0: myself, well, not so much if Pauline Hanson's Prime Minister or Angus Taylor, but I get his point. Under his Prime Ministership, yeah, that's a focus. But it's a very different world, isn't it, at home? It does appear to have lost momentum politically.
1: Yeah.
0: I'm not sure. Let's see how the summer goes, where it all unfolds over coming months.
1: Yep, like a red rag to a bull, I reckon, the biggest bull being Donald Trump. So, Kieran, great time to be in New York. Can't wait to talk to you over the next couple of days. Meantime, back home, One Nation has slammed Channel 9 for airing an interview in which a major Ku Klux Klan leader praises Pauline Hanson's rise as heartening. The Channel 9 reporter travelled to Arkansas to speak with the Grand Wizard of the Ku Klux Klan, Thomas Robb. Ahead of filming the interview, Nine News says the KKK leader brought up One Nation unprompted, leading the reporter to ask for his views on camera.
2: She is demonised by the same element of people that wants to demonise us. What I understand of her is she's concerned about the immigrants, especially from Asia, China and so on, coming into Australia and changing the racial complex of Australia, changing the culture, changing all the things that the people love and hold dear, and change into something different. And she wants to restrict that.
3: Is it heartening for you to see someone like anti-immigration Pauline Hanson doing well in Australia?
2: Is it heartening? Yeah, it's encouraging, absolutely.
1: One Nation said in a statement, the Ku Klux Klan is a white supremacist organisation with a long history of hatred, terror and violence. Any suggestion that One Nation or its supporters endorse the KKK or share its ideology is absurd and offensive. There is something seriously wrong with a media organisation that believes Australia needs to hear what the Ku Klux Klan thinks about Australian politics and chooses to promote those views. Channel 9 should be ashamed of itself. Earlier, I spoke to Barnaby Joyce and Sarah Henderson.
4: I mean, if they brought up Father Christmas, does that mean we're from the North Pole? Like, that doesn't make a story. It doesn't make a yarn when you just pull this stuff out of your backside. And the Ku Klux Klan, for real, I mean, I don't know. Have you seen me in a sheet lately? Have you seen me parading around the building, the burning cross? I mean, this is mindless babble. Just goes to show you how desperate they've become when you, I mean, it really, when you bring up garbage like that.
5: They've made it very clear that the Ku Klux Klan is a shocking organisation, a deeply racist organisation, white supremacist and all the other shocking things with this particular setup in the United States. And I can absolutely understand why One Nation and Pauline Hanson are so upset. They've got every right to be.
1: Well, Donald Trump is defending his move to ban some US media outlets as three affected sue the Trump administration to get their access back. Let's go to Washington correspondent Jonathan Kersley now. There's been a major move by these TV networks to stand together on this.
6: An extraordinary move. What you have is a situation where CNN, MS Now, Politico are taking legal action, what they say is a clear violation of the First Amendment, by being banned from the White House by the Trump administration. And today, when President Trump addressed what was a ribbon-cutting ceremony for his unveiling of the helipad, where he boarded Marine One to make his way to New York for the United Nations General Assembly week. Well, he was speaking, but nobody could hear him. The reason for that is there's normally a TV pool in place organised by one of the five major US networks, including our affiliates here in the United States, Fox News. Well, in support of CNN, all of those five networks have banded together and said that they will not be operating pool access to cover the President of the United States of America, potentially impacting how he is seen in America and around the world, because this pool films on behalf of effectively every American news outlet and distributes it around the world. So President Trump went to New York, to Gracie Mansion, the home of the New York mayor, Zoran Mamdani, where he defended his ban. He's saying he's not trying to ban news outlets, talking about how much he loves the idea of a free press. Instead, he's saying he's trying to crack down on what he describes as fake news, news that is critical of him, saying that this is all about trying to preserve democracy. This is some of what he had to say alongside Zoran Mamdani earlier today.
7: These outlets have an obligation to be fair And if they're fake news, I really think I have an obligation not to allow them into another very special house. This is a special house, Gracie Mansion. Well, the White House is the most special of all houses, I have to say. And I don't even think the mayor would argue with that.
6: So, Laura, those five television networks, ABC News, CBS, CNN, Fox, and NBC, put out a joint statement today. They are fierce rivals when it comes to news gathering here in the United States, but they are collective on this, saying the public has a vital interest in receiving accurate, independent information about its government. No administration should restrict a news organization because it objects to its reporting. All day the White House has been teasing something was coming from the White House in regards to television. Well, it was. It's called Trump TV. It's on the White House YouTube channel. What it is a highlight reel, if you like. A whole bunch of speeches. It launched an hour or so ago. Started with a President Trump speech at Mount Rushmore, and it will cycle through his various speeches, events, and remarks that he has made during the course of his presidency as President 47, all at the same time that he's saying to Americans that he wants them to put him on the ballot for the midterms, even though he's not. But poll numbers today show his approval rating, at least when it comes to one particular poll, Reuters Ipsos has him at 32%. He's running out of time to try and turn that around if indeed he wants Americans to consider him on the ballot come November 3.
1: All right. Full of surprises, to say the very least. Jonathan Kersley, thanks so much. Live there in Washington, D.C. Let's bring it home now. Victoria's anti-corruption laws could be strengthened even further as the coalition pushes for greater scrutiny of current and former ministers. Our state political reporter Georgie Dickerson is in Melbourne. It's going to go down to the final sitting week in Victoria before the election. So what changes are being put forward now? What effect might it have?
8: Yeah, well, these changes could potentially affect former ministers and even former premiers like Daniel Andrews and Jacinta Allen. So the IBAC bill is currently going to be put forward in Parliament, discussed in the upper house today and for the remaining 2 days before we have November's state election. But essentially the public interest immunity is what the coalition wants to see removed from the IBAC bill. What this public interest immunity is, it can be used for ministers and former ministers who are put before a royal commission to be exempt essentially from answering certain questions that could relate to documents that had been distributed in cabinet. The coalition says that this isn't a good enough reason for ministers to avoid answering questions in these types of hearings. Here's the Shadow Attorney General, James Newbury.
9: Daniel Andrews and Jacinta Allen have a cover-up power. Because they sat as members of cabinet, they have cabinet privilege. And so when IBAC or the Royal Commission come asking questions, those two former members of Cabinet have the power to say, I don't want to answer those questions and I'm invoking my privilege.
8: The Premier was asked this morning if he would support these amendments made and put forward by the Coalition, not drawing a clear answer.
10: I was open to doing what we need to do on public hearings with the appropriate safeguards. And we will look at public interest immunity this week as well. I want to walk away at the end of this week knowing we made a difference for future generations of Victorians with the strongest integrity agency in the nation. And that is my commitment to every single Victorian.
8: Labor has also put forward further amendments to the bill. These include some of the following: that they would include more public hearings, force the anti-corruption watchdog to publish reports sooner, and make the new laws fully retrospective. It also broadens the definition of corrupt conduct so IBAC can investigate serious misconduct. Of course, all these changes come ahead of the Royal Commission into alleged corruption in the big build sector, Laura, and that all begins tomorrow.
1: Yeah, and that's all ahead of the election, which is fast approaching. Thanks so much, Georgie. We're going to take you to another federal Victorian, and that is Richard Marles. He's, of course, the Defence Minister. He's taking questions at the moment. We'll just dip in here quickly.
11: as we have announced the optimal pathway to acquiring a nuclear-powered submarine, which we did in March of 2023, we are meeting every milestone associated with that pathway. The very first step was to see more frequent visits of nuclear-powered submarines from the United States and the United Kingdom to Australia, and particularly HMAS Stirling in Western Australia. That's all been happening. The key milestone of the Submarine Rotation Force West being up and running from the end of 2027, that is on track, and there are American personnel at HMAS Stirling right now in readiness for that. In terms of the construction of SSN AUKUS, which will be the Australian-built submarine here in Adelaide that will roll off the production line in the early 2040s, you are seeing construction happen at a pace right now at Osborne for the actual construction.
1: Okay, he's talking about AUKUS at Osborne facilities, actually in South Australia today. Let's get back to Victoria, though, because new data centres in the state must be built away from homes and be self-powered under rules announced by the state government. Let's go live to our Melbourne reporter, Jack Nyhoff, now. So how long does the Premier have to actually implement these changes?
12: It's a bit of a race against the clock, Laura. With that November 28th election fast approaching, the government goes into caretaker mode at the start of November, which means they've got about a month to introduce these new policies. And this is the last sitting week as well of Parliament. So any legislation that they need to pass as part of these new rules, of course, would need to be done so over the next couple of days. Now, the Premier making this announcement just about an hour ago, announcing a new buffer zone between residential properties and new data centre builds. This has been quite a contentious issue here in Melbourne. The city itself has more than 50 data centres, many of them in the city's west near residential homes already, and there's been a lot of complaints about them, particularly when it comes to them testing backup diesel generators, which can be noisy, and you also see those fumes as well rising from them. So a lot of residential complaints. But new data centre builds will need to give a bit more space than that. They need at least 150 metres. The government is using the MCG here as a bit of a point of comparison. It's about one MCG distance away from any residential homes. Now, some interesting developments when it comes to how we power these data centres. Of course, a lot of worry around their use of electricity and driving up power prices for residential homes as well. So they'll need to be self-powered. They'll need to do so through renewable energy or battery storage, which produces an equal amount of power to what they consume. When it comes to the use of water for cooling, they can't use drinking water. It will need to be recycled water or non-drinkable water. Here's the state government announcing these new guidelines just moments ago.
10: Data centres aren't just for artificial intelligence. They're supporting banking, healthcare, transport, and emergency services. We rely on them every day. So it's far better to have them here in Victoria than overseas.
13: We've heard the communities, and we know that they want to make sure that our data centres are powered by renewable energy, that they stay out of residential areas, and that they pay their way.
12: Now, in addition to that, these investors will also need to fund things like TAFE courses, local parks, invest in the community as well. Now, the opposition is yet to announce their own policy, but we heard from them a little bit earlier this morning, basically saying that Labor is in power now and they've already allowed these data centres to be built. Here's the opposition speaking a little earlier.
9: These data centres are being built in residential areas. So whatever Ben Carroll says is frankly irrelevant, because they are being built.
12: Of course, this follows National Cabinet just last month, where the federal government was announcing national standards agreed to by the state. So this is a new area of policy, and of course everyone is watching very closely right around the country. Laura?
1: Yep, they certainly are. Thanks so much, Jack. We'll see you soon. A quick break here on the program. When we return, the Reserve Bank Governor, Michelle Bullock, is going to speak today. This is ahead of the next interest rate decision, which comes a week from now. So I guess we'll get a few hints on that. That's next.
14: News 24 will be back after this short break.

0: Welcome back. The Reserve Bank Governor Michelle Bullock is set to speak this afternoon. This is just 1 week before the next RBA board meeting. Ed Boyd joins us now here in the studio. Her commentary will be closely watched by the market.
1: It will be. Look, this is the last sort of big speech from her, 1 week out from the next interest rate rise that virtually every bank and economist in Australia has already locked in. Last time I checked, there was it fluctuates between 95% and 99% chance that rates will be lifted by 25 basis points next week on Tuesday when the RBA Monetary Policy Board announced their decision. But Governor Bullock today, she's at an event in Sydney with CEDA. It's a fireside chat is how it's being described. So it starts at 1 p.m. Australian Eastern Standard Time. It'll probably go for about 20 minutes to 30 minutes. Expect a long conversation about interest rates, inflation, the economy, oil prices, and where things are going from here. Clearly, rates need to go higher. And this is something that the Treasurer, Jim Chalmers, was asked about earlier this morning on News 24.
2: I think it's self-evident around the world in other countries. Interest rates are going up because of the impact on inflation of this war in the Middle East. From an economic point of view, the war in the Middle East has been a disaster. And from an economic point of view, the end of that war can't come soon enough. It is pushing up inflation around the world and here in Australia. It is pushing up interest rates around the world as well. I think in every major advanced economy, the market's expecting interest rates to go up.
0: Yeah, absolutely depressing. But anyway, the market looks good today. Wall Street surged. How's ours looking?
1: Look, our market is looking okay. Wall Street had a really big night of trading. It's all about artificial intelligence and AI again over in the United States. The NASDAQ index technology stocks were up almost 2.5%. Meta, the owner of Facebook or Meta Platforms, released some commentary around a new AI chatbot that they've got, and that caused their share price to lift pretty strongly. It lifted technology companies in general. We've obviously got the UN currently happening in New York with Albanese, the Prime Minister. They're talking about AI and all of these different nations coming together, calling for more sort of safety guardrails around artificial intelligence. So that's all happening right now in America. Let's show you the ASX 200, though, which is up about 0.4%. So we don't often see it in the green at the moment. It's been sold off throughout September. It's down almost 4% in the past 4 weeks, but it's coming back very slightly this morning. Up a little bit in early trade. Tech stocks are the sectors to watch. Here's crude oil. It was briefly below 100 a barrel in the last couple of hours or so. It's now back up 41 cents above 100. But that's obviously something that every economist is watching closely, the price of oil, because it affects petrol and affects households and affects the cost of transport and inflation, which is obviously still too high, unfortunately,
0: for the Reserve Bank. We know that all too well. Thanks so much, Ed. Appreciate it. Well, a court has heard a police officer disguised himself as an Uber Eats driver before killing his TV presenter, ex-lover, and the man's new boyfriend. Boy Lamar Condon's double murder trial is underway in Sydney with new details about how the former constable's obsession with Jessie Baird manifested.
3: A tough day for the loved ones of Jessie Baird and Luke Davies. The trial of their accused killer, former police officer Beau Lamar Condon, beginning in the New South Wales Supreme Court. The 31-year-old is accused of disguising himself as an Uber Eats driver before entering Mr. Baird's inner Sydney terrace in February 2024. Inside, he allegedly used his service pistol to shoot the 10 presenter twice in the kitchen, the second time execution style, before shooting his flight attendant boyfriend through a bedroom door as he tried to call 000. Prosecutor Brett Hatfield told the jury the accused planned the murder of Jessie Baird and deliberately and intentionally murdered Luke Davies so as to eliminate him as a witness to the murder. He said the senior constable formed a jealous and obsessive infatuation with Mr. Baird after their casual relationship ended months earlier, having told friends he was the one. "You pull at people's heartstrings and expect no repercussions," he wrote to his ex in one aggressive message. The court heard 2 days before the alleged murders, Beau Lamar Condon went to a shopping centre to buy a surfboard bag, checking it would be big enough to fit a body into. The Crown alleges he used that bag to hide both bodies at the house, before moving them to a rural property near Goulburn, where he tried to first sink them in the dam, then dump them. Mr. Lamar Condon has pleaded not guilty. Families expecting to learn what his defence will be Tuesday. Caroline Marcus, News 24, Sydney.
0: Well, Labor and Greens-led Senate inquiry has recommended moving the emergency call function 000 to a national public entity. So this has immediately raised some questions about how ready a taxpayer-funded entity would be, why it's justified, and whether the coalition supports it. I spoke to Sarah Henderson. She's the Shadow Communications Minister. This is what she had to say.
4: We know how vital 000 is to every Australian. It can save lives. And as we've seen in the Optus outage of September last year, a number of people also tragically died. But this particular recommendation is not supported by coalition senators. It came out of nowhere. There was no evidence in our inquiry that there was any issue with the emergency call person, which is the centre run by Telstra. And we want to see real-time reporting of outages. We want to see ACMA being given stronger powers. And we want to see Labor's shocking cuts to regional connectivity reversed.
0: Yeah, so that doesn't seem would have any support for the coalition. We'll see if the government rules it out. So that is just from a Labor and Greens-led committee there in the Senate. On another policy issue, the coalition has been outselling since the weekend its fuel price shield. It would automatically see the tax, the excise, be halved when Brent crude hits over $100 a barrel. For 2 weeks at a time. This would roughly cut 27 cents a litre, would save people about $15 on their tank. But there are a few issues with this that I want to speak to the Shadow Energy Minister, Dan Tehan, about. Dan Tehan, good to see you. Isn't this exactly the kind of short-term politics the coalition normally criticises? It would spend billions of dollars to suppress the price temporarily without actually fixing any of the underlying problems.
5: Well, Laura, this is a good, sensible, practical measure which actually moves away from the idea that it's political pressure or community pressure that leads these rises. You lock this policy in. You know that if it hits, the price of oil hits US$100 a barrel, then there's automatic relief at the bowels for people dealing, especially at the moment, dealing with cost of living pressure. But also at the same time, we've got a policy which will enable us to go on and move quickly to get exploration going in this country and to make sure we're producing a lot more oil than we are at the moment. In the last 6 months or to June 30, that 6 month period, sadly in Australia, we saw oil production nearly halve. So what we want to do is we want to get oil production up again and we want to have this mechanism. So rather than political pressure determining what happens with regards to fuel excise relief, this is locked in. Motorists know it's there. And I think everyone agrees that once it goes over US$100 a barrel, it's not an unusual thing for motorists to be saying, please give us some sort of help.
0: But it could be more targeted. I mean, you're effectively promising that whenever oil gets expensive, the taxpayer is going to absorb part of that shock. I mean, basically the budget becomes an insurance policy against a global oil price, which we know is being dictated by the Iran war that has no sign of ending anytime soon. This could cost way more than you say it does.
5: Well, we've fully offset it to start with, and that's really important, so it won't have inflationary pressures. And if you look back over the last 10 to 15 years, this would have only come into force, I think it's on two or three occasions. And so going forward, we all hope that there will be a resolution to the Iran war. Hopefully Iran will come to its senses. And hopefully then, you know, this is something that going forward you wouldn't need. But as we saw 3 or 4 months ago, when we led the charge to get the fuel excise halved, that came at a really important time, not only for motorists, but for business businesses and for farmers at that time.
0: Well, sure, but why don't you make it more targeted? Why don't you make it more targeted? Why do people need $15 off the cost of a price of fuel in the cities? Why not just look after the regions and maintain that heavy vehicle user charge, scrapping that?
5: Well, because people in suburban parts of the city as well rely on their cars as well. I mean, one of the things, and I see it as I drive to and from the airport on a fairly or too regular occurrence, is seeing those motorists stuck travelling from the outer suburbs of Melbourne into the city and then home again. You know, sometimes they're spending an hour, hour and a half, 2 hours in their car. I think they deserve some sort of relief and support as well as everyone in regional and rural areas. And that's why I think it is targeted. It's, and we've got a, you know, very much put a firm sort of price cap, as you like. It's US $100 a barrel for when it kicks in, because I think that is the stage where motorists start to hurt. When it goes to going to the petrol bowser and filling up their tank. I just think this is a very good, sensible, practical measure, fully offset through, you know, hard policy work that we've done with regards to the tobacco excise. And, you know, this is the sort of long-term, sensible policies that I think we need to be putting on the table. And I think you'll see more of this from us, Laura.
0: Is it that sensible, though, or is it populist? Because you're doing this potentially at a time where inflation and interest rates are already the problem. So why inject more spending power into the economy? I mean, for example, Chris Richardson has said lower fuel tax can simply mean, yes, lower petrol prices, but higher prices elsewhere. Why is he wrong?
5: Well, because what you have to do is do the policy work to make sure that it's fully offset. And as you know, we did that when it came to the tobacco excise, which would ultimately save the budget $8 billion. Now, that offsets fully, more than fully, what we've done here. And you have to remember, when it comes to increased fuel prices, that also flows through, especially to the supermarket. So if you can provide a reduction to our farmers, to our food producers, to our market gardeners at this critical time, you're actually going to be helping them put food on the shelves of the supermarket at a cheaper price than they otherwise would be. So that's why I think this is very good, sensible stuff.
0: Well, there's a big if, though, there, isn't it? Because this funding offset relies on, as you say, cutting the tobacco excise by 80%, which will increase revenue. But if smokers don't migrate back from the black market, you've got a couple of holes there, don't you?
5: Well, you know, once again, we've worked, you know, absolutely in sync with the Parliamentary Budget Office to make sure that the policies we're putting forward will work and will prevent the savings that we say they are. Now, the Parliamentary Budget Office, independent, and it puts a lot of rigour into these policies. So we absolutely tested it with them. They've said that is exactly what will occur, and they're the independent umpire.
0: Sure.
5: And we've been happy to go to the independent umpire. They've said this is the savings that you will make as a result of doing this. And I think all of us know in our hearts that's exactly what will happen. I mean, I just look in every sort of rural town in my electorate. Sadly, we've seen these illegal tobacco shops spring up. And, you know, every time I go into a legal tobacco seller, they say to me, you know, please, can you do something about this? And so we've taken the hard action to do that. You know, once again, and you're going to see more of this, Laura. We're happy to put the policy work in and get out an announcement. And we're going to do it ahead of the next election so people know exactly what we stand for and what they know they will get if they vote for us. And I think it's really important. And obviously there will be debates around this, and some economists will say, well, you know, we should be cutting government spending full stop. And I get that, because, you know, Jim Chalmers has a spending addiction, but we also have to balance that with the cost of living pressures that people are facing at the moment.
0: Okay. Dan, I just quickly want to ask you about data centres. There's a bit happening. Yep. Anthropic's done a deal in Queensland. The Victorian government's trying to put all these changes in ahead of the Victorian election. Where do you stand on the location of data centres?
5: Well, I think we've got to make sure that the data centres have social licence, like we expect for most other things. But the thing that just absolutely bemuses me about the Victorian State Labor Government is they've rushed this policy out now. They've said it's renewables only. So basically what they're saying is data centres, you've got to have social licence, but the wind farms, the solar farms and the poles and wires that go with them, like with BNI West and Western Renewables, you don't need to have any. There's none in Victoria. So they're quite happy to say renewables only and let these large-scale renewables only projects just go and do what they want to do. But all of a sudden, they're putting the shackles around data centres. They're just making it up as they go along. And I can tell you, especially in regional and rural Australia, the cynicism towards this Victorian State Labor Government knows no bounds for exactly this reason, because they've been treated with contempt when it comes to renewables. And all of a sudden, oh no, data centres have to have social licence, but we're just going to let them put renewables in and continue down that pathway. So I think it's once again, they're just making it up as they go along, Laura.
0: Dantean, it's going to be quite the election. We'll see you soon. Appreciate it. Well, joining me now is the Herald Sun's Associate Editor, James Campbell. Let's start in Victoria, where you are. James, how is Labor going down there?
6: No good. They're going, they're having a shocker. There's no evidence that people are flocking back to them since they replaced their Premier. No, I think they're in a world of hurt. The coalition isn't quite getting the surge in its primary vote they'd be hoping for, and there may well be a bit of a One Nation situation out there in the bush. But in Melbourne, I think the coalition's going well, and Labor is just going appallingly. From everything I talk to, a senior Labor official this week who said, this may be the one occasion in recent years where the internal information is matching up with the public commentary, which was a polite way of saying we're juicy fruited.
0: Oh, I've always learned something from you, James. That is certainly a new one. Let's talk about politics more broadly. I want to talk to you about this fuel excise policy.
6: Let's talk about the cigarettes first. Can I just clear something up for you? At one point you looked a little bewildered and you asked, Dan, what if people don't migrate back to legal cigarettes? And you had the look of a person who's never been much of a smoker, because I can tell you, as an ex-smoker, a keen ex-smoker, if it's a choice between the floor shavings that you get from the illegal tobacconist at $15 and 20 or whatever for a premium Australian product that you, from one of our fine legal tobacconists, people are going to choose that. There's no, if you're given a choice between a proper cigarette from the Coles service station and the Manchester or whatever the garbage they're flogging over the road, people are going to choose the...
0: So is that right? So the products are very
6: different. Speaking personally.
0: Yeah, so the products very different. So the black market, the criminals don't have a hold of the premium products, selling them at a lower price?
6: Well, if you're buying illegal cigarettes that are, purport to be the real brand that are imported from overseas, they could be, they might not be. They might be, forgeries, right? You don't know. You don't know. There are some, the other thing is with illegal tobacco now that they've got their own brands. I mean, Manchester is a legal cigarette produced in the Middle East and imported into Australia by criminal gangs, but the brand is owned by those criminal brands. So it's lawfully produced in the UAE and then imported illegally here. But I don't know a single smoker who wouldn't choose to smoke, you know, the brands that we all grew up on here over what they're now getting over the road at the, you know, at the legal tobacconist. That's just a fact.
0: Well, anyway, I mean, okay, got it. Mm-hmm. Thank you for clearing that up as a former avid smoker.
6: As a former, very
0: I appreciate it. But I'm just looking at what the two major parties are doing right now in terms of populist policy that just doesn't cut through anyway. This automatic trigger for a fuel excise cut if oil is over $100 a barrel, I just don't think that is a very good idea. If you're in
6: why not subsidise rice like they do in Indonesia? Like, are we reaching...
0: It's ridiculous. I mean, and on the other side, you've got this Labor and Greens-led committee that's saying, well, the government should be running triple zero. I mean, give me a break. These are ridiculous propositions.
6: The thing that I'm curious about this, the trigger they've set it at is it's set to Brent crude, which is historically one of the, you know, the obviously we've tracked the oil price in those terms, but people I've been speaking to in this world say that the oil price per barrel is not the really important number at the moment. It's what's called either the crack price or the crack spread, which is the difference between the price of a barrel of oil, that, you know, a crude oil, and the price that it comes out of the refinery at. And this particular oil crisis has caused those two numbers to diverge greatly. So I'm curious as to why they've set it to crude rather than the actual price that people are paying.
0: I'm curious as to why they've set an automatic trigger in the first place. If you're in government, you're in control. So why not look at the circumstances surrounding any price hike above $100 a barrel? And make a decision at the time.
6: Sure.
0: This is just a wedge issue.

0: populist issue, you're going to lose. Mm-hmm. This is their one strength that they've got left, and it's like they've handed over the power.
1: Yeah, but I mean, this is the whole thing about Australia at the moment, isn't it? Like, nobody wants to live with in the real world. We just want the government to shield us from everything, don't we?
0: No.
1: You know, you can argue when this started. Did it start under Howard when he started handing out middle class welfare, and it's accelerated since then? We just want the government to make sure that we're not really impacted by anything, by the external events. And the coalition is just playing in that space. I mean, of course, it's a terrible idea. It's a shocker.
0: Yes, it is.
1: The tax should be the tax.
0: James, I'm glad you don't smoke anymore. And I'll have you know, my first was a Camel cigarette that I stole from my grandfather when I was about 16, unfiltered.
1: Filtered?
0: I was very ill. Very ill.
1: Yeah, I bet you that'd put you off for a while.
0: It did. It certainly did. Although I did get back on the Marlboro Reds when I was a teenager, but it didn't last long.
1: Oh, you got
0: either.
1: Over it. That's good.
0: Got over it. Yeah. James, good to see you. See you soon. Coming up after the break, we're going to hear from Angus Taylor. He's at a petrol station and he will be spruiking that policy we just talked about. That's next.
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0: News 24 will be back after this short break.
1: The Brisbane Lions are holding an open training session today ahead of Saturday's AFL Grand Final. Our Fox Sports News reporter Josh Bristow is there. Josh, this is the biggest talking point, whether Lachie Neale will be able to play. Do we have an update?
2: We don't at the moment. I think everyone here at Brighton Homes Arena, the Brisbane Lions training base, will be nervously awaiting the results of the tribunal. We believe that will be about 5 p.m. this afternoon, Laura. Thousands of fans, to be fair, have turned out for the Lions' first main training session of the week. They're certainly not tired of making four straight grand finals in a row. Whether their two-time premiership-winning captain, Lachie Neale, will play is anyone's guess. He, of course, has been suspended for the grand final after gut-punching Jack Ginnivan in their amazing preliminary final win over Hawthorn. The Lions, we believe, will look to argue that in over 300 games of AFL, Lachie has never been suspended before the so-called good bloke defence. It did work for Scott Pendlebury earlier in the year. We spoke to defender Ryan Lester a little bit earlier about how much of a blow losing Lachie Neale might be.
3: Ever since Lachie's been at the club, we've played finals, and before that we hadn't, so clearly it was a big reason why we were able to turn things around as a club. The way he performs on field set the example for other lots and lots of other guys. He's been amazing for the club, and we've been so lucky to have him, and the way he's performed for us has been awesome. But we've also won finals without him. Last year he didn't play a couple of finals and we were able to win, so we'll see what happens tonight.
1: And Will Ashcroft was the best place Lions player in last night's Brownlow, but it was won by Collingwood's Nick Dacos.
2: Yeah, absolutely. Well, it's incredible to think the amount of entertainment we're going to get from these two players over the next decade plus in the AFL. And they are both only 22 and 23 respectively. Will Ashcroft, of course, finishing fifth last night, the highest placed Lion. He already has two premierships to his name, and he will be going for a third straight Norm Smith medal when he runs onto the MCG on Saturday. An incredible career. Now, Nick Dacos now does have the edge on him in regards to Brownlows. That's probably the next one to tick off Will Ashcroft's list. We do know he does respond to snubs like this. He wasn't included in the All-Australian squad the other month, and he's maybe hit career best form ever since. So Brisbane Lions fans will be hoping he has a similar reaction to our Nick Dacos getting this one over him, and we'll see on Saturday.
3: Yeah, his drive is very very much like Lachie's, and so Lachie's probably got a large part in what Will's been able to do in terms of getting the most out of himself, and we're very lucky to have him on the team, and his grand final record's obviously pretty impressive, so hopefully we can get something similar on Saturday.
4: He's got a bit of a rivalry with Nick Dacos. Do you think he'll see what happened last night and think that's what I want to do?
3: Potentially, yeah. As I said, he's a pretty driven young man, so whatever motivates him to play the best he can on Saturday, I'm happy for him to go with that.
2: So the Lions training session is basically wrapped up, as I've been talking to you, Laura. This will be their last run here at home. They fly to Melbourne tomorrow. They have a training session down there on Thursday, and then of course we get into the grand final parade, captain's run, and then of course game day on Saturday. Bring it on.
1: Yeah, bring it on indeed. Thanks so much, Josh. Appreciate it. As we were just talking about Nick Dacos, let's bring you what unfolded and how it all unfolded last night. He broke the all-time record, polling a staggering 47 votes, finishing 11 votes ahead of Bailey Smith in second place.
5: The Brownlow medal has perhaps never seen such an overwhelming favourites as Nick Dacos in 2026. The Collingwood star with a perfect 9 votes from his first 3 games, it was clear from midway through the count which direction the night was going.
6: N Dacos, 3 votes. N Dacos, 3 votes. N Dacos, 3 votes.
5: The prolific polling of Dacos meant he already had an unassailable lead with 4 rounds still to count.
7: He cannot be caught. He is the 2026 Brownlow medalist.
5: Dacos broke three records. 13 three-vote games, the most ever. Three votes in six consecutive games, another record. And the big one, the most votes ever, finishing with 47.
6: The winner of the 2026 Brownlow Medal, Nick Dacos from the Collingwood Football Club.
5: Nick Dacos, widely thought to be the game's best player, officially crowned the fairest and best.
7: I never thought I'd be up on this stage. It's something that I genuinely have to pinch myself. And we played together at Carey, so it's very special to also receive the award from Rowley.
5: He's only 23, yet it feels a long time coming for Dacos, having finished second, and third in the last three seasons.
7: Definitely never feels like it's easy out there. I go into every game with, there's always the butterflies in the stomach and a little bit of nerves, and I sort of rely on what I do Monday to Friday to prepare myself for the weekend. Josh, I couldn't have asked for a better role model since I've entered the club, mate. You're my brother, one of my best mates, but I love coming into work every day and getting better with you, mate.
5: The last Collingwood player to win the Brownlow was Dane Swan in 2011. A coronation of sorts for Nick Dacos, the best player in the game. Justin Edwards, Fox Sports News.
1: Stay with us. Coming up after the break, One Nation has been somewhat compared to the Ku Klux Klan in America. I spoke to Barnaby Joyce about it. He's a busy man. He didn't stop the car, but he spoke to us anyway. That next.
0: News 24 will be back after this short break.

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1: Good morning. Welcome back to the program. Anthony Albanese defies Donald Trump, joining more than 20 other world leaders demanding AI safeguards.
2: Just got to show you how desperate they've become. When you bring up garbage like that.
1: Nation slams comparisons made to America's Ku Klux Klan, saying it's absurd and offensive. The coalition vows to automatically cut the fuel excise when oil exceeds $100 a barrel. Is it a good idea?
3: They said they were going to boycott me, but they never boycott me. So I wasn't very worried about that. Look at all that press.
1: Donald Trump stands side by side with Zora Mamdani and stands by his White House media ban too.
4: I never thought I'd be up on this stage. It's something that I genuinely have to pinch myself, and definitely never feels like it's easy out there.
1: It was a record count, and Collingwood's Nick Dacos finally wins his maiden Brownlow. Well, Pauline Hanson has criticised Channel 9 after it broadcast an interview with a Ku Klux Klan leader, accusing the network of trying to link its views to One Nation. Live to political reporter Ruben Spargo. Now, Senator Hanson is now questioning taxpayer funding for Channel 9. Is that right?
5: Laura, we've just heard more from Pauline Hanson on this. Her stinging rebuke is in response to Channel 9's US correspondent travelling to Arkansas to speak with the Grand Wizard of the Ku Klux Klan, Thomas Robb. Prior to the interview, Nine News says the KKK's leader raised One Nation without being prompted, leading to the reporter to ask for his views on the minor party during the interview. Pauline Hanson is labelling the report as extraordinary. Here's how it unfolded.
6: She is demonized by the same element of people that wants to demonize us. What I understand of her is she's concerned about the immigrants, especially from Asia, China and so on, coming into Australia and changing the racial complex of Australia, changing the culture, changing all the things that the people love and hold dear, and change into something different. And she wants to restrict that.
7: Is it heartening for you to see someone like her? Anti-immigration Pauline Hanson doing well in Australia?
6: Yeah, it's encouraging, absolutely.
5: In the last short while, we can show you here, Pauline Hanson has released a statement on X saying Channel 9 has taken more than $16 million from the federal government. They should explain why they took that money to meet with the KKK. Earlier, the senator released a statement saying this is disgusting and a new low for the Australian media. The Ku Klux Klan is a white supremacist organisation with a long history of racial hatred, terror and violence. She goes on to say any suggestion that One Nation or its supporters endorse the KKK or share its ideology is absurd and offensive, and Channel 9 should be ashamed of itself. Here's One Nation MP Barnaby Joyce.
2: This is crazy. He brought it up. It sounds like his breakfast. It just, like, that doesn't make a story. It doesn't make a yarn when you just pull this stuff out of your backside. And the Ku Klux Klan, for real, I mean, I don't know. Have you seen me in a sheet lately? Have you seen me parading around the building, the burning cross? I mean, a person who I've never met and never intend to meet, hasn't anything to do with my life, from a group I despise, is somehow related to me because they said they knew of us.
5: Members of the coalition are also questioning the report. Here's Senator Sarah Henderson.
8: The Ku Klux Klan is a shocking organisation, a deeply racist organisation, white supremacist and all the other shocking things with this particular setup in the United States. And I can absolutely understand why One Nation and Pauline Hanson are so upset. They've got every right to be.
5: Laura, it seems Pauline Hanson has her sights set on Nine's federal funding. News 24 has contacted Nine for comment. Laura?
1: Ruben, thank you for that. I reckon there'll be a few more comments to come. Meantime, the Reserve Bank governor will provide further clues today about just how many more interest rate hikes the bank will have to deliver as it works to bring down inflation. Let's go to our senior reporter, Matt Taylor, in Sydney. Matt, Michelle Bullock is addressing a business lunch today, and it's a week out from her making, along with the board, the next rate decision.
9: Yeah, that decision being handed down next Tuesday. The board will convene on Monday and Tuesday. But you're right, a week ahead of that, we'll hear from Michelle Bullock. She'll be taking to the stage here at the CEDA event in Sydney, where she's going to be talking about the outlook for inflation, interest rates and Australia's economic outlook more broadly. But she'll likely provide clues as to how many more interest rate hikes we will get. The Reserve Bank is widely tipped to lift interest rates by another 25 basis points at next week's meeting. But there are calls out there for rates to go even higher, up to more than a 5%, according to some market pricing. Now, all of the big four banks have updated their forecasts for this September meeting. The CBA, ANZ, NAB and Westpac all expecting a 25 basis point hike by the Reserve Bank. That will take the cash rate up to 4.6%, and it will be the fourth interest rate hike that we've seen out of the Reserve Bank this year, as it of course tries to tackle that inflation problem that we're seeing. Currently, inflation sitting around 3.5%, and that's well and truly outside of the Reserve Bank's comfort zone of 2-3%. Of course, the impact that we're seeing from rising oil prices, the flow and effect to fuel, and then broadly to other goods and the economy more broadly, impacting and really challenging the Reserve Bank's position, meaning that it has no choice but to lift interest rates. We heard from the Treasurer, Jim Chalmers, speaking to News 24 earlier on, essentially conceding that it looks like interest rates will have to continue to rise in Australia as the Reserve Bank and, of course, other countries around the world deal with this persistent and stubborn inflation problem. This was the Treasurer speaking earlier.
10: I think it's self-evident around the world in other countries. Interest rates are going up because of the impact on inflation of this war in the Middle East. From an economic point of view, the war in the Middle East has been a disaster. And from an economic point of view, the end of that war can't come soon enough. It is pushing up inflation around the world and here in Australia. It is pushing up interest rates around the world as well. I think in every major advanced economy, the market's expecting interest rates to go up.
1: Let's take you live to Angus Taylor, the opposition leader now.
11: With this treasurer, is he thought that being a media advisor, he could become the treasurer of this country? Well, all he tries to do is spin his way out of trouble. He's not providing any outcomes. This is a fully funded policy, which will smash the black market in cigarettes and provide funding to bring down the cost of fuel for everyday Australians. Get on board. Get on board. It's budget neutral. It's better than that. And the Treasurer should adopt it today. But, you know, this Treasurer, he's always taken kicking and screaming, whether it's the widow's tax, where he's finally relented, the cap on allied health services for veterans. He is always too slow to realise that he is out of touch with Australians and there is a better way.
12: Mr. Taylor, just on Prime Minister Albanese's recent trips to the US, I mean, he's been accused of being a fraud. Do you believe that would be the case?
11: Well, I do. I think he's been fraudulent to Australians in saying 50 times before the last election that he wasn't going to impose additional capital gains tax and get rid of negative gearing. He promised Australians over 90 times, he and his government, over 90 times, that we were going to see a cut to electricity prices. He told us that he hadn't fallen off the stage, he'd just stepped back. I mean, he said he hadn't insulted the Japanese Prime Minister, and yet he clearly had. He said it was misinterpretation. Seriously, this Prime Minister needs to get with it. He is completely out of touch. He's lied to the Australian people time and time again. He's in denial about the state of the country right now. He needs to admit to the problems that he's created, that are of his making, and he needs to fix them.
12: Andrew Bragg is making the case today for Australians to be able to access their super to buy a house. Could you clarify if it's still coalition policy that people should be able to take $50,000 from their super to help buy their first home?
11: No, that's not coalition policy. But what we well, it's not coalition policy. Can I say that clearly? Can I also say that superannuation is Australians' money and it's not up to union officials to dictate how it should be invested. We want to see Australians have the choice as to how it's invested, but this is not coalition policy.
12: So if you change the policy then, that you should be in the last two elections?
11: No, it's not our policy. I mean, I've been very clear about that.
12: And what do you think about the idea of using super to increase a person's borrowing capacity?
11: Well, as I say, superannuation is Australians' money. It's Australians' money. They should have choice in it. That's why we strongly support self-managed super funds. But the proposal you're talking about there is not our policy.
13: When will you release plan around?
11: Well, we'll say more about housing policy more generally over the next little while. But we've already announced important housing policies. We will cap migration in this country based on our housing supply. That is the single most important thing we know can be done to make sure young Australians can get into a home. We have our $5 billion housing infrastructure fund to ensure that that last mile infrastructure gets into place so that we can get approvals happening much faster and we can get people into homes faster. We'll slash the national construction code, as I said earlier, 2,000 pages down to 90 pages. And that will make it easier to build homes. $70,000 being added to the cost of building a house right now. So we've announced very important housing policies. We'll have more to say over the coming months.
13: Mr. Taylor, do you believe it's worth it for Australia to join the UN Security Council? And also as well, do you believe Albanese when he says that it won't cost $40 million again, it'll be much less?
11: Well, you never believe anything this Prime Minister says, let's be clear. We've always supported in recent years the Australia playing a role on the Security Council and having a position on the Security Council. But can I say, security starts at home. And this Prime Minister should start by making sure Australians are secure here in our own country. But we know this government has taken resources out of counter-terrorism. They did it in the lead-up to the Bondi tragedy late last year. We know this government is not properly funding our defence force, our war fighters, at a time which is the most dangerous since the Second World War. So security starts at home. And this Prime Minister should get serious about Australians' security in Australia, because right now it is not where it should be.
13: Do you support Senator Antic as South Australia's Liberal state president?
11: Sure, and it's a democratic process, and he won the vote.
13: So there's no plan for federal intervention?
11: No, look, what I want to see is a South Australian division, election ready in the lead up to the next federal election, so we can take seats in South Australia, but most importantly, we can get rid of a rotten Labor government that is taking our country down the drain, frankly, so that we can fix our economy, so we can protect our way of life, so we can slash Labor's toxic taxes, so we can ensure that migration works for Australians and we have houses for young Australians to go into. I mean, this is what we're focused on, and I want the South Australian division working with us to achieve that.
13: But the government has indicated that safety on dating apps will form part of its digital future care laws. The Coalition's been critical of the draft bill, but would you be supportive of more guardrails on dating sites?
11: Well, we haven't seen them. I mean, what we will always support is keeping young Australians safe, and that's why we supported the social media ban for young Australians. It's not working yet. We've seen a 4.5% reduction. We need better than that, and the government should fix that before it moves on to provide a blank check to the minister for political censorship. We won't support a blank check for political censorship, but that's what this minister wants, and we can't support that.
13: And so, just lastly, should government ministers be banned from owning Chinese electric vehicles, and should there be any other restrictions or safety measures?
11: Well, I think there should be caution. Of course, there should be caution, and we need to ensure that conversations we have are secure, and that's something that is, you know, There are appropriate safeguards that have been put in place around apps and so on with parliamentary phones, and that's appropriate in this day and age. Thank you very much.
14: Thank you.
1: That is Angus Taylor live in Sydney. He went around the world there on a number of different issues, but he was here to sell this fuel excise policy. If in government, if they win the next election, they promise that there would be an automatic cut in the fuel excise when US Brent crude reached over $100 a barrel. Let's go to Cam now. He's live in Canberra for us. Now, economists say this would only add to inflation. So why is the Coalition backing this horse again?
15: Well, they say they've got a way to pay for it, Laura. It's a little bit of a wing and a prayer, because they're linking it to this plan when it comes to changes around the cigarette excise, which doesn't Well, we don't know exactly how much money they're going to save. They say it's going to be $8 billion over 4 years because people will buy cigarettes the normal way, not at the black market. There's not really a real-world test case for that, though. Anyway, that is what they're saying. Angus Taylor returning to the Peter Dutton playbook really today when he's gone to this petrol station here. You mentioned the plan they've put forward. Let's have a look at prices around the country at the moment, because this is why we're talking about it to begin with. Up over $2.30 in most parts of the country when you look at unleaded today. It was at $2.50 when the government cut the excise earlier this year for 3 months. Diesel was over $3. It's around $2.75 at the moment. So you look at the trend over time since that excise relief came off, and it's only been upwards since then, with no end to the war in Iran in sight. So the coalition is putting this forward here. One Nation wants to go even further and slash the excise until 2028. The government not weighing it up for now, but it's always dangerous to say never, particularly if that price continues to rise.
14: We've fully offset it to start with, and that's really important, so it won't have inflationary pressures. And hopefully then, you know, this is something that going forward you wouldn't need. But as we saw 3 or 4 months ago, when we led the charge to get the fuel excise halved, that came at a really important time.
10: Yeah, it's not something that we've been discussing or considering, and that's because we think a better way to provide cost of living help is via income tax cuts, which those same Liberals and Nationals voted against.
15: But that pressure will mount, Laura, the higher that price rises.
1: Certainly will, Cam. Thank you. Victoria's anti-corruption laws could be strengthened even further as the coalition pushes for greater scrutiny of current and former members. Let's go to Georgie Dickerson now. She's our state political reporter. Georgie, it's down to the final sitting week in Victoria.
16: Just 3 days to go, Laura, and these changes to IBAC are going through Parliament today, and we'll begin speaking about them at 12 o'clock today in the upper house. But what the coalition is actually pushing for is a removal of one of those parts of the IBAC legislation. It's called the public interest immunity, rather, and they want that to be removed. Essentially, what the removal of that would be is that former premiers, former ministers and current ministers are unable to use that immunity clause to get out of answering any questions in front of a hearing, because in the currently as it stands, they would be able to refuse to answer questions because of cabinet confidence information that is being put before these hearings. They want to see that removed to have these hearings go ahead. Here's what the Shadow Attorney General, James Newbury, had to say today.
17: Daniel Andrews and Jacinta Allen have a cover-up power. Because they sat as members of cabinet, they have cabinet privilege. And so when IBAC or the Royal Commission come asking questions, those two former members of cabinet have the power to say, I don't want to answer those questions and I'm invoking my privilege.
16: The Premier was asked this morning if he and Labor would support those changes put forward by the coalition. He wouldn't really give a clear answer.
18: I was open to doing what we need to do on public hearings with the appropriate safeguards. And we will look at public interest immunity this week as well. I want to walk away at the end of this week knowing we made a difference for future generations of Victorians with the strongest integrity agency in the nation. And that is my commitment to every single Victorian.
16: Labor has made a number of other amendments to this legislation. It includes the following that Labor would see, including public hearings for changes into the IBAC legislation, force the anti-corruption watchdog to publish reports sooner, and make the new laws retrospective. They also are broadening the definition of IBAC so that they can investigate these allegations of corrupt or criminal conduct. Of course, Laura, this comes a day before the Royal Commission into the big build sector begins. And of course, we could see people like former Premier Daniel Andrews and Jacinta Allen be called as witnesses.
1: Georgie, thank you. Appreciate it. A coronial inquest into the deaths of six children in the Hillcrest jumping castle tragedy is now underway in Tasmania. This is months out from the fifth anniversary. Aspen Blomfeld joins us from Hobart. Aspen, what has the court heard so far?
15: Laura, the coronial inquest so far has heard that the mother of one of the six children killed did not receive a call or a message from the school principal until the following year. Six children, of course, were killed when a freak gust of wind lifted up that jumping castle at Hillcrest Primary School back in December 2021. Their names were Addison Stewart, Chase Harrison, Jai Sheehan, Jalayla, Jane Marie Jones, Peter Dott and Zane Meller. A criminal trial took place last year, the court hearing that the jumping castle was tethered at just four of its eight anchorage points. The magistrate found that the operator, Rosemary Gamble, could have taken further steps, but it would not have made a material difference, finding her not guilty. A coronial inquest will now make recommendations to prevent further tragedies. The court first hearing from Georgie Burt, the mother of Zane Meller, one of the children involved in this tragic incident. She told the court, "I've always known that it was windy. As a child, me and my best friend used to stand on the oval together with our blue hats on our heads and purposely did not do our tie-up. We would wait for the wind to blow them off, and whoever's blew the furthest, that person won." Miss Burt told the inquest that she received a call from the school saying that an incident had happened. She raced to the school trying to find her son, Zane, but was unable to find him, telling the inquest, "It's kind of like when you lose your child at the shops and you panic and think, where are they? I've got this panic and absence in my chest, hearing helicopters in my head and thinking, where is he? No one could give me answers." A teacher later told Miss Burt that her son Zane had been taken to a nearby hospital. She raced there and spent hours waiting for news, only to be told by a police officer that Zane was on the jumping castle and had been killed. She told the inquest, "My entire being and world just crashed around me. It felt like someone had reached into my chest and grabbed my heart out whole. I fell to the floor, Zane's dad grabbed me, and I just remember saying, 'Our boy.'" She also revealed to the inquest that it took 3 days for her to see Zane's body and that the principal of the school did not call her until the following February. She also told the inquest, "I later found out he didn't even leave Hillcrest. He was still up there on the grass while I was in hospital. Was anyone holding his hand? Were they looking after him like I would have?" We heard from the Ambulance Tasmania CEO, who told the inquest that more than 40 paramedics were involved in this incident and some still haven't returned to work. She told the inquest, "I don't think anything Ambulance Tasmania did or didn't do on the day was going to change the outcome." We're expecting to hear evidence from the operator of the jumping castle and the Department of Health later this week. Laura, this inquest will go on for a number of months.
1: Oh, it's just utterly, utterly tragic. Aspen, thank you. Stay with us. A quick break here on AM Agenda.
3: They said they were going to boycott me, but they never boycott me. So I wasn't very worried about that. Look at all that press.
1: Donald Trump stands firm on his media ban from the White House. That's next.
0: News 24 will be back after this short break.

News 24 will be back after this short break. 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

0: News 24. We'll be back after this short break.
1: World leaders are demanding tougher rules for the world's most powerful AI, warning that technology is racing ahead of safeguards. The Prime Minister, Anthony Albanese, played a key role in bringing together leaders to issue the warning and a call for action. Kieran Gilbert is in New York and has the details.
2: Donald Trump back in New York for the UN Leaders Week, and he's been met with a demand from some other world leaders. They want to see action on greater guardrails for AI. But how much influence do they really have? It's going to come down to what Donald Trump and Xi Jinping speak about later this week when the Chinese leader arrives in the United States. But Trump, he's in New York, he's here for the UN, he's going to address the UN Leaders Week to kick things off Tuesday morning, mid-morning New York time. And that is always one to watch. He always likes to have a crack at the UN inside the UN. But as for that push for greater AI regulation, our Prime Minister played quite a part in that, bringing more than 20 world leaders together, along with the President of Finland. They want to see pre-deployment testing of this technology and independent evaluators inside the organisations.
3: Artificial intelligence has the potential to improve lives, to strengthen our economy and productivity, and to massively advance science and medical breakthroughs. But humans need to be in control of it. If it's going to be successful, then we need to make sure that humans are at the centre of everything that occurs.
2: More than 20 world leaders have signed this statement. The Prime Minister of Germany, of Spain, of Canada, our Prime Minister, as we mentioned, he said that he has worked closely with the leader of Finland to try and corral the group, to get more people to sign, and he hopes that other world leaders will come on board as well.
3: Well, Australia played a central role in the statement. I was in direct discussions with President Stubb, and we continue to engage with our neighbours. This has been something that is discussed between leaders, just as it's been discussed around lounge rooms, around boardrooms, and around universities, and around society.
2: So President Trump, back in his hometown, is in New York. He's going to address the UN General Assembly mid-morning Tuesday local time, and he always loves to have a crack at the UN when he's there in the UN headquarters. Expect some fireworks Tuesday local time here in New York. Kieran Gilbert, News 24 in New York.
1: We keep hearing two warnings at once on AI, don't we? Regulate too heavily and Australia misses out on these massive productivity benefits. Regulate too lightly and we could expose Australians to harms we can't undo. Joining me live now is Professor of AI at UNSW, Toby Walsh. Toby, good to see you. So where are you on this? Is AI the great saviour or the great risk?
4: Unfortunately, it's both at the same time. It's, as the Intergenerational Report suggests, AI is one of the big forces that is going to shape the next couple of decades. It may help us address our productivity crisis. Equally, there are significant risks and we need to address those risks.
1: Are we actually moving too slowly on regulation? I know Anthony Albanese is at the UN, as you just saw. He's got other middle powers on board here. Trump is saying these harms that are being talked about are a bit of a hoax. Now, Donald Trump's not exactly right on that, but I think he is right when it comes to regulation and how that regulation could encapsulate China.
4: At the moment, it's really a race between the US and China, and both of them made it clear that they're not interested in much regulation at all. So that is the challenge. The middle nations are calling for it, but China and the United States don't seem very enthusiastic.
1: Well, Dario, as we discussed last week, warning governments that AI could cause a more enormous disruption really quickly. You've got the Hugging Face example as well. You know, how seriously and literally do we take them? Do people like Dario and Sam Altman have an ulterior motive here, saying on the one hand, you know, please regulate us, we are self-regulating, and who are those, you know, independent people who would regulate, and they all of a sudden go, oh, well, we have some people.
4: Well, of course, they're very keen to talk up the capabilities of their technology. They're looking to raise lots of money. Both those companies want to have IPOs in the near future, raising, you know, valuations into the trillions of dollars. So they definitely want us to think the technology is very powerful. But equally, I can't think of any other trillion-dollar industry which isn't well-regulated, that doesn't have significant oversight, so that people don't cut the corners. And I think that's what we need to think here. Actually, the Hugging Face incident was really an example of how OpenAI was terrible at managing the cyber risks of their tools, and that it was incompetence rather than malevolence that we should be worrying about.
1: Well, but doesn't that kind of prove that any government regulation just wouldn't be able to keep up? This really needs to be self-regulation within these big AI companies. And, you know, we keep on talking about what does that even look like? I cannot begin to imagine the kind of constraints you can put on it. Is it maybe even too late?
4: No, it's definitely not too late. The tools have, you know, some good cyber capabilities, but they haven't really escaped out of the box. They're not going to, you know, bring the internet to a standstill quite yet. Though we can imagine a time in the near future where that might be possible, that they could actually be, you know, bringing a bank to its knees or whatever. So we do have to, you know, plan for those availabilities. But you know, regulating yourself, I mean, we don't let the banks regulate themselves. We don't let the nuclear industry. We definitely don't let the aviation industry regulate itself. We have independent oversight of those industries. Because otherwise, there are many temptations to cut corners. And we're already seeing those temptations in this industry. And I think, therefore, there's every reason that we should be standing up and saying, as the Prime Minister has said, there needs to be a few more guardrails put in place here.
1: Can you fill in the gaps for us, Toby? Because we have these world leaders, including Anthony Albanese, standing up saying there needs to be regulation, but not really an idea of what and how and what that even looks like. What does it look like? Is it a kill switch? Is it something else?
4: It's much more than just a kill switch. I think we should be learning a lesson from history here. Let's look at what we did with aviation. I mean, when aviation started, it was incredibly dangerous. We were in the barnstorming days. The planes used to fall out of the sky. You wouldn't want to get an aeroplane. Now, aeroplanes are the safest form of transport. We could do the same. We could do a similar sort of oversight. You need perhaps an international authority that has some oversight that puts inspectors in places that inspects the models before they're released. And then, you know, most importantly, I think, holds the companies liable. Once they realise that they're going to be on the hook for things that go wrong, I think they'll do a much better job of looking at the safety of their systems.
1: Yeah, so I spoke to Andrew Charlton about this late last week, and we have this AI Safety Institute that the government has announced. But what gets me is that these big companies, OpenAI, for example, they've just upgraded ChatGPT or Codex. The latest model is Astra. But the Security Institute doesn't actually test that model until it's out there in the marketplace. These big companies aren't giving independent regulators in other countries like Australia previous access to the models before their release. Would that be a simple fix? And why wouldn't these big companies do that already?
4: I think we should be demanding that. We don't let Ford put its cars on Australian roads without us inspecting them, without them meeting some minimum safety guarantees. And I think the same should be true for these models. The reason they're not doing it is, of course, national security concerns. They're worried about their technology falling into the wrong hands. But you know, this is not an insurmountable problem. You know, we do this with cars, we do this with aeroplanes, we do this with lots of other technologies that we actually get to inspect them before they're put in the hands of the Australian public. I think we need to do the same here.
1: Okay. Just finally, I want to ask you just on the fringes about copyright. We know that the big AI companies want access to our material, our creative material, so they can train these AI models. It looks like the government might go down the path of an opt-out model. Do you think that's the best way forward?
4: No, I don't. I mean, the Prime Minister laid a very clear line down on the sand. He said that artists get to choose who they sell it to and for what price. Opt-out model would really test that promise that the Prime Minister made to creators here in Australia.
1: Okay, but if that doesn't work, obviously that's the big companies are saying, well, that doesn't work for us. Can you see a way forward that would please both sides?
4: Yeah, I mean, I don't think they're actually trying very hard. The Australian Society of Authors worked out it would take 6 phone calls to actually get the copyright permission on the majority of Australian content. Just the 6 large publishing houses you've got to talk to, and then you've already got more than half of the content lined up. So they could, you know, do put those 6 phone calls in, and then we, I think, we're in a position to argue about the rest.
1: Isn't it right, Toby, that already these big companies are already accessing Australian creative material outside of Australia and using it anyway? They're just not paying for it. It's just kind of, we can't control anything that's outside of our jurisdiction.
4: Oh, it's incredibly true, yes. I mean, all my books, every one of your favourite author's book has been used to train ChatGPT, Grok, Gemini, all of the models are trained on all of these books because they it's the highest quality work that humans make is books. So, yeah, and you know, it's a case for our courts perhaps to actually look at, you know, with the legality of that.
1: Yeah, so, I mean, there was a class action in the United States. I don't think there's talk of one now, but that is that happening now? So these AR companies are using the material anyway. They're just doing it outside of Australia, and they can legally do that, or they're doing it and getting away with it?
4: There's a lot of legal uncertainty. There's dozens of class action suits. Anthropic settled the largest copyright class action suit ever, $1.5 billion, $3,000 a book, to make one of those suits go away. But there's multiple still in the pipework. So that's why, you know, the companies, the AI companies, want some legal certainty here because it's actually causing them significant grief.
1: Yeah. Okay. Well, we'll see where that one ends up. Toby, always good to talk to you. Thanks so much.
4: Pleasure.
1: Well, Donald Trump is defending his ban against some US news outlets, saying he's trying to protect democracy. The 3 news organisations banned from covering the White House are now suing the Trump administration. Jonathan Kersley explains.
5: US President Donald Trump unveiled his new-look helipad on the south lawn of the White House with a ribbon-cutting event. But when he spoke, there was silence. No audio of the president's remarks and no questions to him from reporters. No audio because there was not a television pool in place. America's normally highly competitive TV networks have banded together in support of CNN after the cable news outlet, along with MS Now and Politico, were banned from the White House. They are now suing the Trump administration to regain access. The major TV networks, including our affiliates here in the United States, Fox News, provide footage of the president across America and the world wherever he goes. They have collectively said they won't be covering President Trump's events. They've been joined by still photographers, including the Washington Post. The television network saying the public has a vital interest in receiving accurate, independent information about its government. No administration should restrict a news organisation because it objects to its reporting. Freedom of the press is ingrained in the First Amendment of the Constitution, but Donald Trump says the White House is not instituting an assault on the free press, something, he says, which I cherish. He said it is instituting an assault on the fake news, something that has grown like cancer in our beloved United States of America. Further posting, I have an obligation to fight for the success and safety of our country. Fake news is a threat to democracy, and I will do whatever is necessary to make sure that the USA thrives. Make America great again, he said.
6: These outlets have an obligation to be fair. And if they're fake news, I really think I have an obligation not to allow them into another very special house. This is a special house, Gracie Mansion. Well, the White House is the most special of all houses, I have to say. And I don't even think the mayor would argue with that.
5: After the president landed in New York, he fronted cameras alongside New York's mayor, Zoran Mamdani, reiterating his position on what he views as fake news.
7: I told the president that we're going to have all of the members of the press here on the lawn, and that is something that I believe in as everyone, no matter the opinion or the critique, that we engage. And I'm Mr. President.
6: Yeah, it's interesting because they said they were going to boycott me, but they never boycott me. So I wasn't very worried about that. Look at all that press.
5: At the same time as he continued his attacks on the press, came hype of a launch.
8: If you're up late with us on the West Coast, Donald Trump is on the verge of returning to the White House at this hour.
5: Trump TV turned out to be rehashed speeches and highlights to run around the clock on YouTube. With the midterms now 6 weeks away and President Trump putting himself at the centre of the Republican push to retain control of Congress, new polling indicates his approval rating is falling. Reuters Ipsos has his approval rating at 32%. the lowest of his political career, and 17% of Americans approve of his handling of the cost of living issue. President Trump is not on the ballot, but he has told Americans to imagine that he is. And with a lot of midterm focus on the state of Michigan and the crucial Senate race there, Democrat Abdul El-Sayed is about to get some high-profile attention and support from former presidential candidate Kamala Harris, who might just be considering another run for the top job in 2028.
1: Well, stay with us. Just after the break, we are 1 week out from the RBA board meeting. Michelle Bullock will speak today. We'll speak to Warren Hogan next for his analysis.
0: News 24 will be back after this short break.

News 24 will be back after this short break. News 24 will be back after this short break.

0: Who has been warning about this for some time. That is EQ Economics Managing Director Warren Hogan. Warren, you wrote a piece back in June. I think I remember you even saying 2 or 3 rate rises were needed. Do you feel vindicated today?
1: Well, maybe next week, Laura. But look, it's just the way the economy has changed, and it's something that most economists aren't picking up on. It's an economy that is not creating the sort of job losses we'd normally get when things soften. And of course, that means it's resilient rather than being fragile and weak like so many economists and other commentators think it is. And of course, it's an inflationary economy because we have a shortage of workers as opposed to the previous 50 years where we could never find enough jobs for people and hence had unemployment as a problem. So we have a new economy, and unfortunately, as you know, you don't like hearing and no one does, rates are probably going to have to go up a fair way, whether it's in the next 6 months or whether it's in the next 6 years. But interest rates and the cost of capital are only going in one direction.
0: So why would the RBA board go in September and again in November? Why wouldn't they just go a double raise, like 0.5%, at the end of this month in a week's time and then wait to see what happens there?
1: Yeah, it's an excellent question, and I think the answers are not good because they're related to them being timid, them being lack of conviction, courage even, and worrying too much with the blowback from commentators in certain parts of the community and the political leadership. But the reality is we need to get the cash rate up at least to 5% quick smart, and probably it could go as well. It's probably going to have to go to 5.5 before it's all said and done, unless something blows up in the economy. And there are lots of risk factors out there, but there always are risk factors. But to your point, I think they should be going 40 next week, getting the cash rate up back onto 25-point increments, maybe buying themselves a month, probably only a month. I think they're going to have to get the cash rate up again in December. Okay. But at least then they know in this period of the year when consumers do a lot of spending, they're sending a strong signal and, of course, making people really have a think about it.
0: You're not worried about a recession?
1: I don't know that we're going to get out of this without a recession, but a mild recession is not the end of the world. It's obviously going to create disruption. But, I mean, if all the conversations you're having around AI and the big picture in the wake of the intergenerational report, we have a lot of disruption coming. And so it's all about managing that and, of course, helping those that are impacted negatively. And, of course, that relates to the reskilling of the workforce and a whole range of things. Right now, what we want to avoid is a financial crisis. We want to avoid a situation that we haven't seen in this economy since the early 1990s, the equivalent of the GFC that occurred in America and Europe in 2008. Yeah. That should be the priority. And, of course, the way you avoid that, as I've been saying for a number of years now, is to get your rates to an appropriate level. Mm-hmm. And that's one of the mistakes that we've seen from commentators and the RBA Monetary Policy Board is they focus too much on the change and not enough on the level of the interest rate. And the interest rate needs to be above 5. There's just no two ways about it.
0: Well, the global financial crisis was triggered by the subprime mortgage crisis in the United States, and we all saw the effects after that. What would be the trigger this time around if there was going to be a similar financial crisis?
1: Yeah, so the GFC triggered a whole range of bank regulations all around the world that made banks quite, they de-risk banks. And, of course, what we've seen is a rapid evolution of financial activity outside of the banking system, whether it's called non-bank lending or private credit. Yeah. And, of course, we've seen our private credit markets really blossom in the last few years, and I think they're going to continue to be a major feature of our economy well into the future. But here in Australia, they're very concentrated around the financing of construction, particularly residential construction, and we've seen what's happened with BAFLA. Mm-hmm. That's just a very small player in the scheme of things. I think that's the focus point at the moment. But really, if you think about it, if we don't get on top of this inflation, we have one of the largest household sector debts the world's ever seen, 85% of which is at floating interest rates. And if you've got to take the cash rate up over 6%, I'm sure you'll create a pretty severe financial situation in our household sector. And that would be a disaster. So, you know, I've always argued about insurance with monetary policy. You can always cut rates if you've overcooked it, but you can never get back if you get behind. And that's where we are now, unfortunately, and they need to get on with it.
0: Government spending surely is a massive factor in inflation still.
1: It's everything. I mean, this cash rate might have been manageable in the last few

0: is under 5%. If our governments have shown some restraint, the single feature of our economy that is causing problems and is going to only get worse with a need to bring technology in via the private sector, because governments don't bring in technology and don't learn how to use technology. They are fast followers. But the reality is our governments are just got no fiscal discipline. They've got no restraint. The fact that we're seeing the RBA having to crush mortgage holders with rates that we never thought we were going to see in the last 10 years is all because governments are not using the thousands of different options they have at showing restraint and pulling spending out of the economy. And this year's budgets of state and federal governments, not just the federal, it's states as well, they knew that we could only grow the economy at 2% annual growth, and they all have chosen to grow real spending by at least 3%. And that's just saying it's up to the private sector to show restraint. And of course, if we don't show restraint voluntarily, which people don't, then it's up to the RBA to force that restraint on the economy through higher rates. And of course, it's mortgage holders who bear the brunt of it. So the governments of Australia have lost an important skill, and that is financial discipline.
1: And the alternative governments and parties aren't showing any of it either. Great. Tough times ahead. Looking forward to next Tuesday, Warren, as a mortgage holder. We'll see you soon.
0: Okay. Thanks, Laura.
1: All the Brownlows are done, and we can focus on the grand final this Saturday between the Brisbane Lions and the Fremantle Dockers. We are standing by, we've got our Brisbane reporter, Josh Bristow, in the West, and Minnick van der Heyden. Josh, first to you. The biggest talking points ahead of the decider is whether Lachie Neale will play.
2: Yeah, absolutely. It's a second straight year. We've had some Lachie Neale-led drama in grand final week. He, of course, was racing the clock last year to be fit from a calf injury. He did play and played a substantial impact as the sub last year. This year, it's whether he'll be legally allowed to play. He has been suspended for one game for that gut punch he laid on Jack Ginnivan in their all-time preliminary final win. Now, I know I look like I'm happy no friends here at the moment, but there were thousands of Brisbane Lion fans here only minutes ago for their open training session, and all of their eyes were on that man, Lachie Neale. He did a little bit of running, he did some kicking, and then he went up the races, no doubt nervously awaiting the results of the tribunal the Lions will go to at around 5 p.m. this afternoon. We believe the crux of their argument will be that in over 300 games of AFL footy, he has never once been suspended before. That kind of argument also worked for Scott Pendlebury earlier in the season. We did, though, speak to defender Ryan Lester before training, and he admitted if he is ruled out, it'll be a massive blow. Lachie Neale is still a fantastic player.
3: Ever since Lachie's been at the club, we've played finals, and before that we hadn't. So clearly it was a big reason why we were able to turn things around as a club. The way he performs on field set the example for other lots and lots of other guys. He's been amazing for the club, and we've been so lucky to have him, and the way he's performed for us has been awesome. But we've also won finals without him. Last year he didn't play a couple of finals and we were able to win, so we'll see what happens tonight.
1: Mon, what about the Dockers? When do they hit Melbourne?
4: Well, Laura, it's the first time the Dockers have made it through to a grand final since 2013, and as they still try to chase down that very first elusive premiership. And it's been quite the journey for them to make the way to minor premiers this season. They haven't had to rely on any kind of NGA picks or father-son picks either. They've only had two of those in the club's history. But they set themselves a very high benchmark when Justin Longmuir came into the top job back in 2019. They said they'd win a premiership by 2025. They obviously were not able to do that. They didn't even make finals back in 2023 nor in 2024 still. When speaking with Fox Sports News late last night, their CEO Simon Garlick, he told us they never once wavered in their senior coach throughout that difficult period, and praised his resilience through some of the scrutiny he had to face through those tougher years as well. And now they're faced with making history and potentially bringing home the club's very first flag on Saturday afternoon if they are able to do so and get that win. Now they'll be flying out to Melbourne come Thursday afternoon. Before that, though, they will have their final training session here in Perth tomorrow, where hopefully we'll see large crowds like we saw down in Brisbane earlier this morning. There'll be a couple of selection headaches as well in there for Justin Longmuir, as there always is before the big dance as well. The big question, though, is does he bring in Brennan Cox? He's been out for the last few weeks with an ongoing calf issue. Do they bring him back in without any match fitness under his belt, or do they stick with Oscar McDonald here? But those are all the big decisions you have to make before Saturday, Laura.
1: Mon, thank you. Looking forward to it. Let's head to Canberra now. Tom Connell will be hoping the Brisbane Lions and hoping Lachie Neale can play. Is that going to be a big feature of Newsday today?
5: Don't get to quite run things like that. Otherwise, I might just get the touchscreen up and spend the second segment just explaining why it was clearly the upper chest region that he hit. Laura, we'll talk to Andrew Bragg. So another coalition, not policy, proposal on accessing super for housing. So that's an interesting one. There's also a hearing going on in Canberra to do with aged care in the home, which a lot of people agree is needed. But the algorithm is a big question. Is this being rolled out effectively as well? And we'll preview the Trump meeting. It's seen as something, maybe they're just staking each other out, but, you know, for all the talk of the UN, what the US and China does on AI and what they actually agree on is going to trump all of that, pardon the pun.
1: Yep, that is the main game. Tom, looking forward to it. Thanks so much, and thank you for your company at home today. That is it for AIM Agenda. We will see you tomorrow.
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1: One Nation attacks Channel 9 over an interview seeking to link the party to America's Ku Klux Klan.
2: Just got to show you how desperate they've become. When you bring up garbage like that.
1: Prime Minister Anthony Albanese joins over 20 world leaders, warning about the pace of AI development. Victoria's opposition pushing to give the state's anti-corruption watchdog more powers after recent criticism. And will the government bend to pressure on its aged care algorithm? We'll talk to the Shadow Minister in a moment.
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1: Hello and good to have your company on the program. Pauline Hanson is attacking Channel 9 after it broadcast an interview with a Ku Klux Klan leader. She's accusing the network of trying to link his views to One Nation. Live to political reporter Ruben Spargo. So, Ruben, a part of the accusation comes in the sort of, I guess, style of questioning from the Nine reporter.
4: Tom, essentially Channel 9's US correspondent travelled to Arkansas to speak with the grand wizard of the Ku Klux Klan, Thomas Robb. Prior to the interview, Nine News says the KKK's leader raised with the reporter One Nation, leading the reporter to question him on camera about his views. It's a report which Pauline Hanson claims is extraordinary. Here's how it unfolded.
5: She is demonized by the same element of people that wants to demonize us. What I understand of her is she's concerned about the immigrants, especially from Asia, China and so on, coming into Australia and changing the racial complex of Australia, changing the culture, changing all the things that the people love and hold dear, and change into something different. And she wants to restrict that.
6: Is it heartening for you to see someone like anti-immigration Pauline Hanson doing well in Australia?
5: Yeah, it's encouraging, absolutely.
4: We can show you here the One Nation leader has responded to the report a short time ago, saying Channel 9 has taken more than $16 million from the federal government. They should explain why they took that money to meet with the KKK. Earlier, the senator issued a fierce rebuke of Nine's reporting. The statement said, "This is disgusting and a new low for the Australian media. The Ku Klux Klan is a white supremacist organisation with a long history of racial hatred, terror and violence." She goes on to say, "Any suggestion that One Nation or its supporters endorse the KKK or share its ideology is absurd and offensive, and Channel 9 should be ashamed of itself." Here's One Nation MP Barnaby Joyce.
2: "This is crazy. He brought it up. It sounds like his breakfast. It just, like, that doesn't make a story. It doesn't make a yarn when you just pull this stuff out of your backside. And the Ku Klux Klan, for real, I mean, I don't know. Have you seen me in a sheet lately? Have you seen me parading around the building, the burning cross? I mean, a person who I've never met and never intend to meet, hasn't anything to do with my life, from a group I despise, is somehow related to me because they said they knew of us."
4: Members of the coalition are also questioning the report. Here's the Shadow Communications Minister.
7: "The Ku Klux Klan is a shocking organisation, a deeply racist organisation, white supremacist and all the other shocking things with this particular setup in the United States. And I can absolutely understand why One Nation and Pauline Hanson are so upset. They've got every right to be."
4: It's understood the interview was produced as a part of a documentary by Nine News examining the upcoming United States midterm elections. We can show you here News 24 has received the following statement from the Nine Network. It says, "As the documentary makes clear, the reference to One Nation and Pauline Hanson was raised unprompted by Ku Klux Klan leader Thomas Robb. It was neither initiated nor solicited by Nine News or journalist Reid Butler. Any suggestion otherwise is entirely incorrect. Nine News stands by the journalism in this documentary. Mr. Robb's views were challenged by Reid during the interview and presented as one of more than 20 perspectives featured across the episode, reflecting a broad range of political viewpoints." Tom, it seems Pauline Hanson now has her sights set on Nine's federal funding.
1: Ruben, thank you. Well, world leaders are demanding tougher rules for the world's most powerful AI, warning the technology is racing ahead of safeguards. Prime Minister Anthony Albanese played a key role in bringing the leaders together to issue the warning and call for action. Kieran Gilbert has the details.
8: Donald Trump back in New York for the UN Leaders Week, and he's been met with a demand from some other world leaders. They want to see action on greater guardrails for AI. But how much influence do they really have? It's going to come down to what Donald Trump and Xi Jinping speak about later this week when the Chinese leader arrives in the United States. But Trump, he's in New York, he's here for the UN, he's going to address the UN Leaders Week to kick things off Tuesday morning, mid-morning New York time, and that is always one to watch. He always likes to have a crack at the UN inside the UN. But as for that push for greater AI regulation, our Prime Minister played quite a part in that, bringing more than 20 world leaders together, along with the President of Finland. They want to see pre-deployment testing of this technology and independent evaluators inside the organisations.
9: Artificial intelligence has the potential to improve lives, to strengthen our economy and productivity, and to massively advance science and medical breakthroughs. But humans need to be in control of it. If it's going to be successful, then we need to make sure that humans are at the centre of everything that occurs.
8: More than 20 world leaders have signed this statement. The Prime Minister of Germany, of Spain, of Canada, our Prime Minister, as we mentioned, he said that he has worked closely with the leader of Finland to try and corral the group, to get more people to sign, and he hopes that other world leaders will come on board as well.
9: Well, Australia played a central role in the statement. I was in direct discussions with President Stubb, and we continue to engage with our neighbours. This has been something that is discussed between leaders, just as it's been discussed around lounge rooms, around boardrooms, and around universities and around society.
8: So President Trump, back in his hometown, is in New York. He's going to address the UN General Assembly mid-morning Tuesday local time, and he always loves to have a crack at the UN when he's there in the UN headquarters. Expect some fireworks Tuesday local time here in New York. Kieran Gilbert, News 24 in New York.
1: The Reserve Bank Governor will provide further clues today about just how many more interest rate hikes the bank will have to deliver as it works to bring down inflation. Live to senior reporter Matt Taylor in Sydney. Matt, Michelle Bullock is addressing a business lunch today, and, well, homeowners or mortgage holders, I should say, are basically in the brace position now.
10: That's exactly right. Of course, just a week out from the next Reserve Bank Board decision. Of course, they'll deliberate Monday, Tuesday and hand down that decision Tuesday next week. But ahead of that, the RBA Governor, Michelle Bullock, will be speaking at this business lunch, kicking off shortly, where she's expected to provide clues about just what the Reserve Bank will do at that meeting next week and further out as well, because there are expectations that there could be three more interest rate hikes in the pipeline out to March next year, which would take the cash rate up to 5.1%. There is about a 90% chance, though, that at that September meeting next week, the Reserve Bank will lift interest rates by another 25 basis points. And in fact, all of the nation's big four banks, the CBA, ANZ, NAB and Westpac, all expecting that we will get that quarter of a percentage point hike. And next Tuesday, that will be the fourth interest rate rise that we've seen this year, and take interest rates up to 4.6%, as, of course, the government tries to bring down that stubbornly high inflation. Their position is, of course, been complicated by the war in the Middle East, pushing up oil prices with the flow-on effect through not only to petrol prices, but then other goods and services in the economy. So we're expecting to hear from Michelle Bullock on that front today, just how much more of a challenge inflation is and how the Reserve Bank is working to bring that down. But we did hear from the Treasurer speaking to News 24 a little bit earlier on, conceding essentially that it looks like interest rates will have to continue to rise as the world battles stubbornly high inflation. Here in Australia, of course, inflation sitting at 3.5% outside the Reserve Bank's 2-3% comfort zone. But this was the Treasurer speaking to News 24 earlier.
11: I think it's self-evident around the world. In other countries, interest rates are going up because of the impact on inflation of this war in the Middle East. From an economic point of view, the war in the Middle East has been a disaster. And from an economic point of view, the end of that war can't come soon enough. It is pushing up inflation around the world and here in Australia. It is pushing up interest rates around the world as well. I think in every major advanced economy, the market's expecting interest rates to go up.
10: So this fireside chat about to kick off with the RBA governor. She'll be quizzed by a leading economist, and Tom will bring you the highlights of what she has to say and what homeowners or mortgage holders might have to brace for a little bit later on.
1: Yeah, compulsive viewing for any of us with a mortgage, Matt. Thank you. Victoria's anti-corruption laws could be strengthened even further as the coalition pushes for greater scrutiny of current and former ministers. State political reporter Georgie Dickerson is in Melbourne. So, Georgie, it's down to the final sitting week in Victoria. What changes are actually being put forward?
12: Yeah, well, these changes relate to the IBAC reforms that have been put forward by the government. But the coalition wants to see these changes go a step further, and it will relate to ministers and former ministers if they are be putting before a hearing, including IBAC hearings, of course, royal commissions. It's called the public interest immunity. Essentially, what the coalition wants to see is this removed altogether, because ministers and former ministers can use it to dodge any questions that might relate to cabinet confidential information that had been spoken about. They say it's not a good enough reason for these ministers and former ministers to be able to dodge questions in these types of hearings. Here's the Shadow Attorney General James Newbury earlier today.
13: Daniel Andrews and Jacinta Allen have a cover-up power. Because they sat as members of cabinet, they have cabinet privilege. And so when IBAC or the Royal Commission come asking questions, those two former members of cabinet have the power to say, I don't want to answer those questions and I'm invoking my privilege.
12: We asked the Premier if he would support these changes put forward by the coalition. Here's what the Premier had to say.
14: I was open to doing what we need to do on public hearings with the appropriate safeguards. And we will look at public interest immunity this week as well. I want to walk away at the end of this week knowing we made a difference for future generations of Victorians with the strongest integrity agency in the nation. And that is my commitment to every single Victorian.
12: These IBAC reforms will broaden the definition of corruption here in Victoria. It will also allow IBAC to have follow the money powers. Some further amendments that have been put forward by Labor in this final sitting week include more public hearings, forcing the anti-corruption watchdog to publish reports sooner, and potentially making the new laws retrospective. But of course, Tom, this comes as the Royal Commission into alleged corruption within the big build sector. That all begins tomorrow morning.
1: Yeah, that one called, of course, partly because of that criticism of IBAC, Georgie. Thank you. When we come back, we'll have a wrap of the day's sport as Lachie Neal's teammates admit they've been blindsided by his impending grand final ban.
0: News 24 will be back after this short break.

News 24 will be back after this short break. News 24 will be back after this short break.

0: News 20.
1: An 18-year-old boy has been charged after an 11-year-old boy was shot in the face in Sydney's northwest and is now being left fighting for his life. Julia Bradley reports.
2: Police sources tell me that the 11-year-old boy is in a very bad way. He's undergoing treatment in intensive care at the Westmead Children's Hospital, his mother by his bedside. Paramedics rushed to an apartment complex on Fairway Drive in Norwest around 5 p.m. yesterday after reports a child had been shot. They discovered the 11-year-old boy had sustained gunshot wounds to his face and neck. Paramedics treated him at the scene before taking him to hospital in a critical condition. The boy was with family and friends at the apartment at the time. Also in the room, a 44-year-old woman and four 18-year-old men. Now, one of the 18-year-olds has since been charged with concealing a serious indictable offence. He has been refused bail to appear in court today. The other men were arrested and taken to two police stations but have since been released.
3: I'm distraught that something like that would happen in this area where we have a lot of families, a lot of young kids and a lot of young people starting off their life here. And to find out somebody's been shot, particularly in this week where we've had, what, four or five deaths already this week through domestic violence, it doesn't thrill me.
2: Police believe there's no link to organised crime.
4: And I'll put it out there now, we do not believe that this is organised crime related. We have nothing to suggest that it is organised crime related, but we will conduct a very thorough investigation into this. It's a tragic situation. For those that are obviously fearful on the streets out here at the moment, we are content that, you know, we are doing a very thorough investigation here, and there is nothing to suggest at this point, in the very early parts of the investigation, that this is organised crime related, as we have seen recently.
2: Police are now looking for a weapon as no firearm was registered to the address.
1: A coronial inquest into the deaths of six children in the Hillcrest Jumping Castle tragedy is underway in Tasmania, months out from the fifth anniversary. Aspen Blomfield joins us live from Hobart. So, Aspen, what has the court heard so far?
5: Tom, the coronial inquest has heard that the local health department has increased training in the wake of the tragedy. Addison Stewart, Chase Harrison, Jai Sheehan, Jalayla Jane-Marie Jones, Peter Dott and Zane Mellor all died when a freak gust of wind tossed a jumping castle across the oval at Hillcrest Primary School back on December 16, 2021. They were aged between 11 and 12 years old. A criminal trial last year found the jumping castle was tethered at just four of its eight anchorage points. However, the magistrate found improved safety would not have made a difference and found the operator not guilty. A coronial inquest will now make recommendations to prevent further tragedies, the court first hearing from Georgie Burt, the mother of Zane Mellor. She attended Hillcrest Primary School herself and told the inquest, "I've always known that it was windy. As a child, me and my best friend used to stand on the oval together with our blue hats on our heads and purposely did not do our tie-up. We would wait for the wind to blow them off, and whoever's blew the furthest, that person won." She recalled during the coronial inquest, a police officer told her that Zane was on his way to a local hospital. She was there for several hours before a police officer confirmed her son had died. She told the inquest, "My entire being and world just crashed around me. It felt like someone had reached into my chest and grabbed my heart out whole. I fell to the floor. Zane's dad grabbed me and I just remember saying, 'Our boy.'" Miss Burt also revealed a new detail during today's inquest, saying, "I later found out he didn't even leave Hillcrest. He was still up there on the grass. Was anyone holding his hand? Were they looking after him like I would have had?" The court heard from the Executive General Manager of the Northwest Hospital, who says the region is not used to code browns, which are mass casualty events involving three or more people. She told the inquest specifically, "In the last 3 years, we would have had two code brown standbys, which mean we prepare for code brown, but they don't eventuate. They are very infrequent." She also told the inquest that the local health department has made several changes in the wake of the tragedy, saying, We have implemented some additional training sessions in the emergency department. Staff also do more frequent simulations in the field. Now, we're expecting to hear from Rosemary Gamble, the operator of this jumping castle, later in the week. Tom, this inquest is due to go for the rest of this week with additional hearing blocks in both November and February next year.
1: Aspen Bonfield, thank you. Time for sport now with Luke. And Luke, you're a common sense man. I'm sure you've got the hashtag free Lockie going there in the sports room.
0: Luke shouldn't be running around punching people in the gut, should you, Tom?
1: Did it hit these guts? Would we be definitive on that from the vision?
0: Vision looks pretty good. Let's take a look at it. The Brisbane Lions admit they were blindsided by Lachie Neale's one-game ban for gut-punching Jack Ginnivan. Brisbane's star is set to miss this weekend's grand final if the club fails to get the charge downgraded on appeal tonight. Teammates revealing they discovered the news on social media.
6: Ever since Lachie's been at the club, we've played finals, and before that we hadn't, so... clearly, it was a big reason why we were able to turn things around as a club. The way he performs on field set the example for lots and lots of other guys. He's been amazing for the club, and we've been so lucky to have him. And the way he's performed for us has been awesome. But we've also won finals without him. Last year, he didn't play a couple of finals, and we were able to win. So, we'll see what happens tonight.
0: Meanwhile, Nick Dacos is the toast of the AFL world after the Collingwood champion won the Brownlow medal with a record-breaking 47 votes. The midfielder conceded he would have liked a few extra hours before fronting up to the cameras this morning. Dacos went into last night's count as the hot favourite and ended up winning by 11 votes ahead of Geelong's Bailey Smith. The 23-year-old says he's hoping to go to an even higher level next year.
7: I know that there's still many holes in my game. I need to keep improving, so... from an on-field point of view, that's what I'm focusing on, how I can improve and continue to take my game to the next level and hopefully help the team. And that's what I'll probably sit down over the next week or so and work out what I want to target in the off-season and what I want to improve on.
0: Dacos now has 4 top 3 finishes in the Brownlow from his 5 seasons in the game. The NRL has axed top referee Ashley Klein after he failed to award an escort penalty in the final minute of Sunday's Eden Park epic. The decision effectively ruling him out of grand final contention as well after the governing body reviewed several contentious calls from the Warriors Knights clash. The review found the Waz should have been given the chance to level the game after Tyson Frizzell was deemed to have illegally escorted Leka Halasima off the ball in the final minutes. And Paul Gallen is coming out of retirement to fight Nelson Asofa Solomona. The 45-year-old hasn't fought since beating Sonny Bill Williams in July last year. Gallen wasn't planning on stepping back into the ring, but says he can no longer ignore being called out by the 30-year-old.
8: For a man to have intimate knowledge about another bloke and then to be calling him out when he knows he doesn't want to fight anymore, when he knows he's done, that's a dog. It's an absolute rat. And look at him. Quit rugby league when it got too hard for him. That's the fact. Got too fast. The game got too fast for him. So rather than trying to lose 10 or 15 kilos, he quit. He'll quit again in this fight.
0: The pair will fight in Sydney on Friday, the 6th of November. So, Tom, we will be right across the Lachie Neale tribunal case tonight with huge implications on the grand final on Saturday.
1: I think we've got some vision. So this is the most trustworthy man in football, Chris Fagan.
0: Yep.
1: Just showing, going through the incident is what my producer tells me. He goes, here you go, just a little tap.
0: Just a little tap.
1: Points to his chest. This is the interesting thing about it. Oh, he obviously clobbers him over with a bump.
0: Yep.
1: Is that the automatic medium impact is because it's the gut. So if it's not the gut, if it's the chest, then there's the avenue. So
0: you seem like you're his defence lawyer tonight, Tom. Is that what are you doing after 6 o'clock this evening?
1: I'll say this: Adrian Anderson, doesn't have the best record. So if the Lions need someone to sub in, the law degree's pending. But I feel like I know the incident pretty well, Luke.
0: You would hate to see a guy who's never been suspended in his career and is a dual Brownlow medalist miss a grand final for something like that. On the other hand, the rules are rules. So we'll see how we go tonight.
1: So, And that's the thing. And I think if it was clear vision and he was belting someone in a gut, I think it's impossible. I think the combination of the lack of clarity, different eyes will say what they saw.
9: Is there lack of clarity, though? And then this...
1: Well, that, you, like, genuinely think it's that clear from the grainy vision from the stand because it's behind the goals vision that you can say he got him right in the middle of the guts. I don't know.
0: I think there's one zoomed-in shot where they chucked the microscope on it that seems to portray what he's been charged with, but like we said, we wait and see. I think it's not this one. There's one from side on, and you can see the red circle there that magnifies things. Yeah, that's...
1: All right, maybe the red circle.
0: Yeah. Look at that one there. That's...
1: I don't know.
0: It's going to be a line
1: ball pretty quickly.
0: Call. I don't think anyone wants to see Lachie Neale suspended from a grand final for that.
1: Yeah.
0: I
1: mean, and look, obviously I'm completely biased and I realise that.
0: Card-carrying
1: and actually the worst thing for a club, Luke, as you know, is this dragging out all week and then an appeal and then it consumes a club. So the key for the club is they need to just, you'd almost rather not appeal it and just cop it, but they won't do that, will they? If they lose, they go to the next appeal and the whole week's about it and it just sucks the energy out of teams.
0: Yeah, exactly right. You can bet that they'll appeal should this not go their way tonight. And you've got to remember too that he's probably moving on at the end of the season, right? So this could be his last
1: we
0: game
1: should offer
0: for the club.
1: Well, we should say, hey, give him 10 games next year. Maybe.
0: Yeah, Collingwood fans, write in what you think about that.
1: Luke, you've let me get it off my chest anyway. I'm a little bit biased. Thank you. All right, we're going to take a break. When we come back, Shadow Minister Anne Rustin will join me. Plus, we'll have the details on Victoria's new rules for data centres.
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0: News 20.
1: Welcome back. The government has been talking about improved aged care responses, but there's still very lengthy wait times, either for people seeking to get some form of aged care in the home or indeed into residential care. Joining me live, Shadow Health and Aged Care Minister Anne Rustin. You're delving into this today. So what are you hearing? Because there are official stats on reduced waiting time along various metrics that government's pointed to. So is it fair to say it's improving, albeit still feels like a pretty poor system?
2: Well, I think if you ask the older Australians that are interacting with the system, they'd say it's still a pretty poor system. But the other thing we found out this morning is that there is no transparency in the data that the government is providing around wait times and wait lists. And so there's every chance that the wait times and wait lists are actually way longer than the government's actually admitting to. So we're going to try and force the government into providing that data, but so far they're resisting.
1: So what was the evidence that the data we got, the official data, because I interviewed the aged care minister and you have all these times coming down, that that's wrong? What was the evidence there today?
2: Well, this morning we got evidence to suggest that they've changed the way they count people that are on the wait list. So there is a wait list and they've moved people off the wait list but only provided them with part of their packages. They call them an interim package. So those people are no longer counted, but they're actually not getting the package.
1: So if someone wanted five services and they get domestic cleaning, they get one of them, they don't get, say, personal care, showers and meals, they could be taken off the wait list. Is that something that's been alleged? Where's that at? Is that something you're trying to clarify?
2: Well, we've been asking the government for some time to provide us with greater transparency about this, but this morning that was the evidence that came from organisations like the Council of the Ageing and the Older Persons Network, that they're very concerned that there are a lot more people on the wait list and the wait times that they're experiencing from the people they speak to are way longer than the government's admitting to.
1: What about the system itself? There's a hell of a lot of outsourcing in this now, particularly aged care in the home. The coalition usually tends to like outsourcing, the efficiency of it, supposedly. A lot of people dealing with the system, I mean, I've got to say I've dealt with it, and you get passed from one to the other, you get these codes and you're told this will work here and then you call up the place and it doesn't. Would it be better if more was brought back to the government on something so fundamental like aged care?
2: Well, I think you make a valid point about the efficiency of the system. I don't think I've seen a system that looks more inefficient in my life. But it seems to be that the administrative burden and all of these things, every person who wants to be a provider has to actually register, separately depending on, who they're dealing with. And I think there is just so much confusion, there's so much fatigue in the system. We're just seeing people pull back from the system and the government just keeps on putting layer after a layer of administration, and none of it is ending up in care for older Australians. All it seems to be is everyone's filling out paperwork.
1: Right, and that's what I mean. So that theoretically you go, I've got a code and I can go anywhere, here's my choice. Whereas realistically, if people knew it was just happening as quickly as possible, given aged care in the home, it's sort of like delayed access is often no access. People end up in a home, in a hospital bed, waiting to get to a home. Maybe that outsourcing or that independent nature of getting the provider you want, maybe that's actually not the best system when it comes to something like aged care where you just need it quickly.
2: Well, I would contest that the fundamental flaw with the system is all of this bureaucratic burden that's being put onto the sector. But I think the point you make is that because older Australians are not getting the care that they need when they need it, the likelihood of them ending up in an aged care home or stranded in a hospital bed, or worse still, dying while waiting for their care, and the government still has not told us how many people have died in the last 12 months waiting for care.
1: So I think when you look at this system, you're hearing evidence. Are you thinking this needs to be run better or this needs to be run a different way, whether it's what I'm saying around maybe the outsourcing isn't working that well? But isn't it more than just tweaks? Or we hear so often, I'll do it better, but is just the whole setup here not working?
2: Look, I think there is certainly an element of doing what we're currently doing better, and the evidence we heard this morning is there are a lot of people who believe there's plenty of money in the aged care system, it's just being spent inefficiently. So that would be absolutely the first place to go to, work out how we actually can get the money spent on care instead of administration and compliance. So I think that's very important. But I do think that if you have a look at the evidence we've received, there are some structural problems with the system. And people are suggesting that we do need to go back to the drawing board with some elements.
1: One of the government's reasons for delays has been workers. Now, there's going to be, the coalition is pledging to have more of an immigration crackdown than the government. Can we afford to cut any workers coming into aged care or indeed healthcare, nurses, doctors, et cetera? Any of those numbers going to be reduced under the Coalition's plan?
2: Michael, going back to the aged care inquiry this morning, we heard from Uniting Care, who are a huge, huge provider of aged care services, and I asked them straight out, if the government released all of the packages that were sitting on the wait list at the moment and put them into the system, could you cope with increasing your resourcing to enable to cope with that? And they said, absolutely, yes, we could do it very, very quickly. So in the aged care system, it is the government is rationing care and blaming workforce when quite clearly the sector itself is saying workforce
1: but it
2: is not
1: it is very high. It is very reliant on immigration, isn't it?
2: Absolutely.
1: So would you? Is your plan going to include... Or would you hive off, would you separate aged care workers from cuts to immigration, or is that on the table?
2: Look, obviously, John O'Dunham and the team and the migration team will obviously make their announcements around the details
1: but
2: of our migration program.
1: But you're surely part of the discussion to say, hey, we need these workers.
2: But certainly one of the things that, you know, we do need to recognise is there are certain sectors of the economy, and aged care is absolutely one of them. The care sector is absolutely one of them, where we are very, very reliant on overseas workforce. And so we need to make sure that our migration settings are working for Australia, and part of that is making sure that the sectors that need these particular workers will still be able to get access to them.
1: They would be immune from cuts?
2: Look, as I said, I'm not making announcements about the migration policy.
1: When you present your case, though, you'd surely be saying we can't afford to reduce this intake.
2: Look, as I said, I think we need to make sure our migration program works for Australia, and I think, you know, John O'Dunham and Angus have been very clear about that, and I don't think anybody's going to dispute that the care sector relies very heavily on overseas workforce.
1: Just finally about Andrew Hastie. We're talking about intergenerational report and population. He says maybe a baby bonus is needed again. What do you think?
2: Well, consideration of a baby bonus is not something that's on the table in front of the Coalition at the moment, but I think Andrew makes a very good point. The IGR makes some pretty sobering reading for Australians. The deficits of as far as 2065, and the birth rate in Australia is dropping. And, you know, I think one of the things that we must do is focus on those things that help young families get ahead, because, you know, I think they're feeling very despondent at the moment about, you know, being able to be in a position to afford to get a family.
1: Because a few thousand dollars might change some minds, but I guess being able to afford a house, would that be a bad use of money, a baby bonus, compared to something where you've actually got to change someone's outlook for life?
2: Well, I mean, I think everybody understands that getting access to housing is something that is, you know, is a fundamental driver for prosperity in Australia, and we want to make sure that young people have got access to housing. And, you know, whilst there's not necessarily a direct correlation, I would think, you know, many people looking to have a family would think that having a house and a home ownership pretty important.
1: Anne Rustin, thanks for your time.
2: Thank you.
1: Well, new data centres in Victoria must be built away from homes and be self-powered. That's under rules announced by the state government today. But some residents might not be impressed with what has been announced.
0: The Victorian government is clamping down on a boom in data centres across Melbourne by introducing new guardrails.
3: We rely on them every day. So it's far better to have them here in Victoria than overseas.
0: Facilities will need to be built 150 metres away from residential homes after pushback from communities near existing data centres in the city's west. Residents have expressed worry over noisy diesel backup generator tests.
3: It is more so the environmental impact that people want to make sure there is a distance.
4: We've heard the communities and we know that they want to make sure that our data centres are powered by renewable energy, they stay out of residential areas and that they pay their way.
0: The server farms will also need to be self-powered through renewable energy and storage, with a requirement to fund power infrastructure upgrades.
3: These rules will not be retrospective. These new rules are for all future applications and will come into force as soon as possible.
0: The computer centres will need to use recycled or non-drinkable water. The Victorian government is also forcing investors to spend money in local communities to fund jobs, parks and educational institutions.
3: If we get the rules right, then data centres will mean more jobs and investment for local Victorians.
0: Data centre investment has increased in recent years, driven by the artificial intelligence boom. Victoria is the fastest growing market in the country, with more than 50 hubs across the state's capital. They're also needed for banking, emergency services and healthcare. And for some applications, proximity is vital to reduce lag.
5: With that critical infrastructure like a hospital, the distance, the physical distance, the number of metres can be absolutely critically important. So there's certain infrastructure that it does need to be.
0: The opposition is yet to announce their own policy ahead of the November election.
6: These data centres are being built in residential areas. So whatever Ben Carroll says is frankly irrelevant because they are being built.
3: The Liberal Party are off the leash.
0: Premier Ben Carroll is racing the clock to implement these rules. This is Parliament's last sitting week, and the government will soon enter caretaker mode ahead of the election. Jack Nyhoff, News 24, Melbourne.
1: When we come back, the Australian's Greg Sheridan will join me to preview the highly anticipated meeting between Donald Trump and Xi Jinping.
7: News 24 will be back after this short break.

0: Welcome back. Crucial meeting coming up. The President of China is heading to the US with a meeting with President Donald Trump. There has been some speculation as to whether this will go ahead, but all wheels are in motion now. Joining me live now is the Australian's foreign editor, Greg Sheridan. Thank you for your time. Look, these meetings are always of importance. We know that. To what extent will this be something where you think there's concrete outcomes versus maybe just circling each other and testing each other out, do you think?
1: Tom, great to be with you. Look, this is a really crucially important meeting. There are some issues where you do need a degree of international cooperation. And although China and the US are strategic competitors, strategic adversaries, historically the US has been able to cooperate with adversaries as it did with the Soviet Union over critical issues. Now, Iran, Taiwan, trade, they're all important, but the big issue is artificial intelligence. The big problem is that Trump doesn't make long-standing agreements and China lies about the agreements it makes, such as when it promised Barack Obama not to militarize the South China Sea. But the risks posed by artificial intelligence running out of control are so great, I don't think we're going to get a treaty or an ironclad agreement or anything out of them, but you really do want to have a dialogue. So it's very good that they've instituted a formal institutional dialogue involving Scott Bessent, the Treasury Secretary, and the Chinese Vice Premier. But you also want to have a dialogue at every level of the system, around what are the dangers that they're facing in common.
0: And does that come down to actually the most logical meeting if it were to sum

0: a cynical analysis of the recent call for regulation, that that's a call for the market leaders to entrench their market leadership. At the same time, they're not going to want to give technical secrets away to each other. So I think you want to involve the companies, but this has to be a dialogue led by the government. And the US historically has had the systems which can deal with this more than any other nation in the world. Trump has tended to trash those institutions. So both sides are deficient at the moment, but you know, they're the only China and the only United States we have.
1: Yeah.
0: And they have all the power in AI. And so they just have to they have to have some kind of dialogue going on it.
1: And so, you know, for some issues, people sort of think, well, perhaps things might, you know, tread water until the next president, and maybe that would be something, you know, that would be easier to get done. But AI is moving so quickly, it's not an option, right? There's no treading water on this.
0: That's right. The dangers of AI that the leaders of the AI companies in the United States have outlined are very great. If you get, you know, what they call recursive self-improvement on the systems and they break free of human control, it doesn't mean they're intelligent beings or anything. It just means they're a machine that has run out of control. You know, we used to have a Dr. Strangelove fantasy of that with nuclear weapons. So on the one hand, you've got very great dangers. Then on the other hand, you've got, you know, the preposterous treatment of AI in our intergenerational report, as though it's going to transform all economies overnight and lead to a massive productivity increase. So the Australian public is getting two versions of AI at the moment. One, that it might lead to, you know, massive destruction of human life. And two, that it might lead to an economic nirvana. I'm sure it's not going to lead to an economic nirvana, but you hope that both of those extremities are avoided.
1: Yeah, there is quite a dichotomy on it, isn't it, at the moment. It's striking how much that report does rely on AI. Hey, the UN Security Council seat, it strikes me it's a sort of thing that's normally quite esoteric for voters. Does the real threat of AI make this more relevant if Anthony Albanese can pull it off?
0: So, Tom, I think it's a useful thing to do. I support the government doing this. I don't think it's especially poignant or pungent or whatever because of AI. It's just one of the standard things you do. We're a member of the Western Europe and Others group. About every decade or so, we get a turn as one of the non-permanent members of the Security Council. It's very important that we don't sell out, compromise, distort or prostitute our foreign policy in order to get the votes. It's not the end of the world if you fail. You know, we've often stood for election and failed, but it is a useful thing. You're in the room for more discussions. You're only going to be there for 2 years and then you'll be off for another 10 or 15 or something. So it's a useful thing to do, but the government shouldn't, and I'm not suggesting the government has done this, but they shouldn't, you know, become more radically pro-Palestinian or, you know, increase our aid budget or, you know, go so soft on criticising China for human rights or something.
1: Do it on your terms then, yeah.
0: Sorry,
1: just wanted to jump in on one other quick thing. Donald Trump banned a few media organisations. Others walked away. There was a press conference where you couldn't hear him today. What did you make of this move from Donald Trump?
0: Look, I think it's just part of the Trump circus. I mean, the idea of banning media organisations is repellent, it's wrong, it's undemocratic and so on. But I've always thought that Donald Trump and CNN are like Fred Astaire and Ginger Rogers. You know, they dance a duet together. They're tremendously mutually dependent. You know, Trump needs CNN to abuse and CNN needs Trump to sort of, you know, cast them as heroic defenders of freedom and so on. Nonetheless, I don't think there's a journalist in the world in a free country who would think it's a decent thing for a head of government to ban, you know, any media organisation. I mean, imagine if Anthony Albanese said, Tom Connell cannot come to my press conferences in future. I think it's wrong that Pauline Hanson does it with The Guardian and the ABC. Mm. I just think it's an undemocratic, it's a bad move. I guess Trump will lift the ban after a week or two because it's just part of his endless round of have entered.

0: entertainment.
1: Yeah, and look, I know journalists aren't always that popular in various polls of who do people trust,
0: Greg.
1: Hard
0: to believe,
1: but,
0: isn't it?
1: I think we still squeak ahead of used car dealers. Greg Sheridan, thank you.
0: Thanks, Tom.
1: Let's go to that story. So Donald Trump having to defend this ban against some US media outlets because plenty of others have actually joined it with solidarity. Washington correspondent Jonathan Kersley reports.
2: US President Donald Trump unveiled his new look helipad on the south lawn of the White House with a ribbon cutting event. But when he spoke, there was silence. No audio of the president's remarks and no questions to him from reporters. No audio because there was not a television pool in place. America's normally highly competitive TV networks have banded together in support of CNN after the cable news outlet, along with MS Now and Politico, were banned from the White House. They are now suing the Trump administration to regain access. The major TV networks, including our affiliates here in the United States, Fox News, provide footage of the president across America and the world wherever he goes. They have collectively said they won't be covering President Trump's events. They've been joined by still photographers, including the Washington Post. The television network saying the public has a vital interest in receiving accurate, independent information about its government. No administration should restrict a news organisation because it objects to its reporting. Freedom of the press is ingrained in the First Amendment of the Constitution, but Donald Trump says the White House is not instituting an assault on the free press, something, he says, which I cherish. He said it is instituting an assault on the fake news, something that has grown like cancer in our beloved United States of America. Further posting, I have an obligation to fight for the success and safety of our country. Fake news is a threat to democracy, and I will do whatever is necessary to make sure that the USA thrives. Make America great again, he said.
3: These outlets have an obligation to be fair. And if they're fake news, I really think I have an obligation not to allow them into another very special house. This is a special house, Gracie Mansion. Well, the White House is the most special of all houses, I have to say, and I don't even think the mayor would argue with that.
2: After the president landed in New York, he fronted cameras alongside New York's mayor, Zoran Mamdani, reiterating his position on what he views as fake news.
4: I told the president that we're going to have all of the members of the press here on the lawn, and that is something that I believe in as everyone, no matter the opinion or the critique, that we engage. And I'm Mr. President.
3: It's interesting because they said they were going to boycott me, but they never boycott me. So I wasn't very worried about that. Look at all that press.
2: At the same time as he continued his attacks on the press, came hype of a launch.
5: If you're up late with us on the West Coast, Donald Trump is on the verge of returning to the White House at this hour.
2: Trump TV turned out to be rehashed speeches and highlights to run around the clock on YouTube. With the midterms now 6 weeks away and President Trump putting himself at the centre of the Republican push to retain control of Congress, new polling indicates his approval rating is falling. Reuters Ipsos has his approval rating at 32%, the lowest of his political career, and 17% of Americans approve of his handling of the cost of living issue. President Trump is not on the ballot, but he has told Americans to imagine that he is. And with a lot of midterm focus on the state of Michigan and the crucial Senate race there, Democrat Abdul El Sayed is about to get some high-profile attention and support from former presidential candidate Kamala Harris, who might just be considering another run for the top job in 2028.
1: When we come back, we'll be live to Sydney for the latest in the Beau Lamar Condon trial as the accused double murderer argues self-defence.
6: News 24 will be back after this short break.

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0: One Nation attacks Channel 9 over an interview seeking to link the party to America's Ku Klux Klan.
1: Just got to show you how desperate they've become when you, when you bring up garbage like that.
0: Prime Minister Anthony Albanese joins more than 20 world leaders, warning about the pace of AI development. Victoria's opposition pushing to give the state's anti-corruption watchdog more powers. And the US President Donald Trump standing by his White House media ban.
2: They said they were going to boycott me, but they never boycott me. So I wasn't very worried about that. Look at all that press.
3: Any weather cool with showers increasing for Sydney as the warmth is set to build across the southeast later on this week. Join us on News 24 Weather, Channel 601 for more.
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0: Good to have your company on the program. Well, Pauline Hanson is attacking Channel 9 after it broadcast an interview with a Ku Klux Klan leader, accusing the network of trying to link his views to One Nation. Live to political reporter Ruben Spargo. So, Ruben, 9 News very much standing by its reporting.
5: Tom, the 9 Network has issued a statement following Pauline Hanson's fierce rebuke. Channel 9's US correspondent travelled to Arkansas to meet with the Ku Klux Klan's Grand Wizard, Thomas Robb. Prior to the interview being filmed, 9 News says the KKK leader brought up One Nation unprompted, leading to the reporter to ask for his views on camera. Pauline Hanson claims the report is extraordinary. This is how it unfolded.
6: She is demonized by the same element of people that wants to demonize us. What I understand of her is she's concerned about the immigrants, especially from Asia, China and so on, coming into Australia and changing the racial complex of Australia, changing the culture, changing all the things that the people love and hold dear, and change into something different. And she wants to restrict that.
7: Is it heartening for you to see someone like anti-immigration Pauline Hanson doing well in Australia?
6: Yeah, it's encouraging, absolutely.
5: We can show you here Senator Pauline Hanson is now raising questions about taxpayer money which has been given to the Nine Network. She says Channel 9 has taken more than $16 million from the federal government. They should explain why they took that money to meet with the KKK. Earlier, the senator issued a fierce rebuke of Nine's reporting. The statement said, "This is disgusting and a new low for the Australian media. The Ku Klux Klan is a white supremacist organisation with a long history of racial hatred, terror and violence." She goes on to say any suggestion that One Nation or its supporters endorse the KKK or share its ideology is absurd and offensive, and Channel 9 should be ashamed of itself. Here's One Nation MP Barnaby Joyce.
8: This is crazy. He brought it up. It sounds like his breakfast. It just, like, that doesn't make a story. It doesn't make a yarn when you just pull this stuff out of your backside. And the Ku Klux Klan, for real, I mean, I don't know. Have you seen me in a sheet lately? Have you seen me parading around the building, the burning cross? I mean, a person who I've never met and never intend to meet, hasn't anything to do with my life, from a group I despise, is somehow related to me because they said they knew of us.
5: Members of the coalition are also questioning the reporting. Here's Shadow Communications Minister Sarah Henderson.
9: The Ku Klux Klan is a shocking organisation, a deeply racist organisation, white supremacist and all the other shocking things with this particular setup in the United States. And I can absolutely understand why One Nation and Pauline Hanson are so upset. They've got every right to be.
5: The interview was part of a documentary being produced by Nine examining the upcoming United States midterm elections. We can show you here News 24 has received the following statement from the network. It says, as the documentary makes clear, the reference to One Nation and Pauline Hanson was raised unprompted by Ku Klux Klan leader Thomas Robb. It was neither initiated nor solicited by Nine News or journalist Reid Butler. Any suggestion otherwise is entirely incorrect. Nine News stands by the journalism in this documentary. Mr. Robb's views were challenged by Reid during the interview and presented as one of more than 20 perspectives featured across the episode, reflecting a broad range of political viewpoints. Tom, it seems One Nation is, and its leader Pauline Hanson, is keen to examine this federal funding which has been given to the Nine Network now.
0: Ruben, thank you. World leaders are demanding tougher rules for the world's most powerful AI, warning the technology is racing ahead of safeguards. Prime Minister Anthony Albanese played a key role in bringing the leaders together to issue the warning and call for action. Kieran Gilbert has the detail.
10: Donald Trump back in New York for the UN Leaders Week, and he's been met with a demand from some other world leaders. They want to see action on greater guardrails for AI. But how much influence do they really have? It's going to come down to what Donald Trump and Xi Jinping speak about later this week when the Chinese leader arrives in the United States. But Trump, he's in New York, he's here for the UN, he's going to address the UN Leaders Week to kick things off Tuesday morning, mid-morning New York time. And that is always one to watch. He always likes to have a crack at the UN inside the UN. But as for that push for greater AI regulation, our Prime Minister played quite a part in that, bringing more than 20 world leaders together, along with the President of Finland. They want to see pre-deployment testing of this technology and independent evaluators inside the organisations.
11: Artificial intelligence has the potential to improve lives, to strengthen our economy and productivity, and to massively advance science and medical breakthroughs. But humans need to be in control of it. If it's going to be successful, then we need to make sure that humans are at the centre of everything that occurs.
10: More than 20 world leaders have signed this statement. The Prime Minister of Germany, of Spain, of Canada, our Prime Minister, as we mentioned, he said that he has worked closely with the leader of Finland to try and corral the group, to get more people to sign, and he hopes that other world leaders will come on board as well.
11: Well, Australia played a central role in the statement. I was in direct discussions with President Stubb, and we continue to engage with our neighbours. This has been something that is discussed between leaders, just as it's been discussed around lounge rooms, around boardrooms, and around universities and around society.
10: So President Trump, back in his hometown, is in New York. He's going to address the UN General Assembly mid-morning Tuesday local time, and he always loves to have a crack at the UN when he's there in the UN headquarters. Expect some fireworks Tuesday local time here in New York. Kieran Gilbert, News 24 in New York.
0: A former police officer is claiming he killed his ex-lover and the man's new partner in self-defence and disposed of their bodies out of panic. Beaulamar Condon's extraordinary defence was laid bare in a Sydney court on day two of his double murder trial. Caroline Marcus is at the New South Wales Supreme Court. So, Caroline, talk us through what Mr. Lamar Condon claims happened.
12: Well, for the first time, we're learning Beaulamar Condon's version of events when Jesse Baird, the 10 presenter, and his new boyfriend, Luke Davies, were shot dead. Now, Mr. Lamar Condon is claiming that he went to his ex's inner Sydney home in February 2024 to retrieve some belongings after their relationship ended months earlier. He said he didn't think anyone would be home, but disguised himself as an Uber Eats delivery man in the event someone unexpectedly opened the door. He claims he then saw Mr. Baird, who didn't recognise him because he was wearing a helmet, and that the two men struggled before his service pistol went off twice. He then says that he saw Mr. Davies in the hallway, who was now, he claims, holding Mr. Lamar Condon's gun, and he struggled with him too before Mr. Davies, he alleges, pulled the trigger, shooting himself. Now, Mr. Lamar Condon's barrister John Stratton told the jury it is his case that what he did was in self-defense. He says his client's conduct after the deaths, including attempts to clean the crime scene and buying surfboard bags to conceal the bodies before ultimately dumping them near Goulburn, southwest of Sydney, did not indicate guilt. Rather, they were the actions of a man who panicked considerably, who knew the gravity of the situation he was in and knew how it would be perceived. But prosecutor Brett Hatfield says what Mr. Lamar Condon did in the days following the alleged murders was inconsistent with someone who had any excuse for what he'd done. The court heard that Mr. Lamar Condon told a friend in the hours after the alleged crimes that he'd killed two people. When the friend asked if he was joking, he said, "I wish I was. It didn't even feel like this was me. I need help. This job has effed me up." After Mr. Lamar Condon's arrest, the court heard he told police that he had an out-of-body experience, had suffered from post-traumatic stress disorder, and that his work with the police had messed him up. The prosecution has now called its first witness, homicide detective Sasha Panazza, who led the murder investigation. Her evidence will continue this afternoon.
0: Caroline, thank you. Victoria's anti-corruption laws could be strengthened even further as the Coalition pushes for greater scrutiny of current and former ministers. State political reporter Georgie Dickerson has the details from Melbourne.
13: The Coalition wants to remove public interest immunity, which can be used to protect certain government information, including material distributed in Cabinet. The opposition argues the protection should not be available as a reason for withholding certain information from hearings. It will move amendments on two separate bills this week, seeking to remove the protection from both IBAC hearings and royal commissions.
14: Daniel Andrews and Jacinta Allen have a cover-up power. Because they sat as members of Cabinet, they have Cabinet privilege. And so when IBAC or the Royal Commission come asking questions, those two former members of Cabinet have the power to say, "I don't want to answer those questions and I'm invoking my privilege."
13: Other further changes made by Labor would include more public hearings, forcing the anti-corruption watchdog to publish reports sooner and potentially making the laws retrospective. Labor's reforms would significantly broaden IBAC's reach, allowing it to investigate serious misconduct even when no criminal offence is alleged. The watchdog would also get new powers to track public money as it moves through private companies and subcontractors. But the Premier was not clear on whether his government would agree to the Coalition's amendment.
15: I was open to doing what we need to do on public hearings with the appropriate safeguards, and we will look at public interest immunity this week as well. I want to walk away at the end of this week knowing we made a difference for future generations of Victorians with the strongest integrity agency in the nation, and that is my commitment to every single Victorian.
13: Former Premiers Daniel Andrews and Jacinta Allen could also be called before the upcoming Royal Commission into Big Build Corruption, which begins on Wednesday.
0: When we come back, we'll take a closer look at the ongoing fallout of Donald Trump's White House media ban.
4: News 24 will be back after this short break.

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0: News.
1: Donald Trump is defending his ban against some US news outlets, saying he's trying to protect democracy. Yes, the three news organisations banned from covering the White House are now suing the Trump administration. Our Washington correspondent Jonathan Kersley reports.
2: US President Donald Trump unveiled his new look helipad on the south lawn of the White House with a ribbon cutting event. But when he spoke, there was silence. No audio of the president's remarks and no questions to him from reporters. No audio because there was not a television pool in place. America's normally highly competitive TV networks have banded together in support of CNN after the cable news outlet, along with MS Now and Politico, were banned from the White House. They are now suing the Trump administration to regain access. The major TV networks, including our affiliates here in the United States, Fox News, provide footage of the president across America and the world wherever he goes. They have collectively said they won't be covering President Trump's events. They've been joined by still photographers, including the Washington Post. The television network saying the public has a vital interest in receiving accurate, independent information about its government. No administration should restrict a news organisation because it objects to its reporting. Freedom of the press is ingrained in the First Amendment of the Constitution, but Donald Trump says the White House is not instituting an assault on the free press, something, he says, which I cherish. He said it is instituting an assault on the fake news, something that has grown like cancer in our beloved United States of America. Further posting, I have an obligation to fight for the success and safety of our country. Fake news is a threat to democracy, and I will do whatever is necessary to make sure that the USA thrives. Make America great again, he said.
3: These outlets have an obligation to be fair. And if they're fake news, I really think I have an obligation not to allow them into another very special house. This is a special house, Gracie Mansion. Well, the White House is the most special of all houses, I have to say, and I don't even think the mayor would argue with that.
2: After the president landed in New York, he fronted cameras alongside New York's mayor, Zoran Mamdani, reiterating his position on what he views as fake news.
4: I told the president that we're going to have all of the members of the press here on the lawn, and that is something that I believe in as everyone, no matter the opinion or the critique, that we engage. And I don't know, Mr. President.
3: It's interesting because they said they were going to boycott me, but they never boycott me. So I wasn't very worried about that. Look at all that press.
2: At the same time as he continued his attacks on the press, came hype of a launch.
5: If you're up late with us on the West Coast, Donald Trump is on the verge of returning to the White House at this hour.
2: Trump TV turned out to be rehashed speeches and highlights to run around the clock on YouTube. With the midterms now 6 weeks away and President Trump putting himself at the centre of the Republican push to retain control of Congress, new polling indicates his approval rating is falling. Reuters Ipsos has his approval rating at 32%, the lowest of his political career, and 17% of Americans approve of his handling of the cost of living issue. President Trump is not on the ballot, but he has told Americans to imagine that he is. And with a lot of midterm focus on the state of Michigan and the crucial Senate race there, Democrat Abdul El-Sayed is about to get some high-profile attention and support from former presidential candidate Kamala Harris, who might just be considering another run for the top job in 2028.
1: Joining me now, head of the School of Government at the University of Canberra, Professor Simon Jackman. So, look, nothing surprising about this move from Donald Trump. But how much does he almost rely on the media to be part of his circus? You know, dismissing them, having these press conferences where his supporters go, yeah, you give it to them. And if they're not there, it's sort of like you've taken out the villain.
6: I think it's a selective coverage that he's relying on. It's just something about way we consume news, particularly in the United States these days. His side of politics haven't been banned, and indeed nor have some of what were formerly fringe elements of the media, YouTube-only right-of-centre outlets. Increasingly, that's where his base sits, and he's still talking to them, right? And indeed, it wasn't until even, you know, to their credit, Fox News, often thought to be a big outlet for the Trump base, they've joined this ban. I think that's really significant. The history there, of course, is that Fox was on the receiving end back in the Obama presidency of a touch-up, not quite as extreme as this one. And again, there's this pattern of the news organisations rallying to protect one another. But, Tom, the bigger point here is I think it's a reflection that Trump figures the audience he's not reaching in making this ban is worth the G-up he gives his own side, who he is still able to reach given the one-sided nature of media
1: flow. And
6: maybe
1: the access they get and in some of the in-depth, you know, more damaging articles from, say, a Politico, that he goes, well, I don't want them here, that there's no gain for me.
6: That's right.
1: And this is not me condoning it.
6: Yeah, no.
1: But this leads me to this question.
6: Yep.
1: Is One Nation watching this? What do they think of it? We've seen them ban, I think it ended up being the ABC, The Guardian and The Age to their Victorian electoral launch.
6: Yep.
1: Just three pretty big organisations.
6: Yep.
1: And what will they do in this Victorian campaign, in the federal campaign as well? Because there's nothing saying media has to be on the campaign. This is like a party political thing. Do they want media? Will they decide by the end, maybe they don't want media, maybe they're not helpful?
6: I think the analogies with the United States case are as follows, Tom. One thing that Hansen, I think, has learned is that there is upside from making the media the enemy. I don't know, I went to Trump rallies very early on, 2016, and one of the things I was really struck by as an audience member is when Trump will turn around and point to the media and say, there's the enemy
1: their
6: of the
1: pen,
6: people.
1: Locked away in the pen.
6: And everybody's head turns. You know, the fake news is up here coming.
1: Yeah.
6: He has dined out on that for ages. He's never been told it's a bad thing to do. And I said the G up, it gives his own side. That's what I think One Nation
1: is
6: paying attention
1: around
6: to.
1: Which is removing the villain from the pantomime, which he's done. And to be fair, Pauline Hanson's branched out and done a lot more major media. National Press Club, obviously, plenty of news on News 24 through the day and the night, with The Age and all sorts of organisations.
6: Yep.
1: So she's showing she's doing a lot more of it. I think it's just interesting to note the campaign side of things. The Xi visit.
6: Yeah.
1: What are you looking out for here? What would surprise you, I guess?
6: Oh, if something substantive could happen, if Trump could stop focusing on the helipad, on the Triumphal Arch, on the reflecting pool, on the Kennedy Center, and actually get, hey, the battle for the 21st century is on and America is stuffing it up in the last year or so, certainly since this Iran drama. Putin and Xi just must be laughing, right? The idea that the George Washington, the carrier group that was there in the Pacific, has now had to go to the Persian Gulf. Everything that in the Australian strategic affairs community we've been talking about for years about how assets continually and American strategic focus and now tactical ability, capability gets dragged back to the Middle East. If Trump could somehow manage to get the conversation back on the main game, security in the Indo-Pacific, a unified position perhaps around a resolution around Persia. Where is China on that, on the Persian Gulf question? Where is China on that? But where are we on AI? Like, there's so many big issues on the agenda for the planet.
1: Is the lack of what's being spoken about on what maybe the US would be trying to get from China on Iran, is the lack of what's being briefed out showing that that's not enough of a focus because it's such a crucial stakeholder in it?
6: I think China would say thanks, but we're good, thanks. We're going to do our own deals with Russian oil coming.
1: No point in trying to do that pressure.
6: I don't
1: because
6: think
1: it
6: so.
1: Just won't work. Is that the real politic of it?
6: Yeah, I don't think there's any leverage the US has on that. No credible leverage, at least. The AI space is perhaps a place where there could be a productive conversation. Let's see what happens there.
1: Yeah, and that's the fascinating one where we'll either... Do you believe the other side if they do it? You know, the US tech companies and them sort of saying...
6: Well, it's wheels within wheels on that one. Not only have you got the US tech companies needing to be able to promise credibly to one another that they'll go slow, but then can that block then also get a similar commitment with respect to one another vis-a-vis the China effort?
1: And China ones, I guess, if it's government, you know, the government has that control compared to the US.
6: Well, you are negotiating with one player opposed to five or six in the United
1: States. We're all landing on sandboxes in the tech world. What about this $5,000 payment? Is that sort of disappeared like a stone in a reflecting pool and there's a few ripples and that's it?
6: Tom, we may be the only two analysts in the world talking about it at this point.
1: That's amazing, isn't it?
6: It is.
1: She came out and said $5,000 for everybody and the main coverage was like, well, here's what it'll cost, $1.3 trillion.
6: I know.
1: And it's actually not, when the more I thought about it, every government says, hey, if we win this, here's a tax cut. They're saying, if we win, you get this money. But the framing of Donald Trump, and I don't know, he manages to be Teflon, but at the same time on this, where he wants this to be the incentive, it's almost like people aren't taking him seriously.
6: Correct. I think that's
1: this is the downside to the Teflon side.
6: Well, the Teflon or the just constant mad barking at the moon on 18 different issues a day, keeping the media cycle moving before you can react or digest to one thing. We're on to three more before midnight. Yeah. So I think that's part of the story on that one, Tom. And I think I do concede the point. In a different framing, you can easily imagine, you know, a campaign promise or a budget strategy that delivered, say, $100 a week to a... Well, that turns out to be $5,000 a year.
1: It's a lot of money. But it's almost like the amount rather than the pledge, because every political leader says, if we win, you get this.
6: Well, I'm with you on the framing. I think but it was a distinctly Trumpian framing.
1: Oh, yeah.
6: But also emblematic of the age we live in.
1: The more I read about it, I was like, well, actually, that's just another political promise, but it's got the... Trump.
6: Dressed up in some Trumpian magic that captivated everybody's attention for a good 20 minutes.
1: Yeah. Right. And us and no one else. Simon, good to see you in the flesh.
6: Good to see you, Tom. Thank you. Good to be here.
1: Sport Now with Luke. I'm going to call you the prosecution this afternoon, Luke. All eyes on the AFL tribunal tonight. Of course, I'm completely, not biased at all.
0: No, yeah, you can take up the case for the defence. We might get into that a little bit later. But for now, here are the facts as the majority see it. Anyway, the Brisbane superstar Lachie Neale's hopes of playing in Saturday's AFL Grand Final against Fremantle will go on the line tonight when he appears at the tribunal trying to have his striking charge overturned or downgraded. He's been hit with a one-week suspension for gut-punching Hawthorn's Jack Ginnivan in Brisbane's thrilling preliminary final win at the weekend. If he fails at the tribunal, he'll miss the biggest match of the season.
7: Ever since Lockie's been at the club, we've played finals, and before that we hadn't. So clearly it was a big reason why we were able to turn things around as a club. The way he performs on field set the example for lots and lots of other guys. He's been amazing for the club, and we've been so lucky to have him, and the way he's performed for us has been awesome. But we've also won finals without him. Last year he didn't play a couple of finals and we were able to win, so we'll see what happens tonight.
0: Meanwhile, Nick Dacos is the toast of the AFL world after the Collingwood champion won the Brownlow medal with a record-breaking 47 votes. The midfielder conceded. Would have liked a few extra hours sleep before fronting up to the cameras today. Dacos went into last night's count as the hot favourite and ended up winning by 11 votes ahead of Geelong's Bailey Smith. The 23-year-old says he's hoping to go to an even higher level next year.
8: I know that there's still many holes in my game. I need to keep improving. So from an on-field point of view, that's what I'm focusing on, how I can improve and continue to take my game to the next level and hopefully help the team, and that's what I'll probably sit down over the next week or so and work out what I want to target in the off season and what I want to improve on.
0: Dacos now has 4 top 3 finishes in the Brownlow from his 5 seasons in the game. Nathan Cleary is set to line up for the Panthers' preliminary final against the Knights. Cleary's availability had been uncertain after he suffered a foot injury in week 1 of the final series, but his teammates are confident the star half will be good to go.
9: Yeah, like in terms of that, like he's missed a week of training, but he's got the runs on the board. He does enough away from the field, and to be fair, I don't think he's really missed a game throughout the whole season. That's including Origin. So I certainly don't think that's a drama.
10: I think he had a well-earned rest the other week, but I think he's all right. So bit of carry on, I reckon.
0: And Paul Gallen is coming out of retirement to fight Nelson Asofa Solomona. The 45-year-old hasn't fought since beating Sonny Bill Williams in July last year. Gallen wasn't planning on stepping back into the ring, but can no longer ignore, he says, being called out by the 30-year-old.
11: For a man to have intimate knowledge about another bloke and then to be calling him out when he knows he doesn't want to fight anymore, when he knows he's done, that's a dog. It's an absolute rat. And look at him. Quit rugby league when it got too hard for him. That's the fact. Got too fast. The game got too fast for him. So rather than trying to lose 10 or 15 kilos, he quit. He'll quit again in this fight.
0: The pair will fight in Sydney on Friday, the 6th of November. So get your popcorn ready for the rest of the day, because the Lachie Neale case will be taking up plenty of our attention over on Fox Sports News, and we'll bring it to you here on News 24 as well.
1: Look forward to it, Luke. Thank you. We're going to take you live to Melbourne. Victorian Police and the MCC speaking ahead of the big grand final between Fremantle Dockers and the Brisbane Lions. Also set to speak about some of those ugly incidents with Hawthorn fans throwing things, including some injuries to children on Saturday.
12: Obviously, from Saturday night, there were a couple that we're still working through. And over the course of the last 48 hours, as I've mentioned, there has been a significant amount of CCTV canvassed. And we are again looking through that footage to identify particular persons of interest. There are some that we have positively identified and will continue to try and catch up with. So I implore those people that, you know, have done the wrong thing. Now is your chance to come forward and meet with police. Otherwise, we will come and speak to you.
13: How many have you identified?
14: Is it a case of police dealing with them, or is it more a case of the MCC?
12: In terms of us dealing with them, we will obviously continue with our criminal investigations. I can't disclose how many people we've identified so far, as it is under investigation, but we will continue those inquiries, and then once we've got outcomes, we will obviously no doubt make the AFL and the MCC aware, and that'll be up to the AFL and MCC to determine what occurs next.
15: There was a number of extra security measures brought in for the NFL last week, sort of including the extra boundary, the clear bags, that sort of thing. Was there any consideration of bringing that in for the grand final this weekend?
12: That's an item that would have to be addressed to MCC, obviously, but from a policing perspective, we continually risk assess every game, including the grand final. And as I mentioned earlier, we have spent months working with the AFL and the MCC in terms of our policing response, and we're very comfortable with the outlay that we have.
16: On the issue of terrorism, has the national terrorism threat level sort of prompted any specific or extra security arrangements?
12: I can tell you that we regularly review the CT level, and I can tell you that it is at probable at the moment. That's not to suggest that there is a threat to the venue or the game itself, but we do continually monitor the terrorism environment, and we have got our usual processes in place in terms of managing that.
16: Are the long arms part of that strategy?
12: I can tell you that the long arms are brought in as just as another tactical option. Again, it's a high visible police presence. It's a strong presence. And it's for the protection of all. But again, I'm not too wanting to cause alarm. Those long arms are there just simply as a visible deterrence, because everyone who comes to the venue or the AFL Grand Final in this case is here for the right reasons. And we really emphasise that they thoroughly enjoy the event and the day.
15: That CT level, has that been upgraded to probable for the Grand Final, or is that as it stands currently?
12: No, that's as it stands currently.
13: There was viral footage of a man allegedly throwing food at a mother and son during the game on Saturday. Are you able to disclose whether or not police are any closer to identifying that individual?
12: Unfortunately, I can't share anything further than that investigation is under investigation at the moment. And again, we'll continue to make the inquiries and review the footage and speak to those that we need to speak to try and identify the offender. But we do have awareness of that matter.
15: Be your overall message to anyone that might be thinking of engaging in any kind of behaviour like that this weekend?
12: My message is quite clear. Don't come. If you have intentions to cause trouble or disrupt the environment for others, there are other. You can just stay home. It's as simple as that. We are not here to spend our time kicking people out. People have spent a lot of money to come, and particularly Grand Final Day, to enjoy the event, and that's what we are expecting of all. It is a family-friendly event. Like I said, I have a very young family myself and would be mortified if I had this all occurring around me. But I know that it is a safe event, it's a safe venue, and we welcome everyone and anybody to the venue.
15: Do you have a team?
12: No. I'm impartial.
13: Police put something out earlier, I think it was tonight, about sadly on days like Grand Final Day, you see domestic violence incidents spiking. What would your general message, we've seen some shocking incidents in the state this week, what would your general message be to everyone watching about that?
12: I think it's a common fact that family violence is a scourge on our society, and it's going to continue, we as Victoria Police do as much as possible to intervene in family violence cases. We have seen that over long weekend periods, family violence incidents do increase, and again that's contributed by alcohol-related violence, Again, passionate football supporters who might take it too far. It's unacceptable on all accounts. It is, an awful experience. And if anyone is experiencing family violence, we remind them immediately to contact 000 for police intervention. But generally, again, we just ask people to enjoy the weekend, the long weekend. Hopefully it's beautiful weather like today, and enjoy it. And I'll welcome Stuart Fox, who's the Chief Executive Officer of the MCC.
17: You don't have to ask me anything.
1: So there you go, police, talking ahead of that grand final. Pretty ugly scenes at the end of the preliminary final, of course. So let's hope things a little bit less unruly this time around, but it should be a cracking contest. Well, a coronial inquest into the deaths of six children in the Hillcrest Jumping Castle tragedy is underway in Tasmania. It's months out from the fifth anniversary. Aspen Blomfield joins us live from Hobart. Aspen, what's the court heard so far?
18: Tom, it's been a harrowing morning in Devonport where this coronial inquest is occurring. The court hearing today that paramedics could not have done anything differently to prevent the deaths of these six children. Addison Stewart, Chase Harrison, Jai Sheehan, Jalayla Jones, Peter Dott and Zane Meller all died when a freak gust of wind tossed a jumping castle across the oval at Hillcrest Primary School in Tasmania's northwest nearly 5 years ago. They were aged 11 and 12. A criminal trial last year found the jumping castle was tethered at just four of its eight anchorage points. However, the magistrate found improved safety would not have made a material difference and found the operator not guilty. This coronial inquest this week will now make recommendations to prevent future tragedies. The first person called to the stand was Georgie Burt, the mother of 12-year-old Zane Meller, who died in the incident. She attended Hillcrest Primary School herself, saying, "I've always known it was windy. As a child, me and my best friend used to stand on the oval together with our blue hats on our heads and purposely did not do our tie-up. We would wait for the wind to blow them off, and whoever's blew the furthest, that person won." She recalls the moment she went to La Trobe Hospital, the nearby medical facility, and was told by a police officer that Zane was on the jumping castle and had died. She said that her entire being and world just crashed around me. "It felt like someone had reached into my chest and grabbed my heart out whole. I fell to the floor, Zane's dad grabbed me, and I just remember saying, 'Our boy.'" She also revealed an awful new detail in the coronial inquest, saying, "I later found out he didn't even leave Hillcrest and he was still up there on the grass. Was anyone holding his hand? Were they looking after him like I would have?" The court heard from the executive general manager of the Northwest Hospital. She says that staff up there were not used to conditions and incidents like this, that code browns, which are mass casualty events involving three or more people, were very rare. She told the coronial inquest, "In the last 3 years, we would have had two code brown standbys, which mean we prepare for code brown, but they don't eventuate. They are very infrequent. We also heard that they have made changes. We have implemented some additional training sessions in the emergency department. Staff also do more frequent simulations in the field." We just heard from Dr. Andrew Reid, a forensic pathologist, who was directly asked whether earlier medical attention and access to surgical intervention would have saved the lives of those six children. He told the coronial inquest, "No, I believe it would not have." We're expecting this inquest to continue for the remainder of this week. And Tom, the operator of the jumping castle, is also expected to take the stand.
1: Aspen, thank you. An 18-year-old has been charged after an 11-year-old boy was shot in the face in Sydney's northwest and has now been left fighting for life. Julia Bradley reports.
19: Police sources tell me that the 11-year-old boy is in a very bad way. He's undergoing treatment in intensive care at the Westmead Children's Hospital, his mother by his bedside. Paramedics rushed to an apartment complex on Fairway Drive in Norwest around 5 p.m. yesterday after reports a child had been shot. They discovered the 11-year-old boy had sustained gunshot wounds to his face and neck. Paramedics treated him at the scene before taking him to hospital in a critical condition. The boy was with family and friends at the apartment at the time. Also in the room, a 44-year-old woman and four 18-year-old men. Now, one of the 18-year-olds has since been charged with concealing a serious indictable offence. He has been refused bail to appear in court today. The other men were arrested and taken to two police stations but have since been released.
20: I'm distraught that something like that would happen in this area where we have a lot of families, a lot of young kids and a lot of young people starting off their life here. And to find out somebody's been shot, particularly in this week where we've had, what, four or five deaths already this week through domestic violence, it doesn't thrill me.
19: Police believe there's no link to organised crime.
21: And I'll put it out there now, we do not believe that this is organised crime related. We have nothing to suggest that it is organised crime related. But we will conduct a very thorough investigation into this. It's a tragic situation. For those that are obviously fearful on the streets out here at the moment, we are content that, you know, we are doing a very thorough investigation here, and there is nothing to suggest at this point in the very early parts of the investigation that this is organised crime related, as we have seen recently.
19: Police are now looking for a weapon as no firearm was registered to the address.
1: When we come back, News 24 speaks to some of the candidates vying to become Hobart's next Lord Mayor, including a veteran journalist.
22: News 24 will be back after this short break.

News 24 will be back after this short break. 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

0: News. New data centres in Victoria must be built away from homes and be self-powered. That's under rules announced by the state government today. But some residents might not be impressed with what has been announced.
1: The Victorian government is clamping down on a boom in data centres across Melbourne by introducing new guardrails.
2: We rely on them every day. So it's far better to have them here in Victoria than overseas.
1: Facilities will need to be built 150 metres away from residential homes after pushback from communities near existing data centres in the city's west. Residents have expressed worry over noisy diesel backup generator tests.
2: It is more so the environmental impact that people want to make sure there is a distance.
3: We've heard the communities and we know that they want to make sure that our data centres are powered by renewable energy, that they stay out of residential areas and that they pay their way.
1: The server farms will also need to be self-powered through renewable energy and storage, with a requirement to fund power infrastructure upgrades.
2: These rules will not be retrospective. These new rules are for all future applications and will come into force as soon as possible.
1: The computer centres will need to use recycled or non-drinkable water. The Victorian government is also forcing investors to spend money in local communities to fund jobs, parks and educational institutions.
2: If we get the rules right, then data centres will mean more jobs and investment for local.
1: Also forcing investors to spend money in local communities to fund jobs, parks and educational institutions.
2: If we get the rules right,

0: So there's certain infrastructure that it does need to be.
1: The opposition is yet to announce their own policy ahead of the November election.
2: These data centres are being built in residential areas. So whatever Ben Carroll says is frankly irrelevant because they are being built.
3: The Liberal Party are off the leash.
1: Premier Ben Carroll is racing the clock to implement these rules. This is Parliament's last sitting week, and the government will soon enter caretaker mode ahead of the election. Jack Nyhoff, News 24, Melbourne.
4: The race to become Hobart's next Lord Mayor is heating up. A crowded field of candidates vying for the top job. The incumbent mayor has stepped aside, leaving the field wide open, and candidates, including a former 60 Minutes reporter, are promising to take the city in a new direction.
5: Hobart, a city steeped in history, surrounded by natural beauty, and on the cusp of a major transformation. But behind the postcard perfect waterfront lies a deeply dysfunctional city council.
6: And I don't need any upstart to tell me how I vote and not vote.
7: It was just a point of clarification. I'm not trying to dictate.
8: I'm just going to adjourn the meeting briefly because we've got elected members there. We've got elected members.
9: Why? Someone's disgraceful behaviour has brought this meeting to its knees.
5: Enter Charles Woolley, former 60 Minutes reporter and deputy mayor of the nearby Sorell Council.
10: No, I don't think the Hobart City Council has lost its way. I know the Hobart Council has lost its way. It's appalling.
5: Mr. Woolley has accused the current mayor of being ideologically driven. He says his experience as a journalist has taught him to work across the political divide.
10: I'm told that by members of the government that the mayor would never go and talk to them. I would be down there banging on the door all the time saying, I'm the mayor of Hobart, let me in. I want to talk about housing. I want you to make it easier for us to build more houses. I want this, I want that.
5: It's a view shared by his main rival, local businessman and incumbent city councillor John Kelly.
11: What's missing is leadership. And the Lord Mayor is more than just a chair's role. It's there to lead.
5: Mr. Kelly redeveloped one of Australia's oldest picture theatres. He says a business background is desperately needed in the top job.
11: We're all applying for the job of Lord Mayor and elected member, and surely it's incumbent upon the electors to look at our resume.
5: The two frontrunners are joined by a crowded field of candidates, each with an outside chance. Some are leveraging on their experience as a paramedic.
12: I'm used to working with really complex multidisciplinary teams in critical situations at night around car accidents, working with fire, working with family who may be upset about an injured relative.
5: Others are banking on previous time in the chair.
13: And every time I run it, you never hear about those meetings because they run really well. Everyone is respectful, everyone gets on with the job because they trust me.
5: One candidate has even suggested kicking people out of council meetings as a way to restore unity.
14: Yep. We've been pretty light on when it comes to kicking troublemakers out of the chamber.
5: Voting starts in less than a fortnight and runs for 3 weeks. With housing, development and tourism all on the agenda, the candidates will have plenty of ground to cover in the coming month. Aspen Blomfield, News 24, Hobart.
4: Ukraine has launched its largest drone attack on Moscow. The attack comes as the US government ramps up its diplomatic efforts to end the war.
15: Ukrainian forces firing more than 1,000 drones at Russia, including hundreds that were launched towards Moscow, as the Kremlin wrapped up its last day of parliamentary elections. The city's mayor says the strikes damaged an oil refinery, one of several sites supplying the Russian capital.
16: If they're striking Russian energy infrastructure, it's to deny the Russian economy the funds they need to continue to prosecute the war. If Ukraine doesn't do that, then they lose.
15: At the same time, Russia continued striking Ukraine, killing multiple people in the Kyiv region. But there's new momentum to end the war. This week, Ukraine's Volodymyr Zelensky is expected to meet with President Donald Trump at the sidelines of the U.S. General Assembly and says he's ready to move towards de-escalation with Russia.
17: If the American partners manage to ensure the real readiness of Russia to stop this war and to do it truthfully, Ukraine will take its de-escalation steps.
15: Zelensky has said he supports a mutual pause on infrastructure strikes as a potential first step. In a call on Sunday, President Trump reportedly told him to stop attacking Russian oil refineries, citing surging global diesel prices.
18: It's going to have some impact on the diesel market and the gasoline market globally. It's not that we're running out of oil. We're running out of refining capacity.

0: capacities.
1: Meanwhile, the party, supported by President Putin, will keep control of Russia's parliament after most opposition candidates were excluded from this weekend's elections.
2: U.S. allies throughout Europe have offered their support for the deal, which gives the U.S. more military flexibility in Greenland. However, some are concerned the deal is more about politics than security.
3: President Trump says the push to take over Greenland is now finished. On Friday, he announced a new deal with the Danish government, allowing the U.S. to expand its military footprint there. It also bars non-NATO military bases and makes the U.S. presence permanent. Both sides are calling it a win-win, though some analysts see it as more of a political compromise meant to soothe voters on both sides of the Atlantic.
4: Greenland and Denmark has now decided, okay, we'll let Trump take the win, then we'll explain afterwards to the Greenlandian Danish population why this is not really as big a deal.
3: And we're already seeing the start of those efforts. Lawmakers in Denmark are welcoming the deal, but downplaying concessions made to the U.S.
5: When I was growing up, there were a lot more American troops in Greenland, actually. So for us, it might be a return to something that we have already seen before.
3: And Danish residents say they're cautiously optimistic, hoping this puts to rest any conflict between Denmark and the United States.
6: It's the most realistic solution for us right now, because we are a small nation.
7: It's always a relief whenever we are able, you know, to settle things in a friendly manner.
3: Meanwhile, the administration is calling the agreement a big win that will help secure Europe and the U.S. from the threat of attacks from the Arctic.
8: Our radars, our sensors are incredibly important up there. They need to be defended.
3: The full text of the deal has not been released, but it reportedly also grants the U.S. access to Greenland's rare earth metals.
2: 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Here's News 24 weather senior meteorologist Rob Sharp.
9: It's cooler and cloudier today for Sydneysiders, a top of just 19 degrees with showers increasing, but it's remaining mostly sunny elsewhere. Showers, they'll build for Queensland from tomorrow onward as it warms up through the southeast over the next few days after a chilly start this morning. And we'll see showers and thunderstorms through the middle of Western Australia with a fair bit more to come later on this week. But for more on the rest of this week's weather, join us on News 24 Weather, Channel 601.
2: When we come back, we're standing by for an update from New South Wales Police after an 11-year-old boy was shot in the face and neck in the city's northwest yesterday.
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0: One Nation attacks Channel 9. It's over an interview seeking to link the party, the Ku Klux Klan.
1: I just got to show you how desperate they've become. When you bring up garbage like that.
0: The PM takes his warning over AI to the world. Victoria's opposition says the anti-corruption watchdog needs serious powers. And the coalition is now proposing accessing superannuation to get a bigger home loan. We'll talk to the shadow minister.
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0: Good to have your company on the program. Our top story, well, Pauline Hanson is attacking Channel 9 now after it broadcast an interview with a Ku Klux Klan leader, accusing the network of trying to link his views to One Nation. Let's go live to political reporter Ruben Spargo. So, Ruben, 9 News is standing by its reporting.
3: It's defending its journalism, Tom. It's a US correspondent travelled to Arkansas to meet with the grand wizard of the Ku Klux Klan, Thomas Robb. Prior to the interview, 9 News said that the KKK's leader raised One Nation without being prompted, leading the reporter to question him about his views while on camera. Pauline Hanson is describing the report as extraordinary. Here's how it unfolded.
4: She is demonized by the same element of people that wants to demonize us. What I understand of her is she's concerned about the immigrants, especially from Asia, China and so on, coming into Australia and changing the racial complex of Australia, changing the culture, changing all the things that the people love and hold dear, and change into something different. And she wants to restrict that.
5: Is it heartening for you to see someone like anti-immigration Pauline Hanson doing well in Australia?
4: Yeah, it's encouraging, absolutely.
3: We can show you here Pauline Hanson has responded questioning Commonwealth funding which has been given to the network previously. The senator says Channel 9 has taken more than $16 million from the federal government. They should explain why they took that money to meet with the KKK. Earlier, the senator issued another statement saying this is disgusting and a new low for the Australian media. The Ku Klux Klan is a white supremacist organisation with a long history of racial hatred, terror and violence. She went on to say any suggestion that One Nation or its supporters endorse the KKK or share its ideology is absurd and offensive, and Channel 9 should be ashamed of itself. Here's One Nation MP Barnaby Joyce.
1: This is crazy. He brought it up. It sounds like his breakfast. It just, like, that doesn't make a story. It doesn't make a yarn when you just pull this stuff out of your backside. And the Ku Klux Klan, for real, I mean, I don't know. Have you seen me in a sheet lately? Have you seen me parading around the building, the burning cross? I mean, a person who I've never met and never intend to meet, hasn't anything to do with my life, from a group I despise, is somehow related to me because they said they knew of us.
3: Members of the coalition are also questioning Nine's report. Here's the Shadow Communications Minister.
6: The Ku Klux Klan is a shocking organisation, a deeply racist organisation, white supremacist and all the other shocking things with this particular setup in the United States. And I can absolutely understand why One Nation and Pauline Hanson are so upset. They've got every right to be.
3: The interview is part of a documentary being produced by Nine News examining the upcoming United States midterm elections. We can show you here News 24 has received the following statement from the network. It says, as the documentary makes clear, the reference to One Nation and Pauline Hanson was raised unprompted by Ku Klux Klan leader Thomas Robb. It was neither initiated nor solicited by Nine News or journalist Reid Butler. Any suggestion otherwise is entirely incorrect. Nine News stands by the journalism in this documentary. Mr. Robb's views were challenged by Reid during the interview and presented as one of more than 20 perspectives featured across the episode, reflecting a broad range of political viewpoints. Tom, it seems Pauline Hanson's attention is turning to this federal funding which has been given to the network previously, Tom.
0: Ruben, thank you. We're going to go live now to Sydney. New South Wales police are speaking after an 11-year-old boy was shot in the face in Sydney's northwest yesterday and is fighting for life.
7: The individuals that were inside the unit at the time are well known to New South Wales police, and their association with organised crime is being considered by investigators.
8: Do you have any idea what happened, whether the boy accidentally fired the gun himself or someone else in the apartment fired the gun?
7: As I said to you, this is very early in the investigation and there are a number of people that we are yet to speak with. We haven't been able to speak to the child himself. We do not know and we are not eliminating any possibility about how this tragic situation happened. Look, in terms of the gunman, so to speak, I won't even suggest that that is something that, you know, has occurred. There's been a gunman, so to speak. So we are looking to speak to a number of people, as we've said. A number of people did leave before the police arrived, and we are hoping to speak to them shortly.
9: And have you found the weapon or that potential weapon there?
7: We have not found that weapon at this stage.
10: How many people are you looking for?
7: Look, at this point in time, I'll say there are a couple of people, and we do know who some of those people are. So we are actively looking for them at the moment, and that's all I want to say on that at this point.
11: Do you have any information about the ammunition that might have been fired?
7: Not that I need to share here, no.
9: Is the victim's family known to police?
7: Police are aware of the premises. Police have engaged with the occupants previously, and again, that's all I want to say about that at the moment.
11: What sort of offending are some of these people known to police for?
7: Again, not something I'm happy to talk about at the moment. The prior history of those people that we are looking at the moment will form part of the investigation.
11: They have some connection to organised crime?
7: As I said, that is a line of inquiry that we will explore, what, if any, connection they have to organised crime, and that is one of the many lines that we are looking at.
9: Is the boy's family assisting investigators? Like his mother, for example, who was there?
7: The police have been very respectful at the moment that the mother is with that young boy and we are not pressuring her right now to provide any more than she feels comfortable with. Her priority is her child. We will speak to the mother at the first available opportunity.
10: How many people were inside that new one at the time do you believe were related to that 11-year-old boy? And were any of the three arrested, including and charged, related?
7: No one that was arrested is related, but as I've said, there were a number of people in that unit. And as I mentioned last night, what we are led to believe is that all of those people that were in that unit at the time were all invited in. That's all I want to say on that at the moment.
11: The gentleman that was in court today, what can you tell us about exactly what he's accused of?
7: He's accused of concealing a serious indictable offence.
9: What about the two who you brought here and then they were released? Why was that? Why did you...
7: It's still very early in the investigation. They were at the scene when police arrived there and it was prudent for police to bring them back. And I think just because they've been released, that doesn't mean that's the end of the inquiries. I'm not ruling out further potential lines of inquiry or charges.
11: Do you know what was happening at the scene before the alleged incident?
7: I have no idea, and that is part of the inquiries that our detectives are currently looking at.
11: What sort of condition is he looking at?
7: Critical.
11: And do you expect that he'll survive his injuries? Or
7: look, I'm not a doctor, but as I said, he is critical, and that's all I can say about that at the moment.
11: Do you think charges against him, that 18-year-old, could be upgraded, depending on what happens with the board?
7: As I said, we've got a number of people who aren't necessarily cooperating with us at the moment. There is a lot of work that needs to be done. There are a lot of people that need to be spoken to. And we are looking at all possibilities in terms of what transpired in that unit. It is all open for investigation and consideration at the moment.
8: Just looking at the charge against the 18-year-old, there's a particular mention of a serious concealing an intent to murder, so it would appear there was an intent to this.
7: I just want to clarify on that. I am aware that that was within those court papers and I understand that was an administrative error and that is being upgraded or altered at the court to refer to recklessness as opposed to that particular aspect of that offence.
10: Have you been able to recover any bullets and have you linked those bullets to any recent incidents or to any people who may be involved?
7: No, we believe there was one bullet and that may still be in the victim. I think he's had his surgery and there's no other bullets that we're aware of.
9: Thank you.
7: Thank you.
0: Right, so police, they're talking. The most interesting aspect of that, so once this report came out of this 11-year-old boy shot in the face and also neck in Norwest in Sydney was the recent shootings in Sydney that have been seemingly mistaken targets when it comes to organised crime. So what police clarified there was all the people inside this apartment when it happened were invited inside, and also that they are looking into organised crime links. So they're not saying more than that, nothing definitive there, but that the people were invited inside. In other words, it wasn't seemingly whatever happened there wasn't a case of mistaken identity. That's the inference from what they've said. So that was an interesting line there from police as they continue investigations. One 18-year-old man remains in custody. Bail refused for him. Initially three arrested. One remains in custody, and another man, another one of those three, has been charged as well with a serious indictment to do with trying to hide a serious crime. Well, world leaders are demanding tougher rules for the world's most powerful AI, warning the technology is racing ahead of the safeguards. Prime Minister Anthony Albanese played a key role in bringing the leaders together to issue the warning and call for action. Kieran Gilbert has the details.
12: Donald Trump back in New York for the UN Leaders Week, and he's been met with a demand from some other world leaders. They want to see action on greater guardrails for AI. But how much influence do they really have? It's going to come down to what Donald Trump and Xi Jinping speak about later this week when the Chinese leader arrives in the United States. But Trump, he's in New York, he's here for the UN, he's going to address the UN Leaders Week to kick things off Tuesday morning, mid-morning New York time, and that is always one to watch. He always likes to have a crack at the UN inside the UN. But as for that push for greater AI regulation, our Prime Minister played quite a part in that, bringing more than 20 world leaders together, along with the President of Finland. They want to see pre-deployment testing of this technology and independent evaluators inside the organisations.
13: Artificial intelligence has the potential to improve lives, to strengthen our economy and productivity, and to massively advance science and medical breakthroughs. But humans need to be in control of it. If it's going to be successful, then we need to make sure that humans are at the centre of everything that occurs.
12: More than 20 world leaders have signed this statement. The Prime Minister of Germany, of Spain, of Canada, our Prime Minister, as we mentioned, he said that he has worked closely with the leader of Finland to try and corral the group, to get more people to sign, and he hopes that other world leaders will come on board as well.
13: Well, Australia played a central role in the statement. I was in direct discussions with President Stubb, and we continue to engage with our neighbours. This has been something that is discussed between leaders, just as it's been discussed around lounge rooms, around boardrooms, and around universities and around society.
12: So President Trump, back in his hometown, is in New York. He's going to address the UN General Assembly mid-morning Tuesday local time, and he always loves to have a crack at the UN when he's there in the UN headquarters. Expect some fireworks Tuesday local time here in New York. Kieran Gilbert, News 24 in New York.
0: When we come back, as petrol prices continue to rise, News 24 looks at the cost of Angus Taylor's promise to cut the fuel excise.
2: News 24 will be back after this short break.

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0: News 12.
1: The Albanese government is resisting calls for another round of petrol price relief. Angus Taylor is promising to slash the fuel excise, an action that would carry its own hefty price tag.
2: Sitting down with small business.
3: You are ground zero in the war on aspiration from this government.
2: As the cost of Donald Trump's war with Iran shows up at the Bowser, the cost of unleaded rising above $2.30 a litre in every capital city.
4: Yeah, 2.42.
5: Number one.
4: Yeah, that's number one.
2: Angus Taylor borrowing from Peter Dutton's playbook, promising a cut to the fuel excise for as long as the global oil price sits above $100 a barrel.
3: And the government can get on board today.
6: Yeah, it's not something that we've been discussing or considering.
2: When the excise was halved from 52 cents a litre to 26 cents in March, prices had risen above $2.50 for unleaded and $3 for diesel. Prices did drop after that, but since relief began phasing out at the end of June, the national average is up 68 cents for unleaded, 88 cents for diesel.
7: But cutting the fuel excise comes with a cost of its own, hitting the budget bottom line by nearly $1 billion a month. Angus Taylor says he'd pay for it by cutting the tobacco tax and shifting smokers from illegal to legal cigarettes.
3: We're smashing the black market, and that provides funding then to smash the fuel excise.
8: Those who want to do nothing about anything, like the government, will say it's inflationary.
2: Economists also calling to pump the brakes.
9: Governments are not using the thousands of different options they have at showing restraint and pulling spending out of the economy.
2: Angus Taylor trying to pull his party back into the race.
10: What number?
3: Number one.
10: Number one.
2: Cameron Redden, News 24, Canberra.
1: Victoria's anti-corruption laws could be strengthened even further as the Coalition pushes for greater scrutiny of current and former ministers. State political reporter Georgie Dickerson has the details from Melbourne.
11: The Coalition wants to remove public interest immunity, which can be used to protect certain government information, including material distributed in Cabinet. The opposition argues the protection should not be available as a reason for withholding certain information from hearings. It will move amendments on two separate bills this week, seeking to remove the protection from both IBAC hearings and royal commissions.
12: Daniel Andrews and Jacinta Allen have a cover-up power. Because they sat as members of Cabinet, they have Cabinet privilege. And so when IBAC or the Royal Commission come asking questions, those two former members of Cabinet have the power to say, I don't want to answer those questions and I'm invoking my privilege.
11: Other further changes made by Labor would include more public hearings, forcing the anti-corruption watchdog to publish reports sooner and potentially making the laws retrospective. Labor's reforms would significantly broaden IBAC's reach, allowing it to investigate serious misconduct even when no criminal offence is alleged. The watchdog would also get new powers to track public money as it moves through private companies and subcontractors. But the Premier was not clear on whether his government would agree to the Coalition's amendment.
13: I was open to doing what we need to do on public hearings with the appropriate safeguards. And we will look at public interest immunity this week as well. I want to walk away at the end of this week knowing we made a difference for future generations of Victorians with the strongest integrity agency in the nation. And that is my commitment to every single Victorian.
11: Former Premiers Daniel Andrews and Jacinta Allen could also be called before the upcoming Royal Commission into Big Build Corruption, which begins on Wednesday.
1: A former police officer is claiming he killed his ex-lover and the man's new partner in self-defence and disposed of their bodies out of panic. Bolamar Condon's extraordinary defence was laid bare in a Sydney court on day two of his double murder trial. Caroline Marcus has the details from New South Wales Supreme Court.
14: For the first time, we've learned Bolamar Condon's version of events on the day 10 presenter Jesse Baird and his new boyfriend Luke Davies were shot dead. Now, Mr. Lamar Condon is claiming that he went to his ex's inner Sydney home in February 2024 to retrieve some belongings after their relationship ended months earlier. He said he didn't think anyone would be home, but disguised himself as an Uber Eats delivery man in the event someone unexpectedly opened the door. He claims he then saw Mr. Baird, who didn't recognise him because he was wearing a helmet, and that the two men struggled before his service pistol went off twice. He then says that he saw Mr. Davies in the hallway, who was now, he claims, holding Mr. Lamar Condon's gun, and he struggled with him too before Mr. Davies, he alleges, pulled the trigger, shooting himself. Now, Mr. Lamar Condon's barrister John Stratton told the jury it is his case that what he did was in self-defense. He says his client's conduct after the deaths, including attempts to clean the crime scene and buying surfboard bags to conceal the bodies before ultimately dumping them near Goulburn, southwest of Sydney, did not indicate guilt. Rather, they were the actions of a man who panicked considerably, who knew the gravity of the situation he was in and knew how it would be perceived. But prosecutor Brett Hatfield says what Mr. Lamar Condon did in the days following the alleged murders was inconsistent with someone who had any excuse for what he'd done. The court heard that Mr. Lamar Condon told a friend in the hours after the alleged crimes that he'd killed two people. When the friend asked if he was joking, he said, "I wish I was. It didn't even feel like this was me. I need help. This job has effed me up." After Mr. Lamar Condon's arrest, the court heard he told police that he had an out-of-body experience, had suffered from post-traumatic stress disorder, and that his work with the police had messed him up. The prosecution has now called its first witness, homicide detective Sasha Panazza, who led the murder investigation. Her evidence will continue this afternoon.
1: New data centres in Victoria must be built away from homes and be self-powered. That's under rules announced by the state government today, but some residents might not be impressed with the detail.
0: The Victorian government is clamping down on a boom in data centres across Melbourne by introducing new guardrails.
5: We rely on them every day. So it's far better to have them here in Victoria than overseas.
0: Facilities will need to be built 150 metres away from residential homes after pushback from communities near existing data centres in the city's west. Residents have expressed worry over noisy diesel backup generator tests.
5: It is more so the environmental impact that people want to make sure there is a distance.
15: We've heard the communities and we know that they want to make sure that our data centres are powered by renewable energy, they stay out of residential areas and that they pay their way.
0: The server farms will also need to be self-powered through renewable energy and storage, with a requirement to fund power infrastructure upgrades.
5: These rules will not be retrospective. These new rules are for all future applications and will come into force as soon as possible.
0: The computer centres will need to use recycled or non-drinkable water. The Victorian government is also forcing investors to spend money in local communities to fund jobs, parks and educational institutions.
5: If we get the rules right, then data centres will mean more jobs and investment for local Victorians.
0: Data centre investment has increased in recent years, driven by the artificial intelligence boom. Victoria is the fastest growing market in the country, with more than 50 hubs across the state's capital. They're also needed for banking, emergency services and healthcare. And for some applications, proximity is vital to reduce lag.
16: With that critical infrastructure like a hospital, the distance, the physical distance, the number of metres can be absolutely critically important. So there's certain infrastructure that it does need to be.
0: The opposition is yet to announce their own policy ahead of the November election.
12: These data centres are being built in residential areas. So whatever Ben Carroll says is frankly irrelevant because they are being built.
5: The Liberal Party are off the leash.
0: Premier Ben Carroll is racing the clock to implement these rules. This is Parliament's last sitting week and the government will soon enter caretaker mode ahead of the election. Jack Nyhoff, News 24, Melbourne.
1: When we come back, Shadow Housing Minister Andrew Bragg will join me. He's got a new proposal on superannuation being used to get a home loan.
17: News 24 will be back after this short break.

0: Welcome back. The Coalition has another what's being described as policy proposal when it comes to housing. Joining me live now is a Shadow Housing and Environment Minister, Andrew Bragg. Thank you for your time. So the policy proposal, as I understand it, talks about superannuation as collateral. So how would it work exactly? Who would be eligible and how much super could be used as collateral?
1: Well, hi, Tom. I mean, the main point here is that we don't want Australia to become a nation of retired renters. And I'm very concerned that the ABS data shows that 32% of lump sums were used to pay off mortgages when people are leaving superannuation at the age of 60. So we want to make sure that people have all the choices that they should have to ensure that they can have the maximum opportunity of actually owning their own house in retirement.
0: So in terms of how it worked, though, do you have any parameters on it, as in who would be eligible and how much they could use?
1: Well, what I've outlined today are a set of principles, including the fact that home ownership should be the primary focus of a retirement policy. And what I fear we have today is a system where you have a superannuation policy, a housing policy, an age pension policy, and other things that don't work in concert. And what we're seeing now is a projection that we may hit close to 1 million retired renters over the next decade. And that might be a good choice for some people, but we don't want it to become a mandatory feature of the retirement system. So this is really about looking at how we best calibrate these systems.
0: So in terms of the problem it's trying to fix, though, who would access this that couldn't already access the government's 5% first home deposit scheme?
1: Well, the main point is that we want to make sure that we can prioritise home ownership. The Labor Party don't want to have a debate about this. They would rather try and raise donations off the back of scare campaigns. And there are a range of different ways that you could better calibrate the retirement system and the housing system. And that's the point of today's address. It's outlining principles and priorities for the nation to debate as we further consider the detail.
0: I want to get into the retirement bit in a moment, but the question goes again. In terms of the problem you're trying to fix, so we do have the government's 5% first home deposit scheme. Who would be able to access the proposal you're talking about that can't currently get that 5% first home deposit scheme?
1: The problem we're trying to fix is that we're going to become a nation where we have many more retired renters. And so we may have a situation where people have, for example, quite a large amount of super, but they are stuck in a rental situation, whereas they would rather be owning a house and they can't. So that would be a problem that we should at least spend some time thinking about how we might be able to solve. Now, you know the housing crisis needs to be solved through a supply side focus, but it doesn't mean that there's not a case for targeted measures. And Paul Keating himself was one of the initial advocates of allowing people to use some of their super for housing purposes.
0: Let me ask it another way. Would this replace the 5% first home deposit scheme?
1: That's not something that I've given any thought to. This is really around trying to calibrate people's own money. I'm not thinking about how you can use government money and free guarantees. As you know, this has been a reckless program. There are couples that are earning more than 600 grand who are using this scheme today. And I don't think it's been properly modelled or properly calibrated by the government. This is about people's own money and ensuring that we can maximise sustainable home ownership in this country over the long period ahead.
0: So use people's own money instead of a government guarantee, meaning it does replace it? Is that what you're saying?
1: No, I'm not saying that at all. What I'm saying is we have got to be very clear-eyed that we want to prioritise home ownership. That should be the key focus of the retirement policy. The IGR this week said that it's a key test of your success in retirement is whether you own your own house. And so what we're looking at is all the different ways that you might be able to better achieve that through using the retirement system, using the super policy to get more people owning houses but that they actually own themselves.
0: You understand what I'm asking, though. So if there's a voter right now that's looking to get into the housing market and they can access the government's 5% first home deposit scheme and they're going, what's the difference with this? What's your response?
1: Well, if people want 95% mortgages from the government, then that's really a matter for them. A lot of people wouldn't want to have a 95% mortgage, and so they would rather have a lower level of debt. They would be quite happy to use their own money that's held in super or in savings to get access to a first home deposit. Equally, people might want to offset their mortgage interest. Now, we're living in a situation where the Treasurer has lost control of the economy, and so we have higher inflation and higher interest rates than we should have. And so, therefore, people might want to offset some of their interest costs by using their own money. Like, that's just some examples.
0: But your proposal is described as collateral, so they'll have to get the same amount of loan. It won't be a lower amount of loan unless they're pulling out super.
1: Well, as I said, there's no firm final proposal here. This is a debate that the nation should have.
0: But is collateral was the key word I read today. Is that wrong?
1: Well, these are examples. I mean, if you wanted to use some of your own money to get a home loan from a bank and your super could help you to do that, then that's worth looking at. Just as if you could use your own money in cash and superannuation to offset your heavy interest burden and therefore make it easier to get closer to your goal of owning your own house without encumbrance, then these are important debates for us to have.
0: You mentioned the way the retirement system works. So it does essentially say to you, it screams at you, buy a house. Is there too much of a punishment for not having your own place to live in retirement? And that obviously goes to how pension settings are calibrated and how rental assistance is calibrated as well. Does that need to be fundamentally changed?
1: Well, if you are a retired renter, you can get access to the Commonwealth Rent Assistance, which is a large budgetary cost and getting larger because more people are retired and renting. But that is a effective subsidy that the Commonwealth provides people. But I would have thought that most people would like to live in their own house, not just for economic reasons, but also for psychological reasons. So there is a lot of peace of mind that can be had if people are in a house that they know they can't be moved on from.
0: Yeah, absolutely. We'll never have full home ownership, though. I'm just asking, when you alluded to the settings of our, various settings when it comes to people in retirement, do they need tweaking? Is it too harsh on renters in your view?
1: Well, these are all things that we're looking at as part of this policy review, but I make the point that we want to prioritise home ownership because we think that the economic and the psychological benefits are very important to our country, and we want to be a country where renting in retirement isn't something that's going to be mandatory, like it might be under Labor, where they would effectively prefer that the big super funds become landlords, but that they punish the idea of individuals investing into housing because they think that there's some sort of investment that's good and some sort of investment that's bad.
0: All right. Better end quickly. Just clarifying, you will be going for the good guys on Saturday afternoon, I'm assuming?
1: Well, congratulations. And it was obviously a great prelim, probably the best game ever. So all the best for Saturday.
0: there's another question dodged. You're joining the purple haze, are you?
1: Well, I'm not commenting on that issue. That's private.
0: Oh, jeez. All right. Okay. Fair enough. Tried my best. Andrew Bragg. Talk See soon. Ya. Thank you. Well, the race to become Hobart's next Lord Mayor is heating up. A crowded field of candidates vying for the top job. The incumbent mayor has stepped aside, leaving the field wide open, and candidates, including a former 60 Minutes reporter, are promising to take the city in a new direction.
2: Hobart, a city steeped in history, surrounded by natural beauty, and on the cusp of a major transformation. But behind the postcard perfect waterfront lies a deeply dysfunctional city council.
3: And I don't need any upstart to tell me how I vote and not vote.
4: It was just a point of clarification. I'm not trying to dictate.
5: I'm just going to adjourn the meeting briefly because we've got elected members there. We've got elected members.
6: Why? Someone's disgraceful behaviour has brought this meeting to its knees.
2: Enter Charles Woolley, former 60 Minutes reporter and deputy mayor of the nearby Sorell Council.
7: No, I don't think the Hobart City Council has lost its way. I know the Hobart Council has lost its way. It's appalling.
2: Mr. Woolley has accused the current mayor of being ideologically driven. He says his experience as a journalist has taught him to work across the political divide.
7: I'm told by members of the government that the mayor would never go and talk to them. I would be down there banging on the door all the time saying, I'm the mayor of Hobart. Let me in. I want to talk about housing. I want you to make it easier for us to build more houses. I want this. I want that.
2: It's a view shared by his main rival, local businessman and incumbent city councillor John Kelly.
8: What's missing is leadership. And The Lord Mayor is more than just a chair's role. It's there to lead.
2: Mr Kelly redeveloped one of Australia's oldest picture theatres. He says a business background is desperately needed in the top job.
8: We're all applying for the job of Lord Mayor and elected member, and surely it's incumbent upon the electors to look at our resume.
2: The two frontrunners are joined by a crowded field of candidates, each with an outside chance. Some are leveraging on their experience as a paramedic.
9: I'm used to working with really complex multidisciplinary teams in critical situations at night around car accidents, working with fire, working with family who may be upset about an injured relative.
2: Others are banking on previous time in the chair.
10: And every time I run it, you never hear about those meetings because they run really well. Everyone is respectful, everyone gets on with the job because they trust me.
2: One candidate has even suggested kicking people out of council meetings as a way to restore unity.
11: We've been pretty light on when it comes to kicking troublemakers out of the chamber.
2: Voting starts in less than a fortnight and runs for 3 weeks. With housing, development and tourism all on the agenda, the candidates will have plenty of ground to cover in the coming month. Aspen Blomfield, News 24, Hobart.
0: When we come back, we'll tell you what the Reserve Bank Governor has said about inflation and all things interest rate hikes.
12: News 24 will be back after this short break.

News 24. We'll be back after this short break. News 24. We'll be back after this short break.

0: News 12.
1: The Reserve Bank governor has refused to comment if rates will rise at next week's meeting. Michelle Bullock has told a business lunch that inflation remains high and that the Middle East war has dragged on for much longer than expected. Live to senior reporter Matt Taylor in Sydney. And Matt, it's about reading between the lines when the governor speaks.
2: Yeah, that's exactly right, Tom. Michelle Bullock was addressing this CETA forum here in Sydney, and she was about the only person in the room that was not commenting on the direction of interest rates next week when the Reserve Bank, of course, hands down its decision. It is meeting Monday and Tuesday, and it is widely expected to hike interest rates by another 25 basis points when it concludes that meeting on Tuesday. But the RBA governor asked about this in the Q&A component of this forum, saying she's not signalling anything, but that conditions in the economy haven't really changed since the RBA essentially last moved rates high. This is what she had to say.
3: I'm not signalling anything. I'm only one person on the board, so I can't tell you what the board will want to do. The only thing we've been doing in the past few weeks is we highlighted after our most recent meeting that we felt that the inflation risks were skewed to the upside.
2: Now, all of the country's big banks are suggesting that we will see interest rates move up by another 25 basis points at that meeting next week. This will be the fourth interest rate rise that we've seen this year, and will take rates to about 4.6%. This coming as inflation, of course, remains stubbornly high, sitting around 3.5% as a result of the conflict in the Middle East, which is pushing up oil prices. And the RBA governor spoke about the impact of oil prices and the length of this war in the Middle East as it continues to carry on?
3: The Middle East conflict has gone on now for much longer than people thought it would. Initially, people were thinking it might go for a couple of months. It's still going 6 months later. Oil prices are still elevated.
2: We also heard from the RBA governor about house prices as well. We have seen a significant cooling in the housing market, and there are suggestions that we could see a double-digit decline when it comes to house prices as well across the country. She commented on that, saying that there are a multitude of factors, and also pointed the finger at the tax changes announced in the budget as well.
3: After the conflict broke out, then that softened things again, and then there was the tax change on top of that. And you can see very directly the impact of the tax changes, because you can see housing approvals for investors have just dropped.
2: So the RBA will hand down that decision, Tom, on Tuesday, so a week to go. But the clue is, if you read between the lines, suggesting that there will be another 25 basis point hike next week.
1: Feels like a fair bet to me. Matt Taylor, thank you. Well, defence and security in the Pacific has been a major issue in the past few months. We have ministers gathering to discuss that very issue, and that's where we find our next guest, Assistant Defence Minister Peter Khalil. Thank you for joining us up there from sunny Fiji. That's where we find our next guest, Assistant Defence Minister Peter Khalil. Thank you for joining us up there from sunny

0: progress with Vanuatu as well with the Nakamal agreements. So there's been a really concerted effort amongst Pacific Island nations to work together on our joint security and the stability of the region that we all live in. And we're doing that, I think, very effectively through the South Pacific Defence Ministers meeting that we're having here in Fiji this week. Multiple countries are members of that. Tonga, Fiji, Papua New Guinea, New Zealand, Australia, France, Chile as well, which is a Pacific country. And we're all working together to ensure the security and stability of the region through our partnerships. Look, on the test that you mentioned, there was great concern, deep concern by many of the countries around that testing, the lack of transparency by China in making that test. And there was a strongly worded response to that by most of the Pacific countries in response to the lack of transparency.
1: And the talk there at the meeting too, is it seen as pretty obvious, the timing of it, but not going to affect resolve, strengthening resolve, if anything?
0: Look, I think there's a very... What I'm seeing here in our first day of meetings with the defence ministers is a strong resolve about our joint objectives and our shared values in a Pacific that is free, open, stable, resilient. We've committed an investment to support and work with our partners like Fiji and all the Pacific countries in an agreement called Wanga Moana, which is a huge investment that we've made over $300 million into working with our partners to stop and interdict illicit drug trafficking that is making its way to Australia through the assets that we're working and providing to our partners to do that. There's a strong commitment by the Pacific countries to do that work with Australia. A lot of it is also based on values, Tom. This is really important. What we have is a Pacific family. People say this all the time, but it's actually true. The way I was made to feel welcome by Minister Pio, Tika Duadua, the Fijian minister, really brought home to me how we are a family, how we do share a future together in this region, and how we need to work together to make sure that we have a stable and prosperous region for our children and our grandchildren. Okay.
1: In terms of security back home, I was interested to read the release. So anyone enlisting in the ADF permanently, the total commitment they're required to give has gone from 5 years to 10 years. That's as of October 1. So I understand if you then leave, you have some sort of commitment through reservist duties. Why the doubling of that? Why that big increase?
0: Yeah, it's an important step, Tom, to really ensure that we have the ability to access reserve forces. There's something like 33,000 reserve forces at the moment, around 8,000 are inactive. But given the strategic, operational and other challenges that we face as a nation in what are very volatile times, as you know, being able to reach in and have people with experience, frankly, who've served, come back into the reserves is a really important element in ensuring we have the capabilities and the numbers available. Now, we're at a high watermark with recruitment. We're almost at 70,000 permanent forces. This reserve step, this reform, actually opens up that the increase of the commitment, the years of commitment, opens up even more reservists to be able to come back in and do their reserve service as needed.
1: And so is there any concern, though, on enlistment? Because there's been a lot of years of trying to increase that. Suddenly, you're doubling commitment, and presumably this is, you know, the sort of thing that happens if somehow a war breaks out on our doorstep or on our shores.
0: Well, it's always important, Tom, to ensure that we have the personnel available and the capabilities, frankly, available to meet the challenges that we face as a nation. Doubling the years of commitment is really about increasing the number of reserves that will be available when called upon, who want to put their hand up and serve in the reserves. As I said, there's about 33,000 reserve forces at the moment, about 8,000 are inactive. That number will double. So those inactive reservists can come back in as needed when they put their hand up. So that's, I think, a prudent step that we're taking. Okay. Alongside the fact that we are at the high watermark of recruitment, where we've got up to almost 70,000 permanent ADF forces.
1: Peter Cleland, appreciate your time. I'll let you get back to it. Thank you.
0: Thanks very much, Tom.
1: Let's have a look at the weather. Here's News 24 weather senior meteorologist Rob Sharp.
2: It's cooler and

0: cloudier today for Sydneysiders, a top of just 19 degrees with showers increasing, but it's remaining mostly sunny elsewhere. Showers, they'll build for Queensland from tomorrow onward as it warms up through the southeast over the next few days after a chilly start this morning. And we'll see showers and thunderstorms through the middle of Western Australia with a fair bit more to come later on this week. But for more on the rest of this week's weather, join us on News 24 Weather, Channel 601.
1: Let's bring in Ashley Gillen, who's up next with Afternoon Agenda. Ash, what's coming up on the show?
2: Well, Tom, you'd probably agree with me. Politicians banning media from covering their activities goes against every bone in most journalists' body. I'll be speaking further about that with Peter Grest, what it means for democracy, and also how it might flow on here in Australia. As we know, and I know you were discussing earlier in your program, we've seen One Nation restricting access to some outlets here recently. So we'll see how that could impact things here at home. Also, surprise, surprise, Vladimir Putin won the latest Russian election. More analysis on that and how things are tracking with Ukraine, Russia, coming up with one of our regulars, Matt Sussex. So some insights on that one too.
1: Look forward to it. That'd be an easy one to call, the Russian election, I reckon. Just get up on the touchscreen and hit it really early. Ash, thank you. That's it for Newsday. Thanks for your company. Coming up after the break, Afternoon Agenda with Ashley Gillen.

0: with Ashley Gillen. This is Afternoon Agenda.
1: Hello, great to be with you on Afternoon Agenda. I'm Ashley Gillen. Our top stories today, One Nation dismissing Channel 9's reporting linking the Ku Klux Klan and its support of Pauline Hanson's migration stance. The Reserve Bank boss ducking questions on next week's cash rate decision, but concedes long-term shock concerns for the economy. Former police officer Bo Lamar Condon arguing he acted in self-defence on day two of his double murder trial. And major US media organisations uniting to file a lawsuit against the Trump administration over its White House media ban. Well, Pauline Hanson is attacking Channel 9 after it broadcast an interview with a Ku Klux Klan leader. The senator is accusing the network of trying to link the Klan's views to One Nation.
2: Sitting down with the Grand Wizard of the Ku Klux Klan.
3: She is demonised by the same element of people that wants to demonise us.
2: Nine's US correspondent travelled to Arkansas to speak with Thomas Robb.
4: Is it heartening for you to see someone like anti-immigration Pauline Hanson doing well in Australia?
3: It's heartening, yeah, it's encouraging, absolutely.
2: The exchange leading Senator Hanson to issue a fierce rebuke. This is disgusting and a new low for the Australian media. Any suggestion that One Nation or its supporters endorse the KKK or share its ideology is absurd and offensive. Channel 9 should be ashamed of itself.
5: The Ku Klux Klan, for real? I mean, I don't know. Have you seen me in a sheet lately? Have you seen me parading around the building? The Burning Cross.
2: The group has a long history of racial hatred, terror and violence.
5: It just goes to show you how desperate they've become. When you bring up garbage like that.
6: And I can absolutely understand why One Nation and Pauline Hanson are so upset. They've got every right to be.
2: The interview is part of a documentary produced by Nine News examining the upcoming US midterm elections. The network is standing by its reporting, saying, as the documentary makes clear, the reference to One Nation and Pauline Hanson was raised unprompted by Ku Klux Klan leader Thomas Robb. It was neither initiated nor solicited by Nine News or journalist Reid Butler. Any suggestion otherwise is entirely incorrect. Pauline Hanson appears to be turning her attention to Commonwealth funding the network has previously received. Channel 9 has taken more than $16 million from the federal government. They should explain why they took that money to meet with the KKK. Ruben Spargo, News 24, Canberra.
1: The Reserve Bank Governor has refused to comment as to whether rates will rise at next week's meeting. Michelle Bullock has told a business lunch that inflation remains high and that the Middle East war has dragged on for much longer than expected. Let's bring in our senior reporter, Matt Taylor. He's live for us in Sydney. So, Matt, reading between the lines here, what did you make of what the Governor had to say?
7: Well, essentially, she was saying she's not going to comment about what the board will decide to do next week, and we'll play you some of that in a moment. But if you read between the lines and if you listen to what the economists are saying, it's expected that we will get another 25 basis point hike from the Reserve Bank when it does meet next week. Of course, it deliberates on Monday and Tuesday before handing down its decision on Tuesday afternoon. The RBA governor speaking at this lunch, talking about interest rates and inflation, and saying that since the board last met, a lot hasn't changed, so you can expect that we'll see another 25 basis point hike. This is what Michelle Bullock had to say earlier on today.
8: I'm not signalling anything. I'm only one person on the board, so I can't tell you what the board will want to do. The only thing we've been doing in the past few weeks is we highlighted after our most recent meeting that we felt that the inflation risks were skewed to the upside.
7: Now, all of the nation's big banks are anticipating this 25 basis point hike when the RBA does deliver that decision next week. ANZ, CBA, National Australia Bank and Westpac all expecting a move higher to bring rates up to about 4.6% as we have inflation remaining stubbornly high, sitting around 3.5%, which is outside of the Reserve Bank's comfort zone of between 2 to 3%. And that's, of course, been complicated by the issues that we're seeing in the Middle East. The war there driving up oil prices in excess of $100 a barrel. That was something that the RBA governor spoke about today.
8: The Middle East conflict has gone on now for much longer than people thought it would. Initially, people were thinking it might go for a couple of months. It's still going 6 months later. Oil prices are still elevated.
7: She also spoke about what we're seeing in the housing market as well. Housing prices are falling and demand softening as well. She says that the three interest rate hikes that the Reserve Bank has already delivered this year is playing a role, but so was the federal budget as well. This is what she had to say.
8: After the conflict broke out, then that softened things again, and then there was the tax change on top of that. And you can see very directly the impact of the tax changes, because you can see housing approvals for investors have just dropped.
7: So, Ash, mortgage holders can brace then for another 25 basis point hike come Tuesday. And some economists that I was speaking to here in the room at the RBA Governor's event saying that they're probably not going to be done then and will likely get another one in November, as well as inflation continues to remain high and the Middle East war showing no signs of wrapping up anytime soon.
1: Matt Taylor, live in Sydney. Thank you. A former police officer is claiming he killed his ex-lover and the man's new partner in self-defence and disposed of their bodies out of panic. Bolamar Condon's extraordinary defence was laid bare in a Sydney court on day two of his double murder trial. Carolyn Marcus has all the details from the New South Wales Supreme Court.
9: For the first time, we've learned Bolamar Condon's version of events on the day 10 presenter Jesse Baird and his new boyfriend Luke Davies were shot dead. Now, Mr. Lamar Condon is claiming that he went to his ex's inner Sydney home in February 2024 to retrieve some belongings after their relationship ended months earlier. He said he didn't think anyone would be home, but disguised himself as an Uber Eats delivery man in the event someone unexpectedly opened the door. He claims he then saw Mr. Baird, who didn't recognise him because he was wearing a helmet, and that the two men struggled before his service pistol went off twice. He then says that he saw Mr. Davies in the hallway, who was now, he claims, holding Mr. Lamar Condon's gun, and he struggled with him too before Mr. Davies, he alleges, pulled the trigger, shooting himself. Now, Mr. Lamar Condon's barrister John Stratton told the jury it is his case that what he did was in self-defense. He says his client's conduct after the deaths, including attempts to clean the crime scene and buying surfboard bags to conceal the bodies before ultimately dumping them near Goulburn, southwest of Sydney, did not indicate guilt. Rather, they were the actions of a man who panicked considerably, who knew the gravity of the situation he was in and knew how it would be perceived. But Prosecutor Brett Hatfield says what Mr. Lamar Condon did in the days following the alleged murders was inconsistent with someone who had any excuse for what he'd done. The court heard that Mr. Lamar Condon told a friend in the hours after the alleged crimes that he'd killed two people. When the friend asked if he was joking, he said, "I wish I was. It didn't even feel like this was me. I need help. This job has effed me up." After Mr. Lamar Condon's arrest, the court heard he told police that he had an out-of-body experience, had suffered from post-traumatic stress disorder, and that his work with the police had messed him up. The prosecution has now called its first witness, homicide detective Sasha Panazza, who led the murder investigation. Her evidence will continue this afternoon.
1: Police have charged an 18-year-old man accused of allegedly concealing a plan to kill an 11-year-old boy who's in hospital fighting for his life after being shot in the face. The incident occurred in the Sydney suburb of Norwest late yesterday. Police say they have yet to locate the gun used in the shooting. A 44-year-old woman and four 18-year-old boys are present at the time. Three of the teens were arrested and released. One has since been charged with concealing a serious indictable offence.
10: This shooting at this stage does not appear to be linked directly to current conflicts. However, a number of individuals that were inside the unit at the time are well known to New South Wales Police and their association with organised crime is being considered by investigators. Police are aware of the premises. Police have engaged with the occupants previously. And again, that's all I want to say about that at the moment. There are a number of people in the unit at the time of this incident. We have spoken to some of those people and we are currently trying to locate some others.
1: World leaders are demanding tougher rules for the world's most powerful AI, warning the technology is racing ahead of the safeguards. Prime Minister Anthony Albanese played a key role in bringing the leaders together to issue the warning and call for action. Kieran Gilbert has more.
11: Donald Trump back in New York for the UN Leaders Week, and he's been met with a demand from some other world leaders. They want to see action on greater guardrails for AI. But how much influence do they really have? It's going to come down to what Donald Trump and Xi Jinping speak about later this week when the Chinese leader arrives in the United States. But Trump, he's in New York, he's here for the UN, he's going to address the UN Leaders Week to kick things off Tuesday morning, mid-morning New York time. And that is always one to watch. He always likes to have a crack at the UN inside the UN. But as for that push for greater AI regulation, our Prime Minister played quite a part in that, bringing more than 20 world leaders together along with the President of Finland. They want to see pre-deployment testing of this technology and independent evaluators inside the organisations.
12: Artificial intelligence has the potential to improve lives, to strengthen our economy and productivity, and to massively advance science and medical breakthroughs. But humans need to be in control of it. If it's going to be successful, then we need to make sure that humans are at the centre of everything that occurs.
11: More than 20 world leaders have signed this statement. The Prime Minister of Germany, of Spain, of Canada, our Prime Minister, as we mentioned, he said that he has worked closely with the leader of Finland to try and corral the group, to get more people to sign, and he hopes that other world leaders will come on board as well.
12: Well, Australia played a central role in the statement. I was in direct discussions with President Stubb, and we continue to engage with our neighbours. This has been something that is discussed between leaders, just as it's been discussed around lounge rooms, around boardrooms, and around universities, and around society.
11: So President Trump, back in his hometown, is in New York. He's going to address the UN General Assembly mid-morning Tuesday local time, and he always loves to have a crack at the UN when he's there in the UN headquarters. Expect some fireworks Tuesday local time here in New York. Kieran Gilbert, News 24 in New York.
1: Do stay with us after the break. The Nationals leader calling on a UK broadcaster to apologise for its reporting in the lead-up to Brisbane 2032. More on that next.

0: Welcome back. Donald Trump is defending his ban against some US news outlets, saying he's trying to protect democracy. The three news organisations banned from covering the White House are now suing the Trump administration. Our Washington correspondent Jonathan Kersley reports.
1: US President Donald Trump unveiled his new-look helipad on the south lawn of the White House with a ribbon-cutting event. But when he spoke, there was silence. No audio of the president's remarks and no questions to him from reporters. No audio because there was not a television pool in place. America's normally highly competitive TV networks have banded together in support of CNN after the cable news outlet, along with MS Now and Politico, were banned from the White House. They are now suing the Trump administration to regain access. The major TV networks, including our affiliates here in the United States, Fox News, provide footage of the president across America and the world wherever he goes. They have collectively said they won't be covering President Trump's events. They've been joined by still photographers, including the Washington Post. The television network saying the public has a vital interest in receiving accurate, independent information about its government. No administration should restrict a news organization because it objects to its reporting. Freedom of the press is ingrained in the First Amendment of the Constitution, but Donald Trump says the White House is not instituting an assault on the free press, something, he says, which I cherish. He said it is instituting an assault on the fake news, something that has grown like cancer in our beloved United States of America. Further posting, I have an obligation to fight for the success and safety of our country. Fake news is a threat to democracy, and I will do whatever is necessary to make sure that the USA thrives. Make America great again, he said.
2: These outlets have an obligation to be fair. And if they're fake news, I really think I have an obligation not to allow them into another very special house. This is a special house, Gracie Mansion. Well, the White House is the most special of all houses, I have to say. And I don't even think the mayor would argue with that.
1: After the president landed in New York, he fronted cameras alongside New York's mayor, Zoran Mamdani, reiterating his position on what he views as fake news.
3: I told the president that we're going to have all of the members of the press here on the lawn, and that is something that I believe in as everyone, no matter the opinion or the critique, that we engage. And I'm Mr. President.
2: Yeah, it's interesting because they said they were going to boycott me, but they never boycott me. So I wasn't very worried about that. Look at all that press.
1: At the same time as he continued his attacks on the press, came hype of a launch.
4: If you're up late with us on the West Coast, Donald Trump is on the verge of returning to the White House at this hour.
1: Trump TV turned out to be rehashed speeches and highlights to run around the clock on YouTube. With the midterms now 6 weeks away and President Trump putting himself at the centre of the Republican push to retain control of Congress, new polling indicates his approval rating is falling. Reuters Ipsos has his approval rating at 32%, the lowest of his political career, and 17% of Americans approve of his handling of the cost of living issue. President Trump is not on the ballot, but he has told Americans to imagine that he is. And with a lot of midterm focus on the state of Michigan and the crucial Senate race there, Democrat Abdul El-Sayed is about to get some high-profile attention and support from former presidential candidate Kamala Harris, who might just be considering another run for the top job in 2028.
0: Well, for more, joining us live now is the Executive Director of the Alliance for Journalist Freedom, Peter Grest, who worked for CNN, the BBC, Reuters and Al Jazeera English. Peter, always appreciate your time. Thank you. What do you make of the reaction we've seen in the US to this ban? And importantly, as we saw in that story by Jonathan there, the way the other major news organisations have responded.
5: Look, I think it's really heartening to see the solidarity amongst news organisations that would normally rather eat their own babies than collaborate. I think everyone involved in that response, everyone involved in that pool, recognises the threat that Donald Trump's action poses to all of them. What is very clearly indicated is that anybody that publishes information that he doesn't like, that he feels is overly and justifiably critical, risks being kicked out. And I think it's great to see the organisations collaborating and saying, we're not going to play this game.
0: So this is now heading to court in the US. Surely the First Amendment would be making the media companies feel pretty confident that they'll be successful.
5: You'd You'd certainly hope so. When a CNN reporter, Jim Acosta, was kicked out of the White House in Donald Trump's first administration, he appealed using the First Amendment as well, and he won that case. There's no guarantee that this is going to happen, but at least the United States has that First Amendment, which very clearly says that or protects press freedom. It's the most elegant, articulate protection for press freedom just about anywhere in the world, and it's done a pretty good job of shoring up that institution in the United States. Unfortunately, we don't have anything like that here in Australia, though.
0: Well, and that's a good point, isn't it? Because I think on a lot of fronts, we do have the luxury sometimes of looking at America and thinking, oh, well, that would never happen here in Australia. But we have already seen One Nation blocking outlets like the ABC and The Guardian from some of their local media events. What else has to happen in Australia, do you think?
5: Look, actually, I think there are two key takeaways for us here in Australia, and you've just hinted at the first of them. The fact is that even though we like to think press freedom is guaranteed, is pretty well established here in Australia, what we've seen in the United States is the way that democratic norms can be undermined and these kinds of actions can suddenly come to be seen as acceptable. And One Nation, as you've rightly pointed out, has already banned a number of news organisations from their press conferences, and they're sticking with that ban. And I think that's a very dangerous thing. The other takeaway, though, is that without any kind of formal protection for press freedom and without any equivalent of the First Amendment in the United States, the press freedom in Australia remains remarkably vulnerable. In fact, we're the only liberal democracy that doesn't have press freedom written into either our constitution or a Bill of Rights. And that means that all sorts of laws get passed that intrude on media freedom, that courts interpret existing laws in ways that might undermine media freedom without taking into account what I would argue is the very serious public interest in a lot of the work that journalists are arguing for, or are publishing rather. Now, my organisation, the AJF, believes that we can fix that gap with a media freedom bill. We've drafted one. We're going to publish it a little bit later this year. But we think that you can achieve something similar to a First Amendment protection without actually having to go through constitutional reform by introducing into law a bill of the kind of thing that we're talking about.
0: Peter, you probably won't be surprised to learn that I'm on a unity ticket with you when it comes to the idea that free press is crucial for democracy, and I think most journalists would back that one up. But I'm interested in your thoughts on how journalists and media companies need to look at how we've acted over the years. Do we need to take some of the blame, do you think? We know trust in journalists has taken a nosedive. Presumably Donald Trump supporters will be cheering on the media ban of the so-called fake news. One Nation supporters no doubt agree with Pauline Hanson that her party doesn't get a fair hearing by some Australian outlets.
5: Ashley, yeah, look, indisputably, the news industry has a lot of work to do to regain trust. But there are a couple of points I'd say here. First of all, that the news business is having to operate in an environment that privileges and rewards polemic over serious reporting. It rewards speed over accuracy. It rewards the hyperbole and emotion and rumour and gossip over serious, sober, fact-based reporting. It's very difficult for the news industry to survive, to operate when that's the kind of, when you've got to play to those algorithms. I'm not saying that news organisations are completely blameless, but it is difficult to operate when that's the kind of toxic environment that you have to work within. But I also think that we can and should be distinguishing the work of good journalism, the work that meets certain ethical and professional standards, and singling that out, making it very clear online what work makes professional grades and what and set it apart from a lot of other content, a kind of credibility marker, if you like. And again, that's another one of the projects that we're working on at the AJF, a professional association that allows journalists who are, make a commitment to common set of ethics and standards and signal that to the public in a way that's very clear. And even though that won't necessarily solve the problem of trust on its own, I think it will go a long way towards helping it.
0: Peter Grace, I really appreciate you making the time. Thank you.
5: Thanks for having me.
0: Well, the Nationals leader, Matt Canavan, is calling on the BBC to apologise after they misinformed viewers posting a video about crocodiles lurking in Queensland's Olympic venue, the Fitzroy River. The problem is the file footage used in the video. The vision shows the Fitzroy River in Western Australia, not in Queensland.
6: A river home to 500 crocodiles has been chosen as an Olympic rowing venue. The Fitzroy River in Rockhampton, Queensland has been given the okay to host the Olympic and Paralympic rowing and canoeing events. There's been lots of opposition with concerns over flood risk, strong currents and of course the crocodiles, which can grow to up to 6 metres long.
0: The Nationals leader has assured international media the Fitzroy River in Queensland is safe. Enough on Media Watch now. Moving on, Victoria's anti-corruption laws could be strengthened even further as the coalition pushes for greater scrutiny of current and former ministers. Our state political reporter, Georgia Dickerson, has the details from Melbourne.
7: The coalition wants to remove public interest immunity, which can be used to protect certain government information, including material distributed in cabinet. The opposition argues the protection should not be available as a reason for withholding certain information from hearings. It will move amendments on two separate bills this week, seeking to remove the protection from both IBAC hearings and royal commissions.
8: Daniel Andrews and Jacinta Allen have a cover-up power. Because they sat as members of cabinet, they have cabinet privilege. And so when IBAC or the Royal Commission come asking questions, those two former members of Cabinet have the power to say, I don't want to answer those questions and I'm invoking my privilege.
7: Other further changes made by Labor would include more public hearings, forcing the anti-corruption watchdog to publish reports sooner and potentially making the laws retrospective. Labor's reforms would significantly broaden IBAC's reach, allowing it to investigate serious misconduct even when no criminal offence is alleged. The watchdog would also get new powers to track public money as it moves through private companies and subcontractors. But the Premier was not clear on whether his government would agree to the coalition's amendment.
9: I was open to doing what we need to do on public hearings with the appropriate safeguards, and we will look at public interest immunity this week as well. I want to walk away at the end of this week knowing we made a difference for future generations of Victorians with the strongest integrity agency in the nation. And that is my commitment to every single Victorian.
7: Former Premiers Daniel Andrews and Jacinta Allen could also be called before the upcoming Royal Commission into Big Build Corruption, which begins on Wednesday.
0: New data centres built in Victoria must be built away from homes and be self-powered under rules announced by the state government. Jack Nyhoff reports from Melbourne.
10: The Victorian government is clamping down on a boom in data centres across Melbourne by introducing new guardrails.
9: We rely on them every day. So it's far better to have them here in Victoria than overseas.
10: Facilities will need to be built 150 metres away from residential homes after pushback from communities near existing data centres in the city's west. Residents have expressed worry over noisy diesel backup generator tests.
9: It is more so the environmental impact that people want to make sure there is a distance.
11: We've heard the communities and we know that they want to make sure that our data centres are powered by renewable energy, that they stay out of residential areas and that they pay their way.
10: The server farms will also need to be self-powered through renewable energy and storage, with a requirement to fund power infrastructure upgrades.
9: These rules will not be retrospective. These new rules are for all future applications and will come into force as soon as possible.
10: The computer centres will need to use recycled or non-drinkable water. The Victorian government is also forcing investors to spend money in local communities to fund jobs, parks and educational institutions.
9: If we get the rules right, then data centres will mean more jobs and investment for local Victorians.
10: Data centre investment has increased in recent years, driven by the artificial intelligence boom. Victoria is the fastest growing market in the country, with more than 50 hubs across the state's capital. They're also needed for banking, emergency services and healthcare. And for some applications, proximity is vital to reduce lag.
12: Data centres run critical services, emergency management, hospital services, our banking, air traffic control, and they need to be located in the metropolitan area, close to those services that they are enabling.
10: The opposition is yet to announce their own policy ahead of the November election.
8: These data centres are being built in residential areas. So whatever Ben Carroll says is frankly irrelevant because they are being built.
9: The Liberal Party are off the leash.
10: Premier Ben Carroll is racing the clock to implement these rules. This is Parliament's last sitting week, and the government will soon enter caretaker mode ahead of the election. Jack Nyhoff, News 24, Melbourne.
0: Do stay with us after the break. Fresh calls from the opposition to help motorists with the cost of living. Their latest promise up next.

0: Welcome back. The mother of one of the six children killed in the Hillcrest jumping castle tragedy has told a coronial inquest she didn't hear from the school principal until the following year. Aspen Blomfield filed this report.
1: A mother's grief and anger has opened the coronial inquest into the deaths of six children in the Hillcrest jumping castle tragedy. Addison Stewart, Chase Harrison, Jai Sheehan, Jalayla Jones, Peter Dott and Zane Mellor all died when a freak gust of wind tossed a jumping castle across the oval at Hillcrest Primary School in Tasmania's northwest in December 2021. A criminal trial last year found the jumping castle was tethered at just 4 of its 8 anchorage points. However, the magistrate concluded nothing would have made the difference and found the operator not guilty. A coronial inquest will now examine the incident and provide recommendations to prevent further tragedies. The mother of 12-year-old Zane Mellor told the court, "I've always known that the school was windy. As a child, me and my best friend used to stand on the oval together with our blue hats on our heads and purposely did not do our tie-up. We would wait for the wind to blow them off and whoever's blew the furthest, that person won." Georgie Burt recalled racing to a nearby hospital only to be told her son had died. "My entire being and world just crashed around me. It felt like someone had reached into my chest and grabbed my heart out whole. I fell to the floor, Zane's dad grabbed me, and I just remember saying, 'Our boy.' I later found out he didn't even leave Hillcrest. He was still up there on the grass. Was anyone holding his hand? Were they looking after him like I would have?" Miss Burt revealed she was not allowed to view her son's body until 3 days later at the funeral home, and the school principal did not contact her for 3 months. The general manager of Northwest Hospital also told the inquest staff were not accustomed to dealing with Code Brown or mass casualty events, saying, "In the last 3 years, we would have had 2 Code Brown standbys, which mean we prepare for Code Brown, but they don't eventuate. They are very infrequent. We have implemented some additional training sessions in the emergency department. Staff also do more frequent simulations in the field." The coronial inquest is expected to run for the rest of the week. Further hearing blocks are scheduled for November and February next year.
0: The Albanese government is resisting calls for another round of petrol price relief. Angus Taylor is promising to slash the fuel excise, action that would carry its own hefty price tag.
2: Sitting down with small business.
3: You are ground zero in the war on aspiration from this government.
2: As the cost of Donald Trump's war with Iran shows up at the Bowser, the cost of unleaded rising above $2.30 a litre in every capital city.
4: Yeah, 2.42.
5: Number one.
4: Yeah, that's number one.
2: Angus Taylor borrowing from Peter Dutton's playbook, promising a cut to the fuel excise for as long as the global oil price sits above $100 a barrel.
6: And the government can get on board today.
7: Yeah, it's not something that we've been discussing or considering.
2: When the excise was halved from 52 cents a litre to 26 cents in March, prices had risen above $2.50 for unleaded and $3 for diesel. Prices did drop after that, but since relief began phasing out at the end of June, the national average is up 68 cents for unleaded, 88 cents for diesel.
8: But cutting the fuel excise comes with a cost of its own, hitting the budget bottom line by nearly $1 billion a month. Angus Taylor says he'd pay for it by cutting the tobacco tax and shifting smokers from illegal to legal cigarettes.
6: We're smashing the black market, and that provides funding then to smash the fuel excise.
9: Those who want to do nothing about anything, like the government, will say it's inflationary.
2: Economists also calling to pump the brakes.
10: Governments are not using the thousands of different options they have at showing restraint and pulling spending out of the economy.
2: Angus Taylor trying to pull his party back into the race.
11: What number?
12: Number one.
11: Number one.
2: Cameron Redden, News 24, Canberra.
0: Houthi militants are moving to seize strategic locations in Yemen, threatening to cut the Red Sea coast off from Saudi-backed forces. US President Donald Trump has reportedly called off strikes on the Iran-backed group at the last minute. This is despite Saudi Arabia repeatedly calling for American strikes, according to the New York Times. The militants group Rapid Advance has escalated the conflict in the Middle East, adding more strain on global fuel supplies. Well, the Russian President Vladimir Putin has just scored a record result in the country's first election since its invasion of Ukraine, to the surprise of nearly nobody. The United Russia Party now commands 355 of the parliament's 450 seats and ran virtually unopposed in a ballot which has been criticised for being undemocratic. Joining us live now is Australian National University's Associate Professor at the Centre of European Studies, Matt Sussex. Matt, good to see you. Thanks for your time. Of course, Russia says these elections were all above board, but it is a farce, isn't it, when you look at the way that Russia treats any contenders?
5: Yeah, look, it is, Ash. The official Russian election monitor said that there were only two irregularities in the entire vote, which would be something of a record. And then there's just the sheer unbelievability of the numbers that, you know, you would have had, you had people like Ramzan Kadyrov, the strongman leader of Chechnya, getting 99.8% of the vote. He's still a little way, you know, behind Kim Jong-un. But nonetheless, you know, it just stretches credibility. And so too does the fact that no opposition party, no real opposition party, was effectively allowed to run. The only one that was realistically an opposition movement, a party called Yabloko, which means apple in Russian, it's been around since the end of the Soviet Union, was barred from participating, and its candidates were beaten up, detained, and otherwise just removed from the ballot. So this is hardly a democratic result.
0: Yeah, pretty sad state of affairs. Where are we up to at this point with Ukraine, Russian conflict? Both sides would be gearing up, I guess, to head into another pretty grim winter.
5: Yeah, I mean, the big thing that most Russia watchers will be looking at after the Russian parliamentary elections, if you can call them those, is whether or not Russia mobilises lots more people. Moscow has sent out an edict basically establishing a no-go zone 5 kilometres from its own border with Estonia. And some people have thought that maybe this is the prelude to a Russian attack on NATO, but more likely it's to produce a sort of cordon sanitaire where Russians fleeing mobilisation won't be able to go. So one of the very few freedoms that Russians still have, which is the ability to leave, looks like it's now coming under threat simply because the Kremlin desperately needs more humans that it can send to the front lines in Ukraine, which continue to be relatively static in spite of horrendous fighting and losses on both sides.
0: You mentioned NATO. Is the Kremlin feeling emboldened on that front? Do you think, as you alluded to, we have seen some European nations warning that Russia's aggression towards those NATO countries is intensifying?
5: Yeah, well, Russia certainly seems keen to kind of upscale its subversion and sabotage attacks, which it's conducted against Germany, against Poland, against the Czech Republic, Romania, Bulgaria, and a host of other European countries, sometimes involving acts of explosive sabotage, sometimes paying thugs to beat up dissidents or potentially even kill them. But all of this sort of flies close to but still under the threshold of war. So on the one level, whereas I think Russia seems very keen to try and prove that it will act more or less unfettered in Europe, nonetheless, it hasn't yet directly taken on a NATO country. And I think that's important to note, that still it seems to be a little bit concerned that doing so would potentially bring the United States into the conflict.
0: So with all of this going on, how is Russia's economy travelling now? I see the SMH published an investigation today around Russian oil making its way here to Australia via Brunei, something plenty of Australians might be surprised to learn about.
5: Yeah, that's right. I mean, Russia operates a network of shadow tankers and also tankers that fly under flags of convenience. Some of them Pacific Island nations, you know, that basically need the capital and have what are effectively Russian tankers flying their flags. And that makes its way to distribution hubs. Brunei is one of them. Singapore is another, although it kind of cracks down on that. This provides a means, a lifeline for Russia to be able to sell its oil throughout the world. That said, of course, Ukraine's what they call long-range sanctions, which is strikes against Russian fuel distribution and processing outlets and hubs, have knocked off about 40% of Russia's capacity to process fuel, and has led, of course, to Donald Trump complaining to the Ukrainians that Russia has lost control of the diesel business.
0: Yeah, extraordinary stuff, isn't it? Matt Sussex, thanks for joining us.
5: Thank you, Ash.
0: Well, US allies throughout Europe have offered their support for the deal, which gives the US more military flexibility in Greenland. However, some are concerned the deal is more about politics than security.
12: President Trump says the push to take over Greenland is now finished. On Friday, he announced a new deal with the Danish government, allowing the U.S. to expand its military footprint there. It also bars non-NATO military bases and makes the U.S. presence permanent. Both sides are calling it a win-win, though some analysts see it as more of a political compromise meant to soothe voters on both sides of the Atlantic.
13: Greenland and Denmark has now decided, okay, we'll let Trump take the win, then we'll explain afterwards to the Greenlandian Danish population why this is not really as big a deal.
12: And we're already seeing the start of those efforts. Lawmakers in Denmark are welcoming the deal, but downplaying concessions made to the U.S.
14: When I was growing up, there were a lot more American troops in Greenland, actually. So for us, it might be a return to something that we have already seen before.
12: And Danish residents say they're cautiously optimistic, hoping this puts to rest any conflict between Denmark and the United States.
15: It's the most realistic solution for us right now, because we are a small nation.
16: It's always a relief whenever we are able, you know, to settle things in a friendly manner.
12: Meanwhile, the administration is calling the agreement a big win that will help secure Europe and the U.S. from the threat of attacks from the Arctic.
17: Our radars, our sensors are incredibly important up there. They need to be defended.
12: The full text of the deal has not been released, but it reportedly also grants the U.S. access to Greenland's rare earth metals.
0: Do stay with us after the break. We're just hours away from learning the Brisbane Lions star Lachie Neale's grand final fate. Details of his trip to the tribunal up next.

0: News 24 will be back.
1: Welcome back here with Afternoon Agenda. Well, Snowy Hydro has been sitting on a new detailed cost review of the troubled Snowy 2.0 project for 3 months. Contractor Webuild delivered its assessment in June, but the final cost has still not been handed to the federal government. The delay comes during growing scrutiny over major cost blowouts and delays to the project. Snowy Hydro says it is still assessing the findings. A revised budget is expected to be announced in October. Well, the race to become Hobart's next Lord Mayor is heating up. A crowded field of candidates are vying for the top job. The incumbent mayor has stepped aside, leaving the field wide open, and candidates, including a former 60 Minutes reporter, are promising to take the city in a new direction.
2: Hobart, a city steeped in history, surrounded by natural beauty, and on the cusp of a major transformation. But behind the postcard perfect waterfront lies a deeply dysfunctional city council.
3: And I don't need any upstart to tell me how I vote and not vote.
4: It was just a point of clarification. I'm not trying to dictate.
5: I'm just going to adjourn the meeting briefly because we've got elected members there. We've got elected members.
6: Why? Someone's disgraceful behaviour has brought this meeting to its knees.
2: Enter Charles Woolley, former 60 Minutes reporter and deputy mayor of the nearby Sorell Council.
7: No, I don't think the Hobart City Council has lost its way. I know the Hobart Council has lost its way. It's appalling.
2: Mr. Woolley has accused the current mayor of being ideologically driven. He says his experience as a journalist has taught him to work across the political divide.
7: I'm told by members of the government that the mayor would never go and talk to them. I would be down there banging on the door all the time saying, I'm the mayor of Hobart, let me in. I want to talk about housing. I want you to make it easier for us to build more houses. I want this, I want that.
2: It's a view shared by his main rival, local businessman and incumbent city councillor John Kelly.
8: What's missing is leadership. And the Lord Mayor is more than just a chair's role. It's there to lead.
2: Mr. Kelly redeveloped one of Australia's oldest picture theatres. He says a business background is desperately needed in the top job.
8: We're all applying for the job of Lord Mayor and elected member, and surely it's incumbent upon the electors to look at our resume.
2: The two frontrunners are joined by a crowded field of candidates, each with an outside chance. Some are leveraging on their experience as a paramedic.
9: I'm used to working with really complex multidisciplinary teams in critical situations at night around car accidents, working with fire, working with family who may be upset about an injured relative.
2: Others are banking on previous time in the chair.
10: And every time I run it, you never hear about those meetings because they run really well. Everyone is respectful, everyone gets on with the job because they trust me.
2: One candidate has even suggested kicking people out of council meetings as a way to restore unity.
11: We've been pretty light on when it comes to kicking troublemakers out of the chamber.
2: Voting starts in less than a fortnight and runs for 3 weeks. With housing, development and tourism all on the agenda, the candidates will have plenty of ground to cover in the coming month. Aspen Blomfield, News 24, Hobart.
1: The Collingwood superstar Nick Dacos has won the Brownlow medal. He broke the all-time record, polling a staggering 47 votes, finishing 11 votes ahead of Bailey Smith in second place.
12: The Brownlow medal has perhaps never seen such an overwhelming favourite as Nick Dacos in 2026. The Collingwood star with a perfect 9 votes from his first 3 games. It was clear from midway through the count which direction the night was going.
13: N Dacos, 3 votes. N Dacos, 3 votes. N Dacos, 3 votes.
12: The prolific polling of Dacos meant he already had an unassailable lead with 4 rounds still to count.
14: He cannot be caught. He is the 2026 Brownlow medalist.
12: Dacos broke 3 records, 13 3-vote games, the most ever, 3 votes in 6 consecutive games, another record, and the

0: big one. The most votes ever, finishing with 47.
1: The winner of the 2026 Brownlow Medal, Nick Dacos from the Collingwood Football Club.
0: Nick Dacos, widely thought to be the game's best player, officially crowned the fairest and best.
2: I never thought I'd be up on this stage. It's something that I genuinely have to pinch myself. And we played together at Carey, so it's very special to also receive the award from Rowley.
0: He's only 23, yet it feels a long time coming for Dacos, having finished second, and third in the last three seasons.
2: Definitely never feels like it's easy out there. I go into every game with, there's always the butterflies in the stomach and a little bit of nerves, and I sort of rely on what I do Monday to Friday to prepare myself for the weekend. Josh, I couldn't have asked for a better role model since I've entered the club, mate. You're my brother, one of my best mates, but I love coming into work every day and getting better with you, mate.
0: The last Collingwood player to win the Brownlow was Dane Swan in 2011. A coronation of sorts for Nick Dacos, the best player in the game. Justin Edwards, Fox Sports News.
3: And the Brisbane Lions star Lachie Neale is just hours away from learning his grand final fate as he heads to the AFL tribunal tonight. Neale has been given a one-week suspension for a strike to Jack Ginnivan. The incident was assessed as medium impact, resulting in a one-week ban. Tonight, the Lions will attempt to have the impact downgraded to low, which would see him fined rather than suspended. If unsuccessful, Neale will miss this week's decider and will most likely mean he's played his last game for the Lions. Despite that, the club says it's well placed to handle the Fremantle Dockers this weekend with or without their midfielder.
4: Ever since Lockie's been at the club, we've played finals, and before that we hadn't. So clearly it was a big reason why we were able to turn things around as a club. The way he performs on field set the example for other lots and lots of other guys. He's been amazing for the club, and we've been so lucky to have him, and the way he's performed for us has been awesome. But we've also won finals without him. Last year he didn't play a couple of finals and we were able to win, so we'll see what happens tonight.
3: Time now for a look at the weather. Here's our News 24 weather senior meteorologist Alison Osborne.
5: Showers are increasing across the eastern seaboard on Wednesday, including showers for Cairns, Townsville, Brisbane and the Gold Coast. Areas of drizzle continue for Sydney, 22 degrees, 21 in Canberra, fine and dry. Across the southeast, it's warming up, 25 in Adelaide, 20 in Melbourne, 19 in Hobart, sunshine galore. A shower or two for Perth, 21, mostly sunny in Darwin, 34. And for more details on the weather ahead across Australia, you can join us on News 24 Weather, channel 601.
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1: Welcome to Politics Now. I'll be joined shortly by One Nation's Treasury spokesman, Barnaby Joyce. But first to the US, where Donald Trump will address the UN General Assembly in the middle of the night, Australian time, after Prime Minister Anthony Albanese released a statement with other countries pressing for safety guardrails around the development of artificial intelligence. I was joined a short time ago by our chief anchor, Kieran Gilbert. He's in New York, travelling with the Prime Minister. Kieran, thanks for your time. How did this statement with the 20 countries about AI, including Australia, come about? And will it make any difference?
2: Well, that's the big question, isn't it? Will it shift the dial on this thing, given it's really about Trump and Xi? They're meeting later in the week when the Chinese leader is here. That's what this is about. But I guess it's trying to help influence the thinking, or at least guide some of this stuff, whether it be the corporates or those other world leaders. How did it come about? Well, out of Scandinavia, Finland, but our Prime Minister did join in early on and has been involved in both putting the statement together and corralling other world leaders to get involved, including the President of the European Commission, Ursula von der Leyen, the leaders of Germany, Spain, Canada. It's a pretty heavy-hitting list, but it's not the main two. Either way, the message is clear. And it seems quite obvious, to be honest, Andrew, we've got to have humans in control. I mean, that's the underlying theme of this. That's got to be, obviously, the goal as this technology rages on. Here was the Prime Minister when he spoke about it a bit earlier in New York.
3: Australia played a central role in the statement. I was in direct discussions with President Stubb, and we continue to engage with our neighbours. This has been something that is discussed between leaders, just as it's been discussed around lounge rooms, around boardrooms, and around universities and around society.
1: Last year, I was there for Donald Trump's speech at the UN General Assembly, criticising the UN for its escalator and its teleprompter, and he said climate change was a hoax. What are we expecting this year?
2: Yeah. Well, we've got the popcorn ready. I'm looking forward to it. It's mid-morning, Tuesday morning in New York, and as you say, you've given us a nice preview for it. What are we expecting? Okay, so with Trump, we never know fully what to expect, do we? But I think a couple of the big ones, Iran, maybe an indication as to what he does with Yemen and the Houthis, what's coming next. I think there'll be an argument that other nations haven't done enough to help him in his efforts around the world, whether it be the Middle East trying to resolve the conflict with Iran, or whether it be the peace efforts between Ukraine and Russia that he is still pursuing all these years on. He'll complain that the other nations haven't done enough. He'll complain about the UN, but it will be very entertaining, as always, from Donald Trump. I think we can be guaranteed on that. As for the Prime Minister, his focus over the next few days, he's got some important bilateral meetings himself, including with the leader of Ukraine. So a bit happening on that front. But all news tomorrow will be Trump, Trump, Trump at the UN.
1: Thanks, Kieran. We look forward to hearing from you on News 24 all about that tomorrow.
2: Thanks, Andrew. Talk to you soon.
1: Well, One Nation has slammed Channel 9 for airing an interview in which a major Ku Klux Klan leader praises Pauline Hanser's rise as heartening. Nine reporter Reid Butler travelled to Arkansas to speak with Grand Wizard of the Ku Klux Klan, Thomas Robb, ahead of filming the interview. Nine News says the KKK leader brought up One Nation unprompted, leading to the reporter to ask for his views on camera.
4: She is demonized by the same element of people that wants to demonize us. What I understand of her is she's concerned about the immigrants, especially from Asia, China and so on, coming into Australia and changing the racial complex of Australia, changing the culture, changing all the things that the people love and hold dear, and change into something different. And she wants to restrict that.
5: Is it heartening for you to see someone like anti-immigration Pauline Hanson doing well in Australia?
4: Yeah, it's encouraging, absolutely.
1: Join me live, One Nation's Treasury spokesman, Barnaby Joyce. Barnaby, thanks so much for your time. I have to start with this Channel 9 story. I know you and Pauline Hanson are pretty fired up about it. Why are you so concerned and or offended by a Ku Klux Klan spokesman praising One Nation.
6: Why are we so offended about a Ku Klux Klan spokesperson praising One Nation? Right. Well, I don't know where to start with that, but how about this? That story is absolute garbage, right? It's garbage journalism. So why didn't the journalist say, look, do you actually ever spoke to Pauline Hanson? In fact, or Barnaby, could you draw a picture of Barnaby? If I said draw a picture of him, we'd be able to pick him from a lineup. So what's the nexus? What's the corroboration? I mean, journalism, from what I can discern from Vicky and yourself, you need to actually stand a story up. You can't just go and say, I've heard you're a bank robber and you're really happy that Andrew Connell is happy that you're a bank robber. It's my story. You know, it's garbage. It's BS journalism.
1: Okay, and if this guy...
6: How they pay for his flight over there? I mean, what the hell? That money should have gone to charity.
1: I think he's an American correspondent, this Reed Butler, anyway. But, I mean, if he interviews this KKK guy, you obviously think it's a stitch up, don't you? I mean, because Channel 9's saying.
6: I don't think it's a stitch up. It is a stitch up. I don't think. Think means that possibly it's not. It is a stitch up. Why don't you go talk to the Black Panthers and say, so what do you think about Barnaby Joyce? Because he's got a red face and he also, I don't know, could be one of yours.
1: Nine is saying the Ku Klux Klan guy raised it first. That's their version. What do you say to that?
6: Okay. Well, what I'd say is, I know this is really hard. I'll just check. I've got a mobile phone. They should have rung us up. I know it's really weird, this idea in journalism that you corroborate a story. Say, I have an allegation to put to you that you're a member of the Ku Klux Klan.
1: it's a crazy world at the moment. Look, I will ask this, though. He talks about One Nation wanting Asians not here, et cetera. Has One Nation, in your view, changed since the old days Pauline Hanson said Australia might be swamped by Asians?
6: We've got a lot of members who are Asian. We've got a lot of members who are Indian. We've got a lot of members who are Syrian. We've got a lot of members who are Lebanese heritage. I mean, we've got members from all across. Sometimes the people who understand social harmony better than anybody else are people who've come from a places of social disharmony, and they don't want that disharmony that they came from to become the disharmony here. And it's just a matter of fact statement of reality. We do not differentiate on the colour of your skin. You can be whatever colour you like. It's a 2026 these days. We're very proud of our Aboriginal heritage, but we're a conservative party. Conservative. You say that means we like to conserve things, conserve the economic stability of our nation, conserve the social structure of our nation, a form that's harmonious, conserve the harmony. But these are all, I think, pretty generic virtues that people have. We're not socially progressive. We don't believe in social experimentation with the economy or with the social structure. We believe in the harmony that comes from conserving what worked.
1: Does One Nation want to halt or slow down immigration from Islamic countries?
6: From certain areas, that is a yes. You know, if it's fracturous, if we're coming in from areas where people decide that they want to install in Australia what they left were from sections maybe of the Middle East or North Africa. Yeah, we don't want that type of sort of cultural infusion to affect Australia. I think that's fair enough. But if you said, what about Albanian, Islam from Albania? I've known them up in Mariba. They've been one of the oldest mosques, know them very well, know the bloke who runs it, Rimsey Muller. No problems there, because unless you ask them, most of the time you wouldn't even know they're Islamic.
1: I reported that the opposition didn't want to back Tony Burke's legislative proposals last week because they didn't want to look like the uni party after your migration announcement. What do you make of that?
6: Look, I wish the coalition all the best, but they're stumbling around a little bit. It's a bit weird. I mean, it's the Labor Party gets to a position. One Nation gets there first, Labor Party follows, and the coalition is trying to work out in that calibration, not the effect, but how they position themselves So they're sort of a lot One Nation, but not totally One Nation. And at the same time, trying to keep their moderates happy. It's got nothing to do with polling with them. It's got everything to do with politics and the politics, not of out there, but politics within their own party. I'll leave it up to them to explain.
1: Can you confirm that your net migration target and your policy is negative 250,000 for 3 years and then positive 130,000 a year going forward?
6: It's negative 766 over three. There's not a definitive each year there'll be exactly this amount. Why? Because it's over a realm of things. As visas expire, there'll be, you know, people have to go back to where they came from, where their temporary visa emanated from. And that doesn't come in a sort of a static amount. It comes in sort of varying amounts over the period, over the 3 years.
1: Barnaby Joyce, are you aware that at no point in Australian history, including during COVID and after the Great Depression, have we had anywhere near that level of negative net migration? So, for example, in 2021, when Scott Morrison told everyone to leave the country, net migration got to negative 80,000.
6: Yep.
1: 88,000. Yep, so how on earth are you going to deliver 766,000 less over 3 years?
6: We've got over 3 million people on temporary visas here at the moment, Andrew. Over 3 million. It's bigger than half the population of Sydney that are currently here. It's not that we don't have people to find them from.
1: But you're saying negative 766,000 over 3 years.
6: Over 3 years, that's correct. Yep, that's where we are. We've nominated a fraud. Now I'm standing on the side of the road in Wagga, so don't ask me to pull it out of the back of my pocket. We've nominated where they're coming from. We've nominated the student visas. We've nominated the family reunion section of it. We've nominated greater stringency in how we do it, overwhelmingly by basically saying we're targeting students and those sort of family reunion aspects of it. We've given the breakdown of it, and that's what we're shooting for. And we said if there was 766 here, I'd say yeah, that's going to be hard. But we've got 3 million to look at.
1: But this has never happened. Don't you sit there and sort of go, well, that's a bit of a concern. Scott Morrison told every foreigner here to leave during COVID, and it was only minus 88.
6: Well, it's not as much a concern as the fact that we have an obligation to the Australian people to try and put this, you know, back into the realms of being able to be managed. After the 3 years, we go back to our 130,000 norm, and this something substantial has to happen, because what we've had is ridiculous. That we've had record. Basically, immigration to Australia, well over a million in 3 years, and that's, we just don't have the capacity to absorb these people. 3 million temporary visa holders. This is crazy.
1: What level of unemployment do you think we would need to create that level of net migration?
6: What level of unemployment?
1: Uh-huh.
6: Well, in targeted areas, we still have demand-driven visas like your backpackers, your palm workers, I think your 489s, 491s, 482s, but not with the family reunion section of it. These targeted demand-driven programs will still continue on. So I don't see this as creating a massive employment issue in areas where there's great efficacy of bringing people in for jobs. If it means that it's certain they're going to be running short of Uber drivers in Sydney, that might be a consequence. Yeah.
1: You okay?
6: Yeah. I've got people just stop off the road from us when they see us stopping. They see me talking to a car and think I've gone completely insane.
1: Look, the intergenerational report made clear that fertility rates will drop to 1.34. How else do you get the workers into this country when you're kicking 766,000 out?
6: Well, the issue is do we believe that there's a sort of a great efficacy in family reunions for someone who's doing an advanced degree in hairdressing or something like that? I don't think that that is the issue we need to concern ourselves with. If where there is a requirement, where there's demand-driven aspects in the economy, such as abattoir workers, your fruit pickers, which are predominantly shorter term visa holders, boil makers out in regional areas, fitters and turners. That's not the focus of where we're going. The focus of where we're going is the people who come in. 86%, Andrew, end up in capital cities. 55% are in Sydney and Melbourne. These are not fruit pickers, and they're not hospitality workers. These are just predominantly family reunions.
1: Do you give yourself a chance of forming government after the next election?
6: I don't want to get hubristic. It's a long way between now and then. The polls are an indicator. My main goal is to get rid of the socialists, I'll work to that purpose. We're obviously humbled by the polling, but the polling is not the voting, and we don't get ahead of ourselves. And when you start talking about, we'll be the government and you'll be the treasurer and you'll be the prime minister and you'll be the deputy prime minister, that's way, way, way ahead of yourself.
1: But do you think it'd have to be a coalition given the numbers?
6: I think we've been pretty clear on this. We've said our job is to get rid of the socialists. So either we would offer supply and confidence to the coalition, and on the premise of solid policy outcomes that we would want for that to happen, and we would want there to be clear acknowledgement that they are our policy outcomes, and we'd have a regimen then of looking at legislation as it came forward. Excuse me, and like we always would expect the same deal if we had greater numbers than the coalition.
1: You'd expect them to give you confidence and supply.
6: Yep. Well, that's what we're offering them, and isn't that what people want? I mean, otherwise you have a form of sort of you want to give whoever the government is the best opportunity of stability.
1: Has Pauline or you spoken about that with Angus or Matt?
6: I think we've even made it public. Yeah, I have. And yeah. I've been talking.
1: Spoken about it with whom, Angus or Matt?
6: I don't know whether I should disclose who I'm speaking about, but I will say I've had discussions, Andrew, as recently as this morning, with very, very senior Liberals about precisely this.
1: As in shadow front benches?
6: I'm not going to. We'll see. We now cut and dice and we'll find out where we end up. But I respect you. See, this is good journalism. You haven't asked me if I'm in the KKK. That's bad journalism. But, it's senior and very the absolute appropriate people to speak to about this, and I'm enthused with them. I want to get rid of the socialists. I think One Nation have given a very good example of that in the Farabee election. We preferenced the National Party second and the Liberal Party third, and the National preferenced us fifth and the Liberal Party preferenced us seventh. So we've got to improve on that a little bit.
1: You've seen a couple of hiccups for your state leaders in Warren Pickering and Mike Newman. Do you have any concern that One Nation could do well at the state elections and then, because of their inexperience, novice politicians, they could falter a bit and that could hurt your federal prospects?
6: I think with Warren, it was more a case of him being very honest about his his life many years ago, and I think he gave a very sort of fulsome account. And actually, I have kind of admiration for him because he sort of acknowledged his faults, said that was in the past, and his position was endorsed by not only his own children but by his former partner's children, giving him a pretty strong character reference. So I think that one moved on. With Mike, obviously Mike's an incredibly capable person. We're so happy to have him part of it. He's got himself into a very senior position right at the get-go, which is the leader of One Nation in the campaign to attain state seats. And I'm absolutely certain that Mike won't need much of a run-up to be an incredibly proficient at his new political role.
1: Finally, what do you make of Anthony Albanese's trip to the UN and his statements on artificial intelligence?
6: I think Prime Minister's struggling now. The sharks are going to start circling there. And when the sharks are circling, prime ministers have a bad habit of looking for distractions, and that's of all colours. And the Prime Minister, Mr Albanese, is looking for a distraction now. I don't know, this award, he's lining himself up for the greatest guy of all time or something like that, or, but it's all sort of fluff. I think that it was a little bit, the pitches weren't good. He basically arrived there. No one really gave a toss about it. And I don't think anyone met him at the airport. So you start wondering, you know, how deep did the organisation of this trip go?
1: Barnaby George, thanks for your time.
6: Absolute pleasure.
1: Stay with us after the break. The jury in Beaulamar Condon's double murder trial presented a self-defence case by the former police officer's legal team. Caroline Marcus at the New South Wales Supreme Court doing good work for us, and we'll have all the latest details.
0: News 24 will be back after this short break.

News 24 will be back after this short break. 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

0: Family members of slain TV presenter Jesse Baird have given emotional evidence about how he lived in fear of the former police officer who stands accused of his murder. Mr. Baird's mother broke down as she spoke of how he had been smitten with his new boyfriend at the time he was killed. Caroline Marcus is at the New South Wales Supreme Court where Beau Lamar Condon is on trial. Caroline, what did Mr. Baird's relatives say on the stand?
1: Jesse Baird's sister and mother gave moving testimony on what is the second day of Beau Lamar Condon's double murder trial. The 10 presenters' sister, Courtney, telling the court her brother was scared of the senior constable after ending a casual relationship with him. She said, Jesse said that he was fearful, that he was a New South Wales police officer, that he had access to a weapon, a gun. Mr. Baird's mother, Helen, sobbed on the stand as she spoke of how smitten her son and his new boyfriend, Luke Davies, were with each other. She said one of her son's final messages to her was a photo of the couple. He said underneath, Luke's my boyfriend, and I just sent a big love heart. And I said, I'm so happy for both of you. The court earlier heard that Mr. Lamar Condon is claiming self-defence, that he'd gone to his ex's inner Sydney home in February 2024 to retrieve some of his belongings after their relationship ended, and he'd disguised himself as an Uber Eats rider. There, he was surprised by Mr. Baird, who didn't recognise him wearing his helmet, he said, and the pair struggled before his service pistol went off twice. He then says he encountered Mr. Davies in a hallway with his gun. A struggle again ensuing before he claims Mr. Davies pulled the trigger and killed himself. Now, the prosecution says Mr. Lamar Condon had planned to murder Mr. Baird after developing an obsessive and jealous infatuation and then killed Mr. Davies to eliminate him as a witness. A police colleague testifying this afternoon, Mr. Lamar Condon told him, it sounds crazy, I love him, shortly after meeting Jesse Baird. The trial continues and is expected to run for 3 months.
0: Caroline, thank you. Well, the three American news outlets banned from the White House have announced they're suing the Trump administration. The joint statement from CNN, MS Now and Politico reads in part, we're filing a lawsuit today to protect our First Amendment rights and defend the principle that the government doesn't decide what the press reports or publishes without notice or process. The White House revoked our journalist credentials because it objected to our reporting. Left unchallenged, this threatens press freedom and the public's right to independent journalism free from government interference. Earlier, US President Donald Trump reacted to the backlash, speaking to media with New York Mayor Zohran Mamdani. Mr. Mamdani has also weighed in, saying it was important to have all members of the press present.
2: I told the president that we're going to have all of the members of the press here on the lawn, and that is something that I believe in as everyone, no matter the opinion or the critique, that we engage. Mr. President.
3: Yeah, it's interesting because they said they were going to boycott me, but they never boycott me. So I wasn't very worried about that. Look at all that press. These outlets have an obligation to be fair. And if they're fake news, I really think I have an obligation not to allow them into another very special house.
0: Wow, wait for that speech to the UN overnight, I tell you. Now, Nationals leader Matt Canavan is calling on the BBC to apologise after they misinformed viewers, posting a video about crocodiles lurking in Queensland's Olympic venue, the Fitzroy River. The problem is the file footage used in the video. The vision shows the Fitzroy River in Western Australia, not Queensland.
4: A river home to 500 crocodiles has been chosen as an Olympic rowing venue. The Fitzroy River in Rockhampton, Queensland has been given the okay to host the Olympic and Paralympic rowing and canoeing events. There's been lots of opposition with concerns over flood risk, strong currents and, of course, the crocodiles, which can grow to up to 6 metres long.
0: Nationals leader has assured international media the Queensland Fitzroy River is safe. That's it for us on politics now. Thanks very much for your company. Stay with us. It's time for Business Now.
5: This is Business Now with Edward Boyd.
6: Hi, and welcome to Business Now. Thanks for your company today. I'm Edward Boyd. Coming up on the program, Reserve Bank Governor Michelle Bullock spoke at an economic event in Sydney today. It's her last piece of public commentary ahead of next week's cash rate decision. Money markets and economists have locked in a rate rise. AMP Deputy Chief Economist Deanna Messina is going to join us very shortly. A battle is brewing over superannuation, with One Nation announcing its own policy several weeks ago, and now the Shadow Housing Minister Andrew Bragg personally advocating for super to be used as collateral when buying a home. Super Members Council CEO Misha Schubert will explain some of those details for us. Plus, new research from ETF's provider GlobalX has found there's widespread confusion amongst investors around the government's capital gains tax and negative gearing changes. One in four investors are now less likely to invest. That's all coming up on today's show. Other stories today you should know about. The Victorian government has introduced the strongest rules for data centre builders and operators in Australia, forcing them to power themselves with their own renewable energy, banning them from being built in residential areas, and they must give back to their local communities. Now, this includes using recycled or non-drinking water for cooling, being built at least 150 metres away from homes, and taking part in a local investment guarantee where they invest in jobs, parks or local education. Now, the rules won't be retrospective for applications already under assessment, but Premier Ben Carroll says these are the strongest regulations in the country and they'll be legislated as soon as possible.
7: I've consulted with the Commonwealth. We've also done a peer review of existing data centre applications and existing ones that are in the community now. We believe the 150 metre buffer zone is sensible. We also believe it's timely. And make sure that through our planning rules, referrals to VicGrid, making sure that we have the environment, the community and the social licence is really important.
6: Australian beef production is forecast to set a new national record this year, exceeding 3 million tonnes. The latest stats from Meat and Livestock Australia show that Australia's cattle industry is producing more beef from an increasingly productive herd. The national herd's forecast to increase to 30.8 million head this year, thanks to improved rainfall supporting pasture growth and water availability across southern regions following 2 years of severe dry conditions. Aussie beef exports forecast to reach 2.4 million tonnes due to strong demand from the United States, which is suffering from its smallest cattle herd in 75 years. The MLA says labour availability in meat processing has improved from the constraints experienced during the COVID period, supported by migration pathways, including the Pacific Australia Labour Mobility Scheme. In June, 32,645 workers participated in this scheme. Roughly one third were employed in meat processing. Let's see how the stock market finished up today. Local market opened higher this morning, lifted by tech stocks, thanks to a really big rally on Wall Street overnight. Discretionary retailers, property REITs up as well. Utilities and energy companies dropped away. Market finished the day up 0.3%. Lifestyle community and land lease property REIT Ingenia continued rising after rejecting a revised $3 billion takeover proposal yesterday from private equity. Telix started to surge after announcing its own takeover yesterday of a German pharmaceutical company. Ramelius, the top gold stock again. Paladin led the uranium miners. And rare earths producer Lynas up about 3.8%. Tech sector lifted about 2.5% today, led by the accounting software maker Xero, which actually came off at the end there, up about 1.6%. Family tracking app Life360, the stock market operator ASX, pretty strong. Supply chain software provider WiseTech and the enterprise software platform TechOne up about 2.7%. Energy companies took a hit today after oil prices. They briefly slipped below $100 a barrel. They're back up again, though. Origin and Woodside were lower. Explosives maker Dyno Noble, the worst performing industrial. Property conveyancing platform PEXA down as well. And New Hope off about 1%. Well, Reserve Bank Governor Michelle Bullock appeared at a CEDA event in Sydney this afternoon, where she spoke for about an hour and answered several questions from members of the audience. Here she is speaking about the upcoming Monetary Policy Board meeting in 1 week.
8: I'm not signalling anything. I'm only one person on the board, so I can't tell you what the board will want to do. The only thing we've been doing in the past few weeks is we highlighted after our most recent meeting that we felt that the inflation risks were skewed to the upside. The things we highlighted were excess demand, the issues to do with what's going on in the Middle East, and sort of inflation expectations. And the question we're asking ourselves, are some of those things materialising? You know, the Middle East conflict has gone on now for much longer than people thought it would.
6: And the governor was also asked for her response to the intergenerational report yesterday, which set an ambitious productivity growth target of 1.2% over the next 40 years.
8: The productivity assumption is obviously something that's really key to the outcomes here. One way to look at that is to say, well, this is our call to action to get productivity up. This is the call to action. And that's the way I would like to think about it. Many have put it, well, it's an unrealistic assumption, you're not going to get that. I guess the way I'm trying to think about it is, okay, that's what we've got to aim at if we want to maintain good outcomes for the Australian economy going forward.
6: So let's bring in here Diana Messina, Deputy Chief Economist at AMP. Diana, thanks for your time. Governor Bullock, she's not going to provide forward guidance, but it seems like in her commentary today and the last few months, really, she's given us some pretty strong hints that rates probably do need to go higher.
9: Yeah, I mean, I think the July inflation figures really cemented that view. Before the July inflation data, actually, the September meeting wasn't priced in, and a lot of economists, particularly at the major banks, didn't think that the RBA would actually be hiking rates again. Some of them were even expecting some rate cuts, I think, into next year, or at least saying that the next move was going to be down. I guess the July inflation data, though, signalled that those upside risks are materialising, though, and basically that the RBA's forecast cannot come to fruition given that the July data surprised so much to the upside. And clearly there are still a lot of pressures or underlying inflation pressures in many parts of the economy, particularly in the services sector, but more broadly as well. So I think that that's why RBA officials have been sounding the alarm that these upside risks are materialising and basically indicating that it's at least the RBA's view that rates should be higher. Whether the board agrees with the RBA, I guess, is another story, which is what she's trying to say. She is not the board, but obviously the RBA gives the board a pretty firm directional steer about where they think rates should be going.
6: Yeah, we've heard a lot really from the RBA recently. Governor Bullock today and on Friday, Deputy Governor Andrew Houser doing an interview on TV, Sarah Hunter, the Assistant Governor, doing a podcast today and some other things. But do you think for them, will one interest rate increase be enough, or do we need to have more than one here?
9: Well, we have already had three. So
6: yeah, we're already, this will be four next week.
9: That's right. So I guess that's what some people are saying, that we're not just going to get this one in September, that we'll get another one on Melbourne Cup Day, maybe early into next year as well. I guess I think, you know, we've already had three. This will be the fourth one. For an average mortgage of $700,000, which is the average new mortgage now in Australia, you're looking at about an extra $14,000, $15,000 a year in interest repayments. The housing market's slowing. Business and consumer confidence are completely horrific. So there are clear signs that interest rate increases are working. I guess it's just taking some time, as interest rate changes always do. And then you've got these other issues like higher oil prices that are sort of muddling the picture a little bit. But I'm not convinced that the RBA needs to go hard and do multiple rises from here. I think that they'll do the September increase next week and then see how things go. But yeah, we can't rule out another increase. I'm just not convinced that it's going to happen before the end of this year.
6: Governor Bullock there was talking about excess demand. Spending on AI and data centres is starting to become something mentioned more regularly as inflationary. We don't want to discourage private investment, though. Does the government potentially need to cut back some of its spending here to make way for the private sector even more?
9: Well, I think it's the case that the government should be cutting back spending regardless of whether AI was a thing or not, and regardless of whether we were seeing all this activity in data centre investment. Because the level of government spending as a share of the economy has reached a record high, close to 28% of GDP, and it's been at that level for a while. We sort of had this big change after COVID. And the problem is that we know that the productive capacity or how much the economy can grow at the moment is basically stuck at 2%. And according to the intergenerational report yesterday, it's going to be stuck at 2% for the next 40 years. So the problem is the public sector has grown so much and is competing for resources, both labour and materials, with the private sector. We should be building more housing. We can't build as much as we want because we have this competition for resources. So what happens? Inflation goes up. I think in the current episode of high inflation and the RBA's battle with high inflation, government spending should be lower.
6: We heard also just then from Governor Bullock talking about the productivity assumption in the intergenerational report being 1.2%. She says it's a call to action. Do you think it's too ambitious? It seems pretty strong, right, for compared to where we are right now with productivity.
9: Our productivity numbers in the past 10 years have averaged 0.2%, and they're expecting the numbers to be 1.2% in the next 40 years. I mean, it's not, I guess, yes, it is a little bit ambitious given the current track record, but I do think that we should be aiming for those levels of productivity growth, because without that, we're sort of stuck in this economic malaise of pretty sluggish growth. But the issue that I have with it is that there are no sort of serious reforms that are going on to get us there, or what is the policy that achieves 1.2% productivity growth. I don't think that we're matching our goals with current policy yet.
6: And if we don't get to that 1.2, how does it skew all the other statistics and assumptions that they've made in the report they put out yesterday? Does it cause serious damage?
9: These assumptions are so long-term, and I wrote in my report yesterday about this, that economists have trouble forecasting in a few months out and a year or two out, let alone 40 years out. I think it's sort of important to see what the shape of Australia could look like, but if you compare other intergenerational report forecasts of population growth or GDP growth, then things look quite different. But what's important to me is that we actually get the policy settings right now to help us achieve a better economy in 40 years' time.
6: Gianna Messina, Deputy Chief Economist AMP, thanks for coming on the show.
9: Thanks, Ed.
6: After the break, we'll talk superannuation and the increased role it's set to play over the next four decades with Misha Schubert, the CEO of the Super Members Council.
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0: News 24 will be back after this short break.
1: Welcome back. The Treasurer's intergenerational report yesterday highlighted the important role superannuation is set to play in our economy over the next four decades, with age pension costs set to fall, thanks primarily to super filling the gap. Well, this afternoon, Shadow Housing Minister Andrew Bragg pitched his own idea for superannuation at an event hosted by the Financial Services Council, saying Australians should be able to use their super as collateral when buying a home.
2: If you were going to use cash in super as collateral, that would reduce the amount of money you need to find for a deposit, right? So that would be one potential use. The other use would be you could offset your loan by using the cash in your super. So that's two options where the money effectively remains preserved inside the superannuation scheme.
1: So to discuss super, I'm joined by Misha Schubert, the CEO of the Super Members Council. Misha, thanks so much for your time. Let's start with the Intergen report. Just explain that critical role there that's highlighted by superannuation over the next four decades.
3: Absolutely. Terrific to be with you and your viewers, Ed. As you say, there's some really important good news in this next intergenerational report that shows the enormous success story that superannuation is for our country and for 17 million Aussies who have super savings. Essentially, what that report forecasts is that as a percentage of GDP, our outlays on age pensions are going to reduce from 2.3% today down to 1.8% by 2060. And that's a remarkable achievement because it's going to occur despite a doubling of that population that is over age pension age in our country. It's a remarkable achievement and a standout amongst the advanced economies of the world. To give you a sense of the comparison, when you look at the similar kind of comparisons of the kinds of outlays that taxpayers will be up for in other advanced economies, you're heading towards 10% of GDP predicted in the UK, 9% in Canada, I think it's 7% in New Zealand and 6% in the US. So for us to be able to project forward that Australia is about to see that pension bill as a percentage of GDP come down to 1.8% is a remarkable achievement. It's because we have created the world's leading superannuation retirement income system for our country and its people in their millions. And that's a really important achievement that we should never rush past, but it also reminds every policymaker today that they have a sacred stewardship duty to 17 million everyday Aussies who have super savings to keep people's super strong and growing and to do its one job, which is to be the paycheck for decades in retirement for millions of everyday Aussies.
1: Yeah, because super has been so successful, there are now competing political views on how super should be used. For example, One Nation have proposed allowing people to divert one quarter of their super contribution for 3 years to help pay for a deposit or rent. And then we just heard from Andrew Bragg there potentially suggesting using super as collateral for a home loan. I mean, does using super with housing, does it make sense or should it not be touched?
3: Well, it's really clear when we've looked at the evidence from around the world and
1: actually suggesting using super as collateral for a home loan. I mean, does using super with housing, does it make sense or should it not be touched?
3: Well, it's really clear when we've looked at the evidence from

0: course, any policy that encourages people to take money out early, they lose the value of those dollars that come out in today's terms, but they also lose, people will lose, would lose decades of compounding investment returns, which is how super works really powerfully for every Australian with these retirement savings. It's those patient returns year on year on year, which see your returns start to snowball. And that's why when people get to retirement age, 3/4 of the money you'll have in your super is not from your employer contributions, it's actually from the effect of those compounding investment returns. And it's why we remind every policymaker right across the spectrum regularly that super's got that one job, to be the paycheck in retirement for millions of everyday Aussies. If we can let it get on with doing its one job for millions of Australians, other policy challenges should have policy solutions that are designed in and of themselves. And again, we can see in the data, again, a respected economist after respected economist points to the fact that housing affordability challenges in our country are a supply side challenge. The answer to those supply side challenges is to expand housing supply. It's not to find various different permutations and combinations of ways to basically say that super should be diverted into that market in ways in which it would also drive up house prices. New Zealand conducted an experiment about a decade and a bit ago where they changed the rules around their retirement savings system to allow New Zealanders to start to withdraw licks of money for house deposits. And it's a really stark and cautionary tale. Yep. We could see in the data, young Kiwis pulling that money out, it was whacking it straight onto the house price of the house that the baby boomer was selling them. They lost those decades of compounding returns. And here's the kicker, home ownership rates went backwards by 7% for New Zealanders in their 30s.
1: Misha Schubert, thanks so much for coming on the show. Really appreciate it.
0: A pleasure. Thank you.
1: After the break, new research from ETFs provider GlobalX has found many investors are unsure what the government's capital gains tax changes mean for them. We'll speak to Alex Sika, the CEO of GlobalX ETFs Australia, in just a second.
2: News 24 will be back after this short break.

0: News 24 will be back after this short break.
1: Welcome back. In some breaking news, ASIC has issued interim stop orders against three private credit products offered by Remara Cash Management Fund. Remara manages over $3 billion in assets, offering investments in private credit, real estate and tactical opportunities. ASIC issued the orders because of deficiencies in the product's target market determinations. ASIC Commissioner Simone Constant says it's part of ASIC's ongoing work to address risk in private credit. Moving on, one in three prospective investors don't understand the government's capital gains tax changes, suggesting that the new policies announced on budget night have not been properly communicated to the Australian people. Now, a new investor scorecard survey by Global X ETFs has also found the average Aussie scored 63 out of 100, showing there are some financial literacy gaps. So let's bring in here the chief executive of Global X ETFs Australia, Alex Zyka. Alex, thanks for your time. Just explain a bit more about this survey you've done, essentially checking the financial knowledge of everyday Australians.
2: Sure. So the GXIQ, or the Global X Investor Quotient, is basically a national benchmark measuring people's investment knowledge. And what we're trying to understand is how well equipped they are to deal with matters of basic concepts like diversification, risk, interest rates, tax and superannuation, and then to assess some of their preferences.
1: What do they think about the recent CGT changes, for example, announced on budget night? Are they all aware of them?
2: No. So this is the interesting thing, that we did the research in May. So the timing was actually perfect for budget changes. And we asked some specific questions around it. And what we found were one in three people simply didn't understand what the budget changes were. And then one in four people said to us, through the research, that they were less likely to invest. And I'm not talking about investing into just property, but it's investing into shares and investing into ETFs. So it's investing across the board. They were just less likely to invest as a result.
1: Have you noticed any changes with investment habits since the CGT changes came out?
2: Yeah, so Global X, we monitor flows into ETFs daily. And the immediate uplift we saw post the budget changes was a move into income-based ETFs. So that was a very obvious change, and it was very, very quick. And we still see a lot of flow going into income-based ETFs at the moment.
1: And where are most Australians getting their financial knowledge from? It used to be media outlets like us.
2: Yes.
1: But where is it changing to now?
2: So media outlets are still important, so that's good news
1: for
2: everyone here. But for people that are aged under 50 and with high investment knowledge, they actually prefer to get their advice from AI rather than superannuation funds now. So financial advisors are important, social media is important, podcasts, but AI has really lifted in terms of where people...
1: Essentially putting something into ChatGPT or a bot.
2: Exactly right.
1: Spit out.
2: Exactly right. And I think what people will do is they'll go to AI, get some advice, maybe test that with their financial advisor, or alternatively, if they can't afford a financial advisor, because advice is very expensive in Australia, they'll just use AI and implement those particular views themselves.
1: And the Aussies that scored highly in the test, are they making any different investment decisions compared to the ones that scored low?
2: Yeah, so those people that had a lower GXIQ, they said that they were conservative investors, but their preference was really for property and for assets that they understood. And what was interesting for me, as working for an ETF issuer, we've always thought that people would tend to invest into ETFs first because they're simple, low cost and really transparent. But what we found was that people with less investment knowledge, they preferred property first. But it was only once investors became more experienced and really understood the power of diversification and how to manage risk that they tended to diversify their portfolio and expand into more shares, Australian, international and also ETFs as well.
1: So do we need to boost financial literacy a bit more? Is that one of the...
2: Oh, I think so for sure. I mean, at 63, it's a pass mark. It's a starting point for us. For university students, 65 would be a credit. I think everyone in Australia now can do and sit this test. So I think for your viewers, it's getting close to dinner time. If they're competing at the table, maybe they can do the test tonight. And then whoever loses does the washing up.
1: Thanks for your time. We've run out of time. That's it for the show. Now it's Chris Kenny with the Kenny Report.
0: Prime Time Opinion on News 24 starts now. This is the Kenny Report.
3: Thanks for joining me tonight. How the government is driving inflation up with wild spending and stalled productivity, but it's you who'll pay with another interest rate hike. the Palestinian videographer who chose not to show Gazans attacking and tormenting Israeli hostages. An update on our national energy self-harm and whether the intergenerational report is having a lend of us. Also, Kristen Tate and Tim Blair on Donald Trump's media bans, and the panel with Stephen Senatiempo and Michelle Stevenson. Let's get cracking. If the cost of living crisis isn't bad enough already, all expectations are that interest rates will be bumped up again when the Reserve Bank Board meets and announces its decision a week from today. And there could be another rise the following month. Merry Christmas. Inflation remains a problem, sticky, as the economists say, or as the Reserve Bank Governor Michelle Bullock has put it, the inflation risks are skewed to the upside. In fact, the governor told a business gathering today that the current economic crunch is her crisis moment.
4: I remember previous governors saying you'd be lucky to get through your term without something going badly pear-shaped. For Ian McFarlane, that was the Asian financial crisis. For Glenn, it was the GFC. And for Phil, it was COVID. I'm getting my share now.
3: Well, when it comes to interest rates, we know who pays for them: homeowners and small business people. But the question is, who's to blame for the inflation that's fueling them? Who's skewing the risk to the upside? In other words, who's spending too much? Because it sure ain't you and me. Well, this is where we've seen a cut-through contribution from former Breakfast TV host, now business commentator and Port Adelaide AFL Club chairman, David Kosh. Koshy has written a public letter to the RBA governor that outlines the economic challenges and notes that households are not fueling the spending growth. So who did the growing? Government, and not by a little, says Kosh. Government spending has climbed to 26.8% of GDP, the highest outside the pandemic since 1986. State governments aren't helping either, and public sector wages grew by more than the private sector. Not only that, but there's more of them. Labor's added more than 40,000 extra federal public servants, can you believe? And for what gain? Anyway, with the Reserve Bank Board about to meet, Kosh underlines the point. A meaningful slice of the inflation your board is trying to contain, he writes, is not being generated in a shopping centre. It's being set in a cabinet room. That's the killer point, isn't it? The RBA will use its blunt instrument of interest rates, the only tool it's got, and working families will feel the pain. It's families struggling to balance the books over the kitchen table that feel the pain, when the problem is wild spending from the Albanese Labor government. And Kosh's letter goes to this. He knows that Bullock can't set government policy, but when she speaks after increasing interest rates again, she can be frank with people about what's driving the board's decision. You've been dealt an economy in which the sector most responsive to your interest rate lever, that is the private sector, is the one least responsible for the problem, he says. That's not your failing, but it is within your responsibilities to make sure Australians know it. Spot on. The bank shouldn't run protection for the government. It should be frank about who's driving inflation and therefore pushing interest rates up. It's not average Australians. It's Albanese of Australia. The only other way out of our economic bind, apart from cutting spending, is to push up productivity, which has gone backwards under Labor. And the RBA governor was at least able to gently focus on the government's tardiness there.
4: People often turn to the government for that. And look, there are things governments can do. They can remove red tape. They can make it easier for businesses to invest. They can make it rewarding for businesses to innovate. So they're the sorts of things that, government can do. But businesses also have to step up to the plate as well. So there's something about needing to make sure that when we're thinking about competition, things governments could be doing is how do they encourage competition as well. So that will also help to possibly spur productivity.
3: Well, the government could do much more besides, like freeing up the labour market instead of kowtowing to its union masters. It could deliver reliable and affordable energy instead of pretending that it's saving the planet. And it could stop employing more and more public servants to do less and less, usually from home. David Kosh, by the way, will join me here on the program tomorrow night. I'm really looking forward to hearing his insights and his recommendations. Now to the latest media attack on Pauline Hanson and One Nation. This time, Channel 9 in the US interviewed, can you believe it, a grand wizard. Yeah, that's what they call them. A grand wizard of the hateful, racist, white supremacist Ku Klux Klan, and Nine shared his endorsement with viewers.
5: The Ku Klux Klan director brought Hanson up, unprompted, as we were preparing for our interview.
6: She is demonized by the same element of people that wants to demonize us. What I understand of her is she's concerned about the immigrants, especially from Asia, China and so on, coming into Australia and changing the racial complex of Australia, changing the culture, changing all the things that the people love and hold dear, and change into something different. And she wants to restrict that.
7: Is it heartening for you to see someone like anti-immigration Pauline Hanson doing well in Australia?
6: Is it heartening? Yeah, it's encouraging, absolutely.
3: Pretty loathsome stuff, hey? And no doubt the Green Left will use that to bolster their hateful attacks on Hanson and One Nation, as if they need any encouragement. Pauline Hanson described this as disgusting and a new low for the media. She rightly condemned the Ku Klux Klan as white supremacist with a history of racial hate, terror and violence. She condemned Channel 9 for sending a journalist to interview the Klan and share their views. As for Nine, they defended their journalism, saying the Ku Klux Klan leader raised One Nation unprompted, which only raises the question of why you'd interview the Klan anyway. I mean, didn't Nine flick Karl Stefanovic, at least in part, for interviewing Tommy Robinson? He's not quite the Ku Klux Klan. And all this leaves one other sidelight about One Nation hanging over all of this with its media relations. Controversially, of course, One Nation have a ban in place against the ABC, keeping the national broadcaster out of their private media events. So the next question is whether they'll ban Channel 9 too. Where could it end? Now, I'm no defender of the ABC or interviews with the Ku Klux Klan, but surely One Nation would be better off just talking to all media and setting them straight when needs be. And to all the Labor and Greens politicians out there nodding in agreement to that point, how about you grow a spine and show the courage of your convictions and turn up here for a chat sometime? I need to share with you a fascinating and controversial interview given by a videographer famous for showing the world the suffering in Gaza over the past 3 years. Motaz Azaya has been feted around the world for bravely sharing footage of Palestinian suffering at the hands of Israeli attacks in the war triggered by the horrific Hamas terrorist attack against Israel on October the 7th, 2023. But he's now given an interview in which he admits that while filming on that day, he saw Israeli hostages being attacked. But he chose not to share that vision with the world. This interview is in Arabic, so follow the subtitles. It's illuminating and perhaps damning.
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3: Now Azaiza says he was trying to protect himself and others from Israel, from revenge targeting by Israel. But remember, this was long before Israel had even started retaliating, so that's an important context. But also ask yourself whether he might have self-censored because this is not what Hamas wanted the world to see. Still, as this discussion continued, listen or read what it tells you about the oft-repeated lie about Israel indiscriminately targeting Gazan civilians. Here, from the mouths of Palestinians, we hear the opposite is true.
8: شارع مشهد حيجيبوا وجهه وكل لأنه صار عندها كل الآي تي كل الوجه كل الوجوه تاعتنا على الآي دي على الهوية فا it's easy so يعني كتير سهلة so easy
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3: And just one more clip I want to show you, again, because it puts the lie to the anti-Israel narrative. Remember, Azaiza is a Palestinian who supports so-called resistance, even armed resistance, but he has had the courage to criticise Hamas. And he criticises also the lack of will from other Palestinians to call out Hamas's violence.
8: اليوم مع كل احترام يعني لا انا اسف يمكن هذا زاس استعملته او لا ما عندي مشكله حاليا دي بس مثلا لليوم تسمع اسم نزار بنات صح لليوم طب كم واحد انقتل في غزه من حماس وليش ما بنسمع اسمائهم في الضفه حتى منفتح ما بتمجد اكرام هم اولاد بكون فتح مثلا اللي ارتموا من فوق السطوح واللي انطخوا في رجليهم واللي انحرقوا واللي انتحروا واللي انقتلوا ظلم عن جد ليش ما بنسمع اسمائهم في الضفة بقى؟
3: Yeah, not just from Fatah and those in the West Bank, I would say. Why from the rest of the world is there no focus on Gazans killed by Hamas? Why is Hamas not condemned even when it kills its own? When you get depressed about where all this is heading in public debate, and believe me, that's where I end up a lot of the time, when you worry about the rise of anti-Semitism, anti-Zionism and Islamist extremism in this country and around the world, it is interviews like this that do give you some hope. Why? Well, because slowly but surely the truth is exposed. Even for those who barely pay attention and just mouth hateful slogans, eventually, they'll have to confront the truth. Now, briefly to AI. It's all the rage at the moment, of course. The Albanese government wants us to believe it'll save us from their economic recklessness on one hand, and on the other, they want us to be scared of AI and place our faith in the Albanese government to guard against excesses. The Prime Minister has been talking about this in New York.
10: Artificial intelligence has the potential to improve lives, to strengthen our economy and productivity, and to massively advance science and medical breakthroughs. But humans need to be in control of it. If it's going to be successful, then we need to make sure that humans are at the centre of everything that occurs.
3: Yeah, all the fear-mongering and the calls for more regulation do remind me a bit of the old Terminator movies. You know, when the AI humanoids are trying to kill us all, even coming back from the future to wipe us out.
11: It can't be reasoned with. It doesn't feel pity or remorse or fear. And it absolutely will not stop. Ever.
3: Sounds like he's describing the Veterans Affairs Minister, doesn't he? Only joking. But it would be useful, I reckon, to go back in time and warn everyone about all the promises Labor was going to break. Let me bring in the Shadow Energy Minister, Dan Tehan, who happens to be in town. He's in the studio with me. Good to see you, Dan.
12: Good to be with you, Chris.
3: I've got to focus on the economy. All eyes on a week from today, Tuesday week, we're going to get another interest rate rise, aren't we? And it's the government spending, undoubtedly, that's fueling it.
12: Everything points to that, and everything points to Jim Chalmers' addiction to spending, and it does seem to be an addiction. He doesn't seem to be able to control it. And the problem we saw with the intergenerational report, which was released, is as far as the Labor Party and Anthony Albanese is concerned, that spending's just going to continue. And this is really going to hurt Australians at this time. They're struggling as it is, and the last thing they need is another interest rate rise.
3: Yeah, this is what I kicked off the program on last night. What really worried me about that intergenerational report and Labor's approach to it was that we've got spending still running amok, deficits as far as the eye could see, and the only hope Labor offered wasn't that they're going to boost productivity through normal means. It wasn't that they're going to reduce spending and outlays or trim the size of government. Their only hope was, oh, AI will fix this eventually, boost productivity and fix it all.
12: That's right, and AI is going to do it by making sure it's powered by renewables only.
3: Yes, I forgot about that.
12: What a complete nutter joke. I mean, Chris Bowen is going to make sure wind farms and solar farms power AI. The rest of the world, of course, are taking an energy abundance approach, but he's going to do that. That won't enhance productivity when it comes to AI. So the fact that they're hanging their hats on AI once again shows we're in a lot of trouble unless we get a very different approach.
3: And to be frank, of course, AI will boost productivity. We can look forward to it boosting productivity in the private sector as it already is. It should enable governments to shrink their public service size over time as well. But to just to say it's all going to happen while they sit back and do nothing is what I think is absolutely wrong. I want to go to your leader, Angus Taylor. I thought he gave a very good answer today when he was asked whether it was pretty unfair, that question to the Prime Minister in New York yesterday, calling him a fraud.
13: Just on Prime Minister Albanese's recent trips to the US, I mean, he's been accused of being a fraud. You believe that would be the case?
14: Well, I do. I think he's been fraudulent to Australians in saying 50 times before the last election that he wasn't going to impose additional capital gains tax and get rid of negative gearing.
3: It's the key point here, isn't it? You fire the liar and all of that. And this is Angus Taylor taking what people, they're expecting sympathy for the Prime Minister. But there are just so many broken promises. You guys can't point to them often enough, surely.
12: No, absolutely. I mean, you go back to the $275, which were promised to people off their power bills, negative gearing, capital gains, trusts. You name it, you know, even to the comical where he didn't fall off a stage, and there's the footage of him, you know, falling off a stage. All these things are building up and up. You know, we were asking him in the Parliament last week whether he provided a reference to that friend of his, the, you know, so-called comedian Rhys Muldoon.
3: Yeah. Mm-hmm.
12: And, you know, we couldn't get a straight answer. It seems like he didn't provide one for his Australian ambassadorial role, but he probably has done for other things, and, you know, he won't even be straight about that. Everything is just a pattern of behaviour now with this Prime Minister where he can't be honest with the Australian people. We absolutely owe it to the Australian people now to keep pointing that out.
3: Yeah, but this has real-world outcomes too, because we started off talking about the cost of living and, of course, productivity comes into it. But this promise to lower electricity prices by $275 a year, that would have been massive for this country. Yeah. It would have boosted productivity across the country and eased the cost of living pressure. Instead, he's increased prices by three or four times that amount. So it's really helping to fuel what we're seeing now.
12: Absolutely. I mean, every time the Prime Minister isn't honest with the Australian people, they pay. You know, we've seen it through electricity prices, we've seen it now through taxes. Three types of taxes, which he said wouldn't be introduced, are now being introduced in the budget. And that's going to have real-world consequences to Australians. And that's why we need to keep saying it loud and clear. You know, when he lies, you pay. When he lies, you pay. And we're not gonna let up on this.
3: Yeah, I tell you what, I think the opposition, I've been critical at times for the opposition sometimes being a little bit invisible. Angus Taylor again today on a question about whether Australia should be going for Security Council place turned it around into a really cogent and plausible attack on the Albanese government. Have a look.
14: We've always supported in recent years Australia playing a role on the Security Council and having a position on the Security Council. But can I say, security starts at home. And this Prime Minister should start by making sure Australians are secure here in our own country.
3: Again, and this is something I'm hot on for so long because Anthony Albanese never did enough, in my view, to respond to the rising levels of Jew hatred in this country. And even as we look at this UN Security Council bid now, when he recognised Palestine, that was clearly, in the words of myself and many others, a reward for terrorism. There's a look now, a year on, that part of the reasoning of this government was to recognise Palestine, to play into that UN crowd, to help them in this bid to get onto the Security Council?
12: It's a very good question, and I think it'll depend on what happens as to whether there's any other candidates or not, because at the moment there's only two for two spots. So my hope is we don't see any of the lavish spending on this bid that we've seen from Chris Bowen. I mean, if there's a $150 million splurge, if they set up an office of the presidency, well, we'll all know that this they're just completely taking the mickey. So who knows what their rationale was, but you're right, Chris. Real leadership and real focus on security back home would have been the Prime Minister appearing at that Royal Commission. That should have been the minimum.
3: Just very quickly, is it unfair to draw links to point out to people that a bloke from the Ku Klux Klan is endorsing Pauline Hanson?
12: I mean, what are they doing wasting their time going over and sending a reporter to do that? You know, none of the Australian media should be going out and putting a spotlight on the Ku Klux Klan at the moment. I think it's just reprehensible. Leave them in the US, leave them alone, don't give them any publicity and just focus on what the real issues are back here in Australia.
3: Thanks for joining us, Dan. We'll catch you next time. Dan Tehan in Sydney with us at the moment. His neck of the woods is Western Victoria. And we're going to go there now and catch up with Tim Blair, as we often do. He's in the Wimmera of Victoria. I want to talk to him about something he's written in today's Daily Telegraph. Good to talk to you again, Tim. You've highlighted the shocking state of the roads, even the major roads in Western Victoria.
15: Absolutely. The road between Horsham and Ballarat, the Western Highway, it's a significant road. It's heavily used by trucks, as is obvious when you're driving along it, and you actually need a truck to get through a lot of it. It's an abysmal situation. Much of regional Victoria, much of regional New South Wales, for that matter, is poorly. I mean, look at that. That's from Peter Credlin's show from yesterday when she highlighted that's about 20 minutes from where I live right now. That's what we're used to driving on. And, I was, in common with so many people, put off the road by a flat tyre the other day. And there's one positive out of this. While I was stuck there, four different drivers pulled over to offer to help. I didn't need them. I had the RSAV were on the way. But everyone here, when they see a car at the side of the road in that sort of circumstance, everyone wants to pitch in because they've been in the same situation.
3: Yeah, now, I've driven through that part of the world quite a bit. I'll probably go through there next week. I might pop in and see you, Tim.
15: Good luck.
3: Now, those pictures, as you rightly say, Peter Credlin took them on the weekend. She showed them on social media and ran them on her program last night. Is that actually on the main Melbourne to Adelaide road, or is that a less significant road?
15: That's on the way to Ballarat out of Horsham. So that's at a place called Dadswells Bridge, which is where everyone in Horsham, there's a little place there nearby where you get your Christmas turkeys. So maybe it's high, we're coming up to Christmas, it's a bit of turkey traffic calling, but look
3: it's
15: how
3: just shocking.
15: It's
3: that
15: put
3: is,
15: together. Yeah.
3: That
15: it's
3: is awful. No pothole. That's just a major road hazard. It's a hell of a problem for Ben Carroll. He's got to get onto that. And I know, speaking to our senior politicians in Victoria, they say this is going to be crucial. Some parts of the state, this is the number one issue, despite all the other problems.
15: Oh, yeah.
3: I want to go to data centres because he's had a bit to say about this, Ben Carroll. He reckons Victoria wants them, but they've all got to be powered by windmills. Have a look.
16: They'll be required to power themselves with their own renewable energy and supply. They'll be required to protect homes. We will be the first jurisdiction in Australia to make sure there is a buffer zone of 150 metres between a data centre and a home, the width of the Melbourne cricket ground.
3: Yeah, in other words, they want these investments, but they're going to scare them away. They're not going to happen.
15: Exactly. We want the future, but we're going to power it with the past. And I do kind of, I mean, that sort of two-handed approach is classic, isn't it? It's when you want to indicate that you're all in favour of something while at the same time putting up barriers to it. It's, well, but, you know, I'd also point out that data centres in the US, they are providing their own power. And it's nuclear. In the form of nuclear, exactly. Yeah. So, yeah. You know, we know how it's done. It's just that we want to build those things, those mega consumers of energy. We want to power them with things that are dandelions and nice summer breezes. It's all a bit folk music-y, isn't it?
3: It is. We'll get back to your AI query when the wind picks up a little in the next couple of days. And now I want to focus on something that you've brought our attention to. We've shown a bit of this CNN interview before with the Californian governor, Gavin Newsom. Everyone waiting to see whether he's going to be a Democrat contender for the next presidential election. We ran the grab the other week where he was saying he wouldn't run against Kamala. If Kamala runs, he lets her go. But there's this other segment of this fishing video where he expresses his regrets for COVID overreach. Have a look.
17: I mean, the idea that we closed beaches was insane in hindsight. Obviously, the schools taking too long. A lot of districts were open, but the big ones weren't. LA refused. And I regret that, obviously.
3: Man, what kills me about this, Tim, and you'll be hot on this because you were ringing the bell at the time as well. You don't need hindsight to know that these were mistakes and absurd. That people were screaming from the rafters at the time.
15: Absolutely. You just need a touch of insight.
3: Yes.
15: It's fascinating what's happening here is that there's the likes of Newsom and Alexandria Ocasio-Cortez, they're walking back from their positions of only a few years ago. We saw AOC a few days or weeks ago talking about how, wasn't woke crazy. Oh, didn't we all go nuts with that woke stuff? Oh, yeah, like, you know, she led it. She led it internationally. Yeah. And now you got Newsom saying that, you know, closing the beaches in one of the most powerful economies, forget just the state, one of the most powerful economies in the world, shutting that all down was just a bit goofy. This is a sign that they are trying to drive towards the centre again, and they're trying to place themselves in a potential frame to be prime presidential. Don't think it's going to happen with those guys.
3: Yeah, well, it's safe to vote for them now because they regret closing down beaches. Give me a break. Thanks for joining us, Tim. We'll catch up with you on Thursday. Tim Blair there. Don't forget to read his stuff through the Daily Telegraph or the other News Corp websites. We're going to take a break. On the other side, a lot more on our national energy self-harm from expert Aidan Morrison. Don't go away.
0: News 24 will be back after this short break.

News 24 will be back after this short break. News 24 will be back after this short break.

0: Joining me next is the Director of Energy Program at the Centre for Independent Studies, Aidan Morrison, and he's issued a dire warning on the state of the New South Wales energy system after attending the state budget estimates.
1: Where the heck is the opposition? Like, if there is a moment in political history where you need the opposition to just do their job, this is it. We literally have a situation where the lights are going to go out. And there is silence. Like, the key bit of obfuscation here is, like, the questions and the buck passing around whether the government once intends will commit to closing Eraring in 2029.
0: Well, the New South Wales energy system is right in the middle of the national electricity grid, so it matters to everyone. And Aidan joins me now on the desk. Good to talk to you again, Aidan. What is it that so worries you about the lack of focus on the energy system at the moment?
2: Well, at the moment, our biggest power station, Eraring, is scheduled to close in 2029.
0: Coal-fired.
2: Coal-fired power station, easily the largest in the country, scheduled to close because the New South Wales government has required it to be closed at that point. So when they took office in 2024, they looked at the plan to close it in 2025 and concluded that was wildly naive. And they set a deadline at 2029 and forced them to close. But at the moment, the latest reports from the market operator show that soon after that point, assuming everything goes perfectly with Snowy 2.0, by the way, we're going to have a takeoff in the unserved energy, which means rolling blackouts. And at that point, we're going to have basically the dams are going to run out of water, the gas power plants are not going to have compressed gas in their pipelines, so batteries won't solve this problem. We actually won't have the energy to charge the batteries. So it is happening, and yet there is total silence and obfuscation from the government and nothing at all from the opposition.
0: Not enough from the opposition. You've got to remember that the Liberal opposition and New South Wales coalition opposition, and also around the country, so often they've been forward-leaning on net zero as well. So they're only just starting to wake up to all this stuff. What will happen, though, is they'll keep Eraring open longer, won't they? There'll be taxpayer subsidies to make sure it sticks around and upgrades it. We've seen that elsewhere.
2: That's exactly right. And so we're just one more rollout of another couple of years. It's going to be inevitable, but they might sneak through the next election, waving their hands around, saying that everything's all right, and then announce they're taking out the garbage once they've been re-elected on this totally naive promise that they can somehow have their renewable energy fantasy come true, when in fact it will be that case that we have to extend it again.
0: Because otherwise there'd just be blackouts.
2: There will be rolling blackouts if we do not extend Eraring beyond 2029. Absolutely sure of it.
0: Now, another case of absolute delusion on this really struck me yesterday when I read through the intergenerational report. This is supposed to be the blueprint for this country over the next 40 years. And it tells us that at the end of that 40 years, we're going to be a country running almost entirely on renewables, including offshore wind, with a tiniest slither of gas power as a backup. No coal. I mean, this is just not going to happen, and especially not going to happen with cheaper prices.
2: That's exactly right. Where else in the world has this ever worked before?
0: That's the question.
2: That's a burning question. And so if you look at Germany, if you look at the UK, you look at Spain, look at prices going up, industry fleeing, and reliability coming down. So all these exceptions, we've told ourselves we can do better because we're such a large country, but the cost of the transmission and the cost of the batteries to try to throw a web over that huge sort of country has not yet been grappled with. And that's going to come out as we see more and more of these cost blowouts in the transmission network.
0: This is the critical point that's too seldom asked, and that is, if this is such a wonderful solution and if Australia can do it, how come not only has no other country done it, no other country is trying to do it? You know, Spain had a bit of a crack. The UK had a bit of a crack. They've both got nuclear. Yes, Spain has got nuclear as well.
2: Yes.
0: Germany was forward-leaning on this, then hit the crunch, and now they're winding back. And they're lucky too, those European countries. They usually have interconnection with other countries. So Germany gets nuclear power in from France. So no one's actually doing this. Why do we think we're going to be able to do what no one else is ever even trying to do?
2: Well, they're still having a wild crack, but the industrial situation in Germany is really catastrophic. They're absolutely losing all their industry to Eastern Europe. European countries at the moment. And absolutely, like, we are basing our assumption that we will do something that no one else has been able to achieve before. So it just seems like a wild ambition with no precedent and no clear plan. Even our own authorities now are not claiming that prices are going to go down in the next 10 years. So it was going down fast, now they're saying it's going to creep up a little bit. Where do you think this actually ends?
0: Cheap power is a thing of the past now, and that's highlighted again by reports about Victoria's transmission link. This is the the Western Renewables Link in Victoria, where the cost has blown out from $1.5 billion, they said, to $4 billion. And why this matters is these are all regulated assets. Whatever they spend, they're allowed to get a return of whatever it is, 7 or 10% on that.
2: Forever.
0: Forever.
2: That's right.
0: So that's a built-in cost for all consumers forever, right?
2: Yep. That's exactly right. And this is just a little taste of what there is going to be much more of to come, because that one into Melbourne called Western Renewables Link, it was originally estimated at only a few hundred million. Then it went to 1.5. But still 1.5, if you look at how long it is, nearly 200 kilometres, looks completely naive. The one that's only 100 kilometres at a draft report in New South Wales called Sydney Ring South, I follow all these things, sorry, it's been estimated at $3.5 billion for 100 kilometres. So where do you think Western Renewables Link is actually going to end up? It's a tale of withholding the cost. It'll leak out eventually.
0: This is the big cost, right? Storage and batteries and transmission. The windmills are turning. We all know it's cheap energy. But without this stuff, it gets nowhere, and that's where the cost is. Thanks for joining us, Aidan. Appreciate it. Aidan Morrison there. We're going to get to a break. On the other side, we'll go to the US. We'll catch up with Kristen Tate. Donald Trump's banning the media, and he's about to meet China's leader, Xi Jinping. Don't go away.
3: News 24 will be back after this short break.

News 24 will be back after this short break. News 24 will be back after this short break.

0: News 24 will be back after this short break.
1: So, US President Donald Trump is banning the media, getting ready to meet China's Xi Jinping, and he's talking up AI. The president has slammed concerns over the pace of AI development and calls for a slowdown. He says all that is a hoax. On the weekend, he announced on Truth Social that he would be forming the AI Force, much like I did Space Force, which has been a tremendous success, he says, of his first term. And to that end, he says he'll be announcing in the near future the AI Czar, and only high IQ individuals need apply. AI is the next industrial revolution, says Trump, or internet, but it'll be even larger and more impactful, possibly as much as 25% of America's GDP. We are leading China and the rest of the world, and I intend to keep it that way, says President Donald J. Trump. Now, I put to US 24 contributor Kristen Tate that for all the bluster, Trump is right, that America needs to stay ahead of China on this.
2: Of course. And I think there's a serious point underneath the branding of AI Force, right? You know, AI, it's not just the next smartphone app or something. This is going to impact our economy, our military, our cybersecurity. So yes, the United States definitely needs a coherent strategy. We still don't know what AI Force is going to actually do. And that's an important question. We don't want to, you know, regulate ourselves out of the AI race, but winning also can't just mean letting, you know, Silicon Valley do whatever it wants, because this can be a very dangerous technology potentially as well. So it'll be interesting to see how this plays out and what President Trump has in mind as the specifics are revealed.
1: And especially this week, given he says it's an AI race between the US and China, which it clearly is, yeah. But he's having the summit this week with President Xi Jinping in Washington. But have a look at this. This is Scott Bessent, the Treasury Secretary. And he's talking about cooperating with China.
3: What we discussed was setting up a mechanism. So it's going to be called the U.S.-China AI Dialogue. We've agreed to meet again.
1: So this is quite extraordinary, Kristen. You've got the Trump-Xi meeting about to happen, the summit about to happen. Trump setting up this competition with China over AI. But officially, the government's looking to work together. Which is it?
2: Well, I think it's a little bit of both. I think the Trump administration understands something that Washington has ignored for a really long time, which is that China is simultaneously a trading partner, a really important trading partner, but also our largest competitor on the global stage. And you have to be willing to, you know, negotiate with China, but you also have to understand that China is going to be looking out for its own interests. So, you know, Trump's approach to China has always been transactional. He's not going to meet with any leader from China trying to be their friend. He's asking, what can America get out of this relationship? And I think rare earths is also going to be a big, topic of discussion as we navigate our relationship with this other global power. China still has leverage over these critical minerals, and then AI as well.
1: Fascinating stuff. And of course, the eyes of the world will be on this summit this week. But it comes at a time when Trump has got a media ban in place. Is this going to affect the coverage of what goes on?
2: I don't think so, Chris. You know, these media outlets, they have a love-hate relationship with Donald Trump. They claim to dislike him and he claims to dislike them, but they, you know, in the end, they both need each other and actually love each other. So no, I don't think it will impact it too much.
1: Yeah, it's a symbiotic relationship for sure.
2: Yes.
1: They both need each other and feed off each other. Let's talk about the midterms. I want to. You've been watching what's happening in the lead up to the midterms, and there is a sense that there are going to be more Republican seats in play than had been expected. Give us your assessment of where things are looking just at the moment.
2: Yeah, you know, I've been writing about some interesting races for the Boston Globe, even here in New England, where, you know, we're seeing Republicans who are doing well in the polls. They're kind of taking an interesting approach to Donald Trump. They're running really locally. They're making these races about their specific states while trying to tie the Democrats to the National Democratic Party and the crazy, loony stuff that we saw under the Biden administration. That seems to be working really well for Republicans. Republicans. But what's hurting Republicans right now, obviously, are the gas prices, the continuing wars overseas that are unpopular. But Republicans are still finding ways across the country, even in blue places like here in New England, to make inroads with those voters. And it's all about localizing the races.
1: Does that mean keeping Donald Trump right out of their campaigns?
2: It depends where. It's a really interesting cycle. So in some places, that is what it means. In other places where Trump is polling better, Republicans are kind of stitching together an interesting message where sometimes they'll pull things from Trump and embrace the Trump administration. But we're seeing Republicans in this cycle be bold about being vocal when they don't necessarily agree with certain things this administration has done. It's not necessarily an all or nothing situation when it comes to Donald Trump. Candidates have to be very careful and pay attention to what the polls are telling them about what voters feel in their specific areas and kind of forget the national polls.
1: Fascinating stuff, Kristen. Thanks for joining us again.
2: Thank you, Chris.
1: Yeah, those midterms only 6 weeks or so away are going to be fascinating. We'll go to a break again. After that, my panel will join me. And one of the things we'll talk about is how Australians, all, well, almost all of us, want fewer migrants.
0: News 24 will be back after this short break.

News 24 will be back after this short break. News 24 will be back after this short break.

0: Michelle Stevenson, good to have you on the program, Michelle.
1: I'm so happy to be here.
0: Great stuff. Let's talk about some polling of late, because I think this is very instructive. It goes to the big issues. And is anyone surprised by the news poll result on immigration that shows that two-thirds of Australians, even almost half of Labor voters, want migration numbers cut?
1: 100%. No one's surprised at this. I mean, migration is going to be the big topic when we head into the next federal election and also in New South Wales, the state election. I think people are mostly talking about it. At the end of the day, there is no housing. And that's why I think the Liberal policy is going to be a good one, because it's tied into that housing cap. Because I think when we do look at migration, we have to look at the bigger picture of it. We can't just be shutting down Australia, because we do need that skilled migration. We do need those skilled workers. I think where Labor has really got it wrong is like getting rid of the backpackers, because the backpacker visas, particularly in my neck of the woods, in Bondi Beach, Waverley, they drive the economy, they spend the money, they do the jobs. So I think, you know, we need thoughtful policy around migration.
0: Yeah, I don't think there's too many people in the country at all who want immigration done away with. We all know this is an immigrant nation. But Stephen, this just shows why One Nation has become popular, why the Coalition has gone down this path as well, and why Labor now is even trying to catch up with its sort of belated half-hearted attempts to rein in its out-of-control migration.
2: Yeah, look, Chris, I'm not surprised by the polling, but I still think we're having the wrong conversation. And this is why I've got to disagree with Michelle on the Liberal policy, because it's missing the point. And it's not just about numbers. It's about makeup. And it's all well and good to say you're going to tie migration to housing numbers, but that ignores the level of homelessness we've got in the country at the moment and the people that can't put a roof over their head now. Housing has to be a completely separate policy that needs to be addressed in a completely different manner. But what we need to do is get the right people into the country in the right numbers that we need. And I was at the Hotels Association Awards here in Canberra last night. Half the room are migrants that are working in pubs and clubs and restaurants and all of those kind of hospitality venues, much the same as what Michelle's saying about Bondi. But it's about bringing those people in. We're still not bringing builders in. We're still not bringing any of the trades that we need in. We're getting the makeup wrong. Let's not focus on numbers for a little while and get the right people into the country so we can actually build some of these houses we need.
0: Yes, the key, you need the right people. Just by the way, if you're wondering where the Prime Minister is on these issues, here's some pictures just to remind you what he's up to at the moment. He's at the UN in New York trying to solve the problems of the world. And, of course, he's had some rude questions while he's been there. Stephen, how does this look for him? We've got a housing crisis here, a cost of living crisis, energy crisis, and this bloke's over in the UN talking about a UN Security Council seat and AI and how he's solving the social media problems of the world.
2: Look, I feel a little bit sorry for him after that question. I think it was Latika Burke that asked the question about whether he felt like a bit of a fraud, and he said no. So clearly there's no mirrors in the lodge. But look, at that aside, I just think this is absolute madness that he's out there crowing about a whole bunch of failed policies. Our social media policy here, the social media ban, and I've been banging on about this for 2 years now, is an abject failure. And we're now doubling down on it, and he's trying to sell it to the rest of the world. I mean, we must look like absolute clowns on the world stage.
0: Yeah, every kid from 10 years and up knows how to get around this ban, and I don't think it's affected things at all. It's classic really leftist policy, because it's virtue signalling, lots of money, lots of legislation, lots of effort to show that you're against a problem, but not actually an effective way of resolving it. I want to go back to another policy.
2: You've got to understand the problem first, Chris.
1: Yeah.
0: Yeah, now the thing here is on polling, there's a One Nation policy out there that really is a copy of a policy the Coalition took to the last election, allowing people to get more of their super. They've taken it further, that you could get your super contributions down to 9% and take the other 3% as part of your wage. A lot of people supporting this too, according to this polling, Michelle.
1: Well, I think that this is just inflation, inflation, inflation. This is not going to do anything for the economy, anything good for the economy, I should say. At the end of the day, of course people are going to want that extra 3%, but it is there for a reason. I understand why the Coalition took that policy, that you should be able to use it if you're investing into a home, if you're investing into something that you can then cash back out should you need it at that time. But we should not be taking 3% or 4% or 5% to have that cash put into your wage, because at the end of the day, that's what an employer should be doing, paying you a living wage and not relying on the superannuation, because we need that for when we retire.
0: Yeah, I got a problem with this. I'm not in favour of compulsory super

0: superannuation at all. I know people say, oh, this will look after us when we retire. It hasn't shown that's the case so far. Just as many people are retiring onto the pension. And, Stephen, this is my wage. This is the government saying 12% of my wage has to go into their union-dominated super funds in most cases. Sure, you can manage it elsewhere if you can. I might prefer to have that money to either pay my mortgage, which looks after me in my retirement, or also I might use that money to invest in property or some such. What do you think?
1: Yeah. Look, I supported the Coalition's policy of being able to use superannuation for a house deposit initially because I thought, well, it makes more sense to invest in an appreciating asset. But under this government, it's not an appreciating asset anymore, so I don't know that it still holds. But the One Nation policy is great. It's all well and good to say you want to save for your retirement, but if you freeze to death in the dark in the meantime, what good is it to you? So an additional 3% in most Australians' pockets is going to help now. Because it's all well and good to say employers need to pay a living wage. They are. But the cost of living keeps going up because of government spending. We need to do something to combat that in at least the short term.
2: And the only person who's paying a living wage is the government to the people who work for the government. Yeah. I think if you work in the private sector, well, you're not getting paid that much.
0: I've got to rip through a couple of things because they're too amusing not to show. One of them is Trump's media ban. It's got out of control. Of course, he wanted to ban CNN and a couple of others. So the other media are now not covering his stuff. They've gone out in solidarity. But so here's an exchange about this with the New York mayor. Have a look.
3: I told the president that we're going to have all of the members of the press here on the lawn, and that is something that I believe in as everyone, no matter the opinion or the critique, that we engage. Mr. President.
4: Yeah, it's interesting because they said they were going to boycott me, but they never boycott me. So I wasn't very worried about that. Look at all that press. These outlets have an obligation to be fair. And if they're fake news, I really think I have an obligation not to allow them into another very special house.
0: It is a love-hate relationship, Stephen. Yeah. But do you think Pauline Hanson's going down the same path here with her ABC ban?
1: Well, I think she's going down the exact same path. It's the same playbook. You know, US politics brought you to you by Ringling Brothers Barnum and Bailey Circus. I mean, it's absolutely ridiculous. Look, you've got to answer the hard questions. And well, look, we know it here on News 24. I know it on my program. The Labor Party federally won't come and answer hard questions. There's a few that will. But the reality is that it's happening on both sides of politics here in the nation. It's just not an open ban. They just won't talk to the media they don't like to, and Albo snaps at anyone that asks him a hard question.
0: Yeah, I can't get Labor or the Greens or those types on this program. Love to talk to them. I don't bite. I'm not scary, but they don't turn up. I've got to show you this. This is too funny. Our old mate Piers Morgan, the show that he has in the UK, he's had as a guest an AI bot. This is a Terminator-type person as a guest. But watch this clip as something goes awry.
5: You're asking about the other actors in Misaligned? They're all digital twins, just like me. It's a hybrid production, which means...
6: 你是在问错位电影里的其他演员吗？是不是都是数字提升就像和一样？多谢奇依一种混合制作，意味着有真正的导演、编剧和剪辑的参与，但屏幕上的演员都是人工智能，即是一种全新的电影。Did
7: you get that, Piers?
0: They didn't quite get that. She just switched to Chinese Mandarin, I presume.
2: I mean, you can't even make this up. There was an absolute glitch in the Matrix right there. But this person is an actor. She's, you know, booking gigs and they're promoting her as, like, you know, the new future. I'm sorry. I want my future back.
0: Thanks for joining us, Stephen and Michelle. I appreciate it. We're all real. We're all real people on here. None of us can speak Chinese either. Just a very quick bit of feedback from last night. A few of you had a lot to say about Albo and the UN. Eric says Anthony Albanese is using taxpayers' money to feather his own nest, just like the last two Labor PMs. Thanks very much. I'll be back tomorrow night. And coming up next is Jamie Rogers. He's filling in for Peter Credlin. Enjoy the evening.
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9: Good evening and welcome to the show. I'm Jamie Rogers, sitting in for Peter Credlin, who's away today. Here's what's coming up on Credlin. A major warning for the government tonight, with news polls showing two-thirds of Australians want immigration cut. So is Canberra listening? And as Labor bets on artificial intelligence to power Australia's future, the global race is on to make sure humans stay in control. So where do we draw the line? Plus, the Intergenerational Report says Australia's birth rate is on the slide. So could fixing the nation's broken childcare system help turn those numbers around? And another hefty promise from Labor that household energy costs could fall by more than $4,000, but only if families use solar power and electrify their homes and cars. We are watching the integrity of women's sport diminish before our eyes. And the silence from people who claim to champion women is almost impossible to ignore. Women have spent generations fighting for their own competitions, for recognition, for funding, for television coverage, for the chance to become professional athletes. And they got there. Millions watch, stadiums are filling. Young girls are growing up knowing there's a place for them at the highest level of sport. Yet after all that progress, we're now too frightened to have an honest conversation about what the women's category even means. Today we learn that a transgender athlete who previously competed in elite men's hockey has won a women's best and fairest award in Victoria. The player scored 27 goals in the regular season, another 5 in the finals, and received 33 votes to take out the award. This is a women's competition that includes girls as young as 14. Some of the women who play in this competition are furious. They've spoken anonymously to the Herald Sun out of fear of backlash. One said she was so angry. Another said competing against biological males can feel scary. Enough. Don't tell female athletes that women's sport matters and then look the other way when they raise questions about fairness and safety. Sport has recognised biological differences between men and women for generations. That's why we created women's categories. If those differences didn't matter, we wouldn't need women's sport in the first place.
6: And the reality is that we talk about female-only spaces, female-only sports, female-only services. They don't exist anymore after this decision. They don't exist. If a man can identify as a woman and enter these places and spaces, what's the point? Everything may as well just be mixed sex. Mm.
9: Respecting transgender Australians and protecting them from discrimination doesn't mean pretending biological sex doesn't matter. And that balance shouldn't require women surrendering their rights for somebody else to have theirs. And biological women shouldn't have to apologise for asking whether their sporting category remains fair. So where is everyone standing up for women's sport? Where are all those women who are outraged about the Sydney Sweeney ad last week?
7: It's about the messaging and the context. You use a woman in an ad like this and you sexualise her and you market it as just sports. It reduces her place within sport to just being valued for her appearance and her sexuality rather than the athleticism in the sport. And why this matters is because women have fought so hard to be respected and valued within sports. And we want to be valued for what we can do, not what we look like.
9: We'll turn that anger into saving women's sport. Don't tear down a woman who's advertising a sports betting company that she part owns. If women's sport is worth celebrating, then surely it's worth debating about how its integrity is protected. Which leads to another question that needs answering. Why are female players being left to fight this themselves? Where are the sporting administrators? Where are the Labor politicians who can fix this? Both One Nation and the Coalition have said they'll put the definition of male and female back into the Sex Discrimination Act if they win the next election. But this can be done now. Labor constantly says they're champions of women. Well, actions speak louder than words. Women and girls need you. Stand up for them. Or they'll end up being the ones that walks away from sport. And that will be a travesty. Enough. Are we strengthening anti-establishment politics through our obsession with political clickbait? Every day, it seems, there's another headline designed to provoke outrage about Pauline Hanson and One Nation. Australia has some enormous challenges ahead. Yesterday's intergenerational report was another reminder of that. We should be talking about how we grow our economy, help young Australians get ahead, and set this country up for the future, and how we turn this ship around. And yet, what are we talking about? What the Ku Klux Klan thinks about Pauline Hanson. Yes, the Ku Klux Klan, an American organisation with an appalling history of racism, intimidation and violence. Last night, Australian viewers were treated to the KKK's view on Australian politics.
10: Is it heartening for you to see someone like anti-immigration Pauline Hanson doing well in Australia?
11: Is it heartening? Yeah, it's encouraging, absolutely.
9: Now, seriously, what value did that interview add to our political debate? Did anyone at Channel 9 stop to consider whether giving this oxygen helped the political movement the story was scrutinising? One Nation's Barnaby Joyce was scathing about the interview.
12: I mean, it's just nutsful that you would say a person who I've never met and never intend to meet, hasn't anything to do with my life, from a group I despise, is somehow related to me because they said they knew of us. I mean, just honest to goodness. I mean, it's really a question for Channel 9. I mean, mate, is that where you're at?
9: Pauline Hanson has commented through social media, saying the Ku Klux Klan is a white supremacist organisation with a long history of racial hatred, terror and violence. Any suggestion that One Nation or its supporters endorse the KKK or share its ideology is absurd and offensive. And Ms Hanson is right. In a statement, Nine's national news director Hugh Nalion stood by the documentary, saying the inclusion of Mr Robb's comments does not constitute endorsement of those views, nor of the comparison he chose to make. But here's where this all gets interesting. This is the same Nine network that parted ways with Karl Stefanovic earlier this year after the controversy surrounding his interview with British activist Tommy Robinson on his independent podcast. Nine said at the time it was no longer possible for Karl to continue hosting the Today Show while doing that podcast. Yet now we're watching the views of a Ku Klux Klan leader being broadcast on Australian television news. So where's the line? Would this interview have been treated differently if the KKK leader had been praising someone other than Pauline Hanson? Now, this isn't a defence of Pauline Hanson, but more a question about where Australian political coverage is heading. Because increasingly, the political conversation seems to be driven by the most outrageous comment, the most inflammatory association, and the headline most likely to make people angry. Every time Pauline Hanson or One Nation becomes the centre of another outrage, it reinforces the anti-establishment argument which One Nation has built much of its support. That's the political and media landscape that it's out to get them. While at the same time, policy debate that Australia desperately needs is being drowned out. The Coalition has released a number of policies. If elected, they intend to address the enormous issue of bracket creep, cut the tobacco excise by 80% to tackle the explosion of crime, plan for a fuel price shield, they've pledged to reverse Labor's changes to negative gearing and capital gains tax, and rewrite the school curriculum to restore national pride and Western values. But so much of the political conversation is consumed by the latest fight involving One Nation. And that's a problem for the Coalition. They can't get cut through on economic policy if no one's talking about it. And you can't have a serious contest of ideas if politics becomes an endless outrage machine. Pauline Hanson should be challenged on what she says, but so should Labor and the Coalition. Australian politics will be better served if little less time is spent asking what the grand wizard of the Ku Klux Klan thinks about our politicians, and a little more time asking what our politicians plan to do for Australia. Well, let's head to Canberra now for tonight's political headlines with political reporter Ruben Spargo.
13: Good evening. Pauline Hanson is attacking Channel 9, accusing the network of trying to link One Nation to the Ku Klux Klan. Nine News says the KKK's grand wizard raised One Nation unprompted before filming, leading to the reporter to ask for his views on camera.
10: Is it heartening for you to see someone like anti-immigration Pauline Hanson doing well in Australia?
11: Heartening, yeah, it's encouraging, absolutely.
13: Senator Hanson says any suggestion One Nation or its supporters endorse the KKK or share its ideology is absurd and offensive. The Albanese government is resisting calls for another round of petrol price relief. Unleaded is above $2.30 a litre in every capital city.
1: Yeah, it's not something that we've been discussing or considering.
13: The coalition is promising to cut the fuel excise for as long as global oil prices remain above $100 a barrel. A group of foreign leaders are calling for tougher rules around the world's most powerful AI. They're warning the technology is racing ahead of safeguards.
14: Well, Australia played a central role in the statement.
13: What Donald Trump and Xi Jinping discuss on the sidelines of the UN later this week could be crucial.
9: All right, let's jump into the news out of Canberra. The latest news poll still being felt with Labor notching up its worst results since 2012. While the Prime Minister is in New York to receive an award from the UN, here to discuss this and plenty more, News 24 political editor Andrew Clennell. Andrew, welcome. The polling shows two-thirds of Australians, including 44% of Labor voters, support cutting immigration levels. And this is around concern with the pressure on housing and infrastructure. This issue certainly isn't going away, is it?
15: No, and I mean, that's why the government announced that they were going to cut net migration last week. I mean, that was the Home Affairs Minister, Tony Burke. And then this week, Jim Chalmers comes out and says the fertility rate's going to 1.34, implying that we need immigration for the workforce. So
9: he almost said, that's why immigration's so important.
15: I know. So there has been talk, these two are at odds, these ministers, and I guess they represent different interests in government. One's a border cop and one's Treasury. But I think it just illustrates the problem, doesn't it? Because Australians appear to think we've had too much immigration. In some instances, it's some of our culture has changed. A lot of Australians don't like. They don't like, you know, Bondi feeds into that. And on the other hand, they think there's not enough housing. This is creating more traffic, more housing, whatever. On the other hand, we've got this massively ageing population. We need workers. So, but if One Nation comes in and says, look, we've got too much migration, that's a very popular message. Mm. And what's happened, as has happened so much in politics, really since Bondi those past few months, is the majors are following One Nation. And I think that's a fascinating dynamic in federal politics at the moment. You've got this party with the least seats having such influence over policy direction of the two major parties.
9: You're right. It does look as though One Nation is driving the agenda specifically around immigration. There's a few others that they've come out quite hard for when it comes to policy. Are you hearing much about when the coalition will release the more detail when it comes to their immigration policy?
15: So my understanding is that'll be occurring before the next parliamentary sitting week, which is mid-October. So, I mean, I think we saw One Nation leading into a sitting week announce theirs. Mm. I reckon the Libs probably go for the same tactic and try and grab the agenda for once. Mm. It'll be about how much they differentiate with the government, because the government's already announced this policy claiming they're going to cut back. So how much further are the Libs going to cut it back, and what other measures are they going to put in place? Like, they've talked about a safe countries list to have certain regions of the world where the potential terrorists could come, not come here. I think they'll lean into that sort of thing. But will they get any actual traction with it? I mean, when you've got a news poll where you've got One Nation 30, Labor 27, Coalition 19, Greens 13, the Coalition are heading towards the Greens more than they're heading up towards One Nation. So they desperately need 3 or 4 points at least.
9: Do you think the Coalition's latest announcement when it comes to the fuel cut, that could help drive some of the traction in the polls?
15: Difficult to say. I mean, has it been noticed out there? Look, I thought I had Barnaby Joyce on Politics Now this afternoon. I thought it was quite extraordinary, because I said, are you talking to senior people about confidence and supply for the coalition? He says, yes, and the other way. In other words, he claims he's talking to senior coalition people about the Libs and Nats giving confidence and supply to a One Nation government. I mean, can you believe this? So, I mean, the only cautionary thing I would say around this is One Nation will have state representation. They got inexperienced leaders in New South Wales and Victoria. Will they do things which make people think these guys aren't ready? When it comes towards an actual campaign and a poll, will people think, well, they're not quite ready? If they look like they're forming government, will people pull their votes back? and also the British example, where they changed leader to Andy Burnham and reform have gone backwards. So those are the things which could play into One Nation staying at its current level or its vote dropping. What we do know is they will have significant representation in the next parliament. I can't see anything other than that occurring, and particularly in the Senate. They're odds on to have balance of power in the Senate, which, of course, changes Australian politics.
2: Yeah, it's fascinating to watch, and no doubt you'll keep us updated quite frequently up until the next election. I want to move on now to artificial intelligence. And obviously, Anthony Albanese is over in New York, and Australia has joined this international push for safeguards around AI. Governments are calling for more human oversight and controls, predominantly around just the safety risk. Do you think this is interesting? Because it does follow the intergenerational report where the government said it was ready to hang its hat on AI and it felt like they were going to go sort of all in on it. And then now they've come out wanting to put in these really strong safeguards. What do you make of this?
15: Well, I mean, they've been overtaken by the international debate. I mean, when the leader of the AI company say, you know, we got real problems, we need guardrails, then the government's got to act. Before that, it was all AI is great. We want the data centers here. We're not really in charge of this debate, are we? I mean, President Trump and President Xi are, and the companies. So it's nice for us to have our say. It's actually nice for us to get some of the businesses here because at least we can regulate them, I guess. But you know, you look over the UN, we're signing a statement with 20 countries, it's utterly meaningless. What have we got to do with it? You know, I mean, Trump and Xi meeting's more important, and then can you trust Xi to act on any guarantees he gives? Of all the issues that worry me, Jamie, I think this is the biggest, to be honest, because the technology is going so fast, it's like, where are we going to end up? And, I kind of fear for the world a bit.
2: Well, they are saying that they're worried about the technology overtaking humans.
15: Yeah, great.
2: When you read that, awesome. You think, wow, wild times. Andrew, thanks so much for your time tonight.
15: Thank you.
2: All right, more now on yesterday's intergenerational report and forecasts that Australia's death rate will outstrip its birth rate by the early 2060s, with more Australians choosing not to have children as a result of cost of living concerns and pressure around childcare. It's a forecast that hasn't gone down well with child advocacy groups.
16: Let's change the name of today's intergenerational report to the Make Women Do More for Less report. Work like you don't have children, raise children like you don't have to work, and look after your parents like you don't have to work or raise children. This report is nothing but another way for Albo and Jim to push women into fixing holes in the economy without any policies or support to make it easier. If they were serious, they'd start with childcare choice.
2: Well, joining me now is Childcare Choice spokeswoman Jen Fleming. Jen, welcome. Your point is a good one. The government wants us to have more kids, but they don't really want to do anything to fix the childcare system or address cost of living. What needs to happen to shift the dial?
17: Well, Jamie, thank you for having me. And it is a really important conversation. If we look at yesterday's intergenerational report, what we're seeing in 40 years' time should be a warning bells for our government into trying to make things better for Australian families. What they're predicting would not be a great scenario for Australian families, particularly Australian women. What that report says is that women will have to have more children, they'll have to work more, and they will also need to do a lot of unpaid care, particularly as our parents age. What this government needs to do is use that report as the trigger for making things better for Australian families now, making it easier to have a family. And the best way for them to do that, the easiest way for them to do that, is to introduce a choice-based childcare policy.
2: And you have been very vocal around this choice-based childcare. And I know Jim Chalmers has come out and said better investment in early childhood education, like a more universal access for families, is the way to address this declining birth rate. And he rejected the idea that we need a new baby bonus, which I do tend to agree with. I don't know if we probably don't even have the budget to be able to go down the baby bonus path. But the government doesn't seem like it's listening because parents are crying out for choice. What is it that you would like to see when it does come to the childcare choice that you've been advocating for?
17: Yeah, Jamie, I don't know what planet Jim Chalmers is on, but it is certainly not the planet that I'm raising children on right now, and it is not the planet that most Australian families are raising children on right now. The idea that this universal childcare is somehow the shining glory of all policy that's going to fix things for families is comical. It's nothing but Labor trying to force children into childcare sooner. We heard that from Katie Gallagher on Mother's Day this year, the sooner that babies are in childcare, the better. And that is completely at odds with how Australian families are living and working right now. Australian families are asking for flexibility, we're asking for choice, and we're asking for our country to have a mature conversation around policy that allows us to recognise that women want to maintain their ambition when it comes to their career that we've worked so hard for, but we also want to be there for those early years of our child's life, their childhood, which go so quickly, everyone tells us those years are short. Right now, we're stretched between having to work to keep a roof over our head and wanting to be at those important moments of our child's life. The government needs policy that allows women and acknowledges that for women, that that's what we want. We want more choice, we want more flexibility, and we want to have a bigger say over who's looking after our children, not being forced into this universal childcare model that I don't think parents are really asking for.
2: And what's the feedback that you've heard when you are going and campaigning in Canberra to the Albanese government? I know you've also been speaking with the coalition as well, but what's the response to you when you are standing there and putting forward these ideas?
17: Well, I think we've had a very positive response. I think even Labor secretly know that this policy is the way to go. They are stuck between a rock and a hard place because for them, universal childcare not only sounds good on their brochures that they stuff in our mailbox at an election time, but it also achieves foundational Labor policy around institutionalising children younger and also unionising a workforce. We can't shy away from the reality of that. They will tell us this policy is great for families, but deep down they know that families don't want that. Families want to have flexibility. We want to give families the freedom of choice. We have had a great reception from the Liberals. Obviously, they've put in a Shadow Minister for Choice and Childcare, Matt O'Sullivan, who's doing great work in this space. At the moment, they don't have a policy, but I'm hopeful that they will have a policy leading into the election that will give families a real opportunity to vote for change when it comes to childcare.
2: Well, Jen, keep up the great work, as I honestly think whoever nails the childcare policy going into the next federal election will go a long way to getting close to winning that. So keep up your advocacy work. We'll chat to you again soon. Well, coming up, a new threat to Australia's coal power stations, with green groups lobbying for a carbon cost that could add $100 million a year to running a single plant. What would that mean for power prices?

0: Welcome back. It's great to have your company. Coming up, we will head to the UK, where Earl Spencer says Harry and Meghan need protection to avoid the same media treatment as Princess Diana. But now to energy, with reports green groups are lobbying Chris Bowen to slap coal power stations with a new carbon cost that could add $100 million a year to a plant's running costs. It comes as communities impacted by the closure of coal plants, particularly in Victoria's Gippsland region, chart a new path forward. Zoe Hilton is a spokeswoman for the Affordable Energy Australia campaign, and she joins me now in studio. Zoe, great to see you. Thank you for coming in. I do want to start with the past week where you've been in Gippsland interviewing a lot of coal workers who are concerned about job losses, but also the nation's security and making sure that we don't enter into blackouts. What can you tell us about that trip?
1: Yeah, so the coal workers and the broader people that I spoke to in the community in Moe and Morwell and Traralgon, they were really concerned about what's going to happen when Yallourn closes in 2028 and when Loy Yang An closes in 2035. In Morwell, you can really see the impacts of what happened when Morwell Power Station and Hazelwood closed about a decade ago. I was told by locals that Morwell's High Street used to be busier than Melbourne's High Street, and now it's a ghost town. Like, you have businesses shutting shop, you have people smoking weed in their cars in the middle of the day in the car park, you have homelessness, like, you have all of these social ills. And the people who work at these plants and are in Traralgon, they're really concerned that their town is going to end up the same way. Because when you take out industries that are productive and providing jobs for these people, you end up with so much suffering. And that's a microcosm of what will happen to the rest of Victoria and our country if we don't take affordable, reliable energy seriously.
0: I want to get your thoughts around these green groups who are lobbying Chris Bowen to slap coal-fired power stations with these new carbon costs. What do you make of this decision? And ultimately, this cost is going to have to be passed on to the consumer. Right.
1: I mean, it doesn't make sense to slap an extra cost onto something that is currently stopping us from having blackouts. And that is the reality, because when we look at what the New South Wales government did recently, they struck a deal with Eraring to keep it open because they knew, they were told in no uncertain terms, there would be blackouts if they did not extend Eraring. And that is what we're going to see. We're going to see state governments scramble as closure dates approach for these coal plants, and they're going to have to end up extending them. They're going to have to stop pretending that they can close them early without affordable, reliable baseload to replace them. And so all of these extra costs, they won't actually do what the proponents are wanting them to do, which is to encourage more renewables into the system, because the system doesn't need more intermittent renewable generation. We've already got too much in a lot of areas when the wind is blowing and when the sun is shining. We don't have enough those other times. And that is when coal plants and gas or nuclear or other baseload hydro, that is when those sources can actually provide energy to the grid. And the governments just don't seem to understand the urgency of replacing that.
0: Yeah, I mean, it doesn't cost anything to just lift the nuclear ban and just let the market decide what's best. But when you are talking to some of these coal-fired power station workers, are they open to transferring their skills into nuclear? Because I remember reading it was something like 77% of coal workers could transfer their skills straight away into nuclear, and then we can upskill the others. Are they open to doing that in the future?
1: Yeah, I mean, of course, if we built new coal stations, then that would be the most transferable skills, but nuclear can also transfer a lot of skills as well, so that would help those communities. I think the concern now is because governments have really kicked the can down the road with lifting the ban and doing the necessary work to get nuclear ready, we're kind of 10 to 15 years behind all of the time, and so it's getting to that crunch time where these plants are about to close and we need to replace it quickly. So I think, yeah, we need to stay open to nuclear in the medium term, the long term, but we also really need to look at coal refurbishment and building new coal plants if that's something that our grid is going to need in the short term and people in those communities are going to need.
0: It blows my mind when you look around the rest of the world. France are planning to open another 10 small modular reactors by 2035. We see America are going down the nuclear path and so many other countries. And I just fear Australia is going to be so far behind. I do want to also get your thoughts about Labor, who have just recently been claiming that household energy costs could fall by as much as $4,300 a year for families who use solar power and electrify their homes and cars. And I read that and I thought, haven't we heard this story before, that they would drop our power prices by $275, and it's gone the complete opposite? Should we be believing this?
1: Yeah, I mean, look at your energy bills. Are they going down? Probably not, is the answer for most people. So probably can't really trust his promises. But I'd also say, I mean, yeah, for people who get rooftop solar and they get the subsidized home battery and they can afford an EV, maybe they will lower their costs. But it's only because rooftop solar, when you get that, you're actually reducing your costs at the expense of someone else because the network costs get shifted to people who don't have rooftop solar. So basically what it does is it shifts the money around, it shifts the cost burden to someone else. It doesn't make the grid cheaper as a whole. And so even if some people are better off, everyone else is not going to be.
0: Now, let's have a look now at what are some of the other things that you would be saying to the government, right? Just lift the ban and then we can go from there.
1: All options on the table. Prioritise affordability and reliability. Those should be number one. Don't have artificial government targets that are not rooted in reality. And also tell us how much the capacity investment scheme is going to cost. So that's a scheme that might cost billions, tens of billions, hundreds of billions of dollars of our tax money that is being handed over to wind, solar and battery developers, and the government won't even tell us what it will cost. And they're promising bill reductions, and they can't even tell us the cost. And you look at the UK, they've got a similar scheme. They tell their citizens how much it's going to cost. Why can't our government? Why are they saying it's not for publication in the budget? Like that's the sort of thing where if they truly believe that renewables are the cheapest form of energy, then they can tell us what it's going to cost.
0: Now, you've got a petition. Tell us about it and where can we all go to sign up?
1: So our petition is to call on Australia's leaders to prioritise affordable and reliable energy. We've got 13,000 petition signatures, but we would love to get so many more. We really need to show governments across Australia that this is an important issue. We have so many people struggling right now from energy hardship. And so if you go on to affordableenergy.org.au, then you'll be able to see our petition and sign up and, yeah, and support our work. We would love your support.
0: Sounds great. We'll all jump on and support you. Thank you so much for coming in tonight.
1: Thanks, Appreciate very much. It.
0: All right. After the break, the campaign to fix Victoria with just under 3 months until the state election. That's next.

0: Welcome back. More on the latest Royal Rift shortly. But now to the countdown to the Victorian election in November, with the latest ad from campaign group Fix Victoria, twisting the screws on Labor. Here to discuss it, Head of Advocacy and Membership at Fix Victoria, Gideon Rosner. Gideon, 2.5 months to go. How's the campaign been going, and are you getting cut through?
1: Look, we absolutely are. We have been inundated by people signing up at fixvictoria.com.au to support our work. Look, Jamie, from the beginning, we have sought to represent our members on the issues that they care about, and chief among them is debt. Victoria's $200 billion black hole of debt, the fact that we are paying $1 million every hour in interest, that's not to pay off the debt, that is just to service the debt. And we do have evidence now that campaigners in various political parties, when they're door knocking and so on, are getting questions after question about the debt. So we have certainly succeeded in putting it on the agenda. Now, what we've been trying to do is to explain that debt is not just an abstract figure. It is the reason crime is going up, because we cannot afford police. It is the reason that we are seeing our roads in such terrible shape, because we can't afford to repair them. And it's the reason a lot of Victorians are struggling financially. We know that Victoria has the highest tax burden of any state in the country. We know that we have the highest stamp duty, certainly the highest land tax. Vehicle registration is going up. Pet registration is going up. The fact of the matter of it is, Jamie, that the state of Victoria is not managing money properly. Therefore, it is reaching for more of ours.
0: Well, Gideon, I think the ad is very clever that you've done. Let's take a look so everyone else can see it too.
2: While we all tighten our belts, Victoria's tsunami of debt, waste and overspending just continues. Mismanaged billions on unbuilt roads, over $500 million on cancelled Commonwealth Games, and corrupt payments to criminals mean we're all doing it tough. We need a plan to fix debt. Join us to fix Victoria.
0: Gideon, I must say, it was the baby for me in that ad, throwing its teddy into the high water and then crying and then hearing its cries throughout it. But it is the reality, though, of what Victorians are facing.
1: Well, look, again, I make the point. I mean, that ad is the fourth in a series we've done. And the first one was what a lot of your viewers will remember as the tsunami of debt. What we try to do is, again, make an abstract concept, which is debt, something real and tangible and impactful. We did that with the metaphor of water coming out of Parliament House and flooding the entire state, and this debt that just keeps rising and rising and rising. And what you just saw, as I said, is the fourth ad in the series, saying that, among everything else, the reason you are struggling financially is in large part because the state of Victoria has not been doing the right thing with money, whether it be paying $1 billion plus not to build a road, whether it be paying $500 million on Commonwealth Games we never got to have. The fact of the matter is, as the ad says, while everyday Victorians are tightening our belts, the state of Victoria is treating public money like confetti, and it has to stop.
0: My heart did break for Victorians when the Commonwealth Games were recently on, and there were some people holding up those signs saying, "Thank you, Melbourne." And I thought, oh my gosh, way to just rub salt into the wounds. But Ben Carroll has said that he's going to wind back some of the policies that were implemented by Daniel Andrews and Jacinta Allen, things like land tax, which looks to be on the chopping block. But do you think it's now a little too late, or is there danger that Labor could actually hang on here?
1: Look, Jamie, we're a genuinely non-partisan organisation. We have said from the beginning we will work with any politician, any public figure, any political party with a serious plan to get Victoria out of the mess we're in. But what I will say is that won't be achieved by politics on the run. That won't be achieved by policy on the run. That won't be achieved by little nips and tucks and crab walking away from things that may be electorally unpopular. Now, as a matter of fact, land tax is a huge issue in Victoria. I just came out of a private sector job to take this role up, and not a day went by when I wouldn't hear somebody complaining about land tax. Now, that's not just a problem for landlords. It's a problem for renters who get the cost passed on. It's a problem for aspiring homeowners, because new housing stock is not being built. But again, we can't just have little nips and tucks here. We need a comprehensive plan from our leaders on how to fix our $200 billion debt, so that necessitates these cash grabs to begin with.
0: And Gideon, just quickly before I let you go, potholes seems to be an enormous talking point coming out of Victoria. Yeah. Is that what you're also hearing on the ground too?
1: number one issue. In all my 20 years of being in politics and public policy, I have never seen anger as bad as about the potholes. And we're not talking, again, Jamie, for interstate viewers, we are not talking about minor little divots. We are sadly, we saw the death of Tiki Mason not so long ago. I read a story today about somebody who drove over a pothole a few years back, had a broken fibula, had a shattered spine, brain damage, a collapsed lung, all from one pothole. People are paying thousands of dollars to have their rims repaired. As I said to Peter Credlin a few weeks ago, this is a real, almost literally concrete symbol of a state that is falling apart. It's making people realise that we are being very, very badly managed, and the people really do expect better.
0: Well, Gideon, there's only a few more months until Victorians head to the poll. I appreciate your time tonight. Well, let's head to London, where the new book from Charles Spencer about his sister Diana, the Princess of Wales, has just gone on sale there this morning. News 24 contributor and News Corp Australia's European correspondent Sophie Ellsworth ran out in the last hour to get herself a copy. A lot of controversy here, Sophie. Welcome. Tell us about this book that you've run out and got your hands on.
3: Yeah, that's right. I've got a copy of Swan Song that just hit the shelves here this morning in the last few hours. This is Earl Spencer's book, which has got many bombshell claims that we've already heard in the lead up to its release today, and many allegations against the King and the royal family. I've gone through the book this morning. The online copy was available this morning, and there's many salacious details in there, including how he criticised Princess Diana about her weight, the fact that he had purchased Camilla a bracelet and Diana found this bracelet when they were married. She was very upset about this. There's a whole raft of allegations in here, including also that the Queen, late Queen Elizabeth, considered pinning back King Charles's ears because they poked out a little. There's many, many salacious details in here. There's so much to go through in this 400-page book. A lot of it we've heard, including claims about the war that erupted between the Spencer household and the Windsor household over the handling of Diana's funeral arrangements. This is a book that has no doubt rocked the royal family.
0: And whose side is the public taking on this latest? Because I've read a few reports where people are questioning why Diana's brother felt the need to reveal so many of these stories.
3: Well, Earl Spencer has said specifically about this book that he has not put this book out to make money, but the claims are that he stands to make millions and millions of pounds from sale of this book, Swan Song. He, he's a very wealthy man indeed. He's on his fourth marriage. He's had expensive divorces. But the public, many of them seem on the side of King Charles and are quite appalled that Earl Spencer has decided 29 years after the death of his sister to write this book, with many allegations in there that is reportedly never been put to Buckingham Palace or the royal family ahead of its release. It's no doubt caused a lot of problems for the royal family. They're no doubt dealing with the fallout of Meghan and Harry moving back here to the UK. But now they're dealing with many allegations of private conversations that took place behind closed doors that Earl Spencer has now laid bare in his new book.
0: And Piers Morgan has also come out saying that he's going to sue Earl Spencer over some of the claims. Do you know what's been said that's ignited this lawsuit?
3: Absolutely. So in Swan Song, it does detail that there was photographs of Princess Diana going to a gymnasium many years ago, where she was in a leotard, and the photos ended up on the front page of the Sunday Mirror. Now, Earl Spencer goes into detail in the book about how Piers Morgan published these images of Diana in the leotard on the front of the Sunday Mirror. But quite remarkably, Piers Morgan has come out overnight, said this is absolutely not the case. He was not the editor of the Sunday Mirror at the time, and he is now threatening legal action against Earl Spencer. He wants the correction made, and he also wants money donated to the King's Trust. This is very, very nasty stuff. It's put shade on the truth behind the book and no doubt going to cause many problems for Earl Spencer and the public.
0: Sophie, that was a really great update. I think lots of people are going to be running out to buy that book. Thank you. Enjoy your reading. Well, after the break, EV sales are booming, but are we sleepwalking into an economic and national security trap? Our Tuesday panel is next.

0: News 24 will be back after this short break.
1: All right, well, let's jump straight into what else is making news with our Tuesday night panel, Head of Advocacy at Women's Forum Australia, Stephanie Bastian, and News 24 contributor Ro Knox. Welcome, ladies. Australia has been accused of sleepwalking into an economic and national security trap, and this is due to a gap in electric vehicle regulations. Ro, what are your concerns around this? What more should we be doing?
2: Yeah, Jamie, obviously there was a really interesting piece of investigative journalism last night on this on Four Corners, and essentially it exposed that electric vehicles, particularly those being made by both China and Russia, have some significant concerns for Australia in terms of not only privacy, because these vehicles have a huge number of cameras and recording devices, and also geo trackers, so they can track where the actual cars are. But they also have a number of issues where software can be controlled remotely. And the gaps in legislation, we just don't have any provisions currently, either in our privacy or our cybersecurity legislation. And Jamie, the other thing that was noted last night and this morning in the media is just when we thought this federal government couldn't protect us any less, it was exposed that a number of ministers are using BYD cars, which are the Build Your Dream cars, electric vehicles manufactured in China.
1: It's a scary thought, having someone external being able to listen to our conversations. Steph, I mentioned at the top of the show, a transgender athlete has claimed a women's hockey best and fairest award after finishing ahead of biologically female competitors. Despite growing concerns over safety and competitive fairness, what concerns you the most about this award?
3: Look, I think this really just rubs salt in the wounds. There are players that have obviously voiced their concerns about the fact that there is a male that's being included in female sport. There's been injuries in other sporting codes. And the fact that this player, with all his male advantages, has gone on to win a second award is just absolutely outrageous. I mean, it's very clear that the code is not listening to the players. And they really do not have a voice. It's just wrong and it's unfair and it really needs to be addressed. And I don't think it's going to be addressed until we have a look at the Sex Discrimination Act, because of the code around sport is really not being protected. And the guidelines put forward by the Australian Human Rights Commission is also pushing this idea that inclusion is more important than fairness and safety.
1: Yeah, and the sad reality of this is that biological women and girls will end up being the ones that walk away from playing sport. Ro, Angus Taylor was on the hustings today promising a plan to shield Australians from skyrocketing fuel costs. So he's announced plans for a 27 cent per litre cut to tax on fuel. It's about half the excise to be triggered when crude oil exceeds US $100 per barrel. This is bread and butter policy for Australians doing it tough. Do you think this is enough to be able to improve the Libs in the polling?
2: I thought this was a really interesting piece of policy, because he also tied it to say it was going to get funded through the work that the coalition has done to cut the tobacco excise. So as we know, there's the Laffer curve, which essentially, if you tax something too much, your tax revenues end up going down because consumers go elsewhere. And that's what's happened with the tobacco excise. So by the coalition suggesting lowering that, it will mean the tax revenues will go up. And then the coalition are essentially saying that this way of keeping

0: volatility out of the fuel market that we've seen, particularly after the Iran-US Israel conflict, will allow Australians to have more stability in terms of being able to budget around fuel. And I thought it was well done to tie it to other pieces of work. I think Australians are looking for some, as you said, Jamie, some bread and butter fixes for cost of living. People are doing it so hard. But I think it's also going to be around how do we explain that bigger story to Australians around the macro pieces. So obviously the indexing brackets are a big piece of that. There's a huge amount of work that Tim Wilson's doing with small business. And I think it's going to take a while for the polls to catch up to that. But I think this was a very good piece of policy today and very good way of showing how it's actually going to be funded too, Jamie.
1: They just need to get the cut through so that people can start hearing their messages. Steph, what about this report on the Snowy Hydro? Obviously, this is filled with controversy, but now we're learning detailed cost review has been sitting on a shelf, running down the clock on a brewing political storm over its late and bloated expansion. This is Malcolm Turnbull's legacy and the biggest white elephant in the nation's history.
2: Oh, it sure is. And I mean, Australians are struggling with the cost of living, and the cost of electricity is a big part of that. I mean, imagine how many nuclear reactors we potentially could have built by now had we not invested in the renewable schemes back in 2017. I mean, there needs to be public accountability for the politicians that are involved in buying into these schemes. I mean, it's been an absolute scam. It's cost billions and billions of taxpayer dollars. They don't seem to mind. And I think there's certain parts of the media, particularly those who support climate change, who do not even have no concern about how much it actually costs to try and bring in these renewables instead of looking for more substantial, baseload, reliable, cheap electricity. And so, you know, I think with the appointment of Susan Lee to the project, that could that runs the risk of being a way to neutralise the Liberal Party on this. But if they want to bring back voter confidence, they're going to actually have to distance themselves from the decision to run this project and to push back on the whole renewables scam in the first place. Otherwise, people are not going to restore trust that they can actually deliver properly on these issues and to look for more reliable sources of energy.
1: Now, here's one for everyone. An Australian homeowner who spent money and effort to landscape the nature strip outside her home has had to rip it up. And this is over in WA. The resident spent $800 to transform the grass into more environmentally friendly. It sparked debate. Very quickly, ladies, Ro, we'll start with you. Should you be touching your nature strip?
0: So we live near a number of nature strips where some of our neighbours have done the most creative and fabulous things with them. They did consult with other neighbours on the street and they also did get council approval to do that.
1: Sorry, Bo, we have to now go. It is over to the Bolt Report with James McPherson.

0: is the Bolt Report.
1: Well, good evening and thanks for joining me on the Bolt Report. I'm James McPherson. Here's what's coming up tonight. One Nation reacts furiously after a Nine News report appears to link Pauline Hanson and her supporters to the Ku Klux Klan. In a moment, I'm going to talk to Lee Hanson about how that report has affected her family. Former US President Barack Obama slams Donald Trump for banning CNN from the White House, but didn't Obama do something very similar to Fox News? John Hinderaker will join me from the US later in the program. Plus, a photojournalist admits he buried evidence that civilians had beaten Israeli hostages when they were paraded through Gaza because he didn't want to get Palestinians into trouble. All of that coming up later in the show. But first, do you remember when Carl Stefanovic went to the UK and interviewed controversial activist Tommy Robinson? I'm pretty sure that was one of the reasons Channel 9 hastened Stefanovic's departure from the network. Stefanovic's interview with Robinson was published on July 23, and Nine execs held an emergency meeting the very next day, telling the ABC, Nine is taking this matter seriously. Well, 2 days later, Stefanovic was sacked. So Channel 9 sacked, or at least hastened the sacking of Carl Stefanovic for talking to Tommy Robinson because, well, many believe Tommy Robinson to be a racist. Fast forward about 87 days, and the Channel 9 team is sent to the United States to conduct a sit-down chat with the Grand Wizard of the Ku Klux Klan.
2: This is Tom Robb.
3: My comrade. My friend.
2: And he agreed to speak to me.
1: Is your head spinning? It should be. Interviewing Tommy Robinson, that's unforgivable. But interviewing the KKK's Grand Wizard, well, that's an exclusive.
4: The idea that the KKK still operates here, as an Australian, it is hard to get your head around.
1: Even harder to get one's head around is why Nine's US correspondent put together a news report on some white supremacist wacko in Arkansas. I mean, why do we care? Well, I'll get to that in a moment. But first, you need to know just how racist this racist is.
5: Would a black person be able to join your organisation?
6: No, you couldn't join.
2: And the pastor says he's not convinced they go to heaven either.
1: Well, it's hardly a world exclusive, is it? Leader of the KKK in America doesn't like black people. Stop the presses! So why is this being served up for an Australian audience? Well, like I said, we'll get to that. But first, just in case you're the only person in the world who doesn't know just how racist the Ku Klux Klan racists are.
5: Obviously, there's some horrific history, though, involving the Klan. Would you agree with that?
7: I was yes and no.
2: For centuries, KKK groups have been responsible for despicable, widespread, racially motivated murders, including lynchings and bombings aimed at enforcing white supremacy.
1: And now, having established that the KKK in the back blocks of Arkansas are horrible, murderous, racist, white supremacists, which they are, here comes the pivot.
2: In Australia, there's a growing white supremacist movement from more extreme corners.
8: March!
2: And in the mainstream, voters are embracing anti-immigration policies and politicians, like One Nation's Pauline Hanson.
1: Now, I used to love dot-to-dot books as a kid, and I was pretty good at them, but even I couldn't join the dots Channel 9's reporter appears to be putting down. One minute, Channel 9 is interviewing the Grand Master of the KKK, who hates blacks and is reluctant to condemn race-based lynchings. And the next minute, Channel 9 is showing us Pauline Hanson and her supporters. What? Cut to Pauline Hanson's recent speech at the National Press Club to demonstrate the apparently obvious connection.
9: We cannot be a multicultural society. We are a multiracial society, but we must be monocultural.
1: Well, far from making the point that Pauline Hanson is basically the Grand Wizardess of the KKK in Australia, I would have thought that speech proved the exact opposite. Hanson, by her own admission, said she wasn't talking about race. No, not at all. She was talking about culture, and everybody knows there's a big difference. Now, at this point, you're probably thinking that Channel 9 is reaching. But that's unfair because, as the reporter explains, the connection, which he had just gone to great lengths to illustrate, wasn't his idea.
2: The Ku Klux Klan director brought Hansen up, unprompted, as we were preparing for our interview.
1: Well, that was a lucky break, because without the KKK director bringing up Hansen completely unprompted, all Channel 9 would have had was an interview with an American racist who's almost entirely irrelevant to Australian viewers. But thanks to this remarkable coincidence, 9 had a story. He's the totally unprompted, haven't even started the interview, just happened to have Pauline Hanson's name pop up in conversation moment that Channel 9 then made the centrepiece of their whole story.
7: She is demonized by the same element of people that wants to demonize us. What I understand of her is she's concerned about the immigrants, especially from Asia, China and so on, coming into Australia and changing the racial complex of Australia, changing the culture, changing all the things that the people love and hold dear, and change into something different. And she wants to restrict that.
5: Is it heartening for you to see someone like anti-immigration Pauline Hanson doing well in Australia?
7: Yeah, it's encouraging, absolutely.
1: Now, in a moment, I'm going to show you why I believe Channel 9 were not at all surprised when the KKK leader made his comment about Pauline Hanson. In my opinion, I think they knew full well he was going to bring up Pauline Hanson, and that's the only reason they did the interview. I'll show you the proof in a moment. But so what that the leader of the KKK likes One Nation? What does that prove? I mean, if the leader of the KKK also likes watching Nine News, does that make Nine News suddenly suspect? Right, bad example. I'm going to talk to Lee Hanson in a moment about how she feels having one of Australia's major news outlets drawing comparisons between her family and the Ku Klux Klan. But here's what Pauline Hanson said earlier today. She said, and I quote, "This is disgusting and a new low for the Australian media. Any suggestion that One Nation or its supporters endorse the KKK or share its ideology is absurd and offensive. Channel 9 should be ashamed of itself." And she's right. But it's not the first time Channel 9 have done this to Pauline Hanson. And when I say this, I mean exactly this. Because last night's report was a carbon copy of a 60 Minutes story ran on the Nine Network back in 2017, when they interviewed the exact same KKK leader who made the same ignorant comments about Pauline Hanson, which just 9 years ago, just like on last night's program, went completely unchallenged.
6: Pastor Thomas Robb and his daughter Rachel Pendergraft are modern-day KKK, a seemingly everyday friendly family. Heading up an organisation with a damning history of racism, murder and violence.
1: We know how this is going to go, right? Having established how racist these people are, here comes the pivot.
6: A father-daughter team buoyed in the belief they are not alone.
8: Even in Australia, the political party known as One Nation seems to be gaining in popularity.
6: Popularity is indeed what the pastor and his daughter are currently feeling.
1: Ku Klux Klan grandmaster supports the policies of Pauline Hanson. Goodness me, he didn't even know whether Pauline Hanson was Australian or Austrian. Like I said, that was 2017. Now, you can't tell me it's just pure coincidence that Channel 9 decided to pay a visit to the exact same Ku Klux Klan boss this week, with One Nation's immigration policy dominating the headlines and Pauline Hanson leading in the polls. And that they were completely surprised when Thomas Robb brought up Pauline Hanson. They never saw it coming. It was just pure luck that he said that and that they got their headline. Really? Channel 9 released a statement today saying, "As the documentary makes clear, the reference to One Nation and Pauline Hanson was raised unprompted by Ku Klux Klan leader Tom Robb. It was neither initiated nor solicited by Nine News or journalist Reid Butler. Any suggestion otherwise is entirely incorrect. Nine News stands by the journalism in this documentary. Mr. Robb's views were challenged by Reid during the interview and presented as one of more than 20 perspectives featured across the episode, reflecting a broad range of political viewpoints." Now, all of that may well be true. The reference to One Nation may well have been unprompted and unsolicited, but you can't tell me it was unexpected, and you can't tell me it was necessary to broadcast. Well, joining me now is One Nation National Executive Member Lee Hanson. Lee, thanks for coming on the program. I've got to ask first, what did you think about Channel 9 platforming the Grand Master of the Ku Klux Klan to insinuate similarities with your mum?
10: James, when I heard about this today, I couldn't have been more disgusted. There's two key issues here. Obviously, firstly, for a leader of the KKK to praise Senator Hanson or One Nation in any way, shape or form is nothing but repulsive. You know, we've got a violent, racist organisation who shares zero beliefs in any way, shape or form with our party or our members or our supporters. And we absolutely condemn the KKK. Let me just make that really clear to start with. Secondly, the fact that Channel 9 have reported this. Now, you can't tell me it's not a stitch up for starters. And second of all, it is absolutely deplorable that Channel 9 would add nothing but fuel to the fire to extremists and activists when the heightened safety concerns of Senator Hanson, our party, our members, our supporters, and my family right now. It is disgusting that they have zero care for the safety, welfare of my family and the party more broadly. It is disgusting, and it absolutely loathes me that they would stoop to this level.
1: Lee, I think everyone in the country is well aware of the hostility being whipped up against Pauline Hanson personally. We've seen young people in the streets calling for her to be killed. Do you fear that Channel 9 linking her to the Ku Klux Klan, you said it adds fuel to the fire. How dangerous does it make things?
10: It is dangerous, James. You know what I mean? For the first time in a very long time, I now am worried about my mother's safety. I'm worried about the safety of our MPs. We've had staff members that have been attacked off the back of these student rallies. It's only last week that we had our first rally in Hobart, and my elder son is due to go to his high school next year, that I actually rang the school to inquire whether any of their students attended or whether the school took a stance against this, or at least, you know, it put out a message to parents and students not to attend. I asked for a call and an inquiry on that, and the school hasn't even responded to me. So now that shows you that their duty of care about their future students are the safety measures. So I have to look, and I'm currently searching for another school for my sons to start attending from next year. You know, AFP, more death threats came in for Senator Hanson over the weekend. This is real, right? And when the Prime Minister stands up and says we need to, you know, turn down the heat, where was he today? I didn't hear any statement from him about turning down the heat, and I haven't heard any other MPs come out and condemn this sort of behaviour or reporting from Channel 9 either. So our safety and our security is real. It's a real concern right now. And this type of disgusting, crappy reporting only contributes to that. And James, I'll tell you this, you know, the pressure and concern this causes on my kids as well. When my children come home from school and say to me, "Hey, Mum, what's this about the KKK being linked to Grandma? Should I pick up the phone to Channel 9, to their executives and their reporters, and ask them to talk to my kids and try to discuss their concerns and appease the risk that they've now put on my children? Because that is not fair to them. So they need to think about the consequences and the impact of what they do on people's lives and children's lives. And I take this very, very seriously."
1: I think sometimes in the argy-bargy of politics, and it gets pretty nasty, as you're well aware, people forget that, you know, there are people involved, mothers, fathers, kids. Does it ever make you second-guess your involvement in politics and make you think, why would I even bother?
10: Look, if there's one thing my mother's taught me over their 30 years in this game, James, is don't let them beat you. And it actually makes me more determined. I've certainly got that same characteristic from my mother. I will put every protection and measure around my family, and they come first and foremost. But by jingoes, they're not going to deter me from standing up and doing what's right to protect and make this country a better future for my children and other generations to come. So no, they haven't won. They've just kicked me up another notch into another gear. And same with our supporters. So if this tactic is to deter the support from One Nation, you've absolutely done the complete opposite. I tell you that because the support, it just demonstrates the corruption out there and mainstream media's dirty tactics and the other political parties' dirtier tactics. We knew it was coming and this is the new low. I'll tell you that much. But no, it only makes me stronger.
1: Well, Lee Hanson, I appreciate you coming on the program tonight. Thank you so much. Now, if you're going to accuse people who want cuts to immigration of being racists, well, there's an awful lot of them. An exclusive news poll has revealed 2/3 of Australians want migration numbers slashed, including 44% of Labor voters and more than a quarter of Greens voters. Meanwhile, just 4% say they want an increase of migrants coming to the country, with 2% saying they want a lot more. The poll also showed the majority of voters think mass immigration brings a mix of benefit and harm to Australia. Joining me now is Nationals leader, Senator Matt Canavan. Matt, thanks for joining me tonight. This latest polling on attitudes towards immigration is almost identical to polling done back in October last year. So these attitudes are absolutely baked in, if you ask me. I think the next election is about as close as we will ever get to a referendum on immigration. What do you think?
11: Well, definitely it's been the view of the Australian people for some time, as you have said, and so no one should be under any illusion of what the Australian people want. I've just been having an event here with Ross Cadell in a pub in Maitland, and the young Nationals behind me are worked up about this issue. Everybody wants to see our country come back more into balance with the number of people that are coming to our nation. It's only the Labor Party that seemingly have their head in the sand and are not listening. The reason why we couldn't do a deal, so to speak, with the Labor Party on migration last few weeks is for the simple reason that they weren't serious about bringing migration numbers down. And if they're not real, there's no deal. They've got to get real, the government, about bringing the numbers down. What we saw from the migration minister last week was effectively just another plan to try and implement the plan the Labor Party already had that they'd failed to implement. With over 200,000 people under the Labor Party's plan due to come into this country, it's just far too many, and that number's got to come down. That's what we want to see in the Liberal and Nationals parties. We'll have a lot more to say about exactly how we think that should happen. Maybe the government could pick up those ideas because, yes, there may be a big difference between us at the next election, but I'd prefer the government to take action today. The next election is not for another 18 months. And I don't want to see more people locked out of the housing market. I don't want to see more pressure, undue pressure, on our hospital system, on other services. The government has the power to take action and to take action now.
1: Matt, I'm not sure if you were able to hear my interview with Lee Hanson right before you came on air, but what do you make of Channel 9 asking the leader of the Ku Klux Klan if Pauline Hanson's policies encouraged him?
11: Well, look, it's a ridiculously long bow to draw here. No one here domestically is making these sorts of comparisons, and so I don't know why you'd go overseas and try and whip up some kind of American-Australian comparison here. It's ridiculous. The political systems are so different. The issues are so different. It's completely absurd. But I suppose the other thing that comes out of this, James, is Karl Stefanovic should get his job back, right? I mean, just weeks ago, Channel 9 sacked Karl Stefanovic for, I suppose, in the way it's described, platforming. Tommy Robinson there in the UK, well, he did interview a Ku Klux Klan member like these guys. And so if it's good enough for Karl to get the back door for it, what's happening to these journalists?
1: Yeah, absolutely right. All right, before we move on from immigration, Italian PM Giorgia Meloni has said that Italian kids mustn't become a minority in their own classroom. She's just introduced a burqa ban in schools, as well as a limit on the number of foreign students in each classroom. Here's some of what she had to say. I want to get your thoughts on this.
12: Per noi chi arriva in Italia e vuole costruirsi qui il futuro deve imparare la nostra lingua, conoscere la nostra cultura, rispettare le nostre regole. È l'unico modo serio di accogliere.
1: Matt, she said that people who come to Italy must learn the language, must integrate into the culture. That's the only way that migrants can be welcomed. She's doing very well over there. Do you agree with her on all of those principles?
11: Well, it has to be assimilation for people that come to this country. And yes, we've said The Liberal and Nationals Party will make sure that our migration system is run on values, that migrants are expected to learn English or they won't be able to stay in this country. That's absolutely what should happen. Now, I hope we don't get to the situation in Italy where there is some sort of risk of foreigners outnumbering locals in schoolrooms. We're not in that position here in this country. I mean, they've had a massive problem with illegal migration, and I think we should always be thankful here at this point to thank the Howard government, then the Abbott government, that did stop the boats. Now, we haven't had that problem in this country since those times. The Labor Party did lose control of our borders, and it was the Liberal and Nationals governments that secured our borders by turning the boats back. There was enormous opposition to the policies at the time, but we made the tough and correct decisions to secure our nation's security. And likewise, it'll be a Liberal and National government after the next election, in my view, that'll secure our borders again. That's what our country needs.
1: Matt, Barnaby Joyce this afternoon said he'd had conversations with very senior coalition figures about an agreement regarding confidence and supply after the next election, should it be that the coalition win and can govern with help from One Nation or vice versa. Were you involved in those talks?
11: No, I wasn't. I talk to Barnaby regularly, but I haven't had those discussions with him. He's not the leader of the party either, so I'm not sure why he'd be having those discussions. But look, you'll have to ask Barnaby more what he meant there. Maybe it's a desperate attempt to just get some relevance in the media narrative for the day. But look, I'm focused on one thing, and that's getting rid of this government. That's what we've got to do. The government's taking our country in the wrong direction. We've spoken a lot about migration tonight. That's one of the failings. But we've also got a government that's addicted to more taxes, and that's hurting our nation's economy, destroying confidence in the most important asset people hold, their own wealth. We'll scrap all those taxes. This government's driving our nation's industry and our competitors into the ground with their stupid net zero policies. We'll scrap net zero to get energy costs back down, to get the cost of living back down. We proposed this week that we should get rid of or halve the excise tax to bring immediate relief to families struggling to fill up their cars this week. I think a lot of people probably won't fill them up just to try and save some dollars given how high prices are. But the government's just not listening to Australian families right now, so we're going to fight this right through the next election. That's what I'm focused on doing.
1: Yeah, you're not wrong about the cost of fuel. I'll be letting my car roll down hills in a bid to save on petrol this week. To be fair to Barnaby Joyce, he did say he'd had conversations with senior and very senior Liberal figures. I just wondered if, as the leader of the Nationals, you might have been involved in those conversations. I guess we'll hear more of that going forward. Matt Canavan, always a delight to chat. Thanks for joining me. All right, coming up after the break, the whole world is watching New York, where Xi Jinping is soon to arrive for meetings with Donald Trump. And the president of Iran is on his way there too. Peter Jennings joins me right after this to talk about what will happen at the UN this week.
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0: News 24 will be back after this short break.
1: Well, the entire world is watching New York this week as leaders from around the world meet at the United Nations. Two of the most interesting things to watch out for, apart from our own Prime Minister doing his level best to dodge awkward questions from home, are Chinese President Xi Jinping's meeting with Donald Trump and a speech due to be given by Iran's president. That will be an interesting dynamic, to say the least. The president of Iran, currently at war with the US, delivering a speech where presumably he'll rail against the US on US soil. Joining me now is News 24 defense analyst Peter Jennings. Peter, great to have you on the program. Let's start with Xi Jinping. It's been reported Trump will personally meet the Chinese dictator when he lands at the airport, and they've set aside most of Thursday for a face-to-face meeting. AI is obviously the major talking point, and even Albanese has weighed in on that today. Here's what our Prime Minister said.
2: Artificial intelligence has the potential to improve lives, to strengthen our economy and productivity, and to massively advance science and medical breakthroughs. But humans need to be in control of it. If it's going to be successful, then we need to make sure that humans are at the centre of everything that occurs.
1: Peter, do you think the world's two most powerful leaders can find common ground on the AI question? It's pretty important.
3: In a word, James, no, they won't. Neither of them want to find common ground. They both are in practically an arms race, one might say, to see which state gets artificial general intelligence first. That is to say, a very high level of artificial intelligence, which is basically smarter than all of us. And there are a range of different views about how long that's going to take, but it's somewhere in the vicinity of 2 to maybe 5 years. So it's an intense competition. I believe what they're going to do is announce the establishment of an AI hotline, presumably answered by a human, James. But I don't think it's going to ring that often because, frankly, they're more focused on competition right now than they are on cooperation.
1: Yeah, well, speaking of competition, trade is the other big area. This was Trump a couple of days ago. Have a listen.
4: You know, China's paying us a lot of tariffs. And you remember I had it up to 145% at one point, but it was too much. It was really hurting them badly, and I didn't want to do that.
1: There's been something of a truce when it comes to the trade war, but both leaders would be hoping for a deal there. And then, of course, there's the security situation. You've got the Middle East, Taiwan, and the grey war that China is waging against the West. Just on that note, have a look at this. I did laugh at this comment from Donald Trump last week.
4: I don't want to give any certified or classified information, but we spy on them, too. They said, they spy on you, sir. I said, we spy on them, too.
1: Peter, Trump's making light of the security tensions between the two nations, but privately, I think the US would be hyper-conscious of the key flashpoints.
3: Yes, absolutely. And the things that I would watch out for are two. The United States is on the brink of selling about $14 billion worth of military equipment to Taiwan. And Trump has already described that as a bargaining chip, somewhat to the alarm of the Taiwanese. Will Trump cut a deal with Xi Jinping, which sees that amount of weaponry reduced or slowed down in terms of its delivery? And then the thing to watch on the Chinese side is, will China be prepared, at least to say, if not in reality, to try and put pressure on Iran to reopen the Strait of Hormuz? They're the two potential gives which I think the sides might be most interested to negotiate on. But, you know, broadly, James, my view is this is going to be a meeting very light on substance. The Chinese tend to go into these engagements with Trump, really looking for there to be no mistakes. I'm sure Xi Jinping's nightmare is that he finds himself in some sort of uncontrolled Trump media engagement type situation. So they want no surprises. And I think they're going to be very light on in terms of substance. And then if they do agree anything on Taiwan or on trade, don't believe it. I think we've got to be pretty sceptical because both countries see themselves in deep strategic competition, frankly, deadly strategic competition around cyber and AI and weapons and influence in the Pacific. And nothing that they say to each other in New York is going to change that underlying strategic situation.
1: We've only got about 30 seconds before I need to go to a break, but I mentioned the Iranian president will be in New York to address the United Nations. Strange situation, is it not?
3: Absolutely, and particular rules are being applied to this visit. He's not being allowed to bring many people with him. He can only move from the airport to the UN to his embassy compound, and no luxury shopping that has been denied him and the Iranian party on this trip. So it's going to be under tight wraps, but we can expect a pretty fiery statement from the president when he gives his speech to the General Assembly.
1: Peter, what is the point of being in New York if you're not allowed to do any luxury shopping? I appreciate you coming on the program. It'll be interesting to watch what happens in New York over the next couple of days. Thanks, Peter Jennings. All right, coming up after the break, Barack Obama has a very short memory. He slammed Donald Trump for doing to CNN what he himself did to Fox News. I'll talk with John Hinderaker about Trump's awkward meeting with New York Mayor Zoran Mamdani. All of that and more after this.
0: News 24 will be back after this short break.

News 24 will be back after this short break. News 24 will be back after this short break.

0: News 24 will be back after this short break.
1: Well, President Donald Trump has banned CNN from the White House, saying there's no reason for him to give access to news organisations that publish fiction and lies. He's also banned journalists from Politico and MS Now. Former President Barack Obama has blasted the move, saying he would never have done anything like this.
2: I believe there was just an announcement that the White House decided, you know what, CNN, MSN, MS Now, maybe the New York Times was included. You just can't come to the White House press briefings anymore because you're giving the current president unfavorable coverage. I'm trying to think what would have happened if I had said, you know what, Fox News, get out of here. It's unimaginable.
1: Except we don't have to imagine it because, well, it actually happened. This is from 2009 when Barack Obama was president.
3: Presidential adviser David Axelrod argued Fox News is not a real news organization.
4: And the bigger thing is that other news organizations like yours ought not to treat them that way.
3: But the administration specified that all members of the pool were welcome except Fox News.
1: So there you go. Barack Obama is about the only person in the world who makes CNN seem trustworthy by comparison, I mean. Joining me now is president of the Center of the American Experiment, John Hinderaker. John, welcome to the program. What does Trump's ban mean for CNN's coverage and how long do you expect it will last?
5: Well, James, it's not going to last very long. I think Obama's ban on Fox News lasted for about 24 hours. And Trump's ban on CNN and these other news organizations probably won't last much longer. You know, we had almost exactly this same case a year and a half ago when Trump barred certain news organizations from being on Air Force One, and he lost that battle in court. He's going to lose this one, too. They announced that they're going to sue, and I'm pretty sure a court is going to say that he can't engage in viewpoint discrimination if he lets the press generally into these White House briefing. So I don't think this is going to last for very long, and I don't think it's going to have much impact on CNN. CNN has been working for the Democratic Party for a long time, and they're going to keep working for the Democratic Party.
1: What do you say to those who argue that Trump's ban is a violation of democracy? Do they have a point, or are CNN a danger to democracy because they continually publish lies?
5: Well, I think a court is going to hold that the ban is invalid under the First Amendment for the reason that I just stated. But as far as democracy is concerned, I mean, one thing we don't lack for in America is criticism of President Trump. His news coverage is probably 98% negative. And so if for some period of time CNN and Politico and MS Now didn't attend White House press briefings, that would not be a serious blow against our democracy.
1: Indeed. All right, Donald Trump is currently in New York for United Nations meeting and, of course, a big meeting with Xi Jinping later in the week. But on his way to the UN, he stopped off for a catch-up with Socialist Mayor Zoran Mamdani. Mamdani's called Trump a fascist. He's also urged New Yorkers to protest in the streets when Trump's friend and ally Benjamin Netanyahu arrives in the city. On the other hand, Trump has called Mamdani a communist. So, John, you'd love to be a fly on the wall when the two of them caught up, but we were privy to this exchange when the two addressed the media. Have a listen.
6: I said some great ones and some not so great ones, so hopefully you're going to be a great one. I'll be able to say you're going to be a great one, and you're off to a start.
1: Oh, that made me laugh. You're off to a start. Not a good start, just a start. John, talk me through the dynamics of their relationship, because I suppose despite their massive differences, it's in both their interests to make it work, right?
5: Yeah, this is actually the second very cordial meeting that Trump has had with Mamdani. They had one in the Oval Office, and it was like buddy-buddy. You know, it's very funny because they call each other's name, they call each other names, and then it seems like they get along well. And so on Mamdani's part, he's trying to get federal funding for a housing project he's working on in New York. And so it's in his interest to try to maintain a relationship with Trump. And Trump would like better cooperation on issues like immigration. But I also think that Trump just enjoys being friendly with politicians who have denounced him as a fascist and Adolf Hitler and so on, because it shows how insincere those smears really are.
1: I mentioned Trump will be meeting with Xi Jinping later in the week. And I suppose one of the most important topics they'll cover will be the development of AI. To that end, US Treasury Secretary Scott Bessent met with China's vice president yesterday and proposed that the two countries set up a hotline, much like the hotline they have to guard against nuclear misunderstandings. How important will that meeting be?
5: It's really hard to say, James. I mean, as you say, Bessent says that they want to set up a so-called notification system that would enable cooperation between us and China if there were AI incidents that rise to a national security level. Now, what does that mean? I think it has something to do with the sudden panic that we're seeing here in America over AI supposedly wiping out the human race in the next 10 years. Now, that panic has been instigated by none other than the executives of the leading AI companies. And most people here in America are very skeptical of their motives in looking for some kind of government regulation and government protection. So how this proposed agreement with China fits into that is hard to say. But at the end of the day, it probably can't hurt to have that line of communication in case something should go awry with AI.
1: I'm trying to imagine how it works, John. Does Trump have like a red phone on his desk for a nuclear threat and an orange phone for an AI threat? I mean, I'm trying to work out how these hotlines actually operate. You've got any idea?
5: Well, then the AI takes over the orange phone. You know, the nuclear weapons couldn't commandeer the red phone. But I suppose you could, if you're paranoid, you could worry that an AI program will take over the orange phone. I don't know.
1: Donald Trump has dropped his threat of invading Greenland after the Denmark-controlled territory announced it would permit the US to station more soldiers there. That's a good result for everyone.
5: Well, I think it is. I mean, talking about invading Greenland obviously was never serious. But what they've announced, and we haven't seen the details yet, but the agreement supposedly is going to be signed tomorrow. It is a security agreement. It doesn't change the legal status of Greenland and Denmark, but it gives the United States authority to look out for Greenland's security, and it gives us the authority to bar other powers from having bases on Greenland. And this is all about Greenland's strategic location and the scramble that is now going on among the United States and NATO and Russia and China for control of the Arctic region. So I think this is it's a good resolution. I think the purpose, I think, is to deter other countries, hostile countries, from trying to move in on Greenland, and hopefully it will have that effect.
1: I guess looking at this, John, my question was, would Trump have gotten this agreement without all the bluster and we're going to invade Greenland and take it over? And did we need to go through all of that to get where we are? Or could this agreement have been negotiated quite easily months ago?
5: Well, I think probably the latter, James, to be honest. I mean, we have a security agreement with Greenland going back to, I think, 1951. And my guess is that neither Greenland nor Denmark is interested in having the Russians or the Chinese moving into that country. And I suspect we could have gotten this agreement a little bit more easily.
1: So just quickly, because there's one more thing I want to ask you about, but just quickly, what was all the "we're going to invade Greenland" stuff for if it was completely unnecessary?
5: Well, Trump sometimes says things, you know, it's hard to say why. Why did he talk about making Canada the 51st state? You know, I mean, that was ridiculous. No one took it seriously. But yet it caused diplomatic problems. And I think, as with Greenland, he's talking about like we might invade or something. Well, no one seriously thought we're going to invade Greenland. I don't know why he's sometimes just talking off the cuff, says things that frankly are not particularly helpful.
1: John, quickly before I let you go, I've got to show you a little exchange from a town hall meeting in Michigan where Democrats could quiz their Senate nominee, Abdul El-Sayed. I just thought this clip perfectly encapsulates the modern Democrats. You've got a Muslim candidate defending LGBTQIA plus rights after being asked a question from a supporter with green hair. Take a look.
7: Right here in the middle, we have a question. Green hair?
8: I was wondering what you plan to do to support your LGBTQIA plus constituents in your time in Congress, how you plan to support our rights as a trans person who is on hormones.
9: Thank you for your question. So first, let's be clear, right? Rights are rights are rights are rights.
1: Oh, John, we could spend the rest of the show unpacking that little exchange, but the cognitive dissonance for far-left Democrats to put faith in an out-and-out pro-Islam senator to protect gay and trans rights, it's quite something, isn't it?
5: Well, this is like the Queers for Palestine organization, right? It's the alliance of people who hate America and who hate Western civilization. These people are all using each other. You know, they think that the other guys are the useful idiots, and when the revolution is over, they will be the ones left standing. And let's hope we never have to find out who's left standing when the revolution is over.
1: I am absolutely with you on that one. John Hinderaker, always a delight. Thanks so much.
5: Great to be with you, James.
1: Stick around. Coming up after the break, a Palestinian photojournalist admits he buried footage of civilians beating Israeli hostages for fear Gazans would get in trouble. My panel is after this.
0: News 24 will be back after this short break.

News 24 will be back after this short break. News 24 will be back after this short break.

0: when they were brought into Gaza by Hamas on October 7. Motaz Izaza said he didn't want Israel to be able to identify the perpetrators and he was afraid for his family's safety.
1: انت ما نشرتها؟
2: ما نشرت لا ما نشرت
1: ليه؟
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0: he also claimed that every journalist in Gaza that's his words is in a Hamas run WhatsApp group.
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0: Joining me is Michael Danby, former Labour MP and chairman of the Joint Standing Committee on Foreign Affairs, Defence and Trade, and Mia Schlitt, Executive Director of the Samuel Griffith Society. Welcome to you both. Michael, I'll start with you. What's your reaction to that disclosure from the photojournalist?
3: Well, it's very acute of News 24 to pick up this interview. It's part of a collapsing narrative of Hamas. Of course, it's got no effect on Penny Wong or Alba, who continue to give away millions to the Hamas-supporting UNRWA organisation, despite Finland and Switzerland defunding them. This collapsing narrative has led to the International Association of Journalists taking 100 Hamasniks off the list of journalists who were killed as they published their obits with the pictures of them in military uniform. So, you know, Australia's at the United Nations. I'm sure the vote last year on unilateral recognition of a Palestinian state was designed to help us with our Security Council bid, but it's a false narrative and claims of genocide and all of the other nonsense that that side came up with will eventually be proven as a recent Yale study, which I urge all of your readers to Google, your listeners to Google.
0: Mia, I want to be careful because, of course, not all Gazans are extremists. However, it is the most extreme region in the world. And I just wonder if we'd been shown the truth about Gazan civilians beating Israeli hostages as they were brought back into Gaza by terrorists, that might have informed the Australian government's policy, certainly public sentiment, when it came to bringing Gazans into Australia, despite the protests of many concerned. This is a very radicalised region.
4: Absolutely, James. I think that's spot on. At the end of the day, a free press is really important to the functioning of society. And I think this is an important story because whilst we might have suspected it for a long time, we now have evidence that we weren't told the whole story about what was happening in Gaza. And I think what's really interesting about the remarks from this journalist is not only are we didn't hear about the way that Hamas was treating Israelis, but also there's a treatment of innocent Palestinians who are suffering at the hands of this terrorist organization. That we haven't heard about, that has been censored through the press. And certainly that censorship has had consequences around the world. Look at how Jewish Australians have been treated here in our country because of the way the media has portrayed what has happened in Gaza. So I think this is really important. I think we need to be talking about it, but certainly I don't think we'll see organisations like the ABC picking up on this interview.
3: Dead right.
0: The University of Sydney is allowing a political group to run for student council elections. Can you believe this? Under the banner, Globalise the Intifada. Both the New South Wales Premier's Office and the Opposition Leader's Office have contacted Vice-Chancellor Mark Scott expressing their disgust. The university has reportedly said it's quote-unquote seeking advice. Michael, can you believe they would allow a student group to run under the banner Globalise the Intifada after everything we saw at Sydney University during the encampment?
3: I have no faith in Vice-Chancellor Scott. After all, he was the big shot at the ABC during all of the years when they had a one-sided narrative on the Palestinian issue. And he apologised for the encampments, which censored and physically prevented in a bigoted, racist way students at his own campus from participating in their studies. And now he goes along with this. No faith in Professor Scott.

0: Well, Mia, I was going to ask you about that because Michael's quite right. Mark Scott did apologise at a Senate committee hearing back in 2024 that was hearing evidence of anti-Semitism on university campuses. He apologised to Jewish students, but I don't see how you could apologise back there but not clamp down immediately on this and say, look, it's just not on.
1: And it's not the first time, James, since that apology in 2024, there's been a number of incidences that have occurred on campus at the University of Sydney. And the uni has been very, very slow to respond. It was in October 2025 where there was some member of staff who was there abusing Jewish students. Earlier this year, the Jewish students had to be moved when they were at a certain stall because of the abuse they were receiving. There were fears for their safety. And now we have this incident with the student group running under the banner of Globalize the Interfaith. Now, look, the problem with this is this student group could be justified under the free speech banner because universities are meant to be the beacons of freedom of speech, but that is not the reality that we've seen in Australian universities for a long time. And for University of Sydney, who has continuously put out statements saying that they want to stamp out hate speech and they've continuously censored certain things, to not censor this, well, I think that sends a pretty clear message about where they stand politically.
0: Yeah, it really does. All right, before we finish up, Hockey Victoria is under fire for letting a biological man win the Women's Best and Fairest Award. The player, who's previously competed in elite men's hockey but now identifies as transgender and plays in the Women's League, won the top honour with 33 votes. Michael, just quickly, I can only assume Hockey Victoria wants every parent to sign up their daughter for netball.
2: Yes, and I've got some very strong women family members who are playing in leagues where transgender athletes are knocking them over and causing physical injury. So it's a serious issue. And I'm afraid the High Court's codified this problem. And unless we get a change of government and they have the courage to do what Scott Morrison and Josh Frydenberg wouldn't, because they don't fight cultural wars, in a revised government, then we're going to have this problem throughout Australian society and in all the institutions, whether it's minor hockey or in bigger leagues.
0: Yeah, you're quite right. All right, that's all we've got time for. Michael and Mia, really appreciate you joining me tonight. Thanks so much. Thanks to you at home. I'll see you again tomorrow night. Right now, here's Shari Markson.
3: Thanks, James. Good evening. Tonight, Pauline Hanson hits back at the media's attempts to link her with the Ku Klux Klan. Former ABC boss Mike Scott refuses to ban the phrase "globalise the Intifada" at the University of Sydney. He calls it political expression. My exclusive in a moment. And Albanese gives himself a pat on the back as he prepares to accept a global award, while the RBA warns of more rate hikes. That's coming up. But first, Albanese is overseas preparing to win a Global Citizen Award. As I said, he's patting himself on the back. But there's deep-seated public anger that he's being honoured at a time when so many Australians believe he's ruining our great country. The economy is deteriorating with rising interest rates, sticky inflation, the cost of living crushing household budgets, while wages and productivity are falling. The Albanese government's inaction and Albanese's personal leadership failures led to the deadliest terror attack on Australian soil. And all he's done since is punish farmers and recreational shooters instead of dealing with the underlying issues of radical Islamism, terrorism and anti-Semitism. Then there's Albanese's personal credibility. His gaslighting of the Australian public, from his explanation over the Melons controversy to his broken promise on taxes. Time and time again, Albanese faces accusations that he's just not straight with voters. This is why journalist Latika Burke's question struck a nerve. It goes to the heart of how voters feel about the Prime Minister. They feel that he's a fraud. It's no wonder this question went viral.
4: Prime Minister, here in New York on Wednesday night, you will receive an award for being a global citizen. Don't you feel like a bit of a fraud accepting this award when, at home, you screwed up the response to the worst massacre since Port Arthur In the polls, you are taking Labor to 1 point shy of Julie Gillard when you rolled her, and your net negatives are worse than Scott Morrison.
5: No.
3: Yeah, Latika's question tapped into a sentiment that's clearly resonating with voters. The gulf between Albanese's self-belief and the reality of his hopeless and weak leadership. Now, clearly, the Prime Minister was unimpressed with that question. But so are Australians unimpressed at the news he's receiving an award. Look at the reaction from some voters.
6: Do you think he deserves it?
7: Absolutely not.
6: Why is that?
7: Because he's ruining Australia financially, globally, and he needs to be gone.
8: Yeah, no, the answer's no.
9: Doesn't see any reason why he would get a global award. It seems a bit strange.
6: Why do you think that he doesn't deserve the award then?
10: I'm not going to say, because it won't be polite.
6: What do you think of his performance?
10: Shocking.
3: And that's in the Nightly. Now, to add to this, in his same press conference where he was effectively accused of being a fraud, Albanese made a major gaffe, which he then removed from his official transcript. The Prime Minister intended to speak about the Strait of Hormuz, but instead he called it the Gulf. And ironically, it was part of a section of his speech where he was making the point that until recently, most Australians wouldn't have been able to identify Hormuz on a map.
11: If you had have asked a random group of Australians to find the Gulf of Hormuz on a world map last year, I don't know what you reckon the correct figure would have been, but I would suggest it would be under 1% because it just wasn't an issue. And now it has been since February 28th, front and centre.
3: Well, you heard him there call it the Gulf of Hormuz. It's not a gulf, it's a strait. And he is right. It has been front and centre on every news bulletin, sometimes every day for months.
12: Shipping routes through the Strait of Hormuz.
13: Tehran will keep the Strait of Hormuz closed.
14: Tehran says it shut the Strait of Hormuz.
13: As quickly as it reopened, the Strait of Hormuz is closed once again. An international coalition to push for the critical Strait of Hormuz.
12: Hopes rising for a deal to reopen the Strait of Hormuz.
3: I mean, how can he not know that it's the Strait of Hormuz and call it the Gulf? Now, sure, it's a little mistake and we all make mistakes. But the issue is this. Albanese tried to cover up his mistake by removing it from his official prime ministerial transcript. And this turns a simple slip into a question of transparency. And it contributes to the greater question of whether Australians can trust what their prime minister says and does. And it adds to the perception that, as Latika Burke said, he's a fraud of a prime minister. But that won't stop him receiving his award tomorrow, during the United Nations General Assembly week. Now, the University of Sydney is allowing a student political group to run under the name Globalise the Intifada. This isn't a protest sign, it's the actual name of the student political party. And they're running at the Student Representative Council elections. Now, just a reminder, here's what the New South Wales Premier Chris Minns has said about that slogan.
15: It's a despicable, horrible phrase. To globalise violence, a violent uprising on Sydney streets, is the opposite of what we need and want in Australia. 99% of people in this country do not want violent insurrection on Sydney streets.
3: Now, the Queensland government has already banned the phrase, although it is facing a challenge in the High Court. And Chris Minns is waiting for this outcome before he moves ahead with his own legislation. But he is committed to banning it. I've spoke to him about it. But he wants to do it right the first time. Now, as Minns referred to there, Intifada refers to the violent uprising and suicide bombings by terrorists against innocent civilians. It marked the first and second Intifada in Israel. Globalising the Intifada is widely understood to mean a call to violence against Jews around the world. And even Anthony Albanese, in Josh Frydenberg's documentary, his News 24 documentary, he condemned university students shouting hateful slogans.
11: we've seen young kids at Sydney University being taught and encouraged to chant slogans of which there could be no comprehension as to what they mean. And what we're seeing isn't intellectual engagement or discourse. What we're seeing is a promotion of simplistic slogans and in some cases a promotion of hate. And there is no place for that whatsoever.
3: Yet there are university students running under this banner of Globalise the Intifada at the University of Sydney. And in this context, the phrase has been interpreted by Jewish students and teachers and senior figures as a dangerous call to violence against Jewish Australians. Already, the University of Sydney is an unsafe place. So how can Vice Chancellor Mark Scott, allow this to go ahead? As far as I can see, Scott isn't doing anything to stop it. Now, I put questions to him today asking what action he's taken, if any. Now, they said they've removed or relocated posters with the phrase in some areas of the university. They've also written to the SRC's electoral officer asking how this name has been assessed. And they're asking for the decision to allow the name to be reconsidered. Weak. Then there was this line in the university's statement to me. It says it all. They say they need to protect the psychosocial and physical safety of communities, but then they add this. We need to allow the process to run fairly. Universities must make room for lawful political expression, including on deeply contested issues. Political expression on deeply contested issues. Unbelievable. This is not a free speech issue. This is a safety issue. It is not hard to understand. Now, Jewish leaders I spoke to today, they want a ban on this phrase at the university and others like it that incites or glorifies violence in campus campaign and promotional material. The New South Wales Jewish Board of Deputies President Greg Joffe made the important point that Globalise the Intifada is not criticism of Israel or its government. He says it's a call to extend violence against Jews and other civilians here in Australia and around the world. The Intifadas were sustained campaigns of terrorism against civilians. Calling for them to be globalised means calling for that violence to be replicated outside Israel, including in Australia. He says, and this is important, students can advocate for Palestinian rights and criticise the Israeli government without advocating, glorifying or calling for violence. Now, this phrase, globalise the Intifada, is being said by leftist and Islamic activists around the world. And it's leading to precisely that. Violence and terror. We saw that at Bondi Beach. And on Yom Kippur yesterday, the holiest day in the Jewish calendar, the Day of Atonement, there was a shooting at a Canadian synagogue.
5: No one inside was injured, but investigators say an officer who was outside was seriously wounded in a shootout with the suspect.
16: There was an individual who was armed with a shotgun, and he opened fire against a Belleville police officer who was stationed outside of the synagogue.
5: Police identified the suspect as 29-year-old Sean Ward from nearby Quinte West. He was rushed to hospital in life-threatening condition. A former employer and neighbors tell CBC News Ward was formerly in the Canadian military in Alberta.
3: But the left seems to be not overly concerned about all of this terrorism and life-threatening violence. They're far more concerned about Macklemore's ability to yell Free Palestine at an Ed Sheeran concert than the actual shooting at a synagogue when Jews are trying to worship on the holiest day of the year. The left continues absurdly to side with radical Islamist extremism, dressing violence up as virtuous activism. I'm going to come back to that with Julian Lisa shortly. He's standing by. But now let's look at One Nation. because Pauline Hanson has accused Channel 9 of hitting a new low by platforming a senior member of the Ku Klux Klan. A Nine reporter travelled to Arkansas to interview Thomas Robb. He's known as the Grand Wizard of the Ku Klux Klan. Have a look.
17: The Ku Klux Klan director brought Hanson up, unprompted, as we were preparing for our interview.
18: She is demonized by the same element of people that wants to demonize us. What I understand of her is she's concerned about the immigrants, especially from Asia, China and so on, coming into Australia and changing the racial complex of Australia, changing the culture, changing all the things that the people love and hold dear, and change into something different. And she wants to restrict that.
3: Yeah, worth the trip to Arkansas for that. But the reporter Reid Butler did also explicitly ask this.
19: Is it heartening for you to see someone like anti-immigration Pauline Hanson doing well in Australia?
18: Is it heartening? Yeah, it's encouraging, absolutely.
3: Well, furious at the thought of even being associated with the hate group, Pauline Hanson released a statement saying the Ku Klux Klan is a white supremacist organisation with a long history of racial hatred, terror and violence. Yet Channel 9 sent an Australian journalist to the United States to seek them out, interview them and broadcast their views to Australians. She says any suggestion that One Nation or its supporters endorse the KKK or share its ideology is absurd and offensive. And her deputy, Barnaby Joyce, also didn't hold back.
20: Have you seen me in a sheet lately? Have you seen me parading around the building? The burning cross. I mean, this is mindless babble. It just goes to show you how desperate they've become when you bring up garbage like that.
3: Yeah, this would also seem highly hypocritical from a network that sacked Karl Stefanovic over his interview with controversial figure Tommy Robinson, yet then happily airs an interview with a far worse figure, a Ku Klux Klan leader. Joining me now, former Labor State Secretary Cameron Milner and 2GB host James Willis. Great to see you both. Welcome.
21: Hey, Sherry. Thanks for having me on the show.
3: James, you went really hard on this morning. You're filling in for Ben Fordham on 2GB. You really set the agenda on this issue from about 6 in the morning. I was listening and you were going hard on this. I mean, and you were getting call after call from listeners.
21: Yeah, and to be honest, Sherry, when you are the number one political party in the polls, I think it's pretty standard for media outlets to want to do some digging and try and find out some information about your people, your policies, and that is all par for the course. But what this was, in my view, was dripping with malice. I mean, sometimes when newsrooms get it completely wrong, and this was a case where Channel 9 just started with an agenda, in my view, went on a fishing expedition and came back with something that was designed to damage Pauline Hanson or link Pauline Hanson and the rise of One Nation over the last 12 months with a grand wizard from the KKK who should not be given a platform in Australia, let alone anywhere in the world.
3: Exactly. That's the other part of the issue, presenting someone like this as a reasonable person. I mean, Cameron, that was Nine's issue with the Tommy Robinson interview. They sacked Karl Stefanovic over it. Yet here they send a reporter to Arkansas for a far worse figure.
22: Oh, it's gross hypocrisy. And to your point, James, I mean, he shouldn't be platformed. He's a hateful person. I mean, this is the worst possible gotcha journalism from a trash organisation. Even the ABC and Ultimo don't stoop this low in terms of trying to denigrate One Nation. I mean, this is appalling to see on our news screens, and it should be condemned and should be called out. And Pauline Hanson will only improve in the polls when her enemies are this bad and this poor.
3: I mean, exactly. The whole thing backflipped, and it actually ends up helping her, James, at the same time as voters are furious at Albanese, who's, you know, on the world stage getting an award.
21: Absolutely. There's a part of this that kind of reminds me of when Hillary Clinton called Donald Trump's supporters deplorables all those years ago and he went up in the polls. I mean, look, the reality is, Shari, that there are newsrooms across the country that are overwhelmingly left-wing. They'd be uncomfortable, in my view, with Pauline Hanson and One Nation doing so well in the polls, and they want to do everything possible to try and link them with fruitcakes in America. Now, I just add that in the footage I saw from Arkansas in this community off the grid, there was no proof of a huge movement of the KKK. There was one bloke making all these claims and some historic footage, which is actually pleasing to see. But, I mean, it was the world's longest bow, and I think it was appalling for an Australian news outlet to be drawing those conclusions to a bloke that wouldn't be able to identify Australia on the map. And I still find it very hard to believe that off the cuff he just happened to start talking about Pauline Hanson. I'd love to see the raw footage, and I'd love to see the emails that led to that interview, in my view.
3: Yeah, exactly. The emails beforehand.
21: Absolutely.
3: From producers. What exactly did they say? But, Cameron, I think the two issues are linked. Yes, Pauline's rise since Bondi, but also that was the moment when Albanese's weakness was exposed to voters. So, you know, he's gloating about getting a Global Citizen Award, and it just ends up helping whoever's the strongest opposing political party, which happens to be One Nation.
22: Well, that's right. I mean, he's been called a fraud this week. He's been a liar for most other weeks, ever since the May budget and perhaps before that as well. No wonder Pauline's doing well. She's authentic. She talks like you know, people want to hear her, and she's straight shooting. I mean, that's what politics should be about. And Albo is certainly not that.
3: And it seems like there's less of a focus on policies anymore, James. Yep. It's really authenticity and trust.
21: Yeah, well, the reason that Latika Burke's question has gone viral is because it's so rare now. This travelling press pack that gets a cushy seat on the plane with the Prime Minister, a nice hotel room, and let's face it, junkets and media are few and far between these days, so when you take them, you enjoy them. But everyone stopped asking the hard questions, and they've stopped going after the government of the day. It's just drop after drop, people handing you something and saying, we're making this announcement tomorrow, and we don't have that hard-hitting journalist. And so journalism in a lot of our newsrooms across the country, and I think it's embarrassing that Nine put this to air in the way that it did. And I'll tell you what, the feedback, there's been thousands of comments from Australians about this story and what was, you know, intended by this, Shari. People saw straight through it, and I think Cameron's right. I think the next polls would, this will assist Pauline in every way.
3: Every scandal seems to be helping her, Cameron. I mean, as a political strategist, it's kind of a unique position to be in.
22: Well, she's blessed with the weakest two leaders the major parties have ever had. You know, Albo's a weak liar, Taylor's just weak, full stop. I mean, so that's certainly her strength. But she's also, you know, getting the zeitgeist. She's actually in the times. People are looking for strong leadership. People are looking for straightforward answers. And Pauline, I disagree with a lot of her politics, but I can see as a political strategist, she's doing really well and she's actually telling it like it is.
3: Well, you'd disagree with all of her policies, wouldn't you, as a Labor figure?
22: Oh, absolutely. The Labor Party, and certainly my Queensland Labor Party, has actually preferenced against her, has campaigned against her ever since 1998.
3: Yeah, but she's obviously doing something right from a political perspective. I want to move on now to this issue with Piers Morgan planning to sue Diana's brother, Charles Spencer, and his publisher over inaccurate claims in his new book, Swan Song. Now, Piers is furious over parts of the book which incorrectly state that he was editor of the Daily Mirror when hidden cameras were used to take pictures of Diana working out. Have a look.
0: It's all and very, very easy for me to prove it. The photographs which he says that I published were printed by the Sunday Mirror on November the 7th, 1993. I joined the Daily Mirror in October 1995.
3: Yeah, so he was an editor of the Daily Mirror at all at the time. It was David Banks. Now, Piers Morgan is demanding that the passages and the photographs are removed from the book. There's been talk of maybe even an injunction. I mean, I can't imagine. The book's set to come out tomorrow.
21: Yeah, it's been printed.
3: It's out.
21: It's been printed, but it's such a shocking error. They're out by years about when Piers Morgan was the editor, that there's no way that it can hit the shelf. So it'll have to be changed. And obviously Piers Morgan was also highly critical of the fact that the book exposes and lifts the lid on a lot of private conversations involving the King as well from the time, which are going to be deeply uncomfortable for the royal family. But if it's wrong, I can't see how it could hit the shelves anywhere.
3: Yeah, I think those are different issues
21: of course,
3: in my mind,
21: definitely.
3: At least. I mean, he's put them all together, but I think they are separate issues, Cameron. I mean, if you can disagree with Charles Spencer, sure, but if he's saying this is the conversation he had with the King, well, doesn't he have a right to publish it?
22: the whole thing is just a sad clickbait. I mean, you know, this is a poor brother whose sister was, you know, actually a fantastic person. He's been living in a shadow for 30 years. I mean, you know, I mean, he could have published this book at any other stage, but no, the 30th anniversary of Donair's passing is when he comes out with this trash. I mean, look, the guy's obviously after a few dollars. He's obviously, you know, not doing so well. But to be outright, you know, factually incorrect is just so silly and actually pours scorn on the rest of his claims and the rest of the book.
3: Yeah. I also want to just quickly touch on this Ed Sheeran matter because I wasn't on air last night, so yep. I missed covering this. I was defending this bloke last week. Then he gave this weepy apology on stage, you know, over the whole Macklemore issue. Here it is.
1: What is happening in Gaza is a catastrophic and unjustifiable and disproportionate.
3: I mean, James, he did say at the start, you know, acknowledged the pain of October 7, but then he said that what's happening in Gaza is unjustifiable. Well, blame Hamas for that.
21: Well, Shari, if I've paid $400 for a really good seat at the Ed Sheeran concert, which is what they cost, by the way, to listen to him play his top 10 songs, I don't want to lecture on anything political. And I think when you've got this other bloke that was cancelled, Macklemore... Yeah. I mean, a white bloke, a white rapper on stage giving lectures in a cafe to everyone across the world about how we should be paying attention. That's not what you pay money for. You want to be going to a concert to be, you know, just ignoring politics and the issues of the world. And when it creeps in, there are problems like this and you have to be careful what you wish for. But if you're paying that money for a concert, you don't want to be discussing anything happening in the Middle East, in my view.
3: Exactly. But just very quickly, Cameron, there still seems to be this refusal to accept that it's the bloodthirsty terrorists that are in control in Gaza, and that's why Israel needs to get rid of them.
22: Oh, Hamas is the inconvenient truth to these lefties. I mean, you know, they'd much rather punch down Israel than admit the atrocities of October 7 and the fact that Gaza has been run by terrorists for two decades.
21: And there's an interview with Penny Wong that's been published tonight, and she's so just... flipping and flopping. They don't know what they've done by taking a stance on declaring, you know, a Palestinian state in the future without deciding what happens to Hamas. They're so tied in knots on this issue they don't even know where to go.
3: I completely agree. Right. Great to see you both. We'll hear you on air early in the morning.
21: I look forward to it.
3: 5:30 a.m.
21: Yep, straight to bed.
3: Hopefully
21: thanks,
3: I'm not
21: Shari.
3: As up as early tomorrow morning to listen to you for 3 hours
21: we'll
3: again.
21: See.
3: Thanks,
21: look forward
3: guys.
21: To it.
3: All right, to other headlines now. And the Coalition has unveiled a new plan to overhaul the education system in an effort to restore national pride and teach Western values.
2: Australia needs to restore excellence to our schools. We have had our lowest ever performance in reading and maths. We have seen the sharpest decline in reading and maths in a decade. We have seen our classrooms being more disrupted. We've seen more students miss school, double the number than comparable jurisdictions.
3: That's Shadow Education Minister Julian Lisa, who's with me now. Julian, thanks so much for your time. How do you actually teach values in the school curriculum?
4: Well, you ensure that you state what those values are and that you ensure that they're incorporated in the curriculum in the teaching of our history. I mean, Australia is a great country and it's a place we should be proud of. We should be proud of our flag. We should be proud of our democracy. We should be proud of the three parts of Australia that make up our country, the Indigenous heritage, the British Foundation and the multicultural character. And we should teach people about these in the course of their schooling. What concerns me is that we're not seeing enough students coming forward with pride in our school. What concerns me is that our curriculum is crowded and confused, and we're seeing this now in the results with, as I said in the piece that you played, the worst reading and maths results in our history. In our history.
3: We need to get back to the basics of the curriculum of maths, reading, writing and values, because it seems so many people are ashamed of our flag, ashamed of what it means to be an Australian.
4: But Western civilization, the Australian society that we grew up in, didn't just happen by accident. It's the product of generations of effort and struggle, including civil wars that occurred in the United Kingdom. We need to know about that history. We need to know about those things that make Australia the great country that is, that make us one of the world's oldest continuous democracies. People should be proud of this country. Millions of people have come here because it's such a good country. I want to make sure our students are learning that too.
3: I want to get your thoughts on Mark Scott, the University Vice Chancellor at the University of Sydney. Mark Scott, former ABC boss, on his comments, political expression, when he referred to globalising the Intifada.
4: Globalise the Intifada means one thing. It means the violent murder of Jews. We saw what that meant as a country on the 14th of December last year with the murder of 15 Australians on our most famous beach in cold blood. The idea that a student political group at our oldest university would be allowed to run a campaign calling for more of that is just beyond the pale. I mean, what are their policies? What sort of university campus do they want to create for Jewish students and for other students? Why hasn't Mark Scott put a firm stop to this? Too often we've seen him and other university leaders be weak and spineless on these issues. And my big question is, why isn't the Royal Commission restarting to look at some of these issues? Mm. I've been critical that they didn't call any student body presidents at any point in time. These elections are being run by the Student Association. Why haven't they been held to account? Where is the university regulator Texer on these issues? Mm. At some point, somebody has to do something or we will end up with more Bondi.
3: I just thought that was such a weak response from the university, saying they've written to the SRC electorate officer. I mean, they're running the show, not an electorate officer.
4: Well, that's right. And I noted that they didn't tell you what the electorate officer had said. So presumably the electorate officer gave Mark Scott the two-fingered salute, which is terrible. I mean, how can you have a situation on our university campus where a student gets to determine whether people can call for the violent murder of their fellow students?
3: No, unbelievable. Just appalling. Unbelievable. Just on a different issue, there's obviously been this big child protection Indigenous crisis in WA. Well, the Prime Minister has dodged questions on this, basically saying it's not his responsibility. Have a look.
11: We're not about to intervene against the Western Australian government. A Western Australian issue.
3: I mean, this is also the Prime Minister's responsibility, isn't it?
4: Well, I'd like to see the Prime Minister and the Indigenous Affairs Minister go to Port Hedland. I'd like them to see what's on the ground there. I'd like them to understand the multiple failures of the child protection system. Every Australian child deserves to be safe, and that must be the primary principle in relation to the placement of children. Mm. We can't have a situation here where there were multiple failures of child protection, where there's been no coronial inquest, where there are probably millions of dollars of federal money going into the community, and the minister and the prime minister wash their hands of the situation. They need to demand more of the WA government, and they need to take more action.
3: It just seems like he forgets he's actually the prime minister, and he actually has a lot of he has the ability to make a difference.
4: And Shari, he spent a year talking to us about Indigenous disadvantage in the lead up to the Voice referendum, and yet he's dumped the issue since then.
3: Barely anything since then.
4: This is the most important issue of Indigenous disadvantage at the moment, the safety and welfare of our children. Yeah. The Prime Minister should be front and centre.
3: Just very quickly before you go, obviously, no one can forget the election promise from the 2022 campaign where Chris Bowen and Albanese told everyone that power prices would be $275 cheaper. Obviously, that hasn't come to pass. But now in the intergenerational report released this week, yesterday, they're now saying it's going to be $4,300 less in the coming decades. Is this believable?
4: No one believes Anthony Albanese on anything. The only people that believe him are that UN committee that's giving that silly prize.
3: Should he get it?
4: I don't think so. I think as a parliamentarian you have one prize and that is the honour of being elected by your constituents, and as the Prime Minister being chosen to lead his party and lead the country, that's the prize.
3: All right. Julian, Lisa, thank you so much for being here.
4: Thanks, Shari.
3: Well, still to come, what we can expect from President Trump's major UN General Assembly address over the war in Iran. And, well, does the Prime Minister deserve his Global Citizen Award? We'll discuss after the break.
7: News 24 will be back after this short break.

0: Welcome back. Well, a senior Liberal, the most senior Liberal, Alex Antic from South Australia, has come out and called for One Nation and the Liberals to collaborate and work together to defeat the Albanese government. The journalist who just broke this story, Paul Sakal, joins me now. Paul, good to see you. Hopefully we're bringing Paul in a moment. There you are, Paul. So tell us about this. So you're saying that Alex Antic is the most senior Liberal who has come out and called for a formal collaboration with One Nation.
1: Yeah, well, in a sense, he's one of the most irrelevant Liberals in Canberra because he's a rogue senator who votes against the party and has no internal sway. Excuse me. But in South Australia, he's just become the state division president. So that puts him on the federal executive sitting alongside Angus Taylor and the federal president of the party, Tony Abbott. It means he's turned into a serious office bearer of the party. One of the main concerns that Angus Taylor and some of his right-wing colleagues in Canberra had before this vote on the weekend where Alex Antic was swept into power was that he was angling for a closer relationship with One Nation. This had been muttered around the halls of Canberra for months, but nobody really had close proof of it. And then Alex Antic popped up on a unusual radio podcasting channel last night, which puts forward documentaries around fluoride in water and worldwide digital currencies that are meant to silence free speech. And he said the quiet part out loud, which is that he thinks that the only way the coalition can win the next election is to form some sort of cooperative alliance with One Nation. He wasn't clear about what that would look like. And he said that that's a political reality and there's no point taking pot shots at Pauline Hanson.
0: And Barnaby Joyce has also said something similar. He was on air with Andrew Clennell this afternoon and he's also calling, well, he said he's actually had discussions with some Liberals about forming an alliance and even perhaps, you know, the reverse, not just One Nation supporting the Liberals to get into power, but even the other way round, Liberals backing One Nation.
1: Yeah, is that what you took his comments to mean, Shari? I thought he was referring to supporting the coalition in minority government. Did he say it the other way around, did he?
0: Well, that was my understanding of it, but we can go back, see what Clennell thinks about it.
1: Yeah, I took him to mean that he had had conversations with who he described as senior Liberals about supporting Angus Taylor if he fell 5 or 10 or 15 seats short, which, by the way, polls show is not likely anyway. This has caused mass confusion in the Liberal Party tonight, Shari. I can tell you that senior shadow ministers and people in Angus Taylor's office are calling around trying to figure out who Barnaby Joyce is referring to. I just spoke to Barnaby Joyce to try and understand who he meant, and he strictly told me not to reveal the name of the person who he had spoken to, which
0: but
1: I reluctantly agreed to. But he did. He did, and he told me that the conversations revolved around preference arrangements. So not a formal coalition in terms of seat sharing, but around the parties needing to come together and tell the right-wing voting base, which is growing and expanding beyond the left's voting coalition, that One Nation and the coalition will work together at an election to swap preferences to kind of end this war and create some coherence between the two parties. Now, maybe it will emerge over coming days or maybe, you know, someone will get some agreement to reveal the details of that conversation, but Joyce insists it was with a senior Liberal and perhaps he'll say that publicly over coming days.
0: Pretty impressive he trusted you to tell you who the Liberal is and trusted that you wouldn't go on and report it, at least not live on television now.
1: I'll do my best over coming days to maybe eke that one out, but we'll see. And, you know, for all the people who boycott your show, Shari, and the One Nation show, each time I've gone on, I've got feedback from the One Nation cohort. So you're living rent-free in their head. They're all watching.
0: Well, a lot of people boycott the show because they don't like tough questions, but I think that is what we have to do as journalists. You know, we're not here to make friends. We're here to stand up for voters and to make sure there's scrutiny and transparency. That's why we're in these jobs in the first place. And it's never personal, is it, Paul? Never personal when you break a story.
1: You're 100% right. And I noted last week there was some boycotting from the One Nation camp of the Australian newspaper. So, you know, it doesn't matter if you're conservative or progressive, One Nation doesn't like being asked tricky questions. So I reckon they'll come back one day, Shari.
0: Well, no one does. I mean, the last time Anthony Albanese came on this program was 2018. So he's even more sensitive than One Nation, I'd say. All right, let's move on. There seems to be this growing political debate over superannuation. The coalition now Shadow Housing Minister Andrew Bragg has put forward their policy, saying that first home buyers could use their super, their retirement savings, for a home loan. Now, he's saying that no firm policy decision has been made, but this seems very similar, at least in the conceptual sense, to the One Nation policy.
1: Yeah, the One Nation policy is a bit more immediate. It allows you to take out 3 percentage points or a quarter of the 12% super guarantee and effectively use that to top up your wages to deal with the cost of living. What Andrew Bragg is more keen to do is to directly link superannuation to being able to purchase your first home. And his argument is that about 32% of people who take out their super in lump sums when they reach the retirement age use that money to pay off their mortgage. So he says, and he's backed by quite a few influential economists now, a person who's about to publish a book on the history of super, a prominent former Labor economist, Nicholas Gruen. He says that why force people to wait till they're 60 to pay off their mortgage when you could free up the super system to allow people to have the peace and security of home ownership in their 30s and 40s. Mm. He argues that Paul Keating's model, when he brought it in 1992, was predicated on a society where people were able mostly to buy homes, and that's changed radically. So I think you'll see the Liberal Party end up with a policy that links super to housing. They haven't landed on exactly how they'll do that, and there's quite a lot of tension between Andrew Bragg and the Leader of the Opposition, Angus Taylor, on the following of party process, which I think we previously discussed. But there's broad alignment on the principles that super is locked up, Labor is ideologically opposed to changes to super, and there's growing support within the coalition to shake that up.
0: Yeah. As we've been discussing, the PM in the US this week, he loves the United Nations Summit. It's the General Assembly, of course. He's receiving that award, the Global Citizen Award. But given the economic climate here, I mean, this isn't going to go down well with the voters.
1: Yeah, I think the government knows that too. They will want to, of course, be seen to be global leaders on AI, on the digital duty of care, and Labor's general agenda on making tech safe, particularly for teens. And so there is some upside in it. And the government does believe that Albanese is being seen in global circles as a kind of thought leader on digital safety. But no doubt voters are feeling pretty fed up with the major parties. Albanese's personal approval ratings are quite significantly down now and reaching the levels seen under previous unpopular prime ministers. And so there's no doubt that when the government tries to make the argument that they've been in Australia for almost all of this year and that this is only his first significant overseas trip, that still will be a tough argument to sell in the minds of voters who are just seeking a bit of help to get by.
0: It reminds me of Wayne Swan, you know, was awarded the greatest treasurer in the world and he had mishandled the economy so badly. Very similar kind of sentiment. Paul Sakal, great to see you.
1: Thanks, Sherry.
0: All right, still to come, the Treasurer and the RBA at odds. I'll talk about that with Warren Hogan. And President Trump faces a media revolt after he bans CNN. We'll cross live to Washington after the break.
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0: Welcome back. Well, President Donald Trump is facing a media revolt after banning CNN, MS Now and Politico from the White House. Major television networks such as ABC, CBS, Fox News and NBC are suspending video coverage of the president in solidarity. And the move is already hurting Trump. He couldn't be heard during this ribbon-cutting event. And joining me now in Washington is News 24 US correspondent Jonathan Kersley. Jono, great to see you. Well, who needs who more, Trump or the media?
1: Well, one likes to think that they need the other more than perhaps they do, but President Trump seems to think he can go solo. In reality, both need each other, and the American people need them both. And we saw that yesterday. What we've seen here is what is known as the White House TV press pool, which is the five major television networks bandied together in support of CNN's ousting to say, look, that they are not going to provide pool camera footage, which gets distributed to news organizations across the United States and around the world. So that's why we saw what happened yesterday. Even though there were other television cameras in place, it is the American networks who have the technical ability, the sound equipment, the staff constantly on roster to be able to provide the coverage that the world sees of the president. And they travel everywhere with him. But this stoush is not going to go away anytime soon. President Trump is wanting the media to talk about the media in a week where he is speaking at the United Nations and hosting China's President Xi Jinping. What the media is arguing here is this is a First Amendment issue, that the clampdown, the restriction of CNN, MS Now and Politico goes to the heart of a constitutional issue. So they're going to try and fight this in the courts. President Trump has already said if the decision doesn't go his way, he'll appeal it. But you can already see the argument that he is going to frame in a week where he is on the world stage, where he is trying to deal with the rise of China. He may well turn back in a week's time and point the finger back at the press and say, I was doing this and you were talking about yourselves. But there is no doubting the seriousness of the issue that is at play, because what the news organizations are arguing is, look, this is a ban from the White House, a government building. And if you start doing this, well, you start controlling the way that the media says and reports. And that's not what these news organizations are wanting to see at all. They're saying, we have a constitutional right to freedom to report on what you are doing and report on what the administration is doing, and you are trying to restrict us. So don't expect this fight to go away anytime soon.
0: Yeah, no, I completely agree. I completely agree with the media outlets, you know, and I think it's the same in Australia here. You can't go around banning outlets even if you don't like them. You just referred to there Trump's giving his speech at the United Nations General Assembly. I mean, I loved his speech last year. I think it was one of the greatest speeches he's ever given. He was smashing the United Nations. You know, he had that, he accused them of tripping him up deliberately with the escalator and the teleprompter when they stopped working. Mm. What can we expect this time?
1: I think you're going to hear him say that the United Nations needs to go on a diet. That's been the talk around the Trump circles, is that's the word they're using when it comes to the UN. So you could well have the leader of the free world, who right now is trying to deal with the situation in Iran and also end the wars between Ukraine and Russia, talk about taking some of the fat out of the UN. He's long been critical of the organisation, and I would imagine that you would expect him to get up and talk about himself as a peacemaker and how nations around the world and the United Nations were not there to support him. That is certainly going to be an argument that he is likely to frame himself. But the idea of, well, some of the fat from the United Nations being trimmed down, well, that's the phrase being thrown around Trump circles and the White House circles. So let's see how far down that path he decides to go. A couple of hours from now, in the eyes of the world, will be watching as the president, back in the city he loves, back in the city that never sleeps, New York, on the world stage to tell the United Nations essentially where he wants them to go.
0: Yeah, can't wait. And we'll bring the highlights tomorrow night on the show, of course. Meanwhile, as you said, Chinese President Xi Jinping flying into Washington instead of New York. You'll miss the UN, but it is going to have a meeting with Trump. Do we know what the focus of their talks will be?
1: Well, the focus, at least publicly, there's going to be a lot of bromance going on between these two. President Trump wants to put on the type of show that he was given in Beijing when News 24 was among the organisations in Beijing to see the extraordinary state visit by President Trump. this time around, well, President Trump is going to welcome President Xi and the Chinese First Lady at Joint Base Andrews. There is going to be a very lavish welcome on a new-look White House South Lawn, complete with a helipad, but there will be a full military welcome Thursday morning our time. It'll be Thursday night, just before midnight, Australian Eastern time. And then a state dinner, but a state dinner that's going to be hosted by, attended by the likes of Sam Altman, of the NVIDIA CEO Jensen Huang, Elon Musk also going to be there. AI is one of the central topics that these two countries need to talk about. There's a lot of pressure, and we've heard the Australian Prime Minister go to the UN and talk about this idea of needing to dial down the speed and boost up the regulation of artificial intelligence and its developments. Well, there is going to be some talk about that, because obviously these are the two superpowers who are involved in the race. Then behind the scenes, well, you have to look at the military buildup still in the South China Sea. You have to look at what is China doing when it comes to theft of information, theft of intellectual property that it has continued to do throughout the years, particularly here in the United States, the infiltration that it's trying to make into various systems. We've seen individuals charged for training Chinese military members or leaking information to China and to the CCP. So, look, there's a lot to go through. On the surface, it's going to be a lot of hugs and handshakes and glorious ceremony. But beneath it, there's tension, obviously, between these two superpowers, and that's not going to go away whether the meal is steak or whether it's chicken.
0: Indeed, indeed. All right, Jono, thank you so much for the update. And still to come, is the IBA governor at odds with the Treasurer? We'll play you Bullock's comments after the break.
2: News 24 will be back after this short break.

0: News 24 will be back after this short break.
1: RBA Governor Michelle Bullock seems to be at odds with the Treasurer over the timeline of AI causing a bounce in productivity. The RBA Governor says we could benefit in the next 10 years.
2: These are the sorts of challenges, I think, with AI. Yes, hopefully 10 years' time we'll be seeing it, but at the moment, not a lot. And there might be some bumpy bits in the middle.
1: Joining me now is EQ Economics Managing Director Warren Hogan. Warren, this is different from the Treasurer. He's pinning the productivity bounce from AI within 5 years.
3: Yeah, and look, nobody really knows. And I think the Governor is a little bit pessimistic. I'm speaking to businesses every day of the week, and we have seen a step change in the last year, and it is happening now because we're seeing individuals utilising it to enhance their productivity. And that, of course, is allowing businesses to expand without having to hire new workers. Our economic statistics don't pick it up. But the problem with the Intergenerational Report and the Treasurer is that their policies are not going to unlock the big picture gains from productivity, which could drive productivity well above their estimates. It could be as high as 2% for a decade, but not the way they're running the economy with high government spending and an inflexible labour market. These are the policies that need to change in order to really get on the frontier of this technology and get Australian businesses adopting it.
1: She did have some pretty strong comments today about, you know, how Labor needs to get its act together on productivity. Have a look.
2: They can make it easier for businesses to invest. They can make it rewarding for businesses to innovate. Things governments could be doing is how do they encourage competition as well?
1: I mean, this is unusually frank, Warren.
3: Yeah, and from a governor and an RBA that has been very careful around its commentary for government policy. And look, they're still not talking about the elephant.

0: in the room, which is just the sheer magnitude of government spending and the lack of discipline by any of the governments of Australia. That's the real problem for inflation. But, you know, she's right. There's a lot of things that have to change if we're going to get on that pathway of bringing AI in and really unlocking the productivity from it. And it will take 5 to 10 years, but Australians have proven to be extremely pragmatic and resourceful in the past with new technology.
1: Yeah. Meanwhile, RBA expected that, I mean, we're seeing broadly from economists this expectation that they will have to raise rates again.
0: Yeah, well, it's pretty obvious. So they've finally come around to the bigger picture here. And the reality is most economists are calling 1 or 2 rate hikes. We'll be lucky if we get away with a cash rate around 5.5 when all is said and done. You know, we're seeing this economy proving resilient, and the inflation's only just really warming up here. We've got wage pressures, business costs continue. So unless the economy tips into recession suddenly, unfortunately, the Reserve Bank will be raising rates well into next year and well above 5%.
1: I mean, everyone says that phrase, economy proving resilient. Sure, we're not in a recession, but families are doing it tough. I mean, how many quarters have there been in a per capita recession?
0: Well, this is the idea of a flexible and an efficient economy that reallocates its labour and capital resources effectively. And what I mean by that is when you have a recession, you tend to see businesses that haven't got a future fail quickly. People have to find new jobs and we go to the jobs that are needed. And that's not what we're doing. Everything's being locked down here. And of course, the big demographic shift is that we do not have enough workers. Mm. And of course, that means that businesses don't want to get rid of workers easily. They hoard labour. And that's why the economy is proving resilient.
1: Yeah. All right. Warren Hogan, thank you so much for your time. And thanks for your company. I'll see you tomorrow at 8 o'clock.
2: This is Paul Murray Live.
3: Thank you, Sherry. Welcome to the show. You know I'm standing up, which means I've got an opinion poll to give you in a moment or two's time. But tonight on the program, Chris Bowen and electric vehicles. There was an extraordinary report on the ABC last night. You were watching us, so you missed it. Wait till I show you how wrong this bloke is about the car he drives. More in a moment. The great Nigel Farage will be here. He will, of course, join us live from London. The only place you can ever see him on Aussie TV is here on Paul Murray Live. And as always, we end the show with a look at the social media videos the politicians waste their time making, but sadly, we all have to pay for. As I say, I'm standing up because we have the very latest edition of the News 24 Pulse. This is our opinion poll, which is done in conjunction with the good people of YouGov. Now, before I get to the overall picture when it comes to the parties, I think the headline out of tonight's poll is just how unpopular the Prime Minister is. Now, we have been measuring all year the satisfaction or dissatisfaction rating of the Prime Minister. Tonight, we are at the equal low of the Prime Minister's time in our poll. In fact, 62% of Australians are dissatisfied with the Prime Minister's performance. That is up 3 points in just 2 weeks. As you can see, the satisfied number is very close to the Labor primary and is only about a third of the electorate. Now, this is worth breaking down because the perceptions of the Prime Minister are negative for both men and women, but blokes seem to have more of a problem with the Prime Minister than female voters, but both have a negative view. As you can see, female voters, 6 out of 10 dissatisfied with the Prime Minister, the number higher at 64%. Now, amazing in that change, by the way, when it came to the female vote, this is the past 2 weeks. The past 2 weeks has seen 4 points when it came to female voters, 2 points when it came to men. He was already in negative territory, but at 6 out of 10, he is in a world of trouble. Other demographic breakdowns to have a look at all of this here, which are by generation. Now, as you can see, even Gen Z, supposedly the young voters that are up with all of the agenda from the housing taxes to climate change, well, the majority of them, barely, but the majority of them are dissatisfied with the Prime Minister's approval. The older it gets, the worse it gets for the Prime Minister. But as you can see, for millennials, now supposedly, again, this is a group of voters that are under 50. The entire calculation of the Prime Minister and the Labor Party is that older voters, they can do without them because everyone under 50 will vote for them. Well, if you've got 6 out of 10 of millennial voters, as well as the section of Gen X that's under 50 at 64%, being basically where boomers are at 65% disapproval, let alone three quarters of people that are in the greatest generation, the parents of the boomers. That is an extraordinary indictment on the Prime Minister. And what about the class divides in Australia? Now, again, these are all self-defined, but working class voters, just 31% satisfied with the Prime Minister. 65% of people who are self-identified as being the backstory of the Prime Minister, well, their view is that they are dissatisfied with the Prime Minister. For the vast bulk of the country, otherwise known as the middle class, the picture is not particularly good either. Basically, 6 out of 10, up 5 points in 2 weeks. The Prime Minister has had a shocking fortnight. That is the reality here in his personal numbers. And we were told that the past 2 weeks was all a shocker for Pauline Hanson. No, there's a problem for the Prime Minister. In terms of the upper class or well-to-do, how again, this is all self-identified via people doing the survey with YouGov. And remember, the YouGov numbers were bang on in the 2025 election. So don't let anyone tell you that this stuff is outlier. This is basically the true picture of Australia right now and its problems with the Prime Minister. Unsurprisingly, those that are well off, less than 50% dissatisfied. Conversely, less than 50% satisfied. But his best numbers are with people, frankly, like himself, who obviously don't have to worry about their current life, let alone the cost of living, let alone their future life, let alone, of course, retirement. It is an extraordinary set of numbers and none of them good for the Prime Minister on a personal level tonight. But, of course, what's he doing to try to turn things around here? Well, nothing, because he's in New York and, of course, he's going to change the world via the United Nations. All right, let's have a look now at the overall party figures. The One Nation Party remains the most popular party in the country right now. This is the very latest opinion poll. Again, we do these every 2 weeks. The primary vote for One Nation might be down, but it's still in front of Labor. 27-26. Now, as I've told you before, when it comes to interpreting these polls, a point here, a point there is essentially a tie. So this is essentially a tie. There has been a little bit of movement from One Nation straight back to the coalition. There, while the coalition is still well and truly running third, right? Probably fourth if you want to count daylight right now. There are a couple of things inside the poll that are, to me, quite interesting for part of the potential coalition rebuild. But again, the vote not coming off Labor. Equally, the vote to the Greens is only coming off the minor party vote. That minor party vote is also worth talking about because, of course, there are plenty of independents, plenty of Greens, and plenty of Teals. So I thought I should actually show you the breakdown here of the other number. Because, remember, the fundamental theory of the Prime Minister and the Labor Party is that all of this ends up as preferences back eventually to the Labor Party, which is why they may hold on to government, perhaps in minority, but they certainly are nowhere near the thumping majority that they got not that long ago. These are all single digits, but still worth noticing that more than 10% sits out there, and that's why the preference game is particularly important. Now, again, I want to go by gender here, and again, the primary vote and which particular party was getting the backing there. Okay, you can see here when it comes to men, One Nation, number one, Labor, number two, but surprisingly, a little bit of movement toward the Greens and a little bit of movement towards other and the coalition. But again, 6 points went travelling. Again, if these numbers aren't exact in terms of this numbering up here, it's because round up, round down, of course, with 0.5 being the threshold to go up and 0.4 being what goes down. Female voters, again, let's have a look at where they are. The number one party for them is the Labor Party. Number one party for them is the Labor Party at 28%. So it is in front and clear enough to say that it is the number one choice of female voters. But remember what their position is when it comes to the Prime Minister. Still 6 out of 10 having a problem right there. Now, I also wanted to show you, again, when it came to the generations, but do it slightly differently here because, again, some of this data can become a little bit eye-glazing. But I want you to see what is the number one choice of each of the generations for Gen Z. It's the Greens, and by a mile. For millennials, the number one political party in this poll, and I think it's for the first time outright, is One Nation at 28%. Gen X, One Nation at 34%. For boomers, It is equal between the Coalition and Labor at 31%, and for the Greatest Generation, then again, it is 48%. So interesting to view there. Again, self-identified by class. This is how people describe themselves as working class. Majority there, or the biggest single party there. One Nation, 33%. Middle class, Labor Party and the Coalition, they split the vote at 26%. Well off is the Coalition at 32%. There's an awful lot inside all of this, right? Now, also, we asked inside the News 24 Pulse about how people feel about their financial circumstances at the moment. And unsurprisingly, it is essentially a three-way split in the country about how you feel about your financial circumstances right now. 39% of people say comfortable. I'm a little surprised by that number, but still, I'm presenting it to you as the findings of the poll. 32, or a third of the country, says struggling. Now, neither's interesting because, of course, it literally is the in the middle, right? Now, in the middle could be just a pressure that has been there for years, and that obviously takes us to the majority of the country being in an unpleasant place, or despite the pressure, things are okay, which puts the majority of people in the comfortable category. I would think it is most likely to be the former rather than the latter. In terms of the social media laws, which are currently before Parliament, we're the first organisation to actually start polling on this, and I'm pleased to read the reaction to it here, because, of course, it's not just about the overall digital duty of care, but of course it is a discussion about how much power the individual minister, Annika Wells, should have in all of this. So let me break it down for you. 42% of people, they're completely fine with everything as is, right? The law goes through with the minister being able to decide individually what is harmful, okay? Now, 28% say they agree with the law, but they think the minister's right to have personal power to define what is harmful on social media or the internet. That is the bridge too far. 20% hardcore no, and those that are still trying to work it out, and understandably so, about 10%. All of that is right now on news24.com.au. We call it the News 24 Pulse. We do it every 2 weeks here on Paul Murray Live. Now, the sun is just rising in the United States, where the Prime Minister is getting ready for his big global award for, you know, being everything is awesome. But there have been plenty of people trying to hold the fort here for Labor, as firstly, News Poll, now Us, have findings that the Australian people are not happy, Jan.
4: Polls are obviously not great, but we are not focused on the polling. What we're focused on is making a real difference in people's lives. And we know that they're doing it tough. We hear that. I'm out all the time in my electorate. People will tell you that they're feeling pressure.
5: Obviously, polling is incredibly important, but we are still focused on how we can help people with the cost of living. We know people are doing it really tough out there, which is why we're focused on the things that make a difference.
6: I mean, I think what this type of poll shows is that Australians are doing it tough. You know, this has been a really difficult time for many Australians.
3: We feel your pain. We understand your pain. Are you going to do anything about it when it comes to fuel taxes? Of course not. No interest whatsoever. Now, again, a little more data from the News poll that we told you about first on Sunday and were able to dig into over the past couple of days. And it is, of course, to do with migration. Now, the extreme majority of Australians in multiple polls from multiple media organisations have told you the same thing over and over again. Stop. Just too many people. Why? Because as we've gone from 18 million to 28 million, look at the roads in Victoria, look at the hospitals everywhere, we haven't matched the infrastructure. As we move towards 30 and 40 million, come on. 64% of people told the News poll via The Australian that they want fewer people coming to the country via migration. 26 say keep it the way it is. 10%. Who are the 10% apart from Treasury officials who say that we should be having more? Let's break it down in a little more detail. 39% say a lot fewer than currently. 26% say keep it as is. Fewer than now, 25%. So again, you put 25 and 39 together, you get to your 64. More than now, 7. A lot more, 3. Well, regardless of how the polls feel about it, we know where the country is going, and that is to have more people every single year. No promise, no plan for the infrastructure, but of course you need the taxpayers, right? Well, as I showed you last night in the intergenerational report, we're on our way towards close to 40 million, or in fact past 40 million by the 2060s. The green you can see here is the migration part of population growth. The blue you can see at the bottom is the birth rate, which basically disappears, meaning despite the plan for even more people to be coming to the country via migration, we're still going to be in a scenario where for the next 40 years, the budget will be running in a deficit. I'm going to show you these graphics a lot because I want them to be tattooed on your eyes about the state of the problem right now. And also, that if that graph was going to suddenly turn towards surpluses, well, the free advice is out there. And it's not because people are going to start small businesses and those small businesses are going to be successful. No, the suggestion is let's add even more people than the hundreds of thousands that are coming each and every year, let alone the more than million that have been here since the Prime Minister came to power, and the close to two that will be here sooner rather than later. That's the reality. What do they want? They want more migration. Why? Because it is an instant taxpayer as opposed to a baby that's born here who ends up using up the money from government when it comes to early childhood, primary school, all the rest of it. So the plan, yeah, let's just keep doing more of that. In fact, more of the more, please. As always, this is the show where you turn up to try to find just a little bit of detail. That's something you didn't see everywhere else, and I very much appreciate that. Morning, noon or night, rain, hail or shine, summer, winter, spring or autumn. We don't do fall on this program. I love America, but we ain't Yanks. It's autumn here. And there was a little detail today that, again, is one of the bricks that you can put in the wall of the argument you will inevitably have with family who just says, well, you're being racist when you're talking about the realities of migration, right? That the reason it is turning up at the rate that it is because of the ready-made taxpayer, and the only way to guarantee that the future taxpayers can pay for the former taxpayers is just to add more and more and more. It's a Ponzi scheme, right? Now, we are constantly lectured to that any conversation at all about migration is racist because migration is focused on one thing and one thing only, and that is making sure that we have the people who can do the jobs that Australia desperately needs.
7: You know, we have a simple reality that if you're talking about building houses, 28% of people in building and plumbing work are born overseas.
8: In the economy, one of the ways that we're dealing with that is in skilled migration.
9: Construction apprentices, and there is a responsible role for skilled migration in that as well.
3: Well, every now and then there's a little bit of information that falls out of the far right-wing think tank known as the Australian Bureau of Statistics, where one of the key statistics in the migrant settlement outcomes was, quote, 71% of permanent migrants aged 15 to 64 held a non-school qualification in 2021. So, again, we're being told that, yes, that means somebody's got a TAFE degree, somebody's got a uni degree. But what about the other 30%? And why are the numbers so old here, where we're looking back at 2021 as opposed to the most recent numbers? Again, just worth noticing, because you learn something each and every day, and you certainly hopefully learn it here each and every night. Now, again, oh, this government, we're doing everything we can when it comes to the cost of living. Well, what about petrol? Yeah, I'm going to keep talking about it because it's outrageous right now. I almost dropped a real bomb. It's outrageous right now. Now, the problems in the Middle East, and that is, yes, what has been driving all of this, but the problems in the Middle East mean it's going to get even more expensive. I show you this every night, but again, this is a little snapshot of what's happening in Sydney, what's happening in Melbourne, what's been happening in Brisbane. It's all the same. Uppity up, up, up is where we go here. Yet still, Australians are being charged 52 cents per litre by the government. The government is trying to put off any help when it comes to petrol. Now, remember, any help with petrol doesn't just help people that get in the car to take the kids here and there or to take themselves here and there. It helps every small business that uses a vehicle powered by petrol to be able to do their work. It also brings down the cost of transporting the things that are grown on a farm or need to be taken from dock to shop, or from dock to post office and post office to your house. Fuel is in everything.
10: And while they may well have this grand dream of one day everyone going electric and therefore petrol price completely not mattering, the reality is who knows what the EV after-sales market is like, which means most likely there'll be another generation of people who can't afford a brand new car, so they buy a used car. That used car most likely to be petrol. So petrol's going to be part of the problem for a while. So the government has to cut the tax. Why? Because they did it recently. In fact, I double-checked this today. Now, remember, it took about a month before the government did this. They were dragged, kicking and screaming. They did it when the price was $2.52. Currently, we're at $2.41, which is already higher than the number when the calls first started before the inevitable happened. Now, remember, of course, they took away the concession. They put back the tax. They did that when petrol was $1.65. We are now at somewhere between $2.30, $2.40, and if you're in diesel land, just either side of $3 right now. And unsurprisingly, 6 out of 10 people disapprove of the Prime Minister. Perhaps it's because they remember what he was like as the opposition leader, when he was a far more popular figure from being able to point and blame the then government for every problem, including, do you reckon Scott Morrison has been to a petrol station lately? Petrol prices are surging on his watch. The price then, as you just saw on your screen, $1.79. Right now, anywhere between $2.30 and $3, depending on what you use. This needs to change. It needed to change yesterday. Under the coalition, they put a system in place that if global oil prices hit the level they are at right now, guess what automatically falls? The fuel tax. It's exactly what the government should be doing. But also speaking about fuel, when Russia attacked Ukraine years ago, one of the responses that the world had was to find a way to punish Russia because it was so clear about right and wrong.
8: We again say to President Putin, stop this war now. Withdraw your forces now. This is an unprovoked attack. No one is threatening Russia. No one is threatening Russia's sovereignty. President Putin can stop this, and he can stop this today, and he should stop this today.
10: He was right then, and it is still right today. So the federal government, along with previous ones, which have always had some sort of a sanction against Russia, they really ramped it up, and rightly so. You can go right now to the Department of Foreign Affairs, and you can read it all. Let me pay attention to the bottom bit there, where there's restrictions on the export or supply of certain goods or the import or purchase or transport of certain goods. One of those examples is apparently a ban that Australia has on Russian oil that becomes petrol. Why? Because that petrol, that oil, is helped to fund the war effort. In fact, there's other advisories about that from the Foreign Affairs Department. Now, I have spoken about this before, but I'm pleased to say that my discussions previously are still true now, which is Australia is actually finding a backdoor way of using Russian oil. What happens is that the Russian oil makes its way towards refineries in the Middle East or in Asia, and then we buy it from those refineries. So I didn't steal the TV. I just bought the TV from the guy who stole it. This from Matthew Knott today in the Nine Papers. Are you sitting down? The vast majority of fuel arriving in Australia from a key Asian refinery has come from Russia, the analysis has found, sparking warnings that motorists and businesses are inadvertently funding Vladimir Putin's war on Ukraine. A new report from the Centre for Research in Energy and Clean Air estimates that 68% of oil exported to Australia from a refinery in Brunei in the first 7 months of the year was Russian. That's up from 24% from 2 years ago, 24% to 68%. Now, am I blaming the government for this? No. But if the government has a hard line on Russia, then our fuel supply becomes part of that hard line. Just because the Russian tanker made it somewhere else, filled a tank, and then we bought from the person who empties that tank but transports it, it's still hot property. That's the reality here. Oh, and by the way, also worth noting here that Australia is in a position to take a stand on these sorts of issues. But do I expect this government to do it as they should? No, because old mate Chris Bowen there, of course, the climate change and energy minister, he has not heeded the calls for Australia to ban slave labour being used in China to make solar panels. That's, of course, the claim being made by the enslaved Uyghur people in China, something that, by the way, and if you go, well, that's from 2021, what about from last year? The people who don't have the freedom to leave, the human cost of Australia's solar boom. Now, even Joe Biden, in between falling up the stairs and the dodderiness and all the rest of it, even old Joe Biden saw this and banned it in the United States, that in the United States you cannot have solar panels or the ingredients of them that have any connection to slave labour in China. Will Australia do the same? Will Australia do the same when it comes to Russian oil? Who knows? We'll all find out together. But I think we all know one of the ways you get a Global Citizen Award is to not upset some of the bad actors of the world. Now, speaking of Chris Bowen, last one I want to show you before we get into the discussion tonight. Four Corners, last night on the ABC. Now, like a broken clock, you know, the ABC can be right a couple of times a day, right? And they were talking to Chris Bowen because Chris Bowen is, of course, a massive advocate of electric vehicles. Now, I don't care about electric vehicles. Yes, I'm a petrol head, but if you want to buy one, good luck to you, right? But I am one of those people who's deeply suspicious of the technology that exists in the Chinese cars, because remember, China is not a normal country, and any of the surveillance stuff, any of the cameras, any of the microphones, any of the data, well, ultimately, like with TikTok, the Chinese have to hand it over at a point in time when the government at any one time would demand it to be. This was the entire point of the story. And to give you an idea of what they were able to do to Chinese vehicles, and we're talking about the biggest seller in BYD and the brand that the climate change minister drives, this is what they presented on the ABC last night.
11: The car is not being hacked. All we're doing is showing what data the manufacturer can access in real time.
12: Okay, what can you see?
13: I can see every single system within that vehicle, everything from your driving state to the position of your seat. I can see that you don't have a passenger sitting next to you. Anything that's involved in the vehicle systems, I have real-time visibility of.
12: So can you see where I am?
13: I can. You're next to the soccer academy at Centennial Park in Sydney.
12: Wow. Okay, that's a little creepy.
10: And if that didn't freak you out enough, what can be done remotely to the car? Again, a hacker working out of the ACT worked with the ABC to illustrate that that little microphone, which picks up when you want to change the song or maybe call for roadside assistance, guess what? They can turn it on.
14: I know where you're going.
11: While he's hacked the car, all he's doing is replicating what could be controlled from China.
14: He's going around the roundabout. I guess he missed his turn, so he's going to go back down. It looks like Anzac Parade. How about we turn on the microphone?
11: What you're about to see is a scenario we devised to illustrate just what can be done with this kind of remote access. And don't worry, I did warn my mum.
12: Hey, Siri.
15: Uh-huh.
12: Call Mum Mobile.
15: Calling Mum Mobile Mobile.
12: Hey, Mum, Angus here.
15: Angus, how are you?
12: Yeah, good, thanks. Did you get out for coffee this morning?
15: I certainly did. I had a lovely morning in the sun discussing books with a friend.
10: Wow. And then, because the phone call was being taped on that program, they were able to turn around and take the driver's voice saying, "Hey, Siri," to be able to activate the phone, to be able to then ask a whole bunch of questions that helped unlock the fictitious bank account that apparently he was setting up for his mum. Frightening, right? Oh, but hang on, all the smart cars do this. Well, of course. This is part of the privacy conversation that was the wider point of the story and a wider conversation that we have to have about all this smart technology that's listening to us all the time. Where's the data kept? Who, in worst case scenario, is able to get access to it? But the reason, of course, that I am slightly suspicious of the Chinese vehicles and how successful they are at not just being able to be driven all over the country, but being placed all over the country and the remote access to the cameras and the sensors, being able to turn them into sort of little mobile surveillance units. That was, again, the point of the story, denied, of course, by the two manufacturers that were the focus here. Chris Bowen, of course, drives one of these cars. And Chris Bowen isn't just the climate change minister. He's on the National Security Committee of Cabinet. So imagine what he might be talking about in his car at any one time. Well done to the ABC for hitting right between the eyes.
11: One person who might be concerned about this is the Minister for Climate Change and Energy, Chris Bowen. He drives an XPeng G6. You drive a Chinese EV. How do you find it?
16: It's great.
11: Are you comfortable then that the manufacturer, XPeng, knows, for example, your home address, your real-time location, the charge on your battery, whether your alarm is off or on, whether the doors are unlocked, the position of your seat.
16: The point I'd make, Angus, is whether a car is electric or not, doesn't matter what the motor is, right? Car manufacturers do have access to those sorts of information increasingly because every car now is basically connected, every new car. Whether it's an electric car, whether it's made in China, Korea, and the United States, they're connected to the grid.
11: So you're telling me you are not concerned that a Chinese manufacturer knows very intimate patterns of your life?
16: I mean, most constituents of mine know where I am on most days.
11: I think you're being a bit dismissive of that, though.
16: Well, you can
11: like
16: say that.
11: This is granular detail about your life.
16: Well, I'm comfortable with the arrangements.
10: Well, of course, the local constituents don't have the ability to listen to the freaking microphone in your car. Again, this story is really interesting. I've given you the short version of it, but the challenge to government is to be able to work out that, yes, someone makes it, yes, someone wants to buy it, but should somebody know up front what they are buying? Should you know in big, bold letters what you are buying? Not the 535th page of terms and conditions that no one reads, because I reckon it would be a different conversation before you made the choice or not to purchase the product. For me, I'll be buying a 1983 Commodore ASAP. More in a moment here on Paul Murray Live. Lots to discuss, lots to talk about, including, yeah, the Channel 9 KKK thing. How stupid was this? So ridiculous, but, you know, what a surprise. They thought in the past 2 weeks, if they whack her and whack her as hard as they can, guess what'll happen to the polls? Well, guess what did happen in the polls? The exact opposite. More in a second.

0: Thank you very much for watching. Joining me in the Man Cave right now from the PR Council. She's also doing some good work with Redbridge. It's none other than the wonderful Christy McSweeney. Lovely to see you, my friend.
1: So great to be here.
0: Hi. Speaking of here to help, is none other than our old mate Steve Conroy. Of course, official board member, and I should say, you know, Mr. Board Member, we appreciate it. Thank you, of course, and he's always here to help. So, I know everyone's heard about it a little bit throughout the night, but I've got to throw in my two cents here, right, which was Channel 9 going to find the KKK to see what they think about Pauline Hanson. Now, this was part of a wider program that was about Trump's America. I'm familiar with how to put such programs together, but I'm also familiar that when we were putting our one together that we tried to avoid the cliches, right, of let's go and find the weirdest and the wild. We tried to find it normal, right? And again, that was our whole theory, but it's sort of pretty low-hanging fruit to go, let's go to the KKK and have them say crazy racist stuff about Trump. And then because, obviously, behind the scenes, somebody was trying to, I don't know, somehow Pauline Hanson comes up, apparently from the KKK person suggesting it, because I'm presuming the four-second Google that happened beforehand. But look, you've seen it all night, but if you haven't, this was the moment that went to air.
2: The Ku Klux Klan director brought Hanson up unprompted as we were preparing for our interview.
3: She is demonized by the same element of people that wants to demonize us. What I understand of her is she's concerned about the immigrants, especially from Asia, China and so on, coming into Australia and changing the racial complex of Australia, changing the culture, changing all the things that the people love and hold dear, and change into something different. And she wants to restrict that.
4: Is it heartening for you to see someone like anti-immigration Pauline Hanson doing well in Australia?
3: Is it heartening? Yeah, it's encouraging, absolutely.
0: Now, let's say the viewer's the obvious here, right, which is I don't think that should have happened, right? Obviously, it was an attempt to try to create a moment, and then they'll be high-fiving because they've created a moment. Pauline Hanson didn't take it lying down. She shoved her back pretty hard, particularly when it came to socials here. So Stephen Conroy is a person who has no plans of voting or supporting One Nation anytime soon. Help or hurt this sort of nonsense?
5: Well, look, Pauline Hanson's made a career of playing the victim. So this is playing into her hands again. I mean, this is a bloke, I think I saw on Andrew Bolt's show earlier, that has actually talked about Pauline Hanson in a 2017 interview done by Channel 9. So this is a bloke that obviously knows of Hanson. Mm. But for people to then try and say that she has Ku Klux Klan policies or values, this is just, it's just a waste of time and space. Ask her about her policies. Ask her to explain how policy is going to work. I mean, you saw the shambles for a couple of weeks where they couldn't even define what their policy was. And they had three or four different policies. I mean, they've settled now on a position. But just ask her questions about her policies. Don't let her play the victim. Don't let her pretend you're suddenly attacking me because I'm Pauline Hanson. No, you're advocating to be Prime Minister of Australia. We're entitled to ask you those questions. Oh. So don't give her the victim status that she seeks to put on herself at all times.
0: Well, we're going to talk about GetUp, because whether they are going to play right into this or not, we'll get into in a second. Christy, again, I mean, I thought it was very clever for her to respond as aggressively as she did about all of this. Again, you know, they didn't send a dude from Australia there. It was a guy who already works there, but they were going for the low-hanging fruit. How does this hurt her?
1: I don't think it does hurt
0: her. It doesn't.
1: I completely agree with Stephen. This gives her an opportunity to do a number of things. The first thing is to say, look at that mainstream press. Don't listen to the traditional media. They just want to spread hate about me and everybody who supports me. The second thing is, at Redbridge, when we have looked into the, you know, the tribe of One Nation and what people particularly think about Pauline, my colleague Alex Fine did some incredible work around how people bond to Pauline Hanson. Unlike other politicians in Australia, they view her as she's a personal friend. She's one of us. And, you know, Gina Rinehart giving her a plane or the media attacking her, they just think, well, they would do that because she's one of us. She's a normal person. No wonder one of us who becomes successful gets attacked in this way.
0: Sure,
1: they almost have this parasocial relationship.
0: Well, and again,
1: with her.
0: I've talked about it here, about when the union movement was lining up and going after industrial relations. Yet there's clearly a little bit of movement there from those Labor One Nation curious people, right? But this sort of personal gear, which is all sort of fun and lights up blue sky, no, thank you. Michelle Bullock, yet again, kind of giving us the idea of a couple more rate rises. Now, politically, that's going to be massive problems for the government, but more importantly, for the third of the country that's trying to pay off a house, like, can you – a more frustrating message at all that we got from the Reserve Bank Governor today? Roll the tape.
6: I'm not signalling anything. I'm only one person on the board, so I can't tell you what the board will want to do. The only thing we've been doing in the past few weeks is – we highlighted after our most recent meeting that we felt that the inflation risks were skewed to the upside.
0: But she also built the cap, which was prices will never go down. It is all now just a conversation about by the margin by which they continue to go up. Yet the only button they have is the one that they look like they're going to push another couple of times, which, Christy, I don't quite understand because, again, the people that it punishes are the people who theoretically have already received 15 increases in the interest rates and who are right on the limit.
1: And people are feeling it, Paul.
0: Yeah, bloody oath.
1: You know, people who are traditional sort of working class, for want of a better word, because I don't believe in that term,
0: yeah,
1: right,
0: yeah.
1: Have been feeling it for quite some time. People who have an average mortgage in Sydney and Melbourne now, you know, Sydney's 1.6, Melbourne I think is 1.2, might be falling a little bit. They're stretched to the limit if you've got kids and making a pretty good income in this country, mm-hmm. you are still feeling incredibly poor. Productivity is very low. Inflation still tries to track high. And that's why you've got One Nation out there saying, hey, you can dip into your super,
0: correct.
1: Right? And you've got the coalition, although they haven't said it for a while, and I don't know why not, have been saying, hey, we think, you know, young first home buyers can dip into their super. Or, hey, what about bracket creep? Where
0: It'd
1: did
0: be nice
1: that,
0: if they mentioned the bracket creep,
1: where
0: the single
1: did
0: most
1: that
0: popular
1: go?
0: Thing that came out of the damn budget. But, yeah,
1: that's an
0: let's
1: offset
0: not get started on their message game.
1: To Labor not managing inflation. You can talk about the inflation with the bracket creep,
0: yeah.
1: But they don't do it. But people are stretched and it is coming for Labor out there in the community. It may not be baseball bat yet, but I can tell you this, the cost of living and the disgruntlement towards the Albanese government is feeding into our polling in Victoria.
0: Oh, yeah.
1: It is making a dent in the Labor brand. Now, the Victorian Labor Party have done enough work on themselves for that brand to be toast, right?
0: There's more pothole than road for them at the moment.
1: Right? So I'm not, you know, they've done enough of, they've lifted the heavy load there.
0: Yeah.
1: But the federal upset, the cost of living and the changes to the CGT and the negative gearing, that is eating the Labor brand as well. There is a sentiment out there. It might be a little bit on the back burner, but it's coming.
0: Fascinating to see. I do want to get to smart cars in a second here. So, Stephen, can you save it to the usual five-minute rant about the Reserve Bank? Just give me the bumper sticker version.
5: Yeah. So, look, I agree with most of what Christy just said there. I think very, very valid points. The Reserve Bank, you know, Michelle Bullock's actually said it. Look, I think unemployment's got to hit, you know, close to 5%. Now, that's just not an acceptable statement from a Reserve Bank governor. I mean, these are people's lives she's
0: Absolutely.
5: Playing with. Great. These are people's lives. She's going to be putting people on the unemployment list. They're going to lose their house, and they've done nothing wrong. There is no wage explosion. It's like the Loch Ness Monster, the Reserve Bank looking for a wage explosion. They were at it again the last week or two. You know, she keeps talking about it. It's never happened. It's never arrived, and it's not going to arrive. So stop blaming the people at the bottom half of the economy. This is driven by profits of companies. It's driven by, unfortunately, Donald Trump's failed execution of his war in the Middle East. It's driven by the Houthis cutting off the Saudis' oil. It's driven by the Russians and the Ukrainians. And it's not driven by workers in this country.
0: No, okay.
5: So stop pretending there's some wage explosion as an excuse for what you're about to do to these people.
0: Now, gang, I've got Nigel Farage standing by, but I do just want to get, again, just a little taster from both of you about this smart car stuff. Again, Four Corners last night, the story was phenomenal. I showed the shorter version here. The idea that Chris Bowen, oh, well, everyone knows where I am. Mate, no one can, they can't hack into the microphone in your car. The overall point being, right, to me, the overall point being, Stephen, that we have to keep right up with the standards to go, okay, if you're going to buy this stuff, you need to know all of this is what comes with when you buy it. Well, 9 out of 10 people say, I don't care, I've got nothing to hide. Sure. But people need to know that these possibilities exist and that there's a difference between a Chinese-homed product and an American-homed product.
5: I wouldn't buy a Chinese car if you paid me, Paul. That's probably the simplest answer to say. I wouldn't trust them. I don't want them going through my life. I mean, yes, the American companies aren't much better, but they're just doing it for profit. The Chinese want to surveil you and use it against you. Not a great distinction, but I'll stick with our system rather than theirs.
0: Yes, it is these fine splitting of hairs of which I completely agree with the splitting when it comes to this in our own system.
1: The lesser of the two evils, Stephen.
0: Yeah, correct. They're both spying, but which one? I appreciate it. Yeah. Thank you, guys. Nigel Farage, he joins us next. So much to discuss with him about broken Britain, about how to fix it, and about how to call out the BS that is growing there by the day. The great man, next on Paul Murray Live.

0: time for the man who's never
1: boring.
2: Great. Nigel Farage joins us now from London, the Reform Party leader, future Prime Minister. We hope, certainly. Lovely to see you, mate. Can you believe, I cannot believe how dumb the Labor Party could be, right, when supposedly they've just had a big reset and they're ready and it's about the man from the North and Number 10 North and all the rest of it, right, and I'm different and I don't do press conferences out the front of Number 10. I do them in the backyard of Number 10. Okay, that'll change the world. He gets asked a question about the EU. And rather than saying, no, go away, no way, that's dealt with, see you later, he leaves the damn door open.
3: Yep, he certainly does. Just as, you know, Keir Starmer was talking about resets and closer alignment, and Burnham's gone a whole step further. And it just goes to show, with that, with him bringing the ridiculous giveaway of the Chagos Islands to Mauritius, or China, really, that actually, this Prime Minister, who was going to be the most revolutionary Prime Minister in 40 years, fundamentally going to change everything, actually is now a continuity Labour Prime Minister going back to all the old ideas that failed totally and miserably. And here he is this week at the United Nations with his fellow globalists and no doubt in his element. We are going to see no change from this man at all. We have deteriorating public finances. Nothing's getting better. And he might smile a lot. He might have better PR than Keir Starmer. But frankly, it's more of the same.
2: 100%. I've got to ask you, again, sort of one off the top of the head here about the EU, which was, you see, a couple of weeks ago, Canada with associate membership, right? Now, hopefully, that doesn't mean that any of the stupid decisions the EU binds Canada, but the idea of trying to form a closer relationship with such a massive trading partner for the United States. I was not frightened, but I just was utterly surprised that a country that whose political leadership has got such advantage out of Trump's comments about the 51st state and turning them in, you know, not a prime minister, a governor, would do anything to seem like it was anything other than a country on its own two feet. Instead, normal people don't know the distinction between full membership and associate membership of Canada and the EU. What do you think of that?
3: Well, it's almost like a surrender, isn't it? Oh dear, America's threatened us, so let's go and join another club. Rather than we're Canada, we'll make our own way. It's the basic sovereignty point. No association with the European Union does not involve a loss of sovereignty in some way, whether it's standardising rules, laws, whatever it may be. But that's Mark Carney all over. I mean, he was governor of the Bank of England during the Brexit campaign, urging us to stay in. All his instincts are globalist. All his instincts are fundamentally against the nation state, really counting and really meaning very much. I think it's a very, very bad error. And frankly, all it does is to further antagonise an American president who does, whatever you think of his decisions, but he does believe in the nation state very, very strongly, and he hates the whole concept of European Union.
2: Now, I mean, so much is always made about how the Prime Minister of the United Kingdom would get along with the US President, the special relationship. Obviously, the X factors of whether it's a Trump or a Biden, whether it's a Burnham or a Farage, right? But you must see things like the UN General Assembly or an EU gathering or a G8 or a G20, and you see the way they all interact with each other, right? And obviously, there's that interpersonal kindness, which you obviously would extend to everyone. You're a very charming chap. But give us a little insight into, would you bring swagger to the world stage on the behalf of the UK, a scepticism, a want to go one-on-one rather than sort of the group photos? When you think about Prime Minister Farage potentially, what's he like on things like the United Nations stage?
3: Well, swagger's a mistake. I mean, swagger is not what the Brits do, but self-confidence. That's what we want to see. We want to see a Prime Minister who exhibits self-confidence, who shows that he or she are not out of their depth, prepared to play the game with the family photographs or whatever it may be, but actually wanting pretty intense one-on-one negotiations. And this meeting that'll take place later today between Burnham and Trump couldn't come at a more important time. You know, the world is in a very, very dangerous place. We've got an American president saying things about Ireland, saying things about the Falkland Islands that are really problematic, And I'm going to say to you, you know, I mentioned this last week. If Burnham sits there and says, we're going to pay to give the Chagos Islands to Mauritius –

0: I'll give you something. But here's the problem. Virtually no one these days who goes to represent our country has ever been in business, has ever been part of negotiations and understands human psychology. You're dealing with an American president, but you're dealing with a deal maker, and that's the point.
1: Oh, get him in there. Get him in there now. All right, but we'll wait and see whether it's an early election or one in a couple of years' time. But certainly, I love that. It's a wonderful thing. Swagger's the wrong approach. It's beautifully said. That's not what the Brits do. Class is what they do, and you are all class, sir. Appreciate it. Thank you, Nigel.
0: Thank you.
1: He's a good man. Nigel Farage. You can see him on GB News, of course. Or, of course, every now and then you get to see him pop up and ask a question in Prime Minister's Questions, getting a bit of line and length in before it'd be him, the one answering them after the next election. That's what the polls tell us. Quick break. Back with more. Before we're done, late debate in a few minutes' time. What have they done on social media today? The politicians, showbiz for ugly people, you pay for it. And I show it because I try to have a laugh at them.

0: Before we go, what did they do while you were working? Well, of course, nothing apart from dumb social media videos like this. The member for Bennelong.
1: Why don't scientists trust atoms?
2: Why?
1: Because they make up everything. Is that right? What do you call a fake noodle?
2: What?
1: An impasto.
0: Excellent. A little bit funny. Corinne Mulholland is a Labor senator, and what did she do while you were working today?
3: It's Are You OK Day, and I thought I would check in on some of the people in my Facebook comments. Sonny says, you've got more roles than a Michelin man, you fat mole. Far out.
0: I mean, could have been answering letters from constituents, or dare I say meeting them. No, I've got a video to mark. Yeah, the reading bad tweets thing was a boring thing 10 years ago when Jimmy Kimmel was doing it. 2026 is boring now. See you again tomorrow, where our special guest is Megyn Kelly.
4: Ladies and gentlemen, welcome to the Late Debate.
5: Good evening and welcome to the program. I'm Caleb Bond with Danica DiGiorgio and Michelle Stevenson. How are we tonight, ladies?
6: Oh, very good, thank you. Just happy to be here.
5: I'm glad.
7: That was so believable. I believed you.
6: I am happy to be here.
5: Look, I think we'll give Danica a leave pass on that one because you filled in for Shari last night, so you went to bed a little bit earlier. And
6: that
5: so,
6: must
5: you know,
6: be what it is.
5: You're just all a bit out of whack.
6: Well, I also had a coffee for the first time in 2 years today, so I'm a bit wide for sound.
7: Did you really?
6: I did, yeah. I'm trying to reintroduce.
5: she's getting ready for Europe, so, you know. She can't go to Italy and not have a coffee.
6: That's right. Anyway,
5: here's what's coming up tonight. A homeowner thought he'd tizzy up his street by planting a native garden in the verge in front of his home, but the council's come along and told him to rip it all up. Is it okay to boo sportsmen? One of the world's top darts players says he's thinking about giving it all up because the crowds keep laying into him, and Australia has joined global calls to keep artificial intelligence under control and stop it from destroying the world. That's on the front of tomorrow's Herald Sun. But first, just a bit of breaking news now. Lachie Neal is out of Saturday's AFL Grand Final against Fremantle at the MCG. Of course, he plays for the reigning premiers, the Brisbane Lions. His one-game ban for striking a Hawthorn player off the ball in the preliminary final last weekend has been upheld. A tribunal tonight took 4.5 hours to reach its decision. And it's quite an extraordinary one, Danica.
6: Yeah.
5: And, you know, coming from the West, you'll have a particular appreciation for this match on the weekend. But 320 career games Lachie Neal has played, never been suspended. And so they tried to argue tonight that, you know, extenuating circumstances, he's got a completely clean record, it's the grand final. Jack Ginnivan, who's the player he struck, apparently called him the other day and said, look, it wasn't a gut punch, and they've still upheld the ban.
6: Well, you know, you make one silly decision, it can change the entire course of your year, the entire course of your career. He would be absolutely gutted and devastated by this. If you are a Fremantle Dockers fan, you'd be pretty stoked right now. This is the best news as possible. But you know what? I've got to be honest. Karma's a bitch, isn't it? It really is, because there would be some thinking out there, well, this is what you get for having an extramarital affair.
7: Oh,
6: so,
7: oh, you
6: know,
7: I'm
6: sure.
7: She went there.
6: Well, yeah, some would be going, oh, well, Lachie, you rounded out the year and you got what you deserved.
7: Oh, no, but I just think this is something that you work really, really hard for as a sports person. This is going to be absolutely devastating.
6: Of course it will be.
5: And Scott Pendlebury managed to get himself off in a similar circumstance previously. I think it's pretty extraordinary that they've upheld it. I would have thought, you know, clean record, 320 games, no suspensions. It's the grand final. It may well be the last one he plays with Chris Fagan for. It's not the decision I would have made, but there we are. That's what they will have to deal with. No Lachie Neal playing for the Brisbane Lions on the weekend in the AFL Grand Final. Of course, the AFL Grand Final is played in the great city of Melbourne, the MCG. What a great spot it is. But they're restricting now some of the things you can do in Melbourne. Now, it's been quite a popular thing for a while. People go down to the wine corner store in Carlton North, bit of a local restaurant, bottle shop, the whole works. People get a bottle of takeaway grog, bottle of wine, and they walk over the road onto this massive median strip that exists right out the front of the store. And they sit around on a nice sunny afternoon and basically have a picnic, share a few glasses of wine. It's become quite the popular thing to do. But now the Yarra Council says no more. You can't do any of that because it's in the middle of the road and therefore it is illegal. The council, and this, is, by the way, was not instituted by the councillors. It didn't go to a council meeting or anything. This is just the council staff who've had a few complaints from nearby residents have taken it upon themselves to go and have a look, and they say the advice confirmed that for the purposes of the local law, the median forms part of the road. Alcohol consumption is therefore not permitted on the median at any time. Now, you can see in that photo that it's not a standard median strip. Like, it's not like they're, you know, sitting in the middle of the highway on a narrow strip of road drinking grog and about to, you know, stumble off into the way of cars. It's a very quiet strip, and very rarely do cars actually drive down there. Half of it's closed off to cars anyway. It's mostly a cycleway. They're treating it like it's a park. I don't see what the problem is. The Wine Corner store posted online, basically due to a few unrelenting, miserable neighbours who have been non-stop complaining to the council, an old classification of the space is now being enforced. Can't we have any fun anymore, Danica? It just looks to me like they're having basically a picnic there. What's the problem?
6: Look, I don't often side with the NIMBYs, but I'm going to side with the NIMBYs on this one. I would not want that ruckus outside the front of my property. I wouldn't want that, right? Because neighbours have said that they're drunk and disorderly, they're leaving rubbish all on the ground. And if you look at the pictures closely, they are literally... You may as well say they're on somebody's doorstep. I wouldn't want that. I don't want to be disturbed at all hours by this. I don't want to be disturbed at night by this. Look at him stacking up his beers, his glass cans like that, acting disorderly. No, I wouldn't want that. I am never on the side of NIMBYs. And I've never been on the side of NIMBYs, to be fair.
5: But
6: in this case, I am. I think that there is a time and a place. Why don't you go to your local park? Why don't you go to the local pub if you want to keep drinking? Don't sit on a medium strip in front of somebody's property and continue your ruckus there.
7: Your ruckus, bah humbug, she says.
6: Yeah.
7: Look, don't you think, I mean, you're going to go to Europe. Isn't this quite European to sit outside for people to collect
6: on somebody's property
7: together? It's not someone's property. It's public land.
6: But you're literally basically in front of someone's place.
7: But this is a post-COVID tradition. So they've really gone out there after, you know, all the things that they had to experience in their lockdowns and everything. This was something that kind of developed after that. It was a nice way for the community to come together. It's kind of a bit mean to kind of go, well, now we don't want it. We have similar things happening in my neck of the woods in Waverley, Bondi Beach particularly. We have a little place called the Grassy Knoll. The kids like to get up there and have a few drinks. Yes, it's illegal. Yes, the police like to walk
6: it's
7: through
6: illegal.
7: Every now and again. Every now and again. But, like, also, there's
6: but
7: something really
6: illegal.
7: Nice about people getting together and sitting outside. And if you're not drunk and disorderly too much, then I think we should allow it.
6: Keyword illegal,
7: can
6: Michelle?
7: Can I tell you, though, as a councillor, people love to complain about everything, and
6: sure.
7: If we acquiesced to every complaint, it would be a very, very boring
6: but,
7: world.
6: But if it's illegal, but you just said it was illegal in
7: of
6: your area.
7: It's illegal. It's illegal to have open bottles, but like also...
6: So what's your point then? If
7: live
6: it's
7: on
6: illegal.
7: The edge. Live on the edge.
6: But how could you advocate for something that's against
7: because
6: the rules?
7: Because people like to pop open a bottle of something nice in the sunshine in summer.
6: And you know what? There's a very difference between, you know, you mentioned European dining. I'm all for alfresco dining. And if you look at this place, they actually do have the alfresco. They're out in their very front, you know, porch area there where people are sitting there. Fantastic. I'm all for alfresco dining.
7: But
6: we should expand on that, on more alfresco. But I'm not talking in the middle of a median strip in front of somebody's property.
5: But
6: I think that takes it
5: surely,
6: too far.
5: Surely there's a middle ground
7: yes.
5: here. Where, you know, if there is dodgy stuff going on, people are yelling and shouting and what, that should be dealt with 100%.
6: Well, so every week in, week out, that people get called in, stop being drunk and disorderly. That's just a nightmare for authorities.
7: They're having fun.
5: It happens everywhere.
7: Yeah.
5: What do you think happens?
6: But in the middle of suburbia.
5: Okay,
6: so you wouldn't have an issue, a median strip in front of your property, people sitting there drinking at all. You wouldn't have a problem.
7: It's a bit bigger than that, though. It is in the middle of the road.
5: It's not just like a normal median strip. It's a huge expanse of grass.
7: Yeah.
5: It would depend on the circumstances. If there were people carrying on, I wouldn't be calling up the council to say, can you ban people from going there? I'd be calling the police to say, can you move on the disorderly
6: yes.
5: people?
6: But do you want to do that all the time? Every time there's somebody disorderly, you're going to get on the phone?
5: Well,
6: that would annoy you.
5: People would get the idea. Look, when I lived in South Melbourne, I lived across from a pub, number one, and there were people...
6: Ideal.
5: There were people. Well, it was nice. They took
6: yeah.
5: a fair bit of my income, I have to say. But you'd get all sorts of weird and wacky people getting around there at all hours. I knew that when I moved in there.
7: Yeah. And this is a very valid point because this happens a lot, particularly in my neck of the woods. People move in because, you know, they like that, you know, it's very outgoing, there's lots going on, but then they start complaining. They start complaining that they can hear people, that people are having fun, and then we have to deal with the complaints. And I just think, enough of the complaints. Can't we just, like,
6: but there's nothing wrong. But if you know that you're going to move into a place where you're going to be opposite a pub, that is your problem. Then you have to deal with that because you have to deal with the consequences that you know you're going to move into a place where it's going to be loud and disorderly. But I'm talking about this. This is completely different. This is not confined to one space. This is, let's use a median strip. Let's use other public play at another public land for day drinking or for night drinking. This goes beyond just being in the confined space of a pub or a restaurant.
5: Well, you mentioned the night. I mean, look at this. This is a photo of people gathered on the median strip at night, right?
7: Oh, that's not that many
5: I mean,
7: people.
5: That looks pretty quiet and civil to me.
6: That photo does, but have you seen the rest of the photos?
5: Have you?
6: We
5: saw the stuff in the daytime.
6: Roll the tape.
7: You know what's going to happen?
5: The sound of people enjoying themselves.
7: You know what's going to happen? You're going to come back from Europe and you're going to be like, everyone's allowed to drink wherever they want because in Europe, that's what they do. They walk around and they have a really good time and there's no rules.
6: No, look, I can't believe it, but I'm on the side of the NIMBYs. I can't believe it.
7: Well, speaking
5: it down. 22nd of September.
7: Well, speaking of NIMBYs and councils and rules and all the things that are happening, there is a man in WA who, you know, The Verge, you know that little bit that is not quite your land, but it's just outside your house and you like to take care of it. Well, he went about and he decided to fix it up a little bit, spent some money on it, and the council said, no, you can't do that. The council has forced him to rip out $800 worth of lawn. He spent $800 turning the ugly grass verge outside his house into a native garden because it looked much nicer and needed less water. Now, a few months later, his local council sent a letter telling him he had to remove it because it didn't get approval first. Now, that is just so sad for him, but I do have to say, as a local councillor, this is bang on. I know in Waverley, we have rules and regulations. If you want to change the front of your verge, you have to apply first. Of course, you're allowed to do that. We will allow native bush. We will allow you to make some changes. We will allow you to even ask for trees. But you do have to go and ask the council first because you don't own the land and we don't know what you're going to do with that land. So I think, look, this is fair enough. He did the wrong thing and now he's paying the $800 tap.
5: Oh, seriously? So it was a piece of grass that he was mowing himself. The council wasn't. I mean, this is the thing that I. So the council says it's our land, it's the verge, but they don't bother to come and mow it. They expect you to do it. So they're taking liberties from that respect. He decides to put in some native vegetation, which, you know, requires less water, less maintenance, good for everyone, adds a bit of something to the street. And then the council, basically out of pettiness, comes along and says, well, you didn't ask for permission, so you'd better rip it up. And then if he goes and applies for it, they'll probably say, oh, you can put it back in. Well, I just think it's ridiculous. Can we not just have some common sense about this stuff?
6: But it's the rules.
5: Did he not know this before
6: he morphed himself into the gardening guru?
5: If the rules said...
6: Ripped up a public property, a bit of public property. Surely you would have known that as a homeowner, that you would know where the boundaries of your own property lay, right?
5: But if the rules said you should jump off a bridge, you'd say you should do it.
6: No. But this is very obvious that's part of public land.
5: Big deal. What's the big deal?
6: You can't just rip up public land.
5: It's not like he went down to the local park and decided he was going to subsume it and turn it into the fiefdom of whatever his name is. It's out the front of his house, land that the council was not looking after, and so he's decided to do a bit of his own looking after and put some plants in.
7: But I think the problem is, where does it end? So if he is allowed to do this, then someone else is going to move in and someone else is going to do something else, and then that's going to have a ripple effect. And also there was a little bit of pavement that went in. There was a little bit of paving that went in there. So, you know, there's trip hazards, there's things that councils have to look after. So I don't think that, you know, he should be doing this without consulting councils.
5: Okay. So can I just ask? It's against the rules for him to do that, so he shouldn't have done that.
7: Yeah.
5: What if it was against the rules for him to have a beer on there? Would you say he should be able to have a beer?
7: He should absolutely have beer at any time of the day.
5: Ah, I see. So some rules, but not others.
7: Absolutely. I can't deal. But then you're the same.
5: I've agreed.
7: You're like, break those rules, but not these ones.
5: I've said they should be able to break both rules. They should be able to drink and they should be able to put some plants on the verge. I don't, like, big deal.
6: Caleb's feeling particularly loose.
7: He is. He's going to end the show with his tie all unbuttoned.
6: No, he's looking at me.
5: I'm not going to go that far. But, why can't we just have a bit of common sense about this stuff? I mean, what sort of...
6: It's not common sense, Caleb. It's rules.
7: They don't own the land.
5: What sort of council worker wakes up in the morning and decides
7: all
5: to go around...
7: All of them.
5: Well, of course, they all decide to wake up in the morning unless they've, you know, had a mischief in the night. But and then go around and go, I've got to go and tell that bloke to take out his plants. I mean, get a life.
7: That's why they're council officers. They enjoy doing
5: that. Get a life. Well, they should get a life is what they should do.
7: They should have a beer.
5: Yeah, indeed. On the verge.
6: This is a big moment for you, Caleb. I'm shook.
7: I bring out tonight. The naughtiness in him.
5: If I were him, I'd be going and putting a bar in the middle of it and saying, up yours, council. I'll do whatever.
6: Look,
5: well,
6: you're a homeowner, so you give that a crack and you report back to Michelle and I next week and you see how you go. Please let us know. We're dying to know. Let us all know. We're very curious to see Caleb's own personal project on council land. Please.
7: Can you invite me over? Because I think that pub might be fun.
5: Well, we'd have to go all the way to Adelaide if you want to go to the place that I own. But no, I'd do that. Though, I mean, I've got the problem of strata as well. They'd probably be up me all about
7: strata.
5: It too. So anyway,
7: strata.
5: Look, let's just be more understanding and a bit of freedom. All right. Freedom.
6: Well, there you have it. All right. Freedom. Now, look, there's nothing worse in my view than when you hop on a flight and the seats and everything around you is absolutely filthy. You can tell that it just simply hasn't been cleaned. There's a tight turnover between travel. And so get yourself on this plane. We've got to get it off. Basically, that's the motto of the airlines. Well, now Virgin Australia flight attendants are demanding the return of dedicated cleaning crews as the mess left behind by passengers is getting worse and the grueling turnaround duties are leaving staff working up to 10 hours straight. Now, according to the Flight Attendants Association of Australia, cabin conditions have deteriorated to the point where staff practically need a hazmat suit. And gee, judging by these images on screen right now, you can see why. That makes my stomach churn. Mm. That is disgusting. What on earth are people doing? Oh. So they're saying from chips to lollies and mushed up fruit in the carpets, the amount of cleaning is increasing. But the issue is, of course, that Virgin requires the cabin crew to perform deep cleans between journeys, adding strain to the workload. Now, as I said, this makes me feel absolutely sick looking at it. And the thought of plonking myself on one of these seats in between the mushed fruit, no thank you. Now, I actually agree with what they're saying here. I think that there should be a deep clean in between every flight simply because it is incredibly unhygienic. And we're not just talking about a quick fluff up of the pillows. If there isn't a big mess, then the flight attendants, I'm sure, can clean it up themselves. But that goes beyond. That is sickening. So, no, I'm absolutely all for it. And maybe this is also a lesson that we do need to increase competition in the market so that there are more airlines available.
5: No question on that one. No debate at all. I think, though, there's another solution, which is that we need to apply the parent principle, which is that before people get off the plane, bring those pictures back up again. If this is seriously the stuff that people are doing on planes...
7: Rub their nose in it.
5: That is just disgusting. Mm. Would you treat your own house... Maybe they would treat their own houses like that. But one of the hostesses should wander up and down and check for stuff like that. And if it's there, you make the passenger clean it up. That's what I reckon should happen, because that is just foul and it is wrong and no one else should have to clean up that mess. It should be whoever did it.
7: Well, I just also think this is indicative of a bigger issue because this is happening on Virgin flights that are going to Bali and Fiji. So I do take Virgin to Bali. I love you, Virgin. You're okay. But I do think it's a bigger issue because the in-flight food, so you don't get food with your flights that are international. So what is happening? The in-flight food is quite expensive. So people more and more are bringing their own food. The other day, a guy even had his own noodles and was asking for hot water. Like, they just bring their own food. And so this is what's happening. Because more and more people are bringing their own food because they don't want to spend the exorbitant prices for the in-flight food, then that is the mess that is being left behind.
2: But hang on, how does that mean you leave all your crap on the floor?
7: Because then you're not, it's not getting picked up and it's not as contained. Because in-flight food is designed specifically for flying. So it's a bit more contained.
2: But don't they still come around with the bin?
7: Yeah, they do. But, like, I think people are a bit more messier with their own food because they've got chips and packets and big things and all kinds of things. And, like, coming back from Bali, God, people had all kinds of things. But, like, I do think it is indicative of the fact that we don't serve food on international flights anymore.
6: Well, I think you also get for what you pay for.
7: I know, but then that's what I'm saying. It's a bigger issue. So then maybe Virgin needs to take a look at what are they complaining about. Either you've got to get people, you've got to pay people to clean up, or you've got to give people some food.
2: Yeah, well, do you think the staff have a point, though? Do the staff have a point that it shouldn't be their job to clean
7: it
2: up?
7: No, because I do think that they are hospitality people at the end of the day, and I've worked hospitality jobs where I've had to go in and do all kinds of cleanups after some pretty nasty things, particularly when you work in bars late at night. So I think it is part of the job. It's always been part of the job. But the fact that it's worse now, I think, is more indicative of the airline.
6: But that, to me, is unhygienic for the next passenger. And that, and as I said, that's not just a quick vacuum. That's not a dust or a wipe down. That to me looks like it would require quite a fair bit of deep cleaning. I wouldn't want to sit in that.
7: I'd rather clean that though than the toilets.
6: Well, they have to clean the toilets. That is part of their job. I think that is part of their job. And that deal with it. You've got to do that. But I just think that is a deep clean. It's unhygienic for the next passenger.
5: People are just grubs. Yep. Should be banned from flying if that's how they carry on.
7: Banned.
5: Like, seriously, that is just... If you are one of those people, please go and put your head in a bucket of cold water and leave it there for quite some time.
6: Hey. He's just
7: outraged.
5: I just, we live in a society, people, and just remember that there are other people in the world other than you. It's the same as people who don't return their shopping trolleys to the trolley bay at the shopping centre. It's just simple stuff.
7: Agreed.
5: Just consider that there are other people in the world, please. Now, I'm sure you have seen this story in some way, shape or form today. Channel 9 and their US correspondent, Reid Butler, has gone off and done a bit of a doco for online about the KKK, the Ku Klux Klan. He's gone and spoken to a leader of the KKK in the United States. And that in and of itself I have no issue with. I think it's legitimate to interview people who are controversial, even people who we thoroughly disagree with, people who have repugnant and disgusting views, because I think it's important that this is shown to the world. I think it's important that we understand how people think. So no issue with an interview happening. That is legitimate. But what has generated quite a bit of controversy today is the way that it was then linked to One Nation, because this bloke, apparently of his own volition, this is the KKK leader, decided to started talking about One Nation and Pauline Hanson. So in this clip online, they begin with, they're talking about, you know, I'm going to see, this is Reid Butler saying, I'm going to see this guy who is a KKK leader. And then he starts talking about the global context of racism and immigration.
8: In Australia, there's a growing white supremacist movement from more extreme corners.
9: March!
8: And in the mainstream, voters are embracing anti-immigration policies and politicians, like One Nation's Pauline Hanson. The Ku Klux Klan director brought Hanson up, unprompted, as we were preparing for our interview.
5: Now, this is where I think it really goes wrong, because what they've essentially tried to do... So, and I'll show you the clip in a second of the leader talking about Pauline Hanson and One Nation. But clearly they've got the grab of the guy talking about Pauline Hanson, and they've gone, OK, we've got to use that because it's a great story. KKK leaders talking about Pauline Hanson, right? But we've somehow got to get the context right so we can fit it into this documentary. And so they've taken this quantum leap from we're talking to a leader of the Ku Klux Klan to... How do we relate that to One Nation so we can use this clip? By which they're basically inferring that there is some kind of racist undertone to the concerns that you have about migration and the fact that people in this country are turning to One Nation, and they do that so they can play this.
9: She is demonized by the same element of people that wants to demonize us. What I understand of her is she's concerned about the immigrants, especially from Asia, China, and so on, coming into Australia and changing the racial complex of Australia, changing the culture, changing all the things that the people love and hold dear, and change into something different. And she wants to restrict that.
10: Is it heartening for you to see someone like anti-immigration Pauline Hanson doing well in Australia?
9: Yeah, it's encouraging, absolutely.
5: Now, a couple of things here. I mean, he's talking about stuff there 30 years ago, right? Mm. It has nothing to do with One Nation's policy today. Pauline Hanson has addressed this umpteen times. It's not even part of the conversation. Two, just because a KKK leader says he likes Pauline Hanson, it doesn't mean that we have to take any notice of it. I mean, he could have come out, if he'd come out and said, oh, I like Anthony Albanese, we wouldn't turn around and go, oh, Anthony Albanese is somehow connected to or has some sort of, you know, involvement with or whatever. The KKK would say, nah, it's just stupid. This is just some idiot bloke who's come out and said what he thinks he has the right to do, so whatever. But it really troubles me that Nine has tried to make this connection. Like, in isolation, you could say he said this about One Nation, mm-hmm. but they've tried really hard to connect the two in an extremely tenuous way.
6: What sort of editorial standards are they running over there? And why did not one person, no producer, nobody in the editorial oversight committee go, ooh, we might be in trouble there. I think we're really overstretching the mark. Instead, they went, how are we going to get clickbait out of this? How are we going to get talking? And that's all they've gone for here. And it's quite frankly an absolute disgrace. And it does make a mockery, as you said, of the entire migration debate, because we know that the majority of Australians are worried right now about migration. And when you hear nonsense like that, it rubs it in everybody's faces and assumes that everyone must be a racist. The other thing I would say is there's also been a lot of controversy, people saying, well, and I will say this about Channel 9. They're saying Channel 9 should never have gone and interviewed the Grand Wizard. Look, I think the Ku Klux Klan are despicable, disgusting. But how many documentaries have there been about the Ku Klux Klan? I don't think that that is the heart of this argument, and it shouldn't be form the problem here. The problem is not Channel 9 actually going and interviewing the KKK about whatever their story is about. The problem is this infer that they've made between One Nation and the KKK, and it is an absolute editorial disgrace on so many levels.
7: I do think, though, it is indicative of how the media do work in this country and this world, because we do look for that clickbait moment, and it is about what is the thing that people are going to look, what is the hook, and I think that that is where they're coming from. At the end of the day, this person did offer up this information unscripted and without being asked about it. So I do think that that is a story there. Do I think there's a link? I think that link is tenuous at best. But, you know, as a journalist, I do understand why they would have run with it, because it does make sense to make that the story. But, you know, Pauline Hanson and her party, are they demonised? Yes, absolutely, in media all the time. Do they deserve it? No, they do not. But then look at what happened when she went and met with Tommy Robinson. That, again, was another tenuous link with her and far right. And I think people are trying to, like, sew that together, but it's not working. At the end of the day, people are going to vote for her no matter what. I don't think this narrative is working for the everyday voter. And I think, if anything, it's pushing a lot more people further down that rabbit hole. So I think it's actually doing a disservice to the average voter. It's making them seem like, you know, maybe they've got the problem, or they're the ones that are racist, or they're the ones that maybe are supporting the wrong party, when at the end of the day, we should just be having honest conversations about the political climate at the moment, and not demonising parties and not demonising people.
5: That's, and who's taking dissent seriously the words of anyone who calls himself a grand wizard anyway?
7: Yeah, I know.
5: And Nine's national news director has come out this evening, and he's told News 24, as the documentary makes clear, the reference to One Nation and Pauline Hanson was raised unprompted by Ku Klux Klan leader Tom Robb. But that's not the point. The issue is not that he raised it. I mean, they got the quote legitimately, whatever. Yes, it's a great headline. It's the fact that they have then used that to basically make the insinuation that One Nation is racist.
7: Agreed. Correct.
5: And use that to kind of, you know, needle about the KKK and make it out like there's some sort of connection between One Nation and Correct. The KKK, which is simply not true. Mm. It's not the fact that he volunteered the information. It's the way they treated it
7: yeah.
5: once they got hold of it.
6: Yeah, it's the way it's also been put together. And as I said, it's got nothing to do with whatever the story is mm. about in the first place. That shouldn't be the focus of the criticism here, because we're talking about journalists. They can go off and do an investigation, that is fine. There have been multiple documentaries over the years on the KKK. You know, fine. Again, I'm not, I think they're despicable, but it's a documentary. But what concerns me is how they've gone about this. And I just think it brings into question the editorial standards.
7: Look, I'm not concerned about it because it is just really, to me, indicative of the media climate at the moment. Now, let's go to something completely different. We're going to go to sport. And I use that word really loosely because we're talking about darts here. Now, 19-year-old world champion, his name is Luke Littler. Now, he is really kind of threatening that he might walk away from the sport because he is getting quite booed. Let's have a look.
11: Luke Littler has threatened to not compete in the Netherlands again after being booed and whistled at while competing there.
12: He might end up just walking away and not bothering anymore.
11: So why does he keep getting booed? Luke Littler's childhood coach thinks it's because he's a winner and fans love an underdog.
13: Any football team, lots of other football team, you always boo the best players, don't they? You know what I mean? It's just the same thing. It could cut his career short, but it won't be any time soon. I don't think so anyway.
11: Littler faced similar treatment at the World Championships and in Germany last year and has even stopped playing European Tour events there. He was also booed during the Premier League in Liverpool and Leeds because he's a Manchester United fan. After the Amsterdam match, Littler says he's not going to waste his time travelling, then getting booed.
7: Interestingly, they're calling him the underdog, but he's a multi-millionaire. He's got his own TV show. He's coming up to like winning 10 televised events. He's literally not the underdog. It's the complete antithesis. If anything, it's more like what happens in Australia when you're too good and people don't like it. It raises some very interesting questions about being booed, but I think we should really take a look just to get a feel for what the booing actually looks like. Let's kind of have a look at this.
14: Hello.
15: £10 last dart.
16: He's been keeping a lid on things. Interesting decision, Luke.
14: Well, that tells me they don't bother him.
7: It's kind of like when Trump walks out into a stadium sometimes and they like to raise the rhetoric. Look, I think that that's actually really not sportsmanlike. And I think he's very good at what he does. So clearly people aren't liking that he's so good.
5: It's what you basically described, tall poppy syndrome.
7: Yes.
5: Like, I don't know. I mean, you've got the right to boo. You can if you want. But I think it's a bit rude and unedifying, isn't it? The guy's good at the game. You've gone along to enjoy the game. Unless he's done something to particularly, you know, put the crowd out of whack, you know, like Adam Goods, for instance. We've talked about that before. You know, I think there was deliberate taunting of the crowd was involved in a lot of that. But, like, he's good and so they boo him because they're like, oh, well, he's dominating the sport.
7: Mm.
5: Well, you keep rocking up to watch it, right?
7: Mm.
5: Like, you want him gone and then what? You drum him out of the sport because he's good at it? But get over it.
6: Well, in the end, they're basically paying his wages. So
5: well, I know.
6: They're doing him a massive favour here. Look, I agree with you. I don't think that it's fair, but unfortunately, that's just sport. I think it's not to that extent. No, but I think when you're in the public eye, you are going to endure a level of criticism. And I don't agree. I mean, that would be absolutely deafening, clearly. So I'm not saying it's a good thing, but unfortunately, that's the cards you've been dealt with. Now, if I were him, what I would do is I would take that energy and just say, bugger the lot of you, watch me play. Don't let them know that you're upset by it. Don't let them know that it's cut you. Take it. Don't give it away, your next move, and that's how you keep your opponents guessing and that makes you a better player of the game.
7: But I do think that that's kind of what he was doing. But at the end of the day, that booing is more something you would find at a football match. I mean, I feel like with darts, it's more like a gentleman's game, is it not?
5: As I
7: try to look at this gentleman over here.
5: I don't know. It's played by pissed people in the park.
6: Wow. Well,
5: which, you know, has been me on many occasions.
7: Yeah.
5: But, you know, whether or not you call it a gentleman's
7: game. It feels like a gentleman's game.
5: I find it interesting. It's very British.
7: Yeah, it's very British.
5: I find it quite entertaining. But, you know, just, like, do we really have to carry on like hooligans? I just think it's a bit much.
7: Yeah, I think it's too much.
6: Yeah. Well, I've never been to a darts match, so I don't know what the... is it an arena? What is it?
5: Well, they do. They're big. You should watch a bit of it. I was watching it the other night after the Brisbane Hawthorn game.
7: Of course you were.
5: And they do them in like, big packed-out rooms. Like, they would have thousands of people in there.
6: Yeah.
5: And they're all, you know, hooting and hollering and drinking and whatever.
7: Hooting and hollering.
6: Michelle and I look forward to the weekend with you watching darts.
7: Oh, and hooting and hollering and, like, being in your pub on your verge.
6: Teach us to hoot and holler. That sounds... I can't wait to watch Caleb hoot and holler. What a night for Caleb. What an incredible evening it is for Caleb Bond, ladies and gentlemen. Hooting and hollering and breaking all the rules.
7: He's losing
6: up. I never thought I'd see the day.
5: Proposed to make me hoot and holler.
6: Oh, I don't know.
7: Oh, my good Lord.
6: I'm just going to move right on.
7: HR.
6: I want to talk about discipline now. Clearly, Caleb could do with a little bit this evening. Australian teachers are very upset with parents right now for offloading discipline onto classrooms instead of actually taking matters into their own hands. A Western Sydney teacher who posts on social media under the username Complete Teacher is among a growing number of teachers who have been left really frustrated at the fact that parents are refusing to take action.
15: Why are teachers always talking about behaviour management? That shouldn't even be a topic of conversation. We should expect that a child comes to school ready to learn with the discipline instilled in them. Why is it a topic of conversation? It shouldn't be. But unfortunately, it is, and it serves about 75-80% of our teaching practice is managing behaviour when it shouldn't be the case. A lot of people would argue that schools aren't doing enough, this and that. Okay, we can go down that route, but we first must look at what's happening at home.
6: Exactly. Meanwhile, you've got teachers being attacked. You've got unruly students in the classroom who think that they own the joint. And the parents are going, no, no, it's not my problem. It's your problem. No, no, no. You're the parent. You instill the discipline. And it comes at a time as well. There was a report this month that found Aussie students are among the worst behaved in the world. Mm. They're up against the likes of kids in Poland, in Turkey, as well as Lebanon. At the same time, writing and reading and math standards are about 2 years behind their parents' generation when they went to school in 2000. Mm. So, no, it is up to the parents. Stop offloading on teachers. No wonder we've got a teachers shortage across the country.
7: Absolutely. I mean, when you've got kids running amok in classrooms and teachers can't actually teach the basics, no wonder we're failing at all levels.
5: Oh, and it's just, you know, these helicopter parents who... think they know better than everyone else. You know, you send your kid off to school, you've got to trust the teachers in the school to do the right thing to some degree. And yes, we all have issues with the curriculum and whatever at times, but it doesn't mean that kids can act up in the classroom. You're in the classroom, the teacher's in charge. End of story. After the break, we'll take a look at tomorrow's papers. Australia joining the global race to regulate AI. But will it work? Don't go away.

0: All right, let's. What am I talking about? get stuck. We were talking about martinis during the break. Yeah. I haven't even had one yet, and I'm slurring my words. Anyway, let's get stuck into tomorrow's newspapers, starting with The Australian, Danica.
1: Must be all that hooting and hollering.
0: A lot of hooting and hollering.
1: Okay, let's look at The Australian there. Exclusive chainsaw to ALP energy revolution. A coalition government would dismantle Labor's renewables revolution, vowing to abolish key planks, including the safeguard mechanism, new vehicle efficiency standards and offshore wind zones, while attempting to lift the national moratorium on nuclear power generation. Reigniting the climate wars and putting energy policy at the centre of its next federal election, the coalition has set out 8 priorities in its Scrap Net Zero Cheaper Energy Act that it would introduce within 30 days of power. The legislation represents the greatest challenge yet to Labor's climate agenda and is set to be seized on by Chris Bowen as uncertainty on future energy policy creates anxiety. Well, great news.
2: Yeah.
1: Seriously, fantastic. Bring it on. Mm. It is about time that we have a good energy debate in this country, like a migration debate as well, but it is about time we have serious discussions about how we're going to keep the lights on in this country, because right now it is not working under this renewables-only facade. It is a disaster at every turn. So I congratulate the coalition for going hard on this.
2: The one thing I really, really find frustrating, and it was off the back of the last election because I was really on the hustings trying to work hard to get more Liberals elected, but this whole debate around nuclear energy and the fact that in Australia you can't even have the conversation, people get so triggered by it. But if you look at what's going on overseas, particularly in the space of nuclear energy and small modular reactors, like, this is the technology we should be embracing, particularly if we're going to boost data centres. We're going to need something to power it. And the best way to power it is nuclear energy. And I hate to break it to everyone, but that is the way forward. And I hate the fact we can't have a conversation without people losing their minds.
0: And you know, this is great that this has come up now. I'm glad they finally got there. But God, we could have done with this in May last year.
1: Yeah, totally.
0: Like, seriously.
1: Now, this is a sad one on the front page as well of The Australian exclusive. A 14-year-old girl from the Frisbee Courthouse at the centre of the nation's Indigenous child neglect scandal was left without medical treatment for a broken hip for 6 weeks, leaving doctors horrified when she was eventually taken to hospital. The teenager, Samantha, had to be flown to Perth for treatment and was ultimately kept in hospital for 6 weeks so she didn't have to go home to sleep on the floor without a mattress. Despite The Australian learning the girl and her Frisbee Court family, a younger sister, 11, a little brother, 7, have been known to the WA DCP for years, medical staff said no officials came to interview the injured teen in hospital. I despair at this every day. It gets worse. Yep. We are talking children's lives here, and you've got Anthony Albanese over swanning about over at the UN saying, not my issue, I'm overseas, I'm not going to talk about it, refer it to the minister. Read this, Anthony Albanese. It is getting worse and worse. It is a national disgrace and it's a national shame.
2: And I love that the Oz is like a dog with a bone on this. Yep. They are not letting it go until heads start to roll, because obviously heads really need to roll in WA, because this is disgusting. Our Indigenous population are not being served correctly, and we need a government that actually can get the job done.
0: And as you say, I mean, the work of Roz Thomas on this stuff, and I spoke to her on Friday, and I'll probably try and get her back on here this Friday, because they're meant to have that round table in Perth this Friday on this stuff. You know, if this had not been brought to light by the Oz and Roz Thomas, you know, these kids, and of course this has been going on for a long time and it will probably continue to go on because successive governments have shown themselves incapable of doing anything about it. But I'm just so glad that it's coming out, and so we have a chance at least to look at doing something about it. On the front of the Herald Sun tomorrow, of course, have a look at this. Kylie Minogue, she'll be performing at the AFL Grand Final on Saturday. I know I'm looking forward to it. I'm sure you are too, Danica. What do you want her to rip out? What song?
1: It would have to be I'm Spinning Around, surely.
2: That popped into my head right away as well. I mean, for most people, it is going to be the Kylie Minogue concert with some sports ball.
0: Oh, I don't know about that. For most people, we'll be watching the footy, won't we?
1: We'll be watching it. I'm actually excited.
0: We'll be watching
2: on your
0: footy,
2: verge. On your verge.
0: Exactly, on the verge with a beer in hand, and I'll put a television on there as well. But the splash on the front of the Herald Sun tomorrow. Flawed Corners, good headline. The ABC's top investigative program, Four Corners, has been slammed for misleading viewers and poor fact-checking among a litany of failures outlined by an independent ombudsman. The ombudsman's scathing report found Four Corners breached editorial standards in two stories by sacked reporter and former bikie Mahmoud Fazal and had a culture of quote-unquote limiting knowledge about anonymous sources. The report found the two programs in 2023 and 2024 failed to meet editorial standards for accuracy, fair and honest dealing, and independence, and so say all of us.
2: Yeah, I know. I mean, I think it's because the ABC are so far up their own butt that they cannot see that there are people out there in the world that know how to write and do and produce real stories. So they've just been hoodwinked by this guy. Mm. Absolutely hoodwinked, and they've followed through with it.
1: I mean, and it just gets worse, doesn't it? Worse. It gets even worse. More embarrassing.
2: They're just making it up as they go along.
1: Literally, just pulling it out of nowhere. It's shocking, embarrassing.
0: Another story on the front of the Herald Sun tomorrow, World War on AI Bots. Australia has joined calls for the urgent introduction of artificial intelligence safety protocols and a new oversight body to ensure the technology remains under human control and is used in line with international law. And look, I think that is a noble aim. But I've been saying it for years. I mean, it was 2023 when you had Elon Musk and Steve Wozniak and all these top tech people sign an open letter saying we need a moratorium on AI development now before we've properly regulated all of this. None of it's happened. I fear that it's too late now.
2: I do think it's kind of like closing the barn door after the horse has bolted, got that out in the end. I've been drinking the martinis as well. But yeah, no, it's one of those things that finally someone's going to do something, but it's just too late in my mind. Just going to the Cairns Post now, and legal experts, victims at odds over laws, a bail bill warning. Now, legal experts have warned proposed breach bail go to jail laws could jam Queensland's courts, police and youth justice systems while creating unintended harm for victims. At a Cairns hearing on Tuesday, barrister Shay Lee Lang, representing the Australian Lawyers Alliance, said the bill would remove incentives for alleged offenders to plead guilty, increasing delays and workloads. Now, look, I think it's kind of, you're kind of stuck between a rock and a hard place here because you want to be going hard for this, but because we know Queensland has had plenty of problems when it comes to law and order issues, but I do kind of get where they're coming from in terms of jamming up the jails in the process.
1: Well, I think that Queenslanders did a great job when it comes to their bail laws and their youth crime laws, and well done to the Chris Foley government. And I'm sorry, but yeah, breach bail, go to jail. Otherwise, what message are we sending to the victims? So, no, good. I think that's great news. let's take a look now at the Gold Coast Bulletin. Fine alley blocked. Private car park operators will be blocked from being able to access the contact details of drivers they are trying to ticket under a new state government lockdown. Oh, there you go.
0: Good.
2: Yeah.
0: Good.
1: Fair enough.
2: Yeah.
0: You know, because it's like, so you park illegally in the, you know, the council and you make money for all you people, right? Whatever. That's fine. they come round and give you the fine. But if you park on private property, they actually have no right to fine you.
2: I know. We've been.
0: Well, actually, what they can do is take you to court.
2: Yeah.
0: But if they put a little ticket on your windscreen, you don't actually have to pay it.
2: And we've been fighting this in our council area as well, like the right to even tow people if they block driveways. It's a really tricky situation.
0: Indeed. All right, after the break, how old do you reckon you would still be playing ping pong? I don't know. I'm not sure I'll make it this far. But just you wait and see. These two people, they're still going well into their 90s and 100s. Don't go away.

0: Now, look, I don't know. How old do you reckon you're going to live to, Danica?
1: What's your aim? I can't make an estimate of that.
0: I don't know, but what would you like to get to?
1: I just hope to live a healthy and fulfilled life.
0: Okay, well, that's a rubbish answer. What about you, Michelle?
2: I'm going to live to 120.
0: All right, 120. Yep. That would be one hell of an effort. I hope I don't make it to 120 because God knows what the world's going to look like in 120 years. You know, I reckon if I make it to 80, that'll be a good innings. But if I make it to 103, I tell you what, I'd want to be as vital as these two playing table tennis.

0: Aww. Edith Bard, you can see there in the foreground, 103 years old.
1: Good on them. Yeah, that's
0: and
1: so
0: look, have a look at that. Other blokes in his 90s.
1: Keeps them active. It keeps their mind sharp.
0: And they're doing well too.
2: That is really good hand-eye coordination. I don't even think I'm that good.
0: Oh, that's fantastic.
1: That is really good.
3: I love that.
0: It's the only thing you can hope for is if you make it that long, you're still up and about. Behaving like that, I reckon that's a life well lived.
2: Absolutely. Yeah. Speaking of life well lived, this trumpeter, Dr. Jesse Maguire, he belted out a national anthem after his instrument malfunctioned in this unforgettable MLB moment. MLB moment.

0: You're there and it's a big thing and then it buggers up and it would be so easy to just sort of like completely lose your cool and not know what to do, and he's just straight into it.
1: But also I feel like Americans are very patriotic and no matter what, they were going to sing the national anthem. Yep. So I think that's absolutely beautiful. Now beware, ladies and gentlemen, the Terminator is upon us in what is being billed as the first ever fight between a Terminator-like robot and a human has taken place during a terrifying MMA clash. It was between an influencer, Frankie LaPenna, and a 6-foot-tall robot called Wreck.
2: For the first time in history, a human faces off against a 6-foot-tall robot.
1: So LaPenna, the human, lost the match. And that is why robots are dangerous. They are coming for us.
3: And that is why I say please and thank you to ChatGPT. I'm actually terrified of the future.
0: Well, that's why you flirt with ChatGPT.
1: Oh, God.
0: You just think that'll get you extra brownie points. We all need to be preparing for this, because when the AI takes over and the robots rise up, we are going to have to fight with them.
3: Yes.
1: Yep.
0: It's going to be hand-to-hand combat.
1: Well, remember, we've seen them fighting with old people in the street.
0: I know. Remonstrating when they're taken away by the cops. I'm telling you, get down to the gym and start preparing for the robots. You've got to fight with them. Thank you for joining us tonight. Up next, the Rita Panahi Show. Good night.
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2: Good evening and welcome to the Rita Panahi Show. Coming up tonight, Channel 9's disgraceful attempt to link the Ku Klux Klan with One Nation. My panel will cover that and the day's other top headlines. The government claims power bills could fall by 40% for those who use solar power and electrify their homes. Professor Ian Plimer will give us his analysis. Kosher Gator will have the latest from the US, including the unexpected love-in between socialist New York City Mayor Zoran Mamdani and President Donald Trump. And Charles Spencer's veiled threats against King Charles. Michael Loftus will have that and all your entertainment news later in the hour. And we never forget lefties losing it. Tonight featuring Swedish doomsday gremlin Greta Thunberg, who seems to have forgotten all about Palestine.
3: We are suing the Swedish state over its insufficient climate policies. And today was the first time the Aurora case took place in court, and now the process continues.
2: But first, Pauline Hanson has called out the Nine Network for a report linking the Ku Klux Klan to One Nation. The broadcaster had a reporter sit down with Thomas Robb, a grand wizard of the Ku Klux Klan, for its series on Trump's America. And you can imagine just how objective and fact-based that reporting will be. Let's have a little look at the reporting that has Pauline Hanson irate.
4: Is it heartening for you to see someone like anti-immigration Pauline Hanson doing well in Australia?
5: It's heartening, yeah, it's encouraging, absolutely.
6: This is Tom Robb, the KKK guy.
7: My comrade, my friend.
6: And he agreed to speak to me.
2: In a statement, Pauline Hanson said this is disgusting and a new low for the Australian media. Any suggestion that One Nation or its supporters endorse the KKK or share its ideology is absurd and offensive. There is something seriously wrong with a media organisation that needs to hear what the Ku Klux Klan thinks about Australian politics and chooses to promote those views. Channel 9 should be ashamed of itself. Joining me now for more on this is News Corp senior writer Patrick Carline and One Nation Upper House candidate for the Victorian election, Colleen Harkin. Patrick, the hit pieces, the smear campaigns are becoming increasingly desperate against One Nation, but none of it is landing. I wrote that in today's Herald Sun. Mm. One Nation's leading in the polls. In the latest news poll, they're 3 points clear of Labor.
8: That's right. Look, I agree. I can understand why Pauline Hanson is outraged by this. I mean, you're talking about the Ku Klux Klan. I mean, it's got a history of violence and prejudice that has no place in Australian politics. And to loosely link an Australian political party to the KKK is a big leap and does seem very unfair. So I can understand where it's coming from. But going to your point, yes, none of these things are landing, are they? I mean, the more people, opponents call out Pauline Hanson as a racist or whatever, the more it galvanises her support. And we've seen this all through the year and it's getting stronger and stronger.
2: I think part of that, Colleen, is because so many recognise that the attacks are unfair, that they're not good faith attacks. The Warren Pickering example, I think, is a prime one because, really, that could have been presented so differently. This is a man who had a very troubled early years in his 20s, was abusing drugs. His life was obviously a mess. But then he joined the armed forces in his 20s, in his late 20s, and got his life on track. And I would have thought that was as compelling a story as this sort of expose about what he did when he was 22. Mm. As a One Nation candidate, what are your thoughts on some of these smear campaigns? Are you worried that it is going to damage you?
9: Well, to your point, the story about Warren Pickering, I mean, as a society, what we want to see is people who have gone off the rails fix themselves, which is exactly what he did. And it should have been a story about of a good story.
2: Redemption.
9: About that person. Yeah, correct. And, you know, this Ku Klux Klan thing, I mean, that's just gutter activism. It's not journalism at all. It's trying to manufacture some association, which is entirely false. I mean, it doesn't need to be said, but I'll say it anyway. One Nation has no relationship and absolutely abhors Ku Klux Klan. It does not support racism. But the fact that you need to say those things, it needs to be said for the record. But I think the average person on the street can see that it is just a hit job trying to get something to land, and it's not landing. The people are not stupid. They can see that there's an agenda behind it. And they're not buying it.
2: Well, One Nation have already banned, I think, the ABC, The Guardian, from their press conferences. Nine may be joining the may just be, you know, nobody there, yeah. Which might actually get you some sense. We're making fun of this because it's not landing. It's not having the desired impact. But really, it is quite a dreadful smear campaign, and it's so cheap and nasty. You can do that at every election. You could find some objectionable figure to endorse a candidate that knows nothing about them, has nothing to do with them, and as a by extension, smear that candidate. Now, let's hear from Barnaby Joyce, who had some thoughts about this reporting.
10: Have you seen me in a sheet lately? Have you seen me parading around the building? The burning cross. I mean, this is mindless babble. It just goes to show you how desperate they've become when you bring up garbage like that.
2: And let's look at the latest news poll published in yesterday's Australian. It shows that 2/3 of Australians want fewer immigrants coming to the country. When you break it down among party supporters, that is 95% of One Nation supporters, 76% of coalition supporters, and this is important, 60% of minor party supporters. Even among Labor voters, 44% want to see fewer immigrants coming into the country. And 29% of Green supporters. That will be a shock. Overall, Patrick, just 6% of voters say they want to see more immigrants coming into the country.
8: Look, you look at the numbers from a year ago. They were very similar to what those numbers are there. And it's something we really do need to thank One Nation for actually moving the dial, making this debate something that we're having. Because 2 years ago, if you had 2 in 3 Australians saying less immigration, they would have reflexively been called racist. They wouldn't have been, they were too scared to say it. Now, you look at the population in Australia, it's bulging. It's growing by 1.4% a year. 1 in 3 Australians are born overseas. There's not enough houses. There's a cost of living crisis. I mean, this is a sort of perfect, you know, sort of storm of problems that have led to this debate. But I do thank One Nation for moving the dial.
2: Well, Colleen, One Nation have really given people license to talk about this, given the media to cover it. We've covered it on this station, but any debate about immigration is so often characterised as racist, and it shouldn't be. It's a population policy, and we are an island nation. We are in a unique position where we can control our population. We can say this is the ideal number, this is where we want to head, and this is how we want to head there. And yet those debates really aren't had because both the Coalition and Labor have favoured a big Australian view of the country.
9: Well, I think in recent history, both the Labor government and the Coalition have botched up immigration. There's no doubt about that, that the average person has looked around and said, this is not who we want to be, it's not how we want to be. And it even goes further than that. 2/3 of Australians are saying we don't want these levels of migration, but 79% of them will say we want less than 100,000. Now, they're the sorts of numbers that we had in the 20th century when we considered ourselves a successful multi-ethnic community. People are looking at 235,000 immigrants, not, you know, net overseas migration every year. It's too much. We don't want it.
2: But it's also, you've got rid of the, not the requirement, but there was an expectation that people would assimilate, that you would come here and you would adopt Australian values. And that has been completely lost, Patrick. It's almost become taboo to talk about the A word. You can't talk about assimilation because all cultures are equal, and plainly they're not. There are some cultures that are at odds with Western democracies?
8: Yes. Look, you look at Italy at the moment. I mean, they're talking about, you know, their leaders talking about you can come to our country and you need to understand our culture. And this is a conversation that so many countries are having. We seem to struggle with it a little bit here in Australia, don't we? Because it's sort of like, oh, you don't want to offend this group. You don't want to offend this group. But everyone has very passionate views about immigration.
2: Well, the people you don't want to offend most are the inner city dwelling white folk, the self-loathing Australians. It's not really the migrant communities you need to worry about offending. Now, you talked about Italy, and we did cover that yesterday with last night with John Hinderaker, and more details are emerging of Italian Prime Minister Giorgia Meloni's plans to preserve Italian culture. Meloni has announced that her government is preparing a bill targeting the country's education system. She wants a limit on the number of foreign pupils in each class. She also plans to force parents of students facing serious difficulties integrating into the national school system so they can learn Italian. And she has called for a ban on burqas and niqabs in school. Let's have a quick listen.
11: La parità tra uomo e donna non è negoziabile. Non lo è nelle nostre strade, non lo è nelle nostre scuole.
2: Interesting. She's framing this, Patrick, around equal rights, that there are some cultures where women are not equal and that is not going to be tolerated in Italy because they have a different worldview. What do you make of this? I mean, these sort of policies make one nation look left-wing. I mean, this is staunch.
8: Oh, look, I think she's basically saying that the burqa is a symbol of oppression, isn't she, really? And it's interesting, if you go back, if you look sort of throughout Europe, the banning of the burqa is not a new thing. This has happened in France, Belgium, Holland, Denmark, I think.
2: Yeah.
8: And it's been happening for decades.
2: It's happened in Muslim-majority countries like Egypt. Like, it is something that, again, seems to be taboo here.
8: Yes.
2: If you even just mention it, it's people get their vapors and faint. But it is a valid discussion. And I know people talk about the security issue, Colleen, but for me, having fled an Islamist country, it's always been a women's rights issue and that is a dehumanising garb. You cannot see someone's face. And it is completely at odds with Western values. I just don't want to see burqas and niqabs normalised. But on Giorgia Meloni, she obviously understands that the left's march through the institutions started with education, and that's where she's starting.
9: And it always has, and that's where we have to be the most observant about what's going on in our schools, because the amount of ideological indoctrination that it's in our schools would shock parents if they actually scratch the surface and sat in a couple of classrooms for a couple of weeks and see what the kids are exposed to. You know, the issue of Australian history, Australian values, Australian patriotism is almost non-existent. In fact, it's demonised as something that we should not be proud of. And the equality of culture as opposed to valuing Western value, you know, Western democracy values, all of that sort of stuff has gone through the school system and through the institutions, and it's why we have situations now where a lot of our younger people just simply don't understand how we got here and what there is to lose, what we need to be defending and what we need to be promoting. She's right to be looking at the education system first and foremost.
2: You shot a video recently, I saw it posted on social media, of you outside
9: Melbourne University,
2: and you were talking about the flags that they were displaying. There weren't any Australian flags.
9: No. There was an Aboriginal flag and a Torres Strait Islander flag and no Australian flag. And, you know,
2: they've stopped even flying them together. They've just opted for those two and there was no Australian flag.
9: There was no Australian flag.
2: Incredible.
9: Where we were in this sort of quadrangle area.
2: That's very inclusive, isn't it? That's very inclusive, about 97, 98% of the Victorian population. That is extraordinary.
9: And this is something that you see and it becomes immersed in the way you see the world, particularly for younger people. Like, not seeing an Australian flag is part of how their psychology develops. It's terrible.
8: Yeah.
2: Mm-hmm. Patrick Carline, Colleen Harkin, always a pleasure. Thank you for your time. Joining me now is esteemed geologist, author and executive director at Hancock Energy, Professor Ian Plimer. Ian, before we start, we put out an invitation to Lily O'Neill, the author of The Conversations, Beetaloo Basin Scare Campaign Story. We discussed that last week. We invited her on the show for a debate with yourself. Unfortunately, She said she was unavailable, so maybe another time. The invitation is still open. Now, the same Albanese government that failed to keep its promise to cap our power bills by $275, now they're claiming that household energy costs could fall by as much as $4,300 a year for families who use solar power and electrify their homes and cars. The claim was made in Jim Chalmers' intergenerational report released yesterday. Ian, do you agree with the assessment that household energy costs could decline by 40% from 2030 to 2050 if current rates of electrification continue?
12: Well, the only thing about the intergenerational report is that we're handing massive debt to the next generation. That's the intergenerational report bottom line. We are handing them debt. We're handing them higher costs for electricity. We keep getting promises that, oh, things are going to get better in the future. Give me them a $275 and I might even think about believing you. But until then, we don't fall for it any longer. You've told us too many lies. The electricity prices keep going up. We are not fools. We go into the supermarket and see it's a super markup and not a supermarket. We find that every time we are doing something, it costs us more money. Now, the government has an election coming up. They are clearly frightened because they're losing ground. They're losing the populace and they're trying everything possible. Just wait till tomorrow. It'll be much better. The sun will rise and stay shining all day and all night. You won't have to worry about solar power. I don't believe a word they say.
2: No. Well, green lobby groups are calling for Chris Bowen to hit coal power stations with a new carbon tax that could add $100 million a year to a plant's running costs. They want the Safeguard Mechanism emissions trading scheme to be extended to individual power plants. Ian, energy generators have warned this move could drive up power bills even more and not reduce greenhouse gas pollution. What's your view of this proposal?
12: Well, coal was once the cheapest and most reliable form of power. We then had various nefarious ways of taxing it, such that we could promote wind and solar, such that the White Shoe Brigade could ruin farmland and make a fortune. We are persuading people to have a rooftop solar, such that we can steal electricity off their battery. And now we're having the Greens say we've got to close down the source of power that gives us more than 60% of our electricity. Now, not only will costs go up, we just won't have electricity. Because if you start taxing them to that degree, and this type of electricity generation has already been made unprofitable by this dopey decarbonisation net zero, then we just won't have this electricity. And then we will really feel the pinch.
2: Now, Ian, the Albanese government is copying it from all quarters. They've also been accused of ignoring warnings on electric vehicles. The Australian has confirmed EVs make up 15 of the 23 car models available to MPs under the latest Department of Finance approved vehicle list. And of those, six are Chinese made. And while there is an investigation into smart glasses over whether they should be used by government employees, no such work is being done on these electric vehicles. Ian, this is despite ASIO warning it was not safe for ministers like Don Farrell and Chris Bowen to have sensitive conversations in their EVs. Their cars are listening. Beijing may be listening in.
12: Well, Beijing can listen to anything I say in my car. Mind you, I don't drive an electric car. I love the sound of a V8. They can listen to anything I say. I've got nothing important to say, and I suspect ministers don't have something very important to say. But I think
2: how are they listening to you, Ian? Is it through the iPhone or iPad?
12: Perhaps the iPhone or iPad, but I've got nothing important to say. So the Chinese can fill up all their time and energy listening to me. But one of the reasons why rural Australia is neglected by politicians is that they drive electric vehicles and they just can't go far enough out into rural areas to hear what people have to say. So I'm a very strong believer in them getting out of the electric cars, forget all the phones and Chinese listening, get a car that's got decent range and go out and talk to farmers and go out and talk to people in the bush and find out what the problems are that our government have created for these people. Get out of your electric car, drive something decent and listen to the public talking.
2: That is such an excellent point. It did not even occur to me that if you have an electric vehicle, you're probably not going out to regional areas too often, are you? Because
12: no,
2: we know all the issues with that. And the fact that 15 of the 23 car models available to MPs are electric vehicles, that is just so completely disproportionate. We know in Australia they're not being taken up at that rate. This is almost like shoving it down their throats in.
12: Well, one of the interesting observations you see in this country is that Chinese immigrants don't drive Chinese vehicles. They drive a Mercedes-Benz or a BMW or an Audi, but they don't drive a Chinese car. Now, is this because they're rubbish, that they know that the vehicle's rubbish, or that they know something that we don't know, that maybe if they're having a private discussion or even a matrimonial, then the Chinese government will know about it?
2: Professor Ian Plimer, you've given us plenty to think about. Thank you for your time this evening. Still to come, lefties losing it, plus the latest from the US, including the unexpected love-in between socialist New York City Mayor Zoran Mamdani and President Trump. Kosher Gator is up next.
0: News 24 will be back after this short break.

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0: News 24 will be back after this short break.
1: Welcome back, and it's time for Lefties Losing It. You know, the woke want us to be respectful of people's identities. If they identify as a man, despite being obviously female, we must respect their delusions. In fact, we must participate in it. But what happens when they don't even know what they are?
2: What do you identify as?
3: Well, I can't just answer. Like, it's complicated.
2: Tell me about it.
1: Now to the latest dumb fake outrage to flick the American left. It involves sneaker brand Converse and a social media ad that some have decided is a celebration of the KKK and lynching. Seriously. Let's firstly have a look at some of that campaign.

0: Yep, that's the ad that has people going nuts. Some are so mad that they are burning their shoes. This next woman is in tears with this imagined grievance. She thinks Converse are deliberately trolling black people because it means they'll sell more sneakers.
1: So many people have actually died. That's the part that hurts. Black outrage is profitable because it causes virality and it increases sales.
0: Even if that were true, have you thought about not giving them what they want, not giving them the virality? But it's all about performative victim playing. And Converse has stupidly given in to the outrage orgy and deleted the ad. But I wonder if there'll be any sackings. Probably not.
2: Oh my God, this ad is so racist. This is why we need DEI. There should really be more black people in the room. Chief Marketing Officer at Converse, Vice President of Global Footwear and Design. So...
0: Now to Swedish doomsday gremlin Greta Thunberg. She seems to have forgotten all about Palestine. She is back whipping up more fear about catastrophic global warming. And this time, she's taking everyone to court.
3: We are suing the Swedish state over its insufficient climate policies. And today was the first time the Aurora case took place in court, and now the process continues. The International Court of Justice, the European Court of Human Rights, and the Swedish Supreme Court have all confirmed that states have a legal duty to protect human rights against the consequences of the climate crisis. The Swedish state is nowhere near acting in line with what science says is our fair share to prevent climate disasters.
0: Well, well, well, wasn't this an unexpected little love-in between socialist New York City Mayor Zoran Mamdani and President Donald Trump? How will Zoran explain to his rabid supporters all these lovely sentiments he shared about a man they claim is a fascist dictator?
4: It's a real pleasure that just today we've agreed to set up a new level of that conversation between our housing and operations team at City Hall and the White House team, because what we're speaking about is 12,000 homes, 30,000 jobs, the prospect of an entire new neighborhood in a city where housing is the number one cost. And I appreciate the president, his interest in this, and we also know the president not just as the leader of the country, but also as someone who has built quite a lot of housing here in our city.
0: Wowee, and it wasn't long until this was a mutual admiration society, with the president expressing his hopes that Mamdani would be a great mayor. He sees potential.
4: And the stability that is in the president's hands, and I appreciate the conversation that we had and the consideration to that end. And you had your third question for the president.
5: No, I certainly hope he will be a great mayor. You have to understand, I want what's good for New York, I want what's good for the country, so... If I had a choice of having him be a bad mayor or horrible mayor, I don't want that. I want him to be a great mayor, and he certainly got potential, got great potential.
0: Let's bring in News 24 contributor Kosha Gaeta. Kosha, it's not the first time these two have had some very friendly talks. It's surprising for many, but I think Zoran is going to revert to type, and as soon as they come for him for this little episode, he's going to lay the boots into the president again.
6: Of course. He will always do what's politically expedient. The first time was when he was mayor-elect, and he was in the Oval Office, and they had this sort of love fest bromance and made headlines around the world. Look, both of them are very gifted communicators in their own right and in their own way, and they know exactly what they're doing. What they have in common on paper is New York.
0: Yeah.
6: Trump is, of course, the quintessential New Yorker. Mamdani, not so much. He's a rather new arrival, but he is the mayor right now. And so Trump tends to do this carrot and stick messaging where he's like, you know, I love the city and you have great potential to make this great city even better. And if you do that, then I'm happy and all New Yorkers are happy. He's sort of just doing that.
0: And Trump would have enjoyed the praise. He loves praise. And Mamdani, particularly praising his contribution to New York, all the housing, all the jobs, all the investment. I think that's going to flatter him. But I do wonder about Mamdani's performance thus far. He's been in the job for almost 9 months now. We've got a good idea of what sort of program he's implementing. What's your assessment of Mamdani, the mayor?
6: It depends on what the goals are and what the metric is. Mm. For the metric of actually improving New York City, I would give him a big F, which is what, you know, for fail, which is what everybody predicted in terms of budgets, debts, deficits, crime, all of that stuff. Nothing is improved. If the metric is advancing his agenda and his personal political brand, he gets an A because he is only getting more and more popular. He just, like we discussed, knows when to step over the line and sort of faux pretend that he's praising Trump or whatever to get more accolades on that side. Then he'll step back on the other side when he needs to. And I saw a poll the other day where they were polling who's the most popular Democrat for 2028, even though he cannot run. He wasn't born in the U.S. His name was thrown into that poll, and he was leading at 38%.
0: Wow, that is astonishing.
6: That's astonishing.
0: This man has a record of saying some radical, rabid, hard-left, communist, sometimes even Islamist comments. He's disavowed a lot of it, but this is stuff he said as an adult. This isn't something he said as some impressionable teenager. And for him to be leading, it just shows you where the Democrats are in 2026 and where America is, because the American left has a crisis at the moment. They have normalized violence. They have normalized this big tent approach that is inclusive of anti-Semites, that's inclusive of socialists and communists, even Islamists.
6: Absolutely. And they're dragging the whole country, unfortunately, leftward into that hole. And he is there for it. He's harnessing it. He knows how to package it very well. Something about him is charming to a wide enough swath of the electorate, and he is riding that.
0: Tell you, the American Constitution saves them again, because you're right, he can't run. He's not a citizen that was born there, and that is something that has prevented others from running, and it will stop him from running. Now, I played a clip of Ed Sheeran last night. He did a lengthy apology. It was something akin to a humiliation ritual, but his statement on stage has done little to stop the abuse, and now he's copying it from elements of the right as well, not just from the left. But one man who is coming to his defense is Winston Marshall. He knows better than most what it's like to be canceled, what it's like to be the victim of a pile-on. All he did was praise Andy Ngo's book. Andy Ngo is the independent journalist who was bashed by Antifa, and he wrote about that. And the mob came for Winston Marshall. It was so bad they had to quit Mumford & Sons, the band he started.
7: He's saying that he's lost a lot of friends and family through the process. And that is what really, really resonated with me. Because when I was dogpiled by the industry, including people I'd worked with, and I was dogpiled by the media, look, to be honest, I was like, you know, this isn't ideal. What hurt was that friends, people that had been groomsmen at my wedding, people that I thought were as good as family, those guys did not stand by me. They sided with the mob. And actually, that was what hurt the most. And that's why I feel for Ed. He actually said he had people in his family who were not siding with him. No one who is criticizing him knows the pressure this man is under.
0: Kosha, it's curious, isn't it? Because initially the claim was that Macklemore was the one being cancelled. He was the one being victimised. But really, it's Ed Sheeran who is under attack.
6: Mm-hmm. Macklemore became a martyr, effectively, for that cause. And he sort of matters more in the national discourse than he had. For 10 years, no one really was paying attention to him. And they won't for much longer. But he's come out of this, I think, with something personally gained, whereas Ed Sheeran is only coming out of it losing. He's in a no-win situation. He didn't even ask for it. Maybe he should have vetted his opening acts.
0: Yeah, I
6: more.
0: Blame his management, really, yes. Because Macklemore is rabid. He's not just your everyday celebrity who says a few controversial things on stage, like a lot of them do. They've all got this, you know, leftist worldview, and you can expect to hear a few words at any concert. Macklemore's taking it to a whole new level. He's done Jew face. He's worn this hook nose and this entire outfit that I think rightly has been described as anti-Semitic. So when you have someone like that opening for you, then you kind of sign up for his politics
6: totally.
0: As well.
6: And I didn't know that about him until this story, and I Googled that, and then all those images were coming back. Yeah. So absolutely, the management didn't vet that. They probably should have come forward and taken a mea culpa and stepped in to shield Ed Sheeran. But I guess the argument is it's your concert. Ultimately, you sign off, and he's getting a lesson in vetting. Mm. For sure, he's getting a lesson in how this really is a no-win situation. They're pressuring him. He might be too big to cancel. Unlike
0: he is too big to cancel. But you know what? I've always said, once he made the mistake, once he had Macklemore's opening act, he should have just come out and said, his politics don't represent mine.
6: Right.
0: As opposed to then axing him. Because I think there is an argument there that Macklemore is being victimised for his politics, even though he's using someone else's stage.
6: Right.
0: To spread that politics. I don't like that. And I've seen that happen with other artists that have been cancelled. And I think it's actually a counterproductive message. It breeds more hate. Mm-hmm. And I've always said that, even when Kanye West has said some crazy things, done some crazy stuff, I think the way to handle it is not to make him persona non grata. I think that just makes him, like you said, a bit of a martyr.
6: Right. And just, it reminded me of Dolly Parton. There was this thing when she passed away that was going around where they were pressuring her to come out against Trump after the Access Hollywood thing. And she just said, I don't do politics. Don't ask me. I'm an entertainer. If he had just kept it like that, instead of doing this lengthy statement about the war and both sides and saying he doesn't know which side to pick and now he's giving donations and one to some cause, like it's just becoming bigger and bigger.
0: They were never going to be satisfied. They were never going to, as soon as also he mentioned October 7th, it didn't matter if there was one mention of October 7 and then 3 minutes of condemning the what's happening in Gaza and saying it's disproportionate, they were still going to come for him. So he was not going to please the haters by that statement. And again, it was a written statement that was, you could see him reading it from the auto cue. So his management are not doing him any favours. Now, this is an unbelievable story, Kosha. Lawyers for Lindsay Clancy have asked a judge to investigate the conduct of the lone juror who wanted to convict the mother of murder for murdering her three defenceless children, the youngest just 8 months old. And Kosha, get this, Clancy's lawyers have also asked the judge to dismiss the criminal case, claiming any retrial would violate her double jeopardy rights. Double jeopardy, of course, is trying someone for crimes they've already been acquitted of. Acquitted. She wasn't acquitted. That's the whole point. I mean, these lawyers missed the day they taught law at law school. What are they on about with this attempt to stop a retrial?
6: This lawyer also was running around on TV asking for a pardon from President Trump, which also doesn't make sense because this is a state trial and the president doesn't have pardon powers at the state level.
0: Are they just hungry for media attention, any media attention, even if it makes them look stupid? Because that request for a pardon was particularly idiotic because, as you said, even if the president wanted to issue a pardon, he's not able to.
6: Right, it's at the state level. So maybe they're just itching for media attention, like we're part of it, or the more cynical part of me thinks he's actually quite smart, this lawyer. He has a good record of representing his clients in defenses very well. Look, he got 11 jurors to almost
0: acquit
6: her.
0: Yes, but we've seen those jurors since, and frankly, they are...
6: The witches of Macbeth, I call
0: them.
6: They are awful.
0: They are your affluent, white, female, leftist, activist types. One of them admitted that they looked at this trial as a means of sending a message. I mean, that is not the job of a juror.
6: But he played a role in jury selection and the prosecution, you know, allowed the jury to take the shape that they did.
0: The prosecution needs to be investigated for allowing those jurors to be selected.
6: He maybe, you know, has some smarts. And then I think what he's trying to do with this is it is juror intimidation of this juror and a future juror. So
0: that's the key.
6: Even if they won't succeed in this, because as you said, she wasn't acquitted. So there is no double jeopardy at all. And he knows that. Of course he knows that. That's what he's doing. He's sending a message that if this goes back to trial and the prosecution is still deliberating whether to do that or not, I think everybody hopes that they will, you better find her not guilty by reason of insanity or we will come for you and we will destroy your life the way they're destroying the life of this juror right now.
0: Well, I hope this man gets some support. I know there's now GoFundMe for him because he needs security. These absolute lunatics are threatening his family and himself. So hopefully this doesn't taint a future jury pool who's going to be too terrified to take part in this process. And that's just going to be undermining the criminal justice system even more. Now, before you go, I want to talk about the right-wing party Alternative for Deutschland. They have had another strong result in state elections in Germany, and that spells bad news for Chancellor Friedrich Merz. Indeed, AfD leader Alice Weidel thinks his days are numbered.
8: BBC News, how long do you think Friedrich Merz has left?
9: Pretty soon, he's going to leave.
8: Yeah, you think yes. So?
0: Kosha, tell me about this latest result. Got to say, Weidel looked supremely confident there. She looked very happy with herself.
6: She said so little and so much still, very assuredly. So more state elections that are continuing the trend of what we talked about last time, where we just have exit polling. The counts aren't in yet, but they are gaining ground. Not as close as a state election where they just were shy of an absolute majority by two seats, but still they are ascendant. Yep. I think 24% or so of the vote, far more than.
0: And bizarrely, the Greens are doing well as well. That's so you've got the two sides.
6: Yes.
0: So very interesting times for Germany right now. Kosha Gaider, it's always a pleasure. Thank you.
6: Pleasure.
0: Still to come, all the royal and entertainment news, including Charles Spencer's veiled threats against King Charles. Michael Loftus has the details.
10: News 24 will be back after this short break.

0: News 24 will be back after this short...
1: Welcome back. Now, Charles Spencer has defended the allegations he's made against King Charles, saying he is committed to honouring Princess Diana's legacy. He also told People magazine he's got plenty more juice on the King. Have a listen.
2: I took a very clear line. This is what I'm prepared to say. This is correct in terms of the story of Diana's life that I'm portraying. If I wanted to write a scandalous book about Prince Charles, or King Charles as he is now, it would really be a jaw dropper, but I'm not here to do that. I'm sure Buckingham Palace will criticize me for putting anything about the King in the book. They should just be very grateful I didn't put what I know about him in it.
1: Joining me now is comedian and host of the Loftus Party podcast, Michael Loftus. Michael, that sounded like a veiled threat to me. Perhaps he wants to save some of that juicy material for the next book, because I hear he's got a lot of ex-wives and they may have drained his finances over the years.
3: Yeah, I'm pretty sure the working title of this book was I Really Need the Money. And you can't tease a book like that. You can't go, ooh, if I wanted to write a scandalous book, I really could. That's what we want to read. You got to dish the dirt, buddy. If you're going to cash in on the name of Diana, cash in big. Hit it one time and go home.
1: Absolutely. I think that was possibly the dumbest way to promote the book. Not only does it look like he's threatening the King, but anyone who's thinking of buying this is going, well, I'm just getting a watered-down version. This is a sugar-coated version of what he wants us to know, not the whole sordid tale. And it's interesting, there's been some polling done, and 65% of Brits so far believe King Charles over Charles Spencer. So that's interesting, and this may not help him either, because British commentator Piers Morgan is suing Charles Spencer and the publishers of his memoir over what he says are fabricated inaccuracies. Well, they seem to be. In his book, Spencer claims he was the editor. Piers Morgan was the editor of the Daily Mirror when he used hidden cameras to publish photographs of Diana working out in a gymnasium back in 1993. We all probably remember those photos. But Piers Morgan points out he joined the Daily Mirror in October 1995. 2 years later, he's demanded that the offending passages and photographs be removed, and he has demanded also damages, Michael. I wonder if Charles Spencer just put his name in the book because he's somebody, and whoever was actually editor at the time doesn't have a profile. And let's not forget, Charles Spencer holds himself out to be a credible journalist and a credible historian.
3: Yeah, very credible, who's written a very, I guess, boring run-of-the-mill book. Oh, Diana and I used to go shopping for socks, and it was really, sometimes she liked a neat eye. It's just... give me the big book. And Piers Morgan, I don't want to go toe-to-toe with Piers Morgan. I've met him a couple times. He's a big fella. And if Piers Morgan said he wasn't there, I kind of believe him. This guy, Charles Spencer guy, he might just be name-dropping. Let's check his memory. I don't think it's photographic.
1: Well, obviously not. He says that he was an eyewitness to history and he's got a duty to document what he saw and heard. But, yeah, some of that documentation seems to be off. And, Michael, we've got more bad news for the royals. I don't know how much more they can take. Now it seems that Prince Harry is considering a number of projects to mark the 30th anniversary of Princess Diana's death. The most likely option seems to be a documentary about Diana, although nothing has been confirmed. Michael, sources told The Telegraph UK that Harry has already been putting out feelers with family and friends. What's your take on this?
3: It's just amazing how many people are still cashing in off of Diana. Ooh. It's what, is no one in this family good with money? Does no one save? What they need is like a 401k book for these royals. Evidently, they just think money grows on trees and they go through it. And if they run out of money, oh, they'll do a new book or a documentary about Diana. It's really ghoulish. It's hard to believe. If you had to explain this to a time traveler, you know, that, oh, 30 years ago or whatever, Princess Diana died and people are still trying to cash in on her name. It's just sad.
1: Mm. It really is, and particularly for Prince Harry, because that seems to have become his entire identity, that and fleeing the UK in terror, only to return a couple of years later. Just, I mean, I would just want him to be consistent. Even if he's going down the wrong road, just stay on the road for a little bit of time. Now let's talk about the NFL. Travis Kelce scored a touchdown for the Kansas City Chiefs in overtime. And, of course, Taylor Swift was there in the crowd. Let's look at her reaction. Yep, she's saying, "That's my husband." Michael, she's been accused of being painfully performative and making this all about herself.
3: I tell you, I'm going to probably get a lot of hateful comments about this. I love this. This seems so genuine, and I like seeing Taylor being proud. Oh, that's my husband, because I'll do stuff around the house, and my wife will point at another finger and say, "That's my husband," and I'm like, "No, you're supposed to love me."
1: I killed that spider.
3: I cleaned out the gutters. That's my husband.
1: Michael, I cannot believe that your wife is being ungrateful. I mean, it is just not good enough these days. Now, let's talk about some NASCAR action. There was a race in Bristol, and during the race, Carson Hocevar crashed into Ryan Blaney's car, and then the pair punched on. This is something. Wowee, I know I'm supposed to condemn that sort of violence, but I've got to say, I kind of like it. Cross between, if we can get a cross between NASCAR and UFC, that will work, Michael.
3: It'll work. It'll be great. And I'm right there with you. This should be its own sport. You do a couple laps, you pull over, you box. You do a couple laps, you start drinking. You do a couple laps. Whoever's left standing at the end.
1: I like it.
3: Yeah, NASCAR boxing, NASCAR UFC with some booze. We find a whiskey sponsor. We're going to make a fortune, Rita. We're not going to need to write a book about Princess Diana. We've got NASCAR UFC.
1: We should take this to Dana White immediately. You know what? They've got decathlon with all these different elements. Why not that? That would actually be far more entertaining than whatever the decathlon involves. Now, this is a heartwarming story. One of my favorite actors, Batman star Christian Bale, has opened up a foster care village in California. The $22 million village is designed to keep siblings together. Michael, this is just a beautiful story. I can't even find a way to hate on this.
3: Yeah, it's really wonderful. It's great. It has nothing to do with politics or Christian Bale picking sides. It's just him doing a great thing, keeping these families together through a really troubling time. I would hope he'd take it a step further. I would hope that one of these homes comes with a butler named Alfred, and there's a hidden compartment and a kid can go down to find a secret cave with a car and computers. Let's just make all the dreams come true.
1: I love that. Why not? Just have some surprises in there. And before you go, this story has generated a lot of debate. Brad Pitt recently admitted that he has started drinking again, but a source close to Brad Pitt told the Daily Mail that he never really had a drinking problem. He had an Angelina problem. The source went on to say the divorce from Angelina was bad, but the alienation from his children was the worst thing that ever happened to him. Now he's gone from pain and hurt to acceptance. Michael, what do you think about that? That it was not an alcoholic issue. It was not over drinking, having a substance abuse issue. It was a Angelina issues, an alcoholic issue. It was not over drinking, having a substance abuse issue. It was a Angelina

0: moderation even, do they? Once you've declared you're an alcoholic, you're supposed to steer clear of it completely, not a single drop. So that's why this story has generated a lot of debate, and we'll keep an eye on it. Oh, well,
1: yeah.
0: Michael Loftus, always a pleasure. Thank you so much for your time. And that's it from me. Up next, it's Late Edition.
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0: News 24 will be back after this short break.
1: U.S. President Donald Trump to address the United Nations General Assembly at this hour. One Nation holds the lead over Labor as Anthony Albanese records his worst approval rating ever in the latest News 24 pulse. It says the party dismisses Channel 9's reporting linking the Ku Klux Klan and its support of Pauline Hanson's migration stance.
2: And in weather, showers spread across the East Coast, storms far away in the West on Wednesday. Those details and more coming up.

0: Live with Christy Lloyd, this is Late Edition.
1: Good evening. Thanks for your company here this evening on Late Edition. The United Nations General Assembly is underway in New York City, and US President Donald Trump will be one of the first to deliver an address. We are standing by to bring you his speech live. President Trump has spoken to reporters as he arrived at the venue a short time ago, warning CNN that they should not be filming him.
2: Oh, it's an honor to be here. I'm surprised that CNN is here covering me. You should not be here covering me. You said you weren't going to cover me. You shouldn't be covering me. But I will tell you, it is an honor to be at the United Nations, and we're making a lot of progress. Our country is doing really, really well. Thank you very much.
1: Nearly 130 heads of state and government are in attendance at the annual week-long event, including Prime Minister Anthony Albanese, who's played a key role in bringing leaders together to issue a warning and a call for action on AI. World leaders are demanding tougher rules for the world's most powerful AI, warning the technology is racing ahead of the safeguards. Kieran Gilbert is in New York and filed this report.
3: Donald Trump back in New York for the UN Leaders Week, and he's been met with a demand from some other world leaders. They want to see action on greater guardrails for AI. But how much influence do they really have? It's going to come down to what Donald Trump and Xi Jinping speak about later this week when the Chinese leader arrives in the United States. But Trump, he's in New York, he's here for the UN, he's going to address the UN Leaders Week to kick things off. And that is always one to watch. He always likes to have a crack at the UN inside the UN. But as for that push for greater AI regulation, our Prime Minister played quite a part in that, bringing more than 20 world leaders together, along with the President of Finland. They want to see pre-deployment testing of this technology and independent evaluators inside the organisations.
4: Artificial intelligence has the potential to improve lives, to strengthen our economy and productivity, and to massively advance science and medical breakthroughs. But humans need to be in control of it. If it's going to be successful, then we need to make sure that humans are at the centre of everything that occurs.
3: More than 20 world leaders have signed this statement. The Prime Minister of Germany, of Spain, of Canada, our Prime Minister, as we mentioned, he said that he has worked closely with the leader of Finland to try and corral the group, to get more people to sign, and he hopes that other world leaders will come on board as well.
4: Well, Australia played a central role in the statement. I was in direct discussions with President Stubb, and we continue to engage with our neighbours. This has been something that is discussed between leaders, just as it's been discussed around lounge rooms, around boardrooms, and around universities and around society.
1: Antonio Guterres has opened the 81st session of the United Nations General Assembly. It's his final General Assembly as he steps down from the role as UN Secretary General at the end of the year. Addressing the world leaders, he says nations should not rely on military power to secure peace.
5: Building a networked future begins with the recognition, especially by superpowers, that their power isn't so super, that their power has limits. And the events of recent years have made that unmistakably clear. Military power alone cannot secure peace. Economic power alone cannot command stability. And technological power alone cannot guarantee security.
1: And we are standing by to take you live to the United Nations General Assembly in New York shortly, where US President Donald Trump is expected to speak soon. Well, to news back home now, though, and Pauline Hanson is attacking Channel 9 after it broadcast an interview with a Ku Klux Klan leader. The senator is accusing the network of trying to link the KKK's views to One Nation.
6: Sitting down with the Grand Wizard of the Ku Klux Klan.
7: She is demonised by the same element of people that wants to demonise us.
6: Nine's US correspondent travelled to Arkansas to speak with Thomas Robb.
8: Is it heartening for you to see someone like anti-immigration Pauline Hanson doing well in Australia?
7: It's heartening, yeah, it's encouraging, absolutely.
6: The exchange leading Senator Hanson to issue a fierce rebuke. This is disgusting and a new low for the Australian media. Any suggestion that One Nation or its supporters endorse the KKK or share its ideology is absurd and offensive. Channel 9 should be ashamed of itself.
9: The Ku Klux Klan, for real? I mean, I don't know. Have you seen me in a sheet lately? Have you seen me parading around the building? The burning cross.
6: The group has a long history of racial hatred, terror, and violence.
9: It just goes to show you how desperate they've become when you, I mean, it really, when you bring up garbage like that.
10: And I can absolutely understand why One Nation and Pauline Hanson are so upset. They've got every right to be.
6: The interview is part of a documentary produced by Nine News examining the upcoming US midterm elections. The network is standing by its reporting, saying, as the documentary makes clear, the reference to One Nation and Pauline Hanson was raised unprompted by Ku Klux Klan leader Thomas Robb. It was neither initiated nor solicited by Nine News or journalist Reid Butler. Any suggestion otherwise is entirely incorrect. Pauline Hanson appears to be turning her attention to Commonwealth funding the network has previously received. Channel 9 has taken more than $16 million from the federal government. They should explain why they took that money to meet with the KKK. Reuben Spargo, News 24, Canberra.
1: And One Nation National Executive and daughter of party leader Pauline Hanson, Lee Hanson, has also condemned the story, calling it a new low.
11: It is absolutely deplorable that Channel 9 would add nothing but fuel to the fire to extremists and activists when the heightened safety concerns of Senator Hanson, our party, our members, our supporters, it is disgusting and it absolutely loathes me that they would stoop to this level.
1: A Sydney court has heard a TV presenter had been living in fear of a police officer who went on to allegedly murder him and his new boyfriend. But Jesse Baird's accused killer has made the extraordinary claim he was acting in self-defence.
12: Tensions running high for Jesse Baird's family outside court. Father Gary clearly emotional after testimony about his son's final weeks living in fear of police officer and ex-lover Beau Lamar Condon. Sister Courtney telling the court, Jesse said that he was fearful, that he was a New South Wales police officer, that he had access to a weapon, a gun. The senior constable had disguised himself as an Uber Eats rider, letting himself into Mr. Baird's inner Sydney home in February 2024. His barrister telling the court his client was surprised by the 10 presenter. A struggle ensued and his service pistol went off. Then he says he saw Mr. Davies with his gun. There was another struggle, and the flight attendant shot himself in the head. The prosecutor told the jury ballistics evidence will show Mr. Baird was shot execution style and Mr. Davies through a bedroom door. The prosecution has said Beau Lamar Condon planned to murder Jesse Baird after developing an infatuation with him, then killed Luke Davies to eliminate him as a witness. Mr. Baird's mother broke down as she told the court her son and Mr. Davies were smitten. One of his last messages to her, this photo of the pair at a concert. He said underneath, Luke's my boyfriend, and I just sent a big love heart. And I said, I'm so happy for both of you. The court heard Mr. Lamar Condon told police after his arrest he'd had an out-of-body experience and his work in the force had messed him up. The trial continues. Caroline Marcus, News 24, Sydney.
1: The Reserve Bank Governor has refused to say if interest rates will rise at next week's meeting. Economists, though, say it's almost certain the bank will deliver its fourth increase of the year on Tuesday.
13: The markets are betting on another interest rate hike next Tuesday, the fourth increase this year. But the Reserve Bank Governor is keeping her cards close to her chest.
14: I'm not signalling anything. I'm only one person on the board, so I can't tell you what the board will want to do. The only thing we've been doing in the past few weeks is we highlighted after our most recent meeting that we felt that the inflation risks were skewed to the upside. The things we highlighted were excess demand, the issues to do with what's going on in the Middle East and sort of inflation expectations. And the question we're asking ourselves, are some of those things materialising?
13: All of the country's big four banks are anticipating a move up to 4.6% as inflation remains stubbornly high. That's as a result of the conflict in the Middle East, which has pushed oil prices above $100 a barrel.
14: The Middle East conflict has gone on now for much longer than people thought it would. Initially, people were thinking it might go for a couple of months. It's still going 6 months later. Oil prices are still elevated.
13: That sentiment echoed by the Treasurer, who says the Middle East conflict has wreaked havoc on the global economy.
15: I think it's self-evident around the world in other countries. Interest rates are going up because of the impact on inflation of this war in the Middle East. From an economic point of view, the war in the Middle East has been a disaster. And from an economic point of view, the end of that war can't come soon enough. It is pushing up inflation around the world and here in Australia. It is pushing up interest rates around the world as well. I think in every major advanced economy, the market's expecting interest rates to go up.
13: The Reserve Bank Board will hand down its decision on Tuesday, and economists say it won't be the last, with another hike anticipated in November. But they're not so sure if the bank will dish up another increase in the new year.
16: Expecting they'll need to hike rates again next week, and then in the November meeting as well, a follow-up is probably more likely than not at this stage too.
13: Interest rates, like the governor, poised to keep going up for now. Matt Taylor, News 24, Sydney.
1: While federal and state governments are being bullish with AI and deals to get data centres for a productivity push, the Reserve Bank has cast doubt on the speed of the benefits. At odds with Treasurer Jim Chalmers, who has tipped AI to see productivity bounce back within 5 years, RBA Governor Michelle Bullock admitted AI is the great white hope, but there's no signs yet of AI benefits.
14: I think, yes, it is the great white hope. AI is the great white hope to improve productivity. When I talk to colleagues around the world about this, I think everyone thinks that, but I think everyone also agrees that there are very few signs yet that AI is actually influencing the supply side of the economy. There's lots of evidence that it's influencing the demand side of the economy, so we've got this sort of awkward sequencing event at the moment.
1: The RBA governor says the benefit of AI in Australia could be 10 years away, not five.
14: These are the sorts of challenges, I think, with AI. Yes, hopefully 10 years' time we'll be seeing it, but at the moment, not a lot. And there might be some bumpy bits in the middle.
1: A mother has been charged during a bedside court hearing over the alleged fatal stabbing in the Blue Mountains on Sunday. The 42-year-old mother has been charged with murder and two counts of causing grievous bodily harm with intent to kill. She was refused bail and will next face court in November. It comes after the tragic events on Sunday where the alleged fatal stabbing occurred, leaving a five-year-old child dead and two children in a critical condition. The two other children, aged 1 and 3, remain in hospital. Well, stay with us. Coming up on Late Edition, we are standing by to take you live to the United Nations General Assembly in New York, where US President Donald Trump is expected to speak very shortly. We'll bring you that live as it happens. Also, to news back home, and Barnaby Joyce reveals he has been discussing an election deal with the coalition.
0: News 24 will be back after this short break.

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1: Welcome back. Well, support for One Nation has fallen in the latest News 24 pulse. Meantime, satisfaction in the Prime Minister's performance has reached a new record low. Chief Election Analyst Tom Connell explains.
2: After a surge in its vote last poll, there has been a fairly big dip for One Nation in this week's News 24 pulse. So it's lost 3 percentage points in primary vote to be down at 27%. Look, it is still leading Labor and, of course, the Coalition. Perhaps just a glimmer of hope for Angus Taylor's team as it picked up the vote that One Nation lost. What about those, the big drop in support for Anthony Albanese's personal performance? So those satisfied down to 33%, dissatisfied up to 62%. That's a new record of a net negative minus 29%. So he's not been a popular leader, but it's important to note how far he's actually fallen here. Look at these figures compared to November last year. So satisfied, down 9 percentage points, and dissatisfied, up a huge 12%. So net satisfaction going from minus 8%, which is not too bad for a prime minister in tough times, to minus 29%. There's also a big divide between parties. So Labor, those still voting Labor at the moment, plus 67. And when we come to the Coalition, minus 70. And look at One Nation, a staggering figure, minus 94%. Now, you might say, well, that's no surprise along party lines, but Labor has lost some vote and some has ended up in the One Nation column. So on these numbers, it might be hard to win back. There are some key cohorts as well that are turning on the PM. So all of these figures here are worse than his overall rating and deeply negative. Outer metro areas, minus 33%. Households on $50,000 to $99,000, minus 39, and TAFE-educated voters at minus 35. So this points to Labor being vulnerable in those outer suburban working-class seats they currently have such a stranglehold on. We've also asked this week about the digital duty of care laws, which give the minister the power to declare what is harmful content online. 42% are comfortable with that approach. 28% say the law is needed but think the minister is too powerful, while 20% say the minister's power means they don't actually agree with the law. So overall support for some sort of law is strong, but there is clearly major concern over the minister having that sort of power. And breaking it down by party, so this is just the cohort saying yes, they support the law. Labor highest, no surprise, at 57, but Coalition also relatively high at 49. The Greens a fair bit lower. Now, they have younger voters that tend to be a bit more cynical when they're told they need protection from the internet, and then One Nation in last spot.
1: Barnaby Joyce has revealed he has been discussing an election deal with the Coalition. Talking to News 24, he says he's been talking to very senior Liberals about a possible supply and confidence agreement if One Nation wins the next federal election.
3: We would offer supply and confidence to the Coalition, and on the premise of solid policy outcomes that we would want for that to happen. And we would want there to be clear acknowledgement that they are our policy outcomes, and we'd have a regimen then of looking at legislation as it came forward.
4: You'd expect them to give you confidence and supply.
3: Yep. Well, that's what we're offering them, and isn't that what people want? I've had discussions, Andrew, with very, very senior Liberals about precisely this.
1: Mr. Joyce declined to reveal who he spoke to specifically. He maintains he's been discussing the agreement with the appropriate people. An 11-year-old boy is fighting for his life after being shot in the face inside a Sydney home. Police have charged an 18-year-old man as they search for others who fled the scene and attempt to piece together what led up to the shooting.
5: We can't show you his face or tell you his name, but the loved ones of this 11-year-old boy want you to know him as an innocent young man who's full of life. And tonight, as he fights for his life, they say they haven't given up hope. 5 o'clock yesterday afternoon on Fairway Drive. The young boy was inside this unit block with five other men when a single shot was fired, striking him in his chin and neck.
6: There were just police coming in every 3 or 4 minutes, police cars coming in.
5: He was stretchered away in a mercy dash to hospital as three 18-year-old men were taken from the scene and into custody.
7: We do not know, and we are not eliminating any possibility about how this tragic situation happened.
5: One of them, Isaac Bishara, charged with concealing a serious offence. He allegedly knows something but isn't saying. Tonight, he remains behind bars.
8: Yeah, he's doing all right. Obviously, it's tragic circumstances, but that's all I'm really prepared to say at the moment.
5: Police are still looking for the gun and at least two other men who were in the unit at the time of the shooting. Where did the gun go, Mr. Nasser? Does he have any idea?
8: No comment on that at the moment. Sorry.
5: 24 hours after the shooting and with everyone still refusing to cooperate, police remain very much in the dark. Was the 11-year-old boy playing with that gun when it discharged, and did that weapon belong to one of the 18-year-olds with alleged underworld links?
7: A number of individuals that were inside the unit at the time are well known to New South Wales Police, and their association with organised crime is being considered by investigators.
5: As police step up their hunt, the family are tonight by their little boy's side.
1: A new complainant in the trial of Alan Jones says he felt powerless and disgusting. The executive alleges the veteran broadcaster touched him without his consent during their first meeting at an event several years ago.
9: Nearly 2 months in, this has become a well-worn path for Alan Jones.
10: Back again.
9: The end of his trial now getting closer. The fourth of five complainants taking to the witness stand today, known as H, an executive who met Jones for the first time at an event in Sydney several years ago. It's alleged during a conversation with two other guests, Jones placed his hand on the man's back, sliding it down his spine before resting his hand on his bottom. The prosecution asking him why he didn't react at the time. "I didn't want to cause a scene. I thought that could potentially ruin the night. I felt a bit powerless in that situation." The days following, he told his boss and a colleague about the incident. "I said that I felt disgusting. It's really the first time I've understood what women have been going through for all these years." But according to Jones's defence, it simply never happened. Mr. Jones did not run his hands down your back. Yes, he did. He did not rest his hands on your buttocks. Yes, he did. He did not touch you inappropriately in any fashion. He absolutely did. H never made a formal complaint about Jones to his workplace. Instead, he went to Sydney Morning Herald journalist Kate McClymont, telling her Jones was a pig, upset about what he'd done. The trial continues.
1: Victoria's anti-corruption laws could be strengthened even further as the Coalition pushes for greater scrutiny of current and former ministers. State political reporter Georgie Dickerson has the details from Melbourne.
11: The Coalition wants to remove public interest immunity, which can be used to protect certain government information, including material distributed in Cabinet. The opposition argues the protection should not be available as a reason for withholding certain information from hearings. It will move amendments on two separate bills this week, seeking to remove the protection from both IBAC hearings and royal commissions.
12: Daniel Andrews and Jacinta Allen have a cover-up power. Because they sat as members of Cabinet, they have Cabinet privilege. And so when IBAC or the Royal Commission come asking questions, those two former members of Cabinet have the power to say, "I don't want to answer those questions and I'm invoking my privilege."
11: Other further changes made by Labor would include more public hearings, forcing the anti-corruption watchdog to publish reports sooner and potentially making the laws retrospective. Labor's reforms would significantly broaden IBAC's reach, allowing it to investigate serious misconduct even when no criminal offence is alleged. The watchdog would also get new powers to track public money as it moves through private companies and subcontractors. But the Premier was not clear on whether his government would agree to the Coalition's amendment.
13: "I was open to doing what we need to do on public hearings with the appropriate safeguards.
1: Right, we're interrupting this story to take you live now to the United Nations General Assembly in New York, where US President Donald Trump is currently speaking.
14: United States, distinguished delegates, ambassadors, and fellow leaders, it's my great honor to welcome the world to America as we celebrate 250 years of glorious freedom and independence. 2.5 centuries after the cause of liberty found its home on this continent, I can report to you with pride that America is back and our country is stronger today than ever before. Our economy is the envy of the world. Our military is the most powerful on earth. Our technology is second to none, and we are leading in virtually everything. Our energy is fueling the planet. America is rising. Our nation is growing. Our power is expanding. Our country is doing better than ever before. And our future is very, very bright. Since I took office, we have created more than 1 million new private sector jobs, and more Americans are working today by far than ever before. Last week, it was announced that the poverty rate has reached its lowest level in American history. We lifted 1.5 million Americans out of poverty last year alone, another record. The African American and Hispanic American poverty rates are at all-time lows. Real household incomes for Americans have soared to the highest level in history, 87,000 on average, surpassing the prior record that I set in my first term. From day one, my administration has worked to remove every single unnecessary regulation and obstacle to doing business in America. We passed the largest tax cuts in American history, and as a result, more money is being invested in the United States right now than has ever been invested in any nation anywhere in the world. U.S. stock markets have set 80 all-time records, and that's just in the last 12 months. We've secured commitments for $21 trillion in new investments from all over the planet, compared to less than $1 trillion in 4 years in the previous administration. 2 years ago, our country was dead, and now we have the hottest country anywhere in the world. Before I took office, we had the worst and most dangerous border on earth, and now we have the most secure border in American history. Nobody comes in unless they're invited, unless they have permission. In the past 16 months, zero illegal aliens have been admitted to the United States, and that's done by some very sophisticated people. It's not done by the Trump administration. Zero. As a result, last year we achieved the largest drop in violent crime ever recorded. The murder rate has plummeted to its lowest level in 125 years since the year 1900. I sent our crime busters into Memphis, Tennessee, and New Orleans, Louisiana, and crime in each place went down over 80%, and it'll go down still further. More importantly, when I arrived on January 20th of last year in Washington, D.C., it was riddled with crime, and now crime is down 87%, and we're going for 100. Tourism is, if you take a look, and I guess a lot of you have been there, tourism is thriving, restaurants are bustling, and people are proud of our nation's capital. They're proud like never before. We've invested more money in the United States military in the past 12 months than ever before. And this term, it'll be $1.5 trillion. We inherited a dark age of America from the previous administration, and we turned it into the golden age of America. The entire world is being lifted by the wealth, strength, spirit, and momentum of a newly energized and a very powerful United States of America. And just as we moved quickly to address problems we inherited at home, we have acted with decisiveness and speed to reshape the world stage and solve problems that have plagued us for far too long. Every leader in this room, and your great leaders, many great leaders, I know all of you very well, but they know that given only a short time to make this world better, safer, and more prosperous for our children, for the people on earth, we have to take advantage of it. As president of the most extraordinary nation in history, I have no interest in leaving dangers to grow for another day. I do not believe in letting problems fester. They only become harder to solve. So while others have talked, I have acted. While others have spoken of peace, I have made peace. While others have ignored threats, I have confronted them. While others have talked of courage, America has shown it. While others have promised strength, I have used it to make America the most powerful country in the world. Working with many nations in this room, we are solving decades of intractable challenges, and we are settling years of unfinished business, and we're doing it well. There is no better example of a danger that was allowed to gather strength at the world's peril than the number one sponsor of terror, the Islamic Republic of Iran. For 51 years, the fanatical Iranian regime has ruled by bloodshed and mass murder, spreading death and carnage and chaos across the entire Middle East and beyond. They were the bully of the Middle East, but they are the bully no more. From the first day I entered the political arena, I've been unwavering. I will never allow Iran to have a nuclear weapon. Upon taking office last year, I immediately opened negotiations with Iran and offered them full economic cooperation in exchange for ending their nuclear program and support for terror, but they refused. They absolutely refused. That was a big mistake. Then, in Operation Midnight Hammer, the U.S. military obliterated their nuclear program beneath mountains of rubble. And again, I urged Iran to make a deal, and again, they refused. The regime continued building a vast missile and drone stockpile that threatened the security of every American service member in the region and everyone else in the region. They also made a missile that was capable of hitting Europe, and they were very proud of it. I hope the Europeans realize that. Iran's goal was to complete their mad dash to a nuclear bomb from behind this conventional ballistic missile shield. If they had succeeded, that wicked regime would have been free to spread terror and death forever, knowing that any attempt to stop them would face an arsenal of nuclear annihilation. In America, we just marked the 25th anniversary of the worst terror attack in history, September 11th, which killed 3,000 people just a few miles from here. It was an unbelievably terrible time. In 2 weeks, we will mark the third anniversary of the October 7th attack in Israel, where terrorists funded by Iran tortured, mutilated, and killed 1,200 very innocent civilians, including dozens of Americans and many babies, little, tiny, beautiful babies. Iran's supreme leader celebrated that massacre and called it a service to humanity. The same regime slaughtered over 72,000 of its citizens this year. Recently, 10,000 were killed for protesting. Just imagine such a vile regime were ever empowered to carry out large-scale terror attacks from behind a nuclear shield. This was the reality we had to confront, a reality that far too many preferred to ignore. They all ignored it. Many presidents and many others just wanted to ignore it. They were unwilling to do anything about it, but they knew the problem. After giving Iran every chance for a deal, I took action to ensure that neither the United States nor any nation in this hall would ever have to face such a nightmare, such a catastrophic problem. As a result of Operation Epic Fury, all 159 ships of their Navy are now lying at the bottom of the sea. Likewise, their Air Force is gone. Their radar is gone. Their anti-aircraft equipment is gone. Their missiles and drone manufacturing capacity is almost gone. Their economy is gone. The only thing that isn't gone is inflation, which is destroying their country and is now well over 300%. Yet even after we agreed to a ceasefire for nuclear discussions, Iran promptly violated it with brazen acts of terrorism against civilian ships from other countries. I want to thank the UN Security Council for voting overwhelmingly to pass a resolution condemning Iran's despicable terrorist attacks on commercial shipping. Thank you very much. That resolution, I'm pleased to say, received more co-sponsors from UN member nations than any Security Council resolution in history. That's something. Now we must be equally united in maintaining pressure. The United States Navy has recently escorted more than 1 billion barrels of oil out of the Strait of Hormuz, and more oil is flowing than at any point since the start of the war. We're taking 22, 25, 30, 32, and 37 ships out, respectively, every single day, every single night. But I have a big decision to make. Will a deal be made with Iran that lets them rebuild and create a far greater country than it ever was before? Maybe one of the greatest in the Middle East or even the world? Or do I annihilate the Islamic Republic and do it quickly, never giving them a chance to kill and destroy people and countries again? Do I drive them into hell with no chance of survival and no hope of future greatness or generations? But I believe we'll make a deal right after the election, because it doesn't make sense for them not to. They're waiting to see how I do in the midterm election. What they don't realize is that I'm not running. I did that already and won in a landslide. We won in a giant landslide, and I'll be here for 2.5 years. The Republican Party is running, and I'll be helping them, but I am not running. I gave absolutely no credence and will not give credence to the election when it comes to Iran. It doesn't even enter my mind. The only thing that does is that Iran will never have a nuclear weapon. The cowards and traitors, thank you. Thank you. The cowards and traitors would love to say the United States is low on munitions, but that's not true. We have more munitions than we could ever possibly even think of using, and we're building them at levels that we have never done before. We are adding to our stockpiles faster than we have ever been able to do before. Top-of-the-line stuff. In addition, in the very near future, massive munition plants will be opening. There are 18 of them being built by the greatest defense companies in the world right now. 18 under construction. Some of them very quickly will be completed. They're almost there. And that rapid construction will be leading to very rapid deployment of missiles of every type and ammunition of every type, and we'll be able to supply our allies at a much faster rate than we're doing right now. I call on all nations to join us in enforcing the complete economic isolation of Iran until they stop their attacks on commercial shipping, relinquish their nuclear ambitions, and cease their support of terror. The terrorist regime is behaving badly, not because they are strong and confident, but because they are weak and desperate. If we stand united, we will soon see a world free of the last 51-year menace of Iranian terror, and oil prices will come plummeting down even lower than they were at the start of the conflict. And they were very low. In the United States, they were really low. With courage and resolve, anything is possible. Big changes can happen, and happen fast. 1 year ago, when I addressed the great leaders in this hall, the war in Gaza was still raging brutally. The hostages were still deep in Hamas tunnels, and there was no end in sight. It was never going to be resolved. But here on the sidelines of the General Assembly, we took the first steps. It changed everything. A few weeks later, we ended the war in Gaza, saving untold thousands of lives. We also brought home all remaining hostages, both living and dead, every single one of them. Thank you. Thank you. Everyone thought it was a miracle that we were able to do so, and people celebrated in the streets. I want to express my gratitude to the United Nations Security Council for their unanimous endorsement of our 20-point Gaza peace plan and for officially approving the Board of Peace. It's going to be a very significant group of people. Nearly 30 countries have joined the board, which I am honored to chair. And we're thankful to many of those member nations for contributing billions and billions of dollars to relief. And it goes right to the rebuilding and relief of Morocco, Bahrain. These are the countries that gave Qatar, Kuwait, Kazakhstan, Saudi Arabia, Turkey, Uzbekistan, and many more. That money goes right to the source, right where they need it, and they desperately need it. And those countries have been very generous, and others also are stepping up at numbers that nobody would even believe because they want to see people live. They want to see the humanitarian thing happen properly. They've been fantastic. I also want to thank those who have committed troops, police, and training to help stabilize Gaza, including Indonesia, Morocco, Albania, Kosovo, Kazakhstan, Egypt, Jordan, and more. Since I took office, it has been my great honor to settle 8 wars and in so doing become friendly with the leaders of many of those countries. It was a great honor to do it. Numerous of these wars have gone on for many years and even decades. The reason I was able to make these settlements was the use of my relationships, very special relationships to this day, very, very special. Trade, the use of tariffs and the threat of tariffs, and various other reasons depending on the country. Among them, in terms of settlement, Cambodia and Thailand, Kosovo and Serbia, the Democratic Republic of the Congo and Rwanda, Pakistan and India, Armenia and Azerbaijan, and of course the war in Gaza, which, as I stated previously, includes the return of all hostages, both living and dead. Almost every one of these countries wrote me a letter of thank you. The Prime Minister of Pakistan, terrific man, said that Donald Trump was responsible for saving 30 million lives and probably many more than that. The president of Azerbaijan said President Trump in 6 months did a miracle. It was an absolute miracle that nobody thought could be done. The prime minister of Armenia said this breakthrough would simply not have been possible without President Trump's personal engagement and his resolute commitment to peace. The president of Cambodia stated President Trump's extraordinary statesmanship, marked by his commitment to resolving conflicts and preventing catastrophic wars through visionary, innovative diplomacy, was most recently demonstrated in his decisive role in brokering an immediate and unconditional ceasefire and peace. This timely intervention, which averted a potentially devastating conflict, was vital in preventing a great loss of lives and paved the way towards the restoration of peace. The president of Rwanda said when President Trump saw the opportunity to contribute to peace, he immediately took it. This conflict has lasted for 32 years. Millions and millions of people have died. We got it settled. We've seen countless mediations and efforts, but none has succeeded in resolving the underlying issues. President Donald Trump issued a new and effective statement that really has brought great peace and space through really a breakthrough that we thought was impossible. We're working very closely with the leaders of Russia and Ukraine, and we will get that one done. It's going to happen, I think, more quickly than people understand. They've had it. 25,000 young people, mostly soldiers, a month are dying. 25,000 a month. And I look at those battlefield pictures and I really don't want to see them anymore. It's so horrible to see. 25,000 a month, both sides. In addition, the United States and Iran will definitely get it done. We will get it done one way or the other. It's going to be done. It's going to be done fast. A lot has happened since we last gathered here 1 year ago. In January, at my direction, the United States military conducted a massive military operation penetrating deep into the Venezuelan capital, Caracas, descended on a heavily defended and fortified military base, one that was supposed to be flawless against attack, and arrested the outlaw dictator, real criminal, Nicolas Maduro. Since that day, hundreds of Venezuelan political prisoners have been freed. They've let them out of jails. And we're working closely with the leaders of Venezuela to forge a much better future for the Venezuelan people. Last month, we signed the largest oil deal in history, covering 65 billion barrels of oil, which will benefit both Venezuela and the United States enormously and help drive down the cost of energy all over the world. And that is starting to perk right now. It's coming out. The biggest oil companies in the world are going in, and the numbers are absolutely incredible. When you add the United States and Venezuela together, we have more than 60% of the oil in the world. So it's perhaps the biggest deal. It was a war, but it's perhaps the biggest deal ever made. To the victor belong the spoils. You've all heard that. Our actions in Venezuela are proof that the United States will no longer permit threats to America to gain a foothold anywhere in the Western Hemisphere. And if necessary, we will use our unmatched military might to secure the vital national interests of the United States. As you know, Venezuela had the finest equipment in the world from other countries, and guess what? It didn't work. Didn't even come close to working. For decades, other administrations allowed much of this region to be dominated by vicious gangs and bloodthirsty drug cartels, destabilized by uncontrolled migration and infiltrated by hostile foreign adversaries, foreign, sick, demented adversaries. But not anymore. We are reasserting American power, including American military power, where necessary, in our region and around the world to create a safer future for all of us. It's happening, and it's happening quickly. Upon taking office, I designated the drug cartels as foreign terrorist organizations and unleashed the United States Armed Forces to eliminate them. The cartels are the ISIS of the Western Hemisphere, not good people. They're enemies at war with civilization, using murder, rape, torture, and extortion as instruments of terror. Like ISIS, they should be killed, exiled, or detained as enemy combatants without the possibility of release, which is what we're doing. To that end, the United States has carried out dozens of strikes on cartel drug boats, destroying 97% of the drugs coming into the ocean and sea. You've seen it. They disappear very quickly, and we're down 90%. They're down 97%. Nobody thought that was possible. It was a big source of delivery. And 3 months ago, we terminated the leader of the Venezuelan gang, Tren de Aragua. Mexico is the epicenter of the cartel violence, unfortunately. It's unacceptable for the United States to share a 2,000-mile border with a territory controlled by enemy cartels. So Mexico must reclaim control of its soil from the enemies of humanity. My administration is also seeking a fundamental change in the situation in Cuba, where the communist regime is under great pressure, the biggest pressure they've ever been under. It's an absolutely failed state. It's failing like never before, and it will fall. Marco Rubio is handling a negotiation. He's deep into negotiations with Cuba. Let's see what happens. We'll not allow a haven for foreign adversaries to threaten America on our own doorstep. It's right at our doorstep. The Cuban regime has also spent decades coordinating with the left-wing radicals and communist networks here in the United States. As our State Department has detailed, they've cultivated ties to subversive and radical groups such as the Communist Party USA, Antifa, and the Democrat Socialists of America. Communism will never be coming to America, but freedom will be coming to Cuba, and safety and security will be coming to Mexico. I'm very proud to tell you we have a very good relationship with the Mexican government. We've made great strides, very great strides with Mexico. They don't want the cartels either. And when that day comes, this entire region will be a better, safer, and more beautiful place in which to live and thrive. As I announced just days ago, the United States has also reached an unprecedented agreement regarding the northern frontier of North America, the large and strategically vital piece of land known as Greenland. This agreement made with the Kingdom of Denmark, an incredible, beautiful country, and the Greenland people itself, gives the United States permanent control over security and all other needs on that territory. We will have the complete ability to do what is necessary to defend the American continent and also Europe and other places. No U.S. adversary will ever be permitted to establish a military presence in Greenland anymore or make sensitive investments there without our express written approval. We will immediately begin the process of developing a large military presence in the appropriate locations. We'll be building two very major military bases. This agreement will be signed later today, and I look forward to working with the wonderful people of Denmark and Greenland. It's been a great experience, amazing experience, and we've really formed a bond in doing it. By expanding America's footprint in the Arctic and North Atlantic, this deal also protects Europe in addition to America and greatly protects them. It also very much enhances NATO, with who has a great leader. And Mark, I know you're in the audience, and you are indeed a great leader, Mark Rutte, which is now growing stronger than ever before. NATO is doing things that nobody thought they would be able to do, including raising their number to 5% from 2%. Number that's a protection that's going to be much greater protection for them. We continue to seek and end the disastrous war between Russia and Ukraine, which is killing, as I said, thousands and thousands of people every month. Last week, in honor of Senator Lindsey Graham, I signed a powerful new law passed by Congress, providing me with enormous new tariff authorities, and if necessary, I will have to use them. It's time to stop the killing. I also want to recognize the extraordinary work of our great First Lady. It's time to stop the killing. I also want to recognize the extraordinary work of our great First Lady.

And today she's hosting a gathering of Fostering the Future Together, which has nearly 60 members to help improve the lives of young people all over the world. So, Melania, thank you very much. Great job. Great job you're doing. Led by Ambassador Michael Waltz here at the United Nations, we have also worked with many countries in this room to implement the most sweeping UN reforms in history. We cut the UN budget for the first time ever, slashing it by 15% in 2026 and eliminating more than 4,000 positions from the UN bureaucracy. The United Nations has great, great potential. I've said that for many years. But it must stop imposing the far-left agenda of globalist bureaucrats who nobody ever elected. Last year, my administration was forced to intervene to stop an obscure UN body, the International Maritime Organization, from secretly establishing a first-ever global carbon tax, a very expensive tax, to raise international shipping costs by 10 to 20% and maybe more than that. There is no global government, and while I'm president, there will be no global taxes. The United States is equally opposed to the out-of-control. Thank you. Thank you very much. The United States is equally opposed to the out-of-control institution known as the International Criminal Court. We will never allow U.S. service members or anyone else to be investigated or given show trials by an anti-American tribunal with no jurisdiction over us. They're an evil group of people. I call on all nations that are members of the ICC to officially resign from this rogue institution immediately. It is equally unacceptable that with all the genuine atrocities in the world, the UN's top human rights officials spend their time criticizing the United States for protecting our children from transgender mutilization and transgender insanity, and enforcing our immigration laws. What they do is unbelievable, what they do. It's transgender mutilization of our children. The craven hypocrites of Human Rights Council have little to say about the persecution of Christians. I mean, Christians are being persecuted all over the world. It's not even believable. I never thought I'd say it. But it's been happening for a long time. So this is persecution of Christians or the crimes of the world's most repressive regimes. Yet they want America to open up our borders to gangs and criminals from world's most dangerous places. They want the worst people to come in from the worst places on earth, and we don't do it anymore. We did do it, but we don't do that anymore. It is deeply ironic that the United Nations has an entire institution, the UNESCO group of people and countries, devoted to protecting cultural heritage, yet with their ceaseless promotion of mass migration, these globalists are actively destroying the greatest cultures and most extraordinary heritage in all of history. There is no human right to illegal immigration, but there is a right to remain a sovereign nation, and we want to remain a sovereign nation, and so should you. The United States also totally rejects any attempt to construct a globalist scheme to control for the artificial intelligence, globalist scheme to control for the artificial intelligence being spoken of so much now, hereinafter officially called super intelligence, changing the name, in that the use of the word artificial makes intelligence fake. It makes it sound fake, and it is not fake. It's actually amazing, but we have to be careful. In fact, it is exactly the opposite of what it purports. From this point forward, all of United States documents and hopefully the world's will be changed to use the much more accurate term super as opposed to artificial. So it's super intelligence. In other words, welcome to the new world of super intelligence dash SI. SI. Let's see if that goes. It sounds much better. It is much better, and it's much more accurate. Let's see if I have any power. Maybe I do, and maybe I don't. We're going to find out pretty soon. Superintelligence. Every major new technology brings challenges, and superintelligence is no exception.
Yet the very same people who said we'll all be dead

0: in 12 years because of global warming, a name since reborn to climate change because the planet was cooling, not warming, and nobody was dead. These are the same people that are now saying that AI is going to kill us all, that robots are going to attack us, and that everything is going to be a total disaster. Same group of people. This is the group that came up with the Russia, Russia, Russia hoax, the Ukraine, Ukraine, Ukraine hoax, climate change, open borders. Whoever wins AI, you have to remember this, and now I say, whoever wins SI, whoever wins super intelligent, wins. That's the group that wins. And we're leading now over China by a lot and everyone else, and we're going to keep it that way. We're going to keep it very, very straight and very strong. I'm not going to stifle growth of something that will be bigger than the Industrial Revolution. Many say bigger than the Industrial Revolution or the Internet itself. And we will be very careful, and that's why we have a Department of Justice, and we've already used it having to do with this very subject, and used it very powerfully. Everything worked out very well and very quickly. And other law enforcement bodies that will rein things in if we have to do that. But we will only encourage superintelligence. We're going to encourage it, not rein it in. We're going to watch it closely through the Department of Justice. The United States leads the world in superintelligence and will continue to do so safely and responsibly. Americans have never been a nation that retreats from a frontier or shrinks from a challenge, no matter how great or how daunting that challenge may be. Freedom was not a gift that Americans won easily after 250 years, and it is not one that we will ever, ever, ever surrender. It was right here in New York City that George Washington ordered the Declaration of Independence read to his troops in 1776. As they listened to those immortal words for the first time, the Patriots could see across the waters of New York Harbor to a British invasion fleet, more than 100 ships strong, which had just arrived to crush the cause of liberty. Thousands of soldiers getting off those ships. Nobody stood a chance, but we won, and we won decisively. Those first Americans knew that it is not enough merely to believe in great principles. We must also have the will and the courage and the strength to defend them. As we gather in this same city 2.5 centuries later to discuss the great events of our time, that is the challenge for every nation in this room. If we go forward strong and united against the enemies of all humanity, if we reject the voices who would have us give in to fear and doubt, if we refuse to shrink from our duties to our people, then together, through bold action, we will make this world far safer and a far better place. We will leave our nations far stronger. We will grow our economies far bigger. And we will not just speak of peace, prosperity, and justice here at the United Nations. We will stand for them all over the world. Together, we will build a future for our people that is brighter, more hopeful, and more magnificent than ever before. Thank you. God bless the nations of the world, and God bless America. Thank you very much, everybody.
1: On behalf of the Assembly.
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1: Good evening and welcome to the show. I'm Jamie Rogers, sitting in for Peter Credlin, who's away today. Here's what's coming up on Credlin. A major warning for the government tonight, with news polls showing two-thirds of Australians want immigration cut. So is Canberra listening? And as Labor bets on artificial intelligence to power Australia's future, the global race is on to make sure humans stay in control. So where do we draw the line? Plus, the Intergenerational Report says Australia's birth rate is on the slide. So could fixing the nation's broken childcare system help turn those numbers around? And another hefty promise from Labor that household energy costs could fall by more than $4,000, but only if families use solar power and electrify their homes and cars. We are watching the integrity of women's sport diminish before our eyes. And the silence from people who claim to champion women is almost impossible to ignore. Women have spent generations fighting for their own competitions, for recognition, for funding, for television coverage, for the chance to become professional athletes. And they got there. Millions watch, stadiums are filling. Young girls are growing up knowing there's a place for them at the highest level of sport. Yet after all that progress, we're now too frightened to have an honest conversation about what the women's category even means. Today we learn that a transgender athlete who previously competed in elite men's hockey has won a women's best and fairest award in Victoria. The player scored 27 goals in the regular season, another 5 in the finals, and received 33 votes to take out the award. This is a women's competition that includes girls as young as 14. Some of the women who play in this competition are furious. They've spoken anonymously to the Herald Sun out of fear of backlash. One said she was so angry. Another said competing against biological males can feel scary. Enough. Don't tell female athletes that women's sport matters and then look the other way when they raise questions about fairness and safety. Sport has recognised biological differences between men and women for generations. That's why we created women's categories. If those differences didn't matter, we wouldn't need women's sport in the first place.
2: And the reality is that we talk about female-only spaces, female-only sports, female-only services. They don't exist anymore after this decision. They don't exist. If a man can identify as a woman and enter these places and spaces, what's the point? Everything may as well just be mixed sex. Mm.
1: Respecting transgender Australians and protecting them from discrimination doesn't mean pretending biological sex doesn't matter. And that balance shouldn't require women surrendering their rights for somebody else to have theirs. And biological women shouldn't have to apologise for asking whether their sporting category remains fair. So where is everyone standing up for women's sport? Where are all those women who are outraged about the Sydney Sweeney ad last week?
3: It's about the messaging and the context. You use a woman in an ad like this and you sexualise her and you market it as just sports. It reduces her place within sport to just being valued for her appearance and her sexuality rather than the athleticism in the sport. And why this matters is because women have fought so hard to be respected and valued within sports. And we want to be valued for what we can do, not what we look like.
1: We'll turn that anger into saving women's sport. Don't tear down a woman who's advertising a sports betting company that she part owns. If women's sport is worth celebrating, then surely it's worth debating about how its integrity is protected. Which leads to another question that needs answering. Why are female players being left to fight this themselves? Where are the sporting administrators? Where are the Labor politicians who can fix this? Both One Nation and the Coalition have said they'll put the definition of male and female back into the Sex Discrimination Act if they win the next election. But this can be done now. Labor constantly says they're champions of women. Well, actions speak louder than words. Women and girls need you. Stand up for them. Or they'll end up being the ones that walks away from sport. and that will be a travesty. Enough. Are we strengthening anti-establishment politics through our obsession with political clickbait? Every day, it seems, there's another headline designed to provoke outrage about Pauline Hanson and One Nation. Australia has some enormous challenges ahead. Yesterday's intergenerational report was another reminder of that. We should be talking about how we grow our economy, help young Australians get ahead, and set this country up for the future, and how we turn this ship around. And yet, what are we talking about? What the Ku Klux Klan thinks about Pauline Hanson. Yes, the Ku Klux Klan, an American organisation with an appalling history of racism, intimidation and violence. Last night, Australian viewers were treated to the KKK's view on Australian politics.
0: Is it heartening for you to see someone like anti-immigration Pauline Hanson doing well in Australia?
4: It's heartening, yeah, it's encouraging, absolutely.
1: Now, seriously, what value did that interview add to our political debate? Did anyone at Channel 9 stop to consider whether giving this oxygen helped the political movement the story was scrutinising? One Nation's Barnaby Joyce was scathing about the interview.
5: I mean, it's just nutsful that you would say a person who I've never met and never intend to meet, hasn't anything to do with my life, from a group I despise, is somehow related to me because they said they knew of us. I mean, just honest to goodness. I mean, it's really a question for Channel 9. I mean, mate, is that where you're at?
1: Pauline Hanson has commented through social media, saying the Ku Klux Klan is a white supremacist organisation with a long history of racial hatred, terror and violence. Any suggestion that One Nation or its supporters endorse the KKK or share its ideology is absurd and offensive. And Ms Hanson is right. In a statement, Nine's national news director Hugh Nalion stood by the documentary, saying the inclusion of Mr Robb's comments does not constitute endorsement of those views, nor of the comparison he chose to make. But here's where this all gets interesting. This is the same Nine network that parted ways with Karl Stefanovic earlier this year after the controversy surrounding his interview with British activist Tommy Robinson on his independent podcast. Nine said at the time it was no longer possible for Karl to continue hosting the Today Show while doing that podcast. Yet now we're watching the views of a Ku Klux Klan leader being broadcast on Australian television news. So where's the line? Would this interview have been treated differently if the KKK leader had been praising someone other than Pauline Hanson? Now, this isn't a defence of Pauline Hanson, but more a question about where Australian political coverage is heading. Because increasingly, the political conversation seems to be driven by the most outrageous comment, the most inflammatory association, and the headline most likely to make people angry. Every time Pauline Hanson or One Nation becomes the centre of another outrage, it reinforces the anti-establishment argument which One Nation has built much of its support. That's the political and media landscape that it's out to get them. While at the same time, policy debate that Australia desperately needs is being drowned out. The Coalition has released a number of policies. If elected, they intend to address the enormous issue of bracket creep, cut the tobacco excise by 80% to tackle the explosion of crime, plan for a fuel price shield, they've pledged to reverse Labor's changes to negative gearing and capital gains tax, and rewrite the school curriculum to restore national pride and Western values. But so much of the political conversation is consumed by the latest fight involving One Nation. And that's a problem for the Coalition. They can't get cut through on economic policy if no one's talking about it. And you can't have a serious contest of ideas if politics becomes an endless outrage machine. Pauline Hanson should be challenged on what she says, but so should Labor and the Coalition. Australian politics will be better served if little less time is spent asking what the grand wizard of the Ku Klux Klan thinks about our politicians, and a little more time asking what our politicians plan to do for Australia. Well, let's head to Canberra now for tonight's political headlines with political reporter Ruben Spargo.
6: Good evening. Pauline Hanson is attacking Channel 9, accusing the network of trying to link One Nation to the Ku Klux Klan. Nine News says the KKK's Grand Wizard raised One Nation unprompted before filming, leading to the reporter to ask for his views on camera.
0: Is it heartening for you to see someone like anti-immigration Pauline Hanson doing well in Australia?
4: Yeah, it's encouraging, absolutely.
6: Senator Hanson says any suggestion One Nation or its supporters endorse the KKK or share its ideology is absurd and offensive. The Albanese government is resisting calls for another round of petrol price relief. Unleaded is above $2.30 a litre in every capital city.
7: Yeah, it's not something that we've been discussing or considering.
6: The coalition is promising to cut the fuel excise for as long as global oil prices remain above $100 a barrel. A group of foreign leaders are calling for tougher rules around the world's most powerful AI. They're warning the technology is racing ahead of safeguards.
8: Well, Australia played a central role in the statement.
6: What Donald Trump and Xi Jinping discuss on the sidelines of the UN later this week could be crucial.
1: All right, let's jump into the news out of Canberra. The latest news poll still being felt, with Labor notching up its worst results since 2012. While the Prime Minister is in New York to receive an award from the UN, here to discuss this and plenty more, News 24 political editor Andrew Clennell. Andrew, welcome. The polling shows two-thirds of Australians, including 44% of Labor voters, support cutting immigration levels. And this is around concern with the pressure on housing and infrastructure. This issue certainly isn't going away, is it?
9: No, and I mean, that's why the government announced that they were going to cut net migration last week. I mean, that was the Home Affairs Minister, Tony Burke, and then this week Jim Chalmers comes out and says the fertility rate's going to 1.34, implying that we need immigration for the workforce. So
1: he almost said that's why immigration's so important.
9: I know. So there has been talk these two are at odds, these ministers, and I guess they represent different interests in government. One's a border cop and one's Treasury. But I think it just illustrates the problem, doesn't it? Because Australians appear to think we've had too much immigration. In some instances, it's some of our culture has changed. A lot of Australians don't like. They don't like. You know, Bondi feeds into that. And on the other hand, they think there's not enough housing. This is creating more traffic, more housing, whatever. On the other hand, we've got this massively ageing population. We need workers. So, but if One Nation comes in and says, look, we've got too much migration, that's a very popular message. Mm. And what's happened, as has happened so much in politics, really since Bondi those past few months, is the majors are following One Nation. And I think that's a fascinating dynamic in federal politics at the moment. You've got this party with the least seats having such influence over policy direction of the two major parties.
1: You're right. It does look as though One Nation is driving the agenda specifically around immigration. There's a few others that they've come out quite hard for when it comes to policy. Are you hearing much about when the coalition will release the more detail when it comes to their immigration policy?
9: So my understanding is that'll be occurring before the next parliamentary sitting week, which is mid-October. So, I mean, I think we saw One Nation leading into a sitting week announce theirs. Mm. I reckon the Libs probably go for the same tactic and try and grab the agenda for once. Mm. It'll be about how much they differentiate with the government, because the government's already announced this policy claiming they're going to cut back. So how much further are the Libs going to cut it back, and what other measures are they going to put in place? Like, they've talked about a safe countries list to have certain regions of the world where the potential terrorists could come, not come here. I think they'll lean into that sort of thing. But will they get any actual traction with it? I mean, when you've got a news poll where you've got One Nation 30, Labor 27, Coalition 19, Greens 13, the Coalition are heading towards the Greens more than they're heading up towards One Nation. So they desperately need 3 or 4 points at least.
1: Do you think the Coalition's latest announcement when it comes to the fuel cut, that could help drive some of the traction in the polls?
9: Difficult to say. I mean, has it been noticed out there? Look, I thought I had Barnaby Joyce on Politics Now this afternoon. I thought it was quite extraordinary, because I said, are you talking to senior people about confidence and supply for the coalition? He says, yes, and the other way. In other words, he claims he's talking to senior coalition people about the Libs and Nats giving confidence and supply to a One Nation government. I mean, can you believe this? So, I mean, the only cautionary thing I would say around this is One Nation will have state representation. They got inexperienced leaders in New South Wales and Victoria. Will they do things which make people think these guys aren't ready? When it comes towards an actual campaign and a poll, will people think, well, they're not quite ready? If they look like they're forming government, will people pull their votes back? And also the British example, where they changed leader to Andy Burnham and reform have gone backwards. So those are the things which could play into One Nation staying at its current level or its vote dropping. What we do know is they will have significant representation in the next parliament. I can't see anything other than that occurring, and particularly in the Senate. They're odds on to have balance of power in the Senate, which, of course, changes Australian politics.
1: Yeah, it's fascinating to watch, and no doubt you'll keep us updated quite frequently up until the next election. I want to move on now to artificial intelligence. And obviously Anthony Albanese is over in New York, and Australia has joined this international push for safeguards around AI. Governments are calling for more human oversight and controls, predominantly around just the safety risk. Do you think this is interesting? Because it does follow the intergenerational report where the government said it was ready to hang its hat on AI and it felt like they were going to go sort of all in on it. And then now they've come out wanting to put in these really strong safeguards. What do you make of this?
9: Well, I mean, they've been overtaken by the international debate. I mean, when the leader of the AI company say, you know, we got real problems, we need guardrails, then the government's got to act. Before that, it was all AI is great. We want the data centers here. We're not really in charge of this debate, are we? I mean, President Trump and President Xi are, and the companies. So it's nice for us to have our say. It's actually nice for us to get some of the businesses here because at least we can regulate them, I guess. But you know, you look over the UN, we're signing a statement with 20 countries, it's utterly meaningless. What have we got to do with it? You know, I mean, Trump and Xi meeting's more important, and then can you trust Xi to act on any guarantees he gives? Of all the issues that worry me, Jamie, I think this is the biggest, to be honest, because the technology is going so fast, it's like, where are we going to end up? And, I kind of fear for the world a bit.
1: Well, they are saying that they're worried about the technology overtaking humans.
9: Yeah, great.
1: When you read that, awesome. You think, wow, wild times. Andrew, thanks so much for your time tonight.
9: Thank you.
1: All right, more now on yesterday's intergenerational report and forecasts that Australia's death rate will outstrip its birth rate by the early 2060s, with more Australians choosing not to have children as a result of cost of living concerns and pressure around childcare. It's a forecast that hasn't gone down well with child advocacy groups.
10: Let's change the name of today's intergenerational report to the Make Women Do More for Less report. Work like you don't have children, raise children like you don't have to work, and look after your parents like you don't have to work or raise children. This report is nothing but another way for Albo and Jim to push women into fixing holes in the economy without any policies or support to make it easier. If they were serious, they'd start with childcare choice.
1: Well, joining me now is Childcare Choice spokeswoman Jen Fleming. Jen, welcome. Your point is a good one. The government wants us to have more kids, but they don't really want to do anything to fix the childcare system or address cost of living. What needs to happen to shift the dial?
11: Well, Jamie, thank you for having me. And it is a really important conversation. If we look at yesterday's intergenerational report, what we're seeing in 40 years' time should be a warning bells for our government into trying to make things better for Australian families. What they're predicting would not be a great scenario for Australian families, particularly Australian women. What that report says is that women will have to have more children, they'll have to work more, and they will also need to do a lot of unpaid care, particularly as our parents age. What this government needs to do is use that report as the trigger for making things better for Australian families now, making it easier to have a family. And the best way for them to do that, the easiest way for them to do that is to introduce a choice-based childcare policy.
1: And you have been very vocal around this choice-based childcare. And I know Jim Chalmers has come out and said better investment in early childhood education, like a more universal access for families, is the way to address this declining birth rate. And he rejected the idea that we need a new baby bonus, which I do tend to agree with. I don't know if we probably don't even have the budget to be able to go down the baby bonus path. But the government doesn't seem like it's listening because parents are crying out for choice. What is it that you would like to see when it does come to the childcare choice that you've been advocating for?
11: Yeah, Jamie, I don't know what planet Jim Chalmers is on, but it is certainly not the planet that I'm raising children on right now, and it is not the planet that most Australian families are raising children on right now. The idea that this universal childcare is somehow the shining glory of all policy that's going to fix things for families is comical. It's nothing but Labor trying to force children into childcare sooner. We heard that from Katie Gallagher on Mother's Day this year, the sooner that babies are in childcare, the better. And that is completely at odds with how Australian families are living and working right now. Australian families are asking for flexibility, we're asking for choice, and we're asking for our country to have a mature conversation around policy that allows us to recognise that women want to maintain their ambition when it comes to their career that we've worked so hard for, but we also want to be there for those early years of our child's life, their childhood, which go so quickly, everyone tells us those years are short. Right now, we're stretched between having to work to keep a roof over our head and wanting to be at those important moments of our child's life. The government needs policy that allows women and acknowledges that for women, that's what we want. We want more choice, we want more flexibility, and we want to have a bigger say over who's looking after our children, not being forced into this universal childcare model that I don't think parents are really asking for.
1: And what's the feedback that you've heard when you are going and campaigning in Canberra to the Albanese government? I know you've also been speaking with the coalition as well, but what's the response to you when you are standing there and putting forward these ideas?
11: Well, I think we've had a very positive response. I think even Labor secretly know that this policy is the way to go. They are stuck between a rock and a hard place because for them, universal childcare not only sounds good on their brochures that they stuff in our mailbox at an election time, but it also achieves foundational Labor policy around institutionalising children younger and also unionising a workforce. We can't shy away from the reality of that. They will tell us this policy is great for families, but deep down they know that families don't want that. Families want to have flexibility. We want to give families the freedom of choice. We have had a great reception from the Liberals. Obviously, they've put in a Shadow Minister for Choice and Childcare, Matt O'Sullivan, who's doing great work in this space. At the moment, they don't have a policy, but I'm hopeful that they will have a policy leading into the election that will give families a real opportunity to vote for change when it comes to childcare.
1: Well, Jen, keep up the great work, as I honestly think whoever nails the childcare policy going into the next federal election will go a long way to getting close to winning that. So keep up your advocacy work. We'll chat to you again soon. Well, coming up, a new threat to Australia's coal power stations, with green groups lobbying for a carbon cost that could add $100 million a year to running a single plant. What would that mean for power prices?

0: Welcome back. It's great to have your company. Coming up, we will head to the UK, where Earl Spencer says Harry and Meghan need protection to avoid the same media treatment as Princess Diana. But now to energy, with reports green groups are lobbying Chris Bowen to slap coal power stations with a new carbon cost that could add $100 million a year to a plant's running costs. It comes as communities impacted by the closure of coal plants, particularly in Victoria's Gippsland region, chart a new path forward. Zoe Hilton is a spokeswoman for the Affordable Energy Australia campaign, and she joins me now in studio. Zoe, great to see you. Thank you for coming in. I do want to start with the past week where you've been in Gippsland interviewing a lot of coal workers who are concerned about job losses, but also the nation's security and making sure that we don't enter into blackouts. What can you tell us about that trip?
1: Yeah, so the coal workers and the broader people that I spoke to in the community in Moe and Morwell and Traralgon, they were really concerned about what's going to happen when Yallourn closes in 2028 and when Loy Yang An closes in 2035. In Morwell, you can really see the impacts of what happened when Morwell Power Station and Hazelwood closed about a decade ago. I was told by locals that Morwell's High Street used to be busier than Melbourne's High Street, and now it's a ghost town. Like, you have businesses shutting shop, you have people smoking weed in their cars in the middle of the day in the car park, you have homelessness, like, you have all of these social ills. And the people who work at these plants and are in Traralgon, they're really concerned that their town is going to end up the same way. Because when you take out industries that are productive and providing jobs for these people, you end up with so much suffering. And that's a microcosm of what will happen to the rest of Victoria and our country if we don't take affordable, reliable energy seriously.
0: I want to get your thoughts around these green groups who are lobbying Chris Bowen to slap coal-fired power stations with these new carbon costs. What do you make of this decision? And ultimately, this cost is going to have to be passed on to the consumer. Right.
1: I mean, it doesn't make sense to slap an extra cost onto something that is currently stopping us from having blackouts. And that is the reality, because when we look at what the New South Wales government did recently, they struck a deal with Eraring to keep it open because they knew, they were told in no uncertain terms, there would be blackouts if they did not extend Eraring. And that is what we're going to see. We're going to see state governments scramble as closure dates approach for these coal plants, and they're going to have to end up extending them. They're going to have to stop pretending that they can close them early without affordable, reliable baseload to replace them. And so all of these extra costs, they won't actually do what the proponents are wanting them to do, which is to encourage more renewables into the system, because the system doesn't need more intermittent renewable generation. We've already got too much in a lot of areas when the wind is blowing and when the sun is shining. We don't have enough those other times. And that is when coal plants and gas or nuclear or other baseload hydro, that is when those sources can actually provide energy to the grid. And the governments just don't seem to understand the urgency of replacing that.
0: Yeah, I mean, it doesn't cost anything to just lift the nuclear ban and just let the market decide what's best. But when you are talking to some of these coal-fired power station workers, are they open to transferring their skills into nuclear? Because I remember reading it was something like 77% of coal workers could transfer their skills straight away into nuclear, and then we can upskill the others. Are they open to doing that in the future?
1: Yeah, I mean, of course, if we built new coal stations, then that would be the most transferable skills, but nuclear can also transfer a lot of skills as well, so that would help those communities. I think the concern now is because governments have really kicked the can down the road with lifting the ban and doing the necessary work to get nuclear ready, we're kind of 10 to 15 years behind all of the time, and so it's getting to that crunch time where these plants are about to close and we need to replace it quickly. So I think, yeah, we need to stay open to nuclear in the medium term, the long term, but we also really need to look at coal refurbishment and building new coal plants if that's something that our grid is going to need in the short term and people in those communities are going to need.
0: It blows my mind when you look around the rest of the world. France are planning to open another 10 small modular reactors by 2035. We see America are going down the nuclear path and so many other countries, and I just fear Australia is going to be so far behind. I do want to also get your thoughts about Labor, who have just recently been claiming that household energy costs could fall by as much as $4,300 a year for families who use solar power and electrify their homes and cars. And I read that and I thought, haven't we heard this story before, that they would drop our power prices by $275 and it's gone the complete opposite? Should we be believing this?
1: Yeah, I mean, look at your energy bills. Are they going down? Probably not, is the answer for most people. So probably can't really trust his promises. But I'd also say, I mean, yeah, for people who get rooftop solar and they get the subsidized home battery and they can afford an EV, maybe they will lower their costs. But it's only because rooftop solar, when you get that, you're actually reducing your costs at the expense of someone else because the network costs get shifted to people who don't have rooftop solar. So basically what it does is it shifts the money around, it shifts the cost burden to someone else. It doesn't make the grid cheaper as a whole. And so even if some people are better off, everyone else is not going to be.
0: Now, let's have a look now at what are some of the other things that you would be saying to the government, right? Just lift the ban and then we can go from there.
1: All options on the table. Prioritise affordability and reliability. Those should be number one. Don't have artificial government targets that are not rooted in reality. And also tell us how much the capacity investment scheme is going to cost. So that's a scheme that might cost billions, tens of billions, hundreds of billions of dollars of our tax money that is being handed over to wind, solar and battery developers, and the government won't even tell us what it will cost. And they're promising bill reductions, and they can't even tell us the cost. And you look at the UK, they've got a similar scheme. They tell their citizens how much it's going to cost. Why can't our government? Why are they saying it's not for publication in the budget? Like that's the sort of thing where if they truly believe that renewables are the cheapest form of energy, then they can tell us what it's going to cost.
0: Now, you've got a petition. Tell us about it and where can we all go to sign up?
1: So our petition is to call on Australia's leaders to prioritise affordable and reliable energy. We've got 13,000 petition signatures, but we would love to get so many more. We really need to show governments across Australia that this is an important issue. We have so many people struggling right now from energy hardship. And so if you go on to affordableenergy.org.au, then you'll be able to see our petition and sign up and support our work. We would love your support.
0: Sounds great. We'll all jump on and support you. Thank you so much for coming in tonight.
1: Thanks.
0: Appreciate it. All right. After the break, the campaign to fix Victoria with just under 3 months until the state election. That's next.

0: Welcome back. More on the latest Royal Rift shortly. But now to the countdown to the Victorian election in November, with the latest ad from campaign group Fix Victoria, Twisting the Screws on Labor. Here to discuss it, Head of Advocacy and Membership at Fix Victoria, Gideon Rosner. Gideon, 2.5 months to go. How's the campaign been going, and are you getting cut through?
1: Look, we absolutely are. We have been inundated by people signing up at fixvictoria.com.au to support our work. Look, Jamie, from the beginning, we have sought to represent our members on the issues that they care about, and chief among them is debt. Victoria's $200 billion black hole of debt, the fact that we are paying $1 million every hour in interest, that's not to pay off the debt, that is just to service the debt. And we do have evidence now that campaigners in various political parties, when they're door knocking and so on, are getting questions after question about the debt. So we have certainly succeeded in putting it on the agenda. Now, what we've been trying to do is to explain that debt is not just an abstract figure. It is the reason crime is going up, because we cannot afford police. It is the reason that we are seeing our roads in such terrible shape, because we can't afford to repair them. And it's the reason a lot of Victorians are struggling financially. We know that Victoria has the highest tax burden of any state in the country. We know that we have the highest stamp duty, certainly the highest land tax. Vehicle registration is going up. Pet registration is going up. The fact of the matter of it is, Jamie, that the state of Victoria is not managing money properly. Therefore, it is reaching for more of ours.
0: Well, Gideon, I think the ad is very clever that you've done. Let's take a look so everyone else can see it too.
2: While we all tighten our belts, Victoria's tsunami of debt, waste and overspending just continues. Mismanaged billions on unbuilt roads. Over $500 million on cancelled Commonwealth Games. And corrupt payments to criminals. Mean we're all doing it tough. We need a plan to fix debt. Join us to Fix Victoria.
0: Gideon, I must say, it was the baby for me in that ad, throwing its teddy into the high water and then crying and then hearing its cries throughout it. But it is the reality, though, of what Victorians are facing.
1: Well, look, again, I make the point. I mean, that ad is the fourth in a series we've done. And the first one was what a lot of your viewers will remember as the tsunami of debt. What we tried to do is, again, make an abstract concept, which is debt, something real and tangible and impactful. We did that with the metaphor of water coming out of Parliament House and flooding the entire state in this debt that just keeps rising and rising and rising. And what you just saw, as I said, is the fourth ad in the series, saying that, among everything else, the reason you are struggling financially is in large part because the state of Victoria has not been doing the right thing with money, whether it be paying $1 billion plus not to build a road, whether it be paying $500 million on Commonwealth Games we never got to have. The fact of the matter is, as the ad says, while everyday Victorians are tightening our belts, the state of Victoria is treating public money like confetti, and it has to stop.
0: My heart did break for Victorians when the Commonwealth Games were recently on and there were some people holding up those signs saying, "Thank you, Melbourne." And I thought, oh my gosh, way to just rub salt into the wounds. But Ben Carroll has said that he's going to wind back some of the policies that were implemented by Daniel Andrews and Jacinta Allen, things like land tax, which looks to be on the chopping block. But do you think it's now a little too late, or is there danger that Labor could actually hang on here?
1: Look, Jamie, we're a genuinely non-partisan organisation. We have said from the beginning we will work with any politician, any public figure, any political party with a serious plan to get Victoria out of the mess we're in. But what I will say is that that won't be achieved by politics on the run. That won't be achieved by policy on the run. That won't be achieved by little nips and tucks and crab walking away from things that may be electorally unpopular. Now, as a matter of fact, land tax is a huge issue in Victoria. I just came out of a private sector job to take this role up, and not a day went by when I wouldn't hear somebody complaining about land tax. Now, that's not just a problem for landlords. It's a problem for renters who get the cost passed on. It's a problem for aspiring homeowners, because new housing stock is not being built. But again, we can't just have little nips and tucks here. We need a comprehensive plan from our leaders on how to fix our $200 billion debt that necessitates these cash grabs to begin with.
0: And Gideon, just quickly before I let you go, potholes seems to be an enormous talking point coming out of Victoria. Yeah. Is that what you're also hearing on the ground too?
1: number one issue. In all my 20 years of being in politics and public policy, I have never seen anger as bad as about the potholes. And we're not talking, again, Jamie, for interstate viewers, we are not talking about minor little divots. We are sadly, we saw the death of Tiki Mason not so long ago. I read a story today about somebody who drove over a pothole a few years back, had a broken fibula, had a shattered spine, brain damage, a collapsed lung, all from one pothole. People are paying thousands of dollars to have their rims repaired. As I said to Peter Credlin a few weeks ago, this is a real, almost literally concrete symbol of a state that is falling apart. It's making people realise that we are being very, very badly managed, and the people really do expect better.
0: Well, Gideon, there's only a few more months until Victorians head to the poll. I appreciate your time tonight. But let's head to London, where the new book from Charles Spencer about his sister Diana, the Princess of Wales, has just gone on sale there this morning. News 24 contributor and News Corp Australia's European correspondent Sophie Ellsworth ran out in the last hour to get herself a copy. A lot of controversy here, Sophie. Welcome. Tell us about this book that you've run out and got your hands on.
3: Yeah, that's right. I've got a copy of Swan Song that just hit the shelves here this morning in the last few hours. This is Earl Spencer's book, which has got many bombshell claims that we've already heard in the lead up to its release today, and many allegations against the King and the royal family. I've gone through the book this morning. The online copy was available this morning, and there's many salacious details in there, including how he criticised Princess Diana about her weight, the fact that he had purchased Camilla a bracelet and Diana found this bracelet when they were married. She was very upset about this. There's a whole raft of allegations in here, including also that the Queen, late Queen Elizabeth, considered pinning back King Charles's ears because they poked out a little. There's many, many salacious details in here. There's so much to go through in this 400-page book. A lot of it we've heard, including claims about the war that erupted between the Spencer household and the Windsor household over the handling of Diana's funeral arrangements. This is a book that has no doubt rocked the royal family.
0: And whose side is the public taking on this latest? Because I've read a few reports where people are questioning why Diana's brother felt the need to reveal so many of these stories.
3: Well, Earl Spencer has said specifically about this book that he has not put this book out to make money, but the claims are that he stands to make millions and millions of pounds from sale of this book, Swan Song. He, he's a very wealthy man indeed. He's on his fourth marriage. He's had expensive divorces. But the public, many of them seem on the side of King Charles and are quite appalled that Earl Spencer has decided 29 years after the death of his sister to write this book, with many allegations in there that is reportedly never been put to Buckingham Palace or the royal family ahead of its release. It's no doubt caused a lot of problems for the royal family. They're no doubt dealing with the fallout of Meghan and Harry moving back here to the UK. But now they're dealing with many allegations of private conversations that took place behind closed doors that Earl Spencer has now laid bare in his new book.
0: And Piers Morgan has also come out saying that he's going to sue Earl Spencer over some of the claims. Do you know what's been said that's ignited this lawsuit?
3: Absolutely. So in Swan Song, it does detail that there was photographs of Princess Diana going to a gymnasium many years ago, where she was in a leotard, and the photos ended up on the front page of the Sunday Mirror. Now, Earl Spencer goes into detail in the book about how Piers Morgan published these images of Diana in the leotard on the front of the Sunday Mirror. But quite remarkably, Piers Morgan has come out overnight, said this is absolutely not the case. He was not the editor of the Sunday Mirror at the time, and he is now threatening legal action against Earl Spencer. He wants the correction made, and he also wants money donated to the King's Trust. This is very, very nasty stuff. It's put shade on the truth behind the book and no doubt going to cause many problems for Earl Spencer and the public.
0: Sophie, that was a really great update. I think lots of people are going to be running out to buy that book. Thank you. Enjoy your reading. Well, after the break, EV sales are booming, but are we sleepwalking into an economic and national security trap? Our Tuesday panel is next.

0: All right, well, let's jump straight into what else is making news with our Tuesday night panel. Head of Advocacy at Women's Forum Australia, Stephanie Bastian, and News 24 contributor Ro Knox. Welcome, ladies. Australia has been accused of sleepwalking into an economic and national security trap, and this is due to a gap in electric vehicle regulations. Ro, what are your concerns around this? What more should we be doing?
1: Yeah, Jamie, obviously there was a really interesting piece of investigative journalism last night on this on Four Corners, and essentially it exposed that electric vehicles, particularly those being made by both China and Russia, have some significant concerns for Australia in terms of not only privacy, because these vehicles have a huge number of cameras and recording devices, and also geo trackers so they can track where the actual cars are. But they also have a number of issues where software can be controlled remotely. And the gaps in legislation, we just don't have any provisions currently either in our privacy or our cybersecurity legislation. And Jamie, the other thing that was noted last night and this morning in the media is just when we thought this federal government couldn't protect us any less, it was exposed that a number of ministers are using BYD cars, which are the Build Your Dream cars, electric vehicles manufactured in China.
0: It's a scary thought, having someone external being able to listen to our conversations. Steph, I mentioned at the top of the show, a transgender athlete has claimed a women's hockey best and fairest award after finishing ahead of biologically female competitors. Despite growing concerns over safety and competitive fairness, what concerns you the most about this award?
2: Look, I think this really just rubs salt in the wounds. There are players that have obviously voiced their concerns about the fact that there is a male that's being included in female sport. There's been injuries in other sporting codes. And the fact that this player, with all his male advantages, has gone on to win a second award is just absolutely outrageous. I mean, it's very clear that the code is not listening to the players. And they really do not have a voice. It's just wrong and it's unfair and it really needs to be addressed. And I don't think it's going to be addressed until we have a look at the Sex Discrimination Act, because of the code around sport is really not being protected. And the guidelines put forward by the Australian Human Rights Commission is also pushing this idea that inclusion is more important than fairness and safety.
0: Yeah, and the sad reality of this is that biological women and girls will end up being the ones that walk away from playing sport. Ro, Angus Taylor was on the hustings today promising a plan to shield Australians from skyrocketing fuel costs. So he's announced plans for a 27 cent per litre cut to tax on fuel. It's about half the excise to be triggered when crude oil exceeds US $100 per barrel. This is bread and butter policy for Australians doing it tough. Do you think this is enough to be able to improve the Libs in the polling?
1: I thought this was a really interesting piece of policy, because he also tied it to say it was going to get funded through the work that the coalition has done to cut the tobacco excise. So as we know, there's the Laffer curve, which essentially, if you tax something too much, your tax revenues end up going down because consumers go elsewhere. And that's what's happened with the tobacco excise. So by the coalition,

0: work that Tim Wilson's doing with small business. And I think it's going to take a while for the polls to catch up to that. But I think this was a very good piece of policy today and very good way of showing how it's actually going to be funded too, Jamie.
1: They just need to get the cut through so that people can start hearing their messages. Steph, what about this report on the Snowy Hydro? Obviously, this is filled with controversy, but now we're learning detailed cost review has been sitting on a shelf, running down the clock on a brewing political storm over its late and bloated expansion. This is Malcolm Turnbull's legacy and the biggest white elephant in the nation's history.
2: Oh, it sure is. And, I mean, Australians are struggling with the cost of living and the cost of electricity is a big part of that. I mean, imagine how many nuclear reactors we potentially could have built by now had we not invested in the renewable schemes back in 2017. I mean, there needs to be public accountability for the politicians that are involved in buying into these schemes. I mean, it's been an absolute scam. It's cost billions and billions of taxpayer dollars. They don't seem to mind. And I think there's certain parts of the media, particularly those who support climate change, who do not even have no concern about how much it actually costs to try and bring in these renewables instead of looking for more substantial, baseload, reliable, cheap electricity. And so, you know, I think with the appointment of Susan Lee to the project, that could that runs the risk of being a way to neutralise the Liberal Party on this. But if they want to bring back voter confidence, they're going to actually have to distance themselves from the decision to run this project and to push back on the whole renewables scam in the first place. Otherwise, people are not going to restore trust that they can actually deliver properly on these issues and to look for more reliable sources of energy.
1: Now, here's one for everyone. An Australian homeowner who spent money and effort to landscape the nature strip outside her home has had to rip it up. And this is over in WA. The resident spent $800 to transform the grass, into more environmentally friendly. It sparked debate. Very quickly, ladies, Ro, we'll start with you. Should you be touching your nature strip?
0: So we live near a number of nature strips where some of our neighbours have done the most creative and fabulous things with them. They did consult with other neighbours on the street and they also did get council approval to do that.
1: Sorry, Ro, we have to now go. It is over to the Bolt Report with James McPherson.

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1: Well, good evening and thanks for joining me on the Bolt Report. I'm James McPherson. Here's what's coming up tonight. One Nation reacts furiously after a Nine News report appears to link Pauline Hanson and her supporters to the Ku Klux Klan. In a moment, I'm going to talk to Lee Hanson about how that report has affected her family. Former US President Barack Obama slams Donald Trump for banning CNN from the White House, but didn't Obama do something very similar to Fox News? John Hinderaker will join me from the US later in the program. Plus, a photojournalist admits he buried evidence that civilians had beaten Israeli hostages when they were paraded through Gaza because he didn't want to get Palestinians into trouble. All of that coming up later in the show. But first, do you remember when Carl Stefanovic went to the UK and interviewed controversial activist Tommy Robinson? I'm pretty sure that was one of the reasons Channel 9 hastened Stefanovic's departure from the network. Stefanovic's interview with Robinson was published on July 23, and Nine execs held an emergency meeting the very next day, telling the ABC, Nine is taking this matter seriously. Well, 2 days later, Stefanovic was sacked. So Channel 9 sacked, or at least hastened the sacking of Carl Stefanovic for talking to Tommy Robinson because, well, many believe Tommy Robinson to be a racist. Fast forward about 87 days, and the Channel 9 team is sent to the United States to conduct a sit-down chat with the Grand Wizard of the Ku Klux Klan.
2: This is Tom Robb.
3: My comrade. My friend.
2: And he agreed to speak to me.
1: Is your head spinning? It should be. Interviewing Tommy Robinson, that's unforgivable. But interviewing the KKK's Grand Wizard, well, that's an exclusive.
4: The idea that the KKK still operates here, as an Australian, it is hard to get your head around.

0: Even harder to get one's head around is why Nine's US correspondent put together a news report on some white supremacist wacko in Arkansas. I mean, why do we care? Well, I'll get to that in a moment. But first, you need to know just how racist this racist is.
1: Would a black person be able to join your organisation?
2: No, you couldn't join.
3: And the pastor says he's not convinced they go to heaven either.
0: Well, it's hardly a world exclusive, is it? Leader of the KKK in America doesn't like black people. Stop the presses! So why is this being served up for an Australian audience? Well, like I said, we'll get to that. But first, just in case you're the only person in the world who doesn't know just how racist the Ku Klux Klan racists are.
1: Obviously, there's some horrific history, though, involving the Klan. Would you agree with that?
2: I was yes and no.
3: For centuries, KKK groups have been responsible for despicable, widespread, racially motivated murders, including lynchings and bombings aimed at enforcing white supremacy.
0: And now, having established that the KKK in the back blocks of Arkansas are horrible, murderous, racist, white supremacists, which they are, here comes the pivot.
3: In Australia, there's a growing white supremacist movement from more extreme corners.
4: March!
3: And in the mainstream, voters are embracing anti-immigration policies and politicians, like One Nation's Pauline Hanson.
0: Now, I used to love dot-to-dot books as a kid, and I was pretty good at them, but even I couldn't join the dots Channel 9's reporter appears to be putting down. One minute, Channel 9 is interviewing the Grand Master of the KKK, who hates blacks and is reluctant to condemn race-based lynchings. And the next minute, Channel 9 is showing us Pauline Hanson and her supporters. What? Cut to Pauline Hanson's recent speech at the National Press Club to demonstrate the apparently obvious connection.
5: We cannot be a multicultural society. We are a multiracial society, but we must be monocultural.
0: Well, far from making the point that Pauline Hanson is basically the grand wizardess of the KKK in Australia, I would have thought that speech proved the exact opposite. Hanson, by her own admission, said she wasn't talking about race. No, no, not at all. She was talking about culture. And everybody knows there's a big difference. Now, at this point, you're probably thinking that Channel 9 is reaching. But that's unfair because, as the reporter explains, the connection, which he had just gone to great lengths to illustrate, wasn't his idea.
3: The Ku Klux Klan director brought Hanson up, unprompted, as we were preparing for our interview.
0: Well, that was a lucky break because without the KKK director bringing up Hanson completely unprompted, all Channel 9 would have had was an interview with an American racist who's almost entirely irrelevant to Australian viewers. But thanks to this remarkable coincidence, Nine had a story. He's the totally unprompted, haven't even started the interview, just happened to have Pauline Hanson's name pop up in conversation moment that Channel 9 then made the centrepiece of their whole story.
2: She is demonized by the same element of people that wants to demonize us. What I understand of her is she's concerned about the immigrants, especially from Asia, China and so on, coming into Australia and changing the racial complex of Australia, changing the culture, changing all the things that the people love and hold dear, and change into something different. And she wants to restrict that.
1: Is it heartening for you to see someone like anti-immigration Pauline Hanson doing well in Australia?
2: Yeah, it's encouraging, absolutely.
0: Now, in a moment, I'm going to show you why I believe Channel 9 were not at all surprised when the KKK leader made his comment about Pauline Hanson. In my opinion, I think they knew full well he was going to bring up Pauline Hanson, and that's the only reason they did the interview. I'll show you the proof in a moment. But so what that the leader of the KKK likes One Nation? What does that prove? I mean, if the leader of the KKK also likes watching Nine News, does that make Nine News suddenly suspect? Right, bad example. I'm going to talk to Lee Hanson in a moment about how she feels having one of Australia's major news outlets drawing comparisons between her family and the Ku Klux Klan. But here's what Pauline Hanson said earlier today. She said, and I quote, "This is disgusting and a new low for the Australian media. Any suggestion that One Nation or its supporters endorse the KKK or share its ideology is absurd and offensive. Channel 9 should be ashamed of itself. And she's right. But it's not the first time Channel 9 have done this to Pauline Hanson. And when I say this, I mean exactly this. Because last night's report was a carbon copy of a 60 Minutes story ran on the Nine Network back in 2017, when they interviewed the exact same KKK leader who made the same ignorant comments about Pauline Hanson, which just 9 years ago, just like on last night's program, went completely unchallenged.
4: Pastor Thomas Robb and his daughter Rachel Pendergraft are modern-day KKK, a seemingly everyday friendly family, heading up an organisation with a damning history of racism, murder and violence.
0: We know how this is going to go, right? Having established how racist these people are, here comes the pivot.
4: A father-daughter team buoyed in the belief they are not alone.
6: Even in Australia, the political party known as One Nation seems to be gaining in popularity.
4: Popularity is indeed what the pastor and his daughter are currently feeling.
0: Ku Klux Klan grandmaster supports the policies of Pauline Hanson. Goodness me, he didn't even know whether Pauline Hanson was Australian or Austrian. Like I said, that was 2017. Now, you can't tell me it's just pure coincidence that Channel 9 decided to pay a visit to the exact same Ku Klux Klan boss this week, with One Nation's immigration policy dominating the headlines and Pauline Hanson leading in the polls, and that they were completely surprised when Thomas Robb brought up Pauline Hanson. They never saw it coming. It was just pure luck that he said that and that they got their headline. Really? Channel 9 released a statement today saying, as the documentary makes clear, the reference to One Nation and Pauline Hanson was raised unprompted by Ku Klux Klan leader Tom Robb. It was neither initiated nor solicited by Nine News or journalist Reid Butler. Any suggestion otherwise is entirely incorrect. Nine News stands by the journalism in this documentary. Mr. Robb's views were challenged by Reid during the interview and presented as one of more than 20 perspectives featured across the episode, reflecting a broad range of political viewpoints. Now, all of that may well be true. The reference to One Nation may well have been unprompted and unsolicited, but you can't tell me it was unexpected, and you can't tell me it was necessary to broadcast. Well, joining me now is One Nation National Executive Member Lee Hanson. Lee, thanks for coming on the program. I've got to ask first, what did you think about Channel 9 platforming the grandmaster of the Ku Klux Klan to insinuate similarities with your mum?
7: James, when I heard about this today, I couldn't have been more disgusted. There's two key issues here. Obviously, firstly, for a leader of the KKK to praise Senator Hanson or One Nation in any way, shape or form is nothing but repulsive. You know, we've got a violent, racist organisation who shares zero beliefs in any way, shape or form with our party or our members or our supporters. And we absolutely condemn the KKK. Let me just make that really clear to start with. Secondly, the fact that Channel 9 have reported this. Now, you can't tell me it's not a stitch up for starters. And second of all, it is absolutely deplorable that Channel 9 would add nothing but fuel to the fire to extremists and activists when the heightened safety concerns of Senator Hanson, our party, our members, our supporters, and my family right now. It is disgusting that they have zero care for the safety, welfare of my family and the party more broadly. It is disgusting, and it absolutely loathes me that they would stoop to this level.
0: Lee, I think everyone in the country is well aware of the hostility being whipped up against Pauline Hanson personally. We've seen young people in the streets calling for her to be killed. Do you fear that Channel 9 linking her to the Ku Klux Klan, you said it adds fuel to the fire. How dangerous does it make things?
7: It is dangerous, James. You know what I mean? For the first time in a very long time, I now am worried about my mother's safety. I'm worried about the safety of our MPs. We've had staff members that have been attacked off the back of these student rallies. It's only last week that we had our first rally in Hobart, and my eldest son is due to go to his high school next year, that I actually rang the school to inquire whether any of their students attended or whether the school took a stance against this, or at least, you know, it put out a message to parents and students not to attend. I asked for a call and an inquiry on that, and the school hasn't even responded to me. So now that shows you that their duty of care about their future students are the safety measures. So I have to look, and I'm currently searching for another school for my sons to start attending from next year. You know, AFP, more death threats came in for Senator Hanson over the weekend. This is real, right? And when the Prime Minister stands up and says we need to, you know, turn down the heat, where was he today? I didn't hear any statement from him about turning down the heat, and I haven't heard any other MPs come out and condemn this sort of behaviour or reporting from Channel 9 either. So our safety and our security is real. It's a real concern right now. And this type of disgusting, crappy reporting only contributes to that. And James, I'll tell you this, you know, the pressure and concern this causes on my kids as well. When my children come home from school and say to me, "Hey, Mum, what's this about the KKK being linked to Grandma? Should I pick up the phone to Channel 9, to their executives and their reporters, and ask them to talk to my kids and try to discuss their concerns and appease the risk that they've now put on my children? Because that is not fair to them. So they need to think about the consequences and the impact of what they do on people's lives and children's lives. And I take this very, very seriously."
0: I think sometimes in the argy-bargy of politics, and it gets pretty nasty, as you're well aware, people forget that, you know, there are people involved, mothers, fathers, kids. Does it ever make you second guess your involvement in politics and make you think, why would I even bother?
7: Look, if there's one thing my mother's taught me over their 30 years in this game, James, is don't let them beat you. And it actually makes me more determined. I've certainly got that same characteristic from my mother. I will put every protection and measure around my family, and they come first and foremost. But by jingoes, they're not going to deter me from standing up and doing what's right to protect and make this country a better future for my children and other generations to come. So no, they haven't won. They've just kicked me up another notch into another gear. And same with our supporters. So if this tactic is to deter the support from One Nation, you've absolutely done the complete opposite. I tell you that because the support, it just demonstrates the corruption out there and mainstream media's dirty tactics and the other political parties' dirty tactics. We knew it was coming, and this is the new low. I tell you that much. But no, it only makes me stronger.
0: Well, Lee Hanson, I appreciate you coming on the program tonight. Thank you so much. Now, if you're going to accuse people who want cuts to immigration of being racist, well, there's an awful lot of them. An exclusive news poll has revealed 2/3 of Australians want migration numbers slashed, including 44% of Labor voters and more than a quarter of Greens voters. Meanwhile, just 4% say they want an increase of migrants coming to the country, with 2% saying they want a lot more. The poll also showed the majority of voters think mass immigration brings a mix of benefit and harm to Australia. Joining me now is Nationals leader, Senator Matt Canavan. Yeah. Matt, thanks for joining me tonight. This latest polling on attitudes towards immigration is almost identical to polling done back in October last year. So these attitudes are absolutely baked in, if you ask me. I think the next election is about as close as we will ever get to a referendum on immigration. What do you think?
8: Well, definitely it's been the view of the Australian people for some time, as you have said, and so no one should be under any illusion of what the Australian people want. I've just been having an event here with Ross Cadell in a pub in Maitland, and the young Nationals behind me are worked up about this issue. Everybody wants to see our country come back more into balance with the number of people that are coming to our nation. It's only the Labor Party that seemingly have their head in the sand and are not listening. The reason why we couldn't do a deal, so to speak, with the Labor Party on migration last few weeks is for the simple reason that they weren't serious about bringing migration numbers down. And if they're not real, there's no deal. They've got to get real, the government, about bringing the numbers down. What we saw from the migration minister last week was effectively just another plan to try and implement the plan the Labor Party already had that they'd failed to implement. with over 200,000 people under the Labor Party's plan due to come into this country. It's just far too many, and that number's got to come down. That's what we want to see in the Liberal and Nationals parties. We'll have a lot more to say about exactly how we think that should happen. Maybe the government could pick up those ideas, because, yes, there may be a big difference between us at the next election, but I'd prefer the government to take action today. The next election is not for another 18 months. And I don't want to see more people locked out of the housing market. I don't want to see more pressure, undue pressure, on our hospital system, on other services. The government has the power to take action, and to take action now.
0: Matt, I'm not sure if you were able to hear my interview with Lee Hanson right before you came on air, but what do you make of Channel 9 asking the leader of the Ku Klux Klan if Pauline Hanson's policies encouraged him?
8: Well, look, it's a ridiculously long bow to draw here. No one here domestically is making these sorts of comparisons, and so I don't know why you'd go overseas and try and whip up some kind of American-Australian comparison here. It's ridiculous. The political systems are so different. The issues are so different. It's completely absurd. But I suppose the other thing that comes out of this, James, is Karl Stefanovic should get his job back, right? I mean, just weeks ago, Channel 9 sacked Karl Stefanovic for, I suppose, in the way it's described, platforming. Tommy Robinson there in the UK, well, he did interview a Ku Klux Klan member like these guys. And so if it's good enough for Karl to get the back door for it, what's happening to these journalists?
0: Yeah, absolutely right. All right, before we move on from immigration, Italian PM Giorgia Meloni has said that Italian kids mustn't become a minority in their own classroom. She's just introduced a burqa ban in schools, as well as a limit on the number of foreign students in each classroom. Here's some of what she had to say. I want to get your thoughts on this.
9: Per noi chi arriva in Italia e vuole costruirsi qui il futuro deve imparare la nostra lingua, conoscere la nostra cultura, rispettare le nostre regole. È l'unico modo serio di accogliere.
0: Matt, she said that people who come to Italy must learn the language, must integrate into the culture. That's the only way that migrants can be welcomed. She's doing very well over there. Do you agree with her on all of those principles?
8: Well, it has to be assimilation for people that come to this country. And yes, we've said the Liberal and Nationals Party will make sure that our migration system is run on values, that migrants are expected to learn English or they won't be able to stay in this country. That's absolutely what should happen. Now, I hope we don't get to the situation in Italy where there is some sort of risk of foreigners outnumbering locals in schoolrooms. We're not in that position here in this country. I mean, they've had a massive problem with illegal migration, and I think we should always be thankful here at this point to thank the Howard government, then the Abbott government, that did stop the boats. Now, we haven't had that problem in this country since those times. The Labor Party did lose control of our borders, and it was the Liberal and Nationals governments that secured our borders by turning the boats back. There was enormous opposition to the policies at the time, but we made the tough and correct decisions to secure our nation's security. And likewise, it'll be a Liberal and National government after the next election, in my view, that'll secure our borders again. That's what our country needs.
0: Matt, Barnaby Joyce this afternoon said he'd had conversations with very senior coalition figures about an agreement regarding confidence and supply after the next election. Should it be that the coalition win and can govern with help from One Nation or vice versa? Were you involved in those talks?
8: No, I wasn't. I talk to Barnaby regularly, but I haven't had those discussions with him. He's not the leader of the party either, so I'm not sure why he'd be having those discussions. But look, you'll have to ask Barnaby more what he meant there. Maybe it's a desperate attempt to just get some relevance in the media narrative for the day. But look, I'm focused on one thing, and that's getting rid of this government. That's what we've got to do. The government's taking our country in the wrong direction. We've spoken a lot about migration tonight. That's one of the failings. But we've also got a government that's addicted to more taxes, and that's hurting our nation's economy, destroying confidence in the most important asset people hold, their own wealth. We'll scrap all those taxes. This government's driving our nation's industry and our competitors into the ground with their stupid net zero policies. We'll scrap net zero to get energy costs back down, to get the cost of living back down. We proposed this week that we should get rid of or halve the excise tax to bring immediate relief to families struggling to fill up their cars this week. I think a lot of people probably won't fill them up just to try and save some dollars given how high prices are. But the government's just not listening to Australian families right now, so we're going to fight this right through the next election. That's what I'm focused on doing.
0: Yeah, you're not wrong about the cost of fuel. I'll be letting my car roll down hills in a bid to save on petrol this week. To be fair to Barnaby Joyce, he did say he'd had conversations with senior and very senior Liberal figures. I just wondered if, as the leader of the Nationals, you might have been involved in those conversations. I guess we'll hear more of that going forward. Matt Canavan, always a delight to chat. Thanks for joining me. All right, coming up after the break, the whole world is watching New York, where Xi Jinping is soon to arrive for meetings with Donald Trump. And the president of Iran is on his way there too. Peter Jennings joins me right after this to talk about what will happen at the UN this week.
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0: News 24 will be back after this short break.
1: Well, the entire world is watching New York this week as leaders from around the world meet at the United Nations. Two of the most interesting things to watch out for, apart from our own Prime Minister doing his level best to dodge awkward questions from home, are Chinese President Xi Jinping's meeting with Donald Trump and the speech due to be given by Iran's president. That will be an interesting dynamic, to say the least. The president of Iran, currently at war with the US, delivering a speech where presumably he'll rail against the US on US soil. Joining me now is News 24 defense analyst Peter Jennings. Peter, great to have you on the program. Let's start with Xi Jinping. It's been reported Trump will personally meet the Chinese dictator when he lands at the airport, and they've set aside most of Thursday for a face-to-face meeting. AI is obviously the major talking point, and even Albanese has weighed in on that today. Here's what our Prime Minister said.
2: Artificial intelligence has the potential to improve lives, to strengthen our economy and productivity, and to massively advance science and medical breakthroughs. But humans need to be in control of it. If it's going to be successful, then we need to make sure that humans are at the centre of everything that occurs.
1: Peter, do you think the world's two most powerful leaders can find common ground on the AI question? It's pretty important.
3: In a word, James, no, they won't. Neither of them want to find common ground. They both are in practically an arms race, one might say, to see which state gets artificial general intelligence first. That is to say, a very high level of artificial intelligence, which is basically smarter than all of us. And there are a range of different views about how long that's going to take, but it's somewhere in the vicinity of 2 to maybe 5 years. So it's an intense competition. I believe what they're going to do is announce the establishment of an AI hotline, presumably answered by a human, James. But I don't think it's going to ring that often because, frankly, they're more focused on competition right now than they are on cooperation.
1: Yeah, well, speaking of competition, trade is the other big area. This was Trump a couple of days ago. Have a listen.
4: You know, China's paying us a lot of tariffs. And you remember I had it up to 145% at one point, but it was too much. It was really hurting them badly, and I didn't want to do that.
1: There's been something of a truce when it comes to the trade war, but both leaders would be hoping for a deal there. And then, of course, there's the security situation. You've got the Middle East, Taiwan, and the grey war that China is waging against the West. Just on that note, have a look at this. I did laugh at this comment from Donald Trump last week.
4: I don't want to give any certified or classified information, but we spy on them too. They said, they spy on you, sir. I said, we spy on them too.
1: Peter, Trump's making light of the security tensions between the two nations, but privately, I think the US would be hyper-conscious of the key flashpoints.
3: Yes, absolutely. And the things that I would watch out for are two. The United States is on the brink of selling about $14 billion worth of military equipment to Taiwan. And Trump has already described that as a bargaining chip, somewhat to the alarm of the Taiwanese. Will Trump cut a deal with Xi Jinping, which sees that amount of weaponry reduced or slowed down in terms of its delivery? And then the thing to watch on the Chinese side is, will China be prepared, at least to say, if not in reality, to try and put pressure on Iran to reopen the Strait of Hormuz? They're the two potential gives which I think the sides might be most interested to negotiate on. But, you know, broadly, James, my view is this is going to be a meeting very light on substance. The Chinese tend to go into these engagements with Trump really looking for there to be no mistakes. I'm sure Xi Jinping's nightmare is that he finds himself in some sort of uncontrolled Trump media engagement type situation. So they want no surprises. And I think they're going to be very light on in terms of substance. And then if they do agree anything on Taiwan or on trade, don't believe it. I think we've got to be pretty sceptical because both countries see themselves in deep strategic competition, frankly, deadly strategic competition around cyber and AI and weapons and influence in the Pacific. And nothing that they say to each other in New York is going to change that underlying strategic situation.
1: I've only got about 30 seconds before I need to go to a break, but I mentioned the Iranian president will be in New York to address the United Nations. Strange situation, is it not?
3: Absolutely, and particular rules are being applied to this visit. He's not being allowed to bring many people with him. He can only move from the airport to the UN to his embassy compound, and no luxury shopping. That has been denied him and the Iranian party on this trip. So it's going to be under tight wraps, but we can expect a pretty fiery statement from the president when he gives his speech to the General Assembly.
1: Peter, what is the point of being in New York if you're not allowed to do any luxury shopping? I appreciate you coming on the program. It'll be interesting to watch what happens in New York over the next couple of days. Thanks, Peter Jennings. All right, coming up after the break, Barack Obama has a very short memory. He slammed Donald Trump for doing to CNN what he himself did to Fox News. I'll talk with John Hinderaker about Trump's awkward meeting with New York Mayor Zoran Mamdani. All of that and more after this.
0: News 24 will be back after this short break.

0: News 24 will be back after this short break.
1: Well, President Donald Trump has banned CNN from the White House, saying there's no reason for him to give access to news organisations that publish fiction and lies. He's also banned journalists from Politico and MS Now. Former President Barack Obama has blasted the move, saying he would never have done anything like this.
2: I believe there was just an announcement that the White House decided, you know what, CNN, MSN, MS Now, maybe the New York Times was included, you just can't come to the White House press briefings anymore because you're giving the current president unfavorable coverage. I'm trying to think what would have happened if I had said, you know what, Fox News, you're out of here. It's unimaginable.
1: Except we don't have to imagine it because, well, it actually happened. This is from 2009 when Barack Obama was president.
3: Presidential adviser David Axelrod argued Fox News is not a real news organization.
4: And the bigger thing is that other news organizations like yours ought not to treat them that way.
3: But the administration specified that all members of the pool were welcome except Fox News.
1: So there you go. Barack Obama is about the only person in the world who makes CNN seem trustworthy by comparison, I mean. Joining me now is president of the Center of the American Experiment, John Hinderaker. John, welcome to the program. What does Trump's ban mean for CNN's coverage, and how long do you expect it will last?
5: Well, James, it's not going to last very long. I think Obama's ban on Fox News lasted for about 24 hours, and Trump's ban on CNN and these other news organizations probably won't last much longer. You know, we had almost exactly this same case a year and a half ago when Trump barred certain news organizations from being on Air Force One, and he lost that battle in court. He's going to lose this one, too. They announced that they're going to sue, and I'm pretty sure a court is going to say that he can't engage in viewpoint discrimination if he lets the press generally into these White House briefing. So I don't think this is going to last for very long, and I don't think it's going to have much impact on CNN. CNN has been working for the Democratic Party for a long time, and they're going to keep working for the Democratic Party.
1: What do you say to those who argue that Trump's ban is a violation of democracy? Do they have a point, or are CNN a danger to democracy because they continually publish lies?
5: Well, I think a court is going to hold that the ban is invalid under the First Amendment for the reason that I just stated. But as far as democracy is concerned, I mean, one thing we don't lack for in America is criticism of President Trump. His news coverage is probably 98% negative. And so if for some period of time CNN and Politico and MS Now didn't attend White House press briefings, that would not be a serious blow against our democracy.
1: Indeed. All right, Donald Trump is currently in New York for United Nations meeting and, of course, a big meeting with Xi Jinping later in the week. But on his way to the UN, he stopped off for a catch-up with socialist Mayor Zoran Mamdani. Mamdani's called Trump a fascist. He's also urged New Yorkers to protest in the streets when Trump's friend and ally Benjamin Netanyahu arrives in the city. On the other hand, Trump has called Mamdani a communist. So, John, you'd love to be a fly on the wall when the two of them caught up, but we were privy to this exchange when the two addressed the media. Have a listen.
6: I said some great ones and some not so great ones, so hopefully you're going to be a great one. I'll be able to say you're going to be a great one, and you're off to a start.
1: Oh, that made me laugh. You're off to a start. Not a good start, just a start. John, talk me through the dynamics of their relationship, because I suppose despite their massive differences, it's in both their interests to make it work, right?
5: Yeah, this is actually the second very cordial meeting that Trump has had with Mamdani. They had one in the Oval Office, and it was like buddy-buddy. You know, it's very funny because they call each other's name, they call each other names, and then it seems like they get along well. And so on Mamdani's part, he's trying to get federal funding for a housing project he's working on in New York. And so it's in his interest to try to maintain a relationship with Trump. And Trump would like better cooperation on issues like immigration. But I also think that Trump just enjoys being friendly with politicians who have denounced him as a fascist and Adolf Hitler and so on, because it shows how insincere those smears really are.
1: I mentioned Trump will be meeting with Xi Jinping later in the week. And I suppose one of the most important topics they'll cover will be the development of AI. To that end, US Treasury Secretary Scott Bessent met with China's vice president yesterday and proposed that the two countries set up a hotline, much like the hotline they have to guard against nuclear misunderstandings. How important will that meeting be?
5: It's really hard to say, James. I mean, as you say, Bessent says that they want to set up a so-called notification system that would enable cooperation between us and China if there were AI incidents that rise to a national security level. Now, what does that mean? I think it has something to do with the sudden panic that we're seeing here in America over AI supposedly wiping out the human race in the next 10 years. Now, that panic has been instigated by none other than the executives of the leading AI companies. And most people here in America are very skeptical of their motives in looking for some kind of government regulation and government protection. So how this proposed agreement with China fits into that is hard to say. But at the end of the day, it probably can't hurt to have that line of communication in case something should go awry with AI.
1: I'm trying to imagine how it works, John. Does Trump have like a red phone on his desk for a nuclear threat and an orange phone for an AI threat? I mean, I'm trying to work out how these hotlines actually operate. You've got any idea?
5: Well, then the AI takes over the orange phone. You know, the nuclear weapons couldn't commandeer the red phone. But I suppose you could, if you're paranoid, you could worry that an AI program will take over the orange phone. I don't know.
1: Donald Trump has dropped his threat of invading Greenland after the Denmark-controlled territory announced it would permit the US to station more soldiers there. That's a good result for everyone.
5: Well, I think it is. I mean, talking about invading Greenland obviously was never serious. But what they've announced, and we haven't seen the details yet, but the agreement supposedly is going to be signed tomorrow. It is a security agreement. It doesn't change the legal status of Greenland and Denmark, but it gives the United States authority to look out for Greenland's security, and it gives us the authority to bar other powers from having bases on Greenland. And this is all about Greenland's strategic location and the scramble that is now going on among the United States and NATO and Russia and China for control of the Arctic region. So I think this is it's a good resolution. I think the purpose, I think, is to deter other countries, hostile countries, from trying to move in on Greenland, and hopefully it will have that effect.
1: I guess looking at this, John, my question was, would Trump have gotten this agreement without all the bluster and we're going to invade Greenland and take it over? And did we need to go through all of that to get where we are? Or could this agreement have been negotiated quite easily months ago?
5: Well, I think probably the latter, James, to be honest. I mean, we have a security agreement with Greenland going back to, I think, 1951. And my guess is that neither Greenland nor Denmark is interested in having the Russians or the Chinese moving into that country. And I suspect we could have gotten this agreement a little bit more easily.
1: So just quickly, because there's one more thing I want to ask you about, but just quickly, what was all the "we're going to invade Greenland" stuff for if it was completely unnecessary?
5: Well, Trump sometimes says things, you know, it's hard to say why. Why did he talk about making Canada the 51st state, you know? I mean, that was ridiculous. No one took it seriously. But yet it caused diplomatic problems. And I think, as with Greenland, he's talking about like we might invade or something. Well, no one seriously thought we're going to invade Greenland. I don't know why he sometimes, just talking off the cuff, says things that frankly are not particularly helpful.
1: John, quickly before I let you go, I've got to show you a little exchange from a town hall meeting in Michigan where Democrats could quiz their Senate nominee, Abdul El-Sayed. I just thought this clip perfectly encapsulates the modern Democrats. You've got a Muslim candidate defending LGBTQIA plus rights after being asked a question from a supporter with green hair. Take a look.
7: Right here in the middle, we have a question. Green hair?
8: I was wondering what you plan to do to support your LGBTQIA plus constituents in your time in Congress, how you plan to support our rights as a trans person who is on hormones.
9: Thank you for your question. So first, let's be clear, right? Rights are rights are rights are rights.
1: Oh, John, we could spend the rest of the show unpacking that little exchange, but the cognitive dissonance for far-left Democrats to put faith in an out-and-out pro-Islam senator to protect gay and trans rights, it's quite something, isn't it?
5: Well, this is like the Queers for Palestine organization, right? It's the alliance of people who hate America and who hate Western civilization. These people are all using each other. You know, they think that the other guys are the useful idiots, and when the revolution is over, they will be the ones left standing. And let's hope we never have to find out who's left standing when the revolution is over.
1: I am absolutely with you on that one. John Hinderaker, always a delight. Thanks so much.
5: Great to be with you, James.
1: Stick around. Coming up after the break, a Palestinian photojournalist admits he buried footage of civilians beating Israeli hostages for fear Gazans would get in trouble. My panel is after this.
0: News 24 will be back after this short break.

0: News 24 will be back after this short break.
1: A Palestinian photojournalist who was nominated for a Nobel Peace Prize and who made it into Time magazine's list of the world's 100 most influential people has admitted to burying footage of civilians beating Israeli hostages when they were brought into Gaza by Hamas on October 7. Motaz Izaza said he didn't want Israel to be able to identify the perpetrators and he was afraid for his family's safety.
2: أنت ما نشرتها؟
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1: he also claimed that every journalist in Gaza that's his words is in a Hamas run WhatsApp group.
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1: Joining me is Michael Danby, former Labour MP and chairman of the Joint Standing Committee on Foreign Affairs, Defence and Trade, and Mia Schlitt, Executive Director of the Samuel Griffith Society. Welcome to you both. Michael, I'll start with you. What's your reaction to that disclosure from the photojournalist?
4: Well, it's very acute of News 24 to pick up this interview. It's part of a collapsing narrative of Hamas. Of course, it's got no effect on Penny Wong or Alba, who continue to give away millions to the Hamas-supporting UNRWA organisation, despite Finland and Switzerland defunding them. This collapsing narrative has led to the International Association of Journalists taking 100 Hamasniks off the list of journalists who were killed as they published their obits with the pictures of them in military uniform. So, you know, Australia's at the United Nations. I'm sure the vote last year on unilateral recognition of a Palestinian state was designed to help us with our Security Council bid. But it's a false narrative and claims of genocide and all of the other nonsense that that side came up with will eventually be proven as a recent Yale study, which I urge all of your readers to Google, your listeners to Google.
1: Mia, I want to be careful because, of course, not all Gazans are extremists. However, it is the most extreme region in the world. And I just wonder if we'd been shown the truth about Gazan civilians beating Israeli hostages as they were brought back into Gaza by terrorists, that might have informed the Australian government's policy, certainly public sentiment, when it came to bringing Gazans into Australia, despite the protests of many concerned. This is a very radicalised region.
5: Absolutely, James. I think that's spot on. At the end of the day, a free press is really important to the functioning of society. And I think this is an important story because whilst we might have suspected it for a long time, we now have evidence that we weren't told the whole story about what was happening in Gaza. And I think what's really interesting about the remarks from this journalist is not only we didn't hear about the way that Hamas was treating Israelis, but also there's a treatment of innocent Palestinians who are suffering at the hands of this terrorist organization. That we haven't heard about, that has been censored through the press. And certainly that censorship has had consequences around the world. Look at how Jewish Australians have been treated here in our country because of the way the media has portrayed what has happened in Gaza. So I think this is really important. I think we need to be talking about it, but certainly I don't think we'll see organisations like the ABC picking up on this interview.
4: Dead right.
1: The University of Sydney is allowing a political group to run for student council elections. Can you believe this? Under the banner, Globalise the Intifada. Both the New South Wales Premier's Office and the Opposition Leader's Office have contacted Vice-Chancellor Mark Scott, expressing their disgust. The university has reportedly said it's quote-unquote seeking advice. Michael, can you believe they would allow a student group to run under the banner Globalise the Intifada after everything we saw at Sydney University during the encampment?
4: I have no faith in Vice-Chancellor Scott. After all, he was the big shot at the ABC during all of the years when they had a one-sided narrative on the Palestinian issue. And he apologised for the encampments, which censored and physically prevented in a bigoted, racist way students at his own campus from participating in their studies. And now he goes along with this. No faith in Professor

0: 2005, where there was some member of staff who was there abusing Jewish students. Earlier this year, the Jewish students had to be moved when they were at a certain stall because of the abuse they were receiving. There were fears for their safety. And now we have this incident with the student group running under the banner of Globalize the Intifada. And look, the problem with this is this student group could be justified under the free speech banner, because universities are meant to be the beacons of freedom of speech, but that is not the reality that we've seen in Australian universities for a long time. And for University of Sydney, who has continuously put out statements saying that they want to stamp out hate speech, and they've continuously censored certain things, to not censor this, well, I think that sends a pretty clear message about where they stand politically.
1: Yeah, it really does. All right, before we finish up, Hockey Victoria is under fire for letting a biological man win the Women's Best and Fairest Award. The player, who's previously competed in elite men's hockey but now identifies as transgender and plays in the Women's League, won the top honour with 33 votes. Michael, just quickly, I can only assume Hockey Victoria wants every parent to sign up their daughter for netball.
2: Yes, and I've got some very strong women family members who are playing in leagues where a transgender athletes are knocking them over and causing physical injury. So it's a serious issue. And I'm afraid the High Court's codified this problem. And unless we get a change of government and they have the courage to do what Scott Morrison and Josh Frydenberg wouldn't, because they don't fight cultural wars, in a revised government, then we're going to have this problem throughout Australian society and in all the institutions, whether it's minor hockey or in bigger leagues.
1: Yeah, you're quite right. All right, that's all we've got time for. Michael and Mia, really appreciate you joining me tonight. Thanks so much. Thanks to you at home. I'll see you again tomorrow night. Right now, here's Shari Markson.
3: This is Paul Murray Live.
4: Thank you, Shari. Welcome to the show. You know I'm standing up, which means I've got an opinion poll to give you in a moment or two's time. But tonight on the program, Chris Bowen and electric vehicles. There was an extraordinary report on the ABC last night. You were watching us, so you missed it. Wait till I show you how wrong this bloke is about the car he drives. More in a moment. The great Nigel Farage will be here. He will, of course, join us live from London. The only place you can ever see him on Aussie TV is here on Paul Murray Live. And as always, we end the show with a look at the social media videos the politicians waste their time making, but sadly, we all have to pay for. As I say, I'm standing up because we have the very latest edition of the News 24 Pulse. This is our opinion poll, which is done in conjunction with the good people of YouGov. Now, before I get to the overall picture when it comes to the parties, I think the headline out of tonight's poll is just how unpopular the Prime Minister is. Now, we have been measuring all year the satisfaction or dissatisfaction rating of the Prime Minister. Tonight, we are at the equal low of the Prime Minister's time in our poll. In fact, 62% of Australians are dissatisfied with the Prime Minister's performance. That is up 3 points in just 2 weeks. As you can see, the satisfied number is very close to the Labor primary and is only about a third of the electorate. Now, this is worth breaking down because the perceptions of the Prime Minister are negative for both men and women. But blokes seem to have more of a problem with the Prime Minister than female voters, but both have a negative view. As you can see, female voters, 6 out of 10 dissatisfied with the Prime Minister, the number higher at 64%. Now, amazing in that change, by the way, when it came to the female vote, this is the past 2 weeks. The past 2 weeks has seen 4 points when it came to female voters, 2 points when it came to men. He was already in negative territory, but at 6 out of 10, he is in a world of trouble. Other demographic breakdowns to have a look at all of this here, which are by generation. Now, as you can see, even Gen Z, supposedly the young voters that are up with all of the agenda from the housing taxes to climate change, well, the majority of them, barely, but the majority of them are dissatisfied with the Prime Minister's approval. The older it gets, the worse it gets for the Prime Minister. But as you can see, for millennials, now supposedly, again, this is a group of voters that are under 50. The entire calculation of the Prime Minister and the Labor Party is that older voters, they can do without them because everyone under 50 will vote for them. Well, if you've got six

0: out of 10 of millennial voters, as well as the section of Gen X that's under 50 at 64%, being basically where boomers are at 65% disapproval, let alone three quarters of people that are in the greatest generation, the parents of the boomers. That is an extraordinary indictment on the Prime Minister. And what about the class divides in Australia? Now, again, these are all self-defined, but working class voters, just 31% satisfied with the Prime Minister. 65% of people who are self-identified as being the backstory of the Prime Minister, well, their view is that they are dissatisfied with the Prime Minister. For the vast bulk of the country, otherwise known as the middle class, the picture is not particularly good either. Basically, 6 out of 10, up 5 points in 2 weeks. The Prime Minister has had a shocking fortnight. That is the reality here in his personal numbers. And we were told that the past 2 weeks was all a shocker for Pauline Hanson. No, there's a problem for the Prime Minister. In terms of the upper class or well-to-do, how again, this is all self-identified via people doing the survey with YouGov. And remember, the YouGov numbers were bang on in the 2025 election. So don't let anyone tell you that this stuff is outlier. This is basically the true picture of Australia right now and its problems with the Prime Minister. Unsurprisingly, those that are well off, less than 50% dissatisfied. Conversely, less than 50% satisfied. But his best numbers are with people, frankly, like himself, who obviously don't have to worry about their current life, let alone the cost of living, let alone their future life, let alone, of course, retirement. It is an extraordinary set of numbers and none of them good for the Prime Minister on a personal level tonight. But, of course, what's he doing to try to turn things around here? Well, nothing, because he's in New York and, of course, he's going to change the world via the United Nations. All right, let's have a look now at the overall party figures. The One Nation Party remains the most popular party in the country right now. This is the very latest opinion poll. Again, we do these every 2 weeks. The primary vote for One Nation might be down, but it's still in front of Labor. 27-26. Now, as I've told you before, when it comes to interpreting these polls, a point here, a point there is essentially a tie. So this is essentially a tie. There has been a little bit of movement from One Nation straight back to the coalition. There, while the coalition is still well and truly running third, right? Probably fourth if you want to count daylight right now. There are a couple of things inside the poll that are, to me, quite interesting for part of the potential coalition rebuild. But again, the vote not coming off Labor. Equally, the vote to the Greens is only coming off the minor party vote. That minor party vote is also worth talking about because, of course, there are plenty of independents, plenty of Greens, and plenty of Teals. So I thought I should actually show you the breakdown here of the other number because, remember, the fundamental theory of the Prime Minister and the Labor Party is that all of this ends up as preferences back eventually to the Labor Party, which is why they may hold on to government, perhaps in minority, but they certainly are nowhere near the thumping majority that they got not that long ago. These are all single digits, but still worth noticing that more than 10% sits out there, and that's why the preference game is particularly important. Now, again, I want to go by gender here, and again, the primary vote and which particular party was getting the backing there. Okay, you can see here when it comes to men, One Nation, number one, Labor, number two, but surprisingly, a little bit of movement toward the Greens and a little bit of movement towards other and the coalition. But again, 6 points went travelling. Again, if these numbers aren't exact in terms of this numbering up here, it's because round up, round down. Of course, with 0.5 being the threshold to go up and 0.4 being what goes down. Female voters, again, let's have a look at where they are. The number one party for them is the Labor Party. Number one party for them is the Labor Party at 28%, so it is in front and clear enough to say that it is the number one choice of female voters. But remember what their position is when it comes to the Prime Minister. Still 6 out of 10 having a problem right there. Now, I also wanted to show you, again, when it came to the generations, but do it slightly differently here because, again, some of this data can become a little bit eye-glazing, but I want you to see what is the number one choice of each of the generations for Gen Z. It's the Greens, and by a mile. For millennials, the number one political party in this poll, and I think it's for the first time outright, is One Nation at 28%. Gen X, One Nation at 34%. For boomers, It is equal between the Coalition and Labor at 31%, and for the Greatest Generation, then again, it is 48%. So interesting to view there. Again, self-identified by class. This is how people describe themselves as working class. Majority there, or the biggest single party there, One Nation, 33%. Middle class, Labor Party and the Coalition, they split the vote at 26%. Well off is the Coalition at 32%. There's an awful lot inside all of this, right? Now, also, we asked inside the News 24 Pulse about how people feel about their financial circumstances at the moment. And unsurprisingly, it is essentially a three-way split in the country about how you feel about your financial circumstances right now. 39% of people say comfortable. I'm a little surprised by that number, but still, I'm presenting it to you as the findings of the poll. 32, or a third of the country, says struggling. Now, neither's interesting because, of course, it literally is the in the middle, right? Now, in the middle could be just a pressure that has been there for years, and that obviously takes us to the majority of the country being in an unpleasant place, or, despite the pressure, things are okay, which puts the majority of people in the comfortable category. I would think it is most likely to be the former rather than the latter. In terms of the social media laws, which are currently before Parliament, we're the first organisation to actually start polling on this, and I'm pleased to read the reaction to it here, because, of course, it's not just about the overall digital duty of care, but of course it is a discussion about how much power the individual minister, Annika Wells, should have in all of this. So let me break it down for you. 42% of people, they're completely fine with everything as is, right? The law goes through with the minister being able to decide individually what is harmful, okay? Now, 28% say they agree with the law, but they think the minister's right to have personal power to define what is harmful on social media or the internet. That is the bridge too far. 20% hardcore no, and those that are still trying to work it out, and understandably so, about 10%. All of that is right now on news24.com.au. We call it the News 24 Pulse. We do it every 2 weeks here on Paul Murray Live. Now, the sun is just rising in the United States, where the Prime Minister is getting ready for his big global award for, you know, being everything is awesome. But there have been plenty of people trying to hold the fort here for Labor, as firstly, News Poll, now Us, have findings that the Australian people are not happy, Jan.
1: Polls are obviously not great, but we are not focused on the polling. What we're focused on is making a real difference in people's lives. And we know that they're doing it tough. We hear that. I'm out all the time in my electorate. People will tell you that they're feeling pressure.
2: Obviously, polling is incredibly important, but we are still focused on how we can help people with the cost of living. We know people are doing it really tough out there, which is why we're focused on the things that make a difference.
3: I mean, I think what this type of poll shows is that Australians are doing it tough. You know, this has been a really difficult time for many Australians.
0: We feel your pain. We understand your pain. Are you going to do anything about it when it comes to fuel taxes? Of course not. No interest whatsoever. Now, again, a little more data from the News Poll that we told you about first on Sunday and were able to dig into over the past couple of days. And it is, of course, to do with migration. Now, the extreme majority of Australians in multiple polls from multiple media organisations have told you the same thing over and over again. Stop. Just too many people. Why? Because as we've gone from 18 million to 28 million, look at the roads in Victoria, look at the hospitals everywhere. We haven't matched the infrastructure. As we move towards 30 and 40 million, come on. 64% of people told the News Poll via The Australian that they want fewer people coming to the country via migration. 26 say keep it the way it is. 10%. Who are the 10% apart from Treasury officials who say that we should be having more? Let's break it down in a little more detail. 39% say a lot fewer than currently. 26% say keep it as is. Fewer than now, 25%. So again, you put 25 and 39 together, you get to your 64. More than now, 7. A lot more, 3. Well, regardless of how the polls feel about it, we know where the country is going, and that is to have more people every single year. No promise, no plan for the infrastructure, but of course you need the taxpayers, right? Well, as I showed you last night in the Intergenerational Report, we're on our way towards close to 40 million, or in fact past 40 million by the 2060s. The green you can see here is the migration part of population growth. The blue you can see at the bottom is the birth rate, which basically disappears, meaning despite the plan for even more people to be coming to the country via migration, we're still going to be in a scenario where for the next 40 years, the budget will be running in a deficit. I'm going to show you these graphics a lot because I want them to be tattooed on your eyes about the state of the problem right now. And also that if that graph was going to suddenly turn towards surpluses, well, the free advice is out there. And it's not because people are going to start small businesses and those small businesses are going to be successful. No, the suggestion is let's add even more people than the hundreds of thousands that are coming each and every year, let alone the more than million that have been here since the Prime Minister came to power, and the close to two that will be here sooner rather than later. That's the reality. What do they want? They want more migration. Why? Because it is an instant taxpayer as opposed to a baby that's born here who ends up using up the money from government when it comes to early childhood, primary school, all the rest of it. So the plan, yeah, let's just keep doing more of that. In fact, more of the more, please. As always, this is the show where you turn up to try to find just a little bit of detail. That's something you didn't see everywhere else, and I very much appreciate that. Morning, noon or night, rain, hail or shine, summer, winter, spring or autumn. We don't do fall on this program. I love America, but we ain't Yanks. It's autumn here. And there was a little detail today that, again, is one of the bricks that you can put in the wall of the argument you will inevitably have with family who just says, well, you're being racist when you're talking about the realities of migration, right? That the reason it is turning up at the rate that it is because of the ready-made taxpayer, and the only way to guarantee that the future taxpayers can pay for the former taxpayers is just to add more and more and more. It's a Ponzi scheme, right? Now, we are constantly lectured to that any conversation at all about migration is racist because migration is focused on one thing and one thing only, and that is making sure that we have the people who can do the jobs that Australia desperately needs.
4: You know, we have a simple reality that if you're talking about building houses, 28% of people in building and plumbing work are born overseas.
5: In the economy, one of the ways that we're dealing with that is in skilled migration.
6: Construction apprentices, and there is a responsible role for skilled migration in that as well.
0: Well, every now and then there's a little bit of information that falls out of the far right-wing think tank known as the Australian Bureau of Statistics, where one of the key statistics in the migrant settlement outcomes was, quote, 71% of permanent migrants aged 15 to 64 held a non-school qualification in 2021. So, again, we're being told that, yes, that means somebody's got a TAFE degree, somebody's got a uni degree. But what about the other 30%? And why are the numbers so old here, where we're looking back at 2021 as opposed to the most recent numbers? Again, just worth noticing, because you learn something each and every day, and you certainly hopefully learn it here each and every night. Now, again, oh, this government, we're doing everything we can when it comes to the cost of living. Well, what about petrol? Yeah, I'm going to keep talking about it because it's outrageous right now. I almost dropped a real bomb. It's outrageous right now. Now, the problems in the Middle East, and that is, yes, what has been driving all of this, but the problems in the Middle East mean it's going to get even more expensive. I show you this every night, but again, this is a little snapshot of what's happening in Sydney, what's happening in Melbourne, what's been happening in Brisbane. It's all the same. Uppity up, up, up is where we go here. Yet still, Australians are being charged 52 cents per litre by the government. The government is trying to put off any help when it comes to petrol. Now, remember, any help with petrol doesn't just help people that get in the car to take the kids here and there or to take themselves here and there. It helps every small business that uses a vehicle powered by petrol to be able to do their work. It also brings down the cost of transporting the things that are grown on a farm or need to be taken from dock to shop, or from dock to post office and post office to your house. Fuel is in everything. And while they may well have this grand dream of one day everyone going electric and therefore petrol price completely not mattering, the reality is who knows what the EV after-sales market is like, which means most likely there'll be another generation of people who can't afford a brand new car, so they buy a used car. That used car most likely to be petrol. So petrol's going to be part of the problem for a while. So the government has to cut the tax. Why? Because they did it recently. In fact, I double-checked this today. Now, remember, it took about a month before the government did this. They were dragged, kicking and screaming. They did it when the price was $2.52. Currently, we're at $2.41, which is already higher than the number when the calls first started before the inevitable happened. Now, remember, of course, they took away the concession. They put back the tax. They did that when petrol was $1.65. We are now at somewhere between $2.30, $2.40, and if you're in diesel land, just either side of $3 right now. And unsurprisingly, 6 out of 10 people disapprove of the Prime Minister. Perhaps it's because they remember what he was like as the opposition leader, when he was a far more popular figure from being able to point and blame the then government for every problem, including, do you reckon Scott Morrison has been to a petrol station lately? Petrol prices are surging on his watch. The price then, as you just saw on your screen, $1.79. Right now, anywhere between $2.30 and $3, depending on what you use. This needs to change. It needed to change yesterday. Under the coalition, they put a system in place that if global oil prices hit the level they are at right now, guess what automatically falls? The fuel tax. It's exactly what the government should be doing. But also speaking about fuel, when Russia attacked Ukraine years ago, one of the responses that the world had was to find a way to punish Russia because it was so clear about right and wrong.
5: We again say to President Putin, stop this war now. Withdraw your forces now. This is an unprovoked attack. No one is threatening Russia. No one is threatening Russia's sovereignty. President Putin can stop this, and he can stop this today, and he should stop this today.
0: He was right then, and it is still right today. So the federal government, along with previous ones, which have always had some sort of a sanction against Russia, they really ramped it up, and rightly so. You can go right now to the Department of Foreign Affairs, and you can read it all. Let me pay attention to the bottom bit there, where there's restrictions on the export or supply of certain goods, or the import or purchase or transport of certain goods. One of those examples is apparently a ban that Australia has on Russian oil that becomes petrol. Why? Because that petrol, that oil, is helped to fund the war effort. In fact, there's other advisories about that from the Foreign Affairs Department. Now, I have spoken about this before, but I'm pleased to say that my discussions previously are still true now, which is Australia is actually finding a backdoor way of using Russian oil. What happens is that the Russian oil makes its way towards refineries in the Middle East or in Asia, and then we buy it from those refineries. So I didn't steal the TV, I just bought the TV from the guy who stole it. This from Matthew Knott today in the Nine Papers. Are you sitting down? The vast majority of fuel arriving in Australia from a key Asian refinery has come from Russia, the analysis has found, sparking warnings that motorists and businesses are inadvertently funding Vladimir Putin's war on Ukraine. A new report from the Centre for Research in Energy and Clean Air estimates that 68% of oil exported to Australia from a refinery in Brunei in the first 7 months of the year was Russian. That's up from 24% from 2 years ago, 24 to 68%. Now, am I blaming the government for this? No. But if the government has a hard line on Russia, then our fuel supply becomes part of that hard line. Just because the Russian tanker made it somewhere else, filled a tank, and then we bought from the person who empties that tank but transports it, it's still hot property. That's the reality here. Oh, and by the way, also worth noting here that Australia is in a position to take a stand on these sorts of issues. But do I expect this government to do it as they should? No, because old mate Chris Bowen there, of course, the climate change and energy minister, he has not heeded the calls for Australia to ban slave labour being used in China to make solar panels. That's, of course, the claim being made by the enslaved Uyghur people in China, something that, by the way, and if you go, well, that's from 2021, what about from last year? The people who don't have the freedom to leave, the human cost of Australia's solar boom. Now, even Joe Biden, in between falling up the stairs and the dodderiness and all the rest of it, even old Joe Biden saw this and banned it in the United States, that in the United States you cannot have solar panels or the ingredients of them that have any connection to slave labour in China. Will Australia do the same? Will Australia do the same when it comes to Russian oil? Who knows? We'll all find out together. But I think we all know one of the ways you get a Global Citizen Award is to not upset some of the bad actors of the world. Now, speaking of Chris Bowen, last one I want to show you before we get into the discussion tonight. Four Corners, last night on the ABC. Now, like a broken clock, you know, the ABC can be right a couple of times a day, right? And they were talking to Chris Bowen because Chris Bowen is, of course, a massive advocate of electric vehicles. Now, I don't care about electric vehicles. Yes, I'm a petrolhead, but if you want to buy one, good luck to you, right? But I am one of those people who's deeply suspicious of the technology that exists in the Chinese cars because, remember, China is not a normal country and any of the surveillance stuff, any of the cameras, any of the microphones, any of the data, well, ultimately, like with TikTok, the Chinese have to hand it over at a point in time when the government at any one time would demand it to be. This was the entire point of the story. And to give you an idea of what they were able to do to Chinese vehicles, and we're talking about the biggest seller in BYD and the brand that the climate change minister drives, this is what they presented on the ABC last night.
7: The car is not being hacked. All we're doing is showing what data the manufacturer can access in real time.
8: Okay, what can you see?
9: I can see every single system within that vehicle, everything from your driving state to the position of your seat. I can see that you don't have a passenger sitting next to you. Anything that's involved in the vehicle systems, I have real-time visibility of.
8: So can you see where I am?
9: I can. You're next to the Soccer Academy at Centennial Park in Sydney.
8: Wow. Okay, that's a little creepy.
0: And if that didn't freak you out enough, what can be done remotely to the car? Again, a hacker working out of the ACT worked with the ABC to illustrate that that little microphone which picks up when you want to change the song or maybe call for roadside assistance, guess what? They can turn it on.
10: I know where you're going.
7: While he's hacked the car, all he's doing is replicating what could be controlled from China.
10: He's going around the roundabout. I guess he missed his turn, so he's going to go back down. It looks like Anzac Parade. How about we turn on the microphone?
7: What you're about to see is a scenario we devised to illustrate just what can be done with this kind of remote access. And don't worry, I did warn my mum.
8: Hey Siri.
11: Uh-huh.
8: Call Mum Mobile.
11: Calling Mum Mobile Mobile.
8: Hey Mum, Angus here.
11: Angus, how are you?
8: Yeah, good, thanks. Did you get out for coffee this morning?
11: I certainly did. I had a lovely morning in the sun discussing books with a friend.
0: Wow. And then because the phone call was being taped on that program, they were able to turn around and take the driver's voice saying, hey Siri, to be able to activate the phone, to be able to then ask a whole bunch of questions that helped unlock the fictitious bank account that apparently he was setting up for his mum. Frightening, right? Oh, but hang on, all the smart cars do this. Well, of course. This is part of the privacy conversation that was the wider point of the story and a wider conversation that we have to have about all this smart technology that's listening to us all the time. Where's the data kept? Who, in worst case scenario, is able to get access to it? But the reason, of course, that I am slightly suspicious of the Chinese vehicles and how successful they are at not just being able to be driven all over the country, but being placed all over the country and the remote access to the cameras and the sensors, being able to turn them into sort of little mobile surveillance units. That was, again, the point of the story, denied, of course, by the two manufacturers that were the focus here. Chris Bowen, of course, drives one of these cars. And Chris Bowen isn't just the climate change minister. He's on the National Security Committee of Cabinet. So imagine what he might be talking about in his car at any one time. Well done to the ABC for hitting right between the eyes.
7: One person who might be concerned about this is the Minister for Climate Change and Energy, Chris Bowen. He drives an XPeng G6. You drive a Chinese EV. How do you find it?
12: It's great.
7: Are you comfortable then that the manufacturer, XPeng, knows, for example, your home address, your real-time location, the charge on your battery, whether your alarm is off or on, whether the doors are unlocked, the position of your seat.
12: The point I'd make, Angus, is whether a car is electric or not, doesn't matter what the motor is, right? Car manufacturers do have access to those sorts of information increasingly because every car now is basically connected, every new car. Whether it's an electric car, whether it's made in China, Korea, and the United States, they're connected to the grid.
7: So you're telling me you are not concerned that a Chinese manufacturer knows very intimate patterns of your life?
12: I mean, most constituents of mine know where I am on most days.
7: I think you're being a bit dismissive of that,
12: though.
7: Well,
12: you could say that.
7: This is granular detail about your life.
12: Well, I'm comfortable with the arrangements.
0: Well, of course, the local constituents don't have the ability to listen to the freaking microphone in your car. Again, this story is really interesting. I've given you the short version of it, but the challenge to government is to be able to work out that, yes, someone makes it, yes, someone wants to buy it, but should somebody know up front what they are buying? Should you know in big, bold letters what you are buying? Not the 535th page of terms and conditions that no one reads. Because I reckon it would be a different conversation before you made the choice or not to purchase the product. For me, I'll be buying a 1983 Commodore ASAP. More in a moment here on Paul Murray Live. Lots to discuss, lots to talk about, including, yeah, the Channel 9 KKK thing. How stupid was this? So ridiculous, but, you know, what a surprise. They thought in the past 2 weeks, if they whacker and whacker as hard as they can, guess what will happen to the polls? Well, guess what did happen in the polls? The exact opposite. More in a sec.
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News 24. We'll be back after this short break. News 24. We'll be back after this short break.

0: News 24 will be back after this short...
1: Thank you very much for watching. Joining me in the Man Cave right now from the PR Council. She's also doing some good work with Redbridge. It's none other than the wonderful Christy McSweeney. Lovely to see you, my friend.
2: So great to be here.
1: Hi. Speaking of here to help, is none other than our old mate Steve Conroy. Of course, official board member, and I should say, Mr. Board Member, we appreciate it. Thank you, of course, and he's always here to help. So, I know everyone's heard about it a little bit throughout the night, but I've got to throw in my two cents here, right, which was Channel 9 going to find the KKK to see what they think about Pauline Hanson. Now, this was part of a wider program that was about Trump's America. I'm familiar with how to put such programs together, but I'm also familiar that when we were putting our one together that we tried to avoid the cliches, right, of let's go and find the weirdest and the wild. We tried to find it normal, right? And again, that was our whole theory, but it's sort of pretty low-hanging fruit to go, let's go to the KKK and have them say crazy racist stuff about Trump. And then because obviously behind the scenes somebody was trying to, I don't know, somehow Pauline Hanson comes up apparently from the KKK person suggesting it, because I'm presuming the four-second Google that happened beforehand. But look, you've seen it all night, but if you haven't, this was the moment that went to air.
3: The Ku Klux Klan director brought Hanson up unprompted as we were preparing for our interview.
4: She is demonized by the same element of people that wants to demonize us. What I understand of her is she's concerned about the immigrants, especially from Asia, China and so on, coming into Australia and changing the racial complex of Australia, changing the culture, changing all the things that the people love and hold dear, and change into something different. And she wants to restrict that.
5: Is it heartening for you to see someone like anti-immigration Pauline Hanson doing well in Australia?
4: Is it heartening? Yeah, it's encouraging, absolutely.
1: Now, let's say the view is the obvious here, right, which is I don't think that should have happened, right? Obviously, it was an attempt to try to create a moment, and then they'll be high-fiving because they've created a moment. Pauline Hanson didn't take it lying down. She shoved her back pretty hard, particularly when it came to socials here. So Stephen Conroy is a person who has no plans of voting or supporting One Nation anytime soon. Help or hurt this sort of nonsense?
6: Well, look, Pauline Hanson's made a career of playing the victim. So this is playing into her hands again. I mean, this is a bloke, I think I saw on Andrew Bolt's show earlier, that has actually talked about Pauline Hanson in a 2017 interview done by Channel 9. So this is a bloke that obviously knows of Hanson. Mm. But for people to then try and say that she has Ku Klux Klan policies or values, this is just, it's just a waste of time and space. Ask her about her policies. Ask her to explain how policy is going to work. I mean, you saw the shambles for a couple of weeks where they couldn't even define what their policy was. And they had three or four different policies. I mean, they've settled now on a position. But just ask her questions about her policies. Don't let her play the victim. Don't let her pretend you're suddenly attacking me because I'm Pauline Hanson. No. Mm. You're advocating to be Prime Minister of Australia. We're entitled to ask you those questions. Oh. So don't give her the victim status that she seeks to put on herself at all times.
1: Well, we're going to talk about GetUp, because whether they are going to play right into this or not, we'll get into in a second. Christy, again, I mean, I thought it was very clever for her to respond as aggressively as she did about all of this. Again, you know, they didn't send a dude from Australia there. It was a guy who already works there, but they were going for the low-hanging fruit. How does this hurt her?
2: I don't think it does hurt.
1: Doesn't.
2: Her. I completely agree with Stephen. This gives her an opportunity to do a number of things. The first thing is to say, look at that mainstream press. Don't listen to the traditional media. They just want to spread hate about me and everybody who supports me. The second thing is, at Redbridge, when we have looked into the, you know, the tribe of One Nation and what people particularly think about Pauline, my colleague Alex Fine did some incredible work around how people bond to Pauline Hanson. Unlike other politicians in Australia, they view her as she's a personal friend. She's one of us. And, you know, Gina Rinehart giving her a plane or the media attacking her, they just think Well, they would do that because she's one of us. She's a normal person. No wonder one of us who becomes successful gets attacked in this way.
1: Yeah,
2: they almost have this parasocial relationship.
1: Well, and again,
2: with her.
1: I've talked about it here, about when the union movement was lining up and going after industrial relations. Yet there's clearly a little bit of movement there from those Labor One Nation curious people, right? But this sort of personal gear, which is all sort of fun, lights up blue sky. No, thank you. Michelle Bullock, yet again, kind of giving us the idea of a couple more rate rises. Now, politically, that's going to be massive problems for the government, but more importantly, for the third of the country that's trying to pay off a house, like, can you... A more frustrating message at all that we got from the Reserve Bank Governor today. Roll the tape.
7: I'm not signalling anything. I'm only one person on the board, so I can't tell you what the board will want to do. The only thing we've been doing in the past few weeks is... we highlighted after our most recent meeting that we felt that the inflation risks were skewed to the upside.
1: But she also built the cap, which was prices will never go down. It is all now just a conversation about by the margin by which they continue to go up. Yet the only button they have is the one that they look like they're going to push another couple of times, which, Christy, I don't quite understand because, again, the people that it punishes are the people who theoretically have already received 15 increases in the interest rates and who are right on the limit.
2: And people are feeling it, Paul.
1: Yeah, bloody oath.
2: You know, people who are traditional sort of working class, for want of a better word, because I don't believe in that term, have been feeling it for quite some time. People who have an average mortgage in Sydney and Melbourne now, you know, Sydney's 1.6, Melbourne I think is 1.2, might be falling a little bit. They're stretched to the limit if you've got kids and making a pretty good income in this country, you are still feeling incredibly poor. Productivity is very low, inflation still tries to track high, and that's why you've got One Nation out there saying, hey, you can dip into your super, right? And you've got the coalition, although they haven't said it for a while, and I don't know why not, have been saying, hey, we think, you know, young first home buyers can dip into their super. Or, hey, what about bracket creep? Where
1: It'd
2: did
1: be nice
2: that...
1: if they mentioned the bracket creep,
2: Where
1: the single
2: did
1: most
2: that
1: popular
2: go?
1: Thing that came out of the damn budget. But, yeah,
2: that's an
1: let's
2: offset
1: not get started on their message game.
2: To Labor not managing inflation. You can talk about the inflation with the bracket creep, but they don't do it. But people are stretched and it is coming for Labor out there in the community. It may not be baseball bat yet, but I can tell you this, the cost of living and the disgruntlement towards the Albanese government is feeding into our polling in Victoria. Oh, yeah. It is making a dent in the Labor brand. Now, the Victorian Labor Party have done enough work on themselves for that brand to be toast, right?
1: There's more pothole than road for them at the moment.
2: Right? So I'm not, you know, they've done enough of, they've lifted the heavy load there.
1: Yeah.
2: But the federal upset, the cost of living and the changes to the CGT and the negative gearing, that is eating the Labor brand as well. There is a sentiment out there. It might be a little bit on the back burner, but it's coming.
1: Fascinating to see. I do want to get to smart cars in a second here. So, Stephen, can you save it to the usual five-minute rant about the Reserve Bank? Just give me the bumper sticker version.
6: Yeah. So, look, I agree with most of what Christy just said there. I think very, very valid points. The Reserve Bank, you know, Michelle Bullock's actually said it. Look, I think unemployment's got to hit, you know, close to 5%. Now, that's just not an acceptable statement from a Reserve Bank governor. I mean, these are people's lives she's
1: Absolutely.
6: Playing with. Great. These are people's lives. She's going to be putting people on the unemployment list. They're going to lose their house, and they've done nothing wrong. There is no wage explosion. It's like the Loch Ness monster, the Reserve Bank looking for a wage explosion. They were at it again the last week or two. You know, she keeps talking about it. It's never happened. It's never arrived, and it's not going to arrive. So stop blaming the people at the bottom half of the economy. This is driven by profits of companies. It's driven by, unfortunately, Donald Trump's failed execution of his war in the Middle East. It's driven by the Houthis cutting off the Saudis' oil. It's driven by the Russians and the Ukrainians. And it's not driven by workers in this country.
1: No,
6: so stop pretending there's some wage explosion as an excuse for what you're about to do to these people.
1: Now, gang, I've got Nigel Farage standing by, but I do just want to get, again, just a little taster from both of you about this smart car stuff. Again, Four Corners last night, the story was phenomenal. I showed the shorter version here. The idea that Chris Bowen, oh, well, everyone knows where I am. Mate, no one can, they can't hack into the microphone in your car. The overall point being, right, to me, the overall point being, Stephen, that we have to keep right up with the standards to go, okay, if you're going to buy this stuff, you need to know all of this is what comes with when you buy it. Well, 9 out of 10 people say, I don't care, I've got nothing to hide. Sure. But people need to know that these possibilities exist and that there's a difference between a Chinese-homed product and an American-homed product.
6: I wouldn't buy a Chinese car if you paid me, Paul. That's probably the simplest answer to say. I wouldn't trust them. I don't want them going through my life. I mean, yes, the American companies aren't much better, but they're just doing it for profit. The Chinese want to surveil you and use it against you. Not a great distinction, but I'll stick with our system rather than theirs.
1: Yes, it is these fine splitting of hairs of which I completely agree with the splitting when it comes to this and our own system.
2: The lesser of the two evils, Stephen.
1: Yeah, correct. They're both spying, but which one? I appreciate it. Thank you, guys. Nigel Farage, he joins us next. So much to discuss with him about broken Britain, about how to fix it, and about how to call out the BS that is growing there by the day. The great man, next on Paul Murray Live.
0: News 24 will be back after this short break.

News 24. We'll be back after this short break. News 24. We'll be back after this short break.

0: News 24 will be back after this short. It's time for the man who's never
1: boring.
2: Great. Nigel Farage joins us now from London, the Reform Party leader, future Prime Minister, we hope, certainly. Lovely to see you, mate. Can you believe, I cannot believe how dumb the Labor Party could be, right, when supposedly they've just had a big reset and they're ready and it's about the man from the North and Number 10 North and all the rest of it, right, and I'm different and I don't do press conferences out the front of Number 10, I do them in the backyard of Number 10. Okay, that'll change the world. He gets asked a question about the EU and rather than saying no, go away, no way, that's dealt with, see you later, he leaves the damn door open.
1: Yep, he certainly does. Just as, you know, Keir Starmer was talking about resets and closer alignment, and Burnham's gone a whole step further. And it just goes to show, with that, with him bringing the ridiculous giveaway of the Chagos Islands to Mauritius, or China, really, that actually, this Prime Minister, who was going to be the most revolutionary Prime Minister in 40 years, fundamentally going to change everything, actually is now a continuity Labour Prime Minister going back to all the old ideas that failed totally and miserably. And here he is this week at the United Nations with his fellow globalists and no doubt in his element. We are going to see no change from this man at all. We have deteriorating public finances. Nothing's getting better. And he might smile a lot. He might have better PR than Keir Starmer. But frankly, it's more of the same.
2: 100%. I've got to ask you, again, sort of one off the top of the head here about the EU, which was, you see, a couple of weeks ago, Canada with associate membership, right? Now, hopefully, that doesn't mean that any of the stupid decisions the EU binds Canada, but the idea of trying to form a closer relationship with such a massive trading partner for the United States. I was not frightened, but I just was utterly surprised that a country that whose political leadership has got such advantage out of Trump's comments about the 51st state and turning them in, you know, not a prime minister, a governor, would do anything to seem like it was anything other than a country on its own two feet. Instead, normal people don't know the distinction between full membership and associate membership of Canada and the EU. What do you think of that?
1: Well, it's almost like a surrender, isn't it? Oh dear, America's threatened us, so let's go and join another club. Rather than we're Canada, we'll make our own way. It's the basic sovereignty point. No association with the European Union does not involve a loss of sovereignty in some way, whether it's standardising rules, laws, whatever it may be. But that's Mark Carney all over. I mean, he was governor of the Bank of England during the Brexit campaign, urging us to stay in. All his instincts are globalist. All his instincts are fundamentally against the nation state, really counting and really meaning very much. So, I think it's a very, very bad error. And frankly, all it does is to further antagonise an American president who does, whatever you think of his decisions, but he does believe in the nation state very, very strongly, and he hates the whole concept of European Union.
2: Now, I mean, so much is always made about how the Prime Minister of the United Kingdom would get along with the US president, the special relationship. Obviously, the X factors of whether it's a Trump or a Biden, whether it's a Burnham or a Farage, right? But you must see things like the UN General Assembly or an EU gathering or a G8 or a G20, and you see the way they all interact with each other, right? And obviously, there's that interpersonal kindness, which you obviously would extend to everyone. You're a very charming chap. But give us a little insight into, would you bring swagger to the world stage on the behalf of the UK, a scepticism, a want to go one-on-one rather than sort of the group photos? When you think about Prime Minister Farage potentially, what's he like on things like the United Nations stage?
1: Well, swagger's a mistake. I mean, swagger is not what the Brits do, but self-confidence. That's what we want to see. We want to see a Prime Minister who exhibits self-confidence, who shows that he or she are not out of their depth, prepared to play the game with the family photographs or whatever it may be, but actually wanting pretty intense one-on-one negotiations. And this meeting that'll take place later today between Burnham and Trump couldn't come at a more important time. You know, the world is in a very, very dangerous place. We've got an American president saying things about Ireland, saying things about the Falkland Islands that are really problematic. And I'm going to say to you, you know, I mentioned this last week. If Burnham sits there and says, we're going to pay to give the Chagos Islands to Mauritius, and given that Mauritius is absolutely being controlled by China, I think Trump will erupt. He'll erupt because Diego Garcia is strategically the most important military base America has in the world. And my advice to the Prime Minister would be, drop the Chagos deal, give Trump something at the start of the negotiation, and then he'll start to give back. That's how business people work. You give me something, I'll give you something. But here's the problem. Virtually no one these days who goes to represent our country has ever been in business, has ever been part of negotiations and understands human psychology. You're dealing with an American president, but you're dealing with a deal maker, and that's the point.
2: Oh, get him in there. Get him in there now. All right, but we'll wait and see whether it's an early election or one in a couple of years' time. But certainly, I love that. It's a wonderful thing. Swagger's the wrong approach. It's beautifully said. That's not what the Brits do. Class is what they do, and you are all class, sir. Appreciate it. Thank you, Nigel.
1: Thank you.
2: He's a good man. Nigel Farage. You can see him on GB News, of course. Or, of course, every now and then you get to see him pop up and ask a question in Prime Minister's Questions, getting a bit of line and length in before it'd be him, the one answering them after the next election. That's what the polls tell us. Quick break. Back with more. Before we're done, late debate in a few minutes' time. What have they done on social media today? The politicians, showbiz for ugly people, you pay for it. And I show it because I try to have a laugh at them.
0: News 24 will be back after this short break.

0: Before we go, what did they do while you were working? Well, of course, nothing apart from dumb social media videos like this. The member for Bennelong.
1: Why don't scientists trust atoms?
2: Why?
1: Because they make up everything. Is that right? Yeah. What do you call a fake noodle?
2: What?
1: An impasto.
0: Actually, a little bit funny. Corinne Mulholland is a Labor senator, and what did she do while you were working today?
3: It's Are You OK Day, and I thought I would check in on some of the people in my Facebook comments. Sunny says, you've got more roles than a Michelin man, you fat mole. Far out.
0: I mean, could have been answering letters from constituents or, dare I say, meeting them. No, I've got a video to mark. Yeah, the reading bad tweets thing was a boring thing 10 years ago when Jimmy Kimmel was doing it. 2026 is boring now. See you again tomorrow, where our special guest is Megyn Kelly.
4: Ladies and gentlemen, welcome to the Late Debate.
5: Good evening and welcome to the program. I'm Caleb Bond with Danica DeGiorgio and Michelle Stevenson. How are we tonight, ladies?
6: Oh, very good, thank you. Just happy to be here.
5: I'm glad.
7: That was so believable. I believed you. I am happy to be here.
5: Look, I think we'll give Danica a leave pass on that one because, of course, you filled in for Shari last night, so you went to bed a little bit earlier. And
6: that
5: so,
6: must
5: you
6: know, be what it is.
5: You're just all a bit out of whack.
6: Well, I also had a coffee for the first time in 2 years today, so I'm a bit wide for sound.
7: Did you really?
6: I did, yeah. I'm trying to reintroduce.
5: she's getting ready for Europe, so, you know. Can't go to Italy and not have a coffee.
6: That's right.
5: Here's what's coming up tonight. A homeowner thought he'd tizzy up his street by planting a native garden in the verge in front of his home, but the council's come along and told him to rip it all up. Is it okay to boo sportsmen? One of the world's top darts players says he's thinking about giving it all up because the crowds keep laying into him, and Australia has joined global calls to keep artificial intelligence under control and stop it from destroying the world. That's on the front of tomorrow's Herald Sun. But first, just a bit of breaking news now. Lachie Neal is out of Saturday's AFL Grand Final against Fremantle at the MCG. Of course, he plays for the reigning premiers, the Brisbane Lions. His one-game ban for striking a Hawthorn player off the ball in the preliminary final last weekend has been upheld. A tribunal tonight took 4.5 hours to reach its decision. And it's quite an extraordinary one, Danica.
6: Yeah.
5: And, you know, coming from the West, you'll have a particular appreciation for this match on the weekend. But 320 career games Lachie Neal has played, never been suspended. And so they tried to argue tonight that, you know, extenuating circumstances, he's got a completely clean record. It's the grand final. Jack Ginnivan, who's the player he struck, apparently called him the other day and said, look, it wasn't a gut punch, and they've still upheld the ban.
6: Well, you know, you make one silly decision, it can change the entire course of your year, the entire course of your career. He would be absolutely gutted and devastated by this. If you are a Fremantle Dockers fan, you'd be pretty stoked right now. This is the best news possible. But you know what? I've got to be honest. Karma's a bitch, isn't it? It really is, because there would be some thinking out there, well, this is what you get for having an extramarital affair.
7: Oh,
6: so, you know,
7: she went there.
6: Well, yeah, some would be going, oh, well, Lachie, you rounded out the year and you got what you deserved.
7: Oh, no, but I just think this is something that you work really, really hard for as a sports person. This is going to be absolutely devastating for
6: Of course it will be.
5: And Scott Pendlebury managed to get himself off in a similar circumstance previously. I think it's pretty extraordinary that they've upheld it. Mm. I would have thought, you know, clean record, 320 games, no suspensions. It's the grand final. It may well be the last one he plays with Chris Fagan for. Anyway, it's not the decision I would have made, but there we are. That's what they will have to deal with. No Lachie Neal playing for the Brisbane Lions on the weekend in the AFL Grand Final. Of course, the AFL Grand Final is played in the great city of Melbourne, the MCG. What a great spot it

0: is, but they're restricting now some of the things you can do in Melbourne. Now, it's been quite a popular thing for a while. People go down to the wine corner store in Carlton North, bit of a local restaurant, bottle shop, the whole works. People get a bottle of takeaway grog, bottle of wine, and they walk over the road onto this massive median strip that exists right out the front of the store. And they sit around on a nice sunny afternoon and basically have a picnic, share a few glasses of wine. It's become quite the popular thing to do. But now the Yarra Council says no more. You can't do any of that because it's in the middle of the road. And therefore, it is illegal, the council. And this, is, by the way, was not instituted by the councillors. It didn't go to a council meeting or anything. This is just the council staff who've had a few complaints from nearby residents, have taken upon themselves to go and have a look. And they say the advice confirmed that for the purposes of the local law, the median forms part of the road. Alcohol consumption is therefore not permitted on the median at any time. Now, you can see in that photo that it's not a standard median strip. Like, it's not like they're, you know, sitting in the middle of the highway on a narrow strip of road drinking grog and about to, you know, stumble off into the way of cars. It's a very quiet strip, and very rarely do cars actually drive down there. Half of it's closed off to cars anyway. It's mostly a cycleway. They're treating it like it's a park. I don't see what the problem is. The wine corner store posted online, basically due to a few unrelenting, miserable neighbours who have been non-stop complaining to the council, an old classification of the space is now being enforced. Can't we have any fun anymore, Danica? It just looks to me like they're having basically a picnic there. What's the problem?
1: Look, I don't often side with the NIMBYs, but I'm going to side with the NIMBYs on this one. I would not want that ruckus outside the front of my property. I wouldn't want that, right? Because neighbours have said that they're drunk and disorderly, they're leaving rubbish all on the ground. And if you look at the pictures closely, they are literally... You may as well say they're on somebody's doorstep. I wouldn't want that. I don't want to be disturbed at all hours by this. I don't want to be disturbed at night by this. Look at him stacking up his beers, his glass cans like that, acting disorderly. No, I wouldn't want that. I am never on the side of NIMBYs. And I've never been on the side of NIMBYs, to be fair.
0: But
1: in this case, I am. I think that there is a time and a place. Why don't you go to your local park? Why don't you go to the local pub if you want to keep drinking? Don't sit on a medium strip in front of somebody's property and continue your ruckus there.
2: Your ruckus. Bah humbug, she says.
1: Yeah.
2: Look, don't you think, I mean, you're going to go to Europe. Isn't this quite European to sit outside for people to collect
1: on somebody's property
2: together? It's not someone's property. It is
0: a
2: council. It's public land.
1: But you're literally basically in front of someone's place.
2: But this is a post-COVID tradition. So they've really gone out there after, you know, all the things that they had to experience in their lockdowns and everything. This was something that kind of developed after that. It was a nice way for the community to come together. It's kind of a bit mean to kind of go, well, now we don't want it. We have similar things happening in my neck of the woods in Waverley, Bondi Beach particularly. We have a little place called the Grassy Knoll. The kids like to get up there and have a few drinks. Yes, it's illegal. Yes, the police like to walk through every now and again. But like also, something really nice about people getting together and sitting outside. And if you're not drunk and disorderly too much, then I think we should allow it.
1: Keyword illegal,
2: can
1: Michelle?
2: Can I tell you though, as a counsellor, people love to complain about everything, and
1: sure,
2: if we acquiesced to every complaint, it would be a very, very boring
1: but,
2: world.
1: But if it's illegal, but you just said it was illegal in your area.
2: Of course it's illegal. It's illegal to have open bottles, but like also...
1: So what's your point then?
2: If it's illegal. Live on the edge.
1: But how could you advocate for something that's against
2: because
1: the rules?
2: Because people like to pop open a bottle of something nice in the sunshine in summer.
1: And you know what? There's a very difference between, you know, you mentioned European dining. I'm all for alfresco dining. And if you look at this place, they actually do have the alfresco. They're out in their very front, you know, porch area there where people are sitting there. Fantastic. I'm all for alfresco dining.
2: But
1: we should expand on that. More alfresco. But I'm not talking in the middle of a median strip in front of somebody's property.
0: But
1: I think that takes it too far.
0: Surely there's a middle ground
2: yes.
0: here. Where, you know, if there is dodgy stuff going on, people are yelling and shouting and what, that should be dealt with 100%.
1: Well, so every week in, week out, that people get called in, stop being drunk and disorderly. That's just a nightmare for authorities.
2: They're having fun.
0: That happens everywhere.
1: Yeah.
0: What do you think happens?
1: But in the middle of suburbia.
0: Okay,
1: so you wouldn't have an issue, a median strip in front of your property, people sitting there drinking at all. You wouldn't have a problem.
2: It's a bit bigger than that, though. It is in the middle of the road.
0: It's not just like a normal median strip. It's a huge expanse of grass.
2: Yeah.
0: It would depend on the circumstances. If there were people carrying on, I wouldn't be calling up the council to say, can you ban people from going there? I'd be calling the police to say, can you move on the disorderly
1: people? Yes, but do you want to do that all the time? Every time there's somebody disorderly, you're going to get on the phone?
0: Well,
1: that would annoy you.
0: People would get the idea. Look, when I lived in South Melbourne, I lived across from a pub, number one, and there were people...
1: Ideal.
0: There were people. Well, it was nice. They took a fair bit of my income, I have to say. But you'd get all sorts of weird and wacky people getting around there at all hours. I knew that when I moved in there.
2: Yeah. And this is a very valid point because this happens a lot, particularly in my neck of the woods. People move in because, you know, they like that, you know, it's very outgoing, there's lots going on, but then they start complaining. They start complaining that they can hear people, that people are having fun, and then we have to deal with the complaints. And I just think, enough of the complaints. Can't we just, like,
1: give it? But there's nothing wrong. But if you know that you're going to move into a place where you're going to be opposite a pub, that is your problem. Then you have to deal with that because you have to deal with the consequences that you know you're going to move into a place where it's going to be loud and disorderly. But I'm talking about this. This is completely different. This is not confined to one space. This is, let's use a median strip. Let's use other public play, another public land for day drinking or for night drinking. This goes beyond just being in the confined space of a pub or a restaurant.
0: Well, you mentioned the night. I mean, look at this. This is a photo of people gathered on the median strip at night, right?
2: Oh, that's not that many
0: people. I mean, that looks pretty quiet and civil to me.
1: That photo does, but have you seen the rest of the photos?
0: Have you?
1: Oh, we just played it, please. Roll the tape.
0: We saw the stuff in the date.
1: Roll the tape.
2: You know what's going to happen?
0: The sound of people enjoying themselves. I don't know what's going to happen?
2: You're going to come back from Europe and you're going to be like, everyone's allowed to drink wherever they want because in Europe, that's what they do. They walk around and they have a really good time and there's no rules.
1: No, look, I can't believe it, but I'm on the side of the NIMBYs. I can't believe it.
2: Well, mark
0: it down. 22nd of September.
2: Well, speaking of NIMBYs and councils and rules and all the things that are happening, there is a man in WA who, you know, The Verge, you know that little bit that is not quite your land, but it's just outside your house and you like to take care of it. Well, he went about and he decided to fix it up a little bit, spent some money on it, and the council said, no, you can't do that. The council has forced him to rip out $800 worth of lawn. He spent $800 turning the ugly grass verge outside his house into a native garden because it looked much nicer and needed less water. Now, a few months later, his local council sent a letter telling him he had to remove it because it didn't get approval first. Now, that is just so sad for him, but I do have to say, as a local councillor, this is bang on. I know in Waverley, we have rules and regulations. If you want to change the front of your verge, you have to apply first. Of course, you're allowed to do that. We will allow native bush. We will allow you to make some changes. We will allow you to even ask for trees. But you do have to go and ask the council first because you don't own the land. And we don't know what you're going to do with that land. So I think, look, this is fair enough. He did the wrong thing and now he's paying the $800 tab.
0: Oh, seriously? So it was a piece of grass that he was mowing himself. The council wasn't. I mean, this is the thing that I... So the council says it's our land, it's the verge, but they don't bother to come and mow it. They expect you to do it. So they're taking liberties from that respect. He decides to put in some native vegetation, which, you know, requires less water, less maintenance, good for everyone, adds a bit of something to the street. And then the council, basically out of pettiness, comes along and says, well, you didn't ask for permission, so you'd better rip it up. And then if he goes and applies for it, they'll probably say, you can put it back in. I just think it's ridiculous. Can we not just have some common sense about this stuff?
1: But it's the rules.
0: Did he not know this before
1: he morphed himself into the gardening guru?
0: If the rules said...
1: Ripped up a public property, a bit of public property, surely you would have known that as a homeowner, that you would know where the boundaries of your own property lay, right?
0: But if the rules said you should jump off a bridge, you'd say you should do it.
1: No. But this is very obvious that's part of public land.
0: Big deal. What's the big deal?
1: You can't just rip up public land.
0: It's not like he went down to the local park and decided he was going to subsume it and turn it into the fiefdom of whatever his name is. It's out the front of his house, land that the council was not looking after, and so he's decided to do a bit of his own looking after and put some plants in.
2: But I think
0: big
2: the problem
0: deal.
2: is, the problem is, where does it end? So if he is allowed to do this, then someone else is going to move in and someone else is going to do something else, and then that's going to have a ripple effect. And also, there was a little bit of pavement that went in. There was a little bit of paving that went in there. So, you know, there's trip hazards. There's things that councils have to look after. So I don't think that, you know, he should be doing this without consulting councils.
0: Okay. So can I just ask? It's against the rules for him to do that, so he shouldn't have done that.
2: Yeah.
0: What if it was against the rules for him to have a beer on there? Would you say he should be able to have a beer?
2: He should absolutely have beer at any time of the day.
0: Ah, I see. So some rules, but not others.
1: Seriously,
2: absolutely.
1: I can't
2: but
1: deal.
2: But then you're the same.
0: I've agreed.
2: You're like, break those rules, but not these ones.
0: Said they should be able to break both rules. They should be able to drink and they should be able to put some plants
2: break all the
0: on
2: rules.
0: The verge. I don't know. Big deal.
1: Caleb's feeling particularly loose.
2: He is. He's going to end the show with his tie all on.
1: I know. He's looking at me.
0: I'm not going to go that far. Why can we just have a bit of common sense about this stuff? I mean,
1: it's rules.
2: They don't own the land.
0: What sort of council worker wakes up in the morning and decides
2: all
0: to go
2: them.
0: Around...
2: All of them.
0: Well, of course, they all decide to wake up in the morning unless they've, you know, had a mischief in the night. But and then go around and go, I've got to go and tell that bloke to take out his plants. I mean, get a life.
2: That's why they're council officers. They enjoy doing
0: get
2: that.
0: Get a life. Well, they should get a life is what they should do.
2: They should have a beer.
0: Yeah, indeed. On the verge.
2: On the verge.
1: On the verge. This is a big moment for you, Caleb. I'm shook.
2: I bring out tonight. The naughtiness in him.
0: If I were him, I'd be going and putting a bar in the middle of it and saying, you know, up yours, council. I'll do whatever
1: Look,
0: I want.
1: Well, you're a homeowner, so you give that a crack and you report back to Michelle and I next week and you see how you go. Please let us know. We're dying to know. Let us all know. We're very curious to see Caleb's own personal project on council land. Please.
2: Can you invite me over? Because I think that pub might be fun.
0: Well, we'd have to go all the way to Adelaide if you want to go to the place that I own. But no, I'd do that. Though then I've got the problem of strata as well. They'd probably be up all about strata.
2: Strata.
0: Look, you know, let's just be more understanding and freedom.
1: All right.
0: Freedom.
1: There you have it. All right. Freedom. Now, look, there's nothing worse in my view than when you hop on a flight and the seats and everything around you is absolutely filthy. You can tell that it just simply hasn't been cleaned. There's a tight turnover between travel. And so get yourself on this plane. We've got to get it off. Basically, that's the motto of the airlines. Well, now Virgin Australia flight attendants are demanding the return of dedicated cleaning crews as the mess left behind by passengers is getting worse and the grueling turnaround duties are leaving staff working up to 10 hours straight. Now, according to the Flight Attendants Association of Australia, cabin conditions have deteriorated to the point where staff practically need a hazmat suit. And judging by these images on screen right now, you can see why. That makes my stomach churn. Mm. That is disgusting. What on earth are people doing? Oh. So they're saying from chips to lollies and mushed up fruit in the carpets, the amount of cleaning is increasing. But the issue is, of course, that Virgin requires the cabin crew to perform deep cleans between journeys, adding strain to the workload. Now, as I said, this makes me feel absolutely sick looking at it. And the thought of plonking myself on one of these seats in between the mushed fruit, no thank you. Now, I actually agree with what they're saying here. I think that there should be a deep clean in between every flight simply because it is incredibly unhygienic. And we're not just talking about a quick fluff up of the pillows. If there isn't a big mess, then the flight attendants, I'm sure, can clean it up themselves. But that goes beyond. That is sickening. So, no, I'm absolutely all for it. And you know, maybe this is also a lesson that we do need to increase competition in the market so that there are more airlines available.
0: No question on that one. No debate at all. I think, though, there's another solution, mm-hmm. which is that we need to apply the parent principle, right. which is that before people get off the plane, if this is like, bring those pictures back up again. If this is seriously the stuff that people are doing on planes,
2: rub their nose in it.
0: That is just disgusting. Mm. Would you treat your own house? Maybe they would treat their own houses like that. But one of the hostesses should wander up and down and check for stuff like that. And if it's there, you make the passenger clean it up. That's what I reckon should happen, because that is just foul and it is wrong, and no one else should have to clean up that mess. It should be whoever did it.
2: Well, I just also think this is indicative of a bigger issue, because this is happening on Virgin flights that are going to Bali and Fiji. So I do take Virgin to Bali. I love you, Virgin. You're okay. But I do think it's a bigger issue because the in-flight food, so you don't get food with your flights that are international. So what is happening? The in-flight food is quite expensive. So people more and more are bringing their own food. The other day, a guy even had his own noodles and was asking for hot water. Like, they just bring their own food. And so this is what's happening, because more and more people are bringing their own food because they don't want to spend the exorbitant prices for the in-flight food. Then that is the mess that is being left behind.
0: But hang on, how does that mean you leave all your crap on the floor?
2: Because then you're not, it's not getting picked up, and it's not as contained, because in-flight food is designed specifically for flying. So it's a bit more contained.
0: But don't they still come around with the bin?
2: Yeah, they do. But like, I think people are a bit more messier with their own food because they've got chips and packets and big things and all kinds of things. And like, coming back from Bali, God, people had all kinds of things. But like, I do think it is indicative of the fact that we don't serve food on international flights anymore.
1: Well, I think you also get for what you pay for.
2: I know, but then that's what I'm saying. It's a bigger issue. So then maybe Virgin needs to take a look at what are they complaining about. Either you've got to get people, you've got to pay people to clean up, or you've got to give people some food.
0: Yeah, well, do you think the staff have a point, though? Do the staff have a point that it shouldn't be their job to clean up?
2: No, because I do think that they are hospitality people at the end of the day, and I've worked hospitality jobs where I've had to go in and do all kinds of cleanups after some pretty nasty things, particularly when you work in bars late at night. So I think it is part of the job. It's always been part of the job. But the fact that it's worse now, I think, is more indicative of the airline.
1: But that, to me, is unhygienic for the next passenger. And as I said, that's not just a quick vacuum. That's not a dust or a wipe down. That to me looks like it would require quite a fair bit of deep cleaning. I wouldn't want to sit in that.
2: I'd rather clean that, though, than the toilets.
1: Well, they have to clean the toilets. That is part of their job. I think that is part of their job. And that deal with it. You've got to do that. But I just think that is a deep clean. It's unhygienic for the next passenger.
0: People are just grubs. Yep. You should be banned from flying if that's how you carry on.
2: Banned.
0: Like, seriously, that is just... If you are one of those people, please go and put your head in a bucket of cold water and leave it there for quite some time.
2: He's outraged.
0: I just, we live in a society, people, and just remember that there are other people in the world other than you. It's the same as people who don't return their shopping trolleys to the trolley bay at the shopping centre. It's just simple, simple stuff.
2: Agreed.
0: Just consider that there are other people in the world, please. Now, I'm sure you have seen this story in some way, shape or form today. Channel 9 and their US correspondent, Reid Butler, has gone off and done a bit of a doco for online about the KKK, the Ku Klux Klan. He's gone and spoken to a leader of the KKK in the United States. And that in and of itself I have no issue with. I think it's legitimate to interview people who are controversial, even people who we thoroughly disagree with, people who have repugnant and disgusting views, because I think it's important that this is shown to the world. I think it's important that we understand how people think. So no issue with an interview happening. That is legitimate. But what has generated quite a bit of controversy today is the way that it was then linked to One Nation, because this bloke, apparently of his own volition, this is the KKK leader, decided to started talking about One Nation and Pauline Hanson. So in this clip online, they begin with, they're talking about, you know, I'm going to see, this is Reid Butler saying, I'm going to see this guy who is a KKK leader. And then he starts talking about the global context of racism and immigration.
3: In Australia, there's a growing white supremacist movement from more extreme corners.
4: March!
3: And in the mainstream, voters are embracing anti-immigration policies and politicians, like One Nation's Pauline Hanson. The Ku Klux Klan director brought Hanson up, unprompted, as we were preparing for our interview.
0: Now, this is where I think it really goes wrong, because what they've essentially tried to do... So, and I'll show you the clip in a second of the leader talking about Pauline Hanson and One Nation. But clearly they've got the grab of the guy talking about Pauline Hanson, and they've gone, OK, we've got to use that because it's a great story. KKK leaders talking about Pauline Hanson, right? But we've somehow got to get the context right so we can fit it into this documentary. And so they've taken this quantum leap from we're talking to a leader of the Ku Klux Klan to how do we relate that to One Nation so we can use this clip, by which they're basically inferring that there is some kind of racist undertone to the concerns that you have about migration and the fact that people in this country are turning to One Nation, and they do that so they can play this.
4: She is demonized by the same element of people that wants to demonize us. What I understand of her is she's concerned about the immigrant, especially from Asia, China and so on, coming into Australia and changing the racial complex of Australia, changing the culture, changing all the things that the people love and hold dear, and change into something different. And she wants to restrict that.
5: Is it heartening for you to see someone like anti-immigration Pauline Hanson doing well in Australia?
4: Is it heartening? Yeah, it's encouraging, absolutely.
0: Now, a couple of things here. I mean, he's talking about stuff there 30 years ago, right? Mm. It has nothing to do with One Nation's policy today. Pauline Hanson has addressed this umpteen times. It's not even part of the conversation. Two, just because a KKK leader says he likes Pauline Hanson, it doesn't mean that we have to take any notice of it. I mean, if he'd come out and said, oh, I like Anthony Albanese, we wouldn't turn around and go, oh, Anthony Albanese is somehow connected to or has some sort of, you know, involvement with or whatever. The KKK would say, nah, it's just stupid. This is just some idiot bloke who's come out and said what he thinks he has the right to do, so whatever. But it really troubles me that Nine has tried to make this connection. Like, in isolation, you could say he said this about One Nation, mm-hmm. but they've tried really hard to connect the two in an extremely tenuous way.
1: What sort of editorial standards are they running over there? And why did not one person, no producer, nobody in the editorial oversight committee go, ooh, we might be in trouble there. I think we're really overstretching the mark. Instead, they went, how are we going to get clickbait out of this? How are we going to get talking? And that's all they've gone for here. And it's quite frankly an absolute disgrace. And it does make a mockery, as you said, of the entire migration debate, because we know that the majority of Australians are worried right now about migration. And when you hear nonsense like that, it rubs it in everybody's faces and assumes that everyone must be a racist. The other thing I would say is there's also been a lot of controversy, people saying, well, and I will say this about Channel 9. They're saying Channel 9 should never have gone and interviewed the Grand Wizard. Look, I think the Ku Klux Klan are despicable, disgusting. But how many documentaries have there been about the Ku Klux Klan? I don't think that that is the heart of this argument, and it shouldn't be form the problem here. The problem is not Channel 9 actually going and interviewing the KKK about whatever their story is about. The problem is this infer that they've made between One Nation and the KKK, and it is an absolute editorial disgrace on so many levels.
2: I do think, though, it is indicative of how the media do work in this country and this world, because we do look for that clickbait moment, and it is about what is the thing that people are going to look, what is the hook, and I think that that is where they're coming from. At the end of the day, this person did offer up this information unscripted and without being asked about it. So I do think that that is a story there. Do I think there's a link? I think that link is tenuous at best. But, you know, as a journalist, I do understand why they would have run with it, because it does make sense to make that the story. But, you know, Pauline Hanson and her party, are they demonised? Yes, absolutely, in media all the time. Do they deserve it? No, they do not. But then look at what happened when she went and met with Tommy Robinson. That, again, was another tenuous link with her and far right. And I think people are trying to, like, sew that together, but it's not working. At the end of the day, people are going to vote for her no matter what. I don't think this narrative is working for the everyday voter. And I think, if anything, it's pushing a lot more people further down that rabbit
0: hole.
2: So I think it's actually doing a disservice to the average voter. It's making them seem like, you know, maybe they've got the problem, or they're the ones that are racist, or they're the ones that maybe are supporting the wrong party, when at the end of the day, we should just be having honest conversations about the political climate at the moment, and not demonising parties and not demonising people. That's,
0: and who's taking seriously the words of anyone who calls himself a grand wizard anyway?
2: Yeah, I know.
0: But Nine's national news director has come out this evening and he's told News 24, as the documentary makes clear, the reference to One Nation and Pauline Hanson was raised unprompted by Ku Klux Klan leader Tom Robb. But that's not the point. The issue is not that he raised it. I mean, they got the quote legitimately, whatever, yes, it's a great headline. It's the fact that they have then used that to basically make the insinuation that One Nation is racist.
2: Agreed, correct.
0: And use that to kind of, you know, needle about the KKK and make it out like there's some sort of connection between One Nation and
2: correct.
0: The KKK, which is simply not true. Mm. It's not the fact that he volunteered the information, it's the way they treated it once they got hold of it.
1: Yeah, it's the way it's also been put together. And as I said, it's got nothing to do with whatever the story is about in the first place. That shouldn't be the focus of the criticism here, because we're talking about journalists. They can go off and do an investigation, that is fine. There have been multiple documentaries over the years on the KKK. You know, fine. Again, I think they're despicable, but it's a documentary. But what concerns me is how they've gone about this. And I just think it brings into question the editorial standards.
2: Look, I'm not concerned about it because it is just really, to me, indicative of the media climate at the moment. Now, let's go to something completely different. We're going to go to sport. And I use that word really loosely because we're talking about darts here. Now, 19-year-old world champion, his name is Luke Littler. Now, he is really kind of threatening that he might walk away from the sport because he is getting quite booed. Let's have a look.
6: Luke Littler has threatened to not compete in the Netherlands again after being booed and whistled at while competing there.
7: He might end up just walking away and not bothering anymore.
6: So why does he keep getting booed? Luke Littler's childhood coach thinks it's because he's a winner and fans love an underdog.
8: Any football team, lots of other football team, you always boo the best players, don't you? You know what I mean? It's just the same thing. It could cut his career short, but it won't be any time so soon. I don't think so anyway.
6: Littler faced similar treatment at the World Championships and in Germany last year and has even stopped playing European Tour events there. He was also booed during the Premier League in Liverpool and Leeds because he's a Manchester United fan. After the Amsterdam match, Littler says he's not going to waste his time travelling, then getting booed.
2: Interestingly, they're calling him the underdog, but he's a multi-millionaire. He's got his own TV show. He's coming up to like winning 10 televised events. He's literally not the underdog. It's the complete antithesis. If anything, it's more like what happens in Australia when you're too good and people don't like it. It raises some very interesting questions about being booed, but I think we should really take a look just to get a feel for what the booing actually looks like. Let's kind of have a look at this.
9: Hello.
10: £10 last dart.
11: He's been keeping a lid on things.
10: Interesting decision, Luke.
9: Well, that tells me they don't bother him.
2: It's kind of like when Trump walks out into a stadium sometimes and they like to raise the rhetoric. Look, I think that that's actually really not sportsmanlike. And I think he's very good at what he does. So clearly people aren't liking that he's so good.
0: It's what you basically described, tall poppy syndrome.
2: Yes.
0: Like, I don't know. I mean, you've got the right to boo. You can if you want. But I think it's a bit rude and unedifying, isn't it? The guy's good at the game. You've gone along to enjoy the game. Unless he's done something to particularly, you know, put the crowd out of whack, you know, like Adam Goods, for instance. We've talked about that before. You know, I think there was deliberate taunting of the crowd was involved in a lot of that. But, like, he's good and so they boo him because they're like, oh, well, he's dominating the sport.
2: Mm.
0: Well, you keep rocking up to watch it, right?
2: Mm.
0: Like, you want him gone and then what? You drum him out of the sport because he's good at it? Like, get over it.
1: Well, in the end, they're basically paying his wages. So
0: they're doing
1: him a massive favour here. Look, I agree with you. I don't think that it's fair, but unfortunately, that's just sport.
2: I think it's not to that extent.
1: No, but I think when you're in the public eye, you are going to endure a level of criticism. And I don't agree. I mean, that would be absolutely deafening, clearly. So I'm not saying it's a good thing, but unfortunately, that's the cards you've been dealt with. Now, if I were him, what I would do is I would take that energy and just say, bugger the lot of you, watch me play. Don't let them know that you're upset by it. Don't let them know that it's cut you. Take it, don't give it away, your next move, and that's how you keep your opponents guessing, and that makes you a better player of the game.
2: But I do think that that's kind of what he was doing. But at the end of the day, that booing is more something you would find on at a football match. I mean, I feel like with darts, it's more like a gentleman's game, is it not? As I try to look at this gentleman over here.
0: I don't know. It's played by pissed people in the past.
1: Wow.
0: Which, you know, it has been me on many occasions.
2: Yeah.
0: But, you know, whether or not you call it a gentleman's
2: game. It feels like a gentleman's game.
0: It's very British.
2: Yeah, it's very British.
0: I find it quite entertaining. But, do we really have to carry on like hooligans? I just think it's a bit much.
2: Yeah, I think it's too much.
1: Yeah. Well, I've never been to a darts match, so I don't know what the... is it an arena? What is it?
0: Well, they do. They're big. You should watch a bit of it. I was watching it the other night after the Brisbane Hawthorn game.
2: Of course you were.
0: And they do them in like, big packed-out rooms. Like, they would have thousands of people in there.
1: Yeah.
0: And they're all, you know, hooting and hollering and drinking and whatever.
2: Hooting and hollering.
1: It's going Michelle on. And I look forward to the weekend with you watching darts.
2: Oh, and hooting and hollering and, like, being in your pub on your verge.
1: Teach us to hoot and holler. That sounds... I can't wait to watch Caleb hoot and holler. What a night for... What an incredible evening it is for Caleb Bond, ladies and gentlemen. Hooting and hollering and breaking all the rules.
2: He's
1: I never thought I'd see the day.
0: Proposed to make me hoot and holler.
1: I don't know.
2: Oh, my good Lord.
1: I'm just going to move right on.
2: HR.
1: I want to talk about discipline now. Clearly, Caleb could do with a little bit this evening. Australian teachers are very upset with parents right now for offloading discipline onto classrooms instead of actually taking matters into their own hands. A Western Sydney teacher who posts on social media under the username Complete Teacher is among a growing number of teachers who have been left really frustrated at the fact that parents are refusing to take action.
12: Why are teachers always talking about behaviour management? That shouldn't even be a topic of conversation. We should expect that a child comes to school ready to learn with the discipline instilled in them. Why is it a topic of conversation? It shouldn't be. But unfortunately, it is, and it serves about 75-80% of our teaching practice is managing behaviour when it shouldn't be the case. A lot of people would argue that schools aren't doing enough, this and that. Okay, we can go down that route, but we first must look at what's happening at home.
1: Exactly. Meanwhile, you've got teachers being attacked, you've got unruly students in the classroom who think that they own the joint, and the parents are going, no, no, it's not my problem, it's your problem. No, no, no, you're the parent, you instill the discipline. And it comes at a time as well, there was a report this month that found Aussie students are among the worst behaved in the world. Mm. They're up against the likes of kids in Poland, in Turkey, as well as Lebanon. At the same time, writing and reading and math standards are about 2 years behind their parents' generation when they went to school in 2000. Mm. So, no, it is up to the parents. Stop offloading on teachers. No wonder we've got a teachers' shortage across the country.
2: Absolutely. I mean, when you've got kids running amok in classrooms and teachers can't actually teach the basics, no wonder we're failing at all levels.
0: Oh, and it's just, you know, these helicopter parents who... think they know better than everyone else. You know, you send your kid off to school, you've got to trust the teachers in the school to do the right thing to some degree. And yes, we all have issues with the curriculum and whatever at times, but it doesn't mean that kids can act up in the classroom. You're in the classroom, the teacher's in charge. End of story. After the break, we'll take a look at tomorrow's papers. Australia joining the global race to regulate AI. But will it work? Don't go away.

0: All right, let's. What am I talking about? get stuck. We were talking about martinis during the break. Yeah. I haven't even had one yet, and I'm slurring my words. Anyway, let's get stuck in to tomorrow's newspapers, starting with The Australian, Danica.
1: Must be all that hooting and hollering.
0: A lot of hooting and hollering.
1: Okay, let's look at The Australian there. Exclusive chainsaw to ALP energy revolution. A coalition government would dismantle Labor's renewables revolution, vowing to abolish key planks, including the safeguard mechanism, new vehicle efficiency standards and offshore wind zones, while attempting to lift the national moratorium on nuclear power generation. Reigniting the climate wars and putting energy policy at the centre of its next federal election, the coalition has set out 8 priorities in its Scrap Net Zero Cheaper Energy Act that it would introduce within 30 days of power. The legislation represents the greatest challenge yet to Labor's climate agenda and is set to be seized on by Chris Bowen as uncertainty on future energy policy creates anxiety. Well, great news.
2: Yeah.
1: Seriously, fantastic. Bring it on. Mm. It is about time that we have a good energy debate in this country, like a migration debate as well, but it is about time we have serious discussions about how we're going to keep the lights on in this country, because right now it is not working under this renewables-only facade. It is a disaster at every turn. So I congratulate the coalition for going hard on this.
2: The one thing I really, really find frustrating, and it was off the back of the last election because I was really on the hustings trying to work hard to get more Liberals elected, but this whole debate around nuclear energy and the fact that in Australia you can't even have the conversation, people get so triggered by it. But if you look at what's going on overseas, particularly in the space of nuclear energy and small modular reactors, like, this is the technology we should be embracing, particularly if we're going to boost data centres, we're going to need something to power it. And the best way to power it is nuclear energy. And I hate to break it to everyone, but that is the way forward. And I hate the fact we can't have a conversation without people losing their minds.
0: And you know, this is great that this has come up now. I'm glad they finally got there. But God, we could have done with this in May last year.
1: Yeah, totally.
0: Like, seriously.
1: Now, this is a sad one on the front page as well of The Australian exclusive. A 14-year-old girl from the Frisbee Courthouse at the centre of the nation's Indigenous child neglect scandal was left without medical treatment for a broken hip for 6 weeks, leaving doctors horrified when she was eventually taken to hospital. The teenager, Samantha, had to be flown to Perth for treatment and was ultimately kept in hospital for 6 weeks so she didn't have to go home to sleep on the floor without a mattress. Despite The Australian learning the girl and her Frisbee Court family, a younger sister, 11, a little brother, 7, have been known to the WA DCP for years, medical staff said no officials came to interview the injured teen in hospital. I despair at this every day. It gets worse. Yep. We are talking children's lives here, and you've got Anthony Albanese over swanning about over at the UN saying, not my issue, I'm overseas, I'm not going to talk about it, refer it to the minister. Read this, Anthony Albanese. It is getting worse and worse. It is a national disgrace and it's a national shame.
2: And I love that the Oz is like a dog with a bone on this. Yep. They are not letting it go until heads start to roll, because obviously heads really need to roll in WA, because this is disgusting. Our Indigenous population are not being served correctly, and we need a government that actually can get the job done.
0: And as you say, I mean, the work of Roz Thomas on this stuff, and I spoke to her on Friday, and I'll probably try and get her back on here this Friday, because we're meant to have that round table in Perth this Friday on this stuff. You know, if this had not been brought to light by the Oz and Roz Thomas, you know, these kids, and of course this has been going on for a long time and it will probably continue to go on because successive governments have shown themselves incapable of doing anything about it. But I'm just so glad that it's coming out, and so we have a chance at least to look at doing something about it. On the front of the Herald Sun tomorrow, of course, have a look at there's Kylie Minogue. She'll be performing at the AFL Grand Final on Saturday. I know I'm looking forward to it. I'm sure you are too, Danica. What do you want her to rip out? What song?
1: It would have to be I'm Spinning Around, surely.
2: That popped into my head right away as well. I mean, for most people, it is going to be the Kylie Minogue concert with some sports ball.
0: Oh, I don't know about that. For most people, we'll be watching the footy, won't we?
1: We'll be watching it. I'm actually excited.
0: We'll be watching
2: on
0: the
2: footy.
0: On
2: your verge?
0: Exactly, on the verge with a beer in hand, and I'll put a television on there as well. But the splash on the front of the Herald Sun tomorrow, Flawed Corners, good headline. The ABC's top investigative program, Four Corners, has been slammed for misleading viewers and poor fact-checking among a litany of failures outlined by an independent ombudsman. The ombudsman's scathing report found Four Corners breached editorial standards in two stories by sacked reporter and former bikie Mahmoud Fazal and had a culture of quote-unquote limiting knowledge about anonymous sources. The report found the two programs in 2023 and 2024 failed to meet editorial standards for accuracy, fair and honest dealing, and independence, and so say all of us.
2: Yeah, I know. I mean, I think it's because the ABC are so far up their own butt that they cannot see that there are people out there in the world that know how to write and do and produce real stories. So they've just been hoodwinked by this guy. Mm. Absolutely hoodwinked, and they've followed through with it.
1: I mean, and it just gets worse, doesn't it? It gets even more embarrassing.
2: They're just making it up as they go along.
1: Literally, just pulling it out of nowhere. It's shocking, embarrassing.
0: Another story on the front of the Herald Sun tomorrow, World War on AI Bots. Australia has joined calls for the urgent introduction of artificial intelligence safety protocols and a new oversight body to ensure the technology remains under human control and is used in line with international law. And look, I think that is a noble aim. But I've been saying it for years. I mean, it was 2023 when you had Elon Musk and Steve Wozniak and all these top tech people sign an open letter saying we need a moratorium on AI development now before we've properly regulated all of this. None of it's happened. I fear that it's too late now.
2: I do think it's kind of like closing the barn door after the horse has bolted, got that out in the end. I've been drinking the martinis as well. But yeah, no, it's one of those things that finally someone's going to do something, but it's just too late in my mind. Just going to the Cairns Post now, and legal experts, victims at odds over laws, a bail bill warning. Now, legal experts have warned proposed breach bail go to jail laws could jam Queensland's courts, police and youth justice systems while creating unintended harm for victims. At a Cairns hearing on Tuesday, barrister Shay Lee Lang, representing the Australian Lawyers Alliance, said the bill would remove incentives for alleged offenders to plead guilty, increasing delays and workloads. Now, look, I think it's kind of, you're kind of stuck between a rock and a hard place here because you want to be going hard for this, but because we know Queensland has had plenty of problems when it comes to law and order issues, but I do kind of get where they're coming from in terms of jamming up the jails in the process.
1: Well, I think that Queensland has done a great job when it comes to their bail laws and their youth crime laws, and well done to the Christopher Foley government. And I'm sorry, but yeah, breach bail, go to jail. Otherwise, what message are we sending to the victims? So, no, good. I think that's great news. let's take a look now at the Gold Coast Bulletin. Fine alley blocked. Private car park operators will be blocked from being able to access the contact details of drivers they are trying to ticket under a new state government lockdown. Oh, there you go.
0: Good.
2: Yeah. Good.
1: Fair enough.
2: Yeah.
0: Because it's like, okay, so you park illegally in the, you know, the council and you make money for all you people, right? Whatever. That's fine. they come round and give you the fine. But if you park on private property, they actually have no right to fine you.
2: I know. We've been.
0: But well, actually, what they can do is take you to court.
2: Yeah.
0: But if they put a little ticket on your windscreen, you don't actually have to pay it.
2: And we've been fighting this in our council area as well, like the right to even tow people if they block driveways. It's a really tricky situation.
0: Indeed. All right, after the break, how old do you reckon you would still be playing ping pong? I don't know. I'm not sure I'll make it this far. But just you wait and see. These two people, they're still going well into their 90s and 100s. Don't go away.

0: Now, look, I don't know. How old do you reckon you're going to live to, Danica?
1: What's well, your I can't make an estimate of that.
0: I don't know, but what would you like to get to?
1: I just hope to live a healthy and fulfilled life.
0: OK, well, that's a rubbish answer. What about you, Michelle?
2: I'm going to live to 120.
0: All right, 120. Yep. That would be one hell of an effort. I hope I don't make it to 120 because God knows what the world's going to look like in 120 years. You know, I reckon if I make it to 80, that'll be a good innings. But if I make it to 103, I tell you what, I'd want to be as vital as these two playing table tennis.

0: Aww.
1: Edith Bard, you can see there in the foreground, 103 years old.
2: Good on them.
0: Yeah,
1: and
0: so
1: look, have a look at that. Other blokes in his 90s.
2: Keeps them active. It keeps their mind sharp.
1: And they're doing well too.
0: That is really good hand-eye coordination. I don't even think I'm that good.
1: Oh, that's fantastic.
0: That is really
2: I love that.
1: It's the only thing you can hope for is if you make it that long, you're still up and about. Behaving like that, I reckon that's a life well lived.
0: Absolutely. Yeah. Speaking of life well lived, this trumpeter, Dr. Jesse Maguire, he belted out a national anthem after his instrument malfunctioned in this unforgettable MLB moment.

0: through the perilous fight. O'er the ramparts we watched.
1: Wow.
2: I mean, how good is that? And I should say that he was their good luck charm, the Arizona Diamondbacks. He was their good luck charm for the World Series when they were in 2001. So it's kind of like a 25-year anniversary. And he was there to play the trumpet and to bring them luck. And it fouled, but he picked up that mic. And how good was that?
3: Good on him for not letting it get the better of him.
2: I know.
3: Like, you're there and it's a big thing and then it buggers up. And it would be so easy to just sort of, like, completely lose your cool.
1: Of course.
3: And not know what to do, and he's just straight into it.
1: But also, I feel like Americans are very patriotic, and no matter what, they were going to sing the national anthem.
3: Yep.
1: So I think that's absolutely beautiful. Now, beware, ladies and gentlemen, the Terminator is upon us in what is being billed as the first ever fight between a Terminator-like robot and a human has taken place during a terrifying MMA clash. It was between an influencer, Frankie LaPenna, and a six-foot-tall robot called Wreck.
4: For the first time in history, a human...

0: So Le Pen, the human, lost the match. And that is why robots are dangerous. They are coming for us.
1: And that is why I say please and thank you to ChatGPT. I'm actually terrified of the future.
2: Well, that's why you flirt with ChatGPT.
0: Oh, God.
2: You just think that'll get you extra brownie. But this, we all need to be preparing for this because when the AI takes over and the robots rise up, we are going to have to fight with them.
1: Yes, yeah.
2: It's going to be hand-to-hand combat.
0: Well, remember, we've seen them fighting with old people in the street.
2: I know, remonstrating when they're taken away by the cops. All sort of. I'm telling you, get down to the gym and start preparing for the robots. You've got to fight with them. Thank you for joining us tonight. Up next, the Rita Panahi Show. Good night.

0: Donald Trump addresses the UN General Assembly, rebranding artificial intelligence.
1: It is much better and it's much more accurate. Let's see if I have any power.
0: As advertised last week, the US signs a security deal with Greenland, announcing new military bases will be built there. Support for the PM drops to a new record low in the latest News 24 Pulse poll. Former Sydney policeman Beau Lamar Condon argues self-defense on day two of the alleged killer's trial. And Brisbane's Lachie Neal will need to appeal to avoid missing the biggest game of the season, failing to get a one-game ban overturned ahead of the grand final. Plus, in other sport, Justin Longmuir named AFL Coach of the Year as his Dockers prepare for that big finale to the season.
2: And in weather, showers spread across the east coast, storms far away in the west on Wednesday. Those details and more coming up.
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0: Hello, a very warm welcome to you this Wednesday morning, September 23rd. I'm Alex Thomas. Great to have your company today. US President Donald Trump has slapped down calls for a global body to oversee the development of artificial intelligence, just a day after world leaders, including Anthony Albanese, backed the idea. Mocking some of the dire warnings about AI, President Trump says he has no intention of stifling the technology, which he believes could have a greater impact than the Industrial Revolution. News 24 chief news anchor Kieran Gilbert can tell us more. He's live from the United Nations for us this morning. Hello to you, Kieran. A clear divide from what Donald Trump has been saying and what many other world leaders want when it comes to how AI should develop and how it should be regulated.
4: Alex, there is a very clear divide, no doubt about it. As you rightly pointed out, it was only 24 hours ago that Mr. Albanese and more than 20 other world leaders signed that statement, calling for clearer guardrails, calling for a global body to oversee the way that the industry operates, the way that the technology develops, any breaches of protocol and so on. But no, that's not Donald Trump's vision. And if they wanted a sympathetic ear, they didn't get it from the US president.
1: The United States also totally rejects any attempt to construct a globalist scheme to control for the artificial intelligence being spoken of so much now, hereinafter officially called super intelligence, changing the name. In other words, welcome to the new world of super intelligence dash SI. SI. Let's see if that goes. It sounds much better. It is much better, and it's much more accurate. Let's see if I have any power.
4: So not AI, he's calling it SI now. He's renamed artificial intelligence to special intelligence. And he's seeing some of this pushback, Alex, against AI right now in political terms. He says this is the same as the hoax on climate change, as he put it, and really ripped in on that front. Have a listen.
1: These are the same people that are now saying that AI is going to kill us all, that robots are going to attack us, and that everything is going to be a total disaster. Same group of people. This is the group that came up with the Russia, Russia, Russia hoax, the Ukraine, Ukraine, Ukraine hoax, climate change, open borders. I'm not going to stifle growth of something that will be bigger than the Industrial Revolution. Many say bigger than the Industrial Revolution.
4: Now, Alex, at the same time that President Trump was slapping down that idea of a global body or greater regulation for the industry and for AI here at the UN, the very same time, almost, the U.S. Embassy in Canberra released a statement responding.

0: According to our government's digital duty of care legislation, and they've slapped that down. They're not happy with it whatsoever. I'll read a little bit of it to you. They're concerned about censorship and the impact on free speech. In this statement, the embassy says, "We ask that Australia clarify exactly how harm and risks shall be determined, if there are any standard definitions that will be utilised, and by whom in the context of the proposed plans, ensuring those definitions do not encroach on protected speech." And then this in the statement from the embassy: "If Australia compels platforms to aggressively filter content in feeds to satisfy government mandate, such filtering draws in protected speech. Such a measure could facilitate censorship," essentially, is the concern. So a real worry there from the US officials, both in Canberra and from the top, from President Trump. They do not see this the same way as our Prime Minister and our government, Alex.
1: Yeah, interesting stuff, Kieran, and also interesting how the US president is really hyping up AI, or SI, as you just mentioned, that he's now decided to call it. Yeah. And people, his detractors would say he really needs that economic boost from the rapid growth of that industry heading into these midterm elections in the US at a time when everyday Americans are worried about their standard of living. The war in Iran has certainly had an effect on that. Did he have anything to say about that?
0: Oh, he sure did. And interesting developments. I can tell our viewers this morning on News 24 that in the last few hours, a significant meeting has taken place between the US delegation and the Iranian delegation here. So fiery rhetoric from Donald Trump in his speech to the UN, but they did sit down for 2.5-3 hours in New York to try and thrash out some of the more difficult issues in that ongoing conflict. But Donald Trump said this is a key moment, a turning point over the next few months. Have a listen.
2: "But I have a big decision to make. Will a deal be made with Iran that lets them rebuild and create a far greater country than it ever was before? Maybe one of the greatest in the Middle East or even the world? Or do I annihilate the Islamic Republic and do it quickly, never giving them a chance to kill and destroy people and countries again? Do I drive them into hell with no chance of survival and no hope of future greatness or generations? But I believe we'll make a deal right after the election."
0: After the midterm elections, yeah, he thinks that Iran are holding out, those negotiators, until after the midterms, keep that heat on Trump, and they'll do a deal then, he believes. But interesting, Alex, so two more years of Donald Trump and his presidency, two more addresses to the General Assembly in New York. It'll be very interesting to see 12 months from now where we are both on Iran and on AI, Alex.
1: Yeah, fascinating developments whenever the US president steps up to the podium. Our chief news anchor, Kieran Gilbert, across all the lines this morning. Thanks, Kieran. US President Donald Trump has signed a security deal with the leaders of Greenland and Denmark, the president calling it an unprecedented agreement. The deal is being seen as a win for NATO allies as it specifically reaffirms the sovereignty of Denmark and recognises the people of Greenland protected by international law. According to the deal, the US will expand and modernise its activities and establish military bases in Greenland. The US president praising the trilateral agreement and the relationship between the three countries.
3: "We're going to have a tremendous relationship, a secure relationship, and we look forward to it. We'll be working very hard and very much in conjunction with each other. And it's just a real honour to be here. This was long in the making."
1: The leaders of Denmark and Greenland also hailing the deal while acknowledging the role of NATO for bringing the countries to the table.
4: "We are strengthening our common security, boosting our common deterrence, showing our adversaries who we are, and we are doing it together. Our agreement today underlines the importance of the NATO alliance, and we welcome engagement and involvement in Greenland from partners and allies even more."
5: "This is not only an agreement about us. It is a agreement with us, and NATO matters. We believe that it's vital to keep NATO strong, also in the Arctic, where the alliance has a key role to play.
1: Back home, support for One Nation has fallen in the latest News 24 pulse, while satisfaction in the Prime Minister's performance has reached a new record low. Our chief election analyst, Tom Connell, explains.
6: After a surge in its vote last poll, there has been a fairly big dip for One Nation in this week's News 24 pulse. So it's lost 3 percentage points in primary vote to be down at 27%. Look, it is still leading Labor and, of course, the Coalition. Perhaps just a glimmer of hope for Angus Taylor's team as it picked up the vote that One Nation lost. What about those, the big drop in support for Anthony Albanese's personal performance? So those satisfied down to 33%, dissatisfied up to 62%. That's a new record of a net negative minus 29%. So he's not been a popular leader, but it's important to note how far he's actually fallen here. Look at these figures compared to November last year. So satisfied down 9 percentage points and dissatisfied up a huge 12%. So net satisfaction going from minus 8%, which is not too bad for a prime minister in tough times, to minus 29%. There's also a big divide between parties. So Labor, those still voting Labor at the moment, plus 67. And when we come to the Coalition, minus 70. And look at One Nation, a staggering figure, minus 94%. Now, you might say, well, that's no surprise along party lines, but Labor has lost some vote and some has ended up in the One Nation column. So on these numbers, it might be hard to win back. There are some key cohorts as well that are turning on the PM. So all of these figures here are worse than his overall rating and deeply negative. Outer metro areas, minus 33%. Households on $50,000 to $99,000, minus 39. And TAFE-educated voters at minus 35. So this points to Labor being vulnerable in those outer suburban working-class seats they currently have such a stranglehold on. We've also asked this week about the digital duty of care laws, which give the minister the power to declare what is harmful content online. 42% are comfortable with that approach. 28% say the law is needed but think the minister is too powerful, while 20% say the minister's power means they don't actually agree with the law. So overall support for some sort of law is strong, but there is clearly major concern over the minister having that sort of power. And breaking it down by party, so this is just the cohort saying, yes, they support the law. Labor highest, no surprise, at 57, but Coalition also relatively high at 49. The Greens a fair bit lower. Now, they have younger voters that tend to be a bit more cynical when they're told they need protection from the internet, and then One Nation in last spot.
1: The RBA governor has refused to say if interest rates will rise at next week's meeting. Economists, though, say it's almost certain the bank will deliver its fourth increase of the year on Tuesday.
7: The markets are betting on another interest rate hike next Tuesday, the fourth increase this year. But the Reserve Bank governor is keeping her cards close to her chest.
8: I'm not signalling anything. I'm only one person on the board, so I can't tell you what the board will want to do. The only thing we've been doing in the past few weeks is we highlighted after our most recent meeting that we felt that the inflation risks were skewed to the upside. The things we highlighted were excess demand, the issues to do with what's going on in the Middle East, and sort of inflation expectations. And the question we're asking ourselves, are some of those things materialising?
7: All of the country's big four banks are anticipating a move up to 4.6% as inflation remains stubbornly high. That's as a result of the conflict in the Middle East, which has pushed oil prices above $100 a barrel.
8: The Middle East conflict has gone on now for much longer than people thought it would. Initially, people were thinking it might go for a couple of months. It's still going 6 months later. Oil prices are still elevated.
7: That sentiment echoed by the Treasurer, who says the Middle East conflict has wreaked havoc on the global economy.
9: I think it's self-evident around the world in other countries. Interest rates are going up because of the impact on inflation of this war in the Middle East. From an economic point of view, the war in the Middle East has been a disaster. And from an economic point of view, the end of that war can't come soon enough. It is pushing up inflation around the world and here in Australia. It is pushing up interest rates around the world as well. I think in every major advanced economy, the market's expecting interest rates to go up.
7: The Reserve Bank Board will hand down its decision on Tuesday, and economists say it won't be the last, with another hike anticipated in November. But they're not so sure if the bank will dish up another increase in the new year.
10: Expecting they'll need to hike rates again next week, and then in the November meeting as well, a follow-up is probably more likely than not at this stage too.
7: Interest rates, like the governor, poised to keep going up for now. Matt Taylor, News 24, Sydney.
1: A Sydney court has heard a TV presenter had been living in fear of a police officer who went on to allegedly murder him and his new boyfriend. But Jesse Baird's accused killer has made the extraordinary claim he was acting in self-defence.
11: Tensions running high for Jesse Baird's family outside court. Father Gary clearly emotional after testimony about his son's final weeks living in fear of police officer and ex-lover Beau Lamar Condon. Sister Courtney telling the court, Jesse said that he was fearful, that he was a New South Wales police officer, that he had access to a weapon, a gun. The senior constable had disguised himself as an Uber Eats rider, letting himself into Mr. Baird's inner Sydney home in February 2024. His barrister telling the court his client was surprised by the 10 presenter. A struggle ensued and his service pistol went off. Then he says he saw Mr. Davies with his gun. There was another struggle, and the flight attendant shot himself in the head. The prosecutor told the jury ballistics evidence will show Mr. Baird was shot execution style and Mr. Davies through a bedroom door. The prosecution has said Beau Lamar Condon planned to murder Jesse Baird after developing an infatuation with him, then killed Luke Davies to eliminate him as a witness. Mr. Baird's mother broke down as she told the court her son and Mr. Davies were smitten. One of his last messages to her, this photo of the pair at a concert. He said underneath, Luke's my boyfriend, and I just sent a big love heart, and I said, I'm so happy for both of you. The court heard Mr. Lamar Condon told police after his arrest he'd had an out-of-body experience and his work in the force had messed him up. The trial continues. Caroline Marcus, News 24, Sydney.
1: Sydneysiders are waking up to a blanket of fog this Wednesday. Let's show you what the harbour looks live at 17 minutes past 5 a.m. local time. You can see the fog, while not massively thick, clearly giving a sort of blurry edge to that image at the moment. Drivers asked to take care on the roads. Visibility is low, particularly around the CBD. It should clear later on, reaching 22 degrees. Elsewhere, a chance of some showers in Brisbane. Mainly fine weather in Melbourne, while Adelaide's looking towards a high of 25 Celsius later on. And just ahead here on Early First Edition, it's 1 year since Australia recognised Palestinian statehood, the foreign minister acknowledging there is more work to be done in that regard. We'll have that story for you next.
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1: Hello, I'm Alex Thomas with your early first edition this Wednesday morning. Welcome back. A mother has been charged over the alleged fatal stabbing in the New South Wales Blue Mountains on Sunday. The 42-year-old accused of stabbing her three children at a home in Valley Heights. One child died at the scene, while two others remain in hospital in a critical condition. The mother's been charged with murder and two counts of causing grievous bodily harm with intent to kill. She was refused bail and will next face court in November. One Nation national executive Lee Hansen, the daughter of party leader Pauline, has condemned Channel 9 after the network aired an interview in which a major Ku Klux Klan leader praises Pauline Hansen's rise as, quote, heartening. Nine reporter Reed Butler travelled to Arkansas to speak with Grand Wizard of the Ku Klux Klan, Thomas Robb. Lee Hansen says she is disgusted with the network.
2: It is absolutely deplorable that Channel 9 would add nothing but fuel to the fire to extremists and activists when the heightened safety concerns of Senator Hansen, our party, our members, our supporters, it is disgusting and it absolutely loathes me that they would stoop to this level.
1: The parents of missing child Gus Lamont are expected to mount a plea this week as they prepare to mark the first anniversary of the little boy's disappearance. The four-year-old was last seen playing at their South Australian homestead in September last year, his disappearance marking the state's largest ever search mission. Police also set to offer a new reward for any new information. Foreign Minister Penny Wong concedes there is work to do before Palestine can function as a sovereign state. She argues Israel's settlement program is reducing the chances of a viable two-state solution. Senator Wong also did not say whether Israel's Prime Minister Benjamin Netanyahu would be welcome in Australia, claiming she doesn't think he's seeking an invitation. Labour recognised Palestine statehood at the UN General Assembly last year, a decision that was not ideological, according to the Foreign Minister. Victorian MPs have paused to remember Greens MP Tim Reid, who died on Saturday following a battle with metastatic cancer. The former doctor and medical researcher entered Parliament in 2018 as the member for Brunswick, becoming the first non-Labour MP to represent the seat. During almost 8 years in Parliament, Dr. Reid became a prominent voice on health, climate and integrity issues. Greens leader Ellen Sandel says her colleague and friend will be deeply missed.
3: Best colleague we could have hoped for, providing unwavering solidarity and clarity through it all. And I know he is beloved in this building as well. One former minister sent me a message that said, he was a political conscience, one felt scared to be measured against, because deep down, you always knew that what he said was right. Tim, despite his illness, continued his work right to the very end, always with grace, always on a bike, always with a smile, and it was a privilege to be able to share this journey with him.
1: Four people have been killed as a result of the typhoon sweeping Japan's coastline. Six others are missing after the weather system brought record-breaking rainfall to the country. Some areas, including the Kanto region, have seen widespread flooding, which is triggering landslides. 45,000 homes are without power. Let's bring you a full weather forecast for here in Australia now from our senior meteorologist, Alison Osborne.
4: Showers spreading along the east coast on Wednesday, while storms are still firing away in the west. A mostly sunny day is on the cards for the rest of the country for your Wednesday. Brisbane, partly cloudy, high chance of showers in the morning and into the afternoon. 26 degrees in the city, 28 in Ipswich. For Sydney, Saturday, another overcast start with a high chance of showers, most likely during the morning. 22 degrees with winds from the north. For Melbourne, dry, mostly sunny, a cold morning followed by a mild day, 20 degrees. Sunshine too for you in Adelaide, 25, the high, winds from the northeast. Into the west, and there's a few light showers possible over the Perth area. That's more likely during the morning. 21, your top temperature in the city, 20 in Fremantle. Darwin, hot and humid, 34 degrees. Cloudy periods in Canberra, 21 and 19 degrees in Hobart.
1: 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Plus, the latest in sport as Lachie Neale fails to get a one-match ban overturned. He's still due to miss the grand final this weekend unless the Brisbane Lions appeal. Plus, Jonathan Kersley joins us for an update on the US midterm elections. Former US Vice President Kamala Harris getting involved. We're live to Washington next.
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1: Hello, welcome back to Early First Edition this Wednesday morning. Great to have your company today. Kamala Harris has re-entered the political fray, heading to Michigan to campaign for Democrat Senate candidate Adel El Sayed in the upcoming midterm elections. Let's join our Washington correspondent, Jonathan Kersey. He's live for us today. Jono, the former U.S. vice president didn't win Michigan in that last federal election in 2024. It was a crucial swing state. What's the hope now?
2: Well, the hope for the Adel El Sayed camp is she can contribute to win them over support for Adel El Sayed's crucial Senate race against Republican Mike Rogers. Kamala Harris entering the fray, joining a roundtable on women's health issues, particularly for black women, women of colour, in the Michigan area. This being held in Detroit, obviously one of the biggest cities in the United States of America and a real heartland for Democrats trying to win over support and, importantly, win this Senate race. Kamala Harris told the crowd that were gathered there that there is lots at stake for these midterm elections. Adel El Sayed, though, still has differences with her. They differ, he admits, still on the issue around the Middle East and what to do between Israel and Gaza. He says his position hasn't changed, and he didn't support the position that Kamala Harris took to the presidential election in November of 2024 on that issue. But differences aside, these were two people joining forces to really try and drive up support. And right now, according to at least the latest polls, Adel El Sayed has a 7-point gap. Here's some of what he had to say earlier today.
3: My disagreements with the then vice president's positions on Gaza are clear. And I still disagree with the position on which she ran in 2024.
2: As I mentioned, his Republican rival is Mike Rogers. This Senate race, obviously, there are many fascinating battles across the United States of America for the power in the Senate. But this one, equally important, arguably one of the most high profile. It is crucial because it is a swing state. And what we have seen with the picking of Adel El Sayed as the Democratic pick is a move further to the left in what is a crucial state that traditionally has been swinging around the middle ground area. Mike Rogers has weighed into this today, his campaign providing statements to News 24 from the candidate himself, saying desperate times call for desperate measures, and Adel is so desperate that he's parachuting Kamala Harris into Michigan to save his flailing campaign. Let's not forget, Adel led the uncommitted movement against Kamala Harris in 2024, and her own party doesn't want her to run in 2028. Of course, Kamala Harris still weighing up that move, whether or not she should put her hand up again. But here she is right at a crucial moment as we look at the countdown clock. 6 weeks to go now, 42 days until November 3 and the all-important election day here in the United States. And Kamala Harris is putting herself front and centre in a crucial battle.
1: Yeah, many pundits will interpret that, won't they, Jono, as her just kind of dipping the toe in, just testing the water ahead of maybe throwing her hat in for another presidential bid. We shall wait and see. Jonathan Kersey, fascinating stuff as always. Thank you so much. Let's stay in the US because President Donald Trump has signed a security deal with the leaders of Greenland and Denmark, labelling it an unprecedented agreement. The pact is being seen as a win for the NATO allies as it specifically reaffirms the sovereignty of Denmark and recognises the people of Greenland protected by international law. According to the deal, the US will expand and modernise its activities and establish military bases in Greenland. The US president praising the trilateral deal and the relationship between the three countries.
4: We're going to have a tremendous relationship, a secure relationship, and we look forward to it. We'll be working very hard and very much in conjunction with each other. And it's just a real honor to be here. This was long in the making.
1: The leaders of Denmark and Greenland also hailing the deal while acknowledging the role of NATO for bringing the countries to the table.
5: We are strengthening our common security, boosting our common deterrence, showing our adversaries who we are, and we are doing it together. Our agreement today underlines the importance of the NATO alliance, and we welcome engagement and involvement in Greenland from partners and allies even more.
6: This is not only an agreement about us. It is an agreement with us, and NATO matters. We believe that it's vital to keep NATO strong, also in the Arctic, where the alliance has a key role to play.
1: Donald Trump has also been talking about the Iran conflict as well today, saying he believes a deal with the Islamic regime will come after November's midterm elections. Speaking at that UN General Assembly in New York, the US president saying he has a big decision to make on whether to strike the country or make peace with it. Members of Iran's delegation walking out during the president's address, in which he again threatened to annihilate the Islamic Republic.
7: But I have a big decision to make. Will a deal be made with Iran that lets them rebuild and create a far greater country than it ever was before? Maybe one of the greatest in the Middle East or even the world? Or do I annihilate the Islamic Republic and do it quickly, never giving them a chance to kill and destroy people and countries again? Do I drive them into hell with no chance of survival and no hope of future greatness or generations? But I believe we'll make a deal right after the election.
1: The president also said that U.S. officials engaged in a three-hour meeting with the Iranian delegation on the sidelines of the General Assembly. He claims the rare meeting went well.
8: It was a meeting that lasted for 3 hours. It ended an hour ago.
9: What was
8: it was a very good meeting. I mean, I must say, it's a very good. I can't imagine why they wouldn't want to do it. It's a greatness, potential greatness, or obliteration. It's to their advantage to make a deal. And if we can do that, it's preferable, I guess. You know, look, there's two alternatives, and you heard them in my speech today. One is a very bad thing, and another, it could lead to greatness for the country.
1: A new complainant in the trial of Alan Jones says he felt powerless and disgusting. The executive alleges the veteran broadcaster touched him without his consent during their first meeting at an event several years ago.
10: Nearly 2 months in, this has become a well-worn path for Alan Jones.
11: Back again. Back again.
10: The end of his trial now getting closer. The fourth of five complainants taking to the witness stand today, known as H, an executive who met Jones for the first time at an event in Sydney several years ago. It's alleged during a conversation with two other guests, Jones placed his hand on the man's back, sliding it down his spine before resting his hand on his bottom. The prosecution asking him why he didn't react at the time. I didn't want to cause a scene. I thought that could potentially ruin the night. I felt a bit powerless in that situation. The days following, he told his boss and a colleague about the incident. I said that I felt disgusting. It's really the first time I've understood what women have been going through for all these years. But according to Jones's defence, it simply never happened. Mr. Jones did not run his hands down your back. Yes, he did. He did not rest his hands on your buttocks. Yes, he did. He did not touch you inappropriately in any fashion. He absolutely did. H never made a formal complaint about Jones to his workplace. Instead, he went to Sydney Morning Herald journalist Kate McClymont, telling her Jones was a pig, upset about what he'd done. The trial continues.
1: Lachie Neale's one-match ban has been upheld by the AFL Tribunal after a marathon hearing. Barring a successful appeal, he'll miss this weekend's grand final. David Zita was following the case.
12: This was an extraordinarily lengthy case. It was the longest, I think I can recall, over 4.5 hours to get to this decision. And the decision is that Lachie Neale will not be playing in the AFL Grand Final. That is barring a potential decision from the Lions to appeal their way that up. But this was an extraordinary set of events, really, and circumstances that saw Lachie Neale and the Lions try to fight this ban on three fronts. The first front was that it was not a strike on Jack Ginnivan. The second front was that if it was a strike, it was low impact rather than medium impact, which would have led to a fine rather than a one-match ban. And the third argument the Lions relied on was exceptional and compelling circumstances, that being Lachie Neale's exemplary record on the field of 320 games without a suspension, of course, not mentioning this one. That was where it all sat for the Lions. So they fought it on three fronts. They hoped that they'd have success in at least one of them. And if they had success in any of them, it would mean that Lachie Neale would be free to play in the grand final. But after a marathon deliberation period, several, at least over an hour and a half, potentially 2 hours of them deliberating, they came back and found that this was a strike, it was medium impact, and crucially, that last pillar of Brisbane's potential defence, which was the exceptional and compelling circumstances. In this case, they did not find that it was exceptional and compelling enough to warrant changing the sanction for this, which was an intentional strike to the body of Jackie Devon, something the AFL has been adamant all year they are going to stamp out of the game. So if you do it, you put yourself at risk. Lachie Neale was adamant it was just a body check, but the tribunal found it was not. And then they also found that exceptional and compelling circumstances were not enough, and not exceptional enough or compelling enough to warrant this ban being downgraded to a fine. So Lachie Neale is out of the grand final. He will not get a chance to play in a historic three-peat for the Brisbane Lions as it stands. As I said, the Lions will now weigh up their appeal and their options. It is a massive decision, one the tribunal took a lot of time to make sure they got, in their view, right. And now we wait to see what the Lions do from here.
1: David Zita reporting. Now, Sydneysiders are waking up to a blanket of fog this Wednesday morning. Here's a live shot of what the harbour looks like. You can see how thick that fog is. Drivers being advised to take care on the roads with low visibility around much of the Sydney metropolitan area. The forecast is that that mist will lift and it will clear Sydney with a high of 22 Celsius. Elsewhere, a chance of showers in Brisbane. It'll be mainly fine in Melbourne, while Adelaide could see sunny conditions and a high of 25. Just ahead here on Early First Edition, more sports news for you as the Roosters confirm the return of key half Sam Walker, while the Panthers are playing down fitness concerns over Nathan Cleary ahead of the latest NRL finals action.
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0: News 24 will be back after this short break.
1: Hello, welcome back to Early First Edition. US President Donald Trump has rebranded artificial intelligence as superintelligence during his General Assembly address at the UN. The president says the US will reject any attempts to control AI in the future, which he says should be renamed to SI. The president believes the word artificial in AI sounds fake and that his name suggestion sounds much better.
2: The United States also totally rejects any attempt to construct a globalist scheme to control for the artificial intelligence being spoken of so much now, hereinafter officially called super intelligence, changing the name. In other words, welcome to the new world of super intelligence dash SI. SI. Let's see if that goes. It sounds much better. It is much better, and it's much more accurate. Let's see if I have any power.
1: The president touting the importance of artificial intelligence during his UN General Assembly address. He claims concerns about AI safety are unfounded.
2: These are the same people that are now saying that AI is going to kill us all, that robots are going to attack us, and that everything is going to be a total disaster. Same group of people. This is the group that came up with the Russia, Russia, Russia hoax, the Ukraine, Ukraine, Ukraine hoax, climate change, open borders. I'm not going to stifle growth of something that will be bigger than the Industrial Revolution. Many say bigger than the Industrial Revolution.
1: Let's show you what's making the headlines in this morning's newspapers now, starting with the front of the Australian, which has more on the Western Australia child safety scandal, including a story about a 14-year-old girl who lived with a broken hip for 6 weeks before being taken to hospital, where she was kept for another 6 weeks to avoid her having to return home and sleep on the floor without a mattress. The front of the Herald Sun, bigging up things ahead of the grand final at the G this weekend. Kylie Minogue will be performing there. She's in the photo. The headline below it, Flawed Corners. Intense criticism of the ABC's top investigative programme, Four Corners. While the front of the Telegraph has the battle over the future of Victoria Barracks in Sydney, the New South Wales Premier Chris Minns saying he will fight for it and take on the Labour government. The Courier Mail in Queensland has World Unites to Rein in Bots. More about the AI story we've just mentioned, and also underneath it, the fact that there's a likely to be no pre-grand final act in the NRL's big match because of a disagreement with the act that was lined up there. It could save the sport $1 million to spend on grassroots. While the front of the Sydney Morning Herald has a little play on words. We can see clearly now the pain has gone, as opposed to the original Johnny Nash song, I can see clearly now the rain has gone. Love a bit of a pun in a headline. As for the front of the Financial Review, well, that's got more economic news ahead of that expected rate rise next week. RBA Governor Michelle Bullock talking about what unemployment rate could keep inflation in check, or certainly cool heated inflation, and her estimate differs from that of trade unions. Now, as the Fremantle Dockers make their final preparations for Saturday's AFL Grand Final, fans are also preparing for their own journey across the Nullarbor to the MCG. It's been a long time in between Grand Finals for the Frio faithful, and they'll have no problems making their voices heard.
3: The spirit of Wharfie time is hanging over Perth and has now transcended borders. Fremantle fans making sure they are heard right across the globe. Tame Impala's frontman and WA-grown talent Kevin Parker introducing close to 20,000 concert goers in Texas to the ways of the West. Closer to home, where you'd struggle to find anything not purple, Robin June has been reminiscing about her 25 years of memories.
4: The most precious thing is my membership pins and my 25-year scarf with all of those on it. It gives me so much, and it's so accessible too. I think, you know, thinking today, looking, you know, getting ready for today and thinking, you know, I came when they used to train at Fremantle Oval and I used to work in Fremantle and just wander over there after work and watch them train and things like that. And even today, they're accessible to us.
5: A Frio Club member since 2001, she's preparing for her journey to the MCG, hoping for a better result than the heartbreak of the 2013 Grand Final loss to Hawthorn.
4: So we're going over on a chartered flight called the Wharfie Express.
5: Those flights setting her back nearly $2,000. Dr. Joe Milios was an inaugural physio for the Dockers and will be joining her on the journey to Melbourne, but admits the price was a stretch.
6: It was a stretch to buy more than one ticket, so $1,750 for the return flight. On the news yesterday, I heard that it's $1,800 from Perth one way, so I think I did all right in the long run.
5: Dr. Milios will be donning her signature purple headband, mirroring the iconic look worn by Frio's Murphy Reid, and she won't be alone, having purchased and distributed nearly 7,000 to supporters.
6: He's been supportive of it, and it really is just an easy thing. It doesn't cost anyone anything. I've given out 5,000 for free, but people started dumping me with money at the games recently, so I bought the last 2,000 that are in Australia.
5: For those choosing to stay in the West, the Fremantle Esplanade will turn purple come the weekend. A crowd of more than 40,000 is expected to descend on the port city. Monique Manhayden, News 24.
1: Let's get more ahead of that grand final in our Fox Sports update for you. A reminder that Lachie Neale has failed in his bid to be free to play in that game. Despite giving evidence himself at last night's tribunal hearing, a marathon one as well, all revolving around the gut punch on Jack Ginnivan. Lachie Neale saying it was more of a bump or a body check. He said he spoke to Ginnivan, who agreed with his assessment. The AFL panel disagreeing, though, saying the vision clearly showed Neale's fist in contact with Ginnivan's midriff as the first point of contact. Brisbane's lawyer arguing there's not a single frame of vision that shows Neale's fist in Ginnivan's abdomen. The hearing and deliberations going on for more than 4.5 hours. Fox Sports' midweek tackle show thinks an appeal by the Lions is inevitable.
7: I think by any measure, he has an exemplary record. 320 games, 15 seasons, not in the dark old 80s, not in the 30s. This is the trial by video age, where not one tackle has slipped a little bit too long and it's a one-week ban. Not one high bump's just slipped from the shoulder to the head across 15 seasons. Yes, three striking fines, but no suspensions there. So I would suggest if Gary Ablett and Scott Penderbury were able to access this discount, I understand it's a strike rather than a bump or a push, but I think he should have accessed that discount. For me, Corbyn, it's the wrong decision. And I think that they would suggest, is there an error of law? Not sure. But they would be able to go to that appeals board and say it's manifestly excessive.
1: And a boost for the Lions' opponents this weekend. Fremantle, their coach Justin Longmuir, named AFL Coach of the Year, voted by his peers ahead of Chris Fagan and Dean Cox.
8: It's probably recognised for this year, but there's a lot of work that's gone into this year, as you guys have seen. And you don't just get to this stage where, you know, you win 19 games in the regular season and make a grand final off 1 year of work. So it's a lot's gone into this, and it's taken a lot of people to get to this place. And I really like talking about myself. So I really do see this as a coaching group award rather than an individual award. I know my name's on the honour board, but it's a coaching group that helps the players get to this stage.
1: The Dockers, of course, were named minor premiers this season. Longmuir now with the chance to coach the club to its first ever premiership on Saturday. Nathan Cleary is set to line up for the Panthers' preliminary final against the Knights. His availability had been in doubt because of a foot injury suffered in week one of the finals, but his teammates are backing the superstar half's comeback.
9: Yeah, like in terms of that, like he's missed a week of training, but look, he's got the runs on the board. He does enough away from the field. And to be fair, I don't think he's really missed a game throughout the whole season. That's including Origin. So, yeah, I certainly don't think that's a drama.
10: I think he had a well-earned rest the other week. But, I think he's all right. So, a bit of carry-on, I reckon.
1: The Roosters have confirmed Sam Walker is back in the team for their prelim final against the Dolphins at Suncorp on Friday night. The Brisbane Bullets have wrapped up the opening week of the NBL on a high, downing the New Zealand Breakers by 3 points. Parker Jackson-Cartwright with a game-high 26 points. And new European recruit, Arnis Velichka, showing the home fans what they can look forward to this season. 23 points and 14 assists, a record on NBL debut, although he almost left the wrong impression at the end.
11: To get a three off.
12: Oh, dear. What? He leaves that one short.
11: Got a foul.
12: Time
11: a foul.
12: For New Zealand. Foul. Jackson Cartwright on the move, throws up a prayer. It doesn't count.
1: Despite that, the Bullets holding on for a three-point win. And Japan have fallen just short of one of the biggest upsets in cricket history, losing to India by just 2 runs. A strong India side playing in Japan as a warm-up for the upcoming Asia Cup. Weather reduced what was supposed to be a T20 game to just 5 overs a side. India losing 4 wickets, making only 32. Controversy in the chase, a wide in the final over, overturned by the umpires. Japan needing 4 to win off the final ball.
13: Axar trying to collect his breath. And he's done it. Axar Patel and India hold on in an almighty scare in Sano.
1: Japan falling just short in that small town north of Tokyo. India winning by just 2 runs. Before we go, let's take a check on the weather with our senior meteorologist, Alison Osborne.
14: Showers spreading along the east coast on Wednesday, while storms are still firing away in the west. A mostly sunny day is on the cards for the rest of the country for your Wednesday. Brisbane, partly cloudy, high chance of showers in the morning and into the afternoon. 26 degrees in the city, 28 in Ipswich. For Sydney, Saturday, another overcast start with a high chance of showers, most likely during the morning. 22 degrees with winds from the north. For Melbourne, dry, mostly sunny, a cold morning followed by a mild day, 20 degrees. Sunshine too for you in Adelaide, 25, the high, winds from the northeast. Into the west, and there's a few light showers possible over the Perth area. That's more likely during the morning. 21 your top temperature in the city, 20 in Fremantle. Darwin, hot and humid, 34 degrees. Cloudy periods in Canberra, 21 and 19 degrees in Hobart.
1: Stay with us here on News 24. Pete Stefanovic has your first edition next. I'll be back with some sport in that show for you. And Donald Trump has ripped into world leaders at the UN General Assembly once again. It's all over AI and the need for regulation that some claim. That story coming your way.
0: News 24 will be back after this short break.

0: a peace deal. Support for the Prime Minister drops to a new record low in the latest News 24 Pulse. Brisbane's Lachie Neale to miss the AFL Grand Final, the tribunal rejecting his attempt to overturn a one-match ban for a gut punch. And Earl Spencer apologises to Piers Morgan, who vows to press on with his threat to sue Princess Diana's brother.
1: It's all and very, very easy for me to prove it.
0: Here's telling it how it is. Plus, for the weather today, coastal showers continue today along the east coast.
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0: It is the 23rd of September and it's great to have your company on this Wednesday morning, folks. It's just gone 6 o'clock in Canberra, but we begin with all the latest from the US this AM because the US President Donald Trump has slapped down calls for a global body to oversee the development of artificial intelligence just a day after world leaders, and that includes Anthony Albanese, backed in the idea. Mocking some of the dire warnings about AI, President Trump says he has no intention of stifling the technology, which he believes could have a greater impact than the Industrial Revolution. For this and more, let's go to our News 24 chief news anchor, Kieran Gilbert. He is live from the UN in New York. Kieran, it's good to see you this morning. Afternoon where you are. The US president is not on the same page as the Australian PM when it comes to AI.
3: No, Peter, he's nowhere near it, is he? And as you rightly point out, this was the subject of that statement from more than 20 world leaders, including Prime Minister Albanese, just yesterday. And they raised this idea of global coordination and so on when it comes to AI. They are not on the same page with Donald Trump. In fact, if they thought they were going to get a sympathetic ear from Donald Trump, they sure did not. Here was the president when he addressed the General Assembly.
4: The United States also totally rejects any attempt to construct a globalist scheme to control for the artificial intelligence being spoken of so much now, hereinafter officially called super intelligence, changing the name. In other words, welcome to the new world of super intelligence dash SI. SI. Let's see if that goes. It sounds much better. It is much better, and it's much more accurate. Let's see if I have any power.
3: At the same time, we heard that from Donald Trump this afternoon, just wrapping up, the Prime Minister's addressed a digital safety forum to protect children in the age of AI. He wants more regulation. He's concerned about the threat to civilization and the threat to human control. Very different tone from President Trump. Have a look.
4: These are the same people that are now saying that AI is going to kill us all, that robots are going to attack us, and that everything is going to be a total disaster. Same group of people. This is the group that came up with the Russia, Russia, Russia hoax, the Ukraine, Ukraine, Ukraine hoax, climate change, open borders. I'm not going to stifle growth of something that will be bigger than the Industrial Revolution. Many say bigger than the Industrial Revolution.
3: So he sees it in the same context as Russia, Russia, Russia. And at the same time, you've got the message from Donald Trump. We saw a message from the U.S. Embassy in Canberra, Pete, which is also raising serious concerns about censorship and free speech within the government's digital duty of care bill. I'll read just a little bit of this statement to you, which they released late yesterday. We ask that Australia clarify how exactly harm and risks shall be determined, if there are any standard definitions that will be utilised, and by whom in the context of the plans, ensuring the definitions don't encroach on protected speech. It goes on to say, if Australia compels platforms to aggressively filter feeds to satisfy government mandate, the US government would likely consider such outcomes as facilitating censorship, Pete. So similar theme to what we're hearing from Donald Trump. They don't like the added regulation.
0: Well, it'll be interesting to hear what the Prime Minister has to say about that when he speaks a little bit later on in the afternoon. Your time, Kieran. We're covering a few issues here. Let's get to one more, and it's a big one, that being the Middle East. So as we mentioned in the opener, the US president, he's got a big decision to make, he says, to either annihilate Iran or come up with a deal. You've got Iranian representatives there in New York at the moment.

0: So how's all that unfolding?
1: Well, they've just had a 2-3 hour meeting, I'm told, between the Iranian delegation and Witkoff, the Iranian foreign minister, I believe, was there. Steve Witkoff was the representative on behalf of the Trump administration. So maybe finally a deal, who knows? But that's not the tone of what Donald Trump was using at the podium here at the United Nations. I've got to say, Pete, and you've covered a lot of Trump as well over the years, nothing really surprises you now with Donald Trump, but it was jarring. I was in that room, the assembly, when he used that sort of language from that podium, a podium where leaders try and talk peace and harmony. Compare it to this.
2: But I have a big decision to make. Will a deal be made with Iran that lets them rebuild and create a far greater country than it ever was before, maybe one of the greatest in the Middle East or even the world? Or do I annihilate the Islamic Republic and do it quickly, never giving them a chance to kill and destroy people and countries again? Do I drive them into hell with no chance of survival and no hope of future greatness or generations? But I believe we'll make a deal right after the election.
1: Yeah, Pete, you could see it was quite something, that language he's using to really put the heat on Iran. Yeah. And says he believes they think they're looking at the timetable of November, the midterms, maybe some resolution to it beyond that.
0: Maybe, yeah. That's, what's it, 7 months old, the war now. That takes it to 8 months, 9 months. It's creeping on. It's creeping on. And then if there is a deal, what does that mean? Anyway, that might come down
1: sure
0: the track.
1: Is.
0: Kieran Gilbert, good to see you. We'll chat to you again next hour. We're still with the US President Donald Trump. He signed a security deal with the leaders of Greenland and Denmark, the president calling it an unprecedented agreement. The deal is being seen as a win for NATO allies, as it specifically reaffirms the sovereignty of Denmark and recognises the people of Greenland protected by international law. According to the deal, US will expand and modernise its activities and establish military bases in Greenland. President Trump praised the trilateral deal and the relationship between the three countries.
3: We're going to have a tremendous relationship, a secure relationship. And we look forward to it. We'll be working very hard and very much in conjunction with each other. And it's just a real honor to be here. This was long in the making.
0: Leaders of Denmark and Greenland also hailed the deal while acknowledging the role of NATO for bringing the countries to the table.
4: We are strengthening our common security, boosting our common deterrence, showing our adversaries who we are. And we are doing it together. Our agreement today underlines the importance of the NATO alliance, and we welcome engagement and involvement in Greenland from partners and allies even more.
5: This is not only an agreement about us. It is an agreement with us, and NATO matters. We believe that it is vital to keep NATO strong, also in the Arctic, where the alliance has a key role to play.
0: Closer to home now, Barnaby Joyce says he's spoken to senior Liberals about forming a coalition government at the next election. Live to Cameron Redden in Canberra. Cam, the latest News 24 Pulse poll suggests that's a real possibility.
6: Yeah, make no mistake about it, Pete. One Nation certainly believes it can form a government of some kind, likely not in its own right. It would most likely need the coalition to do so. Have a look at the latest News 24 Pulse poll. This is the primary vote, and there has been movement to Angus Taylor and the coalition's favour here, picking up 3 points off One Nation. But Pauline Hanson's party still leads all comers, including the Labor government. And between them, that is the coalition and One Nation, they hold 48% of the vote. So the prospect of them governing is far from out of the realms of possibility. Barnaby Joyce even revealing to our colleague Andrew Clennell yesterday that he has had talks with, in his words, very senior Liberals, not saying exactly who, about the prospect of forming a government, maybe not a formal coalition, but at the very least guaranteeing confidence and supply, meaning that the two parties, if they had enough seats between them, would be able to topple the Labor government and form a government in their own right. This is Barnaby Joyce yesterday.
7: You'd expect them to give you confidence and supply.
8: Yep,
7: Well, that's what we're offering them, and that's isn't that what people want? You want to give whoever the government is the best opportunity of stability.
8: Has Pauline or you spoken about that with Angus or Matt?
7: I think we've even made it public. Yeah, I have. And yeah. I've been talking.
8: Spoken about it with whom, Angus or Matt?
7: I've talked. I don't know whether I should disclose who I'm speaking about it, but I will say I've had discussions, Andrew, as recently as this morning, with very, very senior Liberals about precisely this. Let's say the absolute appropriate people to speak to about this.
6: The Coalition has been trying to ramp up its attacks on One Nation, Pete, but perhaps the polls will mug them with reality in the end. Of course, we're going to get a real-life test case of just what it might mean for voters if they see One Nation as a party of government or not in Victoria, where there's a real chance Jess Wilson might need One Nation support in order to form a government in that state.
9: All right, Cam Redden, thank you. Yeah, I think it's been coming clear for a while now that they might need to come up with some kind of arrangement if that means forming government. There you go, Barnaby Joyce. Thank you, Cam. Foreign Minister Penny Wong concedes there is work to do on whether Palestine can function as a sovereign state. She argues Israel's settlement program is reducing the chances of a viable two-state solution. Senator Wong also did not say whether Israel's Prime Minister Benjamin Netanyahu would be welcome in Australia if he chooses to come out, claiming she doesn't think he's seeking an invitation. Yeah, he's got a bit on. Labor recognised Palestine's statehood at the UN General Assembly last year, a decision that was not ideological, according to the Foreign Minister. A mother has been charged over the alleged fatal stabbing in the New South Wales Blue Mountains on Sunday. The 42-year-old is accused of stabbing her three children at a home in Valley Heights on Sunday. One child died at the scene, while two others remain in hospital in a critical condition. The mother has been charged with murder and two counts of causing grievous bodily harm with intent to kill. She was refused bail and will next face court in November. A Sydney court has heard a TV presenter had been living in fear of a police officer who went on to allegedly murder him and his new boyfriend. But Jesse Baird's accused killer has made the extraordinary claim he was acting in self-defence.
10: Tensions running high for Jesse Baird's family outside court. Father Gary clearly emotional after testimony about his son's final weeks living in fear of police officer and ex-lover Beau Lamar Condon. Sister Courtney telling the court, Jesse said that he was fearful, that he was a New South Wales police officer, that he had access to a weapon, a gun. The senior constable had disguised himself as an Uber Eats rider, letting himself into Mr. Baird's inner Sydney home in February 2024. His barrister telling the court his client was surprised by the 10 presenter. A struggle ensued and his service pistol went off. Then he says he saw Mr. Davies with his gun. There was another struggle and the flight attendant shot himself in the head. The prosecutor told the jury ballistics evidence will show Mr. Baird was shot execution style and Mr. Davies through a bedroom door. The prosecution has said Beau Lamar Condon planned to murder Jesse Baird after developing an infatuation with him, then killed Luke Davies to eliminate him as a witness. Mr. Baird's mother broke down as she told the court her son and Mr. Davies were smitten. One of his last messages to her, this photo of the pair at a concert. He said underneath, Luke's my boyfriend, and I just sent a big love heart. And I said, I'm so happy for both of you. The court heard Mr. Lamar Condon told police after his arrest he'd had an out-of-body experience and his work in the force had messed him up. The trial continues. Caroline Marcus, News 24, Sydney.
9: Lachie Neal's one-match ban has been upheld by the AFL Tribunal after a marathon hearing last night. Barring a successful appeal, he will miss the AFL Grand Final, meaning he's now played his last game for the Lions. David Zitter has followed the case.
11: This was an extraordinarily lengthy case. It was the longest I think I can recall, over 4.5 hours to get to this decision. And the decision is that Lachie Neal will not be playing in the AFL Grand Final. That is barring a potential decision from the Lions to appeal their way that up. But this was an extraordinary set of events, really, and circumstances that saw Lachie Neale and the Lions try to fight this ban on three fronts. The first front was that it was not a strike on Jack Ginnivan. The second front was that if it was a strike, it was low impact rather than medium impact, which would have led to a fine rather than a one-match ban. And the third argument the Lions relied on was exceptional and compelling circumstances, that being Lachie Neale's exemplary record on the field of 320 games without a suspension, of course, not mentioning this one. That was where it all sat for the Lions. So they fought it on three fronts. They hoped that they'd have success in at least one of them. And if they had success in any of them, it would mean that Lachie Neale would be free to play in the grand final. But after a marathon deliberation period, several, at least over an hour and a half, potentially 2 hours of them deliberating, they came back and found that this was a strike, it was medium impact, and crucially, that last pillar of Brisbane's potential defence, which was the exceptional and compelling circumstances. In this case, they did not find that it was exceptional and compelling enough to warrant changing the sanction for this, which was an intentional strike to the body of Jack Ginnivan, something the AFL has been adamant all year they are going to stamp out of the game. So if you do it, you put yourself at risk. Lachie Neale was adamant it was just a body check, but the tribunal found it was not. And then they also found that exceptional and compelling circumstances were not enough, and not exceptional enough or compelling enough to warrant this ban being downgraded to a fine. So Lachie Neale is out of the grand final. He will not get a chance to play in a historic three-peat for the Brisbane Lions as it stands. As I said, the Lions will now weigh up their appeal and their options. It is a massive decision, one the tribunal took a lot of time to make sure they got, in their view, right. And now we wait to see what the Lions do from here.
0: Well, Sydney has been shrouded in dense fog this morning as we take a live look over our harbour. Whatever. You can't see it. It's barely recognisable due to that dense fog. Frog? One of them. Anyway, I struggled to find my car this morning because of the fog. So there you go. That's why. Motorists warned for low visibility on roads across the Sydney Basin. Flights and ferries not affected, though, at this stage, while the fog is expected to lift mid-morning as it usually does here. Take care, folks. Don't care, that's troublesome. We're off to a break, but coming up, Earl Spencer apologises to Piers Morgan, but the TV host says he still plans to sue. He's all revved up. That's for you next. Plus, in sport, the Roosters confirmed the return of key half Sam Walker, while the Panthers play down fitness concerns over Nathan Cleary. Exciting times ahead for the NRL. We'll be right back.
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0: News 24 will be back after this short break.
1: You are back with First Edition, folks. Princess Diana's brother, Earl Spencer, has apologised to TV host Piers Morgan over inaccurate claims in his memoir. This isn't a good way to start a sell. The British broadcaster says he'll be suing Mr. Spencer over the accounts in Swan Song, Diana, My Sister. The book claims Piers Morgan was involved in publishing photographs of Princess Diana visiting a gym in 1993 in the UK's Sunday Mirror. He wasn't working at the newspaper then, though, says Piers Morgan. And so Earl Spencer apologised. But despite that, Mr. Morgan is continuing his legal action.
2: It's all bull****, and very, very easy bull****, for me to prove it. The photographs which he says that I published were printed by the Sunday Mirror on November the 7th, 1993. I joined the Daily Mirror in October 1995. I accept the apology, but just to be clear, what he published was a defamatory lie and an egregious one over several pages of his book. And there is no indication at the moment from Earl Spencer that he's withdrawing the book or pulping that edition, which contains something which he now admits is completely untrue.
1: Some context there, because we had two different comments from Piers Morgan. One is from his own show, and then the next one being an interview that he's done on another program. So one apology, but there's also been comments from Buckingham Palace that seem to disagree, shall we say, with something that was said of King Charles in the past. So again, not a good way to start the sell of a book. Well, King Charles has meanwhile made his first public appearance since the memoir went on sale. The book sparked headlines over claims the former Prince of Wales sounded like a lottery winner in the hours after Princess Diana's death. But now you wonder, well, did that actually happen? More reaction to the Lachie Neale ban. Good morning, Alex Thomas.
3: Yeah, that actually happened. Good morning to you, Pete. Hello to you out there. The Brisbane Lions weighing up an appeal after the AFL Tribunal upheld Lachie Neale's one-game ban. As Peter, the news team, were reporting a few minutes ago, as things stand, the dual Brownlow winner will miss Saturday's grand final against Fremantle at the G. Last night's hearing, a marathon lasting more than 4.5 hours, but the panel didn't back down, despite Neale appearing in person to argue his case. Fox Sports' midweek tackle show thinks an appeal is inevitable.
4: I think by any measure, he has an exemplary record. 320 games, 15 seasons, not in the dark old 80s, not in the 30s. This is the trial by video age, where not one tackle has slipped a little bit too long and it's a one-week ban. Not one high bumps just slipped from the shoulder to the head across 15 seasons. Yes, three striking fines, but no suspensions there. So I would suggest if Gary Ablett and Scott Penderbury were able to access this discount, I understand it's a strike rather than a bump or a push, but I think he should have accessed that discount. For me, Corbyn, it's the wrong decision. And I think that they would suggest, is there an error of law? Not sure. But they would be able to go to that appeals board and say, it's manifestly excessive.
3: And a boost for the Lions' opponents ahead of that grand final, with Justin Longmuir beating Chris Fagan and Dean Cox to AFL Coach of the Year, as voted by their peers.
5: It's probably recognised for this year, but there's a lot of work that's gone into this year, as you guys have seen. And you don't just get to this stage where, you know, you win 19 games in the regular season and make a grand final off 1 year of work. So it's a lot's gone into this, and it's taken a lot of people to get to this place. And I really like talking about myself. So I really do see this as a coaching group award rather than an individual award. I know my name's on the honour board, but it's a coaching group that helps the players get to this stage.
3: Dockers are minor premiers, and Longmuir is looking to be the first person to coach the club to a premiership. And ahead of the NRL preliminary finals this week, Nathan Cleary is set to line up for the Panthers against the Knights. His availability had been under a cloud after suffering a foot injury, but his teammates are backing the superstar half to be ready for Sunday afternoon showdown at Accor Stadium.
6: Yeah, like in terms of that, like he's missed a week of training, but look, he's got the runs on the board. He does enough away from the field. And to be fair, I don't think he's really missed a game throughout the whole season. That's including Origin. So, yeah, I certainly don't think that's a drama.
7: Yeah, I think he had a well-earned rest the other week. But, yeah, I think he's all right. So, a bit of carry-on, I reckon.
3: The first NRL grand finalist will be decided on Friday night. The Roosters naming Sam Walker as halfback just 24 days after his lower leg injury. The Dolphins with home advantage at Suncorp as they chase a maiden appearance at the Big Dance. And the Brisbane Bullets have wrapped up the opening week of the NBL on a high, downing the New Zealand Breakers by 3 points. Parker Jackson Cartwright with a game-high 26 points. And new European recruit Arnis Velichka showing the home fans what they can look forward to this season. 23 points and a NBL debut record of 14 assists. Although he almost left the wrong impression at the end.
8: To get a three off.
9: Oh dear. What? He leaves that one short.
8: Got a foul.
9: Time
8: a foul.
9: For New Zealand. Foul. Jackson Cartwright on the move. Throws up a prayer. It doesn't count.
3: The Bullets with a 3-point win despite that free throw miss. More sport in our time.
1: Brisbane Bullets. There you go. Thank you, Alex. We'll see you next hour. Coming up after the break, the former Vice President Kamala Harris back on the campaign trail. Find out why next. Although you can probably put two and two together there. Plus, Sydney side is waking up to thick fog this morning. Not that you can really see much of our great city. Marina Newman's going to go through all the details after the break.
0: News 24 will be back after this short break.

0: News 24 will be back after this short break.
1: Watching First Edition, folks. Thanks for your company. Donald Trump has rebranded artificial intelligence during his General Assembly address at the UN overnight. The president says the US will reject any attempts to control AI in the future, which he says should be renamed as super intelligence, or SI. He believes the word artificial in AI makes it sound fake, and that his name suggestion sounds a lot better.
2: The United States also totally rejects any attempt to construct a globalist scheme to control for the artificial intelligence being spoken of so much now, hereinafter officially called super intelligence, changing the name. In other words, welcome to the new world of super intelligence dash SI. SI. Let's see if that goes. It sounds much better. It is much better, and it's much more accurate. Let's see if I have any power.
1: I think of Sports Illustrated, but anyway, super intelligence, says Donald Trump. He supported the importance of artificial intelligence during his UN General Assembly address. Donald Trump claims concerns about AI safety, though, are unfounded.
2: These are the same people that are now saying that AI is going to kill us all, that robots are going to attack us, and that everything is going to be a total disaster. Same group of people. This is the group that came up with the Russia, Russia, Russia hoax, the Ukraine, Ukraine, Ukraine hoax, climate change, open borders. I'm not going to stifle growth of something that will be bigger than the Industrial Revolution. Many say bigger than the Industrial Revolution.
1: The U.S. president, he believes a deal with Iran will follow November's midterm elections. Speaking at the U.N. General Assembly, the president said he has a big decision to make on whether to strike or make peace with Tehran. We have been here quite a few times before. Members of Iran's delegation walked out during the president's address, though, in which he again threatened to annihilate the Islamic Republic.
2: But I have a big decision to make. Will a deal be made with Iran that lets them rebuild and create a far greater country than it ever was before? Maybe one of the greatest in the Middle East or even the world? Or do I annihilate the Islamic Republic and do it quickly, never giving them a chance to kill and destroy people and countries again? Do I drive them into hell with no chance of survival and no hope of future greatness or generations? But I believe we'll make a deal right after the election.
1: The president also said U.S. officials engaged in a three-hour meeting with the Iranian delegation on the sidelines of the General Assembly. He claims the rare meeting went well.
3: It was a meeting that lasted for 3 hours. It ended an hour ago.
4: What was
3: it? It was a very good meeting. I mean, I must say, it's a very good. I can't imagine why they wouldn't want to do it. It's a greatness, potential greatness, or obliteration. It's to their advantage to make a deal. And if we can do that, it's preferable, I guess. You know, there's two alternatives, and you heard them in my speech today. One is a very bad thing, and another, it could lead to greatness for the country.
1: Former Vice President Kamala Harris has returned to the center stage of U.S. politics, campaigning in Michigan for the Democrat Senate candidate Abdul El-Sayed. Let's go to Jonathan Kersley, our man in Washington this morning. Jono, it's a notable return 6 weeks out from the midterms.
5: 6 weeks out from the midterms and what, 2 years and 6 weeks from another US presidential election? So perhaps read into this appearance what you will. But yes, Kamala Harris, the former vice president, back on the campaign trail, back on the hustings, this time a roundtable alongside Abdul El-Sayed to look at the issue of healthcare for black women in Detroit, in Michigan, a crucial state given the Senate fight between Abdul El-Sayed and Mike Rogers. El-Sayed, interestingly, latest poll has him about 7 points up in Michigan. Now, that would be an extraordinary move, given how far the Democrat Party has jolted to the left with him as a candidate. But here she was, Kamala Harris, alongside Abdul El-Sayed. This is some of what she had to say.
6: I think we're at the point of our new relationship where I'm going to now call you Abdul.
7: Perfect. Okay. For me, it's going to be Madam Vice President, but that's okay.
6: That's
7: as long
6: appropriate.
7: As you're okay with that.
6: His will be a voice, Abdul's, that is a voice representing the people of this state, and it will be a national voice.
5: Obviously, Kamala Harris lost Michigan back in 2024 and is reportedly still looking at the possibility of a 2028 run. Plenty of differences between her and Abdul El-Sayed, most notably on issues around the Middle East. Here's what he said earlier.
8: My disagreements with the then vice president's positions on Gaza are clear, and I still disagree with the position on which she ran in 2024.
5: Well, the Mike Rogers camp has already been out calling this an act of desperation from Kamala Harris today and from the Democrats themselves. But with Kamala Harris perhaps looking at a 2028 bid, let's look at who else could be, Pete. Alexandria Ocasio-Cortez, a wide-ranging, in-depth interview with one of the major US publications, the New York Times, here today, in which she is essentially saying that the decision still to be made. But within that, a little bit of a swipe at Kamala Harris on the way through, saying that she won't be suggesting, she won't be looking to others to sit it out if she puts her hand up. So interesting that the battle lines may already be being drawn for 2028. Mm. We haven't even got through the midterms of 2026.
1: There you go, that's true. Jonathan Kersley, thank you so much. Well, closer to home, and support for One Nation has fallen in the latest News 24 Pulse, while satisfaction in the Prime Minister's performance has reached a new record low. Chief Election Analyst Tom Connell explains.
9: After a surge in its vote last poll, there has been a fairly big dip for One Nation in this week's News 24 Pulse. So it's lost 3 percentage points in primary vote to be down at 27%. Look, it is still leading Labor and, of course, the Coalition. Perhaps just a glimmer of hope for Angus Taylor's team as it picked up the vote that One Nation lost. What about those, the big drop in support for Anthony Albanese's personal performance? So those satisfied down to 33%, dissatisfied up to 62%. That's a new record of a net negative minus 29%. So he's not been a popular leader, but it's important to note how far he's actually fallen here. Look at these figures compared to November last year. So satisfied down 9 percentage points and dissatisfied up a huge 12%. So net satisfaction going from minus 8%, which is not too bad for a prime minister in tough times, to minus 29%. There's also a big divide between parties. So Labor, those still voting Labor at the moment, plus 67. And when we come to the Coalition, minus 70. And look at One Nation, a staggering figure, minus 94%. Now, you might say, well, that's no surprise along party lines, but Labor has lost some vote and some has ended up in the One Nation column. So on these numbers, it might be hard to win back. There are some key cohorts as well that are turning on the PM. So all of these figures here are worse than his overall rating and deeply negative. Outer metro areas, minus 33%. Households on $50,000 to $99,000, minus 39%. And TAFE-educated voters at minus 35. So this points to Labor being vulnerable in those outer suburban working-class seats they currently have such a stranglehold on. We've also asked this week about the digital duty of care laws, which give the minister the power to declare what is harmful content online. 42% are comfortable with that approach. 28% say the law is needed but think the minister is too powerful, while 20% say the minister's power means they don't actually agree with the law. So overall support for some sort of law is strong, but there is clearly major concern over the minister having that sort of power. And breaking it down by party, so this is just the cohort saying yes, they support the law. Labor highest, no surprise, at 57, but Coalition also relatively high at 49. The Greens a fair bit lower. Now, they have younger voters that tend to be a bit more cynical when they're told they need protection from the internet, and then One Nation in last spot.
1: Thank you, Tom Connell. Well, as the Fremantle Dockers make their final preparations for Saturday's AFL Grand Final, fans are also getting ready for their own journey across the Nullarbor to the MCG. It's been a long time between Grand Finals for the Frio faithful, and they have no problems having their voices heard.
10: The spirit of Wharfie time is hanging over Perth and has now transcended borders. Fremantle fans making sure they are heard right across the globe.
11: Oh!
10: Tame Impala's frontman and WA-grown talent Kevin Parker introducing close to 20,000 concert goers in Texas to the ways of the West. Closer to home, where you'd struggle to find anything not purple, Robin June has been reminiscing about her 25 years of memories.
11: The most precious thing is my membership pins and my 25-year scarf with all of those on it. It gives me so much, and it's so accessible too. I think, you know, I was thinking today, looking, you know, getting ready for today and thinking, you know, I came when they used to train at Fremantle Oval, and I used to work in Fremantle and just wander over there after work and watch them train and things like that. And even today, they're accessible to us.
10: A Freo club member since 2001, she's preparing for her journey to the MCG, hoping for a better result than the heartbreak of the 2013 grand final loss to Hawthorn.
11: So we're going over on a chartered flight called the Wharfie Express.
10: Those flights setting her back nearly $2,000. Dr. Jo Milios was an inaugural physio for the Dockers and will be joining her on the journey to Melbourne, but admits the price was a stretch.
12: It was a stretch to buy more than one ticket, so $1,750 for the return flight. On the news yesterday, I heard that it's $1,800 from Perth one way, so I think I did all right in the long run.
10: Dr. Milios will be donning her signature purple headband, mirroring the iconic look worn by Frio's Murphy Reid, and she won't be alone, having purchased and distributed nearly 7,000 to supporters.
12: He's been supportive of it, and it really is just an easy thing. It doesn't cost anyone anything. I've given out 5,000 for free, but people started dumping me with money at the games recently, so I bought the last 2,000 that are in Australia.
10: For those choosing to stay in the West, the Fremantle Esplanade will turn purple come the weekend. A crowd of more than 40,000 is expected to descend on the port city. Monique Manhayden, News 24.
1: All right, let's return to this picture out of Sydney this morning. It's a stunner too, because usually when we take the shot, you can see, you know, the CBD skyline, you can see the beautiful Blue Harbour, the bridge, etc. Look at that. It's just clouds. Clouds and clouds and clouds. Marina Newman, good morning to you. So we'll keep that shot up while you talk about it. What's happening here?
13: Well, we have that cloud deck that set up shop across Sydney yesterday. Like, we've seen similar, you know, instances of this happening usually throughout the spring. And while it's happening again, the good news is, well, things are going to start to clear up as we head into our morning now. But it's been a very foggy and cloudy 24 hours. So watch as you're heading out on the roadway. Could be some dodgy driving conditions out there, especially with the slick roadways. As we see ongoing rainfall across Sydney, Newcastle. Things are clearing up, though, for the interior. Tamworth dealing right now with some showers, but those are diminishing. Just ongoing rainfall at the moment off the coast of Sydney. But we do still have more underway, both throughout this afternoon and in the at least coming days, but it won't just be for Sydney. Looking at moving up the entire coast, moving into Queensland today, and we're going to see those ongoing showers, just like what we've been seeing over the last 24 hours. Going to continue once again, targeting Sydney all the way up to the Gold Coast and Brisbane. But this is just the beginning, with more building for Queensland as we head into the week, Peter.
1: And how are the coming days looking?
13: Unfortunately, wet at least for Queensland, but things are changing for Sydney-siders. Drying out in the days ahead. Today, high of 22 for Sydney, 26 in Brisbane, 19 across Melbourne. But take a look at these showers. As we head into our Thursday, things are going to begin to shift. A warming trend as winds begin to shift and head towards the south for New South Wales. That means we are going to be dealing with warmer air pumping in. Meanwhile, ongoing moisture as those winds pump in from the northwest for Queensland, allowing those ongoing coastal showers sticking around as we head into the weekend. But again, drying out for the coast of New South Wales.
1: All right, appreciate it. Marina, thank you so much. Well, coming up, we're going to be live to the UK on a couple of fronts. Firstly, you've got Earl Spencer, right? So he has apologised overnight to Piers Morgan for incorrectly suggesting that he was the editor of the Daily Mirror upon questionable photographs of his sister, the late Princess Diana. But Piers Morgan's still threatening to sue. So we are live to the UK on this next. Plus, Andy Burnham has met Donald Trump for the first time. We'll be right back.
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0: News 24 will be back after this short break.
1: Your first edition, folks. Andy Burnham has met Donald Trump for the first time during a UN General Assembly in New York overnight. The US President said Andy Burnham, who's been Prime Minister since July, is a man he can do business with. Following recent tensions in the UK-US relationship under the previous Prime Minister, Keir Starmer, the US President says relations between the two allies are improving.
2: Steve,
3: well,
2: would you say
3: they're
2: in now?
3: Than they were with your last Prime Minister, let me put it that way. Tremendous potential. I mean, I see some countries and I'm with the leaders and I don't say it, but I don't see a lot of potential. They've got a tough road to hoe. This is a country with great patriots. They love the country. The people love the country as much as any other country I can think of.
4: Jim, you and I have established a good connection in our early discussions and we've taken that further today. And obviously, you're good enough today to let us talk around some issues on trade, the Falklands that we mentioned, and you were going to have to listen to us on those issues amongst others. So it's been great to be with you and the team.
1: Still in the UK, and Princess Diana's brother Earl has apologised for wrongly claiming Piers Morgan was responsible for publishing paparazzi photos of her at the gym while he was editor of the Daily Mail in 1993. Piers Morgan was not editor then. Cue this response overnight.
5: It's all and very, very easy for me to prove it. The photographs which he says that I published were printed by the Sunday Mirror on November the 7th, 1993. I joined the Daily Mirror in October 1995.
1: So, he's going to press on. Joining us is News Corp's Europe correspondent and News 24 contributor Sophie Ellsworth. So Morgan still says he's going to sue. Why is that, Sophie?
6: He has indeed, Pete. And just to be clear, we're talking about claims that Earl Spencer said he was the editor of the Sunday Mirror, not the Daily Mail, just to be clear on that. And he was not. He was actually at the time working for The Sun, which is a rival newspaper to The Mirror. But Piers Morgan has come out this evening here in the UK, Pete, and he has said he's forging ahead with legal action against Earl Spencer as a result of him in being discussed in this book, in his book Swan Song, because he says the book should be stripped from the shelves and it should be pulped because there's defamatory allegations against Piers Morgan. He said it's all well and good for Earl Spencer to say sorry, but it does not go far enough. And he said the longer they leave it, the worse it will get and the higher the damages will be.
1: So I'm just reading part of the apology. It's kind of sort of an apology, but Earl Spencer's account of his conversation with Piers Morgan is accurate. So it's not actually Earl Spencer here. It looks as though it's somebody else attributed to him. Morgan was surly and annoyed when Earl Spencer called personally to tell him that he was not welcome at his sister's funeral, this statement said. The book then records Earl Spencer's assumption that Mr. Morgan's response was because he was editor of the Daily Mirror when the Mirror Group had published highly intrusive photographs of Princess Diana at the gym. On and on it goes. So, I mean, how would you describe the sort of apology?
6: Well, Pete, to be frank, it's kind of a half-baked apology. He's slapping Morgan down while admitting he calls himself a historian and he said he got this fact wrong that Piers Morgan, he's claiming, was the editor of the Sunday Mirror when these pictures of Diana were published in her wearing a leotard at the gymnasium. He's now said he admits that's wrong. He's apologised to Piers Morgan for that. But Piers Morgan has accepted the apology, but he's saying it's not good enough. He's very, very angry about this. He's been doing the media rounds here in the UK this evening. He's been on pretty much every news channel voicing his outrage at Earl Spencer. And he's also poured shade on the book, Pete, and said, how on earth can readers believe anything else in the book? If he's got this wrong, what else has he got wrong?
1: Well, I mean, that's the thing. Once one problem emerges, then you're looking at others, and there's already been a disputed claim involving the former Prince Charles, right, and how he might have been feeling after Diana was killed. So there's already another question mark over that because Buckingham Palace seems to have a different version of events.
6: Well, that's exactly right, Pete. Buckingham Palace came out in a statement last week, shot down those claims by Earl Spencer of allegations that he levelled at the now King Charles, that he was basically elated when he learned of Princess Diana's death. Pretty disgraceful comments that he published. So there's a war of words between the Earl Spencer and Buckingham Palace. There's now a war of words between Morgan and Earl Spencer. This is getting very, very nasty, Pete. Incredibly damaging. Yeah. And Piers Morgan said this evening he's launching legal action. He will contact Earl Spencer overnight and also Penguin. So this story is not going away.
1: Well, I mean, he said that he and Piers Morgan has said, look, you've got to stop printing these books now. But is the horse bolted here?
6: Well, Pete, I've got a copy here in my hand. It's on every bookshelf here in London. I got one at 9:01 this morning, Pete, at the bookstore near my home. They're in every bookshop here in London. They're on sale internationally. The horse has bolted.
1: So what happens then? I mean, so you can't stop printing the books.
6: Well, Piers Morgan wants them stripped from the shelves. Maybe Piers Morgan will come knocking on my door and he'll ask for the book back. But yeah, he wants all these books pulped. He wants an apology. Well, he's got the apology. He wants the books pulped. And he wants damages for this. And he said any money made out of this will go to the King's Trust to help children in need. This is disastrous for Earl Spencer. Yeah.
1: So was there lots of books there, or are they running off the shelves? I mean, you managed to get one. And how much of it have you read?
6: Well, Pete, I was there at 9:01 when they went on sale, and there was not a queue for them, put it that way. And it's already in many stores. I put a photo on Twitter this evening. It's already half price.
1: Half priced already. I mean, and what have you made of what you've read so far? Is it good, or is it, you know, like the Prince Harry book, which I kind of lost interest after a couple of chapters?
6: Well, Pete, there's a lot of nasty allegations in here. This feels like Earl Spencer has put this book together to vent his frustrations at the royal family, at King Charles. There's a lot of bitterness in this book, and the question needs to be asked, why has he waited 29 years to write it?
1: Presumably needs some money, right? Am I right?
6: Well, he's had four wives, so it gets expensive with divorces,
1: for sure,
6: Pete.
1: Sophie Ellsworth, good to see you this morning. As always, we'll talk to you again next week. Well, coming up after the break, Donald Trump rips into world leaders at the UN General Assembly once again. He likes doing this. Targeting those calling for AI regulation, he's become the chief AI protector, it seems, and even wants a name change. We'll be back with our top stories next.
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1: Donald Trump addresses the UN General Assembly, rebranding artificial intelligence.
2: It is much better and it's much more accurate. Let's see if I have any power.
1: The president also tells the UN he has a big decision to make: annihilate Iran or make a peace.

0: Live with Peter Stefanovic, this is First Edition.
1: It is the 23rd of September and it's great to have you with us on this Wednesday morning. Folks, it's just gone 7 o'clock in Sydney. We begin in the US this hour because the US President Donald Trump has slapped down calls for a global body to oversee the development of artificial intelligence, just a day after world leaders, including Anthony Albanese, backed the idea. Mocking some of the dire warnings about AI, President Trump says he has no intention of stifling the technology, which he believes could have a greater impact than the Industrial Revolution. News 24's chief news anchor, Kieran Gilbert, is live from the UN in New York. Kieran, before we get to the Trump intervention today, Anthony Albanese, he's met the new UK Prime Minister for the first time. We got some breaking news. How did that go?
2: Yeah, Pete, we'll get to Trump, the main show in town, as he always is. We'll get to that in a moment. But yes, you're right. He did meet Andy Burnham just behind me here for the first time face-to-face. They've spoken many times. It went well. I mean, you'd expect it would. They're both from the left. They're both from Labour life politics. Basically, both of them have had careers right through their respective Labour parties. They both like rugby league. The rapport was there, as you would imagine.
3: We have history, we have common values,
4: we
3: have a Westminster parliamentary system that we inherited, and so much of our traditions come from your traditions.
4: Yeah, we look to you and what you've done, the leadership that you've given on social media, and we're looking to go on our own path now, learning. Yeah. We're completely aligned politically. We're aligned in what we're trying to do to reindustrialise, to tackle some of the big challenges that we face.
1: Okay, so there's some breaking news. Those pictures, those comments just in. Meanwhile, Kieran, positive feedback for Anthony Albanese on his approach to AI. Not so much from Donald Trump, though.
2: No, that's right. You heard that from Andy Burnham. Very positive for Albanese. Very different story when it comes to Donald Trump. They are not on the same page by any stretch. Yesterday, 20 world leaders had this statement calling for greater guardrails, global oversight of it. Donald Trump was not going to have a bar of it when he addressed the UN.
5: The United States also totally rejects any attempt to construct a globalist scheme to control for the artificial intelligence being spoken of so much now, hereinafter officially called super intelligence, changing the name. In other words, welcome to the new world of superintelligence-SI. SI. Let's see if that goes. It sounds much better. It is much better, and it's much more accurate. Let's see if I have any power.
2: So no longer AI, it's now SI. And while President Trump, he does recognize there are some risks, he's not going to stifle the investment, the growth. He wants to maintain the advantage the US has over China. And he sees some of the warnings, some of the doomsday scenarios as a beat up. But he's made the parallel to other issues as well, climate change and other matters. Have a look at this.
5: These are the same people that are now saying that AI is going to kill us all, that robots are going to attack us, and that everything is going to be a total disaster. Same group of people. This is the group that came up with the Russia, Russia, Russia hoax, the Ukraine, Ukraine, Ukraine hoax, climate change, open borders. I'm not going to stifle growth of something that will be bigger than the Industrial Revolution. Many say bigger than the Industrial Revolution.
2: And while Donald Trump did that at the UN, out of Canberra, the US Embassy issued a statement with its concerns about the government's digital duty of care. They're suggesting that Australia should please clarify how exactly harm and risk will be determined. Will it hit free speech? And also, if you compel platforms to aggressively filter content feeds, that could also facilitate censorship. So real concerns there from the US Embassy, concerns here from Donald Trump when it comes to regulation as well.
1: Okay, and we'll wait to hear again from the Prime Minister a little later on in our morning. Kieran Gilbert, good to see you as always, my friend. We'll talk to you again next hour. We're still with the President. He believes a deal with Iran will follow November's midterm elections. So speak

0: At the UN General Assembly overnight, the president said he's got a big decision to make on whether to strike or make peace with Tehran. Feels like we've been here before a few times. Members of Iran's delegation walked out during the president's address in which he threatened to annihilate the Islamic Republic.
1: But I have a big decision to make. Will a deal be made with Iran that lets them rebuild and create a far greater country than it ever was before? Maybe one of the greatest in the Middle East or even the world? Or do I annihilate the Islamic Republic and do it quickly, never giving them a chance to kill and destroy people and countries again? Do I drive them into hell with no chance of survival and no hope of future greatness or generations? But I believe we'll make a deal right after the election.
0: President also said U.S. officials engaged in a three-hour meeting with the Iranian delegation on the sidelines of the General Assembly. He claims the rare meeting went well.
2: It was a meeting that lasted for 3 hours and ended an hour ago.
3: What was that?
2: It was a very good meeting. I mean, I must say, it's a very good. I can't imagine why they wouldn't want to do it. It's a greatness, potential greatness, or obliteration. It's to their advantage to make a deal. And if we can do that, it's preferable, I guess. You know, look, there's two alternatives, and you heard them in my speech today. One is a very bad thing, and another, it could lead to greatness for the country.
0: Foreign Minister Penny Wong, she's there in New York at the moment, but concedes there is work to do on whether Palestine can function as a sovereign state. She argues Israel's settlement program is reducing the chances of a viable two-state solution. This has been the claim all along. Senator Wong also did not say whether Israel's Prime Minister Benjamin Netanyahu would be welcome in Australia if he chooses to come out, claiming she doesn't think he's seeking an invitation anyway. But Labor recognised Palestine statehood at the UN General Assembly last year. So we're a year on now, a decision that was not ideological, according to the Foreign Minister. Let's bring it home. Barnaby Joyce says he's spoken to senior Liberals about forming a coalition government at the next election. Cameron Redden, live in Canberra. Cam, the latest News 24 Pulse poll suggests that's a live one.
4: Yeah, and these numbers, Pete, are a big part of the reason these conversations are happening at all. Let's show you the latest primary vote in the News 24 Pulse poll out today. This does show a bit of glimmer of good hope, if you like, for the coalition. A three-point gain for them, all coming off One Nation. But Pauline Hanson's party still leading all comers at 27%, ahead of Labor as well. And it's for reasons like this that Barnaby Joyce, particularly, he seems to be the one really pushing for this, but Pauline Hanson is supportive of it too, are now looking at having talks with the coalition about some sort of arrangement where the two could govern, maybe not as a formal coalition, but at least with confidence and supply. So it's no surprise that Barnaby Joyce is revealing to our colleague Andrew Clennell yesterday that he has in fact sought out these talks with senior members of the Liberal Party, in his words, about some kind of at least soft arrangement where the two parties, if they had enough seats between them at the next election to form a government, would attempt to find a way to do so. Here is Barnaby Joyce with Andrew yesterday.
5: You'd expect them to give you confidence and supply.
6: Yep. Well, that's what we're offering them. And that's, isn't that what people want? You want to give whoever the government is the best opportunity of stability.
5: Have you, has Pauline or you spoken about that with Angus or Matt?
6: I think we've even made it public. Yeah, I have. And yeah. I've been talking.
5: Spoken about it with whom, Angus or Matt?
6: I don't know whether I should disclose who I'm speaking about it, but I will say I've had discussions, Andrew, as recently as this morning with very, very senior Liberals about precisely this. Let's say the absolute appropriate people to speak to about this.
4: Barnaby Joyce is the one, of course, Pete, who has many relationships with people in the coalition, given he was there for so long, a former deputy prime minister. He was also the one, remember, to apologise for the Andrew Hastie cartoon, calling him a traitor. That's something Pauline Hanson didn't do. So trying to be a pragmatist there, and the numbers show, Pete, that if there was to be a situation where they needed to negotiate, Barnaby Joyce might well be the main member of that.
0: It feels like this has just been... This has to happen. This is the case all along, given the polls. They put those two primary votes together. They're in a much better position without each other. With each other than without each other. Let's put it that way. Cameron Redden, thank you so much. The New South Wales Premier, Chris Minns, is seeking to impose a heritage order on Victoria barracks that could sabotage federal government moves to evict the military. It's after Richard Marles was forced to defend himself yesterday after being labelled heartless over a mistaken eviction notice sent to soldiers at Victoria barracks. The Defence Minister has clarified soldiers won't be evicted before the end of the year. However, he says the government wants to see people moving out as soon as possible.
7: It's pretty heartless. The Premier and people like the member for Coogee, Marjorie O'Neill, have already made it clear that Victoria Barracks should be hands off.
8: But we do want to see people moving out of Victoria Barracks, Sydney, as soon as possible.
0: Their actual eviction date has not been announced. A mother has been charged over an alleged fatal attack in the New South Wales Blue Mountains on Sunday. The 42-year-old is accused of stabbing her three children at a home in Valley Heights. One child died at the scene. Two others remain in hospital in a critical condition. The mother has been charged with murder and two counts of causing grievous bodily harm with intent to kill. She was refused bail and will face court next in November. Well, the Australian share market has not been a happy hunting ground for investors this year, led by troubles overseas and, of course, those tax changes at home. Joining us live this morning is the StockSpot founder and the CEO, Chris Breike. Good to see you this morning, Chris. So how would you describe the first half of the year?
9: Well, it's been pretty lackluster, Pete. I mean, our market, like you say, has really underperformed the US. It's been going so well with all of those AI stocks and all of those semiconductor companies. Australia, with our resources, have been doing all right. Those companies like BHP and Fortescue and Rio have been rallying, but healthcare and technology have been lagging here and the consumer stocks because of those tax changes.
0: Why is that, Chris? Why is there... I mean, obviously, there's bigger companies in the United States, much bigger, but, I mean, you've got the US, which is nearing highs, and us, you know, which aren't far off highs, but we're lagging so much further behind them.
9: Well, it's not a recent trend. I mean, really, since about 2010 or 2011, our market started to underperform the US, and it's been almost 15 years now that we've really struggled. I mean, our companies pay high dividends, so people do get that part of the return, but unfortunately, there just hasn't been the capital growth here, and maybe it's partly that productivity problem we're having here in Australia. Yeah. You know, partly just the companies aren't exposed to those big areas of global growth, and it's really been hurting the local market.
0: So investors take note here, because you've been doing some more research, Chris, since the CGT changes, which we've covered in great detail since those changes were made, but you've outlined some of the winners and some of the losers. So we'll bring some of these up. We'll start off with the losers. So who's faring worse since the CGT changes?
9: Well, there's a few groups. So first of all, those top two that you've listed there, they're assets where most of the return comes from capital growth. And in the past, remember, you got the 50% discount on capital growth, but now there's a minimum 30% tax, and for a lot of people, a lot higher. So unfortunately, if you're getting a lot of capital growth from gold or cryptocurrency, that's, you know, you're in a much worse situation under the new tax. Obviously, established investment properties, now you lose the negative gearing and you also face higher CGT, so you get hit from two sides there. Managed funds are interesting, although they do benefit from pooling investments, which help to prevent you from being exposed to this inability to net winners and losers, which is a problem with the new tax. Managed funds tend to have higher turnover, Pete, so they're not really in the best position either. And the same with listed investment companies. So those ones are some of the ones that are, you know, not going to do so well under the new tax regime. The assets that are going to perform a little bit better include broad market ETFs. So these are the ones that invest across the whole market. And ETFs, and we've talked about them before, sure, are going to benefit because there's less turnover. And so there's less buying and selling and therefore less capital gains. Term deposits, I mean, they're not really benefiting. They're just suffering less because all of the return already came from income. Dividend ETFs, because most of the return comes from dividends, they're relatively immune as well. And then really, quite ironically, the two best performing investments on an after-tax basis, or certainly the most attractive, will be super, because it's basically immune from the new tax changes, and your primary residence, because there's never been any CGT on your primary residence. Yeah. So although all of the discussion's been around how this improves affordability of homes, but also removes distortions, based on my analysis, there's actually more distortions that are coming in because of the new tax.
0: Well, and that's interesting, because that word distortion, that was the one that kept coming up. with the Treasurer and the Prime Minister and whoever's been selling the budget, it's the changes to the share market were also made to stop distortions from happening when people would obviously stop investing in investment properties and move to the share market. And when they say distortions, what does that mean? To artificially inflate the price of companies or stocks? I guess that's what they mean.
9: Well, I think that's what the Treasurer was implying when he started to use that word when the budget was launched, that the tax regime in Australia has basically prioritised properties over other investment classes. It's just very hard to understand how taxing businesses and shares more actually makes them more attractive.
0: Well, they don't. I mean, like you said there, the direct shares, people are moving away from direct shares now and just going into ETFs, you know, with chipping off some of their wage or paying or putting something in for their kids in the years down the track. And ETFs just seems to make sense because, you know, it's the slow build over time.
9: When direct shares have another huge problem under the new CGT, which is that you can't actually write off the losses against winners. And anyone that owns direct shares would know not all of the companies go up. You have some that perform well and some that perform badly.
0: Yeah,
9: the analysis I've done and others as well have shown that your tax rate will actually increase to over 80% if you own direct shares under a lot of circumstances. And so I think that's why it becomes pretty unattractive too.
0: There you go, Chris Breike. Appreciate it as always. We'll chat to you again soon. We're off to a break, but coming up, Earl Spencer apologises to Piers Morgan. But is that the end of the matter? Absolutely not. Plus, in sport, the Roosters confirm the return of key half Sam Walker, while the Panthers are playing down fitness concerns over Nathan Cleary. What we also haven't had yet, Lachie Neale. Lachie Neale is the major sports story today, and that'll be coming up soon because at the moment, he's out of the AFL Grand Final. He's out. Unless he appeals. So that's a big one because he may have just played his last game for the Lions on what has been a very, very successful stint.
10: News 24 will be back after this short break.

0: News 24 will be back after this short break.
1: You're watching First Edition, folks. Princess Diana's brother, Earl Spencer, has apologised to TV host Piers Morgan over inaccurate claims in his memoir. The broadcaster says he'll be suing Mr. Spencer over the accounts in Swan Song, Diana, My Sister. The book claims Piers Morgan was involved in publishing photographs of Princess Diana visiting a gym in 1993 in the UK's Sunday Mirror. Piers Morgan says he was not the editor then, not for years later. So a spokesperson for Earl Spencer issued a statement overnight reading Earl Spencer's account of his conversation with Piers Morgan is accurate. Mr. Morgan was surly and annoyed when Earl Spencer called personally to tell him that he was not welcome at his sister's funeral. As a historian, accuracy is important to Earl Spencer. He therefore wishes to clarify that his assumption was incorrect. Earl Spencer apologises to Mr. Morgan for this error. Piers Morgan says Earl Spencer should pull the book from his shelves. While accepting the apology, he's vowing to pursue legal action.
2: I accept the apology, but just to be clear, what he published was a defamatory lie and an egregious one over several pages of his book. And there is no indication at the moment from Earl Spencer that he's withdrawing the book or pulping that edition, which contains something which he now admits is completely untrue.
1: Problem is, as we just saw with Sophie, she's got a book. So they've already been printed. Hard to rein that in. Alex Thomas with all the sport this morning, including Lachie Neale. Big problem for the Lions this weekend.
3: Yeah, as things stand, Pete, hello to you. He will not be playing in that grand final this weekend. Brisbane Lions now weighing up an appeal after the tribunal upheld the one-game ban. As things stand, the dual Brownlow winner will not be appearing at the G against Fremantle. Last night's hearing, a marathon lasting more than 4.5 hours. The panel not backing down, despite Neale appearing in person to argue his case. Fox Sports' midweek tackle show thinks an appeal is inevitable.
4: I think by any measure, he has an exemplary record. 320 games, 15 seasons, not in the dark old 80s, not in the 30s. This is the trial by video age, where not one tackle has slipped a little bit too long and it's a one-week ban. Not one high bump's just slipped from the shoulder to the head across 15 seasons. Yes, three striking fines, but no suspensions there. So I would suggest if Gary Ablett and Scott Penderbury were able to access this discount, I understand it's a strike rather than a bump or a push, but I think he should have accessed that discount. For me, Corbyn, it's the wrong decision. And I think that they would suggest, is there an error of law? Not sure. But they would be able to go to that appeals board and say, it's manifestly excessive.
3: And a boost for the Lions' opponents ahead of that grand final, with Justin Longmuir beating Chris Fagan and Dean Cox to AFL Coach of the Year, as voted by their peers.
5: It's taken a lot of people to get to this place, and I really like talking about myself. So I really do see this as a coaching group award rather than an individual award. I know my name's on the honour board, but it's a coaching group that helps the players get to this stage.
3: The Dockers are minor premiers, and Longmuir is looking to be the first person to coach the club to a premiership. The NRL grand finalists will be decided this week, with Nathan Cleary set to return for the Panthers. They take on the Knights at Accor Stadium on Sunday afternoon, and Penrith players have laughed off suggestions that Cleary was a doubt because of a foot injury.
6: He's got the runs on the board. He does enough away from the field. And to be fair, I don't think he's really missed a game throughout the whole season. That's including Origin. So, yeah, I certainly don't think that's a drama.
7: Yeah, I think he had a well-earned rest the other week. But, yeah, I think he's all right. So, a bit of carry-on, I reckon.
3: The penultimate round of NRL finals action kicking off at Suncorp on Friday night. And the Roosters have confirmed the return of star half Sam Walker for their prelim final against the Dolphins, just 24 days after he had surgery on a lower leg injury. And fans turn out in their droves to welcome Brazil's footballers to Australia. The six-time world champions touching down in Brisbane ahead of a two-match friendly series against the Socceroos. Brazil bringing their star names like Vinicius Jr., João Pedro and Barcelona forward Rafinha, who leads Europe's scoring charts with 12 goals and 3 assists from just 7 matches so far this season. First game against the Socceroos is on Friday night in Townsville before The second one in Brisbane next Tuesday. So look out for a bit of Samba magic on the pitch.
1: OK, Alex, thank you so much. Well, coming up after the break, we've got plenty more to cover, including all that's going on at the UN General Assembly overnight. You've got major comments that were made on Iran. You've got major comments that were made on artificial intelligence. And we're going to have more reaction on that. Plus, our latest Sky News Pulse, News 24 Pulse, I should say, Tom Connell breaks down the numbers. We'll be right back.
0: News 24 will be back after this short break.

0: News 24 will be back after this short break.
1: Back to First Edition, folks. Donald Trump has rebranded artificial intelligence during his General Assembly address at the UN. The president says the US will reject any attempts to control AI in the future, which he says should be renamed as superintelligence, or SI. He believes the word artificial in AI sounds fake and that his name sounds better.
2: The United States also totally rejects any attempt to construct a globalist scheme to control for the artificial intelligence being spoken of so much now, hereinafter officially called super intelligence, changing the name. In other words, welcome to the new world of super intelligence dash SI. SI. Let's see if that goes. It sounds much better. It is much better, and it's much more accurate. Let's see if I have any power.
1: He supported the importance of artificial intelligence during his UN General Assembly address. Donald Trump claims concerns about AI safety are unfounded.
2: These are the same people that are now saying that AI is going to kill us all, that robots are going to attack us, and that everything is going to be a total disaster. Same group of people. This is the group that came up with the Russia hoax, the Ukraine hoax, climate change, open borders. I'm not going to stifle growth of something that will be bigger than the Industrial Revolution. Many say bigger than the Industrial Revolution.
1: U.S. President Donald Trump says he believes a deal with Iran will follow November's midterm elections. Speaking at the U.N. General Assembly, the president said he's got a big decision to make on whether to strike or make peace with Tehran.
2: But I have a big decision to make. Will a deal be made with Iran that lets them rebuild and create a far greater country than it ever was before? Maybe one of the greatest in the Middle East or even the world? Or do I annihilate the Islamic Republic and do it quickly, never giving them a chance to kill and destroy people and countries again? Do I drive them into hell with no chance of survival and no hope of future greatness or generations? But I believe we'll make a deal right after the election.
1: The president also said U.S. officials engaged in a three-hour meeting with the Iranian delegation on the sidelines of the GA, which he says went well.
3: It was a meeting that lasted for 3 hours. It ended an hour ago.
4: What was
3: it? Was a very good meeting. I mean, I must say, it's a very good. I can't imagine why they wouldn't want to do it. It's a greatness, potential greatness, or obliteration. It's to their advantage to make a deal. And if we can do that, it's preferable, I guess. You know, there's two alternatives, and you heard them in my speech today. One is a very bad thing, and another, it could lead to greatness for the country.
1: Former Vice President Kamala Harris is back on the campaign trail, this time for the midterms in Michigan for Abdul Al-Sayed's Senate fight. Let's go to Jonathan Kersley in the US. So she's back, Jono.
5: She is. 2024 presidential campaign loser, the former vice president now back out on the hustings for Abdul El-Sayed in that crucial state of Michigan in that Senate fight he has up against Mike Rogers. The former vice president sitting alongside somebody she disagrees with fundamentally on issues, particularly around the war in the Middle East, for an event all aimed at women's health, the health of black women in particular, maternal health. But the vice president wasn't giving anything away, of course, at this stage, whether or not she has made up her mind on a 2028 run. There's been reports out this week suggesting that many of her former aides and insiders are saying, look, she's not going to do this. She's not going to try and go again, having lost to Donald Trump back in 2024. But here she is, smack in the heart of the midterm campaigns, 42 days to go, 6 weeks now, counting down until that November 3 election date. And she was right alongside Abdul El-Sayed, a man who now leads, according to the polls, by 7 points in that Michigan Senate race. So here's what Kamala Harris had to say earlier today.
6: I'm here to support Dr. El-Sayed because on this subject, I know he will be a champion. And I have a right to say that. An attack on DEI to recognize diversity, equity, and inclusion is an attack by definition on maternal care.
5: And they'll be back alongside each other within the next hour for a fireside chat. But Mike Rogers, Abdul El Sayed's Senate contender, a Senate opponent in that race in Michigan, has called all of this an act of desperation from the Democrats, wheeling out the former vice president alongside Abdul El Sayed. Well, there's 42 days to find out whether or not this has much of an impact and how much, if indeed it does.
1: Okay. Jonathan Kersley, thank you. Well, the fight to save Victoria Barracks from the Albanese government's defence site sell-off is ramping up, with the New South Wales Premier speaking out against the plan. Let's go to our New South Wales political reporter, Julie Bradley, who's at the Paddington site for us in Sydney this morning. So what's the Premier had to say, Julia?
4: Well, Pete, the New South Wales Premier absolutely joining the fight this morning. He says this is a site of immense historical significance and heritage value, and it must be saved. And he has come up with this plan, along with the rest of his government, to apply for heritage protection. So that is something being considered by the Heritage Council now. And if that is, in fact, achieved for Victoria Barracks, then that would mean that there would be no sell-off. The plan under the Albanese government is to sell off this site, along with more than 60 others across the country, under a plan that would net the government about $1.8 billion. And sites like this one would be used for alternate purposes, whether that's, you know, for housing, as the government comes under pressure to deliver on those really high housing targets. Now, this is a fight, Pete, which has attracted many politicians across both sides of the political aisle, the likes of Marjorie O'Neill, who's a member of Chris Minns' government. She's been very outspoken on this issue. Allegra Spender too. Jess Collins, the Liberal senator, federally leading a parliamentary inquiry into this very topic. Here's some of the fight.
7: It's pretty heartless. The Premier and people like the member for Coogee, Marjorie O'Neill, have already made it clear that Victoria Barracks should be hands off.
8: But we do want to see people moving out of Victoria Barracks, Sydney, as soon as possible.
4: The state opposition also introducing legislation to Parliament, which would mean that in order to sell off this site, both houses of Parliament would need to approve that first at a state level. We've seen the Defence Department also, Pete, walk back a plan to evict people from this site as of next month. That doesn't look like that's going to happen now, Pete.
1: Okay. Julia Bradley, thank you so much. Well, support for One Nation has fallen in the latest News 24 Pulse, while satisfaction in the Prime Minister's performance has reached a new record low. Chief Election Analyst Tom Connell explains.
9: After a surge in its vote last poll, there has been a fairly big dip for One Nation in this week's News 24 Pulse. So it's lost 3 percentage points in primary vote to be down at 27%. Look, it is still leading Labor and, of course, the Coalition. Perhaps just a glimmer of hope for Angus Taylor's team as it picked up the vote that One Nation lost. What about the big drop in support for Anthony Albanese's personal performance? So those satisfied down to 33%, dissatisfied up to 62%. That's a new record of a net negative minus 29%. So he's not been a popular leader, but it's important to note how far he's actually fallen here. Look at these figures compared to November last year. So satisfied down 9 percentage points, and dissatisfied up a huge 12%. So net satisfaction going from minus 8%, which is not too bad for a Prime Minister in tough times, to minus 29%. There's also a big divide between parties. So Labor, those still voting Labor at the moment, plus 67. And when we come to the Coalition, minus 70. And look at One Nation, a staggering figure, minus 94%. Now, you might say, well, that's no surprise along party lines, but Labor has lost some vote and some has ended up in the One Nation column. So on these numbers, it might be hard to win back. There are some key cohorts as well that are turning on the PM. So all of these figures here are worse than his overall rating and deeply negative. Outer metro areas, minus 33%. Households on $50,000 to $99,000, minus 39%. And TAFE-educated voters at minus 35. So this points to Labor being vulnerable in those outer suburban working-class seats they currently have such a stranglehold on. We've also asked this week about the digital duty of care laws, which give the minister the power to declare what is harmful content online. 42% are comfortable with that approach. 28% say the law is needed but think the minister is too powerful, while 20% say the minister's power means they don't actually agree with the law. So overall support for some sort of law is strong, but there is clearly major concern over the minister having that sort of power. And breaking it down by a party, so this is just the cohort saying, yes, they support the law. Labor highest, no surprise, at 57, but Coalition also relatively high at 49. The Greens a fair bit lower. Now, they have younger voters that tend to be a bit more cynical when they're told they need protection from the internet, and then One Nation in last spot.
1: Well, as we know, Donald Trump is all in on artificial intelligence, which he believes may be bigger than the Industrial Revolution. To remove negative connotations, he wants that name change from artificial intelligence to super intelligence as well. Joining me for this and more is omniscient AI CEO Stephen Sheeler. It's good to see you again, Stephen. So what's in a name? Does it matter?
10: Yeah, President Trump is certainly good at rebranding things. So this is another rebrand. Look, I don't think the rename makes any difference. But I think what was notable is, you know, we're at a moment now. Everyone's at the UN and everyone's talking about AI in a way that really wasn't happening even 12, 24 months ago. So, you know, this is now a national and global issue that Australia has a big interest in.
1: Yeah, and that is true. The conversation is a live one. So how does Donald Trump's beliefs balance out with what the actual tech titans are saying or even China is saying?
10: Yeah, you're seeing a lot of contradictions right now, aren't you? You're seeing the leaders of many of these frontier models, Elon Musk, Sam Altman, Dario Amodei. At once, they're building this technology, and it's very powerful, but they're also warning about how dangerous it could be, which seems odd. If you're building a product that's great, why are you warning about how dangerous it could be? And many are being cynical about that, saying, well, they're just trying to create a regulatory barrier around themselves to prevent others from competing. And certainly, President Trump isn't having any of it, right? He's saying, no, we don't want any regulation of this technology. And, you know, some would say that he has conflicts of interest there because of his own investments. But, you know, I don't think the world is aligned with Trump here. I think the world is a little more aligned with those saying, like the Australian Prime Minister, that we need more safeguards and guardrails around the technology.
1: Well, because it's moving so fast. And I mean, a lot of folks, including myself, were troubled by, you know, these non-human agents. We were talking about this last time about how they can replicate themselves.
10: Yeah, it's an interesting moment we're in now. It's not just that there's a chatbot that can talk to you. It's that they can take actions on your behalf. They can create swarms. They can replicate themselves. They can learn on their own in a way that's called recursive learning. So there's all kinds of other, you know, tendrils now in this discussion that are really hard for, you know, average people to understand. And indeed, even if you talk to experts in the field, you'll get two people who will disagree vehemently about where AI is at.
1: That's true. But Donald Trump is right in at least one point, because if you pull back, adversaries will go full steam ahead and then you run the risk of getting left behind.
10: That's probably true as well. So, you know, we've got a lot of things to balance here. You know, does the West want China to get ahead, or does the West want to put guardrails around the technology? I mean, there's a balancing act that needs to be done right here. So we're in a really important point
1: It's the new space race, the arms race, if you like.
10: It's a space race, a nuclear race. It is the new race. Sure.
1: So do you believe it's as big as the Industrial Revolution, or could be as big as the Industrial Revolution, as the president pointed out?
10: I think absolutely. You know, most of us haven't lived through the Industrial Revolution. We're kind of at the, you know, living at the fruits of it. But if you just look, I just looked at the motor car the other day, and it took about 100 years for there to be a billion motor cars on the face of the earth. So, you know, say there's about 1.5 billion cars on the face of the earth. Well, in the next few years, they're predicting that there's going to be billions and billions of these agents now created doing work on our behalf. So in other words, we're almost creating a whole new workforce of billions of agents, really just a few short years. And you think about the disruptions and the things that the motor car has made possible. Well, I think the same is going to happen now with this sort of, you know, artificial or super intelligence, as the president calls it.
1: And this all comes a day after calls for a global body to oversee artificial intelligence. Now, as someone who is in the industry, do you think a global body is needed, or is that, as the president says, is a globalist scheme to control AI, which a lot of folks won't like?
10: Look, I don't think it's a globalist scheme to control AI. I think that's a bit of an overstatement. But I think there's no question we need better global coordination on this particular issue. You know, the world has been, you know, has a patchy record of how we regulate or manage different risks to the planet. You know, we could point to nuclear weapons. Maybe that's been successful. We could point to peacekeeping. Maybe that's been a patchy record. We can point to global warming. But now we've got a bigger, you know, probably even a bigger challenge. So I think, you know, the global institutions we all look to, I think are going to be, you know, under even more strain over the years ahead.
1: All right, Stephen, as always, good to talk to you. Appreciate it. Thank you. As you say, it's finally something that we're all taking note of and talking about now. Let's get to the weather. It's a foggy start for much of Sydney this morning. Let's take a look outside over the harbour. Couldn't see much of it before. Well, things have actually gotten worse. At least you could see the tops of buildings before. Now you can't see anything. It is a whiteout. So fog expected to clear mid-morning. So still a few hours away, but obviously when you're seeing that, it's a call to take care, particularly once you're driving on the roads today. So let's go to Marina Newman to take us through what we're actually seeing as we head out the door.
11: Well, of course, we're not seeing much, it seems, Peter. So, of course, as you mentioned, want to use caution out on the roadways. Not only are we dealing with that fog, but things are slick. That cloud deck set up shop yesterday across Sydney, and it is going to be in place at least through the morning, but should start to break up as we head into our late morning. So that fog will dissipate as well. But when it comes to that rainfall, things have begun to clear up for the interior. Meanwhile, still dealing with coastal showers right now, just off the coast of Sydney, lingering throughout the afternoon. And we have seen some heavy rainfall, over 22 millimeters so far, targeting Sydney and Wollongong both. That will continue throughout the day, and it's even beginning to move into Queensland. So the Queensland coast going to begin to see some rainfall throughout the day. High of 22 in Sydney, 26 in Brisbane. But as we head into our Thursday, that is when things change. Looking at a warming trend and drying out for New South Wales. Meanwhile, remaining cool with ongoing showers making their way all the way up the Queensland coast and into the northern tropics, with those showers lingering as we head into the weekend, Pete.
1: Okay, Marina, thank you. Coming up, a Sydney Council looking to ban AI smart glasses. Okay, so the Sydney Council looking to do that. We already covered last week. We were looking to do that at a federal level. So, I mean, some people call them the smart glasses, others, they're the perv glasses. We've got that for you, plus our Wednesday morning panel, getting ready to talk about a few things overseas next.
0: News 24 will be back after this short break.

0: News 24 will be back after this short break.
1: You're with First Edition. We are returning because the Prime Minister's up in New York, so let's listen in to some questions being asked.
2: A few hours ago, the US Embassy released a pretty hostile statement with regard to the digital duty of care, both in terms of content and timing. I know you've said before, you know, we're an independent government, sovereignty, etc., but are you worried about the intent the US is showing and the fight they may put up?
3: I'll always stand up for Australia's national interests. And the digital duty of care is something that we've foreshadowed for some period of time. It's not about giving government control, it's about giving people back control over what they receive on their devices, which is why it is framed in that way. Katina? Katina?
4: You were in the General Assembly listening to Donald Trump this morning, fairly extraordinary speech. What did you make of his very strong comments about not wanting to see further regulation of AI, and will you be calling it superintelligence?
3: Oh, look, we listened and we participate respectfully, and I look forward to immediately after this, in a few minutes, going to the reception held by President Trump. I look forward to engaging with him there. We have put forward a strong position, Australia. I'm proud of what we have done on social media, and the fact that the European Union have now announced a major reform as well, joining the more than 20 countries who've taken action, Indonesia, Singapore, Malaysia in our own region, New Zealand have now moved, and increasingly there's a recognition that new technology can bring enormous benefits, and artificial intelligence can boost our economy, it can boost productivity, it can advance healthcare in ways that were unimaginable a while ago with breakthroughs. There are a range of advantages, but we need to make sure that humans are in control.
5: Are you disappointed that Donald Trump has so forcefully rejected, though, the need for internationally coordinated safeguards of AI?
3: Look, we'll wait and see what comes out of the meeting between President Trump and President Xi. It's good that they're meeting, and it's good that this is on the agenda.
6: You've criticised the coalition for saying it could amount to censorship. The US have raised very similar concerns about the power of the communications minister to anoint harms without legislation. Is that a policy that you're willing to move on? And have you felt the way the Trump administration has really trashed your tech agenda this week, has that undermined your efforts to put it front and centre of your agenda here in New York?
3: Not at all. And what we've just had here at Macquarie is a range of businesses, US investors wanting to invest in Australia, wanting to invest in reducing emissions, but importantly as well in economic growth, and they do it. The private sector investment has made an enormous difference. As Shamara said from Macquarie, 90% of new energy in the United States over the last year has been in renewables. That's something that is happening in Australia. And with regard to the legislation, the fact is that we have released an exposure draft of legislation. We haven't even introduced the legislation before the Parliament. We'll engage constructively. I find it, I would hope, that the whole of Parliament, as I said when we announced the legislation, I hope the whole of the Parliament supports it. This should not be a partisan issue. This is about giving power back to Australians rather than big global tech companies. Thanks very much.
1: Okay, well, as you just heard there from the Prime Minister, his response there was thought he might be coming back for another question there. It follows this story that the US fired back at Anthony Albanese's tech agenda, asking Canberra to withdraw its social media reforms. So let's bring up some of the claims. This is via the US Embassy in Canberra. And the Trump administration says, again, via the embassy, the US has serious concerns about the Australian government's stated goal of mandating broad duty of care requirements. We're particularly concerned by potential mandates that would allow regulators to impose rigid, one-size-fits-all platform design requirements We ask that Australia clarify how exactly harm and risks shall be determined. That's only just some of the points, but, you know, I've got a time issue here. So let's bring in the Assistant Multicultural Affairs Minister, Julian Hill, the Assistant Minister to the Opposition Leader, Simon Kennedy. Julian, Simon, good morning to you. So, Julian, the Prime Minister might have stolen some of your thunder here, but you appear to have picked a fight with the US. Will you have to back down at all?
7: No, this is a really important issue for Australia, and we're not going to back down, but Australia can't back down. What this is about is an argument, a principle, that if we are a sovereign country, if we are a democracy, then it will be Australia that determines our laws. And it's going to determine, it's going to shape what happens in the next year or decade ahead as technology continues to grow. Just to take it back a minute, I think the three of us are old enough, and probably a lot of the viewers are, to remember when social media first emerged, it used to be social. You used to be able to choose who you connect with and what you see on your screens, what you follow and what you don't follow. The truth is that's changed. The vast majority of what you see, what I see, what Simon sees, and what everyone sees on their screens is not determined by them. It's not controlled by you. It's controlled by algorithms and invisible billionaires and trillionaires. But most importantly, perhaps, what our kids see is increasingly violent, it's polarising, it's content which would not be acceptable to put on the radio, to put on the TV, to be broadcast in a schoolyard, in a playground, in a community centre or anywhere else in the public square. There's 3 youth suicides a week in our country now. We've got kids being radicalised, we've got kids being incited to commit crimes and commit violence.
1: Sure.
7: This is a really important fight, and what it's about is giving you control over what you see on your feed and what your kids see.
1: Simon,
7: we can't back down on this.
1: Yes. Okay, not going to back down is the government's position. Simon, should Australia take Julian's advice or the Prime Minister's advice and continue on its path, or follow the US concerns here? Because, I mean, if we've got an issue with the US, it might not end well.
8: Australia should develop its own legislation and own policy. We're a sovereign country and we should be putting Australians' interests first. That said, look, this government has been very interventionist in a lot of its regulations. I have serious concerns about Annika Wells putting herself as the person who will define what is serious harm. We need to protect free speech in this country. And I don't think the communications minister nor any politician should be deciding what is serious harm and legislating what Australians can say and see online.
1: Too interventionist, Julian?
7: Well, I think there's common ground, actually, in what Simon said there. And as the Prime Minister said, we've got draft legislation out. I really encourage Simon and the opposition and every member of Parliament, but not just MPs, people interested in this in the community, parents groups, advocacy groups, tech groups, to engage in the consultation. The minister has said very clearly, if there's concerns about particular clauses, then let's discuss them, negotiate them, and get agreement on a piece of legislation that does what Simon said and what I said, the core thing, which is set Australian standards for how social media and algorithms and kids' content will work in our country.
1: Perhaps some wiggle room is coming up on that one, Simon. Just moving on, are you about to formalise a coalition with One Nation as Barnaby Joyce approaches key Liberals and Nationals to guarantee supply?
8: We won't be formalising a coalition with One Nation, but what I will be doing is working with anyone to get rid of this Labor government. I think it's the worst government in my lifetime. We've had living standards flat for the last 4 years. When I asked the RBA last week, they couldn't name another time in history where we've had flat living standards. We're about to get another rate rise, most likely next Tuesday. Banks are now predicting another 2 to 3. And Australians are being crushed by this government. They have worked out it's a choice between whether this government cuts its spending or whether they're forced to cut theirs.
1: But you can't get to government without One Nation. So, I mean, if it's not a formal agreement, how about some kind of soft arrangement? Is that being cooked up?
8: Peter, I'll work with anyone, literally anybody, to remove this government. Anyone in the current parliament there, if that's the crossbench, if that's the independents, if that's this government, what they've done to the economy, what they've done to the tax system, what they've done with spending at a 40-year high outside of the pandemic, these things need to be arrested and we need to take our country back from this government.
1: Julian, what are your thoughts on this? I mean, does the opposition become more formidable if they're, and looking at the polls here, when you combine the primary vote of the Coalition and One Nation, do you believe they become more of a threat to your hold on power?
7: No, I'll give you two answers to that. Firstly, I mean,
1: I've only got a minute, so keep it to a minute.
7: Yep, all right. Polls at this point of the political cycle mean absolutely nothing about what's going to happen at the next federal election. I think that's well accepted. But Simon's words there were a very long way of saying yes. Fundamentally, at the next election, the Liberals need One Nation and One Nation need the Liberals. The Liberals' massive agenda for cuts to public services and One Nation's agenda to import the kind of chaos we see in other countries into our politics should send shudders down the spines of everyday Australians. The thing that they agree on, the thing that they always vote together on, is to cut wages, to cut conditions, to make it easier to sack people, getting rid of paid parental leave, destroying universal superannuation and a dignified retirement for working people, bringing Gina Reinhart's extreme industrial relations agenda into this country. I mean, that's a recipe for cuts and chaos. And Simon used a whole lot of words to say, yes, they intend to be in a coalition.
1: We're out of time. We've got to squeeze it because the Prime Minister took up some of our time this morning on our panel. But Simon, Julian, appreciate it. Let's get to our top stories. Donald Trump debuts his new name for AI at the UN General Assembly and rejects calls for regulation.
9: It is much better and it's much more accurate. Let's see if I have any power.
1: Donald Trump's new representative in Canberra asks for answers on Labor's crackdown on big tech. Not a good look for Labor as the support for the Prime Minister drops to record lows. That's in our new News 24 Pulse out today. A $50 million Royal Commission into Victoria's big bill to hold its first public hearing today. And Lachie Neal out of the grand final. Coastal showers continue today along the east coast. More underway for the tropics. Hearing today. And Lachie Neal out of the grand final. Coastal showers continue today along the east coast.

0: President Trump says he has no intention of stifling the tech, which he believes could have a greater impact than the Industrial Revolution. Let's get straight to News 24 Chief News Anchor Kieran Gilbert with all the breaking details out of the UN. Kieran, real support for Prime Minister Albanese on his digital and AI safety push, but some concerns too.
1: Yeah, well, real support from Andy Burnham, from the Spanish Prime Minister, the French leader Macron and others. The EU have signed on to a new social media reform as well, saying that the Labour government, the Albanese government, has led the way on it, Pete. So there is support there, but there is not from Donald Trump. There is not from the United States at a number of different levels, both Donald Trump addressing the General Assembly, but also in Canberra, the embassy issuing a statement saying that they've got concerns, and I'll go into a bit more detail in a moment, but essentially concerns that it is censorship, a hit on free speech. But so, yeah, the US critical here in New York and in Australia too. Let's recap a little of what Donald Trump said in relation to those ideas of a global body or global regulation of AI.
2: The United States also totally rejects any attempt to construct a globalist scheme to control for the artificial intelligence being spoken of so much now, hereinafter officially called super intelligence, changing the name. In other words, welcome to the new world of super intelligence dash SI. SI. Let's see if that goes. It sounds much better. It is much better, and it's much more accurate. Let's see if I have any power.
1: He's given it a new name, but he's saying it's an old formula here that they're facing in terms of the warnings when it comes to SI, as he calls it, superintelligence, that some of the hoax or exaggeration in the warnings reflect a similar approach that he's heard on other issues as well.
2: These are the same people that are now saying that AI is going to kill us all, that robots are going to attack us, and that everything is going to be a total disaster. Same group of people. This is the group that came up with the Russia, Russia, Russia hoax, the Ukraine, Ukraine, Ukraine hoax, climate change, open borders. I'm not going to stifle growth of something that will be bigger than the Industrial Revolution. Many say bigger than the Industrial Revolution.
1: And so while Donald Trump was speaking, we see this dispatch from the embassy in Canberra, the US embassy, saying, please explain, Albanese government, as to who's going to decide what causes harm online. Who is going to be the arbitrator of that? Will that lead to a breach of free speech? And also, if you start reining in the feeds, the algorithms, as they call it, will that lead to censorship? So, yes, a slap down here in the US, also at home when it comes to the digital duty of care. Yeah. But there were positive remarks, among them from Andy Burnham, the new British Prime Minister. Have a listen.
3: We have history. We have common values. We have a Westminster parliamentary system that we inherited, and so much of our traditions come from your traditions.
4: We're completely aligned politically. We're aligned in what we're trying to do to reindustrialise, to tackle some of the big challenges that we face together. So it's wonderful to be with you in New York, halfway to Australia. Maybe I'll get the full way at some point in time.
1: So he's copped the flak, he's copped a few positive words as well. But when it comes to the criticism, you heard our viewers just had on News 24 with Pete just a moment ago, the Prime Minister is not backing away from those reforms on AI or social media. Have a look.
3: I'll always stand up for Australia's national interest, and the digital duty of care is something that we've foreshadowed for some period of time. It's not about giving government control, it's about giving people back control over what they receive on their devices.
0: All right, we're ticking off some boxes here, Kieran Gilbert. So we're talking about tech, we're talking about intervention from Canberra. Let's go to Iran now, because it's another big one that's cooking, and it feels as though Donald Trump is getting ready for something, maybe annihilating Iran on one hand, but also possibly a deal on the other.
1: Possibly a deal after the midterms. You can't take your eyes off Donald Trump. You've seen him speak, and And when he's giving an address, you see why it is compelling, why he feels those rallies, because he's a

0: showman, and you don't know what he's going to say. And on Iran, this language, this warning was fierce. He said, we will annihilate you. We'll send you to hell. It's not the sort of language you normally get at the UN, a place where they talk up global peace. Well, that wasn't the tone from Mr. Trump.
1: But I have a big decision to make. Will a deal be made with Iran that lets them rebuild and create a far greater country than it ever was before? Maybe one of the greatest in the Middle East or even the world? Or do I annihilate the Islamic Republic and do it quickly, never giving them a chance to kill and destroy people and countries again? Do I drive them into hell with no chance of survival and no hope of future greatness or generations? But I believe we'll make a deal right after the election.
0: We know Donald Trump, his career, the art of the deal, it all happened here in Manhattan. Was that a bit of the art of the deal there? He's warning Iran. And then after that speech, the U.S. delegation, Pete, they had a 3-hour meeting with the Iranian foreign minister. So lengthy talks off the back of that. Let's see, hopefully.
2: Okay.
0: Finally a deal there.
2: Yeah, we will see. And whatever the contents of that deal are, because we had one before, we had a memorandum of understanding, and it didn't amount to a hill of beans in the end. Yep. But anyway, Kieran Gilbert, with all the latest on a number of different fronts there. Very busy for you, Kieran Gilbert, as always. Good to talk to you. We'll chat again. Foreign Minister Penny Wong concedes there is work to do on whether Palestine can function as a sovereign state. She argues Israel's settlement program is reducing the chances of a viable two-state solution. Senator Wong also did not say whether Israel's Prime Minister Benjamin Netanyahu would be welcome in Australia, even if there is plans for him to do so. We are not aware of any plans for him to come out here at the moment. But anyway, Labor recognised Palestine's statehood at the UN General Assembly last year, a decision that was not ideological. That's according to the Foreign Minister. Barnaby Joyce says he's spoken to senior Liberals about forming a coalition government at the next election. Let's go to Cameron Redden in Canberra. Cam, what sort of arrangement is Barnaby cooking up here?
3: Well, he seems to be after, at the very least, a handshake agreement, Pete, that if the coalition and One Nation get enough seats between them to form a government at the next election, then they will. And this News 24 Pulse poll will give them both a lot to think about, because the polls are trending all the same. Now, there's some slight improvements here for the coalition and Angus Taylor, actually picking up 3 votes directly off One Nation. But Barnaby Joyce has told our colleague Andrew Clonell yesterday that he is now in discussions, or at the very least has raised the prospect of doing some kind of a deal when it comes to confidence and supply with the coalition, should those two parties, or maybe the Nats, we'll see if they're even in the mix after the next election, that is a variable, but that there may be some kind of pathway forward for them to form a government. Now, between them, you see those poll numbers, 48% of the vote sits between the coalition and One Nation. So this is a prospect that may come to the bear if there is no change in the polls come election day. Here's Barnaby Joyce with Andrew yesterday, not naming names, but saying that he is now talking seriously with some senior Liberals about the prospect of governing together.
4: You'd expect them to give you confidence and supply.
5: Well, that's what we're offering them, and isn't that what people want? You want to give whoever the government is the best opportunity of stability.
4: Has Pauline or you spoken about that with Angus or Matt?
5: I think we've even made it public. Yeah, I have. And yeah. I've been talking.
4: Spoken about it with whom, Angus or Matt?
5: I've talked. I don't know whether I should disclose who I'm speaking about, but I will say I've had discussions, Andrew, as recently as this morning, with very, very senior Liberals about precisely this. Let's say the absolute appropriate people to speak to about this.
3: There is a gallon of bad blood between some Liberals like Andrew Hastie and One Nation, but others are trying to be more pragmatic. This is Simon Kennedy, a Liberal who's on the rise within that party, saying that he'll work with anyone who would unseat Labor.
2: So, I mean, if it's not a formal agreement, how about some kind of soft arrangement? Is that being cooked up?
6: Peter, I'll work with anyone. Literally anybody to remove this government.
3: Anyone but Labor, says Simon Kennedy, Pete, which is a bit more like what Angus Taylor was saying a couple of months ago. Then he went more on the front foot trying to combat One Nation. Clearly the reality is going to hit home at some point, Pete, that might be the only way the coalition gets back into power.
2: Yeah, all right. Shadow Treasurer Tim Wilson standing by as well. We'll see what he makes of all of that in about a minute. Canberra, and thank you. Victoria's $50 million Royal Commission into the construction industry will hold its first public hearing this morning. State political reporter Georgie Dickerson is outside court. Georgie, what can we expect?
7: Yeah, it's going to be held here at Melbourne Magistrates Court this morning, Pete, but we're not going to be hearing from any of the key witnesses just yet. Essentially, what today's hearing will be, we'll be hearing opening remarks from the commissioner of this Royal Commission. We're also going to be hearing exactly what the terms of reference are that have previously been outlined by the government, and pretty much the next steps from here as to when we're going to be seeing these hearings take place here in the Magistrates Court. Now, of course, we won't see the full witness list yet, but it is potentially expected that we could hear from former premiers like Daniel Andrews and Jacinta Allen. It is being headed by former South Australian Chief Justice Christopher Karakis. He can compel anyone to give evidence and to put forward documents that he requests for this Royal Commission. Of course, this Royal Commission is looking into Victoria's construction sector. It all started after former Premier Jacinta Allen. She had been pushing previously. People had been pushing for her to hold a Royal Commission into the construction sector. She had refused to do so. But, of course, after she was ousted from the top job, the first point of call that Premier Ben Carroll made was to put this Royal Commission in place. There has been criticism from the opposition that the terms of reference for this commission do not go far enough. Because, of course, it was earlier this year that we saw the Rotting from the Top report written by Geoffrey Watson released, and that had those allegations that $15 billion of funds, taxpayer funds, had potentially flown into the hands of criminals. So there's certainly been many allegations over the past few months that have been looking into corruption within Victoria's construction sector. Pete, they do have, the commissioner has until August next year to hand down his findings, but of course it's going to be interesting to see exactly what witnesses are put forward before Victorians head to the polls in November this year.
2: Okay, Georgie, thank you. A mother has been charged over an alleged fatal attack in the New South Wales Blue Mountains on the weekend. The 42-year-old is accused of stabbing her three children at her home in Valley Heights. One child died at the scene, two others remain in hospital in a critical condition. The mother has been charged with murder and two counts of causing grievous bodily harm with intent to kill. She was refused bail and will next face court in November. Shadow Housing Minister Andrew Bragg wants first home buyers to use their superannuation savings as collateral for a loan, claiming he's worried about a nation of retired renters in the years ahead. Joining us live now, Shadow Treasurer Tim Wilson. Do you support your colleague here, Tim, or has he stepped out of his lane again?
8: He's more than entitled to raise important issues around how we make sure that Australians go to retirement owning their own home and having a lifeblood of an income stream. The problem at the moment is the Labor Party wants a nation of people who are retired renters. They don't want homeowners with a superannuation balance. The Intergenerational Report outlined there's been a 10% increase in the number of Australians going to retirement renting. That's a huge jump. And frankly, the Labor Party's answer to that is to say, keep renting, we want your money.
2: Sounds like you're open to his idea, though. You like it. Are you with him?
8: Well, it comes down to policy. We will go through the proper processes, but I've always believed that it should be home first, okay, super second.
2: So it would be
8: a structure of priorities.
2: So do you use this as an offset? Is that what you're thinking?
8: You're jumping to conclusions. The key point that we've always believed is that home ownership is central to a dignified retirement, as is a superannuation balance as an income stream and the fallback of a pension. And we need to get the hierarchy properly in order.
2: Okay. Well, why go here, though, with changes to super when the electorate has been spooked twice by your moves in the past?
8: I don't believe that's the case at all.
2: What happened, you have a rising...
8: Well, that wasn't the central pillar of either election. I think the central point we need is to make sure that we don't have a nation of retired renters where young Australians don't aspire to own their own home. And even worse than that, they head towards retirement, not owning their own home, become retired renters. And renting in retirement is the biggest leading indicator of poverty in retirement. Mm. The Labor Party wants people in poverty in retirement.
2: Okay. When's your super policy going to be announced?
8: At the appropriate time, after we've gone through our processes and we get everybody together. Yeah. But, you know, we're the party of free
2: debate.
8: After the migration,
2: what?
8: Well, they will structure that out in the appropriate time and the appropriate way to make sure we get the best outcome for the Australian people. That's our focus.
2: Okay. I mean, John O'Donoghue reckons the migration plan will be before Parliament next sits, so it'll be before that or after that?
8: It will be released at the appropriate time to win the next election and get this rid of this rotten Labor government.
2: On the subject of winning the next election, Barnaby Joyce is getting in with senior members of the coalition to make a deal with the coalition to try and guarantee supply. Are you aware of these talks and are they serious?
8: I think they're a figment of Barnaby's imagination. This is a man who has previously gone to his electorate and said that he's going to be a National MP throughout the life of this term. He broke that promise to his electorate. He said he'd support his leader. He broke that promise. He said he'd support his party. He broke that promise. I understand Barnaby has regrets about jumping over to a new political party where he doesn't pull the strings and is now just operated by others. I think it's a figment of his imagination.
2: The figment of imagination being the talks with key members of the coalition or a formal partnership with One Nation?
8: Well, I they're both. But the reality, if you
2: look
8: at...
2: So they didn't happen. The talks haven't happened. He says they have.
8: Well, Barnaby had one story in his interview. He had a different story by the end of the interview. He can't name the people who are involved. I know that Angus Taylor and Matt Canavan have confirmed that that's not the case. So I think it's a figment of his imagination. I get that he's got regrets about joining One Nation. I do understand that. After betraying his community, his party and his leader.
2: I mean, One Nation's ahead of you in the polls.
8: Well, I think he does. If he really believed that he'd run for a lower house seat because he thinks that's the pathway forward, the reality is I think he regrets it. I understand and respect that. But the truth is that this is a figment of his imagination.
2: Well, Barnaby Joyce is coming up in a moment, so I'll be asking him about that. But, I mean, the interesting line was, or the set of words are, that you would have to give them confidence, the assumption being that One Nation would win more seats than you. Is that how it's going to shake down?
8: Well, this is the problem of the arrogance of prejudging the Australian people. And, you know, Barnaby Joyce went to the last election, said to his community, I'm going to be a National Party MP. He broke that promise. Right. He broke the promises to his leader. He broke the promises to his party. I understand he regrets the decision he's making. And now he's full of his own self-confidence. But I can assure you the one thing I'm focused on is making sure we have a Liberal-led majority government at the next election.
2: Okay. Well, Simon Kennedy says, I mean, he's open to working with anybody if it means getting Labor out of power. So, I mean, is that a no for you, doing some kind of deal with One Nation, whether it's a soft arrangement or something harder?
8: There's only one thing I'm working towards in having a majority Liberal-led government, of course, in coalition with the National Party, because I want to make sure that we have strong, stable government that defines the future of this country, that grows the economic pie and makes sure that Australians are better off, not drowning under Jim Chalmers' active inflation agenda.
2: Just one more before we go on that point, because I had the Treasurer on the program yesterday. When the United States last week rose rates for the first time in 3 years, signalling another one is coming because of the war and because of the AI boom, does that give the Treasurer cover for what appears to be a locked-in rate rise next week, the fourth of the year?
8: The Treasurer is always looking for excuses. What he can't hide from is the Reserve Bank continues to call out that government spending is part of the problem. The Treasurer cannot hide the fact there have been three interest rate rises before the United States did so recently. The problem is it's the Treasurer who keeps stoking inflation. He'll deflect. He'll find any excuse under the sun. It'll be Iran. It'll be the President of the United States' problem. It'll be somebody else's responsibility. I'm quite sure at some point it will be my fault. Let's be real. The Treasurer has lost control of the economy. The only thing he's focused on is stoking inflation because it gives him more tax revenue.
2: Okay, that's the Shadow Treasurer, Tim Wilson. Appreciate it as always, Tim. Thank you.
8: Thank you.
2: Coming up, Piers Morgan says he still plans to pursue legal action for what he says are false claims in Earl Spencer's book about Diana, and in sport, Lachie Neale out of the grand final.
9: News 24 will be back after this short break.

0: back at First Edition, folks. Sydney Swans coach Dean Cox says the club's five suspended players will return to the team headquarters today. Interesting. Isaac Heaney, Chad Warner, Nick Blakey, Riley Bice and James Jordan were stood down last month after events at the Pullman Hotel in Melbourne. All of the group except Riley Bice are part of an ongoing criminal investigation. After being eliminated by Fremantle last week, Dean Cox confirmed to Channel 9 reporters this morning that the five players are expected to take part in exit meetings before this year's season comes to an official end. Interesting. So cue the cameras to the SCG today. There might be some interest those arrivals, Alex.
1: The Swans will say they were part of the season, the large part of the season, until this incident last month at the Pullman Hotel, and we just want to get their football view on it. It seems strange to me that they would even bother bringing them in with cameras there to catch it and make a thing of it again when they could quietly wait for the grand final to get out of the way.
0: Yeah, go on holidays or something like that. Provide some clear air. Anyway, that might be happening. We'll see. Let's get to the other big AFL story, that being Lachie Neale. He's, as I said yesterday, he's the ornament on top of the Christmas tree for the Brisbane Lions, the best player they have in a team stacked with stars, but he's not going to be there. As things stand, he's played his last game for the Lions.
1: It's huge, Pete. Good morning to you. Hello to you out there. You want your big stars at the big games, and Lachie Neale, as Pete just mentioned, won't be there for now. The Brisbane Lions now weighing up the possibility of an appeal after the AFL tribunal upheld Lachie Neale's one-game ban. As things stand, the dual Brownlow winner due to miss out in the game against Fremantle at the G on Saturday evening. Last night's hearing lasting more than 4.5 hours. Neale pleading his case in person, but the panel maintaining he deserved the ban for striking Jack Ginnivan of the Hawks last week. Most pundits think an appeal is inevitable.
2: I think by any measure, he has an exemplary record. 320 games, 15 seasons, not in the dark old 80s, not in the 30s. This is the trial by video age, where not one tackle has slipped a little bit too long and it's a one-week ban. Not one high bumps just slipped from the shoulder to the head across 15 seasons. Yes, three striking fines, but no suspensions there.
1: And a boost for the Lions opponents ahead of the grand final, Justin Longmuir beating Chris Fagan and Dean Cox to AFL Coach of the Year as voted by their peers.
3: It's taken a lot of people to get to this place, and I really like talking about myself. So I really do see this as a coaching group award rather than an individual award. I know my name's on the honour board, but it's a coaching group that helps the players get to this stage.
1: Longmuir looking to take the Dockers from that minor premiership to flag winners for the first time in the club's history. The NRL grand finalists will be decided this week, with Nathan Cleary set to return for the Panthers. They take on the Knights at Accor Stadium on Sunday afternoon. And Penrith players have laughed off suggestions that Cleary was ever in doubt because of a foot injury.
4: He's got the runs on the board. He does enough away from the field. And to be fair, I don't think he's really missed a game throughout the whole season. That's including Origin. So, yeah, I certainly don't think that's a drama.
5: I think he had a well-earned rest the other week. But, I think he's all right. So, a bit of carry-on, I reckon.
1: Penultimate round of NRL finals action kicking off on Friday night, though, at Suncorp Stadium. The Roosters confirming the return of their star half, Sam Walker, for that prelim final against the Dolphins. Walker was surgery just 24 days ago. Arsenal snatched a late victory on the opening night of this season's Women's Champions League. All three Matildas starting for the Gunners as they beat Danish side HB Køge. Kyra Cooney-Cross, player of the match, despite being denied an assist when Chloe Kelly's goal was disallowed for offside by the VAR. Arsenal's dominance only paying off in the dying seconds of the match.
6: No, the Rich Churchy. Oh, is that a penalty? That is a penalty. The foul by the sub Sakabe on Selina Churchy. And Cal Dante delivers for Arsenal. It's exactly what they needed. They were made to wait and wait and wait.
1: First full 90 minutes for Cooney-Cross on the comeback trail after the sad death of her mum in July. Elsewhere in this league phase, Mary Fowler's Manchester City drawing 2-2 with Bayern Munich. And fans turn out in their droves to welcome Brazil's footballers to Australia, the six-time world champions touching down in Brizzy ahead of a two-match friendly series against the Socceroos. Stars like Vinicius Jr., João Pedro and Rafinha all there. The first game in Townsville on Friday night, followed by the second in Brisbane next Tuesday, Pete.
0: There you go. Interesting times. Exciting times too. Appreciate that, Alex. Well, coming up next, Donald Trump threatens Iran with total annihilation. Plus, the One Nation MP Barnaby Joyce joins us live. So he had an interesting chat with my colleague Andrew Clennell yesterday about approaches about a formal deal with the coalition. Well, Tim Wilson about 10 minutes ago says, well, that didn't happen. So we'll go back to Barnaby and see what he makes of that.
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1: You're watching First Edition, folks, and it's good to have your company on this Wednesday morning. There's a fair bit to talk about this morning following all the events overseas, particularly from the United Nations. So we'll start off with Donald Trump's representative in Australia, who's reacted to the government's attempts to rein in artificial intelligence. During his address to the UN General Assembly, Donald Trump said the US would reject all attempts to put controls on AI. The US Embassy in Canberra says, "We ask that Australia clarify how exactly harm and risks shall be determined, if there are any standard definitions that will be utilised, and by whom in the context of the proposed plans, ensuring these definitions do not encroach on protected speech. If Australia compels platforms to aggressively filter content in algorithmic feeds to satisfy a government mandate, and such filtering draws in protected speech, the effect on a disfavoured speaker or media source's reach would not be meaningfully different than outright removal. The US government would likely consider such a measure as facilitating censorship." Well, it would be, I suppose, if it's directing people to believe what the government is saying. Yeah, folks won't like that at all. The Prime Minister maintains he'll do what's best for Australia, though.
2: I'll always stand up for Australia's national interests. And the digital duty of care is something that we've foreshadowed for some period of time. It's not about giving government control. It's about giving people back control over what they receive on their devices.
3: We've got kids being radicalised, we've got kids being incited to commit crimes and commit violence. This is a really important fight, and what it's about is giving you control over what you see on your feed and what your kids see. We can't back down on this.
1: The members of the coalition maintain, though, won't be supporting Labor's proposal as is.
4: We need to protect free speech in this country. And I don't think the communications minister nor any politician should be deciding what is serious harm and legislating what Australians can say and see online.
1: Donald Trump is weighing up his next move on Iran while the economic pressure campaign against the regime is increasing. The US president claims his officials have spoken to Iran's officials on the sidelines of the UN General Assembly.
5: Hundreds of Iranian Americans rallied outside the UN Tuesday to protest the Islamic regime and demand a free Iran. While inside, President Trump warned world leaders Iran has two options.
6: I have a big decision to make. Will a deal be made with Iran, or do I annihilate the Islamic Republic?
5: In the meantime, the president's economic takedown of Iran is still underway. And starting Wednesday, all Iranian airlines will be shut down as the Treasury Department targets companies keeping the regime in business.
7: If they land, you cannot provide them with fuel, you cannot provide them with landing services, you cannot sell them tickets, or you will be knocked out of the dollar system.
5: Trump predicts Iran will make a deal after the midterms, leaving GOP candidates in tight races in a tough spot. Voters aren't happy with rising gas prices, and as costs have gone up, so have the Democrats' lead. But White House officials say keeping Iran from having a nuclear weapon is worth any political consequences.
8: That would be catastrophic for the world. And you wouldn't be paying $6 or whatever diesel is this morning. You'd be paying triple that because Iran would control it and say, you can't touch us. We have a nuclear weapon.
5: President Trump also met with Gulf leaders today to discuss what comes next in the region. Iran's president will speak at the UN tomorrow.
1: Kamala Harris is back in the political spotlight, campaigning with the Democrat Senate candidate Abdul Al-Sayed in Michigan for the midterms. Live to Jonathan Kersley in the US. Jono, this was a state that she lost by 80,000 in 2024. So significant number, but here she is. As questions swirl about whether or not she'll run again for a third time in 2028.
9: Yeah, well, that's the real interesting question that lies ahead for her and what is no doubt going to be a crowded Democratic field come 2028. But first, the focus on the midterms, because that's why she's returned to Michigan, a state she lost by just 80,000 or so votes, just over a percent of the population, as President Trump, now President Trump, took all seven of the swing states. Well, Kamala Harris has returned to Michigan and to Detroit alongside Abdul El-Sayed, the Democratic Senate candidate for the crucial Senate Senate race. He's up against Mike Rogers. Polls have him ahead by 7 points. He insists that he wanted Kamala Harris there to help him win this campaign. That's the reason why he would have brought her in. The first stop for them was a Detroit Women's Maternal Health Forum, speaking about an issue that Kamala Harris and both Andel Sayed said was an issue that was close to them. Kamala Harris reflected on her time as a senator, on her time as a vice president, before the pair shared this lighthearted moment as they cozied up to each other.
0: I think we're at the point of our new relationship where I'm going to now call you Abdul.
10: Perfect. Okay. For me, it's going to be Madam Vice President, but that's okay.
0: That's appropriate. As long as you're okay with that. His will be a voice, Abdul's, that is a voice representing the people of this state, and it will be a national voice. Yeah.
9: Now, we are now waiting them to appear alongside each other once more time today for a fireside conversation between the two, who do have a stark political difference. Go back to 2024. Kamala Harris was a staunch supporter of Israel, at the same time talking about the death in Gaza as devastating. Well, Abdul El Sayed has gone the other way. He has accused Israel of carrying out genocide in that war. He's admitted that, yes, there are differences between the two. When it comes to his political rival, Mike Rogers, well, Rogers has described the appearance by Kamala Harris today as an act of desperation. We have now 42 days to find out whether or not this move by Kamala Harris can help or hinder Abdul El Sayed and ultimately the Democrats. And then, of course, there's that big question. Will Kamala run again come 2028?
1: Okay. Thank you so much, Jono. Well, the fight to save Victoria Barracks from the Albanese government's defence site sell-off is ramping up as the New South Wales Premier speaks out against the plan. Live to Julia Bradley at the Paddington site in Sydney. Julia, what's the Premier had to say about it?
11: Pete, the Premier has called Victoria Barracks the spiritual home of the Australian Army. He said there's too much historical significance here and really heritage value for it to be part of the Albanese government's plan to be sold off. 67 defence sites across the country are earmarked to be sold off under a plan that would net the federal government billions of dollars. But Chris Minns' message to the federal government is hands off. And that is similar to what we've heard from one member of his team, Dr. Marjorie O'Neill. She's the member for the state seat of Coogee, joining me here at the site a short time ago to speak about why it's so significant.
12: Victoria Barracks is different. It is completely different. It is such a historically significant site. And I have to say, some things are above a dollar sign, and selling off this kind of history and heritage is that. Now, I say this over and over again. The role of government is to be the custodian, not the liquidator.
11: So, Pete, we do know that the state government is pursuing a heritage listing for this site. An application is into the Heritage Council and now waiting to hear back. State governments don't typically put this kind of application in for army sites out of concerns that this could restrict any developments on the site, but they say they have no other choice. And this comes as we see an embarrassing walk back for Defence Minister Richard Marles and his department. After they had sent an eviction notice to the Chief of Army saying that personnel here had to be out of the site by Christmas, now that's not the case. A statement given to the media said Defence can confirm that any Army internal planning order was issued to commence detailed planning for the relocation of specified Army units from Vic Barracks. An initial version of the Army planning order erroneously stated that relocation from Vic Barracks was to be completed from the end of 2026. That planning order has been rescinded. Here's the Minister.
13: It's pretty heartless. The Premier and people like the member for Coogee, Marjorie O'Neill, have already made it clear that Victoria Barracks should be hands off.
14: But we do want to see people moving out of Victoria Barracks, Sydney, as soon as possible.
11: And federal ministers speaking out against this plan. Pete.
1: Julie Bradley, thank you. Well, Shadow Treasurer Tim Wilson has denied One Nation MP Barnaby Joyce has spoken to senior leaders of the opposition about formalising a deal to guarantee supply should it win the next election.
15: Well, Barnaby had one story in his interview. He had a different story by the end of the interview. He can't name the people who were involved. I know that Angus Taylor and Matt Canavan have confirmed that that's not the case. So I think it's a figment of his imagination.
1: Well, joining us live now, One Nation MP Barnaby Joyce. So, a figment of your imagination, according to Tim Wilson, Barnaby, have these conversations been had?
16: Tim, I just made it up. I get bored, mate. Clown. Of course we're having conversations, and everybody knows quite obviously that there's no prospect in current polling that the coalition can form government, nor can One Nation. And obviously it's not about becoming a coalition. We do not want to be in a coalition with Tim, to be quite frank. But there will be a discussion unless Tim, he's supposed to be the treasurer. It's a shame he can't count. How are you going to get supply and confidence, Tim, unless you have the numbers? Now, I'll help you out. There's 150 in the House of Representatives and you need 76 in your little letter that you take to the Governor General to say that you're going to be a government. And so unless you think, Tim, that you're going to somehow miraculously get to the number 76 and you want to put all your money on it and all the, you know, you're basically any prospect of being government on it, then you're going to have to talk to people about how you get to that number 76. So logical people, people with brains, people who can see around this corner, are obviously having a yarn. It's not about becoming a coalition. We do not want to be in a coalition with the coalition. We want to govern in our own right if we can, but if we can't, we want to get rid of the socialists. See, that's what people are saying to us, Tim, out there. They want to get rid of the socialists. And we're going to be doing our part to do that. And if you... You know, if you in your own merry time have a magic thing that you're going to be able to do to get to the number 76, well, tell us about it, Tim, because it's not going so well for you at the moment, mate.
1: So can you confirm if you've spoken to Angus Taylor or Matt Canavan?
16: Well, I'm not going to confirm who I speak to. There you go. So, but, you know, there's no point in making stories like this up.
1: Okay. Is it your view that they guarantee supply to you? Or you to them, the presumption
16: Way, I mean, whoever, and Pauline's pointed this out. I mean, if we got the bigger numbers, then I suppose we'll definitely be looking to the coalition for supply and confidence.
1: Is that what you think will happen?
16: Well, it's up to them. I mean, these are the discussions, and if they've got the larger numbers, I imagine they'll want to be able to go up to the Governor-General with a letter saying they've got supply and confidence from us, because if you don't, you've got chaos. And we don't want chaos. We want stable government.
1: But you think you'll end up winning more seats in the coalition at the next election?
16: No, I'm just saying in the current polling, we have to be adults and, you know, look down as to where it goes. I don't know why Tim's got such a problem with this. They end up with all the, you know, if he's, you know, right, they end up with all the ministries, all the money, all the...
1: Well, they're tying themselves in knots, Barnaby, because Simon Kennedy was on early. He's saying, hey, I'll do a deal with anybody.
16: Well, Simon sounds like he's got a lot more business experience than Tim. Maybe Simon should be the shadow treasurer. In fact, I think that would be a very good move.
1: Okay. Let's get to this other story this morning, Barnaby. It's a peculiar one that's brewing over a meeting that you might have had with members of the National Socialist Network, the neo-Nazis.
16: Okay.
1: Well, is that true? What's happened?
16: Okay, let's go through this. So I've got a good mate, Matty Adamson. We go out. He comes down to Canberra. We have dinner. He's staying at the casino. I go back to the casino with Maddie. I go in to have a drink. And then this group walks up to me, unbeknownst to me, talks to me. After a while, I start to get a little bit worried about them because they start talking about Anglo-Celtic and immigration and stuff like that. So I quietly make my way away. They go back to their table. Apparently, they are the Nazi people, the National Socialists. Now, the story that they're running around is that I arrived with them. That's a lie. There was an organised meeting with them. That's a lie. I left with them. That's a lie. Did I actually even know who they were when they came up? No, I didn't. I don't follow the Nazi party, but they seemed like weird dudes, and I made sure we stopped the conversation, and I went back and talked to some tradies from the Central Coast. They were a lot more sensible.
1: Was Thomas Sewell and Hugo Lennon there with you?
16: Well, I don't know who Hugo Lennon is still, and apparently Thomas Sewell was there. I had no idea who Thomas Sewell was, but... A bald bloke came up with a funny accent. Apparently that was Thomas Sewell.
1: What did you talk about? Can you remember?
16: No, not really. I don't. And it was more listening. I was sort of babbling.
1: Right. But was it criticisms of something or a policy front?
16: Well, the part they didn't like Pauline Hanson, and that was, I remember that part. So they don't like One Nation. So that's how close the relationship is. And there was something about Anglo-Celtic immigration. Right.
1: So what was it? What was the part that made you suspicious and want to kind of get out of Dodge?
16: The Anglo-Celtic immigration bit. I thought that was a bit weird. And then I started thinking, yeah, I'm sort of over this conversation, time to move on.
1: Okay, so you can confirm that a conversation was had, but it was happenstance.
16: Yeah, we have people all the time come up to us. You know, we get 101 selfies a day. I probably would have had 200 selfies yesterday. All the time people are coming up and talk to you. You can't manage that. You can't say, excuse me, before you start talking to me, are you a part of the Nazi party? You can't sort of wander around like Jake and Elwood Blues waiting for lunatics. Yeah. But inevitably, they source you out. They see you and they walk across and that's just the way it is.
1: So happenstance in the end. But, I mean, I know you just touched on this, but let's just close out with your view on the National Socialist Party, the neo-Nazis.
16: Disgraceful, can't stand them. My family fought against the fascists. Don't want anything to do with them at all.
1: Okay. Barnaby Joyce, we're out of time. Appreciate it, though. Chat to you again soon. We're going to take a break. But on that note, a Sydney council looking to ban the perv glasses. We've got that for you. They want them banned from the beaches. All right. So this follows the federal government trying to do something on this last week too. The perv glasses. There are moves on this. We'll be right back.
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1: Market Watch with James. How are we looking this morning, James?
2: Good morning. The Aussie share market is looking to open a little stronger, with index futures up 0.2%. It follows a mixed night on Wall Street, with the S&P 500 finishing flat, while the Nasdaq rose by 0.5%. The passive action belied what happened underneath the surface, though, because there are a couple of developments. One, oil dropped below $100 a barrel again. It fell over 1%. And that was as reports that you've been reporting on about Donald Trump making that speech to the UN, but also indicating that there was a three-hour meeting about a possible peace deal between American and Iranian officials. The second development, Meta has developed a personal AI assistant early this month, and investors have been getting their heads around that, and that benefited AI stocks. But the thought is that it could disrupt a lot of other businesses in banks, insurers, retailers, and they fell quite sharply because this new AI assistant does consumer transactions, booking holidays, and so forth. Commodities other than oil, copper rose to for a sixth straight session. It was up over 1%. Gold fell a little bit. So did the Aussie dollar. It fell slightly. And it's currently trading at 71.15 US cents.
1: Okay.
2: Pete.
1: James, thank you so much. Let's bring in our political editor, Andrew Clonell, for a few topics this morning. We'll start off with
3: a bit around.
1: Yeah, there's a bit around. So, I mean, I don't know that Tim Wilson was actually a part of the conversations, but anyway, he's denied these conversations have taken place between Barnaby and whoever he's talking to about a potential deal with One Nation. Angus Taylor and Matt Canavan, I suppose, are the names that he's talking to. I mean, you don't get much senior
3: why,
1: than that.
3: Why would they why would he make it up? I mean, yeah. He said it first on my show yesterday, right, Politics yeah. Now. Why is he making it up? He doesn't have to say this at all. Mm. If you look at the exchange, you know, I just sort of say, you know, would you look at that and have you spoken to people about it? Yeah, I have. Well, have you spoken to Angus and Matt? Won't say. Mm. And why would Angus and Matt admit to it? Now, having said that, I think they won't be talking about it for a long time, for a while, because that's how these things go. He's let the cat out of the bag. But you look at the polls, why wouldn't you? Why wouldn't you?
1: But we've been suggesting this for ages. It's like the coalition is dreaming if they think they can get into government on their own.
3: Well,
1: what's their primary issue?
3: Is one, you know, do we get to a 19?
1: Yeah.
3: Do we get to a but 30 and 19 is 49. That's the point,
1: right?
3: I mean, do we get to a situation where One Nation's the main party of government? Can't believe I'm saying it, you know, and the coalition
1: thing, I was interested in the set of words that we used in your chat with Barnaby yesterday. It's them guaranteeing supply to One Nation.
3: Yes.
1: With the presumption that One Nation will win more seats.
3: That would only be a vice versa.
1: Yeah.
3: You know, like that would only be in order to secure One Nation's guarantees for them.
1: Yeah.
3: They would say, oh, yeah, sure, and then hope that their primary vote lifts and they've already got incumbents. That's pretty critical.
1: Yeah.
3: That they can finish ahead.
1: Yeah.
3: Labor keeps saying this is their line. They said it from National Conference in Adelaide last month on, or the month before, should I say, that they are saying you have to only Coalition One Nation need each other to get government. And it's true. If you look at the polls, it's true. Mm. But Labor's in the doldrums. I mean, they came back last term.
1: Yeah.
3: Interesting political scenario.
1: Another interesting political scenario is Barnaby Joyce, as he just talked about in my chat with him, apparently meeting Nazis, the National Socialist
3: Network. Or at least having a discussion with them.
1: Yeah. There was. He claims that there was nothing formal about it. He was at the casino. They just came up to him, started asking questions. He became suspicious about it. And that was that. Happenstance, if anything
3: didn't,
1: else.
3: Didn't like Hanson, he said.
1: They
3: didn't
1: said,
3: like,
1: yeah,
3: that's
1: they
3: what he told
1: they
3: you.
1: Didn't like Pauline Hanson, yeah.
3: Yeah, talking to Thomas Sewell's not a great idea. He says he didn't recognise him.
1: Yeah.
3: Maybe he'd had a few beers, I don't know.
1: Well, Hugo Lennon, who's an influencer of the right too.
3: Thomas Sewell, he's actually physically attacked people and ended up in jail. Like, he's not a good guy,
1: but he
3: right?
1: He qualified that. He said, I don't like that network. I don't like those people, etc. So he's tried to distance himself as much.
3: Yeah, but it's interesting these stories are starting to pop up. I mean, we had the KKK one. I know they say that was Channel 9 stitch up yesterday. This is something One Nation needs to be wary of, because 30% of Australians are saying they're going to vote for them. 30% of Australians would not be comfortable with One Nation mixing with far-right groups. There's no doubt about that.
1: But, I mean, you can't stop people from just bowling up to you, can you? In his defence.
3: You can move away from them.
1: Yeah, which is what he, I think he did once he became suspicious.
3: Well, we need to know more about the interaction, don't
1: yeah,
3: we?
1: Yeah, yeah, yeah. This shot from the US overnight.
3: Interesting.
1: To us via Canberra, the embassy, about digital duty of care. It's a shot across the bow, isn't it?
3: Big time.
1: Yeah.
3: So the government's perspective on this is we expected it. We're not worried about the timing. Our relationship is still good with the US. It's just something that we expected along the way. But I think it does create some issues for digital duty of care legislation. Look, I just don't think they're going to get it through in the current form. Maybe they will with the Greens, but they want coalition support. They do, the government. And so I think they might back down. And certainly this issue of the minister at the stroke of a pen can like say another form of harm.
1: It seems like
3: One Nation ads are a form of harm. I mean, that's never going to happen, but...
1: My chat with Julian earlier, he seemed like we could pull back on that.
3: Okay.
1: Yeah.
3: Why can't you, for example, just say we're banning suicide images and child abuse images? Like, that's not political content.
1: Yeah.
3: I mean, you know what I mean?
1: I agree with that.
3: It's when you start putting things up there like gender and this is difficult because I understand why people would want to stop this manosphere rubbish, but maybe it's not possible, you know? So... And regulating the internet,
1: that clavicular or whatever his name is, he's been charged.
3: Stuff these guys, honestly. Yeah. But I mean, regulating the internet looks impossible anyway. But I don't think many people would say, "Can we not have suicide or child abuse images on the internet?" There are probably already laws around, certainly the child abuse aspect, obviously.
1: Yeah.
3: But you know, for suicide, excuse me, and some of these other things, that you could just restrict it back to that.
1: Okay, that's Andrew Clonell. We have a bit to talk about today. Political editor Andrew Clonell. Thank you, Andrew. And that's all the time we've got today, folks. It's been a busy one. Thank you, as always, for your company. I'll see you tomorrow. Laura's next with AIM Agenda.
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0: News 24 will be back after this short break. News 24 will be back after this short break.
1: Welcome to AIM Agenda. Donald Trump uses his speech at the UN to slap down calls for AI regulation. Instead, he goes for a rebrand. The administration also takes aim at Australia's social media reform, saying the new rules would censor the internet. The Big Build Royal Commission starts today. Underworld figures and ex-premiers are lawyering up. Is it a trend yet? Support for the Prime Minister drops to a record low in the latest News 24 polls. And the five suspended Sydney Swans players will return to the club today.
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1: Good morning. Victoria's Royal Commission into the construction industry will hold its first public hearing this morning. And our state political reporter, Georgie Dickerson, is outside court. She's ready to head in. This gets underway very soon. What can we expect, Georgie?
2: All starts at 10 o'clock this morning, Laura, and while we won't exactly hear who is going to be called before this Royal Commission just yet, we will be hearing opening remarks from the Commissioner's team about exactly what this Royal Commission is going to look like, going through the terms of reference and what dates and what happens next. Of course, we could see former Premiers, including Daniel Andrews and Jacinta Allen, called before this Royal Commission, but that full witness list won't be released today. Of course, after Ben Carroll replaced Jacinta Allen as Premier 2 months ago now, he said holding a Royal Commission into the construction sector was the top of his list, and that is why this Royal Commission does begin today. We heard from the Deputy Premier, Gabrielle Williams, today. We heard from the Deputy Premier, Gabrielle Williams, this morning as she headed into Parliament.
3: It's the existing

0: Lawyers, that is not clear yet. This commission is being headed by Christopher Karakas. He is a former South Australian Chief Justice. Now, he can compel anyone to appear before this inquiry and compel them to hand over evidence in this Royal Commission because, of course, it is looking into those allegations of corruption and criminal conduct on Victorian big build sites and the construction industry in Victoria. Of course, the opposition had been calling for this Royal Commission for some time. The former Premier Jacinta Allen had refused to call a Royal Commission. That was despite that rotting from the top report written by Geoffrey Watson that was released earlier this year that went to that $15 billion figure of taxpayer funds potentially flowing into the hands of criminals. The opposition has said the terms of reference don't go far enough, but the Premier has said that the Commissioner will have all of the powers he needs to conduct this Royal Commission. So, Laura, it begins at 10 o'clock this morning and the Commissioner has until August next year to hand down his final report.
1: Georgie, thank you. Well, Anthony Albanese wants to rein in big tech and he couldn't be further from Donald Trump, who wants to unleash it with a rebrand. At the UN, the president roundly rejected international controls, instead renaming it as SI, superintelligence. And here, the US embassy is warning Labor's proposed online safety laws risk censorship. Labor says it's protecting children and giving Australians control, but Washington sees this as a threat to free speech. The reaction is not entirely unpredictable either. Let's go live to Kieran Gilbert. He's our chief news anchor. He's live there in New York for us. Kieran, this is really not a surprise that Donald Trump has pushed back in a big way.
2: He has, hasn't he? And there's a real divide, Laura. I think you captured it perfectly. There's a divide between what the US administration is saying. And not just Australia, but I've got to say a lot of the rest of the world, the EU. Today, the Prime Minister had an event with Macron and also the leader of Spain. They're supportive of his push and this push for greater guardrails around AI. So there are a lot of other leaders, but doesn't matter because it's Trump and China. They're the ones who are going to dictate what happens here. And Trump has got no inclination to either support this global rule suggestion or, as you alluded to, the ideas that Australia has put on the table at home. We've had pushback as well from the embassy on that front. But Donald Trump was staring down those leaders today. He was in the UN General Assembly and he made very clear his thoughts when it comes to AI, the prospects for it, and the idea that he does not want to stifle investment and growth.
3: The United States also totally rejects any attempt to construct a globalist scheme to control for the artificial intelligence being spoken of so much now, hereinafter officially called super intelligence, changing the name. In other words, welcome to the new world of super intelligence dash SI. SI. Let's see if that goes. It sounds much better. It is much better, and it's much more accurate. Let's see if I have any power. These are the same people that are now saying that AI is going to kill us all, that robots are going to attack us, and that everything is going to be a total disaster. Same group of people. This is the group that came up with the Russia, Russia, Russia hoax, the Ukraine, Ukraine, Ukraine hoax, climate change, open borders. I'm not going to stifle growth of something that will be bigger than the Industrial Revolution. Many say bigger than the Industrial Revolution.
1: Yeah, so Trump, you know, we never die wondering what he's thinking, right? But at home, we've got this new ambassador. He's very different from the ambassadors of old. This is very much a Trump guy. And I find it really interesting that really he's announced himself in Canberra with a massive pushback and he's gone to censorship.
2: That's a really good point. And this statement is very blunt. It's saying we want Australia to clarify, please explain when it comes to who makes the call as to what's harmful. In what context do they do it? Will it impact free speech? And then what are the guardrails in terms of what you're doing in terms of digital duty of care? Will it lead to media or individuals being totally withdrawn? Censorship, that's what they're worried about. And they want clarity

0: the government, when I say withdrawn, that's from those algorithms, the feeds. If they're going to put greater restrictions on that, will some entities basically be censored? So, yeah, there's been a big pushback on that. The Prime Minister, though, says they believe they're on the right side of history on this and he's going to push ahead.
1: We have history. We have common values.
2: We
1: have a Westminster parliamentary system that we inherited, and so much of our traditions come from your traditions.
2: Yeah, we look to you and what you've done, the leadership that you've given on social media, and we're looking to go on our own path now, learning. Yeah. We're completely aligned politically. We're aligned in what we're trying to do to reindustrialise, to tackle some of the big challenges that we face.
0: So Andy Burnham there, he did express a lot of support for the government's approach on social media bans and so on. Very complimentary. Said that Mr. Albanese is showing leadership on that front. As for the Prime Minister, and this is the comment I wanted to play you, his response to this US critique of his digital duty of care, he's not backing away from his agenda and his efforts to try and get big tech to step up.
1: I'll always stand up for Australia's national interests, and the digital duty of care is something that we've foreshadowed for some period of time. It's not about giving government control, it's about giving people back control over what they receive on their devices, which is why it is framed in that way.
0: So, yep, he's standing by his approach. And Laura, it's interesting as we go to air now, evening time in Manhattan, Donald Trump's hosting all the world leaders for his the UN welcome drinks and dinner. No doubt a couple of selfies will emerge, all a grip and grin and smiles, but there is no doubt this is a significant divide. And this is, and I know you've been telling and broadcasting to your viewers on this, this is the issue of our time. So this is not insignificant. This is massive.
3: I'll tell you what, ban the political selfie. That's harmful, I reckon. we'll see what emerges from that. We'll see you soon.
0: Totally.
3: We'll see you soon, KG. Indeed. There in New York, looks like a beautiful evening indeed. But staying in the United States now, former presidential hopeful Kamala Harris has returned to the campaign trail, this time ahead of the midterms. Let's go to Washington correspondent Jonathan Kersley. Very interesting that she's ventured to Michigan to support Al-Sayed.
4: Yeah, very interesting, and very interesting given the timing. 42 days out from Election Day for midterms 2026 and Kamala Harris re-entering the political fray on the campaign trail. 2024, you wind the clock back to the presidential election campaign through Michigan, a state she lost by 80,000, just over 1% of the vote to President Trump, who went on to take all of the swing states. Now she is back again as those questions swirl about what is she actually going to do come 2028. As we wait right now, Kamala Harris expected to appear once again on the fireside chat alongside Abdul El-Sayed, a man who has faced plenty of controversy, conjecture and questions over his own record and comments from the past. These two have a vastly different stance when it comes to, namely, the war in Gaza. It was Kamala Harris who was a staunch supporter of Israel, at the same time talking about the deaths in Gaza as devastating. It was a real problem point for the Democrats in that state in particular in 2024, that conflict. Well, Abdul El-Sayed is the other side of the coin. He's accused Israel of genocide, but today they were lapping up each other's company, lapping up the attention, obviously all of it in front of the cameras. Abdul El-Sayed, as the polls show right now, sits about 7 points in front of his Republican rival, Mike Rogers. But here's Kamala Harris speaking earlier today.
5: I think we're at the point of our new relationship where I'm going to now call you Abdul.
6: Perfect. Okay. For me, it's going to be Madam Vice President, but that's okay.
5: That's
6: as long as you're okay with that.
5: His will be a voice, Abdul's, that is a voice representing the people of this state, and it will be a national voice. Yeah.
4: I can tell you the Rogers campaign has provided this statement to News 24 from Mike Rogers himself, saying, describing this as desperation from the Democrats to wheel out Kamala Harris. But interestingly, once again, from 2024 to 2026, it is another war that is also now at the centre of this campaign. Concerns among Republicans inside Michigan how much the Iran war could well be damaging their chances of this Senate victory, a Senate victory come November 3. We've only got 42 days now to find out exactly who will win that seat and exactly who will control Congress beyond January of next year.
3: Yeah, very interesting indeed, Jono. Thank you. Support for One Nation has fallen in the latest News 24 pulse, while satisfaction in the Prime Minister's performance has reached a new low. Our Chief Election Analyst, Tom Connell, explains.
7: After a surge in its vote last poll, there has been a fairly big dip for One Nation in this week's News 24 pulse. So it's lost 3 percentage points in primary vote to be down at 27%. Look, it is still leading Labor and, of course, the Coalition. Perhaps just a glimmer of hope for Angus Taylor's team as it picked up the vote that One Nation lost. What about those, the big drop in support for Anthony Albanese's personal performance? So those satisfied down to 33%, dissatisfied up to 62%. That's a new record of a net negative minus 29%. So he's not been a popular leader, but it's important to note how far he's actually fallen here. Look at these figures compared to November last year. So satisfied down 9 percentage points and dissatisfied up a huge 12%. So net satisfaction going from minus 8%, which is not too bad for a prime minister in tough times, to minus 29%. There's also a big divide between parties. So Labor, those still voting Labor at the moment, plus 67. And when we come to the Coalition, minus 70. And look at One Nation, a staggering figure, minus 94%. Now, you might say, well, that's no surprise along party lines, but Labor has lost some vote and some has ended up in the One Nation column. So on these numbers, it might be hard to win back. There are some key cohorts as well that are turning on the PM. So all of these figures here are worse than his overall rating and deeply negative. Outer metro areas, minus 33%. Households on $50,000 to $99,000, minus 39. And TAFE-educated voters at minus 35. So this points to Labor being vulnerable in those outer suburban working-class seats they currently have such a stranglehold on. We've also asked this week about the digital duty of care laws, which give the minister the power to declare what is harmful content online. 42% are comfortable with that approach. 28% say the law is needed but think the minister is too powerful, while 20% say the minister's power means they don't actually agree with the law. So overall support for some sort of law is strong, but there is clearly major concern over the minister having that sort of power. And breaking it down by party, so this is just the cohort saying, yes, they support the law. Labor highest, no surprise, at 57, but Coalition also relatively high at 49. The Greens a fair bit lower. Now, they have younger voters that tend to be a bit more cynical when they're told they need protection from the internet. And then One Nation in last spot.
3: Well, Barnaby Joyce says he's spoken with senior Liberals about forming a minority government at the next election. Our political correspondent Cam Redden live in Canberra. What sort of arrangement is Barnaby talking about?
8: Well, you can see based on those numbers in the polls there, Laura, why these conversations are happening. We're talking here about the prospect of confidence and supply. So think 2010, Julia Gillard dealing with the independents to ensure that the government would have the numbers to pass bills in the House of Representatives. That's the sort of deal we might be talking about, more of a handshake rather than a formal coalition. But Barnaby Joyce made these comments first with our colleague Andrew Clennell yesterday on Politics Now, revealing that he is now at least in discussions with senior Liberals, and he says he's enthused by those discussions, so they can't be going terribly, about the prospect of doing some kind of arrangement should the Coalition and One Nation be able to reach that magic number of 76 come election day. Still a long way off, but so far, he says, he isn't being shouted out of the room.
9: You're going to have to talk to people about how you get to that number 76. So logical people, people with brains, people who can see around this corner, are obviously having a yarn. It's not about becoming a coalition. We do not want to be in a coalition with the Coalition. We want to govern in our own right if we can, but if we can't, we want to get rid of the socials.
8: And yet another sign of how fragile this subject is within the Liberal Party and the Coalition more broadly. It's again ripping at some of those stitches, with some Liberals out today, like Simon Kennedy, arguing, well, we need to deal with anyone that would unseat the Labor government, whereas others, Tim Wilson, the Shadow Treasurer, a leading moderate, also a key member of Angus Taylor's team, effectively accusing Barnaby Joyce of making it all up.
10: I think they're a figment of Barnaby's imagination. I understand Barnaby has regrets about jumping over to a new political party where he doesn't pull the strings and is now just operated by others. I think it's a figment of his imagination.
9: Yeah, Kim, I just made it up. I get bored, mate. I clown. There's no point in making stories like this up.
8: No point indeed, Laura. And ultimately, reality will decide, and we might get a little sneak peek of what those discussions might look like in real life come the Victorian election later if Jess Wilson can't get the Liberal Party there on their own.
3: Yeah, it's a good question, Cam. And my next guest may be able to answer it, the Deputy Liberal Leader, Jane Hume. She's live for us in Melbourne. Jane, good to see you. So Barnaby Joyce says he's been talking with senior Liberals about a confidence and supply deal with One Nation. Do you know anything about this?
11: No, I'm afraid I don't. Pretty sure that Angus Taylor doesn't. Pretty sure that Matt Canavan doesn't either. But Barnaby may persist and we'll see what happens. But yeah, I think we're probably closer to Tim Wilson's version of events than Barnaby's at this point in time.
3: Are you pretty sure? Have you asked Angus and Matt, or do you know?
11: Well, you know, I discuss these things with my colleagues all the time.
3: And you would expect if this happened, they would have told you. There's no chance you've been left in the dark here.
11: No, I'm pretty sure that this is Barnaby clutching at straws. But I would put money on the fact that Tim Wilson's version of events is much closer to than Barnaby's at this point in time.
3: So you think Barnaby's made it up?
11: I don't know what Barnaby's motives are. I mean, perhaps he's got some sort of, you know, post-purchase dissonance moving to One Nation, but I can understand that. But I can assure you that the Coalition are simply focused on what it is that we have to do in order to win the next election, and that is fix the economy, protect our way of life, and we'll keep talking about that every single day. If Barnaby Joyce would like to jump on board on that message, that's up to him.
3: Janie's been talking to someone, though, so perhaps someone has, you know, spoken out of school within the Coalition, or perhaps even spoken to Barnaby informally. Do you think there are at least some within the Coalition that's sympathetic to doing a deal like he's discussing?
11: I have absolutely no idea exactly what it is that Barnaby is discussing or who he's discussing it with. Maybe he could be a little bit more explicit about that. But all I can tell you is that my team, Angus Taylor's team, that strong and credible team, will be talking every single day between now and the next election about what it is that a coalition government will deliver for Australians. And that is fixing the economy, protecting our way of life, lowering taxes, lowering energy prices, connecting our migration and housing policies together, and putting Australians first. That's what we're talking about. We're not talking about One Nation. And most importantly, we want to get rid of this terrible Labor government that have seen standards of living go backwards so far and so fast in such a short space of time.
3: Just before we get to the economy, maybe he's been talking to the Liberal Party president in Tony Abbott. Would you rule that out?
11: I wouldn't know that. But if Barnaby wants to talk to Liberals and wants to talk to the Coalition, we're here. But he hasn't. Certainly not my colleagues.
3: Is that an invitation to talk to you about confidence and supply? Are you open to having that conversation?
11: No, our conversation right now is all about how we get rid of this terrible Labor government by putting forward the credible team and the credible plan in order to convince voters.
3: Could it not?
11: It's not. No. We are 18 months out from an election. Our job now is to present our team, our plan, and make sure that Australians understand what it is that a coalition government will deliver at the next election. We don't want to rule, we don't want to govern in coalition with any other party. We are already in coalition. The Liberals and the Nationals have a plan and the team to deliver that plan to make sure that we fix the economy, that we protect Australians' way of life, and that's exactly what we're going to talk about every single day.
3: You're a numbers lady, though. When you get closer to the election, at what point, when the polls are like they are, if what you really want to do is get rid of this Labor government, you might need One Nation to be able to do that. So at what point would you engage in such a conversation?
11: Laura, we are beyond hypotheticals now. We are 18 months out from an election. 18 months out from an election. Yeah. There is an awful lot of water to pass under the bridge between now and then.
3: Sure, but
11: this is not
3: a
11: conversation we were having 18 months ago.
3: This is a real prospect.
11: 18 months before that, it was entirely
3: Victoria. The Victorian branch might need to consider that. Would you endorse Jess Wilson and the Victorian team having such conversations?
11: I think Jess Wilson is doing an excellent job all on her own down here because my state, my home state of Victoria, is in a dire way. And quite frankly, you can see down here what a bad Labor government can do to an economy. This is the canary in the coal mine here in Victoria. And we don't want the rest of the country to go the same way that my poor state of Victoria has. Victoria is the failed state. And we want to make sure that we deliver a fresh start with Jess Wilson on November the 28th, Victorians have a chance to finally have their say and turn their state around.
3: OK, Andrew Bragg has long talked about using super to buy a home. A lot of your Liberal colleagues support him in that. He's given another speech. Is this being discussed at the moment? Is it going to become formal Liberal Party policy?
11: Well, superannuation has a purpose, and it is to supplement or substitute the age pension in retirement. And it's done a pretty good job at that. It's certainly not perfect. The Coalition has a strong track record in supporting the superannuation system, making sure that it is fairer and delivering for members rather than delivering for fund managers or for unions or indeed for government. What I can guarantee is that a coalition government will guarantee your superannuation guarantee, that it won't be working for governments, it'll be working for individual members. We'll make sure that we keep fees down, that we make it easier for people to invest in superannuation, draw down on their superannuation, and have a strong and happy retirement. But can I be very clear here? The best indicator of economic security in retirement is not how big your superannuation balance is, it's whether you own your own home, which is why the Coalition will be supporting policies to build more houses, doing things like winding back the National Construction Code from its current 2,000 pages, an unwieldy 2,000 pages, back down to a manageable number so that we can build more houses, cutting red tape in the construction sector, building that enabling infrastructure. Building more houses is fundamentally important because our housing problem is one of supply, not one of demand.
3: Do you rule out using super to buy a home?
11: Well, I think that Andrew has floated a number of ideas that have not been through our cabinet processes. Mm-hmm. But what I would say is that there is an awareness among my colleagues that we need to make sure that more Australians own their own home, because that's the key to making sure that people have more economic security in retirement.
3: So you're open to
11: it. That should be our focus. That's not what I said. Your superannuation is guaranteed under the Coalition.
3: Okay.
11: But what I would say is that what I would say is that we need to focus on building more homes and making sure that more Australians have an opportunity to get into their first homes. There are lots of different ways of doing this.
3: Okay.
11: It isn't a binary decision.
3: Right. Okay. So I don't want to mince your words here or misunderstand you. You're not ruling it out. You're not ruling it in. I know what your priorities are. Are you keeping it there as potentially an option to discuss at a cabinet level?
11: Superannuation is a profoundly important institution and it's guaranteed under the Liberal Party. Most importantly, we do not want to use your superannuation for some sort of government's national priorities, the priorities of the day. It's your money and you should be able to use it. And you should be able to use it for your economic benefit, for your retirement benefit. And the biggest indicator of economic security in retirement is owning your own home.
3: Okay.
11: But it doesn't need to be a binary and or situation. There are lots of ways of doing this. You will hear more from the Coalition in the near future about exactly what it is our plan will be, but I'm not going to announce them on air today, Laura.
3: Okay, I'm hearing a maybe. Let's talk about this $83 billion black hole that you're claiming is in the government's budget. Isn't this just you making a different assumption about future tax cuts and the assumptions made in the budget v. longer term in the intergenerational report?
11: Well, the intergenerational report does seem to be full of inconsistencies. I mean, you could start with the obvious one, which is the use of a productivity forecast, a productivity assumption that only 18 months ago, Jim Chalmers was calling rubbish. He said using a 30-year average was misleading, but now he's using that original 30-year average when he forecasts out 40 years into the future. So there's one massive inconsistency. He also said that having a tax to GDP ratio means nothing. And yet a tax to GDP ratio is embedded in the intergenerational report. And not only that, but it shows that it has been capped. And yet there's no explanation as to how it's been capped. Because unless Jim Chalmers adopts our tax back guarantee and makes sure that tax brackets are indexed, well, then there is no way to impose that cap on a tax to GDP ratio. Mm. So I'm not sure where Jim Chalmers is getting his numbers together. And even despite all of that, there seems to be some ambitious numbers in that intergenerational report about where debt levels would be. At the same time, he says that he hasn't given up. What was it? He hasn't necessarily given up on delivering a surplus, but there's no plans to do so, at least in the next 10 years, in the budgets that he's outlined. That's despite having 2 years of windfall gains at the beginning of their term of government that they've simply frittered away. $400 million of windfall gains that could have gone to paying down debt, but instead, what have Australians got to show for it? So there's a lot of inconsistencies here. I think there's a lot of questions for Jim Chalmers to be answering.
3: Well, they can't even get four-year forecasts right. I don't know how they're going to get 40 years right, but we'll leave it there for today. Jane, thanks so much for your time.
11: Thanks, Laura.
3: Given what we've just seen in the United States, let's go to one of the ministers in the Albanese government that is focused on AI. This is Andrew Charlton. He gets it. He's speaking at an energy forum today. This is hosted by the Australian newspaper. This is Andrew Charlton. Let's listen in.
12: Head of supply. The rules were written for a different era. That is the Hyde. That is the real example of how data centres can push up prices, impact consumers, and lose social licence. But there is another side to data centres. Dr. Jekyll gets less attention, but it is just as real and just as important. Let's start with some of the positive impacts that data centres can deliver to the energy system. The first is new generation. Around the world, hyperscalers and data centres now account for more than 40% of new renewable energy contracts. In Australia, Microsoft's Walla Walla 300-megawatt solar farm, 40 kilometres north of Albury, is supporting its Australian data centre operation. And data centres offer enormous potential to underwrite the new generation that our grid needs. The second benefit of data centres is stability. Around the world, we see examples of real contributions from data centres to energy grids. In Dublin, the backup batteries inside Microsoft's data centre deliver real benefits, providing the split-second frequency response that lets the Irish grid run on more wind and more renewables. The third and really significant benefit that data centres have the potential to bring is demand flexibility. We built our grid with limited expectation of demand flexibility. That meant we had to build the grid in a way that accounted for the most stressed periods of the year. But grid stress is only between 1 and 5% of all of the hours in the year. So if we can get flexibility in those hours, we help the grid a lot. And this is where data centres offer great potential. Right now in Sydney, CSIRO and the University of Queensland are testing a system that cuts an AI cluster's draw by up to 50% within seconds of a signal from the market, shifting training jobs to the hours and places where power is cheap and plentiful. This isn't science fiction, this is real. In America, right now, Google has written a full gigawatt of demand flexibility into its utility contracts, dialing down AI training runs when the grid is stressed. To be blunt, This flexibility means a gigawatt of peaking capacity that doesn't need to be built. A gigawatt of peaking capacity that consumers don't have to pay for. The fourth benefit are innovative solutions. And some of these are making real contributions around the world. In Stockholm, data center waste heat is warming 30,000 apartments across that city. So in summary, the positive side to data centers is within our reach. The backup systems, the flexibility, even the exhaust of the industry can be public infrastructure. The most critical question is the consumer question. What does this mean for household prices? Will data centres raise power prices, or can we contain those impacts? Now, from the Australian public's perspective, they think the answer is clear. Polling from Demos in Australia just in the last month found that 68% of Australians think that a local data centre would raise their power bills. And you can understand why they would think that. They have seen real examples around the world of devastating impacts on consumer power bills when data centres pop up. But the evidence here is much more mixed. One rigorous American study from the Electric Power Research Institute finds that data centres actually reduced average retail electricity prices over the past decade by putting spare infrastructure to better use. But there are also other studies. The study from MIT finds that increased prices came into the grid by about 2.7%, and those costs fell on existing consumers. Now, this mixed evidence you might think of as being contradictory or a problem for my argument, but it's not. This mixed evidence is my argument. Data centres don't come with a predetermined effect on power bills. The rules decide. The system decides. Preparation matters. And the economics of this are reasonably simple. You know, much of the cost of our grid is fixed. Much of the cost of our grid is sunk. Poles, wires, substations, and transformers. Households are already paying for these, and they make up a large share of every power bill. So in the context of a system which has a significant proportion of fixed costs, in that context, when a big, steady, creditworthy customer connects, runs around the clock, those fixed costs get spread across more units of electricity. You can think about it like an Uber pool. The more trips being delivered by the car, the lower the cost for everyone. The more people in the car, the more you are fractionalising the cost of the infrastructure, making it cheaper for each passenger. Data centres putting more electrons through the same fixed poles and wires mean that the share of those poles and wires for each customer goes down. So let's talk about Australia. These are theoretical arguments playing out around the world. How do we expect them to play out in Australia? Which outcome will we get? Will we get Jekyll or will we get Hyde? Well, we have three advantages that will help us. The first advantage is time and warning. We have watched this play out around the world. We have seen the PJM story unfold in real time and many others like it. We know exactly how it went bad. Connection first, questions later, and a decade of pain for consumers. We have the ability to plan to avoid those scenarios. The second benefit we have in Australia is headroom. Not everywhere, but in parts of the system, Australia has pockets of underutilised capacity. And where that spare capacity exists, large new customers will improve the economics of the assets that households have already paid for. The third advantage that we have in Australia is our endowment. Sun, wind, land in abundance. This is precisely what energy-hungry compute wants to buy. Amazon alone now has almost a gigawatt of contracted renewable capacity in Australia. That's solar, wind, batteries, and hybrid projects. This is what an anchor tenant in the energy transition looks like. So how is the government taking our advantages and using those advantages to ensure that we end up on the good side of the data centre impacts, not on the bad. Well, the Prime Minister has been very clear about this. And there are three elements. First, we want to make sure that data centres bring new generation. As the Prime Minister said, data centres put more into our energy grid than they take out. This ensures that households and data centres are not competing for the same electrons. Data centres are bringing their own electrons. The second element is infrastructure costs. And we've been clear that data centres should fund the infrastructure that their demand creates through connection frameworks that make them underwrite network and generation investment rather than free ride on the investment that consumers have paid for. Now, this does cut both ways. Pay your way means pay your way. It means not a cent less and not a cent more. We can't treat data centres as a bottomless purse, loading them up with network costs that they're not responsible for, but we also can't allow them to free ride. The third element of our plan is flexibility. Flexibility should be rewarded, and where the grid is constrained, it should be required. Not every computing job needs to run at 6 o'clock on the hottest evening in January. But if a data centre wants a cheaper or faster connection, it should earn it by offering the grid something in return. Curtailment, batteries, flexible computing, and firm supply. This is worth a lot to us. So these three requirements. Bring your own.
3: Okay, that is Andrew Charlton. He is Assistant Technology and Digital Economy Minister. He's talking about AI, talking about data centres, the lived experience in America and the model that Australia is trying to adopt here. He knows that people are worried about what new data centres do to their suburbs and their power bills. But he was there talking about the way forward. He's doing that at an Australian newspaper event today about energy and AI. If you'd like to continue watching that speech, you can do so on News 24 World. In the meantime, we have some breaking news to get to, and that is that the Sydney Swans coach, Dean Cox, says the five suspended players will return to the team's headquarters today. Isaac Heaney, Chad Warner, Nick Blakey, Riley Bice and James Jordan were stood down by the club last month over an alleged sexual assault in Melbourne. Riley Bice has been cleared of any criminal wrongdoing. The other four remain part of an ongoing investigation. After being eliminated by Fremantle last week, Dean Cox confirmed to Channel 9 reporters this morning that the five players are expected to take part in exit meetings before this year's season officially comes to an end. The Swans CEO, Matthew Pavlich, spoke to the media outside the club's Moore Park headquarters a short time ago.
13: What's the plan for today?
14: A normal exit process for all the players, a relatively normal day for us, except for seeing you guys this morning.
15: Are we expecting the five players in question to arrive here today?
14: I think it's a natural thing that the players will come into the club over the next period. Don't know exactly when that'll be, given the fact that the season's now finished and player exit meetings are occurring, and the players at some point will have a chat to the broader group and the club. But yeah, there's no timeline. We'll update you more as we know more, but you guys might know more than we do.
15: What do you want them to say?
14: I want them to be themselves, and I want them to come in and do what we normally do at the end of a season, which is player exit meetings. And if they've got something to say to their player group, if they've got something to say to the club, then we'll hear them out then. Thanks, guys.
15: Thanks.
3: More breaking news. On a happier front, Qantas has announced this morning to the ASX under Project Sunrise that there will be non-stop flights between Sydney and New York, and they will begin in 2028. We'll have more information on that coming up shortly. Right after the break, we'll concentrate on the AFL Grand Final too. Lachie Neale is going to miss that AFL Grand Final, the tribunal rejecting his attempt to overturn a one-match ban for a gut punch. That's next.

0: Welcome back. A Sydney court has heard a TV presenter had been living in fear of a police officer who went on to allegedly murder him and his new boyfriend. But Jesse Baird's accused killer has made the extraordinary claim that he was acting in self-defence.
1: Tensions running high for Jesse Baird's family outside court. Father Gary clearly emotional after testimony about his son's final weeks living in fear of police officer and ex-lover Beau Lamar Condon. Sister Courtney telling the court, Jesse said that he was fearful, that he was a New South Wales police officer, that he had access to a weapon, a gun. The senior constable had disguised himself as an Uber Eats rider, letting himself into Mr. Baird's inner Sydney home in February 2024. His barrister telling the court his client was surprised by the 10 presenter. A struggle ensued and his service pistol went off. Then he says he saw Mr. Davies with his gun. There was another struggle, and the flight attendant shot himself in the head. The prosecutor told the jury ballistics evidence will show Mr. Baird was shot execution style and Mr. Davies through a bedroom door. The prosecution has said Beau Lamar Condon planned to murder Jesse Baird after developing an infatuation with him, then killed Luke Davies to eliminate him as a witness. Mr. Baird's mother broke down as she told the court her son and Mr. Davies were smitten. One of his last messages to her, this photo of the pair at a concert. He said underneath, Luke's my boyfriend, and I just sent a big love heart, and I said, I'm so happy for both of you. The court heard Mr. Lamar Condon told police after his arrest he'd had an out-of-body experience and his work in the force had messed him up. The trial continues. Caroline Marcus, News 24 Sydney.
0: Kamala Harris is speaking live now after campaigning in Michigan. Let's have a quick listen in.
2: The level of capitulation, the number of so-called powerful people who have just bended the knee at the foot of a tyrant. And I've been trying to figure out, well, what's going on with this? And I've realized that there are some people who are purely transactional. They're not pretending that the basis and foundation of their priorities is what is morally right, what is principled, what is value-based. They're very obvious and bold and fine with, I'm in it for what I can get out of it. I think we should be transactional voters. Is that okay?
0: All right, that's Kamala Harris being Kamala Harris there. I want to bring in Remy Neumer. He's our News 24 US election expert, also a contributor for Fox News as well. I think that was all about Donald Trump there, and she doesn't think voters should be transactional. Not sure that's anchored in reality, but anyway, Democrats are supposed to take at least 215 seats in the latest forecast and up to 234 depending on turnout. Is that right?
3: Yeah, that's right, Laura. I'm not sure what Kamala Harris is talking about with transactional voters. Voters were very transactional
0: exactly
3: in 2024.
0: That's exactly what it's all about. There is a transaction, right? You vote for someone
3: exactly
0: expecting them to do what they said they were going to do. That is what we call a transaction.
3: Indeed. I can certainly tell you, I think Kamala Harris would much rather be running in 2026 than 2 years ago, based on what we've seen in those polls over the last week. And Laura, to your question, that really is the fundamental driving reason behind this shift in the Fox News power rankings released today. Democrats up to 215, they might hit up to 234 seats on a good night. And it's the polls you can see on your screen now. There were five high quality nonpartisan polls all released over the last week that show a pretty significant lead for the Democratic candidate. And that lead grows when you look only at the voters who say they're likely to vote, or in the case of the Fox News poll, certain on a scale from 1 to 10 to vote. That lead actually grows to 11 points under those circumstances. And so, you know, Republicans, I think, in a lot of House districts are running the best campaigns that they can with some pretty good candidates in some of these battleground districts around the country. But that's just too much of a deficit to overcome for some of these really tight races, and even some of the places where Trump might have won that race by a couple of points 2 years ago.
0: What could change between now and November? Anything on the upside for the Republicans?
3: Right. I mean, we're just hitting the first day of autumn, or fall, as the Americans call it over here. There's 6 weeks until Election Day, and a lot can change. We've seen so much in the past made of October surprises and things that we just can't anticipate at this point in the race. I think that comes down to three buckets at the moment. The first, and probably the biggest by far, is Iran. Can President Trump reach some kind of agreement with Iran, or at least with the countries that are involved in this dispute? That we've tracked actually over the last couple of months, polling on that generic ballot question that you just saw, along with gas prices. And we found that the Democratic advantage in the House rose pretty consistently with gas prices around the country. So if there is a deal that could lower those gas prices, or some other mechanism to lower them in the last 6 weeks, that would play a major role. We've also seen that while progressive candidates like Abdul El-Sayed running on issues like Medicare for All and an overhaul of taxes, that those specific positions can be popular. They're much less popular when they're tied to the Democratic Socialists and some of those other social positions that candidates like that are making, like abolishing ICE, are also unpopular. So that could play a role too. And then finally, MAGA turnout. The convention was not the mistake that a lot of the media thinks it was. It is going to help boost that MAGA core voter turnout in November. And if a lot of those voters show up, it could have an impact on what we're seeing in the races today.
0: Yeah, all about turnout. Remy, so good to talk to you as always. We'll see you soon.
3: Thanks, Laura.
0: All your sport now with Alex, and a big call for the Lions. What are they going to do here?
4: Yeah, absolutely. That's true. And hello to you, Laura. Hello to you out there as well. It's all down to whether the Brisbane Lions will appeal after the AFL Tribunal upheld Lachie Neale's one-game ban. As things stand, the dual Brownlow medal winner will miss Saturday's grand final against Fremantle at the MCG. Last night's hearing, a marathon lasting more than 4.5 hours. But despite Neale pleading his case in person, the panel maintained he deserved a ban for striking Jack Ginnivan last week. Most pundits think an appeal is inevitable.
5: I think by any measure, he has an exemplary record. 320 games, 15 seasons, not in the dark old 80s, not in the 30s. This is the trial by video age, where not one tackle has slipped a little bit too long and it's a one-week ban. Not one high bump's just slipped from the shoulder to the head across 15 seasons. Yes, three striking fines, but no suspensions there.
4: And a boost for the Lions' opponents ahead of that grand final. Justin Longmuir beating Chris Fagan and Dean Cox to AFL Coach of the Year as voted by their peers.
6: It's taken a lot of people to get to this place, and I really like talking about myself. So I really do see this as a coaching group award rather than an individual award. I know my name's on the honour board, but it's a coaching group that helps the players get to this stage.
4: He is, of course, looking to take the Dockers from that minor premiership to flag winners for the first time in the club's history. What about the NRL grand finalists? We'll know those at the end of the week. Nathan Cleary set to return for the Panthers. They take on the Knights at Accor Stadium on Sunday afternoon. Penrith players laughing off suggestions Cleary was ever in doubt because of a foot injury.
7: He's got the runs on the board. He does enough away from the field. And to be fair, I don't think he's really missed a game throughout the whole season. That's including Origin. So, yeah, I certainly don't think that's a drama.
8: I think he had a well-earned rest the other week. But, I think he's all right. So, bit of carry on, I reckon.
4: The penultimate round of NRL finals action kicking off on Friday night, though, at Suncorp Stadium. The Roosters going to the heart of Queensland with star half Sam Walker back just 24 days after surgery, facing the Dolphins, looking to reach the grand final for the first time in their history. What about Arsenal's women's team? They snatched a late victory in the opening night of this season's Champions League. All three Matildas starting for the Gunners as they beat Danish Minnows HB Kuya. Kyra Cooney-Cross, player of the match, despite being denied an assist here when Chloe Kelly's goal was disallowed for offside by the VAR review. Arsenal's dominance only paying off in the dying seconds of the 90 minutes.
9: Oh, is that a penalty? That is a penalty. The foul by the sub, Sakabe. on Selena Cherchi. And Cal Dante delivers for Arsenal. It's exactly what they needed. They were made to wait and wait and wait.
4: A first full 90 minutes for Cooney Cross on the comeback trail after the sad death of her mum in July. Elsewhere in this league phase, Mary Fowler's Manchester City drawing 2-2 with Bayern Munich. And fans turn out in their droves to welcome Brazil's footballers to Australia. The six-time world champions touching down in Brisbane ahead of a two-match series with the Socceroos. Brazil bringing their star power. Vinicius Junior, João Pedro and Barcelona forward Rafinha all here. They face the Socceroos in Townsville on Friday, then in Brisbane as well next Tuesday. The Samba Boys on Aussie soil. Let's hope the sun comes out for them.
0: Yeah, let's hope so. Thanks so much, Alex. We will see you soon. A quick break on the program when we return. The Royal Commission into the construction sector in Victoria gets underway. That is just minutes away from the Commissioner standing up there and laying out the rules, the lay of the land for the next couple of weeks. And, of course, this is all before the state election.

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1: Good morning. Welcome to the program. Donald Trump uses his speech at the UN to slap down calls for AI regulation. Instead, he goes for a rebrand.
2: Welcome to the new world of superintelligence-SI.
1: The administration also takes aim at Australia's social media reforms, saying the new rules would censor the internet. The Big Build Royal Commission gets underway in just minutes. Underworld figures and ex-premiers are luring up. Is it a trend? Support for the Prime Minister drops to a record low in the latest News 24 pulse.
3: I think it's a natural thing that the players will come into the club over the next period.
1: And the five suspended Sydney Swans players will return to the club today. Anthony Albanese has fallen to a record low on his personal ratings. That's according to the latest News 24 pulse. Our chief election analyst, Tom Connell, is right here to take us through the numbers. Tom, there's also been a dip in One Nation's primary.
4: Yeah, there has been. Look, there was a huge surge last time at One Nation, losing some 3 percentage points when we look at the primary vote. I want to bring this up, first of all, and just talk about where we're at in terms of some of these trends too. So, yes, One Nation's down, a pretty big haircut in this poll, but still ahead of Labor. What we've seen towards the middle of the year, we saw, well, One Nation was clearly ahead of the coalition consistently. Now, for the past 3 months, it's either been leading Labor as well or only 1% off. So where One Nation's primary has settled is actually even higher than when we were looking in the middle of the year. The other thing is the coalition. Yes, they've gone up 3%, but they have not gone above 22% now for some months. So this seems to be its natural ceiling just for now. I'm not saying this is set in. We're a long way from an election, but just now they can't get past 22. So until they do that, we're going to say it's not really a particularly good sign when they get to 21, because we've seen them time and again go back down to the next poll. So keep an eye on that. The other thing we're looking at is Anthony Albanese's personal satisfaction rating. So this is where we compare people saying he's doing a good job, they're satisfied with it, compared to dissatisfied. 3% down on satisfied just in one poll. That's significant. And 3% up on dissatisfied. So his net rating is minus 29. To give you some context, Laura,